envisaged us to be. And that is why I preach this message at one of the most prestigious churches in America, Prestonwood Baptist Church in Dallas. And Pastor Jack Graham, I am so grateful for the opportunity. And this message comes directly from there. And I pray to God that He will use it, not just to bless you, but to challenge you, that you would pray for the country in a way you have never done before. Stay tuned.

0: It's not a secret that Islamists, this is as distinct from Muslims. I always make that distinction. Some people don't, they just lump them all together. They are targeting your state in particular. There are other states as well. Paterson, New Jersey, Dearborn, Michigan, I mean, they're all over the country, but they're targeting your state with their ideology. An ideology that is totally in conflict with our American founding principles and the separation of powers and freedom of religion. They always talk about democracy, but what they think about democracy, they want to use democracy to destroy democracy. And so we really are at a very critical time in our history, very, very significant time. And these Islamists and the preachers, if you listen to them, watch them on the social media, they are vowing to impose the Islamic Sharia, which is their system of law, on schools. Particularly, they're focusing on schools and city councils and politics and, yes, even the judiciary. And I want to start by telling you something that you already know. History repeats itself. History repeats itself. Perhaps there is no place where this statement is more true than in all of our biblical history. History repeats itself is not a cliche. Please listen to me. It's not a cliche. It's a profound historical occurrence. We see this again and again in the scripture. We see it in the repetitive history, in the Word of God. From the Garden of Eden and the man's fall to the 21st century, it's the same thing. Just keep repeating itself. We see how disobedience and compromise of the gospel of Jesus Christ brings about disasters. Perhaps we see this cyclical history very vividly in the book of Judges. How many times when you read the book of Judges, I've been reading the Bible through every year for decades now. And when I come to the book of Judges, how many times were the people of God abandoned the faith, compromised their faith in Yahweh, and God, as a consequence, pulls his hand of protection. And then they get delivered to the Canaanites and the Amorites and the Moabites and the Mosquitobites. Then they repent. And God, merciful God, hears them from heaven and he sends them a deliverer again and again. They keep going. But the problem with each cycle, people of God sunk deeper into sin and idolatry and rebellion. And this pattern continued into the 6th century BC. As you know from the scripture, the Old Testament writers, they're telling us how God basically, here's a Yusuf translation, basically came to the point of saying enough is enough. And he permitted them to go into exile in Babylon. Now the Islamists and the Islamic terrorists are really the equivalent of the Babylonians of that time. Today, the Babylonian terrorists of our day, not taking us into exile in foreign land as they did with Daniel, Shadrach, Meshach, and Abednego, and many of the Israelites. No, they are taking us hostage. They're literally taking into exile in our own lands as they invade those lands with vengeance. Terrorists are our Babylonians today. And just as God handed over his rebellious, unfaithful Israel, which is the apple of his eye, he has handed the rebellious, unfaithful Europe to the hands of the terrorists. You should see what's happening in England. 13 of the 14 big cities in England now have Muslim mayors. And not just Muslim, Islamists. So the question, would God take his protective hand from America? I pray not. I pray not. But the Islamists are different from the rest of the Muslims. Islamists compose about 20% of Muslims. And that is over 400 million people. But they are the very people, these Islamists, that are outlawed in many Arabic Middle East countries, Islamist countries. They're outlawed in Egypt, they're outlawed in Syria, they're outlawed in United Arab Emirates, they're even outlawed in Saudi Arabia. So what do? They come here to the naive West and say, oh, we love Jesus. No, they don't love the same Jesus that we know. Islamist jihadis are invading the West with a vengeance. But I also want to make it clear that I love the Muslim people. I love the Muslim people. We started a television station, Kingdom Set, your pastor's on it, 260 million homes in the Muslim world, and preaching the gospel 24/7. And I am absolutely humbled beyond measure to tell you that there are hundreds of thousands of Muslims that are coming to Christ at a huge sacrifice. But the problem is that the folks that we're dealing with here in the West, they have made a pact with the Marxists and the socialists and the trust fund kids in America and the anarchists. And they made a pact that both, because they hate Western civilization and they want to destroy Western civilization, they made a pact with each other. And you see them all over the news. Translation, we make a pact with the devil if we have to, if it helps us destroy Western civilization as we know it. And make no mistake about it, Western civilization, and I speak that, I've done this academically, Western civilization is the result and the fruit of the Reformation. For it was the Reformation, when God raised these reformers 500 years ago, that they went back to the scripture. They went back to the word of God, which was forbidden. Back then in the dark ages, they used to chain the Bibles to the lectern, and the lay people were not allowed to read it. But with the translation of the Bible, some people paid with their lives so that we can have that Bible, that we take it lightly. And the liberty, the freedom, and the prosperity, and the individual freedom, and the respect of an individual, all that is the fruit of the Reformation. Here's another fact that I need to tell you before I get to the heart of the message. The unfaithful Israelites who caused the Babylonian exile did not abandon their Hebrew religion altogether, any more than the church buildings of today in the West and Europe and even in the United States, who have all the trappings of Christianity, and yet they raise the rainbow flag and the transgender flag above the cross. These compromising Israelites still made the ritual sacrifices in the temple, but they added to their religion. They added Baal, and they added Ashtaroth, and they added all these gods to Yahweh. Today, many a church is doing that. Now, you're blessed here to be under a most amazing Bible teaching and Bible-centered gospel message. But there are so many churches across America and across the world. They are absolutely departed from the faith. They call it universalism. 60% supposedly of all Christians in America are universalists, which says that in the end, God is so merciful, He's going to let everybody into His heaven because He's a merciful God, and you don't have to believe in Jesus. That's just preached from many mega churches. They call it emerging church, which is the rewriting of the gospel. They call it insider movement, which says that the Hindu can be a Hindu and the Buddhist can be a Buddhist and the Muslim can stay a Muslim as long as they take Jesus along the way. They call it hyper grace. That says because we're saved by grace alone and therefore we don't have to live righteously before God, that we can send our hearts content and grace will cover it. They call it unhitching ourselves from the Old Testament. They call it Chrislam, which is a blend of some Christian stuff with Islamic stuff. And they say that's the only way that we can ease the tension between the two groups. Oh, my beloved friends, please listen to me. The faith we defend is set of bedrock truth that Jesus and only Jesus is God incarnate, that Jesus and only Jesus is the only sacrifice for our sin, that Jesus and only Jesus is the begotten Son of the Father, full of grace and truth, that Jesus is the heart of Christianity. And if you take the heart out, you're going to end up with a dead corpse. Give God glory. Amen. I know this is not a new thing for you. You've been blessed to hear this. Sadly, in the 7th century, the Christianity that the Prophet of Islam was exposed to was riddled with heresies, and not unlike the ones that we're experiencing in churches today. Heresies such as Nestorianism and Ebionism, and these were corpses without the beating heart of the truth. Today, as I'm going to show you in a few minutes, in large part, the so-called Christian church in the West is riddled with heresies and weakened by false teachings from many a pulpit across the land. But what breaks my heart, truly, is that these Christian heresies dominate many churches and denominations today. And thus, they have created a spiritual vacuum. Created a spiritual vacuum. And who fills that spiritual vacuum? The Islamists. And trust me, they did this in the 7th century, and they're doing it in the 21st century. The only way forward is for God to send us a spiritual awakening to this land. Awakening that causes apathetic Christians to repent and turn back to the truth of the gospel. An awakening that will bring the lost to repent and believe in the Lord Jesus Christ. An awakening that causes believers to stop compromising and placing one foot in the world and one foot in the church. You see, political Islam always grows in history. I can prove it to you. Political Islam always grows stronger when Christianity is weak and compromised and in retreat. Just a few years ago, there were 5 million Muslims in Europe. There are 50 million now. In the first 600 years of Christianity, the Christian faith dominated the Middle East and North Africa. From Syria to Egypt and Lebanon, all these were Christian lands. And when the Muslims invaded these Christian lands, they did not only use the sword, but they also, because the churches mostly was very sick and weak and riddled with heresies, they were able to deceive the so-called Christians. Heresies such as Arianism, which taught that Christ was a subordinate being, not equal to God the Father. Nestorianism, which split the deity of Christ from his humanity. The Sabellianism, which denied the Trinity altogether. But there were two Christian heresies in particular that gave rise to Islam and influenced the founder of Islam. The Ebionites and the Docetites. The Docetites basically said that Jesus only appeared to be human and his crucifixion was an illusion. And while the Ebionites, and he was discipled by an Ebionite monk, the Ebionites viewed Jesus as a human prophet, a Messiah, yes, human prophet, but they denied that he is the Son of God. And to this day, that is what they're spreading around the world. The population of Arabia at the time of the rise of Islam basically was a bit of a hodgepodge of pagan idolatry, various strands of Judaism, and an assortment of pseudo-Christian groups. No wonder there's so much confusion and utter contradictions in their books. Now, I can stand here and give you historic evidence after historic evidence of how compromising churches, unfaithful churches, those who compromised the truth of the gospel were invaded by the floods of Islamization. I don't need to go into history. But what we are seeing today with our own eyes in Europe today, this modern invasion, what is being attempted to be done here in your backyard, right here in this city. You have a candidate for the Senate, and I don't get into politics, but a candidate for Senate who's literally, supposedly ordained minister, and he's utter blasphemy. He's blaspheming the name of God. That is why I'm calling out now is the time to rise up and be the Church of Jesus Christ. History repeats itself. As I said, I can give you tens of examples, but let me just give you one. The first, as I said, the first few hundred years of Christianity, the Christian faith was established in the Middle East, North Africa. Within 200 years of Christianity, the population of all the Middle East countries and North Africa was between 85 to 90% Christians. In fact, St. Augustine of Hippo and Cyprian of Carthage, they all came from the church in North Africa. Alexandria, Egypt, became the center of Christian thinking and Christian theology. The first seminary in the world was in Alexandria, first 350 years before Rome was ever on the scene. There are estimates between 40 to 50,000 churches at that time, by the middle of the 600s. And the Christians had, with these, their tens of thousands of churches, embraced false teaching in North Africa. It's a teaching called the Montanists, or the Montanist movement was rapid in that part of the world. And simply put, the Montanists believe that the canon of the scripture is not closed, that God can still speak authoritatively today and be equal to the writers of the scripture. Well, so when the Arab Islamists came invading in 647 and 648, declaring that God has spoke to a man in Arabia by the name of Muhammad, Christian leaders said, well, let's hear about it. We're open-minded, right? We're not narrow-minded. I'll accept all the ways lead to God. Tell us about it. Within between 30 to 35 years, all of these tens of thousands of churches turned into mosques. Is that cannot happen here? I think if I told this story, or this historical incident, 70 years ago, people would say, well, it would never happen in the West. That could never happen in America. It could never happen in Europe. That could never happen in Canada. It could never happen in Australia. But beloved, it's happening. We're seeing it with our own eyes now. Everywhere you look, there is a takeover. There are 85 Sharia courts in England alone. They're buying churches and burning some of them in Europe with vengeance and turning them into mosques. This is their idea of their superiority. And they have the final word from Allah. Now I can go on. As I said, I talk about Islamic conquest of the Byzantinian church and the Christian church in the 1400s and in Europe and all the way to Vienna. May from Preston Wood and other faithful churches, you raise up heroes who will help rewrite the future. May God do it. May God do it. I want to tell you a story that really tugged on my heart. The first time I read that story, and I know it's an incident in history that always makes me say, God, do it again. Do it again. And it is an acclaimed historian by the name of Catherine Drinker Bowen. That's where I was introduced to this incident. She wrote a best-selling book called John Adams and the American Revolution. And in that book, she tells of a lesser-known event. It's an amazing story that took place in 1746. That's 30 years before the American Revolution. France was at war with the British Empire. And the French government decided to send 64 ships and 11,000 men soldiers. Their orders were that simple. Consign Boston to the flames and ravage New England. News came of the French invasion and there was spread a panic all over New England. It was the largest naval armada that ever approached American shores. Even young John Adams was only 11 years of age, who stood watching from a Boston top hill. The colonies had few coastal defenses, if any. The colonial militiamen were no match to this highly trained French army. Governor William Shirley of Massachusetts knew that his people have only one defense. And so he issued proclamation calling people to assemble in churches and to pray. And they assembled not for battle, but for fasting and for praying. All across Massachusetts colony, people were thronging into the church, praying and crying out to God. One of those churches in Boston was Old South Meeting House. The Reverend Thomas Prince cried out to God in the middle of the congregation. He said, "Lord, deliver us from our enemies. Send thy tempest, Lord, upon the waters of the eastward. Rise. The right hand and scatter the ships. Sink these proud frigates beneath the power of thy winds." And as history record, that as the Reverend Prince prayed, the sky darkened, clouds rolled in, wind arose around the church. Although no one was at the steeple, the bells began to ring. And the Reverend Prince shouted, "We hear thy voice, O God." As the storm raged across Boston Harbor, words of this bold prayer spread throughout New England colonies. And Governor William Shirley sent a sloop called the Rising Sun. And when the sloop returned, they brought back astonishing news. Much of the French fleet, including two mighty frigates, sunk as a result of the storm into the waters. The remaining ships retreated to Halifax, Nova Scotia. There would be no invasion of New England and no burning of Boston. The invaders have been defeated by the storm and by a sickness that swept throughout the French soldiers and sailors. Historian Catherine Drinkerbowen concluded her accounts by these words. Listen carefully. "A day of thanksgiving was proclaimed from every pulpit. Good news rang. There was no end to the joyful quotations. If God be with us, who can be against us?" Oh, my beloved friends, what happened once in 1746 can happen again today. The same God who had answered the prayers of God's people and stirred up the storm against the invading forces still answers prayer today. Now let me plead with you. Make a difference. Make a difference. Don't let this be just another message you heard and it's ho-hum. No. Start intentionally praying for this nation. Pray for a great awakening. And read the book, An Unholy Alliance. I wrote it in order to challenge all freedom-loving people, whether they're Christians or not. But I do specifically challenge the Christian believers. We have a weapon, prayer, and we can make a difference in your neighborhood and wherever you are. God bless you.
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3: The Great Tribulation. Scripture described this time in horrific and gripping detail, such as peace being ripped out of the earth, famine like that which man has never seen, upheavals in nature, exceedingly beyond earthquakes, tornadoes, and volcanic eruptions of today. This is a season that is coming, and the scripture will give us a clear picture. You'll see it next.
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3: You can understand the book of Revelation. We'll continue our series, Understanding the Book of Revelation, Part 20. We're looking at Revelation chapter 6. We moved into the time of the Great Tribulation. Last time I was with you, we looked at chapter 6, verse number 1, where we saw that Jesus, the Lamb of God, the only one worthy to open the seals, he released the first seal. We looked in chapter 6 again, verse 2, and we saw as Jesus released that first seal, the Bible talked about a white horse rider who came on the scene. We talked last time that this white horse rider was none other than the man of sin, the Antichrist. Jesus releases the Antichrist to begin the Great Tribulation period. And, you know, the Bible is amazing because it lets us know that God will even allow the Antichrist a season and a space to rule and reign. We do know based on scripture, he's going to reign for approximately 7 years. And at the end of the 7 years, Jesus will come back and we'll defeat him in Revelation chapter 19. But now we're going to continue with our series and we're going to pick up with the next seal that Jesus will release. It's found in Revelation chapter 6. We're going to start here at verse number 3 and 4. I'm going to read the text. John wrote, "And when he had opened the second seal, he said, I heard the second beast say, come and see. And there went out another horse that was red. And power was given to him that sat thereon to take peace from the earth, and that they should kill one another. And there was given unto him a great sword." Now, this next seal that Jesus will release into the Great Tribulation is a seal that's going to cause war like mankind has never experienced. Now, we've experienced war, world wars, one, two. I mean, it's amazing the wars we've had, the bloodshed as a result of them. But listen, there's coming wars that mankind has never experienced, because the scripture says when Jesus released this red colored horse, this blood colored horse, this horse will literally cause war to enter into the earth. Another part of the verse where the scripture says that when this red horse is released, it's going to literally take peace out of the earth. You know, when peace is removed, mankind will really go at it, because there will be no peace in the earth. It's going to be unbelievable what mankind is going to experience. Now, I want to quote here from the book called Escape the Coming Night, David Jeremiah. Listen to what he says in regard to this second seal being released. He said, "When Jesus removes the second seal and the angel will summon the second horse, this blood red beast is ridden by one who carries a machete, the assassin's sword, which can cut the throat of an animal or man. The red horseman represents not only nations rising against nations and kingdoms against kingdoms, but man fighting against individual man. He ushers in a time of murder, assassinations, bloodshed, and revolution. The massacre of students and civilians on June 4th, 1989 in Beijing, China, which aroused the freedom-loving people of the world, is a minuscule of what will take place when the rider of the Red Horse is released. So what's going to happen? When this Red Horse rider is released, peace is going to be taken from the earth, and mankind will experience bloodshed like he has never experienced before. Peace will be taken from the earth, and men will die. War will be in the streets all over the world because there's no peace. The Bible said there's no peace to the wicked. Now, I must say this again, you know, even though the tribulation will be going on, people will literally get saved. There will be salvation. Many people will come to Christ during that time, but they are in the time of the great tribulation or the time of wrath. It will be a time, again, like this world has never seen. Mankind will go after his neighbor. It's going to be unbelievable. Unrest throughout the whole world. And as a result, again, it's going to be so much bloodshed. The scripture really is graphic in regards to how it's going to look. But when this angel takes that peace out of the earth, man, it's going to be bad for humanity. Now, I want to move a step further. We're going to look at verse number 5. Jesus goes on to release the third seal. Listen to what he says, verse 5. And he had opened the third seal, and I heard the beast say, "Come and see." And I beheld, and lo, a black horse, and he that sat upon him had a pair of balances in his hand. And I heard the voice in the midst of the four beasts say, "Measure of wheat for a penny, and three measures of barley for a penny. And see thou hurt not the oil nor the wine." Here, when this third seal is released, there will be famine upon humanity. Mega famines. And we know that famines are a direct result of war, but mankind will experience famines like he has never experienced before. You know, Jesus gave indicators in Matthew 24 about famines in the last days. I mentioned before that they're using terms called mega famines, but you know something? During the time of the tribulation, famines that will come upon man as a result of the wars all over the world will be indescribable. John saw it. Jesus showed it to him in the time of great tribulation. Now, I want to quote Dr. John Walworth from his book, The Revelation. Listen to what he says. He said, to put it in ordinary language, the situation would be such as one would have to spend a day's wages for a loaf of bread with not money left to buy anything else. The symbolism, therefore, indicates a time of famine when life will be reduced to the bare necessities. For famine is almost always the aftermath of war. The somber picture is emphasized by the color of the horse, black being the symbol of suffering, or symbol of suffering and famine. This horse that Jesus released will literally cause famine to come upon mankind. Men will experience great famine. You know, again, they've never experienced this before. And again, it's going to be such a horrific time of death as a result of it. You know, and what's amazing too, men will work a whole day's wages for a loaf of bread. Again, the tribulation is a time that you don't want to experience, my friend. You don't want to be a part of the great tribulation. And you know, you don't have to, because if you receive Christ today as your Lord and Savior, you will miss this time of tribulation. But if you don't, this is what's coming, and the Bible is quite clear. Now, I want to go a step further. We're looking at the seals that Jesus is releasing during the time of the great tribulation. We're going to move over now to verse 7 and 8. And here we're going to see Jesus as he released the fourth seal. John wrote, "And when he opened the fourth seal, I heard the voice of the fourth beast say, 'Come and see.' And I looked, and behold, a pale horse." Listen at this. "A pale horse, and his name that sat was called Death, and Hell," or Hades, "followed with him. And power was given unto them over a fourth part of the earth to kill with sword and with hunger and with death and with the beast of the earth." Now, this one is amazing. This fourth colored horse is a pale looking horse, but he has a rider called Death. And the Bible says that hell or Hades will follow him. The scripture also says that when this fourth horse is released, it's gonna cover a fourth part of the earth. A quarter of humanity will literally die as a result of this pale colored horse being released. Now, again, says I must reiterate that Jesus in chapter 6, verse 1, is the one who releases these judgments upon mankind. Jesus, he's the only one worthy, the only one who never sinned, who has any right to judge humanity. And he's going to judge humanity with these judgments that's going to be released. And again, as we go forward, these seals are just the beginning of the 21 judgments in total that will literally come into the Great Tribulation. But this pale colored horse represents death, and hell will follow him. Mankind, again, has not seen things that they will see during this time. This time of tribulation, my friend, I'll be honest with you, it scares me. And I thank God for salvation. I thank God for Jesus being the Lord of my life. I thank God that I won't experience any of this judgment because of what Christ has done in my life. But there'll be many people that will find themselves on the other side of the tribulation, and this will be the events that they will face. You know, I do use these passages to warn people of the coming judgments that are coming. And again, you need to understand that. You need to know what the Bible has to say in regards to it. Now, quoting Dr. John Walver from his book, The Revelation of Jesus Christ, he said this, in the context, it is a ghastly color. The rider is pictured as death, and the aftermath of his ride are that which follows as Hades, the abode of the dead. In keeping with this startling picture, it is revealed to John that this rider has power over a fourth part of the earth to kill with the sword and with hunger and with the beast of the earth. If the supreme mark of this great tribulation is unprecedented trouble, the fourth seal certainly qualifies as describing this period. Now, again, when this fourth horse is released, this pale colored horse, as he released, men will die. They will die because of the sword. They will also die because of hunger. In other words, they're going to die because of war. They will die because of the hunger of famine. And even the beast of the earth at this time will literally turn against mankind. Listen, mankind has never experienced these events. And all through this particular chapter, see, I'm going to keep reiterating that man has not experienced what's coming. These judgments, these first four seals of the Great Tribulation, they are horrific judgments. They're going to deal with all these catastrophic events. They're going to deal with upheavals of nature, and they're going to deal with the man of sin, the Antichrist. My friend, you don't want to be here. Today is the day of salvation. Now, let's move a step further as we look at these seven seal judgments. We're going to move now to the fifth seal. And again, this is an amazing seal because John is going to literally take us back into heaven, and we're going to see something that's going to transpire during the heavens or in the heavens at this time. So we're going to pick up here, Revelation chapter 6. We're going to look at verses 9 and verse 10. John wrote, and when he had opened the fifth seal, I saw under the altar the souls of them, is that this, that were slain for the word of God and for the testimony which they held. And they cried with a loud voice, saying, how long, O Lord, holy and true, dost thou not judge and avenge our blood on them that dwell upon the earth? Now, this is an amazing picture that we see here. John literally sees people who literally will die in the first part of the tribulation for their testimony. These are people that received Christ in the early parts of the Great Tribulation, and they will die for their testimony. But here, John sees them now pictured in heaven. Now, what's amazing about this is that these are martyrs. These are beginning martyrs that will die during the tribulation. You have a lot of people that will come to Christ who will literally die a martyr's death for the testimony of Christ. John said, I saw them in heaven under the altar. This represents under the cross. I mean, they're in heaven because they received Christ. Now, we're going to get some amazing truths out of these verses that we're looking at here. John said, I saw the souls of them that were under the altar. Now, here we know that these are people that are in their intermediate bodies. They're not in glorified bodies because they died during the Great Tribulation. They will be in heaven at this time in their intermediate bodies, but they have full memory, full thought, full understanding of what happened to them. The Bible says here, they cry with a loud voice saying, how long, O Lord, holy and true, dost thou not judge and avenge our bloods on them that dwell on the earth? In other words, we were killed by those on the earth. And Lord, how long before it will be that you will avenge our blood? Here they have memory about what happens on earth. We move to verse number 11, and John goes on to write. It says, and white robes were given unto every one of them, and it was said to them that they should rest for a little season until their fellow servants also and their brethren that should be killed as they were be fulfilled. Here in chapter 6, verses 9, 10, and 11, we see when that fifth seal is open, Jesus allows him to look into heaven and he sees souls of men who die at the early part of the Great Tribulation for their testimony. They're in their soulish form or in their intermediate body, but they're in heaven talking to God. You know what I do like about this particular verses here? It also gives us some understanding of what happens to the righteous today when they die. You know, when a Christian died, the scripture in Corinthians says, absent from the body, present with the Lord. Well, here in chapter 6, this is a perfect example of what happens to a Christian today who dies. His body is buried in the earth, but his spirit and soul immediately goes into the presence of God. You know, there's no soul sleep. When a person dies, if he's born again, he goes into heaven in his spirit, soul, body, that intermediate body, but he has full memory about what happened on earth. They said, how long before you avenge our blood on those who killed us and murdered us? The scripture says white robes are given to them. And then he said, you are to rest for a little season. This little season, I believe, gives reference to the time of the Great Tribulation. This is a little season that you're going to rest in this soulish body. Because what we do know that at the end of Revelation, going into Revelation chapter 20, any person who is martyred as a martyr for Christ during the time of tribulation, he will be resurrected and glorified, and he will literally reign with the saints during the time of great tribulation. So any person that's born again in tribulation who dies for Christ during this time, he becomes a martyr, but he will rest for a little season. And then at the end of the tribulation, God will resurrect him and glorify him. And then he will reign with all of the saints who are coming back with Christ upon white horses in our glorified bodies. This is, again, amazing what Jesus reveals here in this fifth seal that's released in the earth. You know, I want to quote a colleague here, Dr. David Hawkins, from his book, The Revelation. Listen to what he says. Yes, there will be believers in the tribulation period. They will come to know the Lord during that period of time and will represent all nations, all people. Listen, I love this. They will represent all nations and languages and groups of the world. They will suffer a great deal for their faith in the Lord and will be killed. But the Lord will fulfill his promise to them and to all of us who come to believe in our blessed Messiah. So these people that die in the tribulation for their faith, God's going to bless them in the end. They will be resurrected as resurrected martyrs at the end of the tribulation, and their eternity will be blessed in the glorified bodies. Now, let's move on to the next seal that's released, and this will be the sixth seal. This one is found in Revelation chapter 6. We're going to look at verses 12 through 17. John wrote in verse 12, and I beheld when he had opened, Again, he that's opening these seals is none other than Jesus Christ. When he opened the sixth seal, and lo, there was a great earthquake, and the sun became black as sackcloth of hair, and the moon became as blood, and the stars of heaven fell unto the earth, even as a fig catcheth her untimely figs when she is shaken of a mighty wind. Here, when Jesus released this this sixth seal, there would be upheavals in nature. Like mankind has never experienced. Here the Bible says the moon will become like blood. The stars will fall from the heavens. The Bible says the earth will be shaken like a fig tree that is shaken, you know, when she's blown by the mighty wind. Upheavals of nature. God's going to show mankind, I am in control of the elements. Even though the Antichrist will rule for a season, God will still be in control, and he's going to show mankind that I'm in control. I have control of all the elements, the wind, storms, lightning, earthquakes, hurricanes, tornadoes, typhoons. He's going to have the world under full control. And he's going to exhibit these things upon mankind. Now, I want to move on to verse 14 and 15. Listen to what he says. And the heaven departed as a scroll when it is rolled together. And every mountain and island were moved out of her place. And the kings of the earth and the great men and the rich men and the chief captains and the mighty men and every bond man and every free man hid themselves in the dens and in the rocks of the mountain. During this time, because of all this catastrophic events of upheavals of nature, God's going to do these supernatural things in the tribulation. Men will run to the mountains. They're going to cry. They're going to hide in the dens and the rocks of the mountain. And they're going to cry because they are afraid of these judgments that are coming upon him. Verse 16, tell us a little more, give us a little more clue about what's going to happen. In verse 16, it says, and they're going to say to the mountains and the rocks, fall on us and hide us from the face of him that sitteth on the throne and from the wrath of the Lamb. For the great day of his wrath is come, and who shall be able to stand? This is power, my friend. When Jesus released this sixth seal and the upheavals of nature fall upon mankind, man's going to experience a fear like he's never experienced. But what's amazing, the Bible says, when these men run to the mountains and the rocks and they say, fall on us, hide us from the face of him that sitteth on the throne, these people will literally know that this is the judgment of God that's fallen upon them. And they want the rocks to fall on them. They want to hide in the mountains because they want to hide themselves. The scripture says, from the wrath of the Lamb. Now, I want to deal with this one little part just for a few minutes here, because there are certain groups out there that hold a view that the church will go through the great tribulation. This view is called the pre-wrath view. In other words, they teach that the church will go through three quarters of the great tribulation. They believe that the wrath of God is not introduced into the tribulation until three quarters in. Well, this verse gives that particular theory problems, because we're in the first half of the great tribulation and we see the wrath of God is already revealed. But here it's called the wrath of the Lamb. That term is almost an oxymoron, the Lamb having wrath. This is the wrath of the Lamb of God that's going to be poured into the earth. It's going to fall upon.

0: this world has never seen, nor never ever will see again. Now, I want to move to the last seal that Jesus will release. This is found in Revelation chapter 8. We're going to skip chapter 7, go right to chapter 8 to get the last seal. And I'm going to read it here in chapter 8, verse 1 of Revelation. John wrote, "And when he had opened the seventh seal, there was silence in heaven about the space of a half an hour." You know what that means, saints? At this time, when this seventh seal is released, the Bible says that there will be 30 minutes of silence throughout the whole world and the heavens. In other words, all of the action of the first six seals will take place, and all of a sudden God's going to bring it down to a calm for 30 minutes. And then the Bible goes on to describe the next set of judgments, which will be the trumpet judgments that will come into the tribulation next. But you know, before we get to those trumpet judgments, we must go to chapter 7. And next week, we're going to literally go into chapter 7, and we're going to see an amazing chapter, being that we're going to learn about the 144,000. You know, in the book of Revelation, this is where the 144,000 are first mentioned in the book of Revelation. So we're going to learn some amazing things about these 144,000 and their place and part during the time of the Great Tribulation. So we've looked here at the seven sealed judgments that have entered the Great Tribulation. This tribulation is starting off with a bang. And I mean, there's a lot of judgments that's going to be there. And again, what we're going to find as well, that as we go forward, it's going to only intensify the judgments, I mean, and get worse. It's going to be bad for those who reject God. It's going to be bad for those who accept Antichrist during this time. Now, I want to close, as I always do, with an appeal. If you don't know Jesus, the scripture lets you know today is the day of salvation. The word of God says, "Whosoever shall call upon the name of the Lord, they shall be saved." Simply call on Jesus. "Lord, save me from the coming wrath that is coming. Lord, I surrender my life today to you. Lord, I receive you as my Lord and Savior. Today, Lord, give me life. I call upon you, Jesus Christ, to be my Lord and my Savior." Jesus will save you just like that. He'll give you eternal life. Simply repent. That means to turn about, make a 180-degree turn. Believe on the death, burial, and resurrection of Jesus Christ, and Jesus will save you. You know, because I'm born again today, I won't face any of the Great Tribulation. I'm part of the church, and if you're born again, you're part of the church. If you receive Christ today, you will be a part of the church, and therefore you will miss the coming tribulation judgments that is coming. Now, again, we've been looking at some amazing things so far in Revelation chapter 6, some amazing events that Jesus, the Lamb of God, will release upon humanity. It's called the Great Tribulation, a time this world has never, ever seen and never, ever see again. You know, I talk with passion about this because I don't want you to go through any of the tribulation. All you have to do today is receive Christ as your Savior. You receive him as your Lord, you're born again, and you won't face the coming wrath. But as a minister of the gospel, I must give you the truth. So as we go through the book of Revelation, chapter 6, now we're going to move on to chapter 7 next time. It's going to be amazing what we're going to see. So you're watching Your Future in Bible Prophecy. We continue our series, Understanding the Book of Revelation. Next week, we're going to pick up with chapter 7, looking at the 144,000. I met a lady one time. She was a Jehovah's Witness. She told me that she was one of the 144,000. Because I knew what the book of Revelation taught, I said, "Ma'am, you cannot be of the 144,000. And I said, "And here's why." I simply read to her the scripture. So come back next week. We look forward to seeing you.
1: 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That's according, the number two, prophecy.org. And here's what's coming up on Don's schedule in the weeks ahead. Standing Stones Community Church welcomes Don for teaching July 12th in Phoenix, Arizona. The Morris Cirillo World Evangelism's morning chapel services will feature Don July 31st in San Diego, California. Don will address the 11th Annual Bible Prophecy Conference of Agape Fellowship August 14 and 15 in Port Sulphur, August 16 in Davant, Louisiana. Don speaks on the Mark of the Beast at Community Bible Church of Beaufort, South Carolina, Sunday, August 30th. Coming September 13th through the 15th, it's According to Prophecy Ministries' 23rd Annual West

0: Coast Bible Prophecy Conference in San Diego, California. According to Prophecy Ministries, we'll be speaking on board an Alaska cruise September 20th through the 27th. You can also hear Don teach at ATP Christian Fellowship's Bible Study Session at Church of the Good Shepherd, Bonita, California. See the website for actual dates.
1: For up-to-date details, additional events, and to ask Don to speak at your event, head over to accordingtoprophecy.org.
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5: Welcome to World News Briefing. I'm Tom Hughes. My co-host today is Lee Brainerd. Lee, oh boy, do we have a lot to talk about from the Supreme Court, the decisions made there, invasion of privacy, C9, the hate law passed in Canada, the communism and Marxism taking over America, and much more. Lee, we have a full plate, lots of things that we need to know, and people better be paying attention. Thank you again for joining me.
6: Tom, it's always a pleasure to be with you on World News Briefing. And the things you just mentioned bring to my mind the passage in the Bible, "Work while it is day, for night comes when no man can work." We are heading for supernatural darkness so thick on planet Earth that if you're not supernaturally empowered by the Lord, you will be unable to testify and maintain your head.
5: Well, amen. So well said. And just it also just reminds me, Lee, as we look at the signs, whether the signs that Jesus gave in the Olivet Discourse or other signs we read about in various parts of the New Testament or even the Old Testament or Book of Revelation, in and of themselves, they are threatening. They are not pleasant. Mass deception, all different kinds of things. But and they can be very, very discouraging and overwhelming, and people can be afraid, but we have to remember that what the signs all point to. Jesus warned us, didn't he? This is what it's going to look like. Don't be afraid, but it is going to look like this, and so get ready, warn people, but also, as you said, we've got to work while it is still day, because the night is coming, and man, these signs are evident that the night is coming quickly.
6: One thing I've been thinking about, too, it reminds me of the movie The Wizard of Oz, where you have the line, "You're not in Kansas anymore." Mm. And folks, that's where we're at right here. We are no longer in old-fashioned Americana. We're no longer the world we used to know and love. This is not good old-fashioned Kansas. We are heading into a world of supernatural darkness that is robbing man of his peace and his freedom and his joy and all of the basic freedoms that are guaranteed to us in the Constitution and given to us by God. This world's come to an end. Thankfully, while we're going to get a taste of it, before the storm breaks upon the world in its fullness, we are out of here.
5: Hmm. Oh, indeed. Well, Lee, let's just start here at the top, and we're going to work through a lot today, folks. So get ready, but be strengthened in the Lord Jesus Christ, and remember the things that Lee has already shared. So we have this Supreme Court ruling in a 6-3 decision in the case Trump versus Barbara, and the Supreme Court struck down President Trump's executive order that sought to limit birthright citizenship, the court reaffirmed that the 14th Amendment guarantees automatic U.S. citizenship to nearly all children born on American soil, regardless of their parents' immigration status. As we look at just this one thing alone, and we have Chief Justice John Roberts, Amy Coney Barrett also struck this down. You look at this and you go, wait a minute, birthright citizenship. Lee, what does this, why does this matter? What's going on here?
6: Well, we've got a cottage industry that's raised up in the last five decades of people sneaking into America illegally for no other purpose than to have their children born in America, so their children are naturalized, are actually birth citizens, and then it's much easier for them to become naturalized citizens or at least not lose their green card, and they're able to stay here. This is an industry that's costing the American taxpayers hundreds of billions of dollars. It's just crazy what it costs us for the health care, for the food stamps, for all the government benefits, for housing subsidies. These are benefits your average working American doesn't get. It's lunacy. I think this is an intentional effort by the deep state to flood America with illegals who are ultimately going to be allowed to vote. Many of them are already illegally voting, and this is going to swing the tide in a direction that, barring revolution, you can't stop the leftist flood.
5: Oh, well, even looking here in California, there's at the time of the election last month, with Los Angeles, Spencer Pratt was in the lead in second place by far. Everybody wakes up in the morning, and what happens? All these ballots were found while everybody was sleeping, and not one, I don't know if you heard this, Lee, not one out of the multiple thousands and thousands of ballots that were found while everybody was sleeping, not one vote went for Spencer Pratt. That's a bit, you look at this and go, wait a minute, what in the world's really going on here? And you mentioned the deep state. So, okay, so you have the citizenship and taking all of our resources, our tax dollars, giving housing and food. You know, we have to work to have any of those things. And you have this. This is insane. And then you also have the other dynamic where a child, for example, a baby can be born here. Let's, as one of our friends suggested, somebody from China could come here, have their baby, go back home, raise their baby is born in the U.S., so now they're a citizen. They go back home to China. They're raised under the CCP for all of those years. Then they come back in here as a Chinese operative, and they're an American citizen. And just also, I think it was yesterday, where there's an Iranian operative that was busted who works for Iran, and yet it's an American citizen. So it's, you look at this and you go, it's destruction of all of our resources. All of our tax dollars that Americans are thinking, good Americans are thinking, I need to work hard and pay for these things. Those things are just going to promote evil. And now we also, because of the citizenship rules, invite terrorists into our country. And then you look at some of the Supreme Court justices that were supposedly trusted when they first came in by people that were conservative thinking they're going to fix these things. You look at it was John Roberts and Amy Coney Barrett. You're thinking, wait a minute, what are they really? What's really going on here, Lee? I mean, it raises even more distrust in the powers that be. And then you see people that we've trusted on the right over the last several years that suddenly go against Israel, go against our own constitution, go against everything that's good here. And we are flooded with lies. Lee, it's a terrible thing to see what we are watching take place. But as you said, we better pay attention. As you said in the very beginning, the we still have day, but the night is coming.
6: Well, I can't help but suspect when we look at some of these turncoats in the last 5 years,
5: yeah,
6: that there's got to be threats and money involved. I wouldn't be a bit surprised if they're visited by deep state operatives and they're basically told, hey, you either change your tune or you can disappear. Now, if you change your tune, we'll make it worth your while financially. So talking heads and people in high places in the political world and in the media world, I think are turned. This is just old-fashioned mafia tactics, the same kind of tactics that are used by the communists, by the Marxists, by every one of the deep state organizations. That's where we're going. Well, when you face this, you get a bunch of talking heads that are purchased or bought or basically forced into serving the ends of the deep state. Now you have people who are going to convince the masses. And we're moving to a point very quickly where the masses are no longer going to stay moderate. If they're continually influenced, you're going to have people that strongly reject it, which is going to be the conservatives, but the majority of the people are going to be influenced by this stuff. If God doesn't help us, this is not looking good.
5: No, it's not. All right, so you mentioned the communists and the Marxists. So let's move over to New York City as we watch that. And we already know, you know, we've looked at, we know what's going on in Minnesota and all the fraud that was discovered there, uncovered there. California fraud was uncovered, so a law has passed that you can't uncover fraud anymore. I mean, it's total insanity, but people are actually believing that's a good idea. Then you look at Dearborn, Michigan gone. We look at what's going on in Texas. Texas is in deep, deep, deep trouble. Okay, we look at New York. This between New York and Texas, Texas representing a strength, a certain type of strength in America, a conservative one. You think of guns and Bible and your rights. Texas is under attack. And then you look at New York, the money capital of America and business, and you can think of media and so forth. And you look at that and what's happened already in New York. You have Mamdani, who's risen to power. People voted for him, even though he hates Jews. It's been very clear. Even Jews, many Jews even voted for him. And then now in this last election, there's all the people that he supported, all of them, Marxistly, won their position to be the primary, to be the forerunner coming in November, to win that Democratic seat. Every single one of them won. They supported. And then we have just the other day in Colorado, another radical Marxist has won, unseated the person that was in that position for 15 different election cycles, unseated them. You have another Marxist in there. Lee, we're watching the systemic takeover of America by Marxism or communism.
6: What's amazing to me is, don't people learn from history? Oh, I forgot. We don't teach history anymore. We teach revisionist history. But if they would learn from history, they would realize socialism, which is really communism and Marxism, has never worked in a single nation it went. It destroyed Russia. It turned Russia from a nation that was on the verge of the potential to be a first world nation. It turned it into a military juggernaut that had a second world economy, and it couldn't sustain itself, and it collapsed. If China hadn't gone down the path of mixing in enough free market economy, it's impossible to have sustained their socialism, that is their communism or their Marxism. So why are we trying this in America? Why are we trying to destroy the greatest economy in the history of the world, the greatest military in the history of the world, the greatest freedom-loving institution in the world? Why are we trying to destroy the Constitution? Why are we trying to bury the America that we celebrate every year on the 4th of July? This is absolute brain-dead nonsense. And yet we've allowed so many illegal voters to come in. We've allowed people to vote who shouldn't be allowed to vote. And we have allowed redistricting and cheating and lying in the elections. Well, how can we win? Now, if we're going to allow that stuff to happen, we can't win.
5: Why do you think, as we look at what's going on in Europe and then here in the U.S., and we got to talk about Canada in a few minutes too, obviously Australia. So we start looking at the Western world. Why do you think that people are just going along with it? Obviously, we both have friends over in the UK, Gary McKibben and others, who are resisting what's going on there, but it is happening. And UK is under this threat of a civil war right now. But it looks like it's too little too late. And you look at America right now, and people are just laying over. They're just rolling over and going along with it. And why do you think that so many people are just they're just voting this way and going forward with it, thinking it's a good idea?
6: Well, I think they've fallen for the old ruse, bread and games. As long as they have entertainment and they got food on the table, they'll put up with all kinds of nonsense. They're not really thinking about the freedoms that are being robbed from them. And they're just thinking, oh, if we go in this direction, oh, well, we get free medical treatment. They don't realize that medical treatment's going to go down the toilet. Oh, they get free food. Oh, they don't realize the options are going to go down the toilet. They get all kinds of freebies. So they don't realize that it costs you more than you get. And they're as long as they got their bread and their entertainment, they're happy. They don't realize there's a problem until it's too late, and they're a frog in the pot, and they're just 2 degrees away from boiling to death.
5: It's the bread and circuses, and that's where we are. You're right. People are just totally deceived by these things that are obviously they're taking over. All right, let's shift over here again. I want to get to Canada and talk about the C9 bill and what is happening with the hate law there, and as we look at it, what's going to come to America, but. Before we go there, let's talk about the state of the church. You and I, we both go and we travel and we speak at other churches all the time. I don't think it's so much the churches that we're invited to speak at, because those churches want to hear what we have to say. So they're in line. But as we look at it overall, what is your hand on the pulse assessment?
6: The evangelical church in America is ready to roll over and die. Now, there's remnant churches that are very strong. Some of them are independent churches, some are Calvary chapels, some are Bible churches and other historically strong circles. But your average evangelical church today is either drinking from the polluted wells of emergent church Christianity, or they're drifting in the direction of going in a more high church direction, you know, embracing aspects of Anglicanism, Orthodoxy, Catholicism. We're in a dangerous place. And we have people that are all caught up in signs and wonders, pretend signs and wonders, thinking this is a miraculous power of God. We got post-millennialism running through the church, the New Apostolic Reformation. These things are destroying the integrity of the evangelical church. And if we don't rise up and speak authoritatively and powerfully and boldly and bravely, fearlessly against this stuff, we're going to continue to see the evangelical church hemorrhage, not just churches hemorrhaging out of the collection of churches, but individuals hemorrhaging out of the churches. You know, one thing I'm discovering is I have an increasing number of people writing to me and saying, "Brother Lee, I don't know what to do. My church used to teach prophecy, now it's gone silent. Or my church used to be kind of into prophecy, and now they're death on prophecy. My church used to be pro-Israel, now they're death on Israel." I get letters like this on a regular basis. It's terrifying the direction the church is going.
5: Well, 1 Timothy chapter 4, let me read this, beginning in verse 1. "Now the Spirit expressly says it in the latter times, some will depart from the faith, giving heed to deceiving spirits and doctrines of demons, speaking lies and hypocrisy, having their own conscience seared with a hot iron." Lee, I read that passage, I've likened that to specifically the last days church.
6: Yes.
5: Because he says they're going to depart from the faith. It doesn't mean, to me, it doesn't mean they were genuine believers.
6: Right.
5: But within the church itself, you have those that will not adhere to it. And I think it's 2 Timothy chapter 4 where Paul says they will not endure sound doctrine. They won't put up with the truth. And so that's what's going on here. But doctrines of demons and deceiving spirits, I mean, there is, real wickedness that's taking place within the church. And I look back over the decades, and the attack started against the Bible. Actually, you can go way back and talk about evolution, where creation was challenged and churches started to believe in evolution, started to teach that, well, you can't really believe the creation story in the Bible. And then we fast forward it to where we are now. And Lee, I remember when I first started in the pastoral ministry, when letters would be sent out to where seminary students were trained. If you want to go to a community, you send out letters to that community that you were, where you want to go, and you get the demographics. You ask them, what are they looking for in a church? And with that, you gather information about what the people want, and then you build a church around what the people want. So that goes back, 30, 40 years. So this has been happening. Now, obviously, not all seminaries did that, and not all seminaries do that now, but the majority of them do things like that. So what has happened is 2 Timothy chapter 4, where the teachers will, the people raise up for themselves teachers to itch their ears, what we want. And there's always going to be hirelings that are out there that may be well-trained in ministry, but business ministry. And sure, I'll go. What do the people want? I'll give them the product that they want. And so we find ourselves in this place where they don't really believe what the Bible has to say. So therefore, all of our culture is affected by these things. Marxism, communism, Islam is taking over, and people think Christianity and Islam are the same thing. This is insane.
6: If doctors practice medicine this way, they'd be sued for malpractice, maybe even thrown in jail. And if someone come in and his diagnosis should have been stage 4 cancer and you need some aggressive treatment like right now, but the person doesn't want to hear that, so the doctor tells them what they want to hear. Oh, don't worry, just take 2 aspirin, call me in the morning, and we'll see what happens next week. You can't do that. We need to be bold with the truth. And I think where a lot of people have become confused is the church has a ministry as ambassadors. And we are come from a distant land with a message to the world, every tongue, tribe, people, and nation. You need to unconditionally surrender to the Lord Jesus, because a storm of truth and reality is going to break upon this world. And if you're not turned to the Lord and reconciled to God by faith in Jesus Christ, embracing the Jesus of the Bible and the Bible of Jesus, if you don't do that, then you're like a car stuck at the train crossing and the train is barreling down the track. It is not going to be pretty for the car.
5: No, I cannot help but think Judgment Day is coming. And people, I would say even in Christian churches and pastors or people who have that position and title of pastor, think that this is all going to be fine. Listen, the day will come when every person will give an account. Think of Paul, where he wrote the words to the Galatians, and he said, because I tell you the truth, I've become your enemy. And we are required to tell the truth. And listen, there's many people that hate it because we tell them the truth. But nevertheless, we still have to tell people the truth. We're going to stand before the Lord one day, give an account. Every single one of us will. Every person will. Lee, as you know, you and I will, but so is everybody else. And it's terrible to see the state of the church. Jesus himself said, while speaking of the days when he returns, will I find faith on the earth? And then I think of the words from the Sermon on the Mount in Matthew chapter 7, where Jesus said this, Lee, not everyone who says to me, Lord, Lord, shall enter the kingdom of heaven, but he who does the will of my Father in heaven. Many will say to me in that day, Lord, Lord, have we not prophesied in your name? Have we not cast out demons in your name and done many wonders in your name? And then I will declare to them, I never knew you. Depart me, you who practice lawlessness. And when I look at that, Lee, the implication is Jesus saying, there's going to be a lot of people that say, well, we did ministry in your name. We called on the name of Jesus and we did this. And these people, whatever it is, we did ministry in the name of Jesus. We were religious. We had a Christian name. And he says, depart from me. I never knew you. And what you actually practiced was lawlessness. Lawlessness in the pulpits, lawlessness in the churches. And I know this is hard for a lot of people to hear, but a lot of people at the same time that are watching this, they're resonating with this. They're going, absolutely, it's hard for me to find a church. I praise God for the churches that do have us come and some other good ones that we haven't met yet, but they seem like they're few and far between.
6: I just want to encourage the folks out there that feel like a remnant believer without a home. We can identify, we sympathize. I want to encourage you, if you're in a church and they've gone dead silent on prophecy, won't speak on it, or if they're worse, they're opposed to prophecy, start seeking the Lord diligently about finding a church where you're going to knit in. And folks, if you can't find one, then just start a home study and trust that God will turn it into a church. Connect with believers through live stream chats, listen to your favorite preachers, and get connected with people in your neighborhood. There's a lot of other people out there like you who are remnant believers, who are looking for and longing for the coming of the Lord, who tremble at the whole counsel of God in the whole Bible and not just some of it. And just trust God. You will be amazed. The day for allowing yourself to sit there and be discouraged and feel sorry for yourself, it's over. Just go find some holy joy and some holy fellowship, and let's go victorious until that trumpet blows.
5: Amen. I can't help but think of the words of Pastor Chuck Smith, the founder of Calvary Chapels, when he said that he believed as the church began in homes, the church is going to end in homes. And so as we see things that are taking place, and it can be discouraging at the same time, God is on the throne. Lee, we think of ministries in Iran, meeting in homes, undercover, but faithful in the Lord as they press through. Same thing going on in China and so many other countries in the world. But man, as we look at the rise of communism, Marxism here, the intent on Islam to literally kill the Jews and the infidels, the Christians, Jews and Christians, and we see what's taking place, it's a reminder, God is still on the throne. He has sounded the warnings of these things that are coming. And also, Lee, at the same time, I do want to thank the pastors that are out there who have invited people like you and myself to come and speak, and some of our colleagues and friends, that they themselves might not feel equipped to teach Bible prophecy. I get that, but they invite us to come along because they realize they need it. And Amen. They realize their church needs it. And I'm really thankful for them, because I'm finding that there's a lot of pastors that are reaching out to us like that right now. They're saying, hey, wait a minute, we need this. I'm not that equipped in it, but some of these guys are, and I'm willing to open up my doors because my people need it. And I'm very thankful for those men right now that are willing to have us come, and others like us come and bring the truth. The guys that bring the truth, because there's some things in prophecy that are not true. Bringing the Bible, bringing the Bible truth.
6: Amen. Amen. And what a glorious opportunity we have, folks. For some reason, God has allowed all of us to be on the last leg of the race. And we don't know if we just have a few weeks or a few months left or a few years left, but we certainly don't have a century left. I'd be absolutely insanely surprised if we're still here a decade from now. But folks, we have an opportunity, a golden opportunity, to be faithful in the last leg of the race and take it home.
5: Amen. Listen, we're coming up on a break, but when we come back, we're going to talk about the C9 bill in Canada, what that means to you and me. We're going to talk about invasion of privacy. Friends, it is much worse than almost anybody has realized. And we're also going to get an update on Israel, what's going on with Israel, what's going on with the U.S., what's going on with Iran, and even in Ukraine and Russia, because there is some big news happening there too. We'll see you back here in just a minute.
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5: Welcome back to the second half of World News Briefing. I am with Lee Brainerd. We're going to get to an Israel update in a few minutes. We're going to talk about our invasion of privacy. Friends, it's going, it is much worse than we realized. But I want to start here. First of all, this Ukrainian, listen to this, Lee, Ukrainian drone attacks on oil refineries plunge Russia into a summer fuel crises. The lines are growing at Russian gas stations, and so is the frustration and uncertainty of several months of Ukrainian attacks that set oil refineries ablaze and choke supplies for motorists across the vast country. Lee, that's just one of the many stories. How long have we been watching the Ukraine-Russia story? And I think back, I remember doing World News Briefing with Don Stewart several years ago, where we were talking about Russia and Crimea. Remember that?
6: Yep.
5: And how long? So it goes way, way back. And we look at where we are now. Russia and Ukraine's been going on a long time. And, you know, I think many people are thinking once Trump became president, that would be over. It's not anything near over. So as we look at this, what do you think's going on?
6: Well, to be honest, from one perspective, I look at the Ukraine-Russia war, and I'm just completely shocked that Russia hasn't finished the job. And there's various things that have come to play in that. I think Russia was ill-prepared with their military. I don't think she realized from the start how strong the Western support for Ukraine would be. But fast forwards now to the day, I think the West is wearing down. They're getting tired of pouring billions of dollars into this war on Ukraine's side, not seeing any return from it. I think they're getting tired of the geopolitical maneuvering and fighting. I think the West is getting wore down and tired. I wouldn't be surprised if this ultimately leads to a capitulation of the West and just letting Ukraine fall.
5: So, okay, as we look at this, we also think the day is coming where we know that Russia is, from Ezekiel 38, well, hooks in their jaws, and they'll be turned around and brought down against the land of Israel. So turned around, the implication is Russia's been going a different direction, and it's finally going to be over. But that day, you know, that day's still in the future. But you look at this, you wonder, what about China's involvement, Russia? Where's North Korea now? Obviously, look at Iran. We start looking at the Gulf states and all of these different dynamics. Lee, do you want to shift over before we get into the invasion of privacy and the C9 ruling in Canada, or C9 bill in Canada? You want to shift over to Israel and Iran for a few minutes?
6: Yeah, we can do that.
5: In their states? Okay. We do need to go there. As we look at it, so we have the MOU. Iran is doing what kind of appears to be doing whatever they want to do. Trump administration, the U.S. military, has struck back against Iran. But as we look at this, I mean, where do you see this going? Because it's a deal, it's no deal. It's a deal, it's no deal. And where do you see the effect of the Gulf states going? How are they going to respond to all of these things? And also, Trump, you know, he was touting the Abraham Accords. That looks like it could be in jeopardy. The Gaza peace plan, who knows? I mean, I heard that right now, as of just, I think it was just this week, where the U.S. has told Israel that, hey, they to back off, and Hamas is going to basically be in charge in Gaza for now. And then we look what's going on in Lebanon. We hear different things. Marco Rubio was at a meeting. I'm not sure if you caught this. He was at a meeting that basically said Israel is going to be defending itself, and he had several different leaders that were around him, including the president of Lebanon, which is, by the way, in Lebanon, for all of our viewers, the government of Lebanon is not the same as Hezbollah that's operating in Lebanon. Hezbollah is a terrorist organization operating in Lebanon. The government of Lebanon hates the terrorist organization. So the government of Lebanon would like Israel to deal with Hezbollah, but you're trying to figure out. Marco Rubio says Israel now can defend itself, but then we have other reports coming out where David Tal had indicated that Iran, the U.S., Pakistan, and Qatar are now going to be the peacekeepers in Lebanon. So you look at this, you go, what in the world is really going on?
6: Yeah, to me, we're seeing a complete paradigm change. We had been in this channel for decades where in the prophecy world, we understood that America was Israel's best friend. We supplied them financially, militarily. We came to their aid over and over again. We knew this had to come to an end, but it's come to an end so suddenly and so quickly that I feel like we've all just been thrown off of our balance. And some of us have fallen down, had to pick ourselves up and wash the dust off of the knees of our jeans, because this just happened so fast. Where we, you know, a few months back, America was pounding the daylights out of Iran. It looked like we could maybe even see regime change in Iran. It looked like America was going to deal with one of Israel's strongest enemies. And all of a sudden, there's an about face. We're going a complete different direction. America's holding out the olive branch to a bunch of extreme Muslim nations, holding out the olive branch to nations that are sworn enemies of Israel, trying to have peace with the IRGC and the fundamentalists in Iran. The very nation and the very people that have been calling America the great Satan and Israel the little Satan, and we want peace with this? Well, probably we should have seen this coming, because we see that when the Roman Empire comes together, it's iron and clay. And doesn't matter what part we think America plays in that, I suspect we're going to play a part in it. But we're going to be part of that iron and clay mix. And we're going to be part of a Roman Empire that starts out kind of friendly to Israel and then turns to be the worst enemy Israel ever had.
5: Well, something has to happen. And what it is, we don't know exactly how, but we do know biblically somehow Israel has to come to a place of trusting this person who rises to power and sits in the temple. We would call him Antichrist. As we think of what the Bible teaches about Jesus when he first came, he was not received by the majority of the religious leaders, whether it be Pharisees or the Sadducees, who were more political than anything else. But he wasn't received by them. Many of the common people did receive him. But the problem was, and it is still this day with most Jews, is that they didn't recognize Jesus as the Messiah, because although it was confirmed, I mean, they knew Jesus had done miracles. They knew about the man that was paralyzed for 38 years at the Pool of Bethesda. They knew about the blind man in John chapter 9, because he went back and told the religious leaders, and they were incensed about it. And we look at various miracles, so they knew about the miracles that Jesus had done. So when John the Baptist was in prison, for example, at the time of Herod, just before he had his head cut off, John the Baptist sends some of his disciples to Jesus and asks him, "Are you the one, or should we look for another?" Because John thought that Jesus was the Messiah, but he started to be concerned because, hey, I'm in jail. It's not going well with me with Herod. Herod is representing the Romans in this. This isn't looking good. Are you the one, or should I look for another? Because if you're the Messiah, you should be conquering Rome. And so we think, well, Jesus tells the disciples of John, go back and tell John what you see and what you hear. The lame walk, the deaf hear, the blind see, which was messianic. And yes, John needed to be reassured he was the Messiah. But the problem was, even John the Baptist must have had a thought, well, the Messiah is going to be this conqueror. The disciples certainly thought that the Messiah is going to conquer. In Acts chapter 1, as Jesus was getting ready to ascend to heaven, he says, and he tells them to wait here in Jerusalem, you'll receive power and the Holy Spirit comes upon you. They said, are you going to build the kingdom now? Restore the kingdom to Israel now. Jesus basically says, it's not now. You're going to build the church, but not now am I going to restore the kingdom to Israel. So they were thinking, even right after the resurrection, okay, now he's going to conquer. But he didn't. So the Jewish world didn't recognize Jesus as the Messiah because, for the most part, because he didn't conquer yet. So conquer the enemies of Israel. So when the false Messiah comes, he's going to appear to at least subdue the enemies of Israel and give Israel this false sense of hope, but he is going to be the most wicked man that has ever lived. And as you pointed out, it's all going to flip. The whole script is going to flip against Israel, but somebody's going to come on the scene. Something's going to happen in this world that's going to cause Israel to think, I think, Lee, anti-Semitism has gone. Our conqueror is here, although he'll be the fake conqueror. But I'll be honest with you, Lee, I do not see how it's going to get to the place where Israel could trust somebody, but they will. So something yes. big has got to happen that's going to appear to go in Israel's favor.
6: No, I agree. It has to be something big. And it might be something that some of us have thought of, and it might actually come down an avenue none of us have thought of. But something is going to happen that will change the paradigm. You're going to go from this whole Russian juggernaut gathered against Israel, and nobody comes to Israel's defense. And in the aftermath of that, you're going to have a defender stand up and advocate for Israel. Be conditional. You have to give us this, and we'll give you that. You know, we'll let you have the temple. You can build your temple. You can do your sacrifices, but you're going to have to own me as your Messiah. And they'll probably do that. In fact, we know they will do that. Their rabbinical traditions already have set them up to receive a mere human being as their Messiah.
5: It's just absolutely fascinating to be alive right now. You know, God's chosen us, as you mentioned early in the program, God's chosen us and for to live today. He's for all of us, everybody, not just you and I, Lee, as you know, but for everybody watching, everybody in the world, he's determined that we live today. As Luke wrote in Acts chapter 17, where Paul is talking and he's quoting Paul. And listen, we were all created for a specific time and a specific place that we should dwell. He's determined our dwelling places and our dwelling time. And so here we are. So we have this opportunity, and it's really amazing to be alive right now and to be able to witness these things. The prophets of old wanted to see how some of it was going to unfold. Daniel wanted to understand, and he was troubled by what he saw. And Lee, I also think we should be troubled by what we see because they are not good things, but we ultimately remember Jesus is coming. That's what the signs point to. But man, we look at this and go, wow, the trouble coming to Israel should, if you're a follower of Jesus, it should break your heart because yeah. we know there's a great deception coming. Although Jesus will save Israel, we get that. We understand how that works. Nevertheless, there's great challenges coming to the people of Israel in a time of great deception.
6: And we see a lot of that build up for that happening right now. I'm just completely stunned on a regular basis by the antipathy against Israel, by the anti-Zionism, by the anti-Semitism, by the anti-Judaism that we see over and over again in evangelical circles, and seeing people turn against Israel that they used to defend, or at least be neutral and turn to being completely complete animosity against Israel. This is going to turn, though, into Israel's favor. That is the silver lining to the dark cloud. But in the meantime, what we're dealing with is evangelicals who are on a path of departure from the Bible. The whole church is going down a church tradition, Catholic path, the replacement theology of the Catholic Church. And by the time this is completely finished, everyone in the church is either going to be convinced of replacement theology or convinced of dispensationalism, convinced of a pre-trib rapture and the Lord's return to Israel.
5: You know, it's interesting you mentioned that with dispensationalism and in the teaching of the rapture, maybe the reason why that those are under such attack is because they have to take a position, our position of the pre-tribulation rapture and dispensationalism, it has to take a position of God still has a plan for Israel. So I would imagine that is why it's under such attack all the time, because it does put Israel in its proper biblical place, which the enemy of our souls doesn't like. But man, this attack comes from the church. Lee, is the majority of it comes from church people and pastors.
6: That's right.
5: So I don't know if you caught this. I think it was this past weekend in San Francisco. There was an anti-Israel rally, basically protest from the river to the sea. Palestine will be free. One of those, right? Do away with all Israel. So Scott Wiener, the congressman, are running for Nancy Pelosi's position. He's one of the most radical left evil person ever that's ever run in California that I've ever heard of, as far as laws go. He's the one that was behind this pedophilia law being passed in California, where parents can't tell their schools don't have to tell their a child's parents about a transition that's taking place with their kid. Also with adults having sex with children. This guy, this is how evil this guy is, right? He also, and he's Jewish, and he also has said, and this is significant, that Israel committed genocide against Gaza. However, he was kicked out of the anti-Israel protest because he doesn't think that Israel should be eliminated. It's like, and he's Jewish. So even they, as radical left as they are, they will turn on them. And this is something that people do not understand. This is how radical this is. And this, Lee, is coming up through this communistic, Marxist, Islamic ideologies that are rising to the top top in America right now. And so we see this and you go, wow, all right. All of that being said, we don't have a lot of time left, so I got to ask you this, because I believe this also feeds into all that we are seeing, Lee. It's the C-9 bill in Canada, which is basically a hate crime bill. Apparently, it's passed. And what it says in a nutshell is that you can't commit a crime against a religion. And it's coming under the guise of protecting Jews. But when you start to read it, you realize, wait a minute, it's protections for everything else. And as the language to me was rather vague, because there's people that can make a decision. For example, you can't attack a Christian, right? It's a hate crime. However, if the way it's worded to me is, if you read the Bible and the Bible says that homosexuality is a sin, you have just dehumanized, and they use this term, dehumanized another group. Therefore, what you are doing is a hate crime. Well, what does that do? That puts the Bible in a position of being a hateful document, which will also happen with Judaism. So it's coming under this guise, we're going to protect you all, but no, we're not. And Lee, if we look at the UK, what happens? A person reads their Bible in public or prays in public. All of a sudden, you find out they're arrested for inciting hate, while Islamic people now have, it's been reported, abducted over 250,000 girls, even children, and raped them. And yet, and that's okay. Nothing's done to them, but a person can be thrown in jail for reading the Bible out loud. So,
6: yes.
5: And now this going on in Canada, and you see what's going on in America, we can tell where this is going.
6: It reminds me of the passage where Paul says, hey, you know, I'm your enemy because I've spoken to you to the truth, but someone else can come in, slap you in the face, and it doesn't bother you. And this is really what's going on in the world right now. Preaching Bible truth is hated by much of the world. It used to be tolerated. Just, oh, we appreciate the morality and we appreciate your vision for the future, but they tolerate it. Now they hate it. But someone from the world can come in and slap people in the face, mistreat them. Or someone from another religion can come in and mistreat people. It really does seem like the issue, even though it's couched in generic religious terms, the real issue is believing in the Jesus of the Bible and the Bible of Jesus. You believe in those two things and you are not welcome. You can believe anything else. You can be Muslim and fanatical. You can be Hindu and fanatical. You can be atheist and fanatical. You can be anything and fanatical. But you cannot be a radical Bible-believing Christian. That is the big anathema in Europe and America and Canada.
5: Yeah, I look at this and just think, these things are coming. You know, you said in the beginning of the program, we still have day, but we can see that the night is coming. And one more story before we wrap up here, folks. And we've got to be well-equipped and well-armed and know what the Bible says. But Lee, let's talk about invasion of privacy. I was talking with one of our friends just the other day, Ricky Scapero, and he was talking about the Flock camera system. It's even in Georgia. I've already heard about it in California. I don't know if it's in use yet here in California, but he said it is already in use in Georgia, where this is how it works. And well, you've been to Australia, so you kind of get an idea there too, in New Zealand. So it's actually able to take pictures of you while you're driving in your car. It gets it from all different angles, and it can get your back seat, it can get your front seat, it can take a picture if your phone is in your hand or even in the seat next to you or on your lap. And Ricky was talking about a person that had got a $1,500 fine just because the phone was on his lap. And what they determined is your phone is in use through other pictures that are taken that you while you are driving. And you go, well, wait a minute, I'm not in any database anywhere. Well, yes, you are, folks. People are trying to say, well, I don't have a smartphone, therefore they can't track me. Yes, you are being tracked. And there's a system, Lee, you look at this, it's invasion of privacy, but also a system is being built that no one can escape from.
6: Yeah, I feel like we have some ugly coming. You know, if the rapture tarries a few years, we're going to be under the thumb of deep state practices with curtailment of our freedoms, with the invasion of privacy, with social grading, with the digital currency. There's a digital passports. All this stuff's coming down the pike. And, of course, there's nothing in Scripture that says we can't see this as the church. I know some people on the YouTube channels are saying, oh, we have to be out of here before the digital currency. We have to be out of here for the digital passport. That's just way too close to the Antichrist and the Mark of the Beast. Well, no, folks, there's nothing in the Bible that says we can't see that. The only thing that we're not going to see is the Antichrist himself. We can see right up to that moment in time. We can see it.
5: Oh, we can. Okay, so even thinking of this, we don't know when the temple is going to be built, but we do know there is going to be a temple built because the Bible tells us Antichrist will sit in the temple and demand to be worshipped as God. We already know that everything is preformed, all the instruments are made, the priest's garments are made, priests have been training in Israel to do the services once the temple is built. So these things are already in place. I would expect, if we're not raptured soon, to see digital currency and digital ID, because the Bible even teaches, whether it be in the book of Daniel or book of Revelation, both of them teach the same thing. The 10 kings are going to come into power first before the rise of Antichrist. So the 10 kings, it's this whole beast system. So we could see more before the rapture. We can see a lot more things take place before the rapture. We know that the rapture could happen today, but there's no signs, correctly, that they have to come about before the rapture takes place. But it doesn't mean, as you said, we won't see more things take place. we can, because the B-cell system, as Patrick Wood, our friend who's been on here before on World News Briefing 2, has said, listen, the Antichrist isn't going to waste 1 second building the beast system. So we should expect to see the system being built before

0: leaders are under his thumb.
1: Oh, and man, so folks, I know some of these things, we've been talking about them since the beginning, but as Lee warned, we have day, but the night, we can see the night coming. Those are words from Jesus himself. So Lee, as we look at this, we have about a minute left. There is still, at the same time, great hope. And what we've talked about are signs. But there's great hope, isn't there?
0: There sure is. Every new piece of darkness and discouragement and chaos that comes into the world, folks, is a road mile marker along the highway telling you that you're one day closer to the rapture, into the new Jerusalem, into the Lord Jesus Christ. So take hope. This darkness is actually signs of the approaching light.
1: You know, it totally is. And when we get it into the right perspective, we're able to understand the words of Jesus. I think when he came the first time, he was talking about his, he's going to go to the cross. He's going to be put to death, but he's going to raise up the third day. And he told the disciples so they wouldn't be afraid. Nevertheless, they still became afraid anyways when the day came. And we can be that same way. Jesus gave us signs of the second coming. He also said in all of the discourse, same thing. See, I've told you these things beforehand, so we wouldn't be afraid. He warned us it's going to look like this, so we can go, wait a minute. These all remind us that Jesus is coming again. Friends, he came the first time that we would be forgiven of our sins. So what are we to do? Look up and lift up our head, because our redemption draws near, just as Jesus said. God bless you. Thank you for joining us today. Thank you, Lee, for joining me. And we will see you next time right here on World News Briefing.
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3: 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And you might want to put this first in your calendar. On June 4th, World News Briefing, I will be hosting, and guess what? I will have on the first half our great friend Don Stewart. In fact, Don Stewart, give you a little insight, was the first to host World News Briefing with Chuck Smith.
4: Hello, and thank you for watching His Channel. With an international update, I'm Brian Perez. Israeli Prime Minister Benjamin Netanyahu met with two leaders of ultra-Orthodox Haredi parties in an attempt to postpone elections, as recent polls show support for his Likud party dropping. The meeting with Arye Dery and Moshe Gafni reportedly took place following threats by their two parties, Shas and Digol HaTorah, to bring down the Netanyahu-led government over failure to advance laws demanded by the Haredi coalition parties. Following the meeting, the two leaders issued a joint statement demanding the coalition immediately advance two pieces of legislation sought by the Haredi parties after efforts to pass a draft exemption bill stalled. Dery and Gafni warned if the measures were not brought forward before the Knesset's July 16th recess, they will support dissolving the Knesset. U.S. defense firm Anduril Industries is in talks to acquire Nissan Motors' Oppama assembly plant near Tokyo as the makers of autonomous weapons looks to build military drones in Japan. While three sources familiar with the matter say no decision has been made, any deal could transform one of Japan's first large-scale post-war car factories, long a symbol of its industrial revival, into an arms-making hub. The talks over Oppama, which were first reported by Reuters, come as Prime Minister Sanae Takeuchi's government seeks to expand defense manufacturing amid growing concern that a Taiwan Strait crisis could draw in Japan and run down weapons stocks. At the same time, any deal between Anduril and Nissan could draw scrutiny from critics wary of Japan's retreat from post-World War II pacifism and test public support for converting civilian industry to defense production. Takeuchi's government is expected later this year to unveil a new national security strategy that could accelerate spending on drones, munitions, and other military equipment while mapping out steps to expand arms production. Egyptian security forces detained hundreds of people, including foreigners, on the country's border with Sudan, accusing them of illegal gold mining and smuggling. Egypt's southern region is rich with gold mines. The government has long

0: launch big mining projects there, including the Sukkoti mega project. The military statement said the detainees included 87 Egyptians and 136 foreigners, without naming their countries. The military said the operation included the seizure of large amounts of equipment and devices used in illegal mining operations. The region borders Sudan, which is also rich with gold mines, and with the chaos of Sudan's three-year war, much of the mining there is unregulated. More than 50% of gold mined in Sudan was smuggled out of the country, according to a UN panel of experts report in 2024. Gold accounts for 70% of the country's revenue. And the UN Security Council unanimously adopted a resolution authorizing new steps to ensure perpetrators of crimes against peacekeepers face justice. Nearly 1,100 peacekeepers from countries around the world have lost their lives in the line of duty, and thousands more have been injured since 1948, according to UN Peacekeeping Department figures. Yet the resolution says the rate of prosecution for killings and other criminal acts against peacekeepers has remained very low. The resolution seeks to fill gaps in ensuring accountability. It authorizes Secretary General Antonio Guterres to ensure that after future attacks, facts are collected to support investigations and prosecutions of all violent acts. Denmark's UN Ambassador Christina Lassen said the resolution sends a clear message to peacekeepers: attacks against you will not be met with silence or impunity. With an international update on his channel, I'm Brian Perez. Thanks for watching and God bless.
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0: Welcome again to Christ in Prophecy. We certainly live in interesting times. Along the lines of the veiled omen, may you live in interesting times.
1: But from a biblical perspective, can you think of any more exciting time to be alive? We are witnessing the fulfillment of Bible prophecies that previous generations could only anticipate and hope to see within their lifetimes.
0: That's exactly right. Not only do we have the blessing of hindsight to realize all that has transpired over the past 2,000 years, from the death, burial, and resurrection of Jesus Christ, to the sharing of the gospel around the world, to the reestablishment of Israel in the middle of the 20th century. Faithful followers of Christ long to see what we take for granted.
1: But in recent years, the signs pointing to Jesus' soon return have accelerated and begun to converge like never before, to the point that many Christians are quite overwhelmed and even alarmed.
0: Our guest today is a man who is uniquely gifted at cutting through the confusion and explaining prophetic truths with clarity and joy. He is a bold proclaimer of the gospel of Jesus Christ and has been given countless opportunities to share that wonderful truth in settings often perceived as hostile to Christianity. I'm speaking, of course, of Pastor Robert Jeffress of the First Baptist Church in Dallas, Texas, and a cherished friend to Lamb and Lion Ministries. Robert, welcome back to Christ in Prophecy.
2: Well, it's great to be back with you. Thanks so much for having me.
0: You know, I am always amazed and frankly eternally grateful that you are so quick to respond when I reach out to you. I know men of much less busyness who will not respond to calls, but you always do. And so I'm so grateful that you are gracious with your time and with your encouragement, even your mentorship. Thank you very much personally.
2: Well, I believe, and we at First Baptist Dallas believe in the ministry of Lamb and Lion Ministries. You are a beacon for the gospel, and we just so appreciate what you're doing in reminding everyone of the soon return of Jesus Christ.
0: Well, I often listen to your sermons and your teachings that are shared through Pathway to Victory.
2: And you had me anyway.
0: Well, I really do. I listen. And you've often returned throughout those teachings over and over again to the theme that we are living in the end times. Personally, what made you aware that of all the generations of Christians who have lived over the past 2,000 years, ours is unique in what we are witnessing?
2: Well, as you know, I make a distinction, and I think the Bible does, in the last days and the end times. I technically refer to the end times as that final seven-year period, beginning with the Antichrist signing the peace treaty with Israel and ending with Armageddon and the return of Jesus Christ. So although I don't think we are in the end times, those final 7 years quite yet, we are in what the Bible calls the last days. The last days began when Jesus ascended back into heaven over 2,000 years ago and extends until we hit that seven-year end times. And I think we're definitely in the last days. As Paul said, we're closer today than we were when we first believed. And when I think about that, I always think about an experience I had years ago when I first started working with Fox News. I was on a program with the late Alan Combs, who used to be Sean Hannity's partner on Hannity and Combs. And Alan was Jewish, and he would have me on to kind of ridicule me, but in a good-natured way about my beliefs. And one night on his program, he said, "Pastor Jeffress, do you think you're going to live to return, or you're going to live to see the return of Jesus Christ on earth?" And I said, "Alan, I really don't know, but it really doesn't matter." And he was kind of shocked by that. He said, "What do you mean it doesn't matter?" And I said, "Well, I know in the next 30 or 40 years, one of two things is going to happen. Either Jesus is coming or I'm going, but I'm in the end times for me." And so, you know, I think one reason as I get older, I preach about it perhaps more, is I realize, and perhaps our audience realizes, how close we're getting to the end, whether it's the end of this world or the end of our life on this world. And we are closer now to the return of Christ than we've ever been.
0: I know I like the saying one person said, "If I don't get to heaven soon, my friends are going to think I didn't make it." So whether the Lord comes or I go, either one is a joy I look forward to. You know, Pastor Jeffress, when we first met in late 2020, it was because I was interviewing you for a series we called God's Prophetic Voices to America. And now, less than 6 years later, it feels like the very signs that we talk about are indeed increasing in frequency and intensity day by day. We're seeing developments that were just hard to imagine a few years ago. So what do you think is the greatest sign of the return of Jesus, and that it is an imminent event, And by that, we mean it could happen at any time. Not that we are setting a date or declaring it will occur with human immediacy.
2: Well, I like the image you use talking about the birth pains, because that's what Jesus described when he was talking about the end times in Matthew 24 and 25, the end times. He compared it to the birth pains that a mother feels. You know, a mother can go through labor pains, but when those labor pains increase, as you said, in both frequency and intensity, she knows something big is about to happen. And it's the same way when we look around the world. And in some senses, I mean, some of the things we've seen, wars and rumors of wars, famines, earthquakes, immorality, apostasy, they've been around from the beginning. But I think we're seeing these things increase in intensity and frequency, which I think is a sign that something is going to happen. You know, we talk about the Middle East and what's happening there. And I think we have to be careful not to try to read something prophetically significant in every daily headline from the newspaper or on the news feed. But we need to see the pattern. And I think there are some things we're seeing right now that are unique. I think, for example, support for Israel, even in our own country, it is plummeting. Every poll shows that Americans, even conservatives, are less and less inclined to support the nation of Israel. I think that's leading us to that time when Israel is going to stand alone against the rest of the world. You know, we talk about discord in the Middle East. That's been going on for thousands of years. But two words make this time different: nuclear weapons. I mean, remember, not since before the founding of Israel in 1948, the current state of Israel, of course, is what I'm talking about. Before that time, there was no such thing as a nuclear weapon, but it was around in the 1940s that we developed those nuclear weapons and used them against Japan. And there's every reason to think that this nuclear threat is what's going to bring the enemies of Israel to the plain of Jezreel for that final battle. So I think we have to say, yes, we've been here before, but never with this intensity.
1: Well, as we're seeing Israel battle Iran, what is the future, as the Bible says, between Iran and Israel?
2: Well, the future, a lot of people believe there's going to be a skirmish that turns into a war, either before the tribulation or perhaps as a part of the tribulation, and Israel's going to be successful, and people are going to be amazed at Israel's success. I can't pinpoint exactly who those people are that Israel will be fighting, but it very well could be Iran. But what I do know is this. I know in the end times, everyone is going to abandon Israel. I know, for example, that the United States of America, as it exists now, will no longer exist in those final 7 days, final 7 years of Earth's history. Either America will cease to exist, or she will be absorbed as part of the 10-nation confederacy that is ruled over by Antichrist. And it's just going to be interesting to see how all of this unfolds. But we know that in the end, Israel is going to endure. Believing Israel, those who accept Christ as their Savior. And think about it. Israel is the only nation in the world that has been given the promise of endurance. God created Israel to be an object lesson of his power, his faithfulness, his love. And to touch Israel is to touch what the Bible calls the apple of God's eye. And so, you know, short term, there's going to be some real turbulence and I think increasing persecution of Israel. But in the long term, God's going to fulfill his promise to believing Israel.
0: Obviously, I appreciate what you said about not getting fixated on any one daily headline. I liken it to connecting the dots. You don't want to focus too much on an individual dot. You want to step back to see the pattern, as you said. I also believe that even as we like to categorize wars, whether it's the War of Independence or the Yom Kippur War, the Six-Day War, or now the war with Iran, I think all of these are skirmishes in a much longer battle for Israel that may soon culminate in what we think of as the Psalm 83 outcome, where Israel finally has peace among its surrounding neighbors. But I want to turn our attention to one thing you just touched on, Pastor, and that is the growing anti-Semitism and even deception. And as the pastor of a large church, a very gifted pastor, what would you say to Christians who are being swept away by some of the anti-Semitism and really the propaganda related to Israel today?
2: Well, I think you need to realize, just as you said, that it is propaganda, that there are people with a motive behind this anti-Semitic rant that we see among many conservative podcasters and media types. And look, I think the reason, frankly, that support for Israel is plummeting is because pastors have failed to teach the truth about what the Bible says about Israel. I think, to name names, I think Reformed theology has done a lot to engender hatred of Israel by saying that Israel has been replaced by the Church of Jesus Christ. Nothing could be further from the truth. God does have a church. He's got a unique plan for his church, the bride of Christ. But God has not forsaken his covenant with Israel, Romans 11 tells us. And I think that pastors' failure to grasp that truth themselves and to pass it along to their people is one reason people are so quick to turn their back on Israel. They don't understand the simple truth of Genesis 12, when God said to Abraham, "I will bless those who bless you and your descendants, and I will curse you, those who curse you." And I, as you know, had the privilege back in 2018 of leading the dedication prayer for our United States embassy being moved to Jerusalem. And on that day, before Netanyahu and other Israeli officials, I said to be on the wrong side of Israel is to be on the wrong side of history, but more importantly, on the wrong side of God. And I would just say to anyone listening to this, you know, we talk about defense budgets. Right now, our Defense Department is asking for a record number of dollars to support and protect our country. That's all fine and good. But the best thing we can do for our national defense is to be sure we're on God's side on these important issues, because no army will ever exist that can defend itself against the power of God.
0: That's exactly what Abraham Lincoln said when asked whether or not the Lord was on his side. He said, "I'd count it more important that I'm on God's side." And Pastor, I'm glad you were there in Jerusalem. I also am very grateful that our mutual friend Mike Huckabee is the ambassador to Israel today. I think that's a great point of encouragement.
1: Well, Pastor Jeffers, if the Lord does tarry, what do you think is the next prophetic event that's going to happen on the prophetic timeline?
2: Well, I think the next thing that you hinted at earlier was the rapture of the church. I believe there is a rapture of all believers. I think it's clearly taught in numerous places, including 1 Thessalonians 4. On that day, the Lord himself will descend from heaven with a shout, with the voice of the archangel, and the trumpet of God, and the dead in Christ will rise first, and then we who are alive and remain shall be caught up together to meet the Lord in the air. And as you so ably teach through your ministry, there's no prophecy that has to be fulfilled for the rapture to come. It's imminent. It could happen before we finish this broadcast today. And so I'm looking forward to the rapture to happen and happen soon.
0: Well, obviously, Pastor, as we have been blessed to have been born and raised to live and serve the Lord in the United States of America, we know that the United States is about to mark a 250th anniversary here in 2026, a semi-quincentennial, if people are not familiar with that word. And we share a firm conviction that this nation was founded on Judeo-Christian principles. So how would you describe the state of our union a quarter of a millennium later from a heavenly or from a godly perspective?
2: Well, I wouldn't give it a good prognosis, frankly, when I look at what's happening in our country. Now, there are spots of blessing and some bright lights in some places. I'm grateful that we have a president who loves Israel and understands the importance of faith. And as we're taping this broadcast right now, I'm getting ready to speak at the Rededicate 250 ceremony on the National Mall in Washington, D.C., commemorating the 250th anniversary of the first call for prayer for our nation back on May 17th, 1776. The Second Continental Congress ordained May 17th as a day of prayer and repentance toward God. John Adams and his wife Abigail said there ought to be a celebration of America's anniversary every year, and it ought to be filled with shows and celebrations and illuminations, fireworks, but it also ought to be a time of solemn devotion to God. And I believe the president is right in calling for our nation to rededicate ourselves to God. You know, we all talk about America repenting, America having revival. If America is going to have a revival, I must first have a revival in my heart. If America is to repent, I must repent. If America is going to rededicate herself to God, then I must rededicate myself to God. Revival begins with me.
0: I so agree. And that's why I point people to Daniel 9, when he humbled himself first to pray that God would forgive. And he included himself in needing God's forgiveness and in repenting on behalf of his land, let alone the lessons of Jeremiah 29. So beautifully said, Pastor Jeffers.
1: Pastor Jeffers, we are, our country was founded on a Judeo-Christian values. I mean, as Christians, we believe that we live in a Christian country, so to speak. You'll find that Christians love this country more than most other people do. But I don't know about you, but I'm starting to feel like a stranger in a strange land in this nation. What advice do you have for Christians who feel like this country wants Christianity to just get out?
2: Well, I think we need to not allow the media or social media to exaggerate. Richard Nixon, I'm old enough to remember Richard Nixon back in the 70s, our president, who talked about the silent majority. I don't necessarily think we're in a majority any longer as Bible-believing Christians, but I still think there are millions of believers out there. So I wouldn't get that discouraged over it. But I'd also remind people that our strength as Christians is not in the number of Christians. It's in the power of the Holy Spirit. And sometimes we tend to have more influence on the culture when we're in minority status rather than majority status. So I do think this is a precarious time. I think we are moving further and further away from God. I know there are talks of revival taking place in America. I don't see what other people are talking about when they talk about that. Yeah, you may have a few rallies here and there, but the fact is, in the last 25 years, we have lost 40 million adults from attending church. In other words, there are 40 million fewer adults attending church today than 25 years ago. That is more people than were saved in the First Great Awakening, the Second Great Awakening, and all the Billy Graham Crusades combined. I mean, that's unbelievable. And I think if there were a spiritual revival taking place, people would be flocking to God's house, not running from it.
0: You know, you mentioned that we don't have to be a minority. I'm reminded of Gideon, who the Lord said, I don't need so many. Let some of them go home, perhaps. And I don't wish that the numbers would continue to decline in church attendance or in people who profess to be Christians. But maybe some who are just hangers-on or just going through the motions of faith have essentially gone home. And so the Lord, with the number, the remnant that is left, he can and will work in a mighty way. We know he can. Whether or not that happens in our land, as you said, and I so appreciate that, it must happen in my heart. I must remain dedicated to the Lord and serve him boldly wherever he's placed me. And on that note, the Lord really has opened some amazing doors for you to speak biblical truth to power. You mentioned Alan Combs. I love that story. And in some very unexpected places. So how have you been able to gain an audience with powerful people who often have a reputation for expressing disdain toward religion in general and Christianity in particular?
2: I'll tell you a funny story about that. First of all, it's only something God has done to open those doors. But a number of years ago, I can't believe it's been 15 years ago, but a number of years ago, I was in the news for a controversial comment I'd made about Mormonism being a cult and so forth, and talking about that. And everybody just went ballistic over it. And as a result, Bill Maher from television, from HBO, invited me to come to Hollywood and be on his program. Well, I thought, if I have a chance to share the gospel, why not go? And so I just immediately accepted the invitation. And then somebody said, you better watch his show before you accept that invitation. So I watched a couple of tapes of it. I thought, oh my gosh, what have I agreed to? And I thought I was going into the lion's den. And so I took my wife and my youngest daughter, we all flew to Hollywood one Friday, and I went over to CBS to do that show. And, you know, before we left the hotel, my wife and my daughter and I had a little prayer circle, and we prayed for God's protection and that God would open a door to share the gospel. And so we went over there, and I went out, was introduced, and people were booing in the audience and heckling after the first two questions. But then something happened, and they kind of turned around, and they started cheering and applauding when I said things. And it was one of the most affirmative interviews I've ever had, and getting to share the truth of the gospel. And afterwards, Bill Maher invited us to come to the after party for the show. And so we went to some location, walked in there. The marijuana smoke was wafting through the air. And Bill and I stood over in the corner, and I guess we talked for about 30 minutes. And he said, "You know, Pastor, I don't believe one thing you believe, but you are a great representative for your faith." And that was one of the kindest compliments I'd ever had. And I think he was just making mention of the fact that when I talked, I wasn't angry and I wasn't frothing at the mouth, but I talked to him in a respectful way and in a winsome way. And I would just say to people, wherever you are, whether it's in a TV studio or talking to somebody at school or somebody in your neighborhood, remember, the goal is never to win an argument. The goal is to win a person to Jesus Christ. And that's what it's all about. So I'm grateful for those opportunities. We all have different opportunities like that. That's why Christ left us here instead of rapturing us to heaven when we were saved, so that we can be a light for the gospel.
1: Well, Pastor, you've written so many books. I've read many of them. We've featured them on Christ and Prophecy. You have Perfect Ending, Are We Living in the End Times? And Ask Dr. Jeffers About the End Times. First, why, with all the different realms in which the Lord has allowed you to speak, are you so passionate about Bible prophecy? And also, what do you say to Christians who are skeptical about Bible prophecy?
2: Well, first of all, I'm passionate about it because the Bible speaks so much of it. I mean, just think of the number of books of the Bible, Old Testament, Genesis, Isaiah, Jeremiah, Daniel. Think of the New Testament books that mention the coming of the Lord so frequently. It's such a common theme in Scripture. I think not to talk about it and not to understand it is to really miss a lot of what the Bible is saying. But, I mean, if the prophecies are true that Jesus Christ is coming back again, man, that's the most important thing we could be talking about. And, you know, I'm reminded of a story I tell in Perfect Ending, true story, January 1961, a few days before the inauguration of John F. Kennedy. Kennedy asked Billy Graham to come down to West Palm and play golf with him. And so they played golf, and they were driving back in Kennedy's convertible, Lincoln convertible, and Kennedy pulled off to the side of the road, stopped the engine, looked at Billy Graham and said, "Billy, let me ask you something. Do you believe Jesus Christ is coming back to earth one day?" And Billy Graham said, "Yes, sir, I do." Kennedy said, "Then why do I hear so little about it today?" And I think that's an indictment of the church, that so few Christians ever hear about the return of Jesus Christ. It's malpractice for a pastor not to remind people that Christ is coming back to judge the wicked and to reward the righteous. And the most important decision we can make is to trust in Christ as our Savior.
0: Amen. Pastor, if you were given that opportunity, I know you do have the ear of our president today, but if you were talking to other kings and rulers around the world in a private moment, what would you tell them here in the year 2026?
2: I would tell them the same thing that Billy Graham told John F. Kennedy, that Jesus Christ is returning again, and he is the one, Daniel 2 says, who establishes kings and removes kings. And I think people instinctively know that, and I think they need to be reminded of that. I think the president certainly knows that, our president. I'll tell you kind of a funny story. One time I walked into the Oval Office to say hello while I was there, and there was a well-decorated general in the chair in front of him. They had been having a conversation, and when I walked in, President Trump said to the general, "General, this man is more powerful than you are." And the general kind of looked at him funny, like, what do you mean? He said, General, think about it. Every morning, Robert talks to the one who controls everything that happens in this universe. And I think that's an understanding our president has, and I think it's an understanding every ruler needs to have, that the most powerful person being in the world is God or Almighty, and the most important thing in life is to live a life that's pleasing to him.
1: A true leader is one who knows who's the one really in authority, right?
2: That's right.
1: Well, Pastor Jeffers, how can folks get in touch with your ministry and follow Pathway to Victory?
2: Well, our website at Pathway to Victory is ptv.org, and you can download all of our messages free of charge, no charge for that, and find out about our ministry.
0: Robert, I have to tell you how grateful I am, and we are personally, for your friendship and the encouragement and mentoring you have offered. You've offered me specifically. As someone who also followed in the footsteps of another ministry giant, you know how important it is to keep our eyes on Jesus and love him with all our heart, soul, and mind, and to glorify him with the gifts and talents he has given us.
2: Well, you are doing a great job of carrying on that legacy of faithfulness to God's word. So thank you for all you're doing at Lamb and Lion Ministries.
0: Well, thank you, Pastor Jeffers, for sharing your time and insights with us, our viewers today. I will look forward to crossing paths in person with you again soon.
2: Thank you.
0: The name of Pastor Jeffers' ministry says it all, Pathway to Victory. There are not many roads to heaven or many paths to everlasting victory.
1: There is only one way, truth, and life, and that is Jesus Christ, the only begotten Son of God who laid down his life according to the will of the Father, so that all who believe in him might live.
0: The Christian walk is not a tiptoe through the roses. It is a long slog through trials and little tribulations in this lifetime. But in Christ, those who have trusted in him and keep their eyes on him are more than overcomers.
1: So we pray that you are already on that straight and narrow path and guaranteed a place in the Father's house. God does not wish that any should perish, but that all will come to repentance and receive his gift of everlasting life.
0: Pastor Jeffers addressed the question, are we living in the end times, in his book by the same title. Here is the bottom line. Whether Jesus comes in the next few days or months or years, or whether your mortal life comes to an end, all of us will experience an end to this life, just as we experienced the beginning. Our hope is that you have chosen to believe in Jesus Christ unto salvation before it is too late. Only then will you be on the pathway to victory. If Jesus tarries, we'll see you again next week. Godspeed.
3: Pastor Robert Jeffers is a treasured friend of Lamb and Lion Ministries and a winsome proclaimer of the gospel. 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We are delighted to offer two of his wonderful books focusing on the end times. Are We Living in the End Times? And Ask Dr. Jeffers About the End Times. 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
1: This study will open your eyes about angels. 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
0: 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Box 25, Santa Ana, California, 92702.

Hey guys, I want to tackle a question about where does illicit desires come from? I want to go down deep into this, kind of in a counseling biblical way, because a lot of people as Christians, they struggle in their Christian walk with freedom in Christ, and a lot of times they're having root issues, they're believing lies, and they come to me sometimes as a pastor, as a counselor, and they're asking, hey, I have these illicit desires, you know, whether it's some people will come and say, I have a desire to be rich, or I have a desire to covet other people's things and material possessions, or they'll say, I have illicit desires to watch pornography, or illicit desires for heterosexual attraction. And some people even come and say they have homosexual illicit desires. And so I wanted to kind of tackle that. I might do a series of lessons on this and kind of talk about, hey, where does all this come from? Where does greed come from? Where does lust come from? Where does the need for control come from? Where does the desire to be valued and be seen and make a name for myself come from? Where does coveting come from? Where does hatred and idolatry, the urge to escape or the urge to hide truth and lie, you know, where does it all originate? Well, the simple answer is it comes from the heart. I mean, Matthew 15:19 talked about this. For out of the heart proceeds evil thoughts, murders, adulteries, fornications, thefts, false witnesses, blasphemies. You know, so Messiah pointed that out. It comes from inside of us. It comes from our heart. So the issue is not primarily external. And that's been the problem with a lot of people trying to curtail their illicit desires for whatever that is. They try to curtail it externally. And the problem is, as much as they try to do that externally, it never works because it's coming from the heart. It's internal. And so you have to take that on. And again, when we're talking about the heart, in the Hebrew thinking, we're not talking about emotions. And when we talk about the heart, when the Bible talks about the heart in the Hebraic mindset, it's talking about your mind, your will, your inner control center, right? Not just your emotions. It's the center of you, your heart, is where you believe truth or you believe lies. It's where you make decisions. It's where your life is directed from, okay? That's why Solomon said in Proverbs 4:23, keep your heart with all diligence, for out of it spring the issues of life, okay? So everything flows from the inside of us, from the heart. So the issue is this: if the heart is wrong, your life will be wrong. If your heart is healthy spiritually, your life will begin to reflect that health, that spiritual health. So here's the problem. Jeremiah 17:9, the heart is deceitful above all things and desperately wicked, and it says, who can know it? And that's referring to that our sin nature that's in us can control us and can dictate to us. As a believer, you have two natures. You have a new nature as a believer, and you have a sin nature still. You never get rid of your sin nature, even though you're born again. You just end up having two natures, and your will now has been freed from the sin nature. Before you and I were saved, our will was in bondage to the sin nature, so it obeyed what the sin nature told it to do. Now that we've been freed from the sin nature, we're supposed to consider the sin nature crucified, dead, and basically in that sense, not have any control over us, not to dictate to us what to do. And so we're supposed to live by the new nature that came from being born again. And then obviously the Holy Spirit empowers us to live by that new nature as well. So anyway, the problem is we're going to have this battle because we have the two natures inside of us. And Paul explains this battle in Galatians 5:17. He says, for the flesh or the sin nature lusts against the spirit and the spirit against the flesh or the sin nature. And these are contrary to one another. And that's what we have. We have two natures that are contrary to one another, and that's why we feel this inner tug of war. So we live with this tension. The old nature is trying to pull us this way. The new nature is trying to pull us that way. But here's the good news. We're not a slave to that sin nature anymore, so we have to reckon ourselves dead to that.
And that's what Romans 6 is trying to say, that we should no longer be slaves of sin since we have been regenerated. And then that regeneration is spoken about that we're a new creation in Christ in 2 Corinthians 5:17. But just because you're a new creation in Christ doesn't mean those illicit desires go away. They don't. When we say you're a new creation in Christ, we're talking primarily, Paul's talking about position, not so much, now that, a new behavior that or we don't sin anymore. He's not talking about that. He's talking about a position. We are a new creation in Christ, but we have to live that out. So anyway, Ezekiel promised that when we got saved, Ezekiel 36:26, I will give you a new heart, put a new spirit in you. Okay, that's true. That did happen. So we have that in us. But again, we have to say yes to the Holy Spirit. We have to say yes to the new nature. We have to say no to the old nature. And we do have that ability. But the issue then becomes, well, why am I struggling so bad? I've tried to put my old nature to death. I've tried to crucify my old flesh, but it keeps drawing me out. It keeps pulling me out to want to do things that I don't want to do, right? And Paul even mentioned that in Romans 7, that our desires will pull us to do things we know are not right. Well, what's happening? Well, what's happening is a root. In the Hebrew, it's called a shoresh. The root is is what's hidden beneath the surface. It's in the soul. It's down deep in it, and it feeds everything above the surface. Where do I get this from? I get it from Hebrews chapter 12, verse 15. It says, looking carefully, lest anyone fall short of the grace of God, lest any root of bitterness springing up cause trouble. So what does that passage mean? If you fall short of the grace of God, it doesn't mean you're not saved. It means when you have problems, trauma, pain, someone doing something bad to you, and you're dealing with that on your own and not with the grace of God, then if you don't access the grace of God and don't know how to access his help and the tools that God gives, you will try to handle your trauma, your pain, whatever, death, it could be anything. It could be molestation, it could be rape, it could be anything. You will try to handle that on your own, and because you will handle it on your own, you will mishandle it, misperceive what's happening, and then a root of bitterness springs up inside of you that causes trouble. And that's what Hebrews chapter 12 is trying to say. So you can have a new heart, but still have roots of bitterness inside of you because of trauma. And it causes lies, it causes pain, and those roots that that start growing produce fruit. So let's take an example of lust. Okay, people struggle with lust, okay? Whether heterosexual or homosexual, they struggle with lust, okay? Is lust the root? It's not. Lust is not the root. It's a branch on the tree. Let's talk about control. If someone struggles with control issues, is control the root? No, it's not. It's a branch. If someone struggles with greed, is greed the root? No, it's not. It's a branch. The issue is always deeper, and you have to go to the root and to unearth the whole thing. If you just spend your whole time cutting off branches, you might say, well, I've stopped this area, but another branch will grow up because the root will sprout more branches in the tree. And so cutting off branches doesn't help. You got to get to the root of the matter. Okay, so where do roots come from? Well, again, like Hebrews chapter 12 is saying, you don't access God's grace and tools and his coping mechanisms when pain or trauma hit us. And so that starts the problem. We're handling things on our own. Okay, so it doesn't necessarily sometimes even have to be pain and hurt. It could be two things, family of origin and personal hurt. Let's talk about family of origin first, okay? So you grow up in your family, and you grow up learning in that family
how to receive love, how to receive acceptance, value, identity. And so your family ends up having certain standards, okay? The issue then becomes, what if those standards are not biblical, right? And the person grows up to, this is how you receive love. Well, you have to perform in order to receive love. Or this is how you get acceptance in this family. You have to achieve certain things. You have to get straight A's and you have to achieve a lot of things or whatever. Or this is how you get value. Or this is how you get identity, by doing certain things, right? And that's the way families sometimes run. Family could be workaholics. They could be their god is money or something like that. And so that person grows up in that family, learns that. And so it's not necessarily sometimes from pain or trauma. It's just what they've learned in their family. And a lot of that is lies. I think about this lie. I'm only accepted if I have a high-paying job. I'm only accepted by my family if I'm a workaholic. I'm only accepted by my family and valued if I have a certain career or something like that, right? Those things are not rooted in truth. Those are what the Bible calls doctrines of men, right? That's a different religion, so to speak, right? And that's what can happen to all of us. And even Colossians 2:20-22 says, why do you subject yourselves to regulations according to the commandments and doctrines of men? So if you grew up in a home where love was performance-based, acceptance had to be earned, affection was withheld, you were overly criticized, you were compared to others, oh, you're not like your sister, you're not like your brother, then you learned a system, but that system was not the Bible. It was not truth. And so Ephesians 5:11 says, have no fellowship with unfruitful works of darkness, but rather expose them. Right? 2 Peter 2:1, there will be false teachers among you who will secretly bring in deceptive heresies. So most people read those passages, and right, the primary application of that is always dealing with false teachers and stuff. But if you're growing up in a family that teaches that money is the end all, I'm sorry, that's a false religion, because money is not our God, you know, or that you get acceptance by your performance. Well, that's antithetical to what the Bible says. And so sometimes you have to admit that, oh my goodness, a lot of what my family taught me is wrong. It doesn't match up with the Bible. And so that's a lot of times where roots come from, and what happens? Well, the person cannot meet the standard of the family. Let's say the person, you know, has an IQ of 90 or 85, and, you know, in their particular family, you got to be a doctor or a lawyer or an accountant. Well, what if the person has an IQ of 85? They're not going to be able to do that. You know, so they're going to be working down, you know, at Starbucks or whatever, and that's maybe the best they can do because of their IQ. Well, they're going to be rejected by their family, and they're going to feel that rejection, and they're going to feel that pain. And that's what ends up causing roots of bitterness a lot with people. And so people will just come away, I'm just stupid, I'm dumb, my family doesn't love me, my family doesn't value me because I'm stupid or whatever. And that's what starts the roots of bitterness, right? And then that root of bitterness grows, and then branches start growing, and the person looks for an escape from pain. And what do? They go to things that relieve the pain. Sex, drugs, alcohol, you name it, hobbies, distractions, whatever. They start doing things to kill the pain inside of their rejection. That's what ends up happening. Okay? And so you have to ask yourself, did I receive biblical love, which means unconditional love growing up, or was love always based on my performance? Did I receive acceptance by my parents, by my family? Was it performance-based? Was it conditional? What if you didn't perform? Okay? Did you feel valued for who you were or no? Because whatever you learned, that shaped your heart, that shaped your insides. Okay? Now let's go to the second source that causes roots of bitterness. It's personal hurts. It's trauma. It's pain that people cause us, obviously. And
quite frankly, if you're rejected by your family, that can cause pain too. But some people suffer really bad pain. They're beat constantly, abused. They're molested constantly by family members. They're raped. There's all kinds of stuff, right, that happens to people. There's death that happens to people. There's sickness, all kinds of things. And it hits us out of left field, and we don't know how to cope with it. We don't know how to deal with it. And obviously, a lot of times it happens at a time in our lives where we don't know God very well. We're kids a lot of times, and we don't know how to access God's grace and mercy and get his help. So we just kind of handle things on our own. So pain hits. And so we feel rejected. There's divorce, there's abandonment, abuse, molestation, rape, death, isolation, constant criticism. You know, just you're dealing with somebody that's mentally ill or something like that. And when that happens, well, we internalize it a lot of times, especially if we don't know how to take it to God. We internalize it, and we start bringing it on ourselves, saying, well, I'm the cause of all this. I know that sounds bizarre, but that's what people do. They start internalizing it and personalizing it and making what's happening to them about them rather than being able to see objectively, wait a second, that person's a knucklehead. That person is evil. That person is wicked. They're doing bad things to me. The person will start personalizing it and say, well, there's something must be wrong with me for doing this, for them to do this to me. I must be this. I must be X, Y, and Z for them to treat me so bad. I must be worthless. I must be of no value. And so they start believing lies about themselves. And that's the root of bitterness that starts popping up inside of them. And many times, you know, you're going to tell yourself a lie, right? And that's where it all starts. You tell yourself lies about yourself. You tell lies to yourself about God. Well, where's God in this? How come God didn't protect me? How come God didn't come to my rescue? How come God let this happen? Why did he let this happen? Well, then you start believing lies. Well, God must be distant. God must be uncaring. He must not be paying attention to me or anything like that. God doesn't really care about me. You start believing lies about reality. You know, you think, well, everybody's like this, you know. You can't trust anybody because everyone's going to treat you bad, you know, that type of thing. We call black and white thinking, to where you just blanket everything. Everybody's bad. All women are bad. All men are bad, that type of thing. And again, you start doing the self-talk. I'm not good enough. I'm not wanted. I'm worthless. I'm damaged goods. Something's wrong with me. God doesn't care. God's not fair. God has abandoned me. God cannot be trusted. And that starts the problem from the root of bitterness. But here's the part that people don't want to admit. There are payoffs to believe a lie. There are benefits of believing the lie. I know it sounds crazy, but there are, and that's what keeps people in the game. So what happens if you see Hebrews 11:25, it talks about Moses, and it says, choosing rather to suffer affliction than to enjoy the passing pleasures of sin. And that last phrase is what I want to focus in on, the passing pleasures of sin. See, that's what I'm saying. There's pleasure in sin. So when you believe a lie, that's a sin because you're believing a lie, and there's a pleasure in that. Well, so what does the lie give us? Well, a lie might give you a sense of control. A lie might give you a sense of security. A lie might give you an escape from pain or a sense of personal justice. Or a lie might numb you from fear. And so now what you end up doing, you keep the lie alive by doing something for you that keeps that lie going. It starts producing a behavior. And that behavior starts becoming a habit. Well, you know, I'll give you an example. If you believe I am worthless, then you will treat your body as worthless. So, you know, a person will go on drugs, go on alcohol, binges, or just have constant sex. Don't care if they get a disease or anything like that, because they have no value and they feel like they're no value. And so they will escape that pain
through drugs or whatever, and through alcohol or through whatever. And it numbs the pain for some time. No doubt about that. It does. That's why they do it. But, you know, it's only temporary. But that's how it's producing the behavior, okay? Or obsessive compulsive behavior, or over-controlling behavior, that type of stuff. It makes people feel like they're in control. It gives them a sense of peace. And so, what ends up happening, they exchange the truth of God for a lie. And that's what ends up happening. So you see addiction, sexual sin, anger, control issues, withdrawal, depression, relational dysfunction. But those are all branches. Those are not the root. That's just the branches or the fruit per se. And again, it always comes back to a desire. Each one is tempted when he is drawn away by his own desires, and desires give birth to sin. So here's the key insight from James. What you think you need is often not what you actually need. People feel no value because they're believing a lie, and they feel like they need an escape. So they turn to drugs or something like that, right? But that's really not what they need. The person may think, well, you know, I'm of no value. I'm not loved. And so they think they need sex. And because they have believe that sex equals relationship and sex equals love. So they think they need sex because they're really looking for unconditional love. And that's what ends up happening. They pervert their desires, and that the desires become illicit. So when you replace love with sex as an example, you're going to look for sex, right? And that's why people start having a lot of sexual partners. They're really on a search for love. Or how about a person who thinks they need control because something happened to them, they felt out of control early in their life, and they don't believe that God is in control, that's for sure. So they need to find a way of getting control. And that's why they become control freaks. Or how about this? Person grows up poor and never had a lot of things, and now they believe that the answer to life is money, that they need money, and money answers everything. So they will sacrifice for that. They will sacrifice their time. They will work 100 hours a week or whatever it is to get that money, to get that security. But what they really need is trust in God, not trust in money. So it becomes an illicit desire. They start worshiping the God of money, right? So illicit desires are rooted in a distorted perception of reality, and it's driven by lies. And so that's what ends up happening. So if you're sitting there thinking, I don't understand why I have these desires, I don't want to have these desires, well, then you got to go back to the root. You got to go back to the lies you believe. And that's how you're going to break free. So first, how do you break free? You got to bring your pain to God, saying, look, I'm struggling with these desires. Okay? And it says in Hebrews 4, and this

I'm no good, God doesn't care about me, whatever the issues are, and you replace it. You got to replace, for instance, I'm worthless with, wait, I'm made in God's image, so I'm not worthless. You got to replace, I am unloved or I'm unlovable with, wait, God demonstrated his own love toward us in this, that while we were still sinners, Christ Jesus died for us. So you are loved by God. Well, how about this? God abandoned me. Well, you have to replace that with the truth. I will never leave you or forsake you, he says. Or how about this? What do we do with that, with the behavior patterns? So you've got to replace the lies, but didn't have to go after the behavior patterns. And the behavior patterns are the addictions or whatever, and you have to realize, okay, what's going on here? Well, with behavior patterns, again, we're trying to fix the behavior from the inside. We've got to get ourselves believing the truth to fix the outward, okay? It's not just enough to say, well, I'm just not going to do this anymore, because it won't stop the inside from doing it. But some of those behavior patterns, which are habitual, are keeping us in the game because they give us a reward. And so we call them sugar sticks, so to speak. So what ends up happening is you got to get rid of the sugar sticks, the behavioral patterns. So Jesus will say, if your right eye causes you to sin, pluck it out. Right arm causes you to sin, cut it off. And what he is saying is you got to do the drastic thing. You got to do the thing that cuts off the fuel line to the lie. It can come out. Those roots of bitterness can come out and your heart can be transformed. So remember this. We'll close on this. You do not try to fix branches or fruit, okay? You uproot roots. You got to get to the root of the thing. You don't try to manage sin. You have to destroy it, destroy the lies that cause the sin. And so then when your heart aligns with truth and your roots are, you know, are uprooted and now you're grounded in Christ, guess what? You'll start walking in freedom. You won't have those desires anymore. They'll actually go away. You'll walk in the Spirit, and you won't fulfill the lust of the flesh, and you will actually experience what it means to have the abundant life. That's where freedom is found, and that is how illicit desires lose their power. So anyway, I'll end there, and we'll do a part two after this, so look forward to that. And I want to stay on this vein and continue to help you in your struggle, because we're all struggling with illicit desires. It's part of the problem we have as Christians, and we'll do more of this. But remember this, make sure you're in discipleship. Make sure you're doing all the things you need to be doing. You know, don't isolate yourself from church. Don't isolate yourself from Bible study. Be part of that and do the hard work. It's worth it. You want that freedom, okay? All right, couple things before we go. Be praying for us always, and also like and subscribe and share this with people that you know it might help, because a lot of people struggle with their desires, right? And so share that with people. And then also, if the Lord puts it on your heart to help us financially, we could use your help in continuing our ministry online. Go to BrandonHolthouse.com. 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All right. Well, anyway, we'll see you next time, and God bless.

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1: Paul the Apostle said, "The good news that I have to share with you is that Christ died for our sins." The prophet Isaiah said, "God laid on him the iniquities of us all." Everything to save you has been done by God. To keep you from the flames of hell, God sent His only begotten Son, allowed Him to suffer and die. We sang the old rugged cross. "To the old rugged cross I will ever be true, its shame and reproach gladly bear." Yes, God did provide the means by which you can be saved from the death that results from sin. But you have to respond. God even called to the people and He said, "Turn, turn, for why will you die? Saith the Lord, I have no pleasure in the death of the wicked, but they turn from their wickedness and live." And God is calling to some of you today, and He's saying, "Turn, turn. Why will you die? I don't have pleasure in the death of the wicked, but they will turn from their wickedness and live." And God is calling some of you today to do just that.
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3: Hello, friends. Dr. Jeff Kinley here, and welcome to Jeff Kinley Live, where today we are continuing in a series on the satanic agenda for the last days. And we've just been examining some of the ways that Satan is preparing his army for this great cataclysmic, really, intersection, what we call the last days or the end times. And we've been talking a little bit about the kingdoms of the world and how all those are coming together according to Satan's plan. We'll get more into that in just a minute. But before we dive into there, I want to encourage you to go on over to jeffkinley.com when you get a chance. That's jeffkinley.com. And check out some of the resources that I have available for you, some exciting updates, and some major announcements that are coming in the next several weeks concerning my ministry that I think you'll be very excited about. So today we're talking about Satan and his end times agenda. And I want to begin outlining a little bit of this in terms of four basic pillars of Satan's end times agenda. These are four support systems that I believe Satan is putting into place even right now, but that he's going to see really the culmination and the realization of it in the last days. We've been talking a little bit about the kingdoms of the world, and we had said in the program previous that the kingdoms of the world, which exist independently right now, there's some coalitions that are going on with the European Union, that type of thing, but at large and for the most part, kingdoms are independent and they're sovereign. But in the last days, there's going to be a consolidation of those kingdoms together. And so Satan's job, from his own perspective, his goal, his strategy, is to unite the nations as one. And if you recall, again, all the way back to the Tower of Babel in Genesis chapter 11, it says that there was a mighty man there by the name of Nimrod, who was essentially the ruler over Babel and over the land of Shinar, as the Hebrew puts it. And basically what they wanted to do, what Satan wanted to do through Nimrod as a prototype of the future Antichrist, was to bring all of the nations together into one nation so that they could be unified in, number one, their mission to be anti-God and to not take God's agenda, but also so that they could be united in worshiping Satan himself. And these nations that were coming together, of course, God scattered them through confusing their languages, where we get the English word babble. We say someone's just babbling. It means it's unintelligible. We don't understand what you're saying. But God scattered the nations. But Satan, since then, has been undeterred in his efforts to try to bring the world together. And so we know from Scripture there's going to be a final globalist empire, a 10-nation confederacy that will come together in the last days, and it will be presided over by a man that the Bible calls Antichrist or the Beast. And you'll recall back in Daniel chapter 2 that Nebuchadnezzar had this incredible vision, and the vision was interpreted by Daniel in Daniel chapter 2, because Daniel said in chapter 2, verse 28, there's a God in heaven who is a revealer of mysteries. And Daniel revealed the mystery of this vision that Nebuchadnezzar had. Now, what was the vision? Well, he had a vision of a giant statue, and it had a head of gold. It had a breastplate and shoulders of silver. It had a waist and a girdle of bronze. It had legs of iron. But then at the bottom of the statue were feet that were a mixture of iron and clay together that were loosely held together, and there were 10 toes on that statue. Now, Daniel went ahead and told Nebuchadnezzar, I'm going to tell you what the dream means. And it was amazing because no one even knew what the dream was, but Daniel had been revealed it by God himself. He says, the head of the statue of gold is you, Nebuchadnezzar. And he says, the next nation to come along, which we know from history was the Medo-Persians, was the breastplate of silver. And then, of course, Greece came along after that, represented by the bronze. And then Rome, represented by the two legs. Now, we know that Rome was divided into basically two kingdoms or two expressions of the Roman Empire, the East and the West. And those two legs eventually spawned 10 toes. So the question then becomes, if we've seen Babylon, and we've seen Medo-Persia, which conquered Babylon in 539 B.C., then Greece came along in 330 B.C., and then Rome came along in about 63 B.C., but we haven't seen the 10 toes of this revived Roman Empire, or the empire that will come out of the Roman Empire. And so Daniel tells us in Daniel 2:42 and in chapter 7, verse 24, that the 10 toes represent 10 kings. So we know from this interpretation, and we also know it from Revelation chapter 17, verse 12, that there will be an end times configuration of a decathlon of nations, if you will, that will be presided over by Antichrist. They'll have there'll be a political, an economic, and a religious expression of this empire, and it will come along in the last days. Now, we are not at that point yet, okay? We haven't seen Antichrist. We don't know who he is. We can't know who he is. We've not seen this 10-nation confederation. What we have seen in the past 120 years or so is we've seen the League of Nations on January 10th, 1920. Why did they come together? Well, let's bring the world together so we don't kill each other again, right? After World War I. After World War II, the Allied nations came together and defeated Germany and Japan. That's 1945. The United Nations was formed in October of 45. And by the way, Churchill, right after the war ended in 1946, called for what he called a United States of Europe, a United States of Europe. And then in 1957, in March of that year, the European Economic Community was formed to bring Europe together. We know that today is the European Union. I've been to the European Union and visited those buildings there. I was told to stop taking pictures, by the way. Then there was the Lisbon Treaty in 2009, establishing a president of Europe, which is a 2.5-year term of office. They missed it by 1 year biblically, but eventually it's going to be extended to 3.5 years. So Satan's goal, number one, is to unite the nation. So when you read in the news, when you see in the headlines, when you see these summits of nations coming together, you see who currently is President Trump in America, when you see him going over there and meeting with all these nations, the purpose of those meetings from a globalist standpoint is to wrap their arms around all the nations of the world and for us all to come together, for us to be one world and to have a globalist government or a global governance system. That is also Satan's agenda. Now, there's nothing wrong with nations cooperating with other nations and even nations forming alliances for specific purposes. That in and of itself is not satanic. It's not evil. But what is satanic and what is evil is the whole world having one government. And, you know, the Bible tells us in the book of Acts and also in Genesis that God has designed that nations have borders and boundaries. And God wants nations to be independent and sovereign, and to he wants them to look to their creator for their constitution, their democratic rules of order, by the way they do their culture. That's what God wants. God doesn't want a one-world government. Why? Yet, why? Because he knows that before Jesus is here ruling over the government, the one-world government, that it will be a godless, pagan, satanic expression of human government. And this is the last thing the world needs, and this is why places like America, as pagan and as evil and wicked as we are, we still have at our foundation, if anyone would ever examine it, a Judeo-Christian underpinning of our government. And yet we have strayed and we have wandered, we have purposefully run from that Christian, Judeo-Christian understanding. But that's God's desire, is that nations exist in that way. So Satan wants to unite the nations. That's his first pillar. The second pillar that Satan is building in this house, his end time strategy, if you will, is to deceive humanity, to deceive humanity. And we know Satan as a great deceiver. Ephesians chapter 6 warns of the schemes of the devil. Jesus called him in John 8:44 the father of lies. So Satan, by his very nature, is a liar. He's a cheater. He's a schemer. He's a scammer. And he's a deceiver. And for Christians, we have to have developed a biblical discernment in order to recognize those. Say, Jeff, why do I need that? Isn't it obvious that you know, what's right and what's wrong? Well, yeah, I mean, general right and general wrong is pretty obvious. Ultimate wickedness and ultimate righteousness are such a contrast from one another, it's kind of easy to recognize. Even people who have common sense, who are non-Christians, can recognize some of those things. However, Satan is subtle. And what Satan does is, he mixes in biblical truth and morality and scriptural truths with ungodliness and with wickedness. And so what Satan will do is, what we'll see here in a moment, he will take Christian values and he will hijack them and he will twist them and turn them inside out and he will redefine them for a generation of people who have no biblical discernment, and now they believe this is the definition of that word or that value. We're going to see that here in just a moment. But Satan is a master at doing this. And what are some of the key foundational truths and realities that Satan is trying to define today? Well, let's just begin under the broad category of morality itself. Morality itself. Now, we know in Isaiah chapter 5, verse 20, God said, "Woe to those who call evil good and good evil." In other words, woe to those people, or you better watch out, God says, for people who are going to redefine clear scriptural principles and clear scriptural truths there. And so God wants us to be very aware of those things. But also, he says in Romans chapter 1, that what happens is when we fall prey to Satan's lies, then what happens is that we will end up believing those lies, and we will get to a point where God says that you know, you're not going to be able to know what reality is anymore. God will darken people's minds if they reject the truth, and they will start, he says in Romans 1, beginning verse 18, they invent a new reality, a new perspective on that. Again, we'll see more of that in just a second. But the Bible tells us in 2 Timothy chapter 3, it's verse 1, it says, realize this, that in the last days difficult times will come, for men will be lovers of self, lovers of money, boastful, arrogant, revilers. It goes on to say they'll be unholy, ungrateful, unloving, without self-control, brutal, haters of good, lovers of pleasure rather than lovers of God, holding to a form of godliness, although they have denied its power. It says, avoid such men as these. And then back over in 1 Timothy, he said this in 1 Timothy 4. He said, but the Spirit explicitly says that in later times, some will fall away from the faith, paying attention to, now watch this, deceitful spirits and doctrines of demons. Doctrines means teachings, means truths that demons propagate. So deceitful spirits and doctrines of demons. You say, Jeff, what are some of the ways that Satan has redefined morality and virtue in the world today? Well, let me give you a couple of things here. How about the principle or the practice of acceptance of other people? I mean, when we read in Romans chapter 15, Paul is very clear to the saints there in verse 7. He says this. He says, accept one another just as Christ also accepted us to the glory of God. That's a good thing, isn't it? I passed by a church yesterday, and the sign out front had this rainbow color behind it, the colors of the rainbow. It says, all are welcome. It says, we accept everyone. And they could have just as easily put Romans 15:7 beside that, proof texting their acceptance of anything and everyone. Of course, if you press them on their acceptance, they won't accept people who are intolerant of certain people. So they won't accept that, right? but they're accepting. Well, what does Satan do? Satan says, we should not never exclude. We should never judge. Never do that. That's wrong. So we accept everything. In other words, it's like a child not refusing anything that you pour into his mouth. It's like, oh, eat anything. Eat gasoline. Eat razor blades. Eat anything. Accept it. And God is saying, yes, we accept one another in the church because we've been forgiven, but he's not saying that we should accept anything and everything and everyone. We purposefully reject certain principles, certain lifestyles, and depending on what the person is doing, their behaviors, we reject people at times. We don't accept everybody. Would you just simply open your front door to anyone who wants to come into your house? Of course not. You reject. So acceptance is something that's been, I would say, perverted by Satan. Another Christian value is unity and diversity. Unity is a very, very good thing in the church. In fact, Paul told the Galatians in Galatians chapter 3, because they had a wide mixture of ethnicities in the church, and there was some kind of built-in tension there. Kind of be like if certain parts of our country, if you put certain people of a certain ethnicity with another group, and there might be some natural clashing there. But he says here, he says, all of you who are baptized into Christ have clothed yourselves with Christ. There's neither Jew nor Greek. There's neither slave nor free man. There's neither male nor female, for you're all one in Christ Jesus. And he's saying that you as a Jew and a Gentile who have nothing in common except Christ now, y'all come together. If you're a slave, if you're a free man, guess what? You have the commonality of that you both know Jesus Christ, male and female. And in their culture, females were very downtrodden and kept out of things like courtrooms and things like that. They weren't allowed to vote in anything in their culture. They weren't allowed to participate in certain things. In fact, some women's testimony wasn't allowed in a court of law. Watch this. God says in the church, though, you have an equal voice. Now, he's not saying there's no differences between a male and a female. He's not denying their individuality and their distinctions. He's just saying that in the church, they're equal before God. Now, that doesn't, again, even speak to the roles that men and women have in the church, because men and women have different roles to play, just like a man and woman in a marriage have different roles. They don't all do the same thing. Just like people on a team, they have a role to play. They have a place on the team, a position to play on the team. They're all equal that are on the team, but they have different things that they do to help make the team successful. Well, Satan's taken that unity and just said, oh, just put it all in one pot. Unity, it's just lies, truth, cults. We all worship the same God, don't we? We're all, you know, Muslim, Christian, Jew. We're all worshiping the same thing, right? That's what Satan would say in terms of unity. And he's also perverted the idea of diversity as well. You know, the Bible in 1 Corinthians chapter 12 talks about there being many members of the body, but it's all one body. That's totally true. And we have all different functions, as I said. But Satan would say that you in the church needs to lose its distinctiveness by bringing in every sort of diversity, every sort of beliefs, every sort of lifestyle, and just mixing them all up together. Everybody except everybody. God is whoever you think he is. And that unity and diversity really is what drives everything. Well, the Bible makes it crystal clear that we are united around the truth of God. This is what unites us. And Jesus even prayed that in John 17, his high priestly prayer, that we would be one and that we would be sanctified. And he says, your word is what sanctifies us. So we don't just have unity just so we can say we have unity. It's unity only around the truth. If a football team came together and they all wore the same jersey, but everybody plays for a different team, that's not unity. So there has to be unity surrounding a core truth or core principles, and that's what the body of faith or the body of doctrine does for us as believers. This is why apostasy and false doctrine are so damaging and threatening to the church today, because we have to always calibrate our unity around God, around Jesus Christ, and around the Word of God. And that's what the word koinonia means in the Greek. It means a commonality that brings us together. Here's another virtue that Satan has perverted. It's the virtue of compassion. Compassion. And we've seen this when people are arguing for like open borders. They say, well, Jesus said, love your neighbor. Who's our neighbor? Mexico. Who's our neighbor? Really, our world, the world is our neighbor, right? We're really close. So we should love our neighbor. And how do you love them? You welcome them in. You have compassion on them. And Paul even said in Colossians chapter 3, he made it very clear that believers were to have compassion for one another. So in Colossians 3, he says, hey, I want you to put on a heart of compassion and kindness. Then that means we're just compassionate about everybody. We let everybody in, right? No, Satan has perverted compassion. And again, there are boundaries and there are limits to how compassionate you can be for someone. Because if you've got a mass murderer that's going to come into your home, you're not going to be compassionate on them. The greatest compassion you could ever show them is to get them arrested and put in a jail if they're a criminal, right? So all that to say is Satan takes compassion and he turns it into something that that was never meant to be, logically or morally. How about the principle of justice? Justice. We have a lot of social justice warriors out there today. Well, justice is based upon righteous principles. It's not based upon a redefinition of what is right and wrong. You see, that's what Satan does. Again, we said from Isaiah 5:20, woe to those who call evil good and good evil. Satan redefines what is right, what is righteous, what is the moral high ground. And once he redefines that, then you can judge other people because they don't meet your standard. And so that's exactly what Satan does. The Bible views justice from it flows from the righteous character of God and of his revealed word. And when we pervert God's justice or when we don't enact God's justice, for example, Romans chapter 13 says that the purpose of human government, one of the purposes of human government, is to punish evildoers. He says there, He says, for it, rulers and government, is a minister of God to you for good. But if you do what is evil, you should be afraid, it says. For it does not bear the sword for nothing. The sword was execution. God is saying, I don't allow countries to practice capital punishment for no reason. You don't practice capital punishment if someone, you know, runs a red light. But he says, the government is a minister of God. Now watch this. An avenger who brings wrath upon the one who practices evil. And if that's what justice is. Justice is literally an eye for an eye and a tooth for a tooth. That's what pure justice is, or it was in the community of believers in ancient Israel. But in modern day governments, if someone takes a life, their life should be taken. If someone steals, they should make restitution for what they stole. That's what justice is. If I give you a dollar and I ask you for change, the fairest thing you can ever give to me is 10 dimes or 4 quarters or 100 pennies, but you can't give me less than that. That's not justice. So justice has to be equal. It has to meet itself out to where it's equal. But today, we've not only redefined what justice is, we're giving undeserved justice to people who don't deserve it, who have never earned it. And we're allowing those who deserve righteous justice and punishment, we're letting them live on our taxpayer money, or we're letting them go free. And so thousands upon thousands of freed criminals have committed heinous crimes. Why? Because we're not living in a just society. The Supreme Court of the United States of America is not the Supreme Court. It's a group of humans based on their political biases that have come together and are trying to basically rewriting the cultural values of society. And now sometimes they get it right, and sometimes they get it wrong. But they're just a human court system. What God says is that justice comes from Him and from His Word. Now, but Satan perverts that. We're going to look at several other of these virtues and moralities that Satan has perverted, how he's deceiving the world next time on Jeff Kinley Live. So I encourage you to go on over to my website, jeffkinley.com, and click on that little link that says, hey, Jeff, send me your newsletter. And I want you to be a part of the family there. And so God bless you. Thank you so much for listening. And we'll continue our study in Satan's End Times Agenda next time on Jeff Kinley Live.
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7: When anyone, anywhere, responds to this knowledge by having a desire to know this God, God will move heaven and earth to get the message.
6: And now, the continuation of Hal Lindsey's Bible study, the Book of Revelation.
7: So it shows that this angel is coming on official business from heaven. He is coming clothed in the official garb. That means this is serious, and he comes in the authority of God. Now, secondly, it says, And the rainbow was upon his head. What's the significance of the rainbow? Did you remember Noah? You got it. Many of you got it. The rainbow was God's symbol of a covenant. And what was that covenant? He would never destroy the world again by water. And he did it by establishing a new ecology. Do you know that? Before the flood, what was true of the earth? There was no rain. It never rained before the flood. So that means there was a different ecological system. And it shows us that, as a matter of fact, mankind had it very easy before the flood, because God set up his own irrigation system, his own sprinkler system. It said he caused a mist to come up from the ground to water all the plants every day. But after the flood, he reestablished a new order where there would be clouds, cumulus, and it would accumulate rain in the clouds, and it would rain on the earth. But the infraction of light through the moisture causes what? A rainbow. So he wanted man to know that, yes, there's going to be a new order in ecology, and you're going to see clouds, and you're going to see some real rain, but don't fear. The rainbow shows I'll never let it get out of hand again. So the rainbow shows that God remembers his faithfulness to his covenant. He won't let the world be destroyed by water. And it shows his grace that with all the evil things that man has done since the flood in this antediluvian world we live in, that he has never reneged on his covenant. Shows his grace. And he also said something else, that as long as man is on this earth, there will be the seasons. You know, I'm really glad to know that in the light of what I see going on right now in the world's ecology. Because, it looks like nature is about to go completely out of hand, but I'm thankful to know God said there'll always be the four seasons. So it means that nature can't go completely berserk. Well, the angel comes wearing the symbol of God's faithfulness to his covenant. And next, and his face was like the sun. Man. You imagine the majesty of a person whose face is so bright, like the sun, that you can't even look at it, you can't stare at it. And, you know, I remember when, you remember at this time of year, we should remember it. Remember when Joseph was told that his wife was pregnant with the child of the Holy Spirit, and that he was not to fear but to take her as his wife. You remember he doubted? Remember the mighty archangel, what he said? He said, "I am Gabriel, who stands in the very presence of God, and I have come to tell you this news. How dare you doubt?" Well, I think this is probably Gabriel, the angel, be my opinion. And Remember something else? Remember when Moses went up on Mount Sinai? And he came back and his face, because he had been in the presence of God, his face shined like the sun. Well, I believe the significance of describing this angel and his face shining like the sun is that he had just come from the presence of the triune God. And he had come with the official message from the immediate presence of God. So his face still was reflecting the glory of the presence of God. Follow me? I get all gripped up with this. I don't know about you. There's certain things that are just too wonderful for us to really take in right now. Too full of splendor and majesty for us to really grasp it. But it's coming. We're going to see it. Now, it says his feet were like pillars of fire. Now, what does that symbolize? Like pillars of fire. Literally, in the Greek, it indicates that it's like bronze that's been heated white hot. You see in the Bible, you check through. Brass is always a symbol associated with what? Judgment. The brazen altar, remember in the tabernacle? What did they do there? Made sacrifices. Everything that had to do with sacrifice was brass. And brass is a symbol of judgment. But now it's heated to white hot like fire, which means it is judgment of the most extreme nature. And his feet that are symbols of judgment, where does he put them? On both the sea and the land. In other words, he has come to stake God's judgment on this place, planet Earth, on both the sea and the land. And to declare judgment on it all until it is possessed by its rightful owner, God. Jesus purchased back the title to planet Earth on the cross when he paid for Adam's sin, and Adam had been given, the title deed to the earth. When he sinned, he fell under Satan's authority and forfeited the title deed. When Jesus paid for that sin, then he got back the title deed, but he didn't execute it then. Now it's being executed. Now it's being declared. You see? Now, we'll understand a little bit about that in a moment. It says, then he placed his right foot on the sea and his left on the land. And he cried out with a loud voice, as when a lion roars. You know, there's a verse in the Bible, so many verses that and just reading the Bible through over and over again, so many verses I've memorized, but I don't remember the street address. I hope you'll forgive me. I wouldn't make a good navigator. But Paul didn't remember verses either. He didn't have any. He said it was written somewhere, and then he'd quote a verse. Well, I have to say that too tonight. But this reminds me of something. And I remember when God called me in the ministry, shortly after that, I was reading this, and it was like just a charge of electricity went through me. It was this verse. It was in one of the so-called minor prophets. It says, the lion has roared. Who will not fear? The Lord God has spoken. Who can but prophesy? That's an incredible verse, isn't it? Just as any sane person will be struck with fear. When you hear a lion roar behind you, He said, just as that, when God speaks to a servant, and he says, do something, he says, who can but prophesy? And I believe that that's in part of what he's saying here. The lion, it's like the lion of Judah roars through this great mighty angel. And he says, who can but prophesy? And he says, and when he had cried out, the seven peals of thunder uttered their voice. And when the seven peals of thunder had spoken, I was about to write. And I just have to tell you, I don't know what this is. I have thought about it. I prayed about it. I pondered it. God doesn't want us to know, I guess. Doesn't want me to know anyway. But I do know that there is something very, very, very important for those who will live at that time to know. And the voices of thunder come from the throne of God. And apparently it describes certain incidences that will finish God's possession of this earth. But God said he didn't want John to write about it. So John had to go to his death without ever telling anyone what the seven thunders said. And so he says, seal up the things which the seven peals of thunder have spoken and do not write them. Then the angel whom I saw standing on the sea and on the land lifted up his right hand to heaven and swore by him who lives forever and ever, who created heaven and the things in it. That means all of the universe. Heaven here is speaking of the whole universe and the things in it, the earth and the things in it, the sea and the things in it, that there will be delay no longer. So, you know, when a commander comes to a battlefield and he puts his feet down on the ground and he raises up his hand and he says, there will be no more delay. That's like saying, charge, because it's about to happen. And he is declaring that Jesus is about to come and take possession. So it says in verse 7, but in the days of the voice of the seventh trumpet, and the angel, when he is about to sound, then the mystery of God is finished, as he preached to his servants, the prophets. You know, there are a lot of mysteries that the Bible talks about. And I believe that this is talking about a mystery the prophets have explained. And it's something related to what is going on here. And it says, in these final judgments that the seventh trumpet will unleash, the mystery of God will be finished. And after praying about it, and this is my best shot at it. This is what I understand that to mean. I believe that what he is saying is he is, that he is finishing the mystery of God's grace and restraint. How many times have I heard people say, if there's a God, why does he allow this evil? I remember when I was in Campus Crusade for Christ, and man, low many years ago, I was invited to speak at the Zeta Beta Tau fraternity at UCLA. Now, what kind of fraternity is that? It's a Jewish fraternity. So I knew I was walking into the lion's den, but I went in and I gave a talk, and the title of the talk was The Messiah Conspiracy, which had just come out, and I was used that to get into there was a conspiracy, all right, but it wasn't the Messiah. Anyway, at the end, there was a young man that stood up, a very brilliant young Jewish boy, and he stood up and he said, "I don't believe in this God of Israel, even though I'm a Jew." He said, "How can I, when most of my my grandparents and my people were all killed at Dachau?" He said, "I look at this and I say, either God is loving and he's not all powerful, or he's all powerful and he can't be loving." Pretty good logic, wasn't it? And so I said, I complimented him. I said, "You know, that is a brilliant question, young man." Turned out to be Fred Holtzman, who became a believer shortly thereafter. He's in the ministry now. But I said, "There's only one problem, Fred. You've left out a very important ingredient in the mystery of the way God has dealt with man." And that is, God did not create robots. He didn't want a robot. He created man in his image, which means he has will, emotion, intellect, moral reason, and everlasting existence. Once he's born, he will live forever somewhere. But the most important thing is, he gave man freedom to act independent of his will. And he did that because he wanted man to love him. And you must have freedom of will to love. You cannot love if you have no choice. Do you know that? I mean, I have thought, you know, that suppose that you could have someone that you really wanted to love you, and you could just mesmerize them and say, "You will love me." And then you say, "Kiss me." "Yes, master." And they come over. Wouldn't be very exciting. In other words, love is inherently based on the freedom to not love. And so God created mankind to have the freedom and the emotion to understand love. But he wanted a creature that could love him back. Now, we never love him first. We can only love him back. And John says that, "Herein is love, not that we love God, but that he first loved us and gave his son to be the satisfaction for our sins." Someone asked me one time, "What is worship?" And, you know, I thought about it, and I think about some of the efforts that we go to worship God. And I've seen people have hymns where they kind of repeat the same thing and get you into this. And they think that's worship because you're kind of getting mesmerized, you know. That isn't worship. That's not worship at all. Worship in its simplest form is loving God back. And you can't love God back until you know how much he loves you. You follow me? You can't. You can only really worship God when you understand and embrace what he did for you. And that's part of the mystery. Anyway, I didn't go into all that detail with Fred, but I just said, Fred, look, God created man with the ability to choose. And God is sovereign. He won't go back on a decision. And man used that freedom to rebel against him and reject the relationship. At that point, God was under no obligation to do anything. He could have just let man wind out to his own destruction forever. But because God is love, he immediately initiated a plan wherein he would become a man and take our place, live a perfect life, then take our place and die in our place for our rebellion, so that not based on human merit, but purely on his grace, he would give us forgiveness if we would accept it as a gift. In order to give man the opportunity to accept that, he has to put up with all the bad choices of the evil people who will not accept it. So I said, you want to know why the Holocaust happened? It's because God put up with evil men so that time could continue and more people would have the opportunity to accept the gift of forgiveness purchased for us by the Son of God who died in the place of every person. The squirming stopped in that place. But you see, that's what Peter meant when he said that God is not slack in his judgment, but that he is not willing that any should perish, but that all should come to repentance. You see, God has put up with the evil that man does so that there would be time for those who would receive his forgiveness and be saved. And so I think that's the mystery that is finished. The mystery of why God would put up and allow evil to go on. God cannot go back on his choice to let man have free choice. So he had to put up with the bad choices of evil men in order to give those who will receive his forgiveness the choice to accept it. Do you follow me? I hope I'm being clear, because I think that's one of the great mysteries in the Bible. And in this judgment, and God and Jesus coming to take over possession of the earth, that mystery will be finally made clear. God has now said, that's enough. And he is going to take back the earth. And the only ones that will be left on this earth will be those who survive physically and are believers. They will have children that will not believe, because at the end of 1,000 years, there'll be a rebellion. But it starts off with all believers. And they forget the mystery. So I believe that this mighty angel who comes here, now he tells John, he says, go take this little scroll out of the angel's hand and eat it. It says it'll be sweet as honey in your mouth, but it'll be sour or bitter in your stomach. And the book is, I believe, the title deed of the earth, but in it also are the things that God must do to make that in force. And so it's sweet as honey to realize that there's a new world coming. A new world where there's going to be righteousness and where there's going to be a chicken and

0: Jesus is coming and he's taking over. Let's try to take as many people with us as we can, okay? Because he's coming. He's going to take us out before this horrible period starts. That's the great hope of today. If you have the guts to be a real revolutionary, come forward right now and accept Jesus Christ as your real revolutionary. And he'll make a revolutionary that'll change lives. Thank you so much for standing with me as a watchman on the wall. I pray daily that he will reward your faithfulness and protect and prosper you in these difficult times. Thank you again for being a vital part of my team.
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5: Hello and thank you for watching His Channel. With an international update, I'm Brian Perez. Israeli Prime Minister Benjamin Netanyahu met with two leaders of ultra-Orthodox Haredi parties in an attempt to postpone elections, as recent polls show support for his Likud party dropping. The meeting with Aryeh Deri and Moshe Gafni reportedly took place following threats by their two parties, Shas and Digol HaTorah, to bring down the Netanyahu-led government over failure to advance laws demanded by the Haredi coalition parties. Following the meeting, the two leaders issued a joint statement demanding the coalition immediately advance two pieces of legislation sought by the Haredi parties after efforts to pass a draft exemption bill stalled. Deri and Gafni warned if the measures were not brought forward before the Knesset's July 16th recess, they will support dissolving the Knesset. U.S. defense firm Anduril Industries is in talks to acquire Nissan Motors' Oppama assembly plant near Tokyo as the makers of autonomous weapons looks to build military drones in Japan. While three sources familiar with the matter say no decision has been made, any deal could transform one of Japan's first large-scale post-war car factories, long a symbol of its industrial revival, into an arms-making hub. The talks over Oppama, which were first reported by Reuters, come as Prime Minister Sanae Takeuchi's government seeks to expand defense manufacturing amid growing concern that a Taiwan Strait crisis could draw in Japan and run down weapons stocks. At the same time, any deal between Anduril and Nissan could draw scrutiny from critics wary of Japan's retreat from post-World War II pacifism and test public support for converting civilian industry to defense production.

0: Haiti's government is expected later this year to unveil a new national security strategy that could accelerate spending on drones, munitions, and other military equipment while mapping out steps to expand arms production. Egyptian security forces detained hundreds of people, including foreigners, on the country's border with Sudan, accusing them of illegal gold mining and smuggling. Egypt's southern region is rich with gold mines. The government has launched big mining projects there, including the Sukkari mega project. The military statement said the detainees included 87 Egyptians and 136 foreigners, without naming their countries. The military said the operation included the seizure of large amounts of equipment and devices used in illegal mining operations. The region borders Sudan, which is also rich with gold mines, and with the chaos of Sudan's three-year war, much of the mining there is unregulated. More than 50% of gold mined in Sudan was smuggled out of the country, according to a UN panel of experts report in 2024. Gold accounts for 70% of the country's revenue. And the UN Security Council unanimously adopted a resolution authorizing new steps to ensure perpetrators of crimes against peacekeepers face justice. Nearly 1,100 peacekeepers from countries around the world have lost their lives in the line of duty, and thousands more have been injured since 1948, according to UN Peacekeeping Department figures. Yet the resolution says the rate of prosecution for killings and other criminal acts against peacekeepers has remained very low. The resolution seeks to fill gaps in ensuring accountability. It authorizes Secretary General Antonio Guterres to ensure that after future attacks, facts are collected to support investigations and prosecutions of all violent acts. Denmark's UN Ambassador Christina Lassen said the resolution sends a clear message to peacekeepers: attacks against you will not be met with silence or impunity. With an international update on his channel, I'm Brian Perez. Thanks for watching and God bless.
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2: We invite you now to join with us for the Word for Today, originating from Calvary Chapel in Costa Mesa, California, with Pastor Chuck Smith. 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
2: The Bible speaks of the blessings that come to the person who will delight himself in God's Word. 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
4: This morning we'd like to draw your attention to the 11th chapter of the book of Numbers, and we will be reading selected portions. We read in verse 4 again, where this mixed multitude that had come out of Egypt with the children of Israel began to yield to these intense lusts, desires. They began to recall their old life in Egypt. Now, as we have pointed out before and will no doubt point out again, the history of the children of Israel coming out of Egypt, going through the wilderness, coming into the promised land is known as typical history. That is, it is a type of the child of God coming out of the bondage of sin, coming into the full, rich life of the Spirit in Christ. And so Egypt and their life in Egypt is analogous to our life of bondage in the corruption of sin. The slavery that they experienced, the bitterness of that slavery, is analogous to the bitterness of the life in sin once it really begins to take its toll upon an individual. And so these people, having been delivered out of Egypt, began to think of Egypt again and that old life in Egypt. They began to think of Egypt as the good old days. Hey, that was the good life, man. You remember those onions and garlic and leeks and melons and cucumbers? Oh, man, could I go for some of that food now? This manna, sick of the stuff. It's bland, it's mild, it doesn't really have any zest to it. And they began to think of the old life and began to desire some of the spiciness of Egypt once more. This new food was just too bland. It didn't have the spice and the excitement of the food in Egypt. It didn't excite their senses. And so they began actually to long for Egypt again, yearning for that, oh man, if we were just back in Egypt. The problem is a common one. They had selective memory. As they began to remember the old life in Egypt, they only remembered the good things. Somehow, they didn't remember all of the misery of their slavery. They didn't remember the beatings by the taskmasters when they did not fulfill their full amount of work. They did not remember all of those tears that they had shed as they were crying before the Lord for deliverance. All they could remember was, hey, wasn't that great? The onions and the garlic, that flavorful food, how our senses were so satisfied while we were there. Excited, really, while we were there. That is why when God instituted the Passover, at the Passover meal, they were always to have the bitter herbs. They were to eat those at the meal because God wanted to remind them, you eat that bitter, ooh, that's bitter. But he wanted to remind them how bitter was their life in Egypt. They had the salty water at the Passover meal. The salty water was to remind them of the tears. And as they ate that or drank the salty water, they remembered the tears that their fathers shed in that bondage. It was a miserable life. It was a horrible life. Now, within the church, there are always the mixed multitude. Those that aren't fully committed to Jesus Christ. Those that have made sort of a half-hearted commitment, or what I call fad Christians. Hey, it's the thing to do, man. You know, and a lot of the gang are going, hey, yeah, well, you just go along for the gang and for the excitement. And unfortunately, there are always those who are willing to take advantage of the mixed multitude, trying to create fadistic kind of things in order that you might be the in crowd. Oh, yeah, I'm one of the Jesus people. You see, I'm wearing a beanie, you know, that says Jesus loves you. And so I'm doing the thing that makes me a part of the crowd. And so you go along with it as long as it's exciting. We're having marches and we're doing all this kind of stuff. But when it settles down to just really beginning to walk with the Lord and just that daily walk with him, oh, you know, I'm wanting something more exciting than this. This doesn't satisfy my senses. Not fully committed to the life and the walk in the Spirit, because that doesn't really excite their senses that much. They seek to bring then spice into the church. Now, there are men in pulpits today who realize that there is this mixed multitude out there. And so they take advantage of them by providing unique, bizarre, exciting kind of things to draw that mixed multitude crowd. And there are always those that are willing to prey upon the mixed multitude, knowing that those people are out there, knowing that, you know, they're not really solid in their commitment to Jesus Christ or in their walk in the Spirit, but I want a crowd. So we have a very entertaining service. We have special celebrity guests every week. We've got the greatest choir and the greatest music and the greatest and the greatest, and you know, and you come and you sit there and you're entertained. The mixed multitude. I love entertainment. I love the glorious music, you know. And you go there because they have a fabulously entertaining program, and the mixed multitude is drawn for that. You mean they just teach the Word of God? That's sort of dull, isn't it? You know, the bland kind of Word of God, and no one's swinging from the chandeliers, and no one's screaming and running up and down the aisle. Well, you know, what do you do for excitement at your church, you know? Always, it seems, there is the mixed multitude who have a craving after Egypt. And thus they try to bring Egypt into the church. They try to bring the world into the church. And it becomes just another worldly entertainment kind of a thing with spiritual overtones. The mixed multitude loves it. It meets the needs of sensual excitement. But if we observe here, the craving of the mixed multitude after flesh was displeasing to God. God was displeased that they would look fondly back at Egypt and desire to go back to Egypt. God was angry with the people. He said to Moses, "All right, you go out and you tell those people, you want to eat meat, I'll give you meat to eat. I'll give you so much meat that you'll have more than you can eat in 1 day or 2 days or 5 days or 10 days or 20 days. In fact, I'll give you so much it'll take you a whole month to eat it. You'll eat it until it comes out your nostrils. You're sick of it." And Moses said, "God, now remember, there are over 600,000 adult men out there, plus their wives and all their kids. And you want me to go out there and tell them you're going to give them enough meat to last a whole month? Wait a minute, that's a lot of meat, God. Do you want us to kill all of our herds and all of our flocks? Or are you going to gather together the fish of the sea and dump them on us? That's a lot of meat, God." God said, "You go out and tell them what I said I'm going to do, because I will do it." And so Moses went out and told the people, "You're craving for meat, you're hungry, you want meat, you're complaining against God. Okay, God will give you meat." And the next morning, God caused the wind to come in from the sea. And with the wind, there came these quail fluttering or hovering about 3 feet high. And the fellows went out with their sticks and they began to bat these quail. And for a whole 10 to 15 miles around the camp, these quail were coming in. Every direction around the camp were these quail flying in at 3 feet high. And the guy was out there batting them down, and the kids were grabbing them, wringing their necks, and pulling the feathers off and tossing them in the barrels. And they batted these quail all day long. They got torches, and all night long they were out there batting the quail. And all the next day, until the family that gathered the least amount of quail had gathered 860 gallons of quail. 10 homers, 86 gallons to a homer. And then they began to lay the quail out in the sun to dry so they could have quail jerky. Here we see a horrible, ugly scene of men given over totally to their lust. When a person gives himself over to lust, he loses all sense of balance, propriety. It's a tragic thing to see a person who is really given over to lust, because their life becomes so unbalanced. There's no moderation at all. They go hog wild. But the tragic thing is that they never find a place of satisfaction. When you give yourself over to your lust, the net result is that at the end, your lust is only greater. You cannot satisfy your cravings. A person who has given himself over to pornography, he has to keep going deeper and deeper, further and further into that realm in order to find a sense of satisfaction. But you're never really satisfied. It takes more and more and more. It's an appetite that doesn't quit, but only grows. Until you're bound by it. Until it just has taken over and controls your life. And there's some force or power that just controls you. And you're drawn to it and you can't escape it. You've got to see more and more and more. And there are people that recognize the weakness of man, and they make billions of dollars over providing different types of kinky kind of pornography in order that a person's lust might somehow be drawn but never satisfied. Never satisfaction in lust. It's a desire that only gets bigger all the time. The flesh will always cry for more, more, more. It is this ugly scene that the psalmist wrote about when he said, "And God gave them the desires or the lust of their heart, but he brought leanness to their soul." And that's always the tragic consequence of giving yourself over to your lust. You suffer spiritually. You see, there is the world of the flesh and there is the world of the spirit, and really they are mutually exclusive in that no man can serve two masters. And you're going to be mastered either by your flesh or by the spirit. And these two are warring against each other. Paul said, our flesh is lusting against our spirit, and our spirit is lusting against our flesh. There is this battle that is going on for the control of your life, whether or not you're going to be controlled by your flesh or you're going to be controlled by the spirit. You can't be controlled by both. And if you give yourself over to the flesh to be controlled by the flesh, then it brings you into the bondage of corruption. It brings you into this desire that cannot be satisfied, but only grows. And so the people, though God fulfilled their lust of their flesh, yet with it there came the leanness of their soul. It cost them their relationship with God. Even as any time you give yourself over to unbridled fleshly desires, it costs you your relationship with God, your walk in the Spirit. You can't have both. Now we read that while the flesh was still in their mouths, they didn't chew it. The plague of God came into the camp and they began to die like flies throughout Israel. And so they buried that vast number of people and they called the place Kibroth Hataavah, which literally means buried in their lust. What a terrible grave to be buried in. Kibroth Hataavah, buried by lust, buried by craving. I think today of how many people are being buried by their own lust. People who live after the flesh today, we often refer to them as people who are living in the fast lane of life. They're going after it. Whatever is out there, they're out to get it. Living after their flesh, living in that fast lane, how many of them have been wiped out in that fast lane? I think of how many people are buried in the lust for alcohol. They say that there are 6 to 8 million alcoholics in the United States today. Once a person becomes an alcoholic and remains in that condition, he has at the outside 16 years to live. Your liver cannot process alcohol for more than 16 years. The amounts of alcohol drunk by an alcoholic, the liver cannot process for over 16 years. And if you are an alcoholic, you really have a 16-year sentence, life. You know, you've got, like the judge said, you've got 16 years. I mean, that's it. You've got a sentence pronounced upon you as an alcoholic for 16 years, and then you'll have cirrhosis of the liver. Your liver will be wiped out by the alcohol, and all, of course, long before that, your brain cells will be wiped out too. But you're buried in your lust. Destroys people. Imagine there's some 6 to 8 million people that within the next six years will die of alcoholism. I think of how many people are being buried today by their lust for the perverted homosexual lifestyle. It is now estimated that there are 3 million in the United States who have the AIDS virus already. That is in stage one. In stage one, you don't even know that you have AIDS. The virus, though, is in your system. I think of how many are being buried in their drugs. For that high, euphoric feeling or whatever they're getting out of their drugs, they've been trapped, they've been caught, they gave themselves over to their flesh. And what a classic example of how living out to the flesh doesn't satisfy. Because you need to take more and more and more to get the same degree of euphoria or to get the same high. Until you are taking so much, your system is so filled, you're destroyed yourself, and then you are buried in Kibroth Hataava, in the grave of your own lust. And there it is, the end of the road. But I think also of how many people are burying themselves financially in the graves of their own lust. How many people have really buried themselves financially because they desired that new car? Or they desired that new home? Or they were lusting after that new boat? Or these material things, and they went into hock. I want it, and I want it now. And how many have run their credit cards right up to the max? Because they want things that they really can't afford. But they desire, they have this strong desire for these material things. The new clothes and all, and I've got to have it. And people bury themselves financially because of their own lusts, their own desires. You say, hey, wait a minute, you quit preaching, you've gone to meddling now, man. But it's true. It's true. Your lust can bury you. They can bury you in a literal sense. They can bring you to your grave, or they can bury you in a figurative sense. You can become buried in a financial morass. Hopelessness. Hopelessly in debt. Because you desire, you want, and you won't exercise any restraint or control. The answer for all of this is found in the Word of God. Paul the Apostle, writing to the Galatian church, said, "Walk in the Spirit, and you will not fulfill the lusts of the flesh." You find that your flesh is making these demands on you. The desires of your flesh have got control of your life, and they're destroying you. You're being buried by them. The answer is to walk in the Spirit. And if you walk in the Spirit, you will not fulfill the lusts of your flesh. You'll find that there's such a full satisfaction in walking in the Spirit. The problem that people have is this never-never land of the mixed multitude. They're not full Jews. There's not the full commitment to God. And that is the dangerous place, that never-never land. These are the people that bring all the problems in the church because of their desire for the spicy, the sensational, and the exciting things. They're used to that diet of the flesh, and they like that diet for that is scintillating to their flesh. But the answer and the cure is to commit your life completely to the things of the Spirit and to begin to walk after the Spirit. And when you do, you'll find that you can't do two things. You cannot be walking after the Spirit and still living after the flesh. But that walk after the Spirit actually puts the flesh in its proper place. It supplements the flesh to its proper order, and it puts the flesh under. Now, I'm still in my flesh, and I still eat, and I still sleep, and there are still those things that my body requires, but thank God they don't rule me anymore. I'm not a slave to them. They are not burying me. They take their proper place. But God never intended that any of you should be a servant to your flesh, a slave to your desires of your flesh. God did not intend that. God intended that you should have victory over the flesh, and that victory comes when the Spirit is supreme and you're walking after the Spirit and living after the Spirit. Then you do not fulfill the desires of your flesh. You don't need to. Your life is rich and full, and you're free from those things that were destroying and burying you. Kibroth Hataavah, what a horrible place to be buried. Will that be written on your tombstone? Kibroth Hataavah. He was buried in his own, by his own flesh. He's in the grave of desire. I pray not. But I pray that God will help us to turn from the life of the flesh and to walk after the Spirit, that new life in Jesus Christ. Shall we pray? Father, speak to our hearts this morning, and may they be open, O God, to hear your word. We look around, Lord, and we see the destructive power of the flesh. We see how a whorish woman can bring a man to a crust of bread. We see how the flesh can just take over and distort values, twist things. Oh God, what a perverted view of the world. To think of it as an exciting, desirable place. The things of the world as desirable. God, help us to see the truth. May we eat the bitter herbs and drink the salty water, that we will know, oh God, the results of the life of the flesh. The grave that it'll bring a man to. And God, help us to exercise good wisdom and judgment, that we might live after the Spirit. Walk after the Spirit. Desire after the Spirit. In Jesus' name, amen. Shall we stand? May the Lord be with you, and may indeed this week you walk after God and after the things of the Spirit. May you hunger and thirst after righteousness that you might be filled. In Jesus' name. The Lord bless thee.
2: 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We invite you to call us.
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7: There is no person that God cannot save. There is no promise that God will not keep. There is nothing that our God cannot do.

I want you to stand at this time, and we're going to put the Ten Commandments on the screen. And I want us to declare them together and repeat them out loud. Are you ready? You shall have no other gods before me. You shall not make for yourselves an idol. You shall not misuse the name of the Lord your God. Remember the Sabbath day by keeping it holy. Honor your father and your mother. You shall not murder. You shall not commit adultery. You shall not steal. You shall not give false testimony. You shall not covet. And this is the word of God. These are not human suggestions for better living. These commandments were written by the very hand, the very finger of God in stone, as it were, to be timeless and trustworthy for all generations. Divine instructions for godly living. This is how to live a life of liberty. Go ahead and take a seat. The commandments reflect the character of God first and foremost, who he is, his love, his liberty, his holiness, his purity, his faithfulness. This is a biblical worldview. The Ten Commandments have been called the Judeo-Christian ethic that we have built this nation upon, and really all of Western civilization. The Ten Commandments represent the Bible's code of conduct, and not only for those in the Old Testament, but for believers and followers of Jesus, who said, I've come not to destroy the law, but to fulfill it. And in effect, the Ten Commandments are the constitution of the Christian faith and behavior and freedom. They are succinct. And I wanted you to see the succinct version of these commandments as we declared them today. Jesus summarized them in two great commandments. And we find this in Matthew chapter 22 when Jesus said, representing the first four of the commandments, you shall love the Lord your God with all your heart, your soul, your mind, and your strength. And then summarizing the last six, beginning with honor your father and your mother, and what we're about to see today, he said, and you shall love your neighbor as yourself. So two great commandments summarizing the Ten Commandments. When the Apostle Paul wanted to clarify what it means to live life as an obedient follower of Jesus, as an obedient Christian, he said in Romans 13, owe no man anything except to love one another. For the one who loves another has fulfilled the law. For the commandments, you shall not commit adultery, you shall not murder, you shall not steal, you shall not covet, and any other commandment are summed up in this word, you shall love your neighbor as yourself. Love does no wrong to a neighbor. Therefore, love is fulfilling the law. So the life of liberty is this life of love. And like Jesus, Paul says the way to love people, are you listening, is to keep the commandments. The way to love people is to keep the commandments. When we keep the commandments, we are loving God and we are loving our neighbor. It's good to remember today that the Ten Commandments are good because they are God's commandments and they are good for you. The psalmist said in Psalm 1 that we're not to seek the counsel of the ungodly, verse 1, but verse 2, that we are to delight in the law of God. The blessed person, the blessed man or woman delights in the law of God. Who delights in the law? We do. We do. Because these are God's laws. They are God's commandments. Have you ever thought about how much better the world would be if we
all kept the commandments. Seems impossible, of course, because we know our world is a sinful and broken world. But just imagine, if you will, if everyone kept the commandments, that's the new heavens and the new earth that's coming one day. But how much better would your family be if you kept the commandments? How much better would your business be if you kept the commandments, your marriage, all of it, all of life? These laws are laws of liberty, and they are the center of Christian living and discipleship. And the followers of Jesus will keep his commands that we might have a right relationship with God and with one another, not to earn our salvation. Please hear this. We're not saved by keeping the commandments, but because our lives have been transformed by Jesus Christ. We then live in obedience, a transformed life. As described here, it is the grace of the gospel that brings us to this life of liberty. We are free. The biblical idea of freedom is not to do what we want, but to do what we ought, to do what we should. Before Christ, we were not free. We were bound in our sin, just like the Israelites who were bound in Egypt to the cruel taskmasters who overruled them. And then they were set free. And that's why at the very beginning of the Ten Commandments, it says that I am the God who delivered you out of Egypt. And so because we have been delivered out of the bonds of sin and slavery, we now are free to live these laws. So God is not trying to crush you with these commandments or overcome us with rules and regulations and red tape for life, but these are to bless us. And we have today, therefore, the last five that I want to show you from God's word. The first one is in verse 13 of Exodus chapter 20, and the heading will simply be protecting life. Protecting life. You shall not murder. This perhaps in some generations, even ours, have been a misunderstood commandment, because in the old King James it says you shall not kill. And so some have wondered, what about killing? The actual word is to murder. Do not murder. This commandment does not forbid the death penalty, because God has given us government, Romans chapter 13, to oversee and protect and, yes, to punish evildoers. The Bible commands the death penalty for murder. And you can debate capital punishment in this country, but you can't do it with the Bible, because the Bible teaches that murder is a capital crime.

0: I know you would agree that our world is in trouble, it's in turmoil. And although it is full of so many uncertainties, there is one answer for believers and followers of Jesus. It's the first place we should go, and that is the place of prayer. To take our concerns, our anxieties, our worries and fears to the Lord in prayer. God is seeking people who will connect with Him and connect with Him very deeply, to be plugged into His spiritual power that can transform our lives and people around us. That power can overcome any trial and transform our daily lives. But so many people struggle with prayer and just don't know where to start.
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0: Amazing things happen when we simply ask and when we pray God's way, the kingdom way. By prayer, we receive God's presence and power for our lives. God wants us to always keep growing and seeking after Him so that we can know Him more and more and love Him better and better, that we would share His message of hope and compassion to a world desperately in need. The seventh commandment is verse 14. And this one means honoring marriage. Hey, let me remind you that for every negative, there is a positive. So if you look at the Ten Commandments as the prohibitions, they are the imperatives. These are definitely prohibitions. There's some big no-nos. But there's also some big yes-yes here. Because for every negative, you shall not, there is the positive, you shall. So if you shall not commit adultery, you shall have an honorable marriage. If you are not to take life, you shall not take life, then you should protect life and preserve life. So always remember that the Ten Commandments are from God and for you. Adultery is a serious offense. In fact, in the Old Testament, in the kingdom of Israel, in the Mosaic law, it was punishable by death. So what is this all about? You shall not commit adultery. God created sex to bring fulfillment to men and women, husbands and wives. It's a beautiful thing. It's a blessed thing. God's way. I always think of it as a wonderful fireplace. We don't have many fireplaces with real wood these days, I guess. But if you've got a fireplace in your house and you've got the wood, as long as the fire is in the fireplace where it belongs, there's this beautiful warmth and even romantic tone to the fireplace. Warm yourself by the fire. But get the fire out of the fireplace and into the house, and it will burn the house down. And so it is in the human relationships, the intimacy of marriage. Adultery threatens the family, of course, which is the basic unit of all of society. The family is the foundation. Marriage, a man and a woman living in a commitment of marriage, a husband and a wife, a mother and a father with children. This is God's plan. So do not commit adultery in this commandment. No, adultery would include all sexual immorality. Immorality, sexual immorality of all kinds. Anything that threatens the family as God has intended it is adulterating God's purpose. Adultery does near irreparable damage to a marriage. As a pastor, we as pastors of the church, we see it, of course, unfortunately, all the time. Because adultery destroys trust and betrays promises. And if you are committing adultery, you are living a lie. You're a total hypocrite. And it never ends well. Commandment number 8. That is respecting personal property. What does the Bible say? Verse 15, do not steal. If you think about it, do not steal, this commandment encompasses the other prohibitions as well, because if you take a life, you're stealing someone's life. If you commit adultery, you're maybe stealing someone's wife or husband. If you take what doesn't belong to you, if you steal or if you lie, you rob justice and you're disobeying the truth. So this means that we are not to steal because we, on the note of positivity, we respect the right of a person to own what they own and possess what they possess without taking it from them. It includes stealing property, obviously, but it also could include the government, stealing from the people with overtaxation, and socialism. Did you know that socialism, communism, Marxism, is organized theft? It is taking from someone else to give to someone else who has not worked for it or earned it. The theft of property and the theft of freedom. Socialism robs you of freedom. Because anytime the government may choose to give you something, they can choose to take it away at any time. So we have the right to personal property. That is a basic of our freedom as Americans. That we have a right, the Bible teaches that we have a right to own personal property. That we are not demanded or commanded or conscripted or have our property be taken away. No. And so you can break this commandment also by not only stealing a person's possessions, but by stealing their reputation. A person's reputation, their character, their good name is so valuable. You say, how would you steal a person's reputation? By lies, libel, slander, gossip. And so when we lie, or rather when we steal, when we lie about someone else, who they are, what they're about, we are stealing something that is very precious to that other person. So let's go to number 9, commandment number 9 then, and that is speaking the truth. Keeping our promises, speaking the truth and keeping your promises. Verse 16, it says, do not bear false witness. In other words, do not lie. I remember when our son Jason, he's a trained lawyer, and he now heads PowerPoint Ministries as the president of PowerPoint, but he's a lawyer, and I remember him struggling as a young lawyer. And he was just talking about his daily life as a lawyer and dealing with just the law and people and the lawsuits and all the rest. And he was developing this view that he said, Dad, everybody lies. I said, well, Jason, don't be cynical. No, Dad, everybody lies. He's more biblical than I was, because the psalmist said, everyone goes forth from the womb speaking lies. You are a born liar. You're not a liar because you tell lies. You tell lies because you're a liar. We are born with this bent. And you know, some of you are really good at it. Data shows that the average person tells 2 lies a day. And if you're a really prolific and professional liar, it's up to 20 plus times a day. Sometimes you can't tell, sometimes you can tell when a person is lying. It's like the guy said, you know, if I'm lying, and you know that I'm lying, and I know that you know that I'm lying? Is that not the same as telling the truth? In America today, truth is viewed as subjective, relative. And some say there is no right and there is no wrong based on your own definition of truth and untruth and what is right and what is wrong. You might even hear something like, there are no absolutes, which is an absolute statement, by the way. But of course, the Bible tells us there are absolutes. There are false words and lies and big lies. Did you know a lie plunged the world into sin and depravity and destruction? When Satan slithered into the Garden of Eden, and he told a lie when Eve said, if we eat of the fruit, that we would die. God said, if we eat of the fruit of the tree of the knowledge of good and evil, we'll die. And here came the lie. You will not, surely you will not die. And because of a lie, Adam and Eve died spiritually and plunged the whole world into this lie. Final commandment, number 10, do not covet. Controlling desires. This commandment goes from action to attitude. It is about desire. And to covet, you know, the word covet is a neutral word. You can covet prayers, which means to desire prayer. You can covet to live a good life. So to covet itself simply means to desire. But in this case, the prohibition, the imperative is not to long for or desire earnestly someone else's property, someone else's wife or family, someone else's possessions. Here the command is a prohibition to want something that belongs to someone else and to desire it so much you're willing to do anything, including at the expense of your own life and your own health, to take it. Breaking this commandment is the root for breaking all the others. If you covet someone's life or someone's wife or someone's possession or someone's, you can break this commandment and break the others. Paul says in the New Testament that covetousness is idolatry. And so you're breaking that commandment. Covetousness is the opposite of contentment. J.D. Rockefeller was once asked, how much money a millionaire, early millionaire in America, he said, how much money is enough money? And he said, just a little more. Because materialism is addictive. And greed, the need to have more than is proper. You know, God gives us richly all things to enjoy. But here's the thing. More things, more stuff does not bring you happiness. You know this intuitively, instinctively. You can't buy happiness. So we need to learn to live on less so that we could love more and give more. Someone said, to whom little is not enough, nothing is enough. To whom little is not enough, nothing is enough. So God says, do not covet. Covetousness

It was this sin of covetousness that showed me my need for Jesus. And so it does for us. Hebrews 13:5, and I'll close. Says, let your conduct be without covetousness. Be content with such things as you have. For he himself has said, I will never leave you or forsake you. You know why we should not covet and be content with what we have? Because God is enough. Come on. Is Jesus enough? Then we should live like this and give like this. Yes, he is enough. So I don't need all those things. Paul said, I've learned in all of this. My circumstances may be very tough, but I'm content in Christ. Our contentment is not in our circumstances. Our contentment is not in our things, our possessions, our houses, our lands, our possessions. Our contentment is in Christ. This is a life of liberty. So as a follower of Jesus, keep his commandments. Ask him to write his words, not just on tablets, but on your heart. Teach these truths to your children, because these are God's standards. And you know what the commandments do? They show us our sin like a mirror. The commandments can't cleanse us from our sin. But God has provided cleansing from all sin. And yes, we've all broken the commandments of God. In word, in action, in spirit. In fact, the book of James tells us, it's like, I told you the first message on this, it's like a chain of 10 links. Remember this? A chain of 10 links. How many links you're hanging over with a chain around your neck over a chasm? How many of the links have to be broken for you to plunge to your death? Just one. And the scripture says if you break one of the commandments of God, you've broken in effect all of them. Why? Because God is a holy God and demands perfection. None of us are perfect. We've all sinned, and we certainly cannot be saved by keeping the commandments. None of us are enough, but Jesus is enough. And the commandments take us to the cross, where Jesus took our sins, the adultery, the stealing, the lying, the idolatry, the covetousness, every sin that we've ever committed, every sin that we've ever thought. He took those on the cross. And he bled and he died. And on the third day, he rose again, conquering sin, sorrow, and death and judgment. And he paid a debt that he did not owe, because we owed a debt that we could never pay. And so not by works of righteousness that we have done, but according to his mercy, he has saved us. I don't need justice. I need mercy. We need God's grace. And so salvation is not keeping a list or just doing the right things and trying to add them up. You can't ever add it up for salvation. It's not a ladder you climb. The commandments are not a ladder you climb into heaven. You'll never get there. The fact is, God came down the ladder himself, and he took our sins. We're not saved by works of righteousness, but by the precious love and grace of God. And then, we live a life of liberty, transformed for the power and the dominion of sin in our lives.

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1: Welcome to Brad Dacus Live. I'm Brad Dacus, president and founder of the Pacific Justice Institute. How should we as Christians respond to a world that is dark, that is challenging our core beliefs, challenging our

0: values. Can we be effective in this regard? How do we have revival? What should we do if revival is happening? And how should pastors be responding when they find out members of their congregation are compromising and living by a new standard, the world standard? These are some really important issues and questions. So we're blessed today to have on the program a pastor who has a lot of insight in these issues. And I thought, I've got to have him on this show because he is engaging a lot in these kinds of issues of challenge for the modern day church, and also very encouraging as well. So welcome to the show, Pastor. Appreciate having you, Bill Welch. Your background is great. I know first off, I just wanted to touch on that. Your personal testimony.
1: Yeah.
0: How did you come to Christ? I came to Christ in third grade, heard the gospel message, walked down the aisle, and altar call, received Jesus, my Lord and Savior.
1: Awesome.
0: How did it work for you?
1: Well, it might have been around the same time that I got saved, because I think I'm maybe a half a generation ahead of you in age. But I was born in a Catholic family, and we were pretty adherent Catholic family. My brother and I were altar boys when we were probably third and fourth grade, and he was 1 year ahead of me in age. And by the time we were 15 and 16, he's a 16-year-old, we were a foot and an inch difference in height. I was a little guy, he was a big guy. But, we were faithful altar boys, and everything was kind of cruising smooth until my parents got divorced. And when they split up, we stayed with our mom, stayed in Ohio. We were in the Cincinnati area for a few more years. And then mom moved all the kids out to California. And so we got out there, and my brother Kevin hated it in California. You can guess why. He had a special someone back in Ohio.
0: Oh, yeah.
1: A girlfriend. And
0: He was in high school then, or
1: we were both high school. I was a sophomore. He was a junior.
0: Okay.
1: And so he said, "I'm going back," and I'll never forget the day that he woke me up. We were living with our mom, and her boyfriend, in a tiny little apartment in Long Beach, in a not very good area. But
0: about what year was this?
1: This was 1968.
0: 1968.
1: Yeah.
0: Okay. Yeah. It's interesting because I was about 3 and a half.
1: There you go.
0: 4 years old. I was living in Long Beach.
1: Oh, no kidding.
0: And in a not so good, but in the ghetto of Long Beach where we shared a bathroom with another unit. So we may not have been that far away at that time.
1: Maybe not. We were right off of Anaheim Street and I think Walnut, something like
0: this
1: that.
0: This is like third and... Anyway, yeah, it
1: was
0: right around the same area, and so a little baby difference in age here, interesting. So it's definitely impacting.
1: Yeah, would have crossed paths, and I might have said, "Oh, cute little baby boy."
0: Yeah,
1: at that point. But anyway, my brother woke me up the morning that he was going back to Ohio. He's going to ride the Greyhound bus, and he woke me up and said, "Hey, Billy, why don't you go to the bus station with me?" And I looked up at him and I said, "No, man, I'll see you later." And that's the last I ever saw him. He went back and got sick, got spinal meningitis, and passed away pretty quickly in September of 68.
0: So he was just a teenager, and he died of this...
1: Yeah, this disease.
0: This disease that just... what was it, spinal...
1: Spinal meningitis. It travels... They say if you're in the pool a lot, and he was a lifeguard. So he might have caught it in his summer lifeguarding. But he... I was the only one that went back to the funeral. My dad was still back there. But I remember going into the house of the priest, and this is not a blast against Roman Catholics, but I went into the house of this priest, and he was a tough guy. There's a couple priests we'd served under. One guy was super fun, nice guy, but this guy was pretty tough. And I sat down in his office that day when I went back for the funeral, and I said, "Father Coughlin, can you tell me why do wicked people get to live and good people die?" And that's a tough question for anyone. But he looked at me across his desk and he said, "Well, Billy, your brother died because your parents got divorced." And
0: no.
1: I remember thinking, if that's supposed to help me, I don't want to know your God.
0: Right.
1: If that's true, I don't want to know that God.
0: Because your parents got divorced?
1: Yeah. And I can understand his line of reasoning, but to say sort to a crushed heart... This is all your mom's fault for divorcing your dad. It was just unbelievable.
0: Yeah. So I guess the logic was, had they not gotten divorced, they would still be there, and then he wouldn't have got the job as a lifeguard,
1: yeah,
0: and not gotten this mm-hmm. condition. We could have,
1: yeah,
0: the correlation. I mean,
1: I'd wanted to go back to him and say, whatever you do, don't say that again to another hurting soul.
0: Yeah,
1: just don't do it.
0: Yeah,
1: get up from behind your desk, sit down beside them on the couch, put your hand on their shoulder, and weep with those that weep.
0: Yeah,
1: but that's not what he did, and I'm not going to blame it all on him.
0: The condition, what he died from, is not morally,
1: yeah,
0: the linked to the decision of the divorce.
1: That was
0: the environmental factors that came into play. That wasn't like your mom did something or your dad did something deliberately to cause them. So I think that's a real important point to make.
1: So I went through the funeral and came back to California. And I just dropped all guard against everything I'd been resisting in California up to that point. You know, the drugs, the sex, the life of my culture at that time. And in the space of about 2 years, just wrecked my life with all the drugs that I was taking.
0: This is, what year was this about then?
1: 1968
0: through 1970. That 2 year period.
1: Yeah.
0: There was a lot going on there.
1: There was.
0: A lot of the hippie movement, drugs, sex, drugs, rock, just, mm-hmm. yeah, tune in, tune out,
1: yeah,
0: whatever.
1: It feels today like it felt then with the cultural upheaval.
0: Really?
1: It really did. On the campuses, and there were demonstrations everywhere. I remember walking downtown Long Beach one day, turned up on Pine Avenue off of Ocean, and there was a big military truck with a missile on it. And a bunch of young people my age, you know, long hair and hippies, were walking around it with, signs, you know, shouting our disdain about the military complex. And somebody stuck a sign in my hand, and so I marched. Didn't know really what I was protesting, but...
0: Well, like so many young people today, they're just anti-establishment.
1: Give me something to hate.
0: Give me something to hate, establishment, and maybe I'll have purpose and meaning.
1: Right.
0: That's the thinking of...
1: Yeah.
0: Of, okay.
1: So that was my re-entry into California, was just go ahead, embrace it all with your culture. Grew my hair long and was really into music. I'm still a musician and a songwriter and singer and all that. But just really attached with the music of my day, you know, with mm-hmm. Bob Dylan and Peter, Paul, and Mary and all the folk stuff. But from about the fall of 1969 to November 9th of 1970, I started running into you, Christians. You were everywhere, and you were telling me that I needed Jesus, and I'd pick them up hitchhiking, or they'd pick me up hitchhiking, and or I'd run into them in a park, and they'd tell me, you need Jesus, you need Jesus, and I'd say, I'm glad that works for you, I'm not interested. On the morning of November 9th, 1970, went back to visit a girlfriend on campus at Lakewood High School, where I had graduated the year before. And sat down in the quad there with her and a bunch of her friends. And one of her friends, by the name of Cheryl, she started talking to me about Jesus. And I knew Cheryl. I knew Cheryl had been a drug addict. She'd done heroin and all kinds of other stuff. I'd never done heroin, did a lot of LSD. And I wish I could get those brain cells back at this point. But she started talking to me about Jesus. And I said, you know, Cheryl, I'm glad that it works for you, but I'm just really not interested. I've been there. I was raised Catholic. And that was my defense. And then she said to me, well, Bill, but you're killing yourself with the drugs. And I knew that was true. I could feel, you know, my body just wasting.
0: Yeah.
1: And just, I wouldn't say it was horror, but it was horrible. It was a really tough time. And I knew one Bible verse that a young man that I'd run into was standing there in his garage with a Bible in one hand and a joint in the other hand, smoking pot. And I said, hey, how can you do that? I thought those two didn't go together. He said, well, look here, brother. It says in Genesis chapter 1, God has given us every herb bearing seed which is upon the face of all the earth. As a Catholic, I didn't know the Bible at all. We were not encouraged.
0: He was using that to justify smoking pot or whatever.
1: Yeah. Okay. And I said, that's in the Bible? And so that's the only Bible, literally, this is not an exaggeration, the only Bible verse that I had ever memorized was that one. And that day I dropped my verse on Cheryl, and she said, well, Bill, yeah, he did make marijuana for some reason, but he also made high cliffs, but not for you to jump off of. And that stopped me in my tracks for one very specific reason. She had no way of knowing about 3 or 4 months before, in the beginning of the summer of 70, a couple of my friends and I hitchhiked into Yosemite, and we got in there late at night, first time there. You could hear the falls before you could see it, the upper falls. And in the moonlight through the parting of the trees, I looked up there and I thought, I'm going up there tomorrow. And so I told my friends, hey, let's hike up there tomorrow. They said, yeah. In the morning, they didn't want to do it. So I said, well, I'm doing it. So I hiked up there, got to the top, and I'm standing there with the falls maybe 10 feet off to my left and about a 1,400-foot drop underneath me. And this strong, I wouldn't say a voice, but just this strong impulsion to just get it over with here. What a beautiful place this would be to die. All you got to do is just step over the edge, and it's over. And I stood there gripping that railing just like with a death grip. It was literally a death grip, resisting that push in my heart. And then went back down, and that's when I ran into Cheryl.
0: And then she shared that.
1: Yeah, but high cliffs, but not for you to jump off of. And I thought, okay, I'll go with you to your Jesus meeting just to get it over with.
0: Yeah, yeah.
1: So I went in, and a guy by the name of Rick Hicks, who's still a great friend to this day, was preaching the gospel. And everybody was sitting on the floor of this old Baptist sanctuary. They built a brand new, beautiful building on the property, and they gave this to the young people to use as Calvary Chapel was exploding here in Orange County. And so they rolled down carpet, invited in some of the bands in the area, and somebody would preach the gospel. And when he said, if anybody's ready to give your broken life to Jesus, now's the time to do it. Raise your hand. I raised my hand. It was like, oh, literally felt like a jolt in my body. And he said, you either raise your hands. If you're serious, stand up. And so I stood up, and I just felt like God had flushed all that anger and all that bitterness and that darkness out of me. And that was November 9th, 1970. And I knew quickly this is going to be my life. Not that I'm going to be a preacher one day, but I want to tell the world what I've just heard and what I've found. So everywhere I went, went home that night and woke my sisters up. Hey, I got three younger sisters. I said, hey, you guys got to hear what happened to me tonight.
0: Yeah, no.
1: But
0: let me ask you a question here. So let's say there's someone listening to this right now, watching this, and they've got a lot of guilt.
1: Mm-hmm.
0: They've got a past,
1: right?
0: And in their past, and they're thinking, you know, how can God forgive me for my past?
1: Right.
0: Or there's someone who just feels like, you know, they have to be in control of their life, but they reach that point where they realize, you know, I can't. I'm not successful at this. Things aren't working out the way I wanted to. And they've got, you know, a lot of stress, anxiety because of that. Or they have guilt because of their past. And there's how does someone get rid of that by coming to Christ, you say?
1: Right.
0: What's the answer to that?
1: Well, I would say to begin with, you're sensing guilt because you're guilty. And God gave you a conscience that's working.
0: Right.
1: You know, when I was sleeping around, when I was taking the drugs, when I was stealing, I was a compulsive thief. I couldn't go in and out of a store without at least stealing a pack of gum or something. But I felt bad about it.
0: Okay, good. It's still there now.
1: I hope so. But, you know, 2 weeks after I got saved, I walked out of a market on 7th Street, and I got to the curb, and I thought, I didn't steal anything in there. I haven't stolen anything for 2 weeks since I got saved. And he just took it away. But bring the guilt that you feel that you're carrying to the one who bore that guilt on the cross. Jesus, that's why Jesus came. And we could get more complicated than that, but Jesus came to this earth to be loaded up like you'd load up a dump truck with garbage, to have all of that just loaded onto him that he took to the cross, so he could bear the penalty for the guilt of the whole wide world. And if we'll just come to him and admit our guilt and receive him as our one and only hope of salvation and eternal life, he's ready to pour his love and his life into us and chase out that darkness.
0: Yeah, and God loved the world so much that he came down in the form of, in such a humble way, in the form of Jesus Christ, to pay our death penalty. The wages of sin is what you earn, is death. And he was willing to pay that penalty for us on the cross, and all we have to do is receive it.
1: Amen.
0: And in humility. Folks, you may be out there right now, and you may just feel convicted, like this is you, where you are right now, and you realize that you need Jesus, that you have been living your life on your own, maybe you've been or you've been doing things on your own, and you've got this guilt, or you've got this feeling now of you know, things aren't working out the way you want, and you want hope. What Pastor Bill just talked about is very simple. If you notice, there was nothing really complex about it. Just, are you willing to, in humility, realize that you don't have it all together, that you need a Savior, and that He can wash all that sin from you and your past, separate as far as the East is from the West, and you can become a follower of Jesus Christ right now. If you're listening to this program right now, I'm going to give you an opportunity to right now, to pray and receive Christ as your Lord and Savior right where you are. Mm-hmm. It's simple, it's easy, and as he described, and yet it is life-changing. When you surrender your life to Christ and enter into personal, real relationship with a living God and a living Savior. Mm-hmm. So if everybody, just right now, just bow your heads wherever you are. If you're driving, obviously keep your eyes open, okay? But just say this. Just repeat this kind of prayer out loud. Just say, Lord God, I'm a sinner. You know my past. You know all of my past. And right now, I receive you and your payment for my sin on the cross through Jesus Christ dying for me and rising again for me. And I right now receive this. Thank you for forgiving me, and I now surrender my life to you. I'm yours. Thank you for being my Lord and my Savior from now on. Yes. In Jesus' name I pray. Amen.
1: Amen.
0: So if you just pray that prayer, I'm going to tell you, Amen. Satan is really ticked off. Really ticked off. You know why? Because he just lost his hand of dominion in your life. He can't play that guilt card anymore in your life. He can't have that, because you just became a child of the living God.
1: Amen.
0: And you have now the Holy Spirit, you've been sealed with the Holy Spirit. And now he's hoping, his consolation prize, I'm willing to bet, is that he's going to hope that you're going to forget what just happened. You're going to downplay what just happened. Don't let that happen. So I want to give him a second black eye. If you just prayed that prayer, I want to encourage you right now to call and let someone know. Maybe contact us at PJI. Just text us. Text PJI to the number 71541. You can contact us. Let us know. You can get on the chat and share what just happened in your chat. But you need to get with a group of believers, a church that is preaching the gospel, that's teaching the gospel, because that's how you grow. God made us to grow and to encourage each other in fellowship. So you need that, and you also need a Bible. And we'd be happy to send you a Bible too, a free Bible, if you just received Jesus as your Lord and Savior. Now, Pastor, you have a great church. I know I've preached there before, yeah, a number of years ago.
1: Yeah.
0: Now, your church is located where? Where's your church located?
1: We are right in the middle of the marketplace in Huntington Beach. Most people in the Huntington Beach and Orange County area know of Bella Terra. It's a shopping center right on the corner of Beach and Edinger, and we're directly across the street from that.
0: And what's it called? It's called Refuge?
1: Refuge Calvary Chapel of Huntington Beach.
0: Refuge Calvary Chapel of Huntington Beach.
1: Right.
0: Refuge Calvary Chapel of Huntington Beach.
1: We've been in that location for 20 years right now, but the church is probably about 50 years old. I've been the senior I was a senior pastor for 27 years exactly to the day, and then we went through a transition to my son-in-law, Pastor Jeff Wilson, and he's a great leader and a great preacher too. Just it's been a wonderful thing to work with him. I know that doesn't always work out in some families, but he's just a great leader. And I'm pastor emeritus, whatever in the world that means, but I'm still teaching and preaching on the Wednesday nights and on rotation on the weekend services. We have a Saturday evening service and then three Sunday morning services.
0: Oh,
1: and then
0: good.
1: All kinds of other, but those four services are all, you know, the same message, same preacher.
0: Oh, that's great. That's great.
1: It's been a great season. We've never lived in one place this long in our whole life, either my wife or I.
0: You own the building, the church owns the building, so you're there. And if you have any problems from the city regarding your usage, land use, just let us know. We help churches all the time.
1: Oh, great. Some people would remember that building as the Burlington Coat Factory before they moved across the street into Belvedere.
0: Yeah.
1: The old-timers would remember it as Angel's Hardware.
0: Okay. So,
1: so
0: that's a good size. Burlington Coat Factory, that's a good size.
1: Yeah, it's a big building.
0: Location, so that's great. Well, what you're doing is great, and I just want to encourage people. You may not live near Huntington Beach, California. Maybe you live in Cincinnati. Maybe you live in Miami. There's a lot of great churches out there. And I encourage you some reference points, maybe a look for Calvary Chapel. I think that's a real solid, association of churches,
1: mm-hmm.
0: not a denomination, but Calvary Chapel is a great reference point.
1: Sure.
0: But you also have other churches. You have maybe a Baptist or community church, Bible church. Christian centers, something Christian center. There's a lot of different churches. Make sure that they teach the Bible,
1: mm-hmm.
0: and they do not compromise the Bible. If they have a rainbow flag flying in the front, that's a good sign that they don't.
1: That's right.
0: They don't respect the Bible. They don't respect God's word. It's not probably a healthy church for you to be a part of. I look at those as actually can be very destructive. So there's some false prophets, false teachers, false congregations, and. And those were prophesied in 2 Timothy chapter 3, where Paul said, starts in the last days, perilous times will come. And one of the things he points to is heresy in churches as a sign of the end times. So but get involved in a solid Bible-believing church, folks, and see what God's going to do in your life. And, of course, they need to be in the Bible because that's God speaking to us as Christians.
1: Mm-hmm. I would say, too, make sure that you're a part of a congregation that isn't just gathering, but they're going. You know that they're moving into their community and they're reaching out around the world. That Jesus never gave. Now there is a statement in Hebrews that says, "Don't forsake the gathering of yourselves together." But Jesus never gave a commandment to gather, but he gave a strong commandment to go into all the world and preach the gospel. Of course, we'll gather people. People that like to fish gather together with people that fish, and people that like to play music gather together with musicians. So
0: we can encourage each other. We can pray for each other. We can build up each other.
1: It's huge. Yeah.
0: Reprove each other as needed. Yeah. So that's gatherings real important, but it doesn't stop there.
1: Yeah.
0: A healthy church. I'm glad you mentioned it. A healthy church is a church that's engaging. I know a pastor of a church. I think it was up in Dixon, California, and he woke up one day and he said, "If our church suddenly didn't exist, would this community miss us?"
1: Mm.
0: And his answer was, "I don't think they would."
1: Wow.
0: And then he says, "I've got to change that."
1: Wow.
0: So he started the church asking the question, "What are the needs? How can we reach out? How can we connect?"
1: Right.
0: And they have youth ministries. We at Pacific Justice actually help churches to be able to do that. So we have a book called Reclaim Your School, How to Legally Evangelize Public Schools.
1: Mm-hmm.
0: How churches can do that. We have something for the business owners of a church on how they can legally evangelize their employees. We have support for employees, how they can live their faith in the workplace, how people can evangelize in the marketplace, in the public parks, the public square. There's different other kinds of ministries, like homeschool co-ops that churches can start.
1: That's great.
0: So
1: you've been doing this for such a long time. I love the resources that you've developed and the arms of outreach of going.
0: Yeah, it's not
1: wonderful, Brad.
0: Yeah, many people, they look at us as just, "Oh, you guys litigate and defend religious freedom." Well, yeah, and parents' rights. Yeah, we have 170 plus cases where we're doing that.
1: Yeah.
0: And we work a lot with legislatures. We've worked with 20 states on legislation, and one of those was making sure that boys didn't go into girls' locker rooms and be naked in front of girls. Or compete in girls' sports.
1: How did common sense become so uncommon?
0: Yeah, exactly. But what many people don't understand also is that we are directly empowering with our resources, free resources, the church, the body of Christ, to be able to boldly live their faith. We help ministries like Turning Point USA. I just had a great conversation with one of their leaders just over the weekend about how we're serving them and helping their chapters and empowering them, empowering pro-life ministries. I speak at pro-life fundraisers for pro-life clinics all the time. I just did that recently in Calaveras, California, without charge, always.
1: Yeah.
0: It's just such a joy to empower and not just to defend.
1: Right.
0: And so that's what we love to do at PJI. And I love
1: it. You do it so well, too. And an absolutely unsolicited plug for anybody listening. If you want to invest in the work of God that's going around the world, invest in this ministry.
0: Very good. Well, thank you very much. And I didn't have to pay you $20.
1: No, you didn't.
0: That was very nice.
1: You didn't ask me.
0: But we're here to serve without charge, unconditionally. That's what we do. And, of course, I also directly minister by preaching, speaking, and preaching. And I will tell you, I have seen God really moving. I've been preaching a long time at churches. I'm ordained for ministry as well as for law by the Bar Association. I'm also recognized for ministry. But it's my greatest joy, though, is actually, I think, is to preach, because that's where I'm able to see people come to Christ, see the Holy Spirit move. Yeah. And what I've noticed, and I want to talk about this in the second half along with how we deal with social and cultural issues, but what I've noticed, Pastor Bill, is something happening. And I've been noticed pretty much after the first of a year, a greater feeling of boldness among Christians, and also a larger number of people, particularly young people, coming to Christ. I know Pastor Jack Hibbs of his church, Calvary Chapel, Chino Hills. This was a great example. It was on last Easter. There were 136 people who came forward to receive Jesus as Lord and Savior. Fantastic. Of those, 109 were men. Not just men, predominantly young men.
1: Wow.
0: Who came forward to receive Christ.
1: Oh,
0: that is not the norm.
1: Yeah.
0: For young men to be coming forward to receive Christ. Gen Zs are now attending church more per capita than baby boomers.
1: Wow.
0: Which you're thinking, what is this? I thought Gen Zs were the ones bringing in all this crazy, immorals and all this stuff, and yet God's moving. So,
1: and that's the same thing that happened in the last Jesus movement. You know, there were so many of my generation, maybe the average was between 15 and 16 years old, that were coming in, and it was an awakening, realizing I've been lied to. You know, the mantra that I learned, and the doctrine, that, because everybody has doctrine of some kind, what we've been taught, it just doesn't work in life and left us empty. But thank God, it's happening again.
0: Yeah, it is. And there are churches out there who are leaving people empty.
1: Yeah.
0: Because they're not preaching the whole word of God. They're compromising it to tell people what they want to hear, what they think won't be offensive. And God's not working through those churches.
1: Yeah.
0: Because it's a dead faith, a dead gospel. And yet we're seeing God moving in dramatic and dynamic ways.
1: Yeah.
0: Well, folks, when we return, we're going to talk in more specifics about how God is moving, how we are right now, what I believe is revival that we haven't seen in half a century. And also some of the real challenges that we're facing and how we as Christians can be effective in addressing these challenges of darkness that we also have not seen in our nation's history. We'll return right after this.
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0: Welcome back. And folks, if you'd like to keep up with the work of Pacific Justice Institute and the many cases we have all across the country being handled by 36 offices we have coast to coast, all without charge, defending religious freedom, parents' rights, the sanctity of human life, just go to our website. 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P for Pacific, J for Justice, .org, PJI.org, PJI.org. Take advantage of it, and we'd love to keep you updated. You know, it's interesting, Pastor Bill, we just this last weekend had our big Celebration of Justice gala. It was a great event. It was exciting. And we had the president's son, Eric Trump, as our keynote speaker. And it was just, it was awesome. It was wonderful. And then my wife received an email from someone saying, I heard about this. Why didn't I didn't know about this. And I've, you know, and I would have wanted to have gone. I didn't know about it. I said, well, we sent out, you know, my wife tastefully said, you know, we sent out emails to everyone on PGI's email list that gets our e-newsletter. We talked about it on radio, talked about it on the show, talked about. And so, you know, if people aren't connected, if they're not getting these updates, then they're not going to find out about it. We had a long waiting list a month ahead of the event. But before the event, we already had a long waiting list. It was already sold out. So if,
3: check your mail.
0: Check your mail and get our legal insider, folks. I'm just saying. Who we're going to have next year, I'm not announcing that. We haven't made that determination, but it's going to be fantastic. All right. So, revival. You think the reason, one reason we have revival is the same reason we had it back in the Jesus movement, because people, young people today are looking at life and saying, this doesn't make sense. This is not fulfilling. You know, engaging in sexual fulfillment, if you will, is not fulfilling. When I, you know, in terms of shacking up or having, you know, all the different deviances from what God's word says, or cutting off body parts and hormone injections is not satisfying. And then other things in life too. They're not realizing this is empty, this is hollow. There's got to be something else, and they're now turning to Christ.
3: Everything new feels good for a moment. Everything new has a high to it, you know, whether it's I'm getting into golf, you know, and whether it's a sport like that, or it's some sexual experimentation, whatever it might be, you're drawn by the excitement, and maybe in this case, like you've been talking, the excitement of somebody saying, maybe I'm not a girl, maybe I'm really a boy, I'm going to go try that. And then on the other side, if the emptiness of a heart is not addressed through Jesus Christ, you're going to still feel just as empty.
0: Right.
3: Because the newness of it will have gone.
0: Right. You know, along those same lines is, you know, we were talking about, you know, people, they say, oh, this will be great. Well, you know, you're right. It may satisfy you for the moment, but it doesn't fulfill you. Your testimony, you felt a joy and a release, a relief of your guilt and everything, and you just... and a joy that came over you, and that joy didn't stop.
3: Right.
0: You still have it, and it lasts, and it impacts your life. And people, they've tried these kind of short-term fixes, and that's just what they are. They're not really enduring.
3: And it begins to define your life. The joy of the Lord, the presence of the Lord, the peace of Jesus. It's the definition. It's the culture of my life. Now, not that every moment of my life is just happy-clappy all the way through every day. There's still hard times. Jesus promised, in the world you'll have tribulations and there'll be sorrow, but there's peace underneath it. It's there. It lasts, and you don't have to go back for another shot.
0: Yeah.
3: You just keep walking with him.
0: And
3: the definition of your life is, and the direction is.
0: Yes. So, and you're right. So, I think this is real important for people to understand that you know, not only is Christ the way, the truth, and the life, and that when people receive Christ, they can have a joy. But they also need to understand that part of, and C.S. Lewis talks about this on his book on that he wrote on pain. C.S. Lewis, I love his writings. Yeah. But one of the points he pointed out was that often though it's through pain, it's through hard times, that we grow in our faith. And with our growing in our faith, we have, in the long term, we have a greater joy in our life when we grow in our faith, when we rely on the Lord, we depend on the Lord. Right. And when we seek the Lord and what he has for us, it's not always easy. So when people give their lives to Christ, there's not this guarantee that everything's going to be wonderful and they're going to be happy per se. In fact, that would be a curse if they were happy all the time, because they wouldn't grow in their faith. And God, like a good daddy who loves us, wants us to grow up. He wants us to grow in our faith, and he knows with that growing in our faith, we'll, in the long run, we'll be growing in the joy of the Lord, the peace of the Lord, and the light in the Lord that we can have as followers of Christ. And I want to keep going on if I can, keep talking if I can on this, because it's real important as things get, you know, as we cover these issues. I also know that It's so people need to come to Christ. They need to understand that they need to be. But the things of this world are not satisfied. Right. They're not going to give them long-term satisfaction. It's a short-term pleasure, and God's word, Proverbs, talks about that. You know, there's but for a moment, you know, you may have pleasure, but then it's like pain. It's like poison. It's like wine. But then on the flip side, also in addition, though, when we come to Christ, we not only have joy, but we have a lasting joy. And joy is something we can have even when we're going through trials and tribulations, pain, hard times, and things like that. It's not just in those circumstances and times when things are moving in the right direction.
1: Yeah.
0: And then also then in addition to that, we need to understand that yes, we're going to have pain. God's going to grow us in the Lord, and at the same time, we can have a confidence that He will be with us, no matter what we're going through. He will never leave us or forsake us, and we are growing in the Lord. I bet the joy you have in the Lord now is greater in many ways than it was when you first became a Christian because of your depth of faith.
1: Yeah, maybe it's more mature. You walk through some of the challenges. I think it's either in Psalms or it might be Solomon in Proverbs where it says, weeping may endure for a night, but joy comes in the morning. And there's the foundation of a Christian's life is Kingdom of God is not meat or drink, it's righteousness, peace, and joy. And you could expand that into all the list of the fruit of the Holy Spirit. And that's the foundation. That's the reset at the end of a tough day or a tough experience. I might have weeping. I might even have depression. I might have I might deal with anger, whatever it might be, because I live in the real world or disappointment.
0: Right.
1: But the foundation I fall back on, hopefully not just at night when I lay down my head at the end of the day, but the foundation that I want to reset to is the righteousness, the peace, and the joy of the Holy Spirit, knowing, like you said, Brad, my sins are forgiven. I'm not going to, there's not going to be, you're in, but we need to deal with these few things before we let you get any nearer to the throne of Jesus.
0: Now what you said is interesting. So you're saying God takes us right where we are?
1: Yeah.
0: I mean, so we don't have to reach a certain level of morality in our life or a certain level of giving up addictions or habits.
1: Yeah.
0: Before we can surrender to Christ.
1: Yeah.
0: He takes us right where we are, wherever that might be.
1: That's right, yeah.
0: And I think that goes along with what Jesus did, because the prostitute that he dealt with some people that by society standards were like the bottom of the barrel.
1: That's right.
0: And he just took them right where they were, and he said, your sins are forgiven, go and sin no more.
1: Yeah.
0: And now, but let's ask about that. What about people who, they say, hey, I became a Christian when I was fifth grade, but I have backslidden, and I'm in this addiction, I have that addiction. Does God still love me? Do I still have a chance for salvation? Has he given up on me?
1: Yeah, absolutely. He hasn't given up on you, but if there's a huge difference between someone who recognizes Jesus Christ as their Lord and Savior, and they've never renounced Him, they've never rejected Him, they've never said to themselves, oh, I'm so stupid for believing that, and I'm just going to run this way. And I think there's a huge difference between a believer who's continuing to struggle, because we're all on the potter's wheel right now. He's refining us, and
0: it's called sanctification. It's an ongoing process.
1: Yeah, and I was just preaching a week and a half ago on the woman who comes in when Jesus is invited to Simon's dinner party. The Pharisee invites him in, and he doesn't kiss him with the kiss of greeting. He doesn't wash his feet. He doesn't anoint him with oil. But this sinful woman, who everybody knew in that town was a sinful woman, comes in and weeps, and her tears are on his feet, and she's anointing him with the oil, wiping his muddy feet with her hair. And Jesus says to that woman at the end of that brief conversation, he says, he's looking at the woman but talking to Simon kind of over his shoulder, what this woman has done. And then he addresses her, and he says, theologians might struggle with this, but he says, your faith has saved you. And he doesn't even, in that story, he doesn't say, now go and sin no more, like he did to the woman. But that's the gist of it. He said, you're different now. Your faith has saved you. Theologians might want to add, well, he should have said, my grace has saved you, but your faith in my grace is, he just so simply to this woman, I'll see you in the kingdom.
0: Yeah, and that faith was a gift from God.
1: It was, yeah.
0: Because all glory goes to God, and if that's the case, all credit goes to God, which means even our faith is a gift. But
1: you got to exercise it.
0: But you have to exercise it, and she, in with a humble heart, stepped forward to exercise it, and was blessed by it. Revival.
1: Yeah.
0: How long is this revival going to last? There is a clear revival taking place. Bible sales are up dramatically. Gen Zs are coming to church. Young men in particular are in a huge uptick in them coming to Christ, or those doubling down in their faith and saying, I don't want to just be a Christian. I want to serve God.
1: Yeah, exactly.
0: What are we looking at here, based, historically, biblically, your observations?
1: Yeah. I go back to the next, I guess I would say the next significant slice of my own personal story is a Christian for maybe up to six months, maybe not quite that long. And I'm walking home back in Long Beach, walking home to the apartment I was living with my mom and my sisters. And I'm just in the middle of the night, it's probably 10 o'clock at night, I'm preaching everything I knew about Jesus. Nobody's there. I'm just kind of rehearsing the gospel as if I'd come out of probably a Bible study, and I'm just rehearsing the gospel out loud as I'm walking down the street. And I felt this strong impression to my heart that I know was the voice of God that just said, this is what I've called you to do with your life. And I'm thinking, walk through town and talk to nobody? Of course it wasn't that. But I knew the course of my life was set at that point. I didn't know that it would lead to me pastoring a church. As a senior pastor, I had no idea except to say, God, all I want to do is serve you for the rest of my life. Yeah. If you want me to serve you with the music you gave me, I'm happy to do that. And this last, a couple of days ago, trying to clear out some stuff in my office at home, I came across these little cassette tapes. Remember cassette tapes?
0: Oh, yeah, yeah.
1: Remember how you used to put a pencil in there to rewind them if they were stuck? And I put them in this little cassette player that I had. I couldn't believe how young my voice was.
0: Yeah.
1: It had to be back in the late 70s, but it was a meager attempt then to explain the gospel to somebody. Yeah. And that's all I've wanted to do for the rest of my life.
0: You know, it's interesting. I want to make an observation of something you said. You said your attitude was not, I want to be a big preacher. I want a church. I want a large church. I want to be known as a big event. That was your goal, was not you.
1: Yeah.
0: Your goal was not your career.
1: Yeah.
0: Your goal was just, God, I want to serve you wherever it is, however it is.
1: Yeah.
0: I just want to serve you. And that is a mark of a calling.
1: Yeah.
0: Not someone who has a career drive for their own self, quote, success or advancement.
1: I didn't want to see my name in lights.
0: Yeah, that was not your deal.
1: That was never the point.
0: And that's so important.
1: I had probably 8 or 10 years ago, teaching through the Gospel of Luke, came to chapter 10. And in chapter 10, you've got this incredible story, a lot of, Jesus sending out the 70, they come back, and he's preaching somewhere, it's public, and then this guy steps in, he's a holy man, he's kind of high ranking, and he says to Jesus, and it says to test him. He said, what's the greatest commandment? And Jesus says to him, he was the teacher of the law. He says, well, you teach the Bible, why don't you tell me? And he said, well, love God with all your heart, soul, mind, and strength, and love your neighbor. And Jesus says, why don't you go do that? And then he says, and it says, to justify himself. So there's a backstory here. To justify himself, he says, yeah, but who's my neighbor? Different story. This isn't about how to get saved, but Jesus tells him the story about the Good Samaritan, where the priest and the Levite walked around the guy that's been beat up, left for dead, laying in the middle of the road. But the Samaritan stopped. And he says to the lawyer, teacher of the law, he said, so who was the neighbor in that story? And the guy won't even say Samaritan. He just says, oh, the dude that helped him. And I'll tell you, Brad, that when I saw this 8 or 10 years ago, It defined the rest of my life for me. Whether I'm Senior Pastor Bill, Pastor Emeritus Bill, I want to stop for the person who's in the middle of my road for the rest of my life. The person that's been beat up, stripped, robbed, and left for dead. And if I recognize, you know, Lord, this is, and it's not like I stop for every person walking down the street, but when you know in your spirit, this is the person.
0: To be open to the Spirit's call to do that. You know, I wonder how many pastors, at the end of the day, if they would ask themselves, you know, when's the last time I shared Christ mm-hmm. with someone outside my church,
1: mm-hmm.
0: outside my Sunday service?
1: Exactly.
0: How many pastors could say, yeah, once this last year, I remember I made an effort to reach out to someone with the gospel. And then also just to reach out for someone who has needs, who maybe they're in crisis, and you know, of course, part of that is to share the hope in Christ.
1: Yeah.
0: I think it's not loving at all to help someone going through a crisis and situation, and keep out the gospel because you're just giving a Band-Aid to a wound that
1: That's
0: needs
1: right.
0: permanent real healing, which comes through the gospel. So,
1: and you see Jesus doing that all the way through the gospel. There, we love the scenes of the, you know, the thousands and thousands on the hillsides, and every preacher wants to be that preacher that gets to preach to 1,000 people on the hillsides of Galilee. But there's far more red ink in our New Testaments of Jesus talking to one person at a time. And, oh, that's what I want for the rest of my life.
0: You know, I do a lot of flying because I do a lot of speaking and my preaching. And some of my trips, I see more of the hand of God while I'm on the airplane, talking to the
1: person. That's where we reconnected just recently.
0: Yeah, you're right.
1: On the plane.
0: Yeah, just the person to my left or right. And it's just the Holy Spirit, it's not mechanical. You don't just say, okay, this is what I'm going to do, and I'm going to, you know, you follow the Lord's direction, you see what opens up. But I think the revival, it has to be, and I think it is, not just keeping the gospel to ourselves at churches. God's bringing people into churches. That's fantastic.
1: Sure.
0: But the Apostle Paul and Apostle Peter and all these, they didn't do, I think, most of their preaching and sharing inside the synagogue.
1: No, they didn't.
0: It was out there.
1: Because eventually they weren't welcome there.
0: Yeah, that didn't last very long, that part of the ministry. Maybe that was also the Lord's way of saying, hey, I want you out here to others. And I think that needs to be our heart as Christians. And the Jesus movement, you know, they were out there, you know, and outside the churches and reaching out and connecting, driven not by legalism, not by obligation, but being driven by the love of Christ.
1: Mm-hmm.
0: He was forgiven little, loves little. He was forgiven much, loves much. And that love is what compels us not to be silent.
1: Amen.
0: With the hope that God's given us.
1: There were so many great men and women of God that were used in the Jesus movement, but the Jesus movement was led by Jesus. And,
0: that's right.
1: And guys like Pastor Chuck Smith and Pastor Jack Hayford and so many other great men of God that just humbly fed the sheep in their flock and sent them out, you know, into the highways and byways. And I love the one gospel that says, get behind the hedges too. Go into the hedges where people are hiding out. Again, those broken people alongside the road. And don't miss those opportunities.
0: Don't miss those opportunities. Right now in the world we see more people being massacred for their Christian faith than ever in history. Yeah. Just Nigeria alone.
1: Yes. And how long has that been going on?
0: Oh, it's been I think about 10 years or so. It's just been it's outrageous. It's terrible. But yet at the same time, we see a pouring of the Holy Spirit and people coming to Christ like never before in places like the Middle East and India and China.
1: It's true.
0: And God is moving in exciting ways. As far as moving forward, what do you think we as Christians should do to help in the revival, if you will? Say there's a Christian out there who says, well, I'm saved and I'm going to church. What's the exhortation that we should have as we see God moving? We shouldn't just be observers. God doesn't want us sitting in the stands. He wants us on the field. What does that mean?
1: Yeah, there's a really, and I look back to, and I can't remember the name of the movie, but in the movie there was this one character that I think it was kind of some dance was involved in it, like in the streets. And the phrase that you hear so many people saying now, sporting events, whatever, let's go, let's go. And I think that's, you know, if you've got a gathering of other believers, home fellowship, get together with some friends on lunch at Tuesdays or whatever it is, and they're believers, and said, what are we going to do for Jesus? Let's just see what he wants us to do. And that happened in Antioch, where they prayed, and the Lord said, see that big ocean? Why don't you start heading across that ocean and head out to Cyprus and then on up into Greece and Rome? And they found themselves in over their head, but not in over God's head. So be courageous and be adventurous.
0: Yeah. And then, you know, it can be just little ways. Like, for example, you know, we have Halloween coming up.
1: Yeah.
0: And I'm not a big fan of Halloween.
1: Yeah.
0: Because I don't see how that glorifies God. It doesn't. That said, and some people just turn off their lights and make it clear, you know, don't come here. What I like better is they knock on your door, the kids, and you give them a candy, which I am so against all that sugar kids eat. So to me, I got a struggle there with my health nut conscience that I've got, conscience I have. But I'm also a hypocrite.
1: Give them a Cliff Bar.
0: Yeah, exactly. Give them a Cliff Bar. But also include a gospel track.
1: Yeah, right.
0: You know, a little gospel track. What are they going to do? A parent makes say, oh, what did you just give my kid? You know, fine. They knocked on your door. So I think a little thing like that, or volunteering to be a Sunday school teacher, or maybe getting involved in outreach,
1: right.
0: Maybe helping to start a church homeschool co-op, talk to people in your church about, hey, let's work with our youth and see if they have a Christian club or Turning Point USA, and let's see what we can do to maybe have an outreach week. Maybe contact decisionpoint.org, I think it is, Decision Point, where they will help your church do a full outreach week, evangelism outreach week, in your local public high school. There are so many opportunities advantage of. My wife and I, we wrote our book, Reclaim Your School, which is free download. It's available right now. We did, as we wanted a video showing how it can actually be done. So we talked to two kids in the youth department of our church. They said, sure, we'll start a Christian club. And with the Christian club, they couldn't stop us putting on a full-blown revival rally.
1: You're right.
0: In the middle of the quad of the high school, as the last school bell rang. You can also have it during lunch, I'm just saying.
1: Yeah.
0: And Christian band was playing, and a guy was sharing the gospel. A guy shared his testimony. Bibles were handed out. Six hands went up to receive Jesus. And now this is going across the country. There's so many exciting things people can do to live their faith. In the workplace, they think, well, I just got to be quiet about my faith. No, you don't.
1: Why?
0: We at Pacific Justice do. We've taken these cases on.
1: You can talk about anything but Jesus?
0: Yeah, the Ninth Circuit says, government worker, you're entitled to have a Bible on your desk and Bible verses on your desk, the same as a person in the other cubicle can have a rainbow or something else on his desk.
1: Right.
0: And I think because God has not given us a spirit of fear, a bit of power, love, and a sound doctrine, that's what God has given us. And I think when we cling to the Lord as a first step, say, am I walking with the Lord? Well, let's cling to the Lord. First, focus on your relationship with God, your prayer life with the Lord, talking to God, really leaning on the Lord, and then start praying for others.
1: Mm-hmm.
0: And just see how God blesses that with the love that allows you to reach out.
1: Yeah, it's David and Jonathan and his armor bearer.
0: Yeah,
1: that said, let's just go see. Maybe God will give us this victory here. And it was just, hey, buddy, you want to go do this with me? Finding someone. We've got some people in our fellowship that go down to the pier two or three times a week, and to watch one of the brothers that led it. His name is Mike Martin. And he's inviting others to go down with him and teaching them how to open conversations and move to the gospel without coercion. It's not, you know, full of little tricks, but it's just loving that person in the middle of the road or in the middle of the pier and having the courage and the love to share Christ with them. And, if you're motivated by love and you're motivated by a passion to let as many people as you know how to get to heaven when they die, God's going to put people in your path. There's not going to be a lack of something to do for Jesus.
0: And I will tell you, I have more joy in my life. The joy is the greatest when I respond to the opportunity that God has given me to share Christ with someone who may not know the Lord. They may not respond,
1: Yeah.
0: I may be planting seed. That's okay. I still have the joy of the Lord knowing that I'm being responsive to sharing the hope that is within me.
1: Right, right.
0: And, yeah. And people, I say people, if you want to have joy to the max, folks out there, you want to have joy to the max, live your faith, share your testimony. What's the worst that can happen? People may not believe you. They may not accept it.
1: That's right.

0: that is protected. We have to sometimes come in and defend them and represent them.
1: That's huge. Yeah, I love to look at the last four chapters, the last chapter of the four Gospels, Matthew, Mark, Luke, and John. And if you put together Jesus' last commission to them, here's what it basically sounds like. From Mark to Matthew to Luke to John. Go everywhere and tell everyone their sins can be forgiven to begin with. Who doesn't need to know that? People are feeling guilty because they're guilty. So go everywhere, tell everyone their sins can be forgiven. Make disciples of those who believe in Jesus, which means help them to learn how to walk with Jesus. And go in the power of the Holy Spirit. And you're going to be fulfilling the Great Commission. It's the you'll look back on your life, and of all the things you're going to do between now and your last breath, don't you want to be, as a follower of Jesus, someone who's leading others to Jesus?
0: Yeah, and you know, I know a lady who became blind. She was elderly, like my adopted grandma, and she said, "I just want God to take me home." I says, "Grandma," I said, "do you realize you can be a prayer warrior like never before, because you now have no visual interruptions?" She goes, "You're right." So even if we can't go anywhere or do anything, we can still even be prayer warriors. We can still be interceding and praying, which is very powerful as well.
1: So keep the lights on October 31st.
0: On Halloween.
1: And have some tracts to hand out with the candy corn.
0: Be a salt and light, absolutely. So folks, hope this has been encouraging to you. And let's live our faith. We all need our time for exhortation. I thought today was a good time to do that. Thank you so much, Pastor Bill, for being on the program.
1: Thanks for having me, Brad.
0: And keep up the great work there at Refuge Calvary Chapel in Huntington Beach. So, folks, there you have it. It's our God-given freedoms we're talking about. Now, let's choose to keep them. I'm Brad Dacus, president of the Pacific Justice Institute. Let's continue the fight for your freedoms.
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Well, welcome to another edition of today's Bible Questions. This is Mike Fabares answering your questions today about the Bible or the Christian life or whatever is on your mind as a Christian. If we can be of help, we want to do that on this program. So all you have to do to get involved in the program is to go to that number at the bottom of the screen, type in your question. That'll come to us. We'll put it in the list and we'll address it just as soon as we can on the program. Thank you so much for watching. As I said, my name is Mike Fabares. I happen to be the pastor of Compass Bible Church and the head of something called the Compass Church Planting Association. We've planted many churches, and we're always working to plant Bible-teaching churches across the country and even in other countries. We've planted internationally as well, but we want to see more healthy churches planted. If you want to know more about that, just go to the Compass Church Planting Association .com, and that'll take you to our website to learn more about what we're doing in church planting. But today we're answering your questions, and Michael asks a question about the new heaven, new earth. I think your concern, as I just quickly scanned this question, is what a lot of people are concerned about, and that is, are we going to be bored? What are we going to be doing? And you just said, can you please explain it, and what are we going to be doing in the new Jerusalem, the new heaven, new earth? Number one, I don't think we're going to have much to do with new heaven. I think whatever that means in terms of God's dwelling place, a lot like 1 Timothy chapter 6, God's going to dwell, the Father is going to dwell, the Spirit, God who is Spirit, is going to dwell in unapproachable light. And I think that's not our realm. Our realm is the earth, the new earth,

0: And that new earth will be inhabited by the dwelling place of God, because Christ himself will be there, ruling and reigning there forever. And that's going to be a good thing. Forever may be the word that bothers you, Michael. And I get it, because we have a hard time thinking about that, even though I find that in this world, I like to point out how often, even when someone is on their deathbed, they usually would like to live on if they could be healthy and feel good. So it's not like, hey, I'm just bored. We don't get bored, I think, when we have the joy of life, the joy of relationships, the joy of forgiveness, the joy of acceptance before our Creator. I think we're going to have plenty of perpetual kinds of hope that we can't wait for tomorrow. So I think that's going to be the case. But you didn't ask that directly. You asked about, what is this place all about? Could write a whole book on this, actually. I did write a book that talks about heaven and what we're going to be doing and things that are there. It's called 10 Mistakes People Make About Heaven, Hell, and the Afterlife by Harvest House Publishers. And happy to have you look through that if you can get your hands on it. It's out there wherever you get books, and does talk a lot about rewards, service, things that we'll be doing, the absence of things like envy or jealousy. All of that is going to help make this an amazing experience. God, according to Psalm 16, verse 11, knows what it is to have happiness in his presence, to see the fullness of joy in his presence, to have pleasures forevermore at his right hand. We know that God knows how to make things right for human beings. There's certain things in this world that we recognize, eating, relationships, certain things we know. God, you know how to satisfy the desires of our lives, even in a fallen world. Well, it's going to be way better in an unfallen world. So it starts with, in Revelation 21, the promise that he's going to wipe away every tear, no pain, no mourning, no crying, no death. The first order of things have passed away. First order of things in that list are all the things that are painful, frustrating, things we don't like. So everything you do like, right, as a human being with godly desires that you're going to have, according to 1 Corinthians 15, they're going to be there. They're going to be there in spades, in large number. You're going to have an experience that will not bore you. And one way I know that is because the word is used, sometimes translated service, sometimes translated worship, but it really is not the normal word for worship in the New Testament Greek. It's the word that's describing a kind of service that we do out of worship. And that kind of worship is liturion. It's used in the text to describe what we'll be doing forever. The servants of God will serve him. So we're going to serve the Lord probably in doing a lot of things that are creative, like God expected Adam and Eve to do in exercising dominion over the planet. So I think we're going to have plenty of creative moments, plenty of creative works to do, things to manage, thinking of 1 Corinthians 6. So many issues that we're going to get around to and say, hey, this is really living right here. Which according to 1 Timothy chapter 6, as long as I quoted that, we take hold of that which is really life when we cross from this life into the eternal state. And so this is going to be real living. Anything you liked about this planet, as I think Randy Alcorn says in his book on heaven, it's a good one, it's going to be magnified. It's going to be so good and so satisfying. Here's another book I might recommend, right? Randy Alcorn's book on heaven. Super helpful, won a lot of awards, very insightful, and I think it will help you get excited about what is to come. Johnny Erickson Tata has written another book on heaven, Heaven Our Home. That book from a gal who's a quadriplegic, right, knows what it is to suffer in this life, and certainly you could see why she might write a book about what does the Bible say about our eternal home. It's going to be so good there. So I think we're going to serve, we're going to lead, we're going to make decisions, we're going to create, we're going to exercise dominion, and that means we're going to take the things of this planet, be able to put them together to do things that I think are even better than before we did that. This is going to be an exercise in perfection. God is going to have us do what he wanted done in the garden, but sin got in the way. So it's not a garden, it's a city, but that just means there's been a lot of work that has been done that's going to make this place great. So worship, serving, reigning, fellowship, joyful activities, all that, I think, Michael, is going to be the thing that fills our cup. More reading you could do on that. All right. Here's a question you may have heard before. Some pastors say that Eve's temptation was a sexual temptation. Is there any truth to this? You may have heard some people talk about this. Certain offshoot branches that, frankly, are filled with heretical understandings of several things, like the Trinity or maybe their leaders start to lift themselves up out of the rank and file, and they think they're very special before God. They start teaching things about something that happened in the garden that ended up being a sexual temptation, and not the straightforward reading of the text, which is, here's a tree, don't eat from its fruit, the tree of the knowledge of good and evil. Don't do that. If you do, the day you eat of it, you're going to surely die. I don't think God has any problem giving us the facts, right? We can learn about the incestuous relationship of Lot and his daughters. We can learn about all kinds of things where God is not shying away from saying, here's a problem and it's sexual. Here's a problem and it's, you know, immoral. Here's a problem and it's incestuous. So I don't think God's going to say, hey, I can't really tell you what happened in the garden, so I'm going to make it sound like it was just eating the wrong fruit that I told them not to eat, an act of rebellion. It really was something sexual. Well, some people teach that, but I'm saying they're wrong, because that is not what the Bible teaches. God's a good teacher. He doesn't shy away from stuff like that elsewhere in the scripture. I don't think he'd shy away from it in Genesis chapter 3. So no, it wasn't a sexual sin. This was a sin, straightforward, talked about in the New Testament several times. 1 Timothy chapter 2, Romans chapter 5. Clearly, if there was something sexual to this, if even if it weren't in the narrative, which of course it would be, all the discussions about it elsewhere in scripture, I mean, someone's going to touch on that. Instead, it's the imaginative work of, frankly, false teachers that are trying to make this something that it's not. So the sin is rebellion. It's not immorality. Some people say that based on the fact that they were clothed. That's not the point of being clothed, even though that would be a big problem, as I think is perpetually proven by a lot of groups of people that either dressed immodestly or they advocate some form of casting off clothing. I get that, but that's related just to rebellion in general. It's not related to the specific sin of doing something sexual in the garden. Hope that helps. All right. Matt asks, who did Jesus preach to in 1 Peter chapter 3, verses 18 through 20, which says, Christ, he suffered for sins once for all the righteous for the unrighteous, that he might bring us to God, having been put to death in the flesh, made alive in the spirit, in which he went and proclaimed to the spirits in prison, because they formerly did not obey, when God's patience waited in the days of Noah while the ark was being prepared, in which a few, that is eight persons, were safely brought through the water. Okay, well, it says here clearly, when he died in his flesh, made alive in the spirit, made alive in a whole new way, because of his victory over sin, but then in that spirit he went and proclaimed to the spirits in prison because they formerly did not obey when God's patience waited in the days of Noah. There is this sense, even among the demons in Jesus' earthly ministry, who say things like, don't send us to the punishment before the time, right? Don't incarcerate us now. And so it just really speaks to the fact that they have a concern about something that they have knowledge of, and that is there are some spirits that are already confined in punishment. And by that, we're assuming angelic spirits, because fallen angels, we call them demons, they're the ones that Jesus are confronting. Jesus is confronting these demons, and because of that confrontation, they don't want to go to be imprisoned. They know they're going to be in prison. They say before the time. They know there's a time coming when all rebels will be imprisoned, but they don't want that. And Jesus sometimes graciously accommodates them, believe it or not. What a strange thing. Nevertheless, there are some spirits that are now in prison. We're assuming demonic spirits that are obviously not just human spirits, but if it does mean human spirits, which you could say, well, maybe that is what he's talking about, every human spirit that's a rebel, is incarcerated, right? That's clear in Jesus' parables about the rich man and Lazarus. He's not allowed to pass beyond this chasm that separates him from the land of the living. He's not allowed to go back, and even those that are blessed, in that case, Lazarus, who is being comforted in Abraham's presence, but the sinners are incarcerated. So he's either given a statement here to demons that are incarcerated, which I think there's precedent for in the Bible, or sinners that are incarcerated in their spirits in a place waiting the resurrection and the final judgment of the great white throne judgment and the ultimate destination of the lake of fire. So that there's some confusion here, at least, or at least ambiguity about the fact that I'm not sure who all was in view when this was made, but the proclamation is a lot like in Colossians chapter 1 and 2, when there's that reminder of God's victory and the gospel and all that's discussed. Then it talks about the fact that he basically triumphed over sin and over the grave, and in a sense, he's triumphed with a proclamation. And that proclamation is certainly, maybe, I would think, those that have said, oh, this is never going to happen. I don't think non-Christians, and their spirits incarcerated, have that kind of edge that the demons have, thinking, you know, they're the slanderers, they're the ultimate slanderers, and I think he's there declaring victory. So probably, and he's giving us a time frame, the spirits in prison who were in that period of time during Moses' life, Genesis chapter 6. So, who were they? I think some people are trying to tie this to the Ben Elohim, the sons of God, which they think are demons that have left their proper abode to have some kind of intercourse with women. I don't think that's what's going on in that passage, but I know some people will say that, and they'll say that's who we're talking about here, or they'll even say the Nephilim, even though the Nephilim existed before that, and the Nephilim existed after that in the Promised Land. These tall people, giants. Nephilim, by the way, is just the Hebrew word to fall upon, which means these were imposing, scary warriors, and they fell upon their prey like Goliath was expecting to do to David. But anyway, I don't think that that's what we're dealing with in the passage, even though many people will suggest that. That's as far as I'll go with that right now. Okay. Andrew says, should I attend a Catholic confirmation ceremony for a relative? I would not. And here's why. Because the Roman Catholic theology about baptismal regeneration of infants and even what they're trying to do in a confirmation, confirming them in Catholic doctrine, is something that I, as a Protestant and evangelical Christian, I don't agree with. It's just like going to a same-sex marriage ceremony. I would not go because I don't want my presence to show tacitly that I'm approving. I don't approve. And because I don't approve, I want to stand apart from that ceremony of approval, which is what a confirmation is for a young Catholic. And that's what a same-sex marriage relationship is. It's pretending to be a marriage, which, of course, it can't be, because between a man and a woman for life, the covenant that God blesses and calls marriage. So I'm not going to be a part of either of those. And I think that needs to be the logical extension of what my presence does at a celebration. It's showing that I'm for it, just like I wouldn't go show up at any celebration about something that I'm thinking is antithetical, in opposition to biblical Christian doctrine. So, yeah. I know people have said, oh, it's showing love to people. I'm more concerned about, even as Paul says to the Corinthians, I don't want to take my own body and go into a temple of an idol. Why would I want to provoke the Lord to jealousy? I care more about what God thinks about me there and what it shows to everyone else that I'm approving than me saying, well, I think my relatives will think it's very supportive and maybe I can talk about the gospel then. I don't want to use a compromise of my commitment to Christ to be a door of opening to sharing the gospel. To me, those are two conflicting concepts. I don't want to compromise to try and tell you not to compromise and become a Christian. So, yeah, I hope that helps. All right. Michael says, John 3:16 says, whoever believes will not perish. We all know that verse, right? God so loved the world, gave his only son, that whoever believes in him shall not perish. That's what he's quoting, that phrase. Does that mean that demons are saved since they believe? No. This is a good question, and I see where you're going with this, but you're saying that from James, because when James chapter 2, verses 14 and following, talk about belief, it says even the demons believe and shudder. Well, they believe, but that's a use of the concept of belief as representing a mental assent to the facts, right? That's clearly what John 3 is talking about. John 3 is talking about a wholesale stepping out of my position of sin. And as it goes on to say in chapter 3, people don't want to do that because their sins are going to be exposed. But we're saying, no, I want God to change my life. The works that God manifests in the person who steps out of the light, admits their sin, and steps into the light and says, look what God's doing. That's the paraphrase of where the rest of the chapter goes. That's the kind of belief we're talking about. It's a belief where I'm putting my whole trust in Christ and wanting to be allied with Christ. That's so important because even the context is Nicodemus coming to Jesus under the cover of darkness. It says at night, but really it's literally at a night kind of time. He's showing his fear. He doesn't want to be outed as a follower of Christ because he's part of the Sanhedrin. So he's coming quietly and afraid and not willing to stand up, right? He's ashamed of this, if in fact he's being associated in anybody's mind with Jesus. So belief here is not just mental assent. Think about it. That means everyone that lived in the first century, if we're going to take that definition, of course they knew Jesus was real. They saw him. He's right there. They believed. They mentally assented to him being there. But that's not trust. That's not the biblical trust that we're talking about. Here's one of the distinctions in the New Testament. The word believe, if we're talking about salvation, is usually followed by a preposition, in, right? To believe on or to believe in. Epsilon nu is the Greek preposition. It can be translated in, on. But we would say we trust in Jesus, right? You believe in me. That's very different than believe you. If I said to you, I got my pilot's license, and I'm going to go fly a plane at 2 this afternoon, do you believe me? That's one thing. And you might say, you're just asking, do you believe the facts that I actually got my pilot's license, which I don't, but I'm just saying, you would say, I assent to that fact. But I've said, you believe in me, right? If you ask that, you'd say, you're asking more than did he just get his pilot's license, but you believe in me. You believe in me as a pilot. Well, okay, that's different. I assume that's an invitation to get in the plane and let me fly you around. That's how you would think about it, right? I'm being invited to come and put my life in his hands to fly a plane out of the airport. That is the difference when you start adding the preposition after the word believe, right? The demons believe. They don't believe in. They believe. They believe the facts. Of course they do. Their theology is better than yours, better than mine, right? They know the truth. But the reality is they're not trusting in Christ because they're not even given that opportunity. There's no salvation for demons. That's what it says in the book of Hebrews. Christ did not come to die for the sins of demons. So it's not, yeah, I see what you're doing with this question. This is not about, I believe, because James 2 says the demons believe, I think it's verse 19, and so they're not going to perish. No, they're going to perish in the sense that the word perish is describing punishment in John 3. Perish, by the way, it's put this way in the book of Revelation. It's the second death, which is the punishment that we get because we're sinners. I don't get to experience the second death, and I trust you don't either because we believe in Christ. We put our trust in Christ as opposed to believing the facts that he existed or even that he was the Son of God. All right. Rose asked the question, my son has a second wife. How should I respond? Well, it depends on the context of the second wife. If my wife got killed in a car accident, and I end up getting remarried, my parents could say, hey, Mike's got a second wife. And how I'd want my parents to respond if I'm a widower, get a second wife, is, I hope, with happiness and joy. Why? Because it's completely biblically allowed. Right? I mean, the whole beginning of Romans chapter 7 is the law is only binding in my marriage as long as both partners are alive. One partner dies, then the covenant is gone. I'm not subject to that covenant anymore. Okay. Now, there are other contexts which the covenant can be dissolved. Matthew 19, talking about the concept of adultery, probably unrepentant adultery, and I can say, hey, I'm going to marry another, and the exception clause in that passage is, I'm not going to, you should accept my second spouse in that case, or your son's second wife. Or maybe it's a 1 Corinthians chapter 7 situation where your Christian son was abandoned by his non-Christian wife and refused to live with him anymore. Paul says in that passage, let her go. You're called to peace. Well, at the end of the passage, it says, in your state of losing your spouse or not being married, you can remarry, but only in the Lord. So go pick a Christian spouse this time. And then how should a mother, Rose, accept her son, second wife, with joy and acceptance? But I'm assuming the reason you wrote this was because, and that's all I have here written from you, my son has a second wife, how should I respond? I'm going to say, Rose, that you are saying that because maybe we've got a clearly unbiblical reason, right? I just got tired of my wife, and so I married someone else. Well, then how should my parents respond? How should you respond? Well, you should respond at least with recognizing this, that you shouldn't have done this, right? And that should be the exhortation to everybody claiming Christ or even not claiming Christ. You shouldn't have done this. But it's like defaulting on a house, going and getting a loan at another house and saying, now what do I do? Well, you should say, well, you shouldn't have done that. But now that you've done it, you're in a new covenant now and you better keep it. So here's how the practicalities of it, I think, play out for you, Rose. If your son dumped his first wife, married his second wife, and he shouldn't have done it, it was an unbiblical divorce and remarriage, I'm just saying you at some point should be clear as a Christian woman, Rose, hey, that should not have been done. Now, if he hears in his ears, well, that means you're not going to ever support me. That's not what I'm saying. Okay, we're going to make the best of this, and I'm going to keep you here faithful as best I can as a mom, exhorting you, encouraging you, praying for you to be faithful to your wife and not leave this one because you're in a covenant with this wife now. So was this, according to Matthew 19, remarrying and committing adultery? Well, it was in God's eyes because it's an illegitimate remarriage. But once you're in that, just like me defaulting on my house loan and going and buying the next door house and getting a new loan on that, I've got to be faithful to the second loan, even though I've already defaulted on the first. And that illustration, as imperfect as it is, reminds me, as a mom, you may have had children through that first wife, and even your sympathy, your love, your support, your connection to that first wife, even if your son, you know, has been a deadbeat in this, you need to be recognizing that your daughter-in-law, your former daughter-in-law, is an innocent party in this, if in fact she is, and then you should be very kind and supportive to her. And that may make your son mad, Rose, but that's what we should do. All right. Why is Joseph's genealogy in Matthew 1 if Jesus was not biologically his son? Great question. If you read in Luke, we do believe, and you got to look carefully at this, and you should look at a commentary, and the way that it's described, there's no son of. It just says so-and-so is of. And I know most translations will put son of, but in that text, if you follow it carefully and you got to look at it, you got to roll your sleeves up and get into that text in Luke, you're going to find that this is a following of the genealogy ultimately from David. That's the concern for the Davidic covenant, 2 Samuel 7, to Mary, because that is the biological connection. Why was that important for Luke's audience? Well, Luke is not a Jew. He's writing a very Western, if you will, at least a non-Eastern, Middle Eastern story here of Christ, telling the history of Christ. And he starts with the biological connection to Mary because there's a promise that the king would come from the genetics of David. The Messiah, the ultimate king, would come from King David's line. And so biologically, I know this conception of Christ was miraculous, but biologically, that is the son of David, biologically. Okay. Matthew's a Jew, Levi, right? He's writing to Jews. He's quoting Old Testament scripture constantly in Matthew. And what's the concern? Well, the concern is, in that Jewish context, the paternal legal oversight of Jesus was going to be coming through Joseph. So Matthew decides to, under God's direction, give the Jews the parental, paternal, patriarchal, if you will, connection to David. And that means that David has to be connected to Joseph. Well, he is, just like Mary is connected to David. So Joseph and Mary are both descendants of David, but as you follow the pattern through different lines, right, eventually through different lines. So that's why we have Matthew being so important in trying to make a tie to the legal royal oversight of his adoptive father, even though he didn't share genetic material. Great, great question. All right, Andrew asked this question. Would you confront a boss who claims to be a Christian but uses crude and foul language? Yes, with great diplomacy, only because he is your boss. And just like Paul wrote to Timothy about rebuking, correcting, and exhorting people, he says, be careful how you do it to older men. He says you ought to rebuke them. You ought to admonish them as you would a father. So there's a kind of pecking order clearly in place by God's sovereignty that your professing Christian boss is your boss. You're not his boss. Now, if you were his boss and he was your employee, I think your confrontation would look a lot different. But in this case, he's your boss. So just like Timothy, you have got every right to preach the word to anybody at the Church of Ephesus with authority, right? The authority has to have a special garnish of diplomacy if they're older, simply because of what the Bible says, all the way back to the book of Leviticus, chapter 19, that we should always honor the elderly in a particular way. And he says, think about it as trying to rebuke your father, admonish your father. You're going to do it very carefully. So I'm going to say yes. I'm going to say yes because the claim of Christ, if your boss says, I am a Christian, and to the extent that he tells other people that he's a Christian, and people know that he's a Christian, and even you hearing that he's a Christian and watching this very antithetical thing to Christianity, as Ephesians 5 says, crude joking, unwholesome language coming out of his mouth, we want to be able to say, hey, maybe you haven't caught it, maybe you haven't made the connection, but I hear a lot of things that I don't know that are befitting of the Christian. So just do it carefully. Do it as though you're confronting your dad. And that's going to be done a little differently. It should be, at least, maybe not in our day, but it should be that it's done with a kind of diplomacy and care, with a very thoughtful set of words that would be less thoughtful, a little less thoughtful at least, if I'm talking to a subordinate on the org chart at work. So be gentle, but yes, be courageous. And if he persists, all you can do is model your good behavior and your speech to be as pure and clean and diplomatic and careful and respectful and polite as you should as a Christian, because we all should. Andrew, thanks for that question. If you have a question about the Christian life, about the Bible, about theology, be sure to write down that number at the bottom of the screen. Anytime it comes to your mind, just go ahead and text us that question. It'll get on our list of questions, and we'll have a chance to address them here on the program. My name is Mike Fabares, pastor of Compass Bible Church. Great to be with you today, and I hope to see you again on today's Bible Questions.
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back wondering, you know, who had the pioneer spirit to actually move there. It was like 2% of the Jews known at the time actually had come back, period. Most people don't. Not everyone will be out there and have that spirit. So a lot of things still needed to be done. But in verse 5, he says, "Then my God put it into my heart to gather the nobles, the rulers, and the people that they might be registered by genealogy." And I found a register of the genealogy of those who had come up in the first return and found written in it. Then we come to the bulk of this chapter, which for us is snooze time. It's like, all these families, the sons of this guy, the sons of this guy, the sons of this guy, the sons of this, like listing all of these people. Now, you would think it's boring, unless what if your name was in there? See, God sees people in a way that we typically don't, especially those of us who live in an individualistic culture as we do. We really don't value family connections and genealogies, unless you're a Mormon. But, you know, for most of us, it's like, eh. Most of us can't even tell you the first name of our great-grandfather because we tend to just live in a bubble. But at the same time, God, in fact, this genealogy here in chapter 7 is repeated almost exactly in the book of Ezra. So God values these things greatly. He sees it and goes, you know, these people were all connected to other people. That's really the point of it. No one is an island. You have to be willing to put your life on the line if you're ever going to do anything meaningful, but sometimes it means that may cost you, but you may help someone else. And so you become invested in something bigger than yourself by being connected. And that's what collectivist cultures have something that, for those of us who are raised in the West, we have a tendency to not really relate to that at all. And yet, there's a connectedness that comes by family. Now, as you keep reading on, the sons of, the sons of, the sons of, then all of a sudden you get down to verse 26, and now it's the men of Bethlehem. These are the people who are tied in with Bethlehem and with Netophah, the men of Anathoth, and the men of Asmaveth, and the men of Kirjath-Jearim, and these other places, down until verse 34 when it goes back to the sons of. So the point is, everyone's connected to somebody, and they acknowledge that, and they recognize it. You read down later in the chapter, there were some people who had no genealogical, you know, proof of who they were. So, and for those people, they said, okay, you can't be priests, because God had designated a family, the Levites, to do the job of the priests. And so if you claim that you think you're Levite, but you can't prove it, then only if the priest uses the Urim and the Thummim, which were these little things that would allow them to discern truth, then you could get signed up. But basically, it's not saying you don't belong here. It's just that, yeah, there are some jobs that you need to be qualified because that family connection is so important. But in reality, the whole deal is, how are you going to bring this nation together? You do it through relationships. You do it through families, or if you don't have a notable family that you're connected to, who is it that you live around? What is your neighborhood? Where are your close associations? The whole point of it is, this isn't just about you. This isn't just about you and your immediate family. This goes way beyond. This extends. What you're doing has its roots that go back generation after generation after generation. And if the Lord tarries, then what's going to happen as a result of what you do is going to go way beyond you as well. You're a part of something complicated and amazing. And that, I think that's why God so often does these genealogies, because he realizes, I'm not just dealing with a person. I'm dealing with a people. I'm wanting to reach the world. And as a result, everyone's connected. And when you're sacrificing, when you're putting yourself on the line, when you are
defending, when you are, you know, working hard together, it helps to know that you're actually doing it for somebody other than just yourself, that you're a part of something bigger. And so all of this genealogy really emphasizes that. And then he goes on and says, he summarizes in verse 66 and says, altogether, the whole assembly was 42,360. That sounds like a lot of people, but not when you consider there were, you know, probably at least 3 million Jews who were alive at that time. So there's this small core that decided, we're going to do this. We're going to make this happen. We are the pioneers who will go back to the Holy Land, who will go back and create something that can last beyond us. It's kind of interesting as you look down, it's like verse 67, besides their male and female servants, told us how many of those were. And, you know, that's kind of, and then the singers are numbered there in verse 67 as well. It's kind of, we don't think of it as some of these people actually own servants. How did that happen? I don't know. But some of them did better than others, apparently, in captivity. But those people came too. And then in verse 68, how many horses they had and how many mules they had and how many camels they had and how many donkeys they had. And, you know, then in verse 70, he kind of closes the chapter by talking about that they gave. And he mentions, you can read down through there, the specific amounts of money and resources that were donated by certain prominent people and then by other people kind of in a more collective way. We tend to think of giving in a different way than that. But that God always, I mean, there are chapters of the Bible that just say, this person gave this amount, and this person gave this amount, and this person gave this amount. And that's foreign to us. But when you read the Bible, you find out, no, they weren't ashamed of giving. They weren't ashamed of contributing. It was actually something that God saw and wanted to honor and celebrate. So, and then you come down again right to the end of the chapter. It says, the priests, the Levites, the gatekeepers, the singers, some of the people, the Nethinim, and all Israel dwelt in their cities. And then when the seventh month came, the children of Israel were in their cities. So then it sets up the next chapter. Really, that last verse probably would have been better included in chapter 8. But when we look at this, it's like, okay, that happened there. What does this have to do with us? And at the very least, when we see what God's priorities were there, it gives us a clue as to what his priorities might be for us. You know, how do we apply this? I mean, to begin with, the whole idea of security, like we were talking earlier. It's, if you don't protect what you have, you don't value who it is that you're supposed to help with what you have. You know, if you think, oh, I don't need to have locks on my doors, I don't need to have alarms, I don't need any guns, I don't need any... Okay, you're making yourself a soft target. Jesus told the disciples, times are going to get tough. They're going to be persecuting you and coming after you. So here's the thing. If you have two coats and no sword, sell one of your coats and buy a sword. That doesn't sound like, you know, hippie Jesus. But he realized, no, there's a time when you have to protect yourself. There's a time when if you don't have security, you don't have anything. In this case, you need a house. You need a place to live. You need a way to provide for yourself. That basic security is what allows those close to you and those around you to be able to thrive, to be able to do well with what's offered for them. But we should never feel apologetic about valuing security. We don't have to be paranoid about security, but at the same time, and I think at a church, sometimes the church has done a great job with security, and I'm thankful for the guys in our church who work security. I know that they can't prevent any idiot from doing anything, but I know we're not a soft target.
You know, there's a good chance if you come here and you create trouble, somebody's going to deal with you in a severe way. And that's just, that's okay. I'm not like a nut about it or anything. And I, for a huge part of my life, I was known as Pastor Chuck's bodyguard. People thought that because I stayed close to Chuck. And at one point, the FBI told me about some plans to kill Chuck and told me I needed to arm myself. And so I always did after that. Well, one of the most violent things I had to get in was pulling Chuck off a guy, that Chuck was going after the guy. And I'm like, no, Chuck. And I'm riding his back like a bull and holding his arms back while the ushers are dragging that kid away. But he had said something offensive. But it's like, Chuck was the kind of guy who, as a pastor, you didn't want to mess with him either, even as he got older. He made you feel secure. I remember talking to Marcia Stevens, who was one of the singers in the early days of Calvary, and Marcia told me, her background was horrible, and she had been through horrible abuse and things like that. And she said when they were first building the little church on Greenville, she was out there, everybody was out there. And a guy who had been their drug dealer for Marcia and a lot of the other kids came hanging out there, and like he was trying to sell drugs. And she said, Pastor Chuck walked over to him, and there was a wheelbarrow full of dirt. And Chuck picked it up by the handles and lifted the whole wheelbarrow, dropped it down, and stared at the guy. And Marcia said, I started to cry. It's the first time in my life a man ever stuck up for me. And so that's the feeling that people should get. We had a guy here several years ago who was like bothering women, hitting on them, thought, oh, God told me that I'm supposed to. And, you know, you can't go hunt down every weirdo who's single. But, you know, in this case, it was offending some people. And so one of our ushers dealt with him, took him out. And one of them apparently had a talk with him because he called the next day and wanted to talk to me. And he goes, one of your ushers told me that if I ever came back there again, that he was going to blank, blank, blank me. And I'm like, oh. I said, you know, I know our ushers are all volunteers. I go, if I was you, I'd just stay away because I know that guy, and he probably will do that to you. And inside, I'm like, I'm so happy. That I know, that sounds terrible, but I don't want to be an easy target. I want people to feel safe. Now, let me be frank with you. Churches haven't always done a good job of making people safe. Churches have been a place where there's been a lot of abuse, where there's been covering up of sins that should have been exposed, all sorts of things. We aren't secure unless we truly, with integrity, create a safe place. And, you know, as Americans, there's a reason why the founders, after giving us the freedom of speech, press, religion, and assembly, gave us the freedom to arm ourselves. Now, I'm not saying that you should arm yourself, but I'm just saying that's what makes people safe. Now, and I had a friend who was a pastor who was really a pacifist, and he goes, if somebody broke into your house and they're going after your family, you wouldn't even try to stop them with a knife or something? And he goes, no, I don't think Jesus would want me to do it. And I said, do me a favor. If you hear somebody rattling your door or window like they're coming in, call me. And I have no problem coming over and shooting them. And I mean it. It's like, no, it's not unspiritual to be safe. And so this security reminds us of this. But security also means that you work hard so you can provide for your family. Security also means that you plan ahead. Security means all sorts of things. But don't take it for granted and don't ignore it, because the truth is, if you miss the security step, then nothing else will matter and you'll end up just in slavery to something or someone, for sure. But I also want to
to draw attention again to the idea of art and music, especially in church. Music has to be an essential part of what we do if we're going to say that we're following the God of Abraham, Isaac, and Jacob, the God of Jesus, because that has always been incredibly important. And we should appreciate that and honor that and value that in a huge way. It is not, when we act like Christianity is just a list of doctrines that we believe, some of the worst people in the world would agree with you on all of the doctrines that you believe. But we are those who are called to be in the image of God. It's why, like I say, the being filled with the Spirit means, specifically according to Paul, singing and celebrating in worship. That's the first sign of being filled with the Spirit. And I think we give it too much short shrift. And I think that we need to appreciate and value those things more. And maybe if you're just like, I don't like music, or it's just the same old, I criticize the songs, it's this and that. Man, you're missing out on what it actually means to be a follower of Jesus, to be a follower of God. And so in this case, they did that. Now, when it comes to spiritual leadership, faithfulness, fear. Boy, it's so important that we make sure that those are a part of our lives. That you can say anything else that you want, but I sure don't want somebody to say, you're unfaithful. You don't show up. You're not consistent. You're a flash in the pan. You isolate and insulate yourself. If somebody isn't a regular person and at the same time have a deep respect for God, they don't have any business being a leader of God's people, for sure. And because it's not just you go to school, you learn a trade. There are a lot of jobs that, you know, guy, you can go to school and they'll teach you how to do it and then you can do it. But serving God isn't that way. I mean, some of the people that God has used incredibly didn't have great educations. At the same time, there are people who, you know, have great educations that have done disastrous things within the church, and it's all over the map. When somebody bags on education when they don't have one, you should be suspicious. But I mean, I'm somebody who, I did that. I went to college and seminary and got a doctorate, and I'm still telling you, no, that's not what gives me a right to do something for God. It helps me. It's an asset for me. But I remember one time I was speaking when Don McClure was a pastor out in Redlands. I was speaking at his church, and there was a young guy who came up, and he said, hey, man, I need to talk to somebody about seminary. I know you went to seminary. I can't even talk to McClure about it. He just hates seminary. And right then, Don came walking up, and I go, so, Don, what's your problem with seminary? He goes, no, I'm not against seminary at all. I think seminary is a great way to get in the ministry if you're not called. And I go, okay. I'll buy that. Seminary not, qualifications not. There were smarter people there than Hananiah and Hananiah, but not somebody who had that heart, not somebody who ultimately had that consistency, and at the same time, that reverence for God, and that was important. When it comes to connections and family and genealogy and all of that, this is not a solo act. Church, being a Christian is not something that you can do by yourself. It's something that you do in coordination with other people. And I thought about this, again, with all of the fellowship stuff that we do and things that we provide, like with Together coming up in a couple of weeks. It's like, and I've found too, when we take trips like to Israel or we went to Europe, it's like the best part about it is connecting with people. And I saw that with the women yesterday and doing their art prayer stuff. It's like, it just sounds so good for a bunch of people, a bunch of women, to be talking to each other and fellowshipping. It's like, that's what life is really all about. That's the way it's supposed to be lived. And
that was certain. That's why these genealogies are like, remember, you're just a part of something. You're connected to something much more. Now, you can trace your own genealogy to who touched you, who was involved with you, well, who ministered to them. It may be your blood relatives. It may be your church family. It may be the people that you've connected with in another way. The important thing is, do I understand that this is not about me, that this is about being connected and a part of something way bigger than I can imagine? And I think that's something that we need to be reminded of. And, you know, along with that, I think having a bit of a pioneer spirit, which was so important. That's where the genealogies came from. It's like, wow, we're going to go there. Now, you know, in our history, you have people who, because of various things, most of the people that are California natives, if they trace their history back, somebody lived somewhere else and then ended up coming here and had that spirit to say, and maybe some of it was desperation. I had ancestors who, you know, they're in Oklahoma and the dust storms and all that, and then they came to California. It's interesting now that a lot of people are going back. They're like, I want to live in Hicksville instead of California because of this, you know, it's so liberal and it's so whatever. And it's like, I don't honestly know who's the greater pioneer, the person who says, I'm staying here because this is special, or the person that goes back to, you know, end up being on 2020 where the serial killers live in those small towns where, well, we never thought that'd happen here, you know. I don't know. I judge people who run from California, but it's probably not fair. Because if God leads you to go somewhere else, you want to do it. I don't ever want to be the person who says, nope, it ends here with me. This is it. I already bought my plot, you know. And so to remember our connections and to make connections where we lack them, and at the same time to be willing to go, if God wants me to do something else, I'm all for it. As for me and my house, we're going to serve the Lord. We're going to do what he tells us to do. That's important. And then ultimately, when it comes to giving, we just have to, I'm not going to give a big pitch or anything, and we probably don't give giving as much of a place as we could. It's something that should be important, and we should honor it as an important part of worship. But they put it last here, so it's okay that our giving is after church. You just can give as you're walking out. But I think that we sometimes really miss out when we act like giving is something that's confidential and personal, and oh, I don't want to do this, and I should be so hush-hush and make sure that nobody. In the Bible, over and over again, people who gave generously were celebrated by God, put into Scripture for what they did and how much they did. So we're not going to start doing that. We probably should, but I'm not going to. You have your limits. But, you know, we should at least treat giving as something that's an important part of what we do. And at the same time, we need to be responsible about it and everything else as well. But, you know, when I read this story, I can't help but notice that it all starts with security and it ends with generosity. And that's a good way to think about how you're doing life, doing it with others, doing it in connection with family and with close friends and with people that you've found something in common to be connected with. That's super important. And then, you know, yeah, you do go out. This week, keep in prayer the team of people who are going to Cambodia to do ministry there. And, you know, it's something that they're not doing for their own comfort. I've been to Cambodia a bunch of times. It's like, it's hard, but at the same time, there's like, they're in Phnom Penh where there's this dump where people are allowed to live. Floods have come through, wiped it out. It's a mess. Being able to go there and bless some kids, you don't put a dent in the problems that Cambodia has. But at the same time, people over there meet somebody from here and they realize, actually, wow, I matter to you?
that you came all this way to do this? So really pray for our team of people as they go over there. It's going to be, I know every time I've gone overseas, I come back just going, wow, that's just life-changing. That's so unique. But ultimately, we're all a part of the same family. We're all desiring to do the same thing. It's a question of, are we going to do it his way? Or are we just going to do what we like to do? And that's what ultimately this chapter reminds me of. Here are his priorities. Here's what he said matters. And it turns out that it intersects an awful lot with what we need in the decisions that we make in our lives as well. Let's pray. Lord, thank you. Even though we don't memorize this chapter and we look at most of these names as being irrelevant, you recorded them for all time, twice, because you saw what they did as being, that's what it looks like when you get it. That's what it looks like when you are starting something amazing. So Lord, please, for each of us, help us to see the world and the opportunities that we have through your eyes, and help us to represent you well. Help us not to represent you as being cowardly or tight-fisted or egotistical. Help us to represent you as the one who showed us how you gave your life to us to create a kingdom for all of eternity. And we thank you in Jesus' name. Amen.

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3: Hello and thank you for watching His Channel. With an international update, I'm Brian Perez. Israeli Prime Minister Benjamin Netanyahu met with two leaders of ultra-Orthodox Haredi parties in an attempt to postpone elections, as recent polls show support for his Likud party dropping. The meeting with Aryeh Deri and Moshe Gafni reportedly took place following threats by their two parties, Shas and Digal HaTorah, to bring down the Netanyahu-led government over failure to advance laws demanded by the Haredi coalition parties. Following the meeting, the two leaders issued a joint statement demanding the coalition immediately advance two pieces of legislation sought by the Haredi parties after efforts to pass a draft exemption bill stalled. Deri and Gafni warned if the measures were not brought forward before the Knesset's July 16th recess, they will support dissolving the Knesset. U.S. defense firm Anduril Industries is in talks to acquire Nissan Motors' Oppama assembly plant near Tokyo as the makers of autonomous weapons looks to build military drones in Japan. While three sources familiar with the matter say no decision has been made, any deal could transform one of Japan's first large-scale post-war car factories, long a symbol of its industrial revival, into an arms-making hub. The talks over Oppama, which were first reported by Reuters, come as Prime Minister Sanae Takeuchi's government seeks to expand defense manufacturing amid growing concern that a Taiwan Strait crisis could draw in Japan and run down weapons stocks. At the same time, any deal between Anduril and Nissan could draw scrutiny from critics wary of Japan's retreat from post-World War II pacifism and test public support for converting civilian industry to defense production. Takeuchi's government is expected later this year to unveil a new national security strategy that could accelerate spending on drones, munitions, and other military equipment while mapping out steps to expand arms production. Egyptian security forces detained hundreds of people, including foreigners, on the country's border with Sudan, accusing them of illegal gold mining and smuggling. Egypt's southern region is rich with gold mines. The government has launched big mining projects there, including the Sukkoti megaproject. The military statement said the detainees included 87 Egyptians and 136 foreigners, without naming their countries. The military said the operation included the seizure of large amounts of equipment and devices used in illegal mining operations. The region borders Sudan, which is also rich with gold mines, and with the chaos of Sudan's three-year war, much of the mining there is unregulated. More than 50% of gold mined in Sudan was smuggled out of the country, according to a UN panel of experts report in 2024. Gold accounts for

0: 1% of the country's revenue. And the UN Security Council unanimously adopted a resolution authorizing new steps to ensure perpetrators of crimes against peacekeepers face justice. Nearly 1,100 peacekeepers from countries around the world have lost their lives in the line of duty, and thousands more have been injured since 1948, according to UN Peacekeeping Department figures. Yet the resolution says the rate of prosecution for killings and other criminal acts against peacekeepers has remained very low. The resolution seeks to fill gaps in ensuring accountability. It authorizes Secretary General Antonio Guterres to ensure that after future attacks, facts are collected to support investigations and prosecutions of all violent acts. Denmark's UN Ambassador Christina Lassen said the resolution sends a clear message to peacekeepers: attacks against you will not be met with silence or impunity. With an international update on his channel, I'm Brian Perez. Thanks for watching and God bless.
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2: Welcome to World News Briefing. I'm Tom Hughes. My co-host today is Lee Brainerd. Lee, oh boy, do we have a lot to talk about from the Supreme Court, the decisions made there, invasion of privacy, C9, the hate law passed in Canada, the communism and Marxism taking over America, and much more. Lee, we have a full plate, lots of things that we need to know, and people better be paying attention. Thank you again for joining me.
3: Tom, it's always a pleasure to be with you on World News Briefing. And the things you just mentioned bring to my mind the passage in the Bible, "Work while it is day, for night comes when no man can work." We are heading for supernatural darkness so thick on planet Earth that if you're not supernaturally empowered by the Lord, you will be unable to testify and maintain your head.
2: Well, amen. So well said. And it also reminds me, Lee, as we look at the signs, whether the signs that Jesus gave in the Olivet Discourse or other signs we read about in various parts of the New Testament or even the Old Testament, or Book of Revelation, in and of themselves, they are threatening. They are not pleasant. Mass deception, all different kinds of things. But and they can be very, very discouraging and overwhelming. And people can be afraid, but we have to remember that what the signs all point to. Jesus warned us, didn't he? This is what it's going to look like. Don't be afraid, but it is going to look like this. And so get ready, warn people, but also, as you said, we've got to work while it is still day because the night is coming. And man, these signs are evident that the night is coming quickly.
3: One thing I've been thinking about too, it reminds me of the movie The Wizard of Oz, where you have the line, "You're not in Kansas anymore." Mm. And folks, that's where we're at right here. We are no longer in old-fashioned Americana. We're no longer the world we used to know and love. This is not good old-fashioned Kansas. We are heading into a world of supernatural darkness that is robbing man of his peace and his freedom and his joy and all of the basic freedoms that are guaranteed to us in the Constitution and given to us by God. This world's come to an end. Thankfully, while we're going to get a taste of it, before the storm breaks upon the world in its fullness, we are out of here.
2: Hmm. Oh, indeed. Well, Lee, let's just start here at the top, and we're going to work through a lot today, folks, so get ready, but be strengthened in the Lord Jesus Christ, and remember the things that Lee has already shared. So we have this Supreme Court ruling in a 6-3 decision in the case Trump versus Barbara, and the Supreme Court struck down President Trump's executive order that sought to limit birthright citizenship. The court reaffirmed that the 14th Amendment guarantees automatic U.S. citizenship to nearly all children born on American soil, regardless of their parents' immigration status. As we look at just this one thing alone, and we have Chief Justice John Roberts, Amy Coney Barrett, also struck this down. You look at this and you go, wait a minute, birthright citizenship. Lee, why does this matter? What's going on here?
3: Well, we've got a cottage industry that's raised up in the last 5 decades of people sneaking into America illegally for no other purpose than to have their children born in America, so their children are naturalized, are actually birth citizens, and then it's much easier for them to become naturalized citizens or at least not lose their green card, and they're able to stay here. This is an industry that's costing the American taxpayers hundreds of billions of dollars. It's just crazy what it costs us for the health care, for the food stamps, for all the government benefits, for housing subsidies. These are benefits your average working American doesn't get. It's lunacy. I think this is an intentional effort by the deep state to flood America with illegals who are ultimately going to be allowed to vote. Many of them are already illegally voting, and this is going to swing the tide in a direction that, barring revolution, you can't stop the leftist flood.
2: Oh, well, even looking here in California, there's at the time of the election last month, with Los Angeles, Spencer Pratt was in the lead in second place by far. Everybody wakes up in the morning, and what happens? All these ballots were found while everybody was sleeping, and not one, I don't know if you heard this, Lee, not one out of the multiple thousands and thousands of ballots that were found while everybody was sleeping, not one vote went for Spencer Pratt. That's a bit, you look at this and go, wait a minute, what in the world's really going on here? And you mentioned the deep state. So you have the citizenship and taking all of our resources, our tax dollars, giving housing and food. You know, we have to work to have any of those things. And you have this. This is insane. And then you also have the other dynamic where a child, for example, a baby can be born here. Let's, as one of our friends suggested, somebody from China could come here, have their baby, go back home, so their baby is born in the U.S., so now they're a citizen. They go back home to China. They're raised under the CCP for all of those years. Then they come back in here as a Chinese operative, and they're an American citizen. And just also, I think it was yesterday, where there's an Iranian operative that was busted who works for Iran, and yet it's an American citizen. So you look at this and you go, it's destruction of all of our resources. All of our tax dollars that Americans are thinking, good Americans are thinking, I need to work hard and pay for these things. Those things are just going to promote evil. And now we also, because of the citizenship rules, invite terrorists into our country. And then you look at some of the Supreme Court justices that were supposedly trusted when they first came in by people that were conservative, thinking they're going to fix these things. You look at it was John Roberts and Amy Coney Barrett. You're thinking, wait a minute, what are they really? What's really going on here, Lee? I mean, it raises even more distrust in the powers that be. And then you see people that we've trusted on the right over the last several years that suddenly go against Israel, go against our own constitution, go against everything that's good here. And we are flooded with lies. Lee, it's a terrible thing to see what we are watching take place. But as you said, we better pay attention. As you said in the very beginning, we still have day, but the night is coming.
3: Well, I can't help but suspect when we look at some of these turncoats in the last 5 years,
2: yeah,
3: that there's got to be threats and money involved. I wouldn't be a bit surprised if they're visited by deep state operatives and they're basically told, hey, you either change your tune or you can disappear. Now, if you change your tune, we'll make it worth your while financially. So talking heads and people in high places in the political world and in the media world, I think are turned. This is just old-fashioned mafia tactics, the same kind of tactics that are used by the communists, by the Marxists, by every one of the deep state organizations. That's where we're going. Well, when you face this, you get a bunch of talking heads that are purchased or bought or basically forced into serving the ends of the deep state, now you have people who are going to convince the masses. And we're moving to a point very quickly where the masses are no longer going to stay moderate. If they're continually influenced, you're going to have people that strongly reject it, which is going to be the conservatives, but the majority of the people are going to be influenced by this stuff. If God doesn't help us, this is not looking good.
2: No, it's not. All right, so you mentioned the communists and the Marxists. So let's move over to New York City as we watch that. And we already know, you know, we've looked at, we know what's going on in Minnesota and all the fraud that was discovered there, uncovered there. California fraud was uncovered, so a law is passed that you can't uncover fraud anymore. I mean, it's total insanity, but people are actually believing that's a good idea. Then you look at Dearborn, Michigan gone. We look at what's going on in Texas. Texas is in deep, deep, deep trouble. Okay, we look at New York. This between New York and Texas, Texas representing a strength, a certain type of strength in America, a conservative one. You think of guns and Bible and your rights. Texas is under attack. And then you look at New York, the money capital of America and business, and you can think of media and so forth. And you look at that and what's happened already in New York. You have Mamdani, who's risen to power. People voted for him, even though he hates Jews. It's been very clear. Many Jews voted for him. And then now in this last election, there's all the people that he supported, all of them, Marxistly, won their position to be the primary, to be the forerunner coming in November, to win that Democratic seat. Every single one of them won. They supported. And then we have just the other day in Colorado, another radical Marxist has won, unseated the person that was in that position for 15 different election cycles, unseated them. You have another Marxist in there. Lee, we're watching the systemic takeover of America by Marxism or communism.
3: What's amazing to me is, don't people learn from history? Oh, I forgot. We don't teach history anymore. We teach revisionist history. But if they would learn from history, they would realize socialism, which is really communism and Marxism, has never worked in a single nation it went. It destroyed Russia. It turned Russia from a nation that was on the verge of the potential to be a first world nation. It turned it into a military juggernaut that had a second world economy and it couldn't sustain itself and it collapsed. If China hadn't gone down the path of mixing in enough free market economy, it's impossible to have sustained their socialism, that is their communism or their Marxism. So why are we trying this in America? Why are we trying to destroy the greatest economy in the history of the world, the greatest military in the history of the world, the greatest freedom-loving institution in the world? Why are we trying to destroy the Constitution? Why are we trying to bury the America that we celebrate every year on the 4th of July? This is absolute brain-dead nonsense. And yet we've allowed so many illegal voters to come in. We've allowed people to vote who shouldn't be allowed to vote. And we have allowed redistricting and cheating and lying in the elections. Well, how can we win? Now, if we're going to allow that stuff to happen, we can't win.
2: Why do you think, as we look at what's going on in Europe and then here in the U.S., and we got to talk about Canada in a few minutes too, obviously Australia. So we start looking at the Western world. Why do you think that people are just going along with it? Obviously, we both have friends over in the UK, Gary McKibben and others, who are resisting what's going on there, but it is happening. And UK is under this threat of a civil war right now. But it looks like it's too little too late. And you look at America right now, and people are just laying over. They're just rolling over and going along with it. And why do you think that so many people are just, they're just voting this way and going forward with it, thinking it's a good idea?
3: Well, I think they've fallen for the old ruse. bread and games. As long as they have entertainment and they got food on the table, they'll put up with all kinds of nonsense. They're not really thinking about the freedoms that are being robbed from them. And they're just thinking, oh, if we go in this direction, oh, well, we get free medical treatment. They don't realize that medical treatment's going to go down the toilet. Oh, they get free food. Oh, they don't realize the options are going to go down the toilet. They get all kinds of freebies. So they don't realize that it costs you more than you get. And they're, as long as they got their bread and their entertainment, they're happy. They don't realize there's a problem until it's too late, and they're a frog in the pot, and they're just 2 degrees away from boiling to death.
2: It's the bread and circuses, and that's where we are. You're right. People are just totally deceived by these things that are obviously they're taking over. All right, let's shift over here again. I want to get to Canada and talk about the C-9 bill and what is happening with the hate law there, and as we look at it, what's going to come to America, but. Before we go there, let's talk about the state of the church. You and I, we both go and we travel and we speak at other churches all the time. I don't think it's so much the churches that we're invited to speak at, because they want to hear, those churches want to hear what we have to say. So they're in line. But as we look at it overall, what is your hand on the pulse assessment?
3: The evangelical church in America is ready to roll over and die. Now, there's remnant churches that are very strong. Some of them are independent churches, some are Calvary chapels, some are Bible churches and other historically strong circles. But your average evangelical church today is either drinking from the polluted wells of emergent church Christianity, or they're drifting in the direction of going in a more high church direction, you know, embracing aspects of Anglicanism, Orthodoxy, Catholicism. We're in a dangerous place. And we have people that are all caught up in signs and wonders, pretend signs and wonders, thinking this is a miraculous power of God. We got post-millennialism running through the church, the New Apostolic Reformation. These things are destroying the integrity of the evangelical church. And if we don't rise up and speak authoritatively and powerfully and boldly and bravely, fearlessly against this stuff, we're going to continue to see the evangelical church hemorrhage, not just churches hemorrhaging out of the collection of churches, but individuals hemorrhaging out of the churches. You know, one thing I'm discovering is I have an increasing number of people writing to me and saying, "Brother Lee, I don't know what to do. My church used to teach prophecy, now it's gone silent. Or my church used to be kind of into prophecy, and now they're death on prophecy. My church used to be pro-Israel, now they're death on Israel." I get letters like this on a regular basis. It's terrifying the direction the church is going.
2: Well, 1 Timothy chapter 4, let me read this, beginning in verse 1. "Now the Spirit expressly says it in the latter times, some will depart from the faith, giving heed to deceiving spirits and doctrines of demons, speaking lies and hypocrisy, having their own conscience seared with a hot iron." Lee, I read that passage, I've likened that to specifically the last days church.
3: Yes.
2: Because he says they're going to depart from the faith. It doesn't mean, to me, it doesn't mean they were genuine believers.
3: Right.
2: But within the church itself, you have those that will not adhere to it. And I think it's 2 Timothy chapter 4 where Paul says they will not endure sound doctrine. They won't put up with the truth. And so that's what's going on here. But doctrines of demons and deceiving spirits, I mean, there is real wickedness that's taking place within the church. And I look back over the decades and the attack started against the Bible. Actually, you can go way back and talk about evolution, where creation was challenged and churches started to believe in evolution, started to teach that, well, you can't really believe the creation story in the Bible. And then we fast forward it to where we are now. And Lee, I remember when I first started in the pastoral ministry, when letters would be sent out to where seminary students were trained. If you want to go to a community, you send out letters to that community that you were where you want to go, and you get the demographics. You ask them, what are they looking for in a church? And with that, you gather information about what the people want, and then you build a church around what the people want. So that goes back, 30, 40 years. So this has been happening. Now, obviously, not all seminaries did that, and not all seminaries do that now, but the majority of them do things like that. So what has happened is 2 Timothy chapter 4, where the teachers will, the people raise up for themselves teachers to itch their ears, what we want. And there's always going to be hirelings that are out there that may be well-trained in ministry, but business ministry. And sure, I'll go. What do the people want? I'll give them the product that they want. And so we find ourselves in this place where they don't really believe what the Bible has to say. So therefore, all of our culture is affected by these things. Marxism, communism, Islam is taking over, and people think Christianity and Islam are the same thing. This is insane.
3: If doctors practice medicine this way, they'd be sued for malpractice, maybe even thrown in jail. And if someone come in and his diagnosis should have been stage 4 cancer and you need some aggressive treatment, like right now, but the doctor, the person doesn't want to hear that, so the doctor tells them what they want to hear. Oh, don't worry, just take 2 aspirin, call me in the morning, and we'll see what happens next week. You can't do that. We need to be bold with the truth. And I think where a lot of people have become confused is the church has a ministry as ambassadors, and we are come from a distant land with a message to the world, every tongue, tribe, people, and nation. You need to unconditionally surrender to the Lord Jesus, because a storm of truth and reality is going to break upon this world. And if you're not turned to the Lord and reconciled to God by faith in Jesus Christ, embracing the Jesus of the Bible and the Bible of Jesus, if you don't do that, then you're like a car stuck at the train crossing, and the train is barreling down the track. It is not going to be pretty for the car.
2: No, I cannot help but think Judgment Day is coming, and people, I would say even in Christian churches and pastors or people who have that position and title of pastor, think that this is all going to be fine. Listen, the day will come when every person will give an account. Think of Paul, where he wrote the words to the Galatians, and he said, because I tell you the truth, I've become your enemy. And we are required to tell the truth. And listen, there's many people that hate it because we tell them the truth. But nevertheless, we still have to tell people the truth. We're going to stand before the Lord one day, give an account. Every single one of us will. Every person will. Lee, as you know, you and I will, but so is everybody else. And it's terrible to see the state of the church. Jesus himself said, while speaking of the days when he returns, will I find faith on the earth? And then I think of the words from the Sermon on the Mount in Matthew chapter 7, where Jesus said this, Lee, not everyone who says to me, Lord, Lord, shall enter the kingdom of heaven, but he who does the will of my Father in heaven. Many will say to me in that day, Lord, Lord, have we not prophesied in your name? Have we not cast out demons in your name and done many wonders in your name? And then I will declare to them, I never knew you. Depart me, you who practice lawlessness. And when I look at that, Lee, the implication is Jesus saying, there's going to be a lot of people that say, well, we did ministry in your name. We called on the name of Jesus, and we did this, and these people, whatever it is, we did ministry in the name of Jesus. We were religious. We had a Christian name. And he says, depart from me. I never knew you. And what you actually practiced was lawlessness. Lawlessness in the pulpits, lawlessness in the churches. And I know this is hard for a lot of people to hear, but a lot of people at the same time that are watching this, they're resonating with this. They're going, absolutely, it's hard for me to find a church. I praise God for the churches that do have us come and some other good ones that we haven't met yet, but they seem like they're few and far between.
3: I just want to encourage the folks out there that feel like a remnant believer without a home. We can identify, we sympathize. I want to encourage you, if you're in a church and they've gone dead silent on prophecy, won't speak on it, or if they're worse, they're opposed to prophecy, start seeking the Lord diligently about finding a church where you're going to knit in. And folks, if you can't find one, then just start a home study and trust that God will turn it into a church. Connect with believers through live stream chats, listen to your favorite preachers, and get connected with people in your neighborhood. There's a lot of other people out there like you who are remnant believers, who are looking for and longing for the coming of the Lord, who tremble at the whole counsel of God in the whole Bible and not just some of it. And just trust God. You will be amazed. The day for allowing yourself to sit there and be discouraged and feel sorry for yourself, it's over. Just go find some holy joy and some holy fellowship, and let's go victorious until that trumpet blows.
2: Amen. I can't help but think of the words of Pastor Chuck Smith, the founder of Calvary Chapels, when he said that he believed as the church began in homes, the church is going to end in homes. And so as we see things that are taking place, and it can be discouraging at the same time, God is on the throne. Lee, we think of ministries in Iran, meeting in homes, undercover, but faithful in the Lord as they press through. Same thing going on in China and so many other countries in the world. But man, as we look at the rise of communism, Marxism here, the intent on Islam to literally kill the Jews and the infidels, the Christians, Jews and Christians, and we see what's taking place, it's a reminder, God is still on the throne. He has sounded the warnings of these things that are coming. And also, Lee, at the same time, I do want to thank the pastors that are out there who have invited people like you and myself to come and speak, and some of our colleagues and friends, that they themselves might not feel equipped to teach Bible prophecy. I get that, but they invite us to come along because they realize they need it. And Amen. They realize their church needs it. And I'm really thankful for them, because I'm finding that there's a lot of guys, a lot of pastors that are reaching out to us like that right now. They're saying, hey, wait a minute, we need this. I'm not that equipped in it, but some of these guys are, and I'm willing to open up my doors because my people need it. And I'm very thankful for those men right now that are willing to have us come, and others like us come and bring the truth. The guys will bring the truth, because there's some things in prophecy that are not true. Bringing the Bible, bringing the Bible truth.
3: Amen. Amen. And what a glorious opportunity we have, folks. For some reason, God has allowed all of us to be on the last leg of the race. And we don't know if we just have a few weeks or a few months left or a few years left, but we certainly don't have a century left. I'd be absolutely insanely surprised if we're still here a decade from now. But folks, we have an opportunity, a golden opportunity, to be faithful in the last leg of the race and take it home.
2: Amen. Listen, we're coming up on a break, but when we come back, we're going to talk about the C9 bill in Canada, what that means to you and me. We're going to talk about invasion of privacy. Friends, it is much worse than almost anybody has realized. And we're also going to get an update on Israel, what's going on with Israel, what's going on with the U.S., what's going on with Iran, and even in Ukraine and Russia, because there is some big news happening there too. We'll see you back here in just a minute.
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2: Welcome back to the second half of World News Briefing. I am with Lee Brainerd. We're going to get to an Israel update in a few minutes. We're going to talk about our invasion of privacy. Friends, it's going, it is much worse than we realized. But I want to start here. First of all, this Ukrainian, listen to this, Lee, Ukrainian drone attacks on oil refineries plunge Russia into a summer fuel crises. The lines are growing at Russian gas stations, and so is the frustration and uncertainty of several months of Ukrainian attacks that set oil refineries ablaze and choked supplies for motorists across the vast country. Lee, that's just one of the many stories. How long have we been watching the Ukraine-Russia story? And I think back, I remember doing World News Briefing with Don Stewart several years ago, where we were talking about Russia and Crimea. Remember that?
3: Yep.
2: And how long? So it goes way, way back. And we look at where we are now. Russia and Ukraine's been going on a long time. And, you know, I think many people are thinking once Trump became president, that would be over. It's not anything near over. So as we look at this, what do you think's going on?
3: Well, to be honest, from one perspective, I look at the Ukraine-Russia war, and I'm just completely shocked that Russia hasn't finished the job. And there's various things that have come to play in that. I think Russia was ill-prepared with their military. I don't think she realized from the start how strong the Western support for Ukraine would be. But fast forwards now to the day, I think the West is wearing down. They're getting tired of pouring billions of dollars into this war on Ukraine's side, not seeing any return from it. I think they're getting tired of the geopolitical maneuvering and fighting. I think the West is getting wore down and tired. I wouldn't be surprised if this ultimately leads to a capitulation of the West and just letting Ukraine fall.
2: So, okay, as we look at this, we also think the day is coming where we know that Russia is, from Ezekiel 38, well, hooks in their jaws, and they'll be turned around and brought down against the land of Israel. So turned around, the implication is Russia's been going a different direction, and it's finally going to be over. But that day, you know, that day's still in the future. But you look at this, you wonder, what about China's involvement, Russia? Where's North Korea now? Obviously, look at Iran. We start looking at the Gulf states and all of these different dynamics. Lee, do you want to shift over before we get into the invasion of privacy and the C9 ruling in Canada, or C9 bill in Canada? You want to shift over to Israel and Iran for a few minutes?
3: Yeah, we can do that.
2: Their states? Okay. We do need to go there. As we look at it, so we have the MOU. Iran is doing what kind of appears to be doing whatever they want to do. Trump administration, the U.S. military, has struck back against Iran. But as we look at this, I mean, where do you see this going? Because it's a deal, it's no deal. It's a deal, it's no deal. And where do you see the effect of the Gulf states going? How are they going to respond to all of these things? And also, Trump, you know, he was touting the Abraham Accords. That looks like it could be in jeopardy. The Gaza peace plan, who knows? I mean, I heard that right now, it was this week, where the U.S. has told Israel that, hey, they to back off, and Hamas is going to basically be in charge in Gaza for now. And then we look what's going on in Lebanon. We hear different things. Marco Rubio was at a meeting. I'm not sure if you caught this. He was at a meeting that basically said Israel is going to be defending itself, and he had several different leaders that were around him, including the president of Lebanon, which is, by the way, in Lebanon, for all of our viewers, the government in Lebanon is not the same as Hezbollah that's operating in Lebanon. Hezbollah is a terrorist organization operating in Lebanon. The government of Lebanon hates the terrorist organization. So the government of Lebanon would like Israel to deal with Hezbollah, but you're trying to figure out. Marco Rubio says Israel now can defend itself, but then we have other reports coming out where David Tal had indicated that Iran, the U.S., Pakistan, and Qatar are now going to be the peacekeepers in Lebanon. So you look at this, you go, what in the world is really going on?
3: Yeah, to me, we're seeing a complete paradigm change. We had been in this channel for decades where in the prophecy world, we understood that America was Israel's best friend. We supplied them financially, militarily. We came to their aid over and over again. We knew this had to come to an end, but it's come to an end so suddenly and so quickly that I feel like we've all just been thrown off of our balance, and some of us have fallen down, had to pick ourselves up and wash the dust off of the knees of our jeans, because this just happened so fast. Where we, you know, a few months back, America was pounding the daylights out of Iran. It looked like we could maybe even see regime change in Iran. It looked like America was going to deal with one of Israel's strongest enemies. And all of a sudden, there's an about face. We're going a complete different direction. America's holding out the olive branch to a bunch of extreme Muslim nations, holding out the olive branch to nations that are sworn enemies of Israel, trying to have peace with the IRGC and the fundamentalists in Iran, a very nation and the very people that have been calling America the great Satan and Israel the little Satan, and we want peace with this? Well, probably we should have seen this coming, because we see that when the Roman Empire comes together, it's iron and clay. And doesn't matter what part we think America plays in that, I suspect we're going to play a part in it. But we're going to be part of that iron and clay mix. And we're going to be part of a Roman Empire that starts out kind of friendly to Israel and then turns to be the worst enemy Israel ever had.
2: Well, something has to happen. And what it is, we don't know exactly how, but we do know biblically somehow Israel has to come to a place of trusting this person who rises to power and sits in the temple. We would call him Antichrist. As we think of what the Bible teaches about Jesus when he first came, he was not received by the majority of the religious leaders, whether it be Pharisees or the Sadducees, who were more political than anything else. But he wasn't received by them. Many of the common people did receive him, but the problem was, and it is still this day with most Jews, is that they didn't recognize Jesus as the Messiah, because although it was confirmed, I mean, they knew Jesus had done miracles. They knew about the man that was paralyzed for 38 years at the Pool of Bethesda. They knew about the blind man in John chapter 9, because he went back and told the religious leaders, and they were incensed about it. And we look at various miracles, so they knew about the miracles that Jesus had done. So when John the Baptist was in prison, for example, at the time of Herod, just before he had his head cut off, John the Baptist sends some of his disciples to Jesus and asks them, "Are you the one, or should we look for another?" Because John thought that Jesus was the Messiah, but he started to be concerned because, hey, I'm in jail. It's not going well with me with Herod. Herod is representing the Romans in this. This isn't looking good. Are you the one, or should I look for another? Because if you're the Messiah, you should be conquering Rome. And so we think, well, Jesus tells the disciples of John, go back and tell John what you see and what you hear. The lame walk, the deaf hear, the blind see, which was messianic. And yes, John needed to be reassured he was the Messiah. But the problem was, even John the Baptist must have had a thought, well, the Messiah is going to be this conqueror. The disciples certainly thought that the Messiah is going to conquer. In Acts chapter 1, as Jesus was getting ready to ascend to heaven, he says, and he tells them to wait here in Jerusalem, you'll receive power and the Holy Spirit comes upon you. They said, are you going to build the kingdom now? restore the kingdom to Israel now. Jesus basically says, it's not now. You're going to build the church. But not now am I going to restore the kingdom to Israel. So they were thinking, even right after the resurrection, okay, now he's going to conquer. But he didn't. So the Jewish world is, it didn't recognize Jesus as the Messiah because, for the most part, because he didn't conquer yet. So conquer the enemies of Israel. So when the false Messiah comes, he's going to appear to at least subdue the enemies of Israel and give Israel this false sense of hope, but he is going to be the most wicked man that has ever lived. And as you pointed out, it's all going to flip. The whole script is going to flip against Israel. But somebody's going to come on the scene. Something's going to happen in this world that's going to cause Israel to think, I think, Lee, anti-Semitism has gone. Our conqueror is here, although he'll be the fake conqueror. But I'll be honest with you, Lee, I do not see how it's going to get to the place where Israel could trust somebody, but they will. So something yes. big has got to happen that's going to appear to go in Israel's favor.
3: No, I agree. It has to be something big. And it might be something that some of us have thought of, and it might actually come down an avenue none of us have thought of. But something is going to happen that will change the paradigm. You're going to go from this whole Russian juggernaut gathered against Israel, and nobody comes to Israel's defense. And in the aftermath of that, you're going to have a defender stand up and advocate for Israel. Be conditional. You have to give us this, and we'll give you that. You know, we'll let you have the temple. You can build your temple, you can do your sacrifices, but you're going to have to own me as your Messiah. And they'll probably do that. In fact, we know they will do that. Their rabbinical traditions already have set them up to receive a mere human being as their Messiah.
2: It's just absolutely fascinating to be alive right now. You know, God's chosen us, as you mentioned early in the program, God's chosen us and for to live today. He's for all of us, everybody, not just you and I, Lee, as you know, but for everybody watching, everybody in the world, he's determined that we live today. As Paul wrote, or Luke wrote in Acts chapter 17, where Paul is talking and he's quoting Paul. And listen, we were all created for a specific time and a specific place that we should dwell. He's determined our dwelling places and our dwelling time. And so here we are. So we have this opportunity, and it's really amazing to be alive right now and to be able to witness these things. The prophets of old wanted to see how some of it was going to unfold. Daniel wanted to understand, and he was troubled by what he saw. And Lee, I also think we should be troubled by what we see, because they are not good things, but we ultimately remember Jesus is coming. And that's what the signs point to. But man, we look at this and go, wow, the trouble coming to Israel should, if you're a follower of Jesus, it should break your heart, because we know there's a great deception coming. Although Jesus will save Israel, we get that. We understand how that works. Nevertheless, there's great challenges coming to the people of Israel in a time of great deception.
3: And we see a lot of that buildup for that happening right now. I'm just completely stunned on a regular basis by the antipathy against Israel, by the anti-Zionism, by the anti-Semitism, by the anti-Judaism that we see over and over again in evangelical circles, and seeing people turn against Israel that they used to defend, or at least be neutral and turn to being completely complete animosity against Israel. This is going to turn, though, into Israel's favor. That is the silver lining to the dark cloud. But in the meantime, what we're dealing with is evangelicals who are on a path of departure from the Bible. The whole church is going down a church tradition, Catholic path, the replacement theology of the Catholic Church. And by the time this is completely finished, everyone in the church is either going to be convinced of replacement theology or convinced of dispensationalism, convinced of a pre-trib rapture and the Lord's return to Israel.
2: You know, it's interesting you mentioned that with dispensationalism and in the teaching of the rapture. Maybe the reason why that those are under such attack is because they have to take a position, our position of the pre-tribulation rapture and dispensationalism. It has to take a position of God still has a plan for Israel. So I would imagine that is why it's under such attack all the time, because it does put Israel in its proper biblical place, which the enemy of our souls doesn't like. But man, this attack comes from the church. Lee, is the majority of it comes from church people and pastors.
3: That's right.
2: So I don't know if you caught this. I think it was this past weekend in San Francisco. There was an anti-Israel rally, basically protest from the river to the sea. Palestine will be free. One of those, right? Do away with all Israel. So Scott Wiener, the congressman, are running for Nancy Pelosi's position. He's one of the most radical left evil person ever that's ever run in California that I've ever heard of as far as laws go. He's the one that was behind this pedophilia law being passed in California where parents can't tell their schools don't have to tell their a child's parents about a transition that's taking place with their kid. Also with adults having sex with children. This is how evil this guy is, right? He's Jewish, and he also has said, and this is significant, that Israel committed genocide against Gaza. However, he was kicked out of the anti-Israel protest because he doesn't think that Israel should be eliminated. And he's Jewish. So even they, as radical leftists are, they will turn on them. And this is something that people do not understand. This is how radical this is. And this, Lee, is coming up through this communistic, Marxist, Islamic ideologies that are rising to the top in America right now. And so we see this and you go, wow, all right. All of that being said, we don't have a lot of time left. So I got to ask you this, because I believe this also feeds into all that we are seeing, Lee. It's the C-9 bill in Canada, which is basically a hate crime bill. Apparently it's passed. And what it says in a nutshell is that you can't commit a crime against a religion. And it's coming under the guise of protecting Jews. But when you start to read it, you realize, wait a minute, it's protections for everything else. And as the language to me was rather vague, because there's people that can make a decision. For example, you can't attack a Christian, right? It's a hate crime. However, the way it's worded to me is if you read the Bible and the Bible says that homosexuality is a sin, you have just dehumanized, and they use this term, dehumanized another group. Therefore, what you are doing is a hate crime. Well, what does that do? That puts the Bible in a position of being a hateful document, which will also happen with Judaism. So it's coming under this guise, we're going to protect you all, but no, we're not. And Lee, if we look at the UK, what happens? A person reads their Bible in public or prays in public. All of a sudden, you find out they're arrested for inciting hate, while Islamic people now have, it's been reported, abducted over 250,000 girls, even children, and raped them. And yet, and that's okay. Nothing's done to them. But a person can be thrown in jail for reading the Bible out loud. So,
3: yes.
2: And now this going on in Canada, and you see what's going on in America, we can tell where this is going.
3: It reminds you of the passage where Paul says, hey, you know, I'm your enemy because I've spoken to you to the truth, but someone else can come in, slap you in the face, and it doesn't bother you. And that's really what's going on in the world right now. Preaching Bible truth is hated by much of the world. It used to be tolerated. We appreciate the morality and we appreciate your vision for the future, but they tolerate it. Now they hate it. But someone from the world can come in and slap people in the face, mistreat them, or someone from another religion can come in and mistreat people. It really does seem like the issue, even though it's couched in generic religious terms, The real issue is believing in the Jesus of the Bible and the Bible of Jesus. You believe in those two things, and you are not welcome. You can believe anything else. You can be Muslim and fanatical. You can be Hindu and fanatical. You can be atheist and fanatical. You can be anything and fanatical. But you cannot be a radical Bible-believing Christian. That is the big anathema in Europe and America and Canada.
2: Yeah, I look at this and just think, these things are coming. You know, you said in the beginning of the program, we still have day, but we can see that the night is coming. And man, one more story before we wrap up here, folks. And we've got to be well-equipped and well-armed and know what the Bible says. But Lee, let's talk about invasion of privacy. I was talking with one of our friends just the other day, Ricky Scapero, and he was talking about the Flock camera system. It's even in Georgia. I've already heard about it in California. I don't know if it's in use yet here in California, but he said it is already in use in Georgia, where this is how it works. And well, you've been to Australia, so you kind of get an idea there too, in New Zealand. So it's actually able to take pictures of you while you're driving in your car. It gets it from all different angles, and it can get your back seat, it can get your front seat, it can take a picture if your phone is in your hand or even in the seat next to you or on your lap. And Ricky was talking about a person that they got a $1,500 fine just because the phone was on his lap. And what they determine is your phone is in use through other pictures that are taken that you while you are driving. And you go, well, wait a minute, I'm not in any database anywhere. Well, yes, you are, folks. People are trying to say, well, I don't have a smartphone, therefore they can't track me. Yes, you are being tracked. And there's a system, Lee, you look at this, it's invasion of privacy, but also a system is being built that no one can escape from.
3: Yeah, I feel like we have some ugly coming. You know, if the rapture tarries a few years, we're going to be under the thumb of deep state practices with curtailment of our freedoms, with the invasion of privacy, with social grading, with the digital currency. There's a digital passports. All this stuff's coming down the pike. And, of course, there's nothing in Scripture that says we can't see this as the church. I know some people on the YouTube channels are saying, oh, we have to be out of here before the digital currency. We have to be out of here for the digital passport. That's just way too close to the Antichrist and the Mark of the Beast. Well, no, folks, there's nothing in the Bible that says we can't see that. The only thing that we're not going to see is the Antichrist himself. We can see right up to that moment in time. We can see it.
2: Oh, we can. Okay, so even thinking of this, we don't know when the temple is going to be built, but we do know there is going to be a temple built because the Bible tells us Antichrist will sit in the temple and demand to be worshipped as God. We already know that everything is preformed, all the instruments are made, the priest garments are made, priests have been training in Israel to do the services once the temple is built. So these things are already in place. I would expect, if we're not raptured soon, to see digital currency and digital ID, because the Bible even teaches, whether it be in the book of Daniel or book of Revelation, both of them teach the same thing. The 10 kings are going to come into power first before the rise of Antichrist. So the 10 kings, it's this whole beast system. So we could see more before the rapture. We can see a lot more things take place before the rapture. We know that the rapture could happen today, but there's no signs, correctly, that they have to come about before the rapture takes place. But it doesn't mean, as you said, we won't see more things take place. We can, because the beast system, it was Patrick Wood, our friend who's been on here before on World News Briefing too, has said, listen, the Antichrist isn't going to waste 1 second building the beast system. So we should expect to see the system being built before he even arises on the scene.
3: I agree. I think when he steps into power, the system is already in place. And it's going to be prepared. Those 10 world leaders who I think are very much involved in the technocratic world. I think they are going to just hand over the keys of the kingdom, so to speak, to the Antichrist. Now, three of them he has to go toe-to-toe with, and he'll defeat them. But when he's done,

0: mile marker along the highway telling you that you're one day closer to the rapture, into the New Jerusalem, into the Lord Jesus Christ. So take hope. This darkness is actually signs of the approaching light.
1: You know, it totally is. And when we get it into the right perspective, we're able to understand the words of Jesus. I think when he came the first time, he was talking about his, he's going to go to the cross. He's going to be put to death, but he's going to raise up the third day. And he told the disciples so they wouldn't be afraid. Nevertheless, they still became afraid anyways when the day came. And we can be that same way. Jesus gave us signs of the second coming. He also said in all of the discourse, same thing. See, I've told you these things beforehand, so we wouldn't be afraid. He warned us it's going to look like this, so we can go, wait a minute. These all remind us that Jesus is coming again. Friends, he came the first time that we would be forgiven of our sins. So what are we to do? Look up and lift up our head, because our redemption draws near, just as Jesus said. God bless you. Thank you for joining us today. Thank you, Lee, for joining me. And we will see you next time right here on World News Briefing.
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7: This morning we want to look at the 16th chapter. Beginning with verse 41, we read, "On the next day, all the congregation of the children of Israel murmured against Moses and Aaron, saying, 'You have killed the people of the Lord.' And now it happened, when the congregation had gathered against Moses and Aaron, that they turned toward the tabernacle of meeting, and suddenly the cloud covered it, and the glory of the Lord appeared. Then Moses and Aaron came before the tabernacle of meeting, and the Lord spoke to Moses, saying, 'Get away from among this congregation, that I may consume them in a moment.' And they fell on their faces, and Moses said to Aaron, 'Take a censer, put fire in it from the altar, put incense on it, and take it quickly to the congregation and make atonement for them, for wrath has gone out from the Lord, the plague has begun.' Then Aaron took it as Moses commanded and ran into the midst of the congregation. And already the plague had begun among the people. And so he put in the incense and made atonement for the people. And he stood between the living, or the dead and the living, so that the plague was stopped. Now those who died in the plague were 14,700, beside those who died in the Korah incident." This Korah incident is interesting, that background of it,

0: is rather fascinating. Korah was an elder of the tribe of Levi. The tribe of Levi was chosen by God as the ministering tribe to the children of Israel. Korah being an elder in that tribe, for whatever reason or motive, began to stir up some trouble, began to rebel. It could be that he was jealous of Aaron, that when he saw the glorious robes that Aaron was able to wear, when he saw Aaron going in to minister in the tabernacle, it could be that he was rather covetous and envious of his position and thought, oh my, you know, how I would love to wear that glorious robe of the high priest and go in before the Lord. And he began to spread a little discord among the others. He gathered together some of the elders from the tribe of Reuben. And he began to just sort of sow discord against Moses and Aaron. He was desiring himself to have the honor of the priesthood. He was desiring that people would look up at him in just sort of respect and awe that they had given to Aaron as the high priest of God. Now, these other fellows, they really didn't know anything was wrong. They thought things were going great. It seemed to them that, you know, they were progressing. The Lord was with them. And they didn't know that there was trouble until Korah began to point it out. Suddenly, they began to see that there were things that were there that perhaps weren't all as they should be. Because Korah was able to show little things where, look, Aaron sort of neglected you, didn't he? What a shame. My, you know, if I were the high priest, I surely wouldn't have slighted you like that. It's a shame that I'm not the high priest and that, you know, Moses has done this. And, you know, I wonder, do you suppose that Moses was just trying to set up his brother? You know, why Aaron? You know, we are all of us fellows, we're Levites here, and we should, you know, be able to be priests. We should be able to offer incense before the Lord. Look, man, you're a Levite. Why are you just carrying the sticks and the poles? You have every much as right offering the incense as does Aaron. But you see, Moses, he set him up just because he's his brother. That isn't right, is it? And he began to sow these seeds of discord, disunity among the brethren. Got people all stirred up. If only I were in that position, I could do a better job, you know, and began to draw the hearts of the people in a mode of rebellion against God and God's servants, Moses and Aaron. Until finally, he came with these two elders from the tribe of Reuben in order that he might get a little support. He gathers together the tribe of Reuben too, and Dothan and Abiram from the tribe of Reuben. And they come to Moses and Aaron and they say, hey, fellas, we want to talk to you. You guys have just taken too much upon yourself. Moses, you're guilty of nepotism. You've only set Aaron as the high priest because he's your brother. You've allowed him to go in and offer the incense. For look, here's Korah. Here are the other Levites here. They have as much right as does Aaron to go in and offer incense before the Lord. It's not fair what you've done. Showing favoritism just because he's your brother. And they began to really get after Moses and Aaron. And Moses said, okay, fellas, look. You say that I've done this on my own. You say I've taken too much on myself. Let's let the Lord decide this. You fellas want to offer incense before the Lord? All right, tomorrow morning, you get your little sensors and you put the hot coals in them and pour the incense on and stand here before the tabernacle and we'll see if the Lord will accept your offerings. Let's let the Lord decide. Let the Lord reveal. So the next morning, hey, the buzz was in the camp. There's going to be a showdown, you know. Moses and Aaron are having a showdown with Korah. Man, we're going to find out now, you know. And the people are gathering, and the whole congregation gathers as these two guys, 250 guys, actually come with their little censers to burn incense. And they're standing there, you know, and they've put the coals in, and Moses stood before the people, and he said, okay. Now, he said, stand back from the tents of Korah and Dothan and Abiram. He had called for Dothan and Abiram to come to this showdown. They said, we don't have to follow him. We're not going to listen to him. And they stayed in their tents, rebelling against Moses, his authority. And so he says, okay, fellas, stand away from the tents of these three guys. Don't get near their tents. And if these guys go on living a natural life and die a natural death, then God hasn't spoken through me. I'm a false prophet. You can get rid of me. But if God has spoken through me, then let God do a new thing. Let the earth open up. And these three guys and their tents and all go right directly down into the pit. And the earth opened up, and the tents of Abiram and Dothan and Korah went right on down into this hole, and the earth closed again. And fire came out from the Lord, and these 250 guys standing there with their little censers full of incense, they were all wiped out, leveled. And the people freaked out and headed back for their tents. But they got together again. They said, what a dirty trick. Wiping out those Levites, those guys standing there ready to minister to the Lord, wiping them out like that. And so the next day, the whole congregation came back again. And they said to Moses and Aaron, you guys have destroyed the people of the Lord. It's a big idea. You've killed the people of the Lord. And they're ready now to rebel again against Moses and Aaron. And Moses and Aaron fell upon their faces. And the cloud of God's presence descended on the tabernacle. And the glory of God appeared, the Shekinah in the Hebrew. It was the Shekinah of God appeared there at the tabernacle. And Moses said to Aaron, quickly, Aaron, get your little censer and put some coals from the altar in it and pour some incense on it and get out among the people, because the plague of God has already begun in the camp. Make an atonement for the people. Aaron, who was about 100 years old at this point, grabbed his censer, put the coals in it, the incense, and went running. Here's a 100-year-old man running out through the congregation. And he finally gets to the place where the people are dropping. They're dying by this plague. And he gets to the place where the people are dying, and he begins to swing his incense burner, and he stands between the dead and the living. A barrier. And so the plague of God was stayed. Now, the 14,700 that already died in the plague, they were not any more rebellious than those that were still alive. Those that were still alive deserved to die as much as those who were already dead. They weren't worse. They weren't the leaders. The whole congregation was guilty before God. The whole congregation deserved the judgment of God. But the only thing that separated between those that were dead and those that were alive was the fact that Aaron was there making atonement, offering the incense between the dead and the living, standing as a barrier between the two. And the hand of God was stayed by the man of God standing there between the two. That becomes a very apt picture of the conditions of the world today. We are living in a world that is in great rebellion against God. Men are rebelling against the thought of God, the laws of God, the truth of God. There are people who have set themselves in open rebellion against God. Men who are determined to destroy the concepts of God from the minds of people, and who will lie and distort truth and do all kinds of things in order to deceive men and turn men away from God. They are rebelling and in open rebellion against God. And our nation, as a nation, has taken a position of rebellion against the law of God. And I believe that the plague has already begun, that the destruction is already burning in the camp. Incense is a type of prayer. It is associated with prayer and the prayers of the saints. In Revelation chapter 5, when Jesus takes the scroll out of the right hand of the Father who sits upon the throne, the 24 elders come forth with little golden bowls that are filled with incense, and they offer them before the throne of God. But it says they offer these golden bowls full of incense, which the scripture said are the prayers of the saints, and they offered them before the throne of God. So they're in heaven, the elders with these golden bowls or censers of incense, offering it. The incense is actually the prayers of the saints. In Psalm 141, the psalmist refers to our prayers as being set before God as incense. And always the incense was figurative of the prayers of God's people ascending up to God. And that it is a pleasant thing. It's a pleasant odor to God, the prayers of his people. Though they may be, you know, sort of wrenched from our hearts, they are a pleasant thing to God when his people pray. Pleasant odor to him. And so Aaron standing between the dead and the living, interceding, making atonement, swinging the incense, is a picture of the power of prayer today to stand between the dead and the living. And I believe that many people are being sustained today only because someone is praying for them. Not because they are righteous, not because they are deserving. There are many already dead who are less deserving to be dead than they are. But they exist and are alive today only because someone is standing there making atonement through their prayers, offering their prayers before God for their lives and for the people themselves. A lot of sons and daughters, as a parent, you are standing as Aaron between the living and the dead. And they are being sustained only because of your prayers. What a picture. Here are 14,700 bodies on the ground. This whole mass of people. The plague had moved in and they're wiped out and they're lying there lifeless. And here is Aaron standing right there between all of these dead bodies and these who are alive still within the congregation, making the offering of intercession, the atonement. To the prophet Ezekiel, God was speaking concerning the destruction that had come upon the nation of Israel. And God said to Ezekiel that he had sought for a man among them who would stand in the gap, who would fill in the hedge so that I would not destroy them. But I found none. And God said, therefore, their judgment had to come. You see, the situation is this. God is a God of justice. And justice demands the punishment of the guilty. And because God is just, he must punish the guilty or he is no longer just. But God is also merciful and loving. And therefore, he is slow to wrath, the scripture said. Slow in judgment. Because God is not willing that any should perish, but that all should come to repentance. God said, I have no pleasure in the death of the wicked. Turn, turn, for why will you die? And God forestalls many times the judgment that is already deserved upon an individual's life. He deserves the justice and the wrath of God for his rebellion against the Lord. And the law demands it. The law has been violated, and justice demands that the violator be punished. But God, in his mercy and in his love, doesn't want to punish, and so he is looking for an excuse to exercise his mercy. And so God seeks for people to stand in the gap. And when they say, Lord, why haven't you wiped them? Look it up. God says, hey, you see that person down there praying? I've got to listen to their prayers. And he sort of stands in this position of excusing the lack of judgment for the fact that he has the excuse this person is being prayed for. They're interceding for them. And so he's patient. He's slow to wrath. He's plenteous in mercy. Now, he will not be able to forever withhold justice. It's got to come sooner or later, but he gives a person every opportunity in the world to repent and to turn. And he is looking for reasons not to bring his judgment. And thus, your prayers can actually stand between life and death in another person. Your prayers can sustain them, can keep them. How important it is that we stand between the dead and the living. How important it is that we pray for our nation. As I say, I believe the plague has already begun. I believe our nation is deteriorating and that already it's being destroyed. And yet God has said, if my people who are called by my name will humble themselves and pray and seek my face and turn from their wicked ways, then will I hear from heaven. And I will forgive their sins and I will heal their nation. God's looking for an excuse. He doesn't want to destroy our nation. He doesn't want to destroy your loved ones. But justice demands it, and God is just. But your prayers can make the difference. They can be as incense standing between the dead and the living, sustaining those that still deserve to die, stopping the plague of God. If God's people do not respond, our nation has had it. I see no hope for our nation apart from a tremendous spiritual revival that can only be born of prayer. It is sort of an ultimatum, really, that the Lord gave to his disciples, and I think it applies to us. He said, you are the salt of the earth. But if the salt has lost its savor, it is good for nothing. It'll be cast out and trodden under the foot of man. And salt was used as a preservative. And God is saying, you're the preservative. You are the ones that are preventing the rottenness from taking over. But if you don't do your job, then you'll be ultimately crushed under the foot of man. Samson, a classic example, was the saving salt to the nation of Israel as long as he kept his vow to God, but when he broke his vow, he was crushed under the Philistines. You're the salt of the earth. But evidently the salt is losing its savor because the earth around us is rotting, putrefying. The plague has begun. We see the erosion taking place within the nation. Doesn't it alarm you that 6,000 children committed suicide last year? Doesn't it alarm you that every minute a child in the United States is attempting suicide? 600,000 attempts last year? Doesn't that alarm you? Doesn't that stir you? Doesn't the evil that is prevailing in our country, doesn't that stir you? God's people must awaken, run out into the congregation, there in prayer, stand between the living and the dead, in order that the plague might be stayed and God's people preserved. Shall we pray? Father, challenge our hearts today with the spiritual imperatives that have been brought to us through the Scripture. And Lord, may we not just sit passively by and listen to the rebellious voices around us as men are rebelling against thee, but oh God, may we pray. May we seek your face. May we turn from our wicked ways. May we fill in the gap. May we stand in the hedge. May we make a difference by our prayers. In Jesus' name, Father. Amen. Shall we stand? If my people, God said, call by my name, humble themselves and pray and seek my face. Oh, time has come. God's people, let's pray. God's hand is not short that he cannot save. His ear is not heavy that he cannot hear. Let's seek the Lord. Let's stand between the living and the dead. Let's stop the plague. Let's turn things around for God. We can do it. Through the help and the power of the Spirit of God, we can see it done. Let's get busy for God and pray. In Jesus' name. The Lord bless thee.
1: The Lord bless thee.
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0: Hi, this is the Greenberg Report. My name is Steve, and I'm here with Ebby. Ebby, tell us about your ministry.
1: The name of the ministry is Serve India Ministry. God helped me to found it 10 years ago, 2006. God gave me a vision to reach out to 100,000 villages.
0: Wow.
1: You know, villages are big in India, 500 to 5,000 people per village. There are 600,000 villages without the gospel in India. So God gave me a burden to reach out to at least 100,000 of them.
0: Wow.
1: By training and sending up to 20,000 native pastors.
0: How do you do that? How do you train them?
1: You know, it's God opened my eyes to see how there are in almost all the states of India, there are 30 states. In almost every one of the states of India, there is this first generation Christian community, you know, meaning about 10, 15 years ago, they were Hindus, and, you know, through radio, literature, traveling teams, these people have come to know the Lord. And among them, there are evangelists and pastors. You know, they're
0: wow.
1: excited about Jesus, they're passionate about Jesus, and they want to share the gospel with their family members, kithankin, you know, fellow villagers. And so there are lots of them. They are unaffiliated, untrained, unsupported. They're not on anybody's radar. You almost have to go and discover them. But God gave me a burden to come alongside these men that God has raised, first generation Christians, every
0: yes.
1: one of them, and equip them and empower them and send them into the villages to preach the gospel and to plant churches. That's what I do.
0: Wow. So you know the people, and God has opened the door for you to reach these people that nobody even has heard of, that is gifted as an evangelist, right?
1: That's right.
0: A
1: yes.
0: gifted evangelist
1: yes.
0: by God, and they're using their gift for God's glory. So you recognize those people
1: yes.
0: and you send them out, and they that's, preach the gospel and people get saved.
1: That's
0: what
1: right.
0: happens after the people get saved?
1: You know, when they get saved, they are passionate about God, and they want to share with others.
0: Yeah.
1: And so we have a program for them as well. You know, on the one hand, we are training these men who are existing pastors. They are evangelists, and there are 5,700 of them
0: wow.
1: that are under training with us across 23 states of India. I have 100 trainers. Every trainer takes care of up to 100 pastors. He lives on the mission field. Now, through the pastors, we reach out to unreached villages, and people come to know the Lord. Once they come to know the Lord, we train them through the pastors that we are training. So we train the pastors. The pastors train the people that they come that come to know the Lord. Now, we don't want anybody to be just believers, quote-unquote believers. We want everybody to be disciples, you know.
0: Yes.
1: Jesus asked people to take their crosses and follow him in his footsteps. So, you know, these believers, first generation, every one of them that come into church, they are trained, and again they are sent into the villages, into the neighborhoods. And so it's disciple making disciple making disciple making disciple. That's what our ministry is
0: that's
1: basically
0: awesome.
1: About.
0: That's great.
1: Yeah.
0: I even heard today that you're using some materials from Vernon McGee and some materials from Chuck Smith, right?
1: Yes.
0: To even disciple those
1: that's
0: those
1: right.
0: people, right? To listen
1: you know,
0: to through the Bible, right?
1: See, that's the blessing of having a lot of partners. On the one hand, Calvary Chapel churches, and on the other hand, through the Bible. And back in India, we partner with two major radio ministries, Trans World Radio
0: oh, yeah.
1: and Far East Broadcasting Association, which is actually FEBC here in the States. You know, they share the resources with us. And then, you know, World Missionary Press, Equipping Leaders International, and Voice of the Martyrs. I mean, a lot of partners. So, you know, God has given us the burden to come alongside pastors and evangelists in India that need training. And they need training because they want to go out and preach the gospel. So as we focus on this priority, this God-given call to come alongside native pastors and train them to send them into the villages, you know, it's such a blessing to see ministries stretching their hands towards us and, you know, sending whatever they have, you know, to bless our ministry with. And so we're blessed to be able to, you know, make use of these resources that we are not able to produce. We can't even afford to, you know, make some of these resources.
0: Yeah, but you're helping to equip the saints,
1: yes,
0: through getting different resources that are founded on God's word, right?
1: Yes.
0: That's alive and living and powerful in the different languages,
1: yes,
0: right?
1: Yes.
0: Tell us about the language. Is there only one language or is there multiple languages?
1: In India, there are 1,652 different languages and dialects. You know, it's almost a joke, you know. But you don't have to put the scriptures in all of them. I think the Wycliffe Bible translators have identified something like in excess of 300 languages. And they are a great help, too. You know?
0: Oh, yes.
1: And
0: yeah,
1: they are trying to put the scriptures into as many languages as possible. Currently, within our ministry, we are having to produce literature in 13 different languages.
0: Wow.
1: These are major languages. There could be other languages in the areas where we work, but then the major languages are the ones that we are focusing on right now. So the training materials and the gospel literature that we distribute are in 13.
0: So one of the
1: languages.
0: Great things, even for our audience out there, if they're aware of any materials that could be an asset to you, is to get hold of you to say, hey, we have New Believer's Guide, we have the book of James translated,
1: yes,
0: we have it in. What
1: yes
0: would be some of the languages that we're talking about in these 13?
1: Hindi is our national language, which is spoken by a large number of people. And I'm a Tamil speaker, T-A-M-I-L. You know, it's one of the Dravidian languages in the south. Telugu, Kannada, Oriya, Gujarati, Marathi, Assamese, Punjabi, you know, Abadi, Bhojpuri, you name it, you know. Lots and lots of languages.
0: There's a lot of people like you that get a call from God to spend some time in helping to develop God's word into different languages to help people to grow in their
1: yes
0: faith. And so, man, that'd be great to
1: yes
0: partner up to even
1: yes
0: through this program, be able to have
1: yes
0: more partners come alongside with these languages and make more tools available, right? Materials
1: definitely
0: available.
1: Definitely. We believe in working with the body of Christ.
0: Yes.
1: You know, the body of Christ around the world. They can come together and help us with the resources that God has put into their hands. You know, India is a great opportunity. 1.3 billion people. And out of home, you know, 850 million people would call themselves Hindus. And we have 150 million Muslims. You know, India is the second largest Muslim nation in the world, you know. But Christianity is a tiny bit. But, you know, praise God that in the midst of a handful of Christians, there are people that are passionate about sharing the gospel with their fellow men.
0: Yes.
1: You know, so I believe in my heart, you know, right from age 19, when I decided to follow the Lord, you know, accepting Him as my personal Savior, and you know, when I also decided to follow the Lord in the ministry, serving Him full time, right from the time, my dream is to bring India to Jesus in this generation.
0: Praise the Lord.
1: That's what I'm about. You know, that's what this ministry is about. India for Jesus in this generation. And so, you know, at this time, it's more than obvious that God's focus is on that part of the world. And among these 1.3 billion Hindus, I see a lot of seekers, people that are hungry for God.
0: Yes,
1: you know?
0: You shared that they're hungry for God, right? That's a great place to start to preach Jesus, right?
1: That's right.
0: You know, so many places, they're not hungry for God,
1: yes,
0: right?
1: Yes, yes.
0: They're hungry for everything else but God.
1: That's right.
0: Right?
1: You know, India is a very religious country, and they, of course, worship lots of gods and goddesses. But one thing that's good about them is they believe in God. You know, you don't have to start proving to them, you know, that there is a God. In fact, they believe in many gods.
0: Yeah.
1: But when they hear about the fact that Jesus went to the cross on their behalf and shed His precious blood so that their sins can be washed, you know, they understand. They
0: wow
1: understand. You know, initially there can be some opposition, but you know, nobody hates Jesus. nobody hates Jesus for what he did on the cross for us.
0: The problem is sometimes they add this God, right, Jesus, right, to a multiple God. So you got to show them that Jesus is different, right?
1: That's right.
0: He's the only God.
1: That's because they don't know. But when you tell them about Jesus, God's one and only Son, who came to the world not as a God-man, not as just a miracle worker, but as somebody that was willing to lay down his life so that you can be saved, I can be saved, the world can be saved, they know that there is no parallel to this story in any of the other religions of the world.
0: One of the great truths is he raised from the dead, right?
1: That's right.
0: Which other one raised from the dead?
1: Nobody else. Nobody else.
0: Nobody else.
1: And it is not just a theological truth. It is history. We know that. But then, you know, the resurrection power of God is at work among the Hindus. You know, God, I believe, it's not about a program or about a strategy, you know, things that we do or don't do. You know, what we see in our ministry is God is going ahead of us,
0: yes,
1: reaching out to these people. You know, for example, you know, we minister to children as well in the villages. You know, we do an after-school tutoring program called Egg Project. Now, you know, 50 children get to come to this Egg Project 2 hours every day, 5 days a week, and we help them with their school lessons, besides giving them the gospel. Now,
0: yes,
1: one of the girls came from this Brahmin Hindu high caste family, and you know, she went back home after the program, and she was playing with some kids on the flat roof of her house. It's like the adobe kind of houses, you know, in the villages. And she accidentally fell down. Now, a lot of people saw her falling down and they came running to her, you know, thinking that she might have broken her hand or leg. But before they could come up to her, she stood up. And this little girl, 7 years old, was saying, Jesus took hold of me and he brought me down and put me on the ground safely. They were not willing to believe that, you know. But she said, you know, as I was falling, I cried out to Jesus, Jesus, save me. She had learned about Jesus at the Egg Project. Mm-hmm. Reason why, in spite of being a Hindu Brahmin girl, she was able to call out to Jesus. And she says, Jesus came and took hold of her and brought her down and put her on the ground. Nobody believed it. But you know, 2 days later, her older brother got sick, went to the hospital, and he was in a pretty bad shape. And mom and this little girl went to see him. And this little girl told mom, Mom, can I pray for my brother to Jesus? So this unbelieving mom who had totally, you know, kind of trashed that story 2 days ago, relented and she said, okay, pray to Jesus. She prayed to Jesus. The Lord God worked a miracle. It was more than obvious to this lady that, you know, something happened, and she started to believe. It was she who came and told me the story about her little girl having been protected by Jesus, you know. Now, see, that is the power of God, you know.
0: Yes.
1: I mean, we were not involved in it.
0: No.
1: We didn't preach at them. You know, God reached out to this family. Today, this whole family is in Christ.
0: Yay, praise the Lord. You know, I'm thinking of just the book of Acts. When you read the book of Acts, you see what's happened. And just like what people raised from the dead, miracles happen, it's still happening today.
1: Yes.
0: It wasn't
1: yes.
0: something from the past,
1: no,
0: right?
1: No,
0: you
1: no.
0: see those things. Tell us a couple other stories of how the gospel is being reached through a miraculous thing. Or just, you know, I always tell people, right, just to get born again is a miracle, right? You're a walking
1: miracle, right?
0: Your life has been changed.
1: Let me paint the picture of the context and, you know, how we work, and then I'll give you a story.
0: Okay.
1: You know, see, we are working with 5,700 pastors. Now, our model is per area, we raise 20 native pastors, send out a trainer, a leader come trainer to go and live among them. The leader come trainer lives among the 20 native pastors and provides them teaching of God's word for 5 years. You know,
0: wow.
1: He lives with them and he invests in them. And while they are training with us in the word of God, each one of them is sent to five unreached villages. So between the 20, 100 villages are taken care of, and potentially 5 years are, we train them for 5 years. So potentially 5 years down the road, there could be 100 churches. Now, a leader that went to this area was busy gathering some native pastors so he can start the training. And while he was doing that, he went to a few villages and preached the gospel. Now, one day early in the morning, he heard a knock on his door. He opened the door. It was about 6 o'clock. There was this tall and evil-looking man standing outside. Asked him who he was. The man said, "I'm a robber." You know, 6 o'clock, front door, knocking on the door. You know, he looked like an ethical robber, you know. So, but this guy had a story. Now, he said, "You know what? Like 2 weeks ago, you were distributing gospel tracts. I was at the marketplace and I got one of your gospel tracts. I got angry when I realized that it was about Jesus Christ, your God, because I'm a Hindu. But then, you know, while I was trying to, you know, hurt you, some power overcame me and made me read the gospel tract over and over again. When I read it the 10th time, I knew I was a Christian. I'm here to ask you, what is next?" Okay? Now, that's only 50% of the story. The missionary started his first Bible study in that area in this man's house. So they started to read the Bible from the next day onwards together. Now, one of those days, a man that they had never seen walks into the Bible study asking this question, "Do you all know about God, the real God?" The missionary said, "Yes, we know about the real God because here is the Bible, in the Holy Bible, out of which we are all learning wonderful lessons about this God." Now the man says, "You know what? I have a cousin who lives in a village 10 miles away. And this cousin, a couple of days ago, saw a dream. And in the dream, he was asked to send for somebody from this village who could go over and tell him about the real God. If you guys are talking about the real God, if you know about him, please go and tell him." You know? Reminds you of Cornelius' story,
0: right?
1: Yeah,
0: I was thinking the book of Acts, yeah. Right? Paul's preaching, yes. And, you know, staying in the city for 3 years and moving on to the next place, and where
1: That's
0: should
1: right.
0: I go, right?
1: That's exactly
0: That's
1: what happened.
0: Awesome.
1: The missionary goes there, 25 people are waiting, and they talked about this vision and or dream or whatever they had, and they needed no persuasion. They readily accepted Christ, and today there is a church.
0: Wow.
1: A very thriving church in the village. You know, this is what God is doing in India today. You know?
0: I think it's amazing because as we talk about discipleship, they're so ripe. You know,
1: yes.
0: I mean, the Spirit is moving radically there,
1: yes,
0: in a way to reach out to all the people. I mean, wow, it's just so neat to hear these testimonies,
1: right? Yes.
0: Encourage the body,
1: yes,
0: of Christ.
1: Yes, yes, sir.
0: Tell us another story, man. God's story. I love them.
1: I love
0: stories.
1: But you know, we are being very strategic these days. I told you about this leader that lives among 20 native pastors,
0: yes,
1: providing them with training and then equipping them with tools, you know, such as literature and whatever else, and sending them into the villages. Now, one of the guys, and I'll talk to you about one of the guys. Again, it's a great God story, you know. I met him at one of our training programs. Now, we do that currently in 250 places across the country, like in 23 states, and 5,700 pastors are involved in this training, which is a five-year training. You know, but our goal is to plant churches. We,
0: yes,
1: train them and send them into the villages to plant churches. Each one plants five churches. Now, this guy, you know, a native pastor, was at this first training program, and I happened to be there. He comes up to me and hands me a notebook. You know, I asked him what it was. He said, "This is a survey notebook." I said, "Explain this to me." So he says, "This is what my story is. I was 16 years old, and I was living in this 100% non-Christian Hindu village when somebody comes to our village and talks about Jesus. And, you know, I was the first one to accept Christ as my Savior. But you know, in those days, I could not walk. I had been afflicted with polio as a child, and I was lying in bed, and if I had to walk, I had to use crutches. This man of God gave me the gospel, and then he prayed for me before he left. In the next 2 years, Jesus gradually strengthened my legs to where I was able to walk when I was about 18 years old. And then he says, you know what? Jesus saved me when I was 16, and Jesus made me walk when I was 18. Do you think I'm going to be sitting pretty? No. You know, I began to walk and walk and walk and walk, and I covered like 61 villages in the neighborhood, you know, in that whole region. And I carefully noted down all the details, how many people live and what they do and et cetera. This is a survey. And, you know, God helping, I want to be able to plant a church in each one of those 61 villages.
0: Whoa.
1: And guess who is talking? This guy was a Hindu until a few years ago, and now he is a rabid evangelist, you know. And he tells me on the day he meets me, he says, you know what, I heard that God, Serve India Ministries, would come to our area and provide training in the Word of God to pastors like me and to so many others, so that we can fulfill God's vision for us. You know, I said, you're on board. So he came on board along with 19 others. They started to train. You know, he has actually completed the training. You know, he graduated 2 years ago, having completed his 5 years training. Like a few months ago, I was visiting with him, and I was at his church on a Sunday, and we were worshiping. And I asked, brother, what happened to your 61 village vision? What happened? You know, how much of that have you accomplished so far? You've trained with us for 5 years. He said, immediately, we are already in 32 villages. You know, I raised my eyebrows and said, you're just one man and you went to 32 villages? Immediately, he asked 10 people to stand up. You know, the congregation was still there. They were visiting with each other. 10 people stood up and he said, they are my legs and hands. You know, as you started training me, I started to pass on the training to them and they started to go out. And now we have believers. You know, Hindu people that trusted the Lord and got baptized in 32 villages, you know, in this whole area. And he says, we will continue the journey. We will raise more leaders and send more evangelists into these villages. And we will see 61 churches planted in as many villages.
0: Wow.
1: Again, I mean, this is just God, you know, picking up one young man, lame young man, and strengthening him to become a wonderful evangelist. He now looks to me like a movement. You know, he looks like a movement to me. You know,
0: is there a lot of persecution? What's the cost for some of these people when they turn to Jesus? Are they thrown out of their house? Or are they persecuted in that light, or not really right
1: Definitely.
0: Now?
1: Definitely, I want you to know this. You know, ministry, especially reaching out to the yet unreached people of India, is not a cakewalk. You know. Persecution is increasing by the day. And let me tell you a story. Okay?
0: Yeah.
1: One of the pastors training with us was encouraged in his spirit so much that he adopted a lot of these non-Christian villages for his focus. So while he was training, he was constantly visiting with them. But everywhere there was opposition. People chased him out, called him names, threatened him with dire consequences. And one of those days, you know, he went into this village and a group of people surrounded him and started to beat him, you know, mercilessly. He was bleeding, he was broken, and, you know, he fell unconscious finally. They thought they had killed him. And so they put him in a ditch and ran away. Now, on the evening of the same day, one of the attackers happened to come back by the same way, and he saw this pastor still lying in the ditch, unconscious, bleeding. And he took pity on him, and he took him out of the ditch and took him into his own house. That night, he and his wife took care of him. Now, when this pastor regained his consciousness, which was, I'm told, about midnight, he began to talk, and, you know, both husband and wife soon realized, after all, this is a good man. Why did we have to beat him, you know? So they treated him with a lot of respect, gave him food to eat, you know. Remember the Philippine jailer story, you know? And the lady says, you know what, I have a sister-in-law in my house that is staying with us, and she has this sickness. We've taken her to several shamans and temples, offered many sacrifices, nothing worked. You look like a godly man. Why don't you pray for her? He prayed. The Lord God worked a miracle, and before morning, both husband and wife became believers. And before he left the village that morning, several others came and apologized. And today there is a church with 60 plus believers in that village. So all this to say, on the one hand, you know, we are being chased away, beaten, and, you know, some pastors have even been killed, not our pastors, but pastors working with other ministries. A lot of persecution. But, you know, God is at work, and is the resurrection power of Jesus is reaching out to people.
0: Oh, wow.
1: And they are coming to know the Lord.
0: That's great. You know, as we close this part of our session, you know, what are you thinking about to our audience? What could you say to our audience just from your heart?
1: Yes. Like, pray for India. 1.3 billion people. 97% of them are still outside the fold. And God has raised hundreds of these natives that are now willing to go out and reach out to their own people. And we as Serve India Ministries, you can go and check out our website, serveindiaministries.org. You can learn a lot about it. There are a lot of little small videos there on the lives of these pastors. Learn about India more and pray for India. And if you're interested in coming alongside some of these pastors, contact us, and you can participate by praying for them and supporting them so we can equip and empower them and send them into the unreached villages.
0: Also, I think, you know, if anybody knows of any materials, right, that
1: yes.
0: they can get to any of these pastors in
1: Definitely.
0: Different languages,
1: yes.
0: that you would be honored and blessed
1: Definitely.
0: To have these materials,
1: yes.
0: right? And so
1: you
0: I
1: know, we need a lot of Bibles. We could use a lot of gospel literature and also audio scriptures because a lot of people are illiterate. You know, it costs a lot of money to buy all these resources, but if resources come our way, we could be reaching out to 100,000 villages as per God's mission.
0: That's great, yeah. Thank you, Abby. This is awesome, man. What a privilege.
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4: Thanks, Gordon. As dangerous heat grips much of the United States ahead of the holiday weekend, another disaster continues to unfold overseas. 1 week after earthquakes hit Venezuela, rescue crews and workers are still racing to find survivors and deliver desperately needed relief. George Thomas has more.
5: From Atlanta to Boston, more than 175 million people are under extreme heat alerts.
6: If the forecast holds, this could be the hottest 4th of July since 2010.
5: A heat dome is blanketing much of the eastern and central U.S., with temperatures expected to soar into the triple digits in some areas.
7: Right now, the right thing is to stay inside and let this heat wave pass.
5: Meanwhile, in Venezuela, search and rescue teams are still digging through the rubble, looking for survivors after last week's massive quakes. International relief teams are also working around the clock, including CBN's Operation Blessing.
8: As part of the efforts, Operation Blessing has an operational kitchen now where we are producing meals to distribute daily.
5: More than 100 volunteers from local churches are helping OB prepare and distribute hot meals, nearly 3,300 so far, to the residents in some of the hardest hit communities. Some of those volunteers are still waiting to learn the fate of their own loved ones.
9: Even though several days have passed, we remain hopeful, in God's name, that we will find them.
5: At night, with electricity still out in parts of the capital, teams handing out hundreds of solar lamps to families in need.
10: With this small gesture to show these families and these rescuers that there's still hope. We want to be a light in their lives. We want to show them that they're not alone.
5: That message remains at the heart of Operation Blessing's mission.
11: Seeing the human will, the desire to help others, witnessing the solidarity is very moving because it's not just those who experienced the earthquake firsthand, but also people who went through the same event and are now compelled to help others.
5: Operation Blessing is preparing to open a second kitchen that will help feed thousands more people in coming days. George Thomas, CBN News.
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12: From state fairs, sights and sounds to songs of worship, the National Mall is hosting a celebration of America's 250th birthday with faith taking center stage.
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14: We feel like family and values and inspiration is what we're all about, particularly inspiration. 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
15: To be able to stand on a stage and tell people about Jesus, expand the kingdom of God while celebrating this huge milestone, I think is just peak for me.
16: I think it's really cool. You know, we're one of the younger countries in the world, but we're really holding it down out here. Let's go USA. Everyone from all over the world has come out to celebrate the 250th with us. So it's a wonderful place.
17: I've been telling people about Jesus 1 3-minute song at a time my whole career. Now I get to do that here in our nation's capital, lifting up the name of Jesus. Like, these are the freedoms that we don't want to take for granted. The fact that we can worship our King here on the Mall is just really special.
18: And your Connecticut, did you get your...
19: My son, my wife, and I came here to celebrate the 250th anniversary of our country.
20: I think it's fantastic. America has come a long way, and there's a long way to go. But from where I sit and from my experiences, so where we are now, I think it's fantastic.
21: I came here about 40 years ago, and I'm just loving it.
22: There's a lot of things that are very great in America. There's also a lot of things that can be changed in America, but that's why we all are here celebrating. That's why we all doing our part.
0: It's most important.

0: important to us, to me, that we pray, repent, forgive, and love others. My prayer always for America is God bless America. God forgive America. God guide America.
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2: The Great American State Fair runs through the 10th of July. A new film just in time for the 4th of July, Young Washington, tells the early story of George Washington as a young soldier in the French and Indian War, long before serving as commander of the Continental Army that led American colonies to independence. I talked to filmmaker John Irwin and actor Kelsey Grammer about the film.
3: Why can I not become a British officer?
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6: There is not for you.
2: So, John, you're a writer and director on this project. How does the George Washington we know from history compare to the George Washington we're seeing this time?
7: You know, as I go on in my career, I've come to the idea that I just want to tell the stories that are most meaningful and life-changing to me.
8: I look forward to changing your opinion.
7: About 10 years ago, I just started reading books on the American Revolution. I think because I couldn't get into Hamilton in New York, and that was an injustice to me. So I'm like, I'm just going to start reading books. And so out of that exercise, I was blown away. I love a great hero's journey. I love a great coming of age story. I love an adventure. But it was profoundly moving to me that Washington was not forged in success. He was forged in failure and hardship and tough lessons and loss and risk, and yet he endured and he kept going and he kept trying and he learned and he kind of assimilated from some of the difficult things he experienced. And I just thought that was such a profound lesson. It's like, just keep going, just don't quit, and learn from what you endure, and just know that if you're in a hard season of life or if you failed in some way, your mistakes don't have to define you, but they can shape you into the person that you're meant to become.
9: So you have ambition.
10: Since the Crown sent me to serve, I've yet to have a good experience with our colonist.
2: Kelsey, you play Lord Fairfax. Who is Lord Fairfax to George Washington in this phase of his life?
11: He's his benefactor.
12: I sense a storm looming over the Ohio Territories.
11: I mean, he's the guy that says, why don't you go try to do something? Here's something. I have an idea you might be capable of greatness. I don't know what it is exactly. Maybe you don't know what it is exactly, but let's both find out. And I think that's the gesture of the scene. That's the drive of the scene we have together, and what Lord Fairfax may have had in mind.
12: Much of that territory is unexplored. It's wild, unpredictable, and dangerous.
13: What are you called?
8: George Washington.
2: Young Washington is in theaters July 3rd. Stay with us. Gordon and Terry are back with more of today's 700 Club. It's coming up right after this.
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15: In one of the most dangerous places on earth, an American woman is quietly building an army, not with weapons, but with prayer. Carol Ward has created a missionary school to train locals to spread the gospel. George Thomas reports from the southern edge of the Sahara Desert.
16: The Sahel region of Africa isn't the kind of place you just wander into. You're called here.
17: It's very dry, it's very sandy, it's dusty, it's desert. It can be 100, 115 degrees year-round.
16: This vast stretch of land cuts across 10 African nations, from Senegal to Eritrea. It's a land of extremes, scorching heat, shifting sand, and deadly danger. More than half of the world's terror-related deaths happen here. It's the front line in a spiritual and physical battle.
18: And now here you are in the middle of one of the most dangerous swaths of land in Africa. What is wrong with you?
17: The call of the wild. I don't know. I think it's in the blood.
16: Carol Ward runs toward the fire. She's been doing it for decades, starting in northern Uganda during the height of the Lord's Resistance Army. Then came South Sudan. Civil war, destroyed villages, broken hearts. While others fled, Caro stayed, bringing healing, hope, and the relentless love of Jesus.
17: You can't live here until you've already died. And then...
18: What do you mean by that?
17: You've died to yourself, and the devil can't kill a dead man, because your life isn't your own.
16: This kind of courage runs deep.
17: So this map was my father's map on the wall of his... of our missionary house, actually, in the Philippines. And he would lay his hands, particularly on Muslim areas, just weeping and weeping.
16: Her parents spent 62 years preaching the gospel in regions terrorized by Abu Sayyaf in the Philippines. Her grandparents served as missionaries in China for 30 years. Following Jesus wasn't just a decision, it was their legacy.
17: I realized then fear is contagious, but so is faith. And so I grew up in a home that even though Abu Sayyaf was looking for my own father's head for 45 years, he had no fear. He absolutely loved the people that burned the Bibles and threw them back in his face. And he was willing to lay his life down.
16: Today, Carol's mission continues here in Chad, a country shadowed by the presence of Boko Haram, ISIS, and Al-Qaeda.
17: My heart is to move farther and farther north into more Islamic darkness with the gospel, because if we're not advancing as rapidly as they are, we've lost.
16: She's launched a nationwide prayer movement raising up local believers, Chadians who know the land, language, and cost of following and sharing Christ.
17: We've had some Boko Haram come to Jesus in our missionary training school. We've done 5 of them in Chad now and are launching missionaries. We have over 150 launched in Chad, and these are Chadian missionaries.
16: Some of those missionaries have gone east into the flood of Sudanese refugees escaping war.
17: Many believers baptized 202 of them, the first missionary training school they had.
16: These aren't outsiders, they're locals, trained, equipped, and ready to go where few others will.
9: Ready to go.
16: People like Digba Katsala, a street evangelist. He doesn't just preach, he rides straight into the chaos.
19: Sometimes people are not very receptive. At times it gets a little confrontational. But afterwards, when people see that you persist with the word of God, then they get used to you. And when you preach at the end, there are people that start giving their lives to Christ. And that's extraordinary.
20: For the past 5 years, Pastor Digba has been using his motorcycle to ride the streets of Chad's capital city, N'Djamena. And at different locations, he would set up his audio system and get his microphone out, and he would open his Bible in either French or Arabic, and he would boldly proclaim the gospel of Jesus Christ.
16: Chad is more than 50% Muslim, but that doesn't stop Digba from openly talking about Jesus, his voice echoing through market squares and busy roads. People stop, they listen, and many respond. Then there's Abdullahi Mahyanga, another missionary who once followed Islam.
19: I was a fervent Muslim. I prayed 5 times a day. I fasted during Ramadan, and I did not like Christians at all.
16: His father trained with Islamic extremists in the Sahel to target Christians. Now Abdullahi walks into the same regions, not with hate, but with hope. While the world sees terror here, he sees something else.
19: There is hope because many Muslims in these countries are open today to listening to the gospel. God is really working in the Sahel. They are coming to Jesus in large numbers, and their lives are being transformed.
16: Carol calls Abdullahi, Digba, and countless other Chadian believers the tip of the spear. Through prayer, sacrifice, and the reckless love of God, they are reshaping the spiritual map of one of the most dangerous places here on the continent.
17: Prayer transforms us to be willing to lay our lives down and fulfill the Great Commission, no matter the cost. Prayer gives us the burden. We actually get maps out, and we map where are the unreached people groups, where's terrorism, where are wars and bloodshed. Let's go.
16: George Thomas, CBN News, N'Djamena, Chad.
15: What a wonderful Christian witness. And Carol Ward, you go. I mean, it's just, it'll ring in my ears forever that the devil can't kill a dead man. When you've already resolved that you're dead to your life and you're just living for Christ, that you're crucified with him, it's the beginning of revealing God's glory. It's incredible to see it in action. Follow her example and follow the example of prayer, the example that she learned from her father. It's a wonderful thing to start praying. If you can't go to Chad and Burkina Faso and these dangerous places, you can definitely pray over them and pray that these spiritual strongholds would be broken. Sub-Saharan Africa is the battle zone right now between Christianity and Islam. The northern part of Africa has been Muslim for centuries, and they're trying to break through to take the whole continent. Well, let's get a whole prayer army saying, no, not on our watch. You don't get to do that. We're going to reverse this. And northern Africa, which used to be Christian, you go back to the 2nd, 3rd, 4th century, it was all Christians. This is where St. Augustine came out of. Let's reclaim it for the King of Kings, and let's pray it through until we see the victory. Terry?
0: Coming up later, the international superstar Gerardo Mejia, best known as the singer behind the mega hit Rico Suave. Hear why he says he got too big too fast and how his family paid the price for his taste of fame. And then up next, a teenage cheerleader who suffered 10 brain bleeds after an ATV crash. Doctors weren't hopeful that she'd survive, let alone walk or talk. See how she miraculously returned to the sport she loved after this.
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0: Layla Rogan can do cartwheels, backflips, and punch fronts. After all, she's a cheerleader. Yet not long ago, Layla was in a terrible accident. She suffered brain bleeds and massive injuries. No one was sure if she'd ever be able to make it back home again.
21: I was so scared of, like, what are we walking into?
22: She looks like she's unconscious. The other one can't move.
23: I don't even know how to put it into words.
22: Hold on. I don't care about it here.
21: Is she alive? Is she dead?
22: I got multiple units next your way now.
24: Allison and Jeremiah Rogan, parents of lively and outspoken 15-year-old Layla, had just learned she was in an accident with a friend. What they didn't know was the details.
21: I was like, you just need to pray. Like, everybody, tell everyone you can, they need to pray.
24: The Rogans had dropped off Layla the night before to stay at a friend's. They were at the beach with their youngest daughter, Callie, when they found out Layla and her friend struck the back of a parked vehicle while driving an ATV at 55 miles per hour.
21: And then I called a friend who lived near that spot. He called me back and said, they're loading her up. You need to get to St. Mary's right now. He said, there's two. One is really serious. The other one is awake and talking and not as serious. The silence made me panic. Like, no one's calling us. I couldn't get phone numbers out fast enough, and nobody was telling us anything, which, it's like almost like no one wanted to say it. We knew she was the one in critical condition.
24: At St. Mary's Hospital in West Palm Beach, Florida, the Rogans drove up in time to see the aircraft land.
21: We get there and I tried to run towards the helicopter, but they were screaming at me, you need to go inside, you need to go inside. I was like, I don't even know what I say. Like, what do you say when you're here? Like, my kid just landed in the helicopter. I don't know why I'm here. I don't know how bad this is. I don't even know if she's alive.
23: Maybe the last time. Like, your mind's going so fast.
24: Medical staff told the family that their daughter suffered a traumatic brain injury and was in a coma. The next 72 hours for Layla was critical.
23: I'm not gonna hear that. Like, no. Like, you don't know her. She's tough. And so beat this.
24: Layla survived the night, but doctors weren't hopeful. News quickly spread of the accident, and by the next day, friends and family of Layla started gathering outside her window at the hospital, hosting prayer vigils.
21: I was just stunned. Like, all these people are here for my daughter. And then, you know, there's a part of me that thought, like, well, God has to hear that, right? Like, maybe he didn't hear me, but he had to hear all these people.
24: 10 days after the accident, and still in a coma, Layla underwent three surgeries. Her dad kept his faith alive.
23: I was like, this girl's gonna come back. She's gonna like walk and talk and dance again.
21: She's always loved cheerleading. She loves performing. I mean, the kid could just get in front of an audience and it was like, she's home.
24: Finally, 2 weeks later, Layla woke up.
1: Layla. See me? Look at me. Open your eyes. Look at me. I love you.
21: We were so excited. Like a little bit of hope. It like just breathed a little bit of hope into us.
23: First time she opened her eyes, you know, you think like, oh my gosh, there's those blue eyes. Each step was like a little miracle in itself.
24: Within weeks, the feeding tube was removed and Layla was eating and walking.
21: You're eating some Fruit Loops? Okay. Oh my gosh. Oh my gosh.
24: She spent only 3 months in rehab before she was discharged.
3: There wouldn't be any way I would have made this great of a recovery if God wasn't by my side.
21: Layla, strong. Yes. Yes, Layla.
3: So good. Because there's like nothing to explain. Like I'm telling you, all these doctors have looked over my reports. Like there's no way. There's no way. But God.
24: Layla gave her life to Jesus Christ as a result of this event. Today, she's a college student with an Instagram page titled Layla's TBI Journey and hopes to reach others who have also experienced traumatic brain injury and encourage them to trust God and believe in miracles.
23: And you realize all you have is God. You know, no doctor, no textbook. You know, nothing's going to save the person you're praying for. Like,
21: God doesn't give us anything we can't handle. Like, that's not true. He does, and there's typically a reason for it. And that was my bigger than I could handle. And it did exactly what I think it's designed to. You know, it drew me closer to God.
3: God saved my life. My end goal in my life is to show Christ's love and just like show how great our God is.
0: Why, Layla's story in the beginning is every parent's nightmare, isn't it? That phone call that you get, you just can't possibly imagine. And then God walked with them through all of that. They had a most wonderful, miraculous, joyful outcome. Some of you are going through very hard times right now. You don't have any fast answers. You don't know what the outcome would be. That fills us with fear when we're not sure which way things are going. But God is faithful. He's faithful. He is good all the time, and He's with us. We want to take some time to pray for you today. Let me encourage your faith further. This is Rochelle. She wrote in and said she battled fibromyalgia. Her muscle weakness and chronic fatigue kept getting progressively worse and more debilitating. She was watching this program, and Gordon, she heard you say, somebody, you have muscle fatigue throughout your body. God's given you life and life more abundantly. He's re-energizing you. Be healed now in Jesus' name. Rochelle cried tears of joy as she exercised her faith in God. She continues to feel better and gives all the glory to her great physician. Amen.
15: Well, there's a testimony from our prayer center. Amy's doctor felt a lump during her routine physical exam. Right after calling to schedule a mammogram, she called the 24/7 prayer line. There she received scriptural emphatic prayer for complete healing. Well, she went ahead and got tested. Pleased to report that the doctor said the results were completely normal. She and her husband give all glory to God for her healing. You look at Layla's story and you go, how big is possible? As the story is playing, the crew had to explain to me what a punch front was. I didn't know what that meant. But it's just incredible. You see just the athletic ability all being restored, all completely restored, when it seemed to be impossible. Now, that can happen to you. All you have to do is believe. And the scripture is quite clear. These signs shall follow them that believe. They shall lay hands on the sick and they shall recover. These are wonderful shall words. And it's all up to us. What do we believe? Now, in that belief, don't get trapped in some kind of theological whirlpool where do you have enough faith and those kinds of things, because that always, unfortunately, leads to condemnation. It's actually a tool that resists healing. Here's what you do. You rely on Jesus. Rely is another word for faith. That Greek word in the New Testament can be translated rely. And rely makes it so easy that it's just not something that you try to drum up, but something where you acknowledge Jesus has this. Another way to translate it is trust. And so ask yourself this question. Do you rely on Jesus? Do you trust him? And in that trust, is there this complete abandonment where you say, Lord, may your will be done on earth as it is in heaven. I see you in heaven. I see what happens in heaven. And I know you want that for me, and you want it for me right now. I trust you to deliver that. I trust the cross. I trust that by your stripes I am healed. I trust in the resurrection. When you do that, you make Jesus your faith, and then everything gets very easy. Let's pray. Let's believe God, and these signs shall follow. Lord God Almighty, we come together in agreement now. And as people are praying, as people are laying hands on themselves, as people are believing and trusting and relying on you, we come into agreement with them right now. And we say, be healed and be made whole. From the top of your head to the soles of your feet, may all pain, all disease, all infirmity, all injury, leave your body now. We claim it now in Jesus' name. There's someone you've got excruciating pain in your left kidney. It's absolutely debilitating. You just felt a pulse go through that small of your back on the left side. You felt that go in deep into that tissue. That pain just left you. Raise your hands to him right now. Receive all the blessings that he has for you. May you be overwhelmed with his spirit right now. In the name of Jesus, you are healed and made whole. Terry?
0: And there's someone else. You have crippling arthritis. You've had it for many, many years. Your fingers, your joints, your thumbs, your toes, even your knees are in constant chronic pain and actually becoming deformed. God's healing that for you right now. All that inflammation and swelling, everything that's been formed there, the crystallization in all the wrong places, God's healing that and setting you free. Just begin to move your feet and your hands and begin to thank him even as you're experiencing his healing in Jesus' name.
15: I'll just echo on that, and here's how you know it's you. You've described yourself as, I've become creaky. Mm. In Jesus' name, all that creaky leaving you and departing forever, and all the inflammation, all the source of that, be gone from your body now. There's someone else, you suffer with debilitating migraines, and you have to sit in dark rooms. You can't go out in the sunlight. God is healing of you of that. He's restoring your life so that you can have life and have it more abundantly. Be healed now in Jesus' name.
0: And someone else, you've had some hearing loss in, I think it's your right ear, and you're not deaf in that ear, but you've noticed so much lately you miss a lot of conversation, and you haven't gone for help with it. God's healing that for you right now in Jesus' name. Just hear that open up as sound becomes full and whole to you again.
15: Lord, we thank you for all you do for us, how you've saved us, how you've redeemed us with your own blood. We thank you for it. We receive all that you have for us in Jesus' name. Amen. If you've been healed, let us know. If you need prayer, let us know. All you have to do is call us, and we'd be glad to stand with you in prayer. Numbers on the screen, 1-800-700-7000. Terry?
0: Still ahead, the international pop star who took the world by storm and left his wife behind. Rico Suave's story of betrayal and what saved his marriage. That's later on today's show.
4: It was so intense with the sinus pressure that it was to the point where my jaws were even hurting from coughing so intensely. It was a battle. It really was. He kept saying to me, this too will pass. So I just stand up and say, I'm waiting on you, Lord. I just kept confessing, God is my healer. He is my healer. They were to the section where they were talking about people receiving healings. They were going to pray for anyone who was sick.
15: Now, there's someone, you heard the report about sinus conditions, and you're saying, please say sinus conditions. So for you, I'm saying sinus condition. All of that inflammation, everything that seems to be swollen and closed up, open now in Jesus' name.
4: I jumped up, and my spirit just kind of leaped, and I said, that's for me, Lord, that's it. You think maybe he's not mindful of those things, but he's mindful of everything. He's just faithful, and he is our healer.

0: Daddy?
1: Yeah, buddy.
0: How many nickels are in a dollar?
1: There are 20 nickels in a dollar.
0: How do birds fly? Does milk really make my bones stronger?
2: Yeah.
0: Daddy, when we die, will we go to heaven?
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4: 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An historic World Cup win for the United States soccer team last night, advancing into the second round of the knockout stage. The first time in more than 20 years, the U.S. beat Bosnia-Herzegovina 2-0. Striker Fuller and Balogun scored the first goal. Balogun later ejected for foul and banned from the next match. The U.S. plays Belgium next Monday. President Donald Trump is hailing very good meetings in Qatar. Special envoys Steve Witkoff and Jared Kushner finishing up talks that are mediated. The president says, quote, the denuclearization of Iran is moving along, but the Iranians say they won't give nuclear inspectors access to the sites damaged by the bombing campaign. The two sides also still in disagreement on whether Iran will receive billions in frozen assets and its plans to charge fees to transit the Strait of Hormuz. Want to remind you, you can always get the latest from CBN News by going to our website. It's cbnnews.com. Gordon and Terry are back with more of today's 700 Club. It's all coming up right after this.
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15: Carlos was diagnosed with heart disease when he was a year old. Then his doctor lowered the boom. Without open heart surgery, Carlos was facing certain death.
16: Carlos's mom knew something was wrong with her baby. He was not gaining weight.
17: He was already on supplementary formula and vitamins, and he still wasn't growing.
16: Around his first birthday, a trip to a specialist in El Salvador where they live finally shed some light on the problem.
17: The cardiologist said he had a hole in his heart and that his heart was enlarged.
16: Then the doctor told them about a second problem, that very little blood was flowing to their baby's lungs.
17: At that moment, he said to me, "Do you know how dangerous this is? Your child could collapse at any moment because the right side of his heart is not functioning."
16: The doctor then said the only way to save Carlos's life was open heart surgery. There was no way the family could afford to pay for that operation.
17: And suddenly, you feel this fear. The fear that at any moment, the child could die because he does not have enough oxygen. All because we could not afford surgery.
16: That's when Operation Blessing provided the surgery needed to save Carlos's life.
17: After surgery, Carlos has gained weight and is growing. Now, he's a very, very active child, and there are no signs of any problems with his heart. His lips and skin no longer turn blue, and he can play all day without resting. To the people who support Operation Blessing, we can never repay you, but we are truly grateful.
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11: Pop star Gerardo Mejia lived in the spotlight. He kept his wife, Kathy, in the dark. As he was chasing fame, he was chasing other women. And one day he learned that Kathy had a secret of her own.
18: The year is 1990. Rico Suave, a song promoting sexuality, is an international hit. To the artist, Gerardo Mejia, it wasn't just a song. It defined who he was.
19: I saw others doing drugs. I saw others drinking. I wasn't that guy. You know, my sin that stopped me from my relationship with God was fornication.
18: That wasn't the only relationship that suffered. A couple of years after his mega hit, Gerardo married Kathy, who'd had their first child. By then, the 26-year-old, who gave his life to Christ at age 17, was deep in the world of pop music and stardom.
19: You're being surrounded by beautiful girls the whole time. Friends with power want you around. You know, as far as me, too much, too soon, it messed me up.
20: We had what I thought was a perfect family. And in my eyes at that time, maybe that's what I thought it was.
19: Right after I got married, man, I went on the road again, and being married never stopped me. I was cheating on her from day one. But I did value my family. Like, it was the only good thing that I had.
20: I feel like maybe he didn't love me so much to not cheat on me, but I felt like he loved God so much that he wouldn't do that.
19: And I would take my wife to church. Because I wanted her to be right, and I wanted that blessing there.
18: Over the next 5 years, Gerardo's career had faded. He continued chasing fame and other women as the deceptions continued.
19: Going to the studio, going out to the club, waking up, you know, in a hotel room. And I knew, too, like, I carried my Bible with me everywhere I went. You know, I wake up in the morning and just see the Bible next to my bed. I go, man, I gotta get it right. I gotta get back. But always with the excuse of, let me finish, God. Let me get bigger, bigger, because that one moment that I'm on top, that's when I tell the world that who you are. And I just...
18: After 10 years of marriage, Gerardo had become weary of the lies and hiding. Feeling like he had nothing to lose, he told Kathy everything.
20: I remember my first reaction, and it's probably the complete wrong reaction, was, what did I do wrong? Why wasn't I good enough?
19: She didn't throw anything at me. She didn't cuss me out. She was just quiet. And she walks off, and I just remember being in that room, looking up at the ceiling, going, okay, Lord, let's go from here, because I know you're going to restore my family.
18: The couple decided to stay together. And Gerardo started sharing at churches how God had made him a new man and saved his marriage. While he was being celebrated, Kathy felt like an isolated victim.
20: Every time I went to hear his testimony and every time I was in a church listening to him tell his story, it was hurting me a little bit more and more. And I'd just sometimes be sitting in the back and I'd hear everyone like just applauding him for coming clean and, oh, you did the right thing and look how God's restoring your marriage. And I was just kind of in the shadows and just getting a little bit chipped away, little by little.
18: Gerardo spent more and more time away from home, sharing his testimony, while Kathy's loneliness led her to adultery.
19: I heard ding, ding on my wife's phone. Started reading the messages. I can't tell you how betrayed I felt. She goes, "What are you doing?" And I just remembered throwing her the phone. I said, "I know."
20: My whole world just crumbled at that point because Gerardo, he didn't have the same reaction I had. He was gone. He was done.
18: The couple separated. Kathy went home to Kentucky, while Gerardo went home to Ecuador.
20: I was at the all-time lowest point of my life. Like, I remember sitting on rooftops and thinking I'd just be better off if I just jumped off. I'd physically hurt myself like I would. I don't even know if it's even possible to give yourself a black eye, but I would beat up myself with my own hands because I was just in such a dark place.
18: A few months later at a men's retreat, Gerardo had a changed heart and went to see Kathy.
19: "I'm really sorry," I said. "I understand it's, you know, I'm the culprit. I'm to blame for a lot of it."
20: Gerardo had, you know, a come to Jesus moment with our marriage. I think he finally took responsibility for the state that I was in, wasn't all brought about by myself, that I didn't get there alone.
19: It was little by little by little, she met me. And now we're both in that path that God wanted us to be. If you knew us from back then, all bets were against us. All our friends said, "Oh, this is never going to last." This year, we've been married 30 years. 30. And I give him all the credit.
20: We spent so many years of our lives just chasing after God. But until we finally just surrendered to God, could we really see what he could do? I mean, only God could take a marriage that was so messed up like our marriage and turn it into this, I won't say perfect, but I can't imagine. Sometimes I look around at people and I'm like, could they love each other as much as we do? Like, don't we have to love each other more than anybody else loves each other. And that's only God.
11: What a story of God's redemption. You know, it's never too late. I'm sure there are some of you who are in relationships right now where you think, well, that worked for them, but it couldn't possibly work for me. You know, Jesus is in the restoration business. It's what happened at the cross, actually, where we get set free from our selfishness, from our self-focus, from our woundedness, the things that drive us to do foolish things. You know, Gerardo said all that time that he was becoming more and more successful, more and more famous, that he would say, "Oh God, when I get to this point, I'm going to be ready to really declare who you are." It's funny how we lie to ourselves when we're living in our sin, isn't it? Because we don't want to face how broken we really are. Underneath all of that, underneath the unfaithfulness, underneath the deceit, under all of that is just the fear of the ugliness of who we are all alone by ourselves. We are sinners in need of a Savior. You are, I am, we all are. And yet God, who created us, who breathed life into us. The Bible says he knew how many days we would live before we were ever born. He knew what we were going to be while we were being formed in our mother's stomachs. I mean, he had plan and purpose for us, and how foolishly we stumble along for a long time sometimes thinking we can make all of that come together. We cannot. And yet, this amazing God, creator of all that is, waits for you and for me. He waits for us to come to the end of ourselves. You know, in this instance, both people had to come to the end of themselves. It's why we say that we surrender our lives to Jesus. We let go. We give it all to Him. We say, God, make me what you created to me to be. Make something significant out of my life. Wouldn't you like that for your life? I think one of the things we hunger after in our lives is to know that we have purpose. You'll never know what your purpose is if you're trying to define all of that on your own. But the moment you surrender and come to Jesus Christ, He begins to reveal who He is first, and then who He wants to be to you, and He invites you to surrender all of your life to Him. You can't earn it any other way. You can't do good. You can't manage enough things to be able to receive what He wants to give you. He wants to give you Him. Jesus is the end. He's the end gift. Ask Him to come into your life today. It doesn't matter how far gone you are. There's always life. There's always hope with Him. You just come to Him in humility and you say, God, I not only need you, I want you. You thank Him for waiting for you. You ask Him to forgive your sin. And then you just give it to Him. You say, God, here's my life. I give you all that I am and all that I have. Make something out of me that honors you. I want to leave you today with these words from the book of Nahum. The Lord is good, a refuge in times of trouble. He cares for those who trust in Him. God bless you.
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21: Well, hello there, friends, and happy Friday. It's actually Friday. We used to say when I was a kid, TGIF. Oh, man, thank the Lord. Thank God that it's Friday. Do you look forward to Fridays? Do you have any plans for the weekend? What are you going to do? You got some things you already, you know, scheduled out this March? I mean, what's happening? Oh, I hope your Friday is a blessing for you. Encourage you to make plans to be in church this weekend. Always a good idea to gather with the people of the Lord. But Fridays are a blessing. You know, for me on Fridays, you know, one of the things I like to do on Friday, I'm just going to share with you. I like pizza. Pizza on Friday. I don't know why that is, but we like to make pizza, make our own. It's fun. If you haven't done it, maybe that's the thing you can do as a family or with your friends. Make some pizza tonight. Just a recommendation for a happy Friday. Well, let's get into the Word of God. 1 Timothy chapter 3, verse 2, looking at the characteristics, the qualities that are to be found in a pastor, in a bishop, overseer, elder, shepherd. And Paul is telling Timothy, when you're looking for guys to serve in this capacity, he says they need to be, he adds to this characteristic here, they need to be sober-minded, of good behavior, hospitable, able to teach. That's 1 Timothy 3, verse 2. Sober-minded. Now, of course, the sober-minded means there needs to be a seriousness about the job that he has. Sober-minded, you're not frivolous in your thinking. I mean, you're focused. Sober-minded. But I think also it would apply, and I want to say something to this point that I think is really important, and that is as it relates to pastors and alcohol. Oh, whoa, whoa, whoa. You might disagree with me on that. Don't go there, Pastor John. Remember, that's not, you know, and so people get all up in arms about it. Listen, for me, as a pastor, I don't have anything to do with alcohol. I don't say that to you know, display my righteousness to you as though I think I'm better than somebody else. That's not the case at all. I just realized that alcohol is extremely dangerous and it'll take away your sober-mindedness. And a lot of times it's a gateway. Well, I have the liberty. You do have the liberty. But what about other people that you pastor? Bishop, overseer, elder? Are you concerned about them? What about those guys that come into your church, those women that come into your church that are battling addiction? What if they see you out there throwing some back somewhere at some restaurant? Do you think that might stumble them? Listen, well, I do it in the privacy of my own home. Whose home is it? It's the Lord's home. I'm just saying, be careful. I'm exhorting you to really pray through that. You know, for me, alcohol represents the old life, the old way of doing things. That's something I want to set aside. In fact, Paul said, listen, don't be drunk with wine, but be continually being filled with the Holy Spirit. Well, Pastor John, you said it right there. I don't get drunk. I just like to drink. I like wine with my dinner. I like whiskey with my coffee. Whatever, you know, all these different things that you want to say to justify what you're doing. I'm just saying it's dangerous. A little leaven leavens the whole lump. You need to be careful of that. And I have watched men who have been in ministry go down that track, and guess what? They're no longer in ministry. It just opened them up. They just gave place to the enemy. There's enough things attacking you as a bishop, as an elder, as an overseer. You don't need to add this to it. I think it's something that should be avoided. And it's something that for us, I think it's in the ministry, something that's not a part of our lives. In addition to that, having children, I never wanted my children to have to move the wine bottle to get to the milk in my house. If my kids later on in life decided they wanted to drink, that was their liberty, and they went down a road of drunkenness, they could never say, oh, my dad modeled this for me. That's just not how we did things. We just kept that out of our lives. I didn't want that to be a part of their upbringing. I avoided it. Now, I've heard pastors being asked questions on the air before. Well, what do you think about drinking? And you know what the response was? Well, Jesus turned water into wine. As if that was a proof text for pastors drinking. I mean, it's ridiculous. I think you need to pray. You need to ask the Holy Spirit what he might say. But I also say you might be surprised at what you hear. And this isn't legalism. This is something that I would call wisdom, avoiding these things that could potentially lead you down the path. Listen, I also want to say this to you. You know, you'll never have to worry about the sin of drunkenness if you don't drink. Well, I never thought about that. Obviously, it's just not going to be an issue. You'll never know, did I get too much? Was I buzzed? Was I this, that? Why would you even want to test it? Please don't get behind a car if you're thinking about that. Don't do this. So just be aware of it. Be mindful of it. Be sober-minded, bishop, overseer, pastor. But I'd add that also to Christian. So a lot of Christians who just kind of just taking liberties and running with them and thinking, hey, I got grace. I can go out and do whatever I want. But if, you know, I mess up or I hook up with this person or we're at this party, you know what? There's grace. There's forgiveness. Don't misunderstand the grace of God, friend. The grace of God has been given to us so we don't sin, not so that we can go back to sin. It's a big difference. And so here he's saying, be sober-minded and also be of good behavior. I'll tell you what, if you're not sober-minded, you're going to have a hard time being of good behavior. Because what happens when you're not sober-minded, it loosens your behavior. You talk louder. You think you're funny. You start doing dumb things. Your behavior begins to go. Stay sober-minded. And you got to realize, I mean, where Timothy was pastoring in Ephesus, I mean, wine, alcohol, Bacchus, the god of these things, I mean, it was prevalent. He's saying, Timothy, guard yourself, man. This surrounds you everywhere. Be sober-minded. Also, he says concerning these bishops and overseers that they're hospitable. They're kind. They're open. They're welcoming. And there's nothing like having a pastor that's not very welcoming, not very approachable. Listen, you need to be hospitable. You're not some celebrity that's handled by a handler, you know, and you got to stay away from the people. You should be hospitable. You should smell like the sheep if you're a shepherd. You should be in the mix with them. Not just, you know, carried away, get in your car and drive away with your driver. No. We need to be. I'm exhorting myself. We need to be with the people. That's our role. That's our job, that we need to be there. Hospitable. And then he also says, and make note here, and I want to really emphasize this one. You need to be able to teach. If you're going to pastor, if you're going to oversee a fellowship, you have to be able to rightly divide the word of God, which means you're going to need to study. Which means we need to devote ourselves to the scriptures and to prayer so that we can feed the sheep, feed the flock of God. Jesus told Peter, Peter, this is what you're to do. Feed my lambs, feed my sheep, tend my sheep. How does that happen? Primarily, it happens by the pastor teaching the word. And by teaching the word, I mean opening the Bible and actually reading scripture and explaining what it means in its context, grammatically, historically, and then making application from the word of God. And I would encourage you to teach through the Bible. There's something that is a blessing about teaching chapter by chapter, verse by verse. You don't miss anything. You know, you can teach topically, and God uses topical messages. I've taught many topical messages myself throughout the years of ministry, but there's something unique and growth that comes to the body of believers who understand the Word of God as you just simply go through it. Simply teach the Word of God simply. Are you teaching the people the Word of God? If you're in a church where they're not teaching the Word, I'm going to say it. You need to be in another church. You need to be in a church that actually teaches the Bible. Because this is what we're given. This is the instructions from the Lord. So these are some of the characteristics. And next Monday, we're going to talk more about these characteristics of these godly leaders, these godly elders. Man, I read this for myself. I go over this more than once in my life because I think, Lord, this needs to be a part of my life as a shepherd. And I pray that not only if you're a pastor, but also if you're just a believer in Jesus Christ, that you would look at these attributes and seek to follow this example. It's a great way to live. May the Lord bless you this weekend. Hey, have a great time at your church. Look forward to seeing you Monday morning. God bless you.

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1: Welcome to Brad Dacus Live. I'm Brad Dacus, president and founder of the Pacific Justice Institute. How should we as Christians respond to a world that is dark, that is challenging our core beliefs, challenging our values? How can we be effective in this regard? How do we have revival? What should we do if revival is happening? And how should pastors be responding when they find out members of their congregation are compromising and living by a new standard, the world standard? These are some really important issues and questions. So we're blessed today to have on the program a pastor who has a lot of insight in these issues. And I thought, I've got to have him on this show because he is engaging a lot in these kinds of issues of challenge for the modern-day church, and also very encouraging as well. So welcome to the show, Pastor. Appreciate having you, Bill Welch. Your background is great. I know you've First off, I just want to touch on that. Your personal testimony.
2: Yeah.
1: So, how did you come to Christ? I came to Christ in third grade, heard the gospel message, walked down the aisle, and altar call, received Jesus, my Lord and Savior.
2: Awesome.
1: How did it work for you?
2: Well, it might have been around the same time that I got saved, because I think I'm maybe a half a generation ahead of you in age. But I was born in a Catholic family, and we were pretty adherent Catholic family. My brother and I were altar boys when we were probably third and fourth grade, and he was 1 year ahead of me in age. And by the time we were 15 and 16, he's a 16-year-old. We were a foot and an inch difference in height. I was a little guy; he was a big guy. But we were faithful altar boys, and everything was kind of cruising smooth until my parents got divorced. And when they split up, we stayed with our mom, stayed in Ohio. We were in the Cincinnati area for a few more years, and then mom moved all the kids out to California, and so we got out there. And my brother Kevin hated it in California. You can guess why. He had a special someone back in Ohio.
1: Oh yeah,
2: a girlfriend. And so he
1: was in, he was in high school then, or
2: he we were both high school. I was a sophomore. He was a junior.
1: Okay.
2: And so he said, "I'm going back." And I'll never forget the day that he woke me up. We were living with our mom and her boyfriend in a tiny little apartment in Long Beach, in a not very good area. But
1: about what year was this?
2: This was 1968.
1: 1968.
2: Yeah.
1: Okay.
2: Yeah.
1: It's interesting because I was about 3 and a half.
2: There you go.
1: 4 years old. I was living in Long Beach.
2: Oh, no kidding.
1: And in a not so good, but in the ghetto of Long Beach, where we shared a bathroom with another unit. So we may not have been that far away at that time.
2: Maybe not. We were right off of Anaheim Street and I think Walnut, something like
1: this
2: that.
1: This is like third and anyway, yeah.
2: It was
1: right around the same area. And
2: yeah.
1: So a little baby difference in age here but interesting. So
2: yeah.
1: It's definitely impacting.
2: Yeah,
1: definitely
2: would have crossed paths, and I might have said, "Oh, cute little baby boy."
1: Yeah,
2: at that point. But anyway, my brother woke me up the morning that he was going back to Ohio. He's going to ride the Greyhound bus, and he woke me up and said, "Hey, Billy, why don't you go to the bus station with me?" And I looked up at him and I said, "No, man, I'll see you later." And that's the last I ever saw him. He went back and got sick, got spinal meningitis, and passed away pretty quickly in September of 68.
1: So he was just a teenager, and he died of this...
2: Yeah, this disease.
1: This disease that just... what was it, spinal...
2: Spinal meningitis. It travels... They say if you're in the pool a lot, and he was a lifeguard. So he might have caught it in his summer lifeguarding. But he...
1: Okay.
2: I was...

0: the only one that went back to the funeral. My dad was still back there. But I remember going into the house of the priest, and this is not a blast against Roman Catholics, but I went into the house of this priest, and he was a tough guy. There's a couple priests we'd served under. One guy was super fun, you know, nice guy, but this guy was pretty tough. And I sat down in his office that day when I went back for the funeral, and I said, "Father Coughlin, can you tell me why do wicked people get to live and good people die?" And that's a tough question for anyone. But he looked at me across his desk, and he said, "Well, Billy, your brother died because your parents got divorced." And I remember thinking, if that's supposed to help me, I don't want to know your God.
1: Right.
0: If that's true, I don't want to know that God.
1: Because your parents got divorced?
0: Yeah. And I can understand his line of reasoning, but to say sort to a crushed heart, this is all your mom's fault for divorcing your dad. It was just unbelievable.
1: Yeah. So I guess the logic was, had they not gotten divorced, they would still be there, and then he wouldn't have got the job as a lifeguard.
0: Yeah.
1: And not gotten this condition. But he could have.
0: Yeah.
1: The correlation, I mean.
0: Many times I'd wanted to go back to him and say, "Whatever you do, don't say that again to another hurting soul."
1: Yeah.
0: Just don't do it.
1: Yeah.
0: Get up from behind your desk, sit down beside them on the couch, put your hand on their shoulder, and weep with those that weep.
1: Yeah.
0: But that's not what he did, and I'm not going to blame it all on him.
1: The condition, what he died from, is not morally.
0: Yeah.
1: The linked to the decision of the divorce.
0: That was
1: the environmental factors that came into play. That wasn't like your mom did something or your dad did something deliberately to cause them. So I think that's a real important point to make.
0: So I went through the funeral and came back to California, and I just dropped all guard against everything I'd been resisting in California up to that point. You know, the drugs, the sex, the life of my culture at that time. And in the space of about 2 years, just wrecked my life with all the drugs that I was taking.
1: This is, what year was this about then?
0: 1968 through 1970.
1: Through 1970, that two-year period.
0: Yeah.
1: There was a lot going on there.
0: There was,
1: a lot of the hippie movement, drugs, sex, drugs, rock, just, tune in, tune out.
0: Yeah,
1: whatever.
0: It feels today like it felt then, with the cultural upheaval.
1: Really?
0: It really did. On the campuses, and there were demonstrations everywhere. I remember walking downtown Long Beach one day, turned up on Pine Avenue off of Ocean, and there was a big military truck with a missile on it. And a bunch of young people my age, you know, long hair and hippies, were walking around it with, signs, you know, shouting our disdain about the military complex. And somebody stuck a sign in my hand, and so I marched. Didn't know really what I was protesting, but...
1: Well, like so many young people today, they're just anti-establishment.
0: Give me something to hate.
1: Give me something to hate, establishment, and maybe I'll have purpose and meaning.
0: Right.
1: That's the thinking of...
0: Yeah.
1: Okay.
0: So that was my re-entry into California, was just... Go ahead, embrace it all with your culture. Grew my hair long and was really into music. I'm still a musician and a songwriter and singer and all that. But just really attached with the music of my day, you know, with Bob Dylan and Peter, Paul and Mary and all the folk stuff. But from about the fall of 1969 to November 9th of 1970, I started running into you, Christians. You were everywhere, and you were telling me that I needed Jesus, and I'd pick them up hitchhiking, or they'd pick me up hitchhiking, and or I'd run into them in a park, and they'd tell me, "You need Jesus, you need Jesus," and I'd say, "I'm glad that works for you, I'm not interested." On the morning of November 9th, 1970, I went back to visit a girlfriend on campus at Lakewood High School, where I had graduated the year before. And sat down in the quad there with her and a bunch of her friends. And one of her friends, by the name of Cheryl, she started talking to me about Jesus. And I knew Cheryl. I knew Cheryl had been a drug addict. She'd done heroin and all kinds of other stuff. I'd never done heroin, did a lot of LSD, and I wish I could get those brain cells back at this point. But she started talking to me about Jesus. And I said, "You know, Cheryl, I'm glad that it works for you, but I'm just really not interested. I've been there. I was raised Catholic." And that was my defense. And then she said to me, "Well, Bill, but you're killing yourself with the drugs." And I knew that was true. I could feel, you know, my body just wasting.
1: Yeah.
0: And just, it was, I wouldn't say it was horror, but it was horrible. It was a really tough time. And I knew one Bible verse that a young man had, that I'd run into, was standing there in his garage with a Bible in one hand and a joint in the other hand, smoking pot. And I said, hey, how can you do that? I thought those two didn't go together. He said, well, look here, brother. It says in Genesis chapter 1, God has given us every herb bearing seed which is upon the face of all the earth. As a Catholic, I didn't know the Bible at all. We were not encouraged.
1: He was using that to justify smoking pot or whatever.
0: Yeah. Okay. And I said, that's in the Bible? And so that's the only Bible, literally, this is not an exaggeration, the only Bible verse that I had ever memorized was that one. And that day I dropped my verse on Cheryl, and she said, well, Bill, yeah, he did make marijuana for some reason, but he also made high cliffs, but not for you to jump off of. And that stopped me in my tracks for one very specific reason. She had no way of knowing, about 3 or 4 months before, in the beginning of the summer of 70, a couple of my friends and I hitchhiked into Yosemite, and we got in there late at night, first time there. You could hear the falls before you could see it, the upper falls. And in the moonlight through the parting of the trees, I looked up there and I thought, I'm going up there tomorrow. And so I told my friends, hey, let's hike up there tomorrow. They said, yeah. In the morning, they didn't want to do it. So I said, well, I'm doing it. So I hiked up there, got to the top, and I'm standing there with the falls maybe 10 feet off to my left and about a 1,400-foot drop underneath me. And this strong, I wouldn't say a voice, but just this strong impulsion to just get it over with here. What a beautiful place this would be to die. All you got to do is just step over the edge, and it's over. And I stood there gripping that railing just like with a death grip. It was literally a death grip, resisting that push in my heart. And then went back down, and that's when I ran into Cheryl.
1: And then she shared that.
0: Yeah, but high cliffs, but not for you to jump off of. And I thought, okay, I'll go with you to your Jesus meeting just to get it over with.
1: Yeah, yeah.
0: So I went in, and a guy by the name of Rick Hicks, who's still a great friend to this day, was preaching the gospel. And everybody was sitting on the floor of this old Baptist sanctuary. They built a brand new, beautiful building on the property, and they gave this to the young people to use as Calvary Chapel was exploding here in Orange County. And so they rolled down carpet, invited in some of the bands in the area, and somebody would preach the gospel. And when he said, if anybody's ready to give your broken life to Jesus, now's the time to do it. Raise your hand. I raised my hand. It was like, oh, literally felt like a jolt in my body. And he said, you that raise your hands, if you're serious, stand up. And so I stood up, and I just felt like God had flushed all that anger and all that bitterness and that darkness out of me. And that was November 9th, 1970. And I knew quickly, this is going to be my life. Not that I'm going to be a preacher one day, but I want to tell the world what I've just heard and what I've found. So everywhere I went, went home that night and woke my sisters up. Hey, I got three younger sisters. I said, hey, you gotta hear what happened to me tonight.
1: Yeah, no.
0: But
1: let me ask you a question here. So let's say there's someone listening to this right now, watching this, and they've got a lot of guilt.
0: Mm-hmm.
1: They've got a past.
0: Right.
1: And in their past, and they're thinking, you know, how can God forgive me for my past?
0: Right.
1: There's someone who just feels like, you know, they have to be in control of their life, but they reach that point where they realize, you know, I'm not successful at this. Things aren't working out the way I wanted to. And they've got, you know, a lot of stress, anxiety because of that, or they have guilt because of their past and their there's how does someone get rid of that by coming to Christ, say?
0: Right.
1: What's the answer to that?
0: Well, I would say to begin with, you're sensing guilt because you're guilty. And God gave you a conscience that's working.
1: Right.
0: You know, when I was sleeping around, when I was taking the drugs, when I was stealing, I was a compulsive thief. I couldn't go in and out of a store without at least stealing a pack of gum or something. But I felt bad about it.
1: Okay, good. It's still there. No.
0: I hope so. But, you know, 2 weeks after I got saved, I walked out of a market on 7th Street, and I got to the curb, and I thought, I didn't steal anything in there. I haven't stolen anything for 2 weeks since I got saved. And he just took it away. But bring the guilt that you feel that you're carrying to the one who bore that guilt on the cross. Jesus, that's why Jesus came. And we could get more complicated than that, but Jesus came to this earth to be loaded up like you'd load up a dump truck with garbage, to have all of that just loaded onto him that he took to the cross so he could bear the penalty for the guilt of the whole wide world. And if we'll just come to him and admit our guilt and receive him as our one and only hope of salvation and eternal life, he's ready to pour his love and his life into us and chase out that darkness.
1: Yeah, and God loved the world so much that he came down in the form of, in such a humble way, the form of Jesus Christ, to pay our death penalty. The wages of sin is what you earn, is death. And he was willing to pay that penalty for us on the cross, and all we have to do is receive it.
0: Amen.
1: And in humility. Folks, you may be out there right now, and you may just feel convicted, like this is you, where you are right now. And you realize that you need Jesus, that you have been living your life on your own. Maybe you've been or you've been doing things on your own, and you've got this guilt, or you've got this feeling now of you know, things aren't working out the way you want, and you want hope. What Pastor Bill just talked about is very simple. If you notice, there was nothing really complex about it. Just, are you willing to, in humility, realize that you don't have it all together, that you need a Savior, and that he can wash all that sin from you and your past, separate as far as the east is from the west, and you can become a follower of Jesus Christ right now. If you're listening to this program right now, I'm going to give you an opportunity to right now to pray and receive Christ as your Lord and Savior right where you are. It's simple, it's easy, and as he described, and yet it is life-changing when you surrender your life to Christ and enter into personal, real relationship with a living God and a living Savior. So if everybody just right now, just bow your heads wherever you are. If you're driving, obviously keep your eyes open, okay? But just say this, just repeat this kind of prayer out loud. Just say, Lord God, I'm a sinner. You know my past. You know all of my past. And right now, I receive you and your payment for my sin on the cross through Jesus Christ dying for me and rising again for me. And I right now receive this. Thank you for forgiving me. And I now surrender my life to you. I'm yours. Thank you for being my Lord and my Savior from now on. Yes. In Jesus' name I pray. Amen.
0: Amen.
1: So if you just pray that prayer, I'm going to tell you, Amen. Satan is really ticked off. Really ticked off. You know why? Because he just lost his hand of dominion in your life. He can't play that guilt card anymore in your life. He can't have that, because you just became a child of the living God.
0: Amen.
1: And you have now, the Holy Spirit, you've been sealed with the Holy Spirit. And now he's hoping, his consolation prize, I'm willing to bet, is that he's going to hope that you're going to forget what just happened. You're going to downplay what just happened. Don't let that happen. So I want to give him a second black eye. If you just prayed that prayer, I want to encourage you right now to call and let someone know. Maybe contact us at PJI. Just text us. Text PJI to the number 71541. You can contact us. Let us know. You can get on the chat and share what just happened in your chat. But you need to get with a group of believers, a church that is preaching the gospel, that's teaching the gospel, because that's how you grow. God made us to grow and to encourage each other in fellowship. So you need that, and you also need a Bible. And we'd be happy to send you a Bible too, a free Bible, if you just received Jesus as your Lord and Savior. Now, Pastor, you have a great church. I know I've preached there before, a number of years ago.
0: Yeah.
1: Now, your church is located where? Where's your church located?
0: We are right in the middle of the marketplace in Huntington Beach. Most people in the Huntington Beach and Orange County area know of Bella Terra. It's a shopping center right on the corner of Beach and Edinger, and we're directly across the street from that.
1: And what's it called? It's called
0: Refuge. Refuge Calvary Chapel of Huntington Beach.
1: Refuge Calvary Chapel of Huntington Beach. Right. Refuge Calvary Chapel of Huntington Beach.
0: We've been in that location for 20 years right now, but the church is probably about 50 years old. I've been the senior I was a senior pastor for 27 years exactly to the day. And then we went through a transition to my son-in-law, Pastor Jeff Wilson. And he's a great leader and a great preacher too. Just it's been a wonderful thing to work with him. I know that doesn't always work out in some families, but he's just a great leader. And I'm pastor emeritus, whatever in the world that means, but I'm still teaching and preaching on the Wednesday nights and on rotation on the weekend services. We have a Saturday evening service and then three Sunday morning services.
1: Then
0: all kinds of other, but those four services are all, you know, the same message, same preacher.
1: Oh, that's great. That's great.
0: It's been a great season. We've never lived in one place this long in our whole life, either my wife or I.
1: You own the building. The church owns the building, so you're there. And if you have any problems from the city regarding your usage, land use, just let us know. We help churches all the time.
0: Oh, great. Some people would remember that building as the Burlington Coat Factory before they moved across the street into Belvedere.
1: Yeah.
0: The old-timers would remember it as Angel's Hardware.
1: Okay. So,
0: so
1: that's a good size. Burlington Coat Factory, that's a good size
0: it's a big building.
1: Location. So that's great. Well, what you're doing is great, and I just want to encourage people. You may not live near Huntington Beach, California. Maybe you live in Cincinnati. Maybe you live in Miami. There's a lot of great churches out there. And I encourage you some reference points, maybe a look for Calvary Chapel. I think that's a real solid, association of churches, not a denomination. But Calvary Chapel is a great reference point.
0: Sure.
1: But you also have other churches. You have maybe a Baptist or community church, Bible church. Christian centers, something Christian center. There's a lot of different churches. Make sure that they teach the Bible and they do not compromise the Bible. If they have a rainbow flag flying in the front, that's a good sign that they don't respect the Bible. They don't respect God's word. It's not probably a healthy church for you to be a part of. I look at those as actually can be very destructive. So there's some false prophets, false teachers, false congregations, and those were prophesied in 2 Timothy chapter 3, where Paul said, starts it in the last days, perilous times will come. And one of the things he points to is heresy in churches as a sign of the end times. So but get involved in a solid Bible-believing church, folks, and see what God's going to do in your life. And, of course, they need to be in the Bible because that's God speaking to us as Christians.
0: Mm-hmm. I would say, too, make sure that you're a part of a congregation that isn't just gathering, but they're going. You know, they're moving into their community and they're reaching out around the world. That Jesus never gave. Now there is a statement in Hebrews that says, don't forsake the gathering of yourselves together. But Jesus never gave a commandment to gather. But he gave a strong commandment to go into all the world and preach the gospel. Of course, we'll gather. People that like to fish gather together with people that fish. And people that like to play music gather together with musicians. So
1: we can encourage each other. We can pray for each other. We can build up each other.
0: It's huge,
1: Reprove each other as needed. Yeah. So that's gathering's real important, but it doesn't stop there.
0: Yeah.
1: A healthy church, I'm glad you mentioned it. A healthy church is a church that's engaging. I know a pastor of a church, I think it was up in Dixon, California, and he woke up one day and he said, if our church suddenly didn't exist, would this community miss us?
0: Mm.
1: And his answer was, I don't think they would.
0: Wow.
1: And he says, I've got to change that.
0: Wow.
1: So he started the church asking the question, what are the needs? How can we reach out? How can we connect?
0: Right.
1: And they have youth ministries. We at Pacific Justice actually help churches to be able to do that. So we have a book called Reclaim Your School, How to Legally Evangelize Public Schools.
0: Mm-hmm.
1: How churches can do that. We have something for owners of a church on how they can legally evangelize their employees. We have support for employees, how they can live their faith in the workplace, how people can evangelize in the marketplace, in the public parks, the public square. There's different other kinds of ministries like homeschool co-ops that churches can start.
0: Great.
1: So it's
0: you've been doing this for such a long time. I love the resources that you've developed and the arms of outreach of going.
1: Yeah, it's not
0: wonderful, Brad.
1: Yeah, many people, they look at us as just, oh, you guys litigate and defend religious freedom. Well, yeah, and parents' rights. Yeah, we have 170 plus cases to right now to that we're doing that.
0: Yeah.
1: And we work a lot with legislatures. We've worked with 20 states on legislation, and one of those was making sure that boys didn't go into girls' locker rooms and be naked in front of girls. Or compete in girls' sports.
0: How did common sense become so uncommon?
1: Yeah, exactly. But what many people don't understand also is that we are directly empowering with our resources, free resources, the church, the body of Christ, to be able to boldly live their faith. We help ministries like Turning Point USA. I just had a great conversation with one of their leaders just over the weekend about how we're serving them and helping their chapters and empowering them, empowering pro-life ministries. I speak at pro-life fundraisers for pro-life clinics all the time. I just did that recently in Calaveras, California, without charge, always. Yeah. It's just such a joy to empower and not just to defend.
0: Right.
1: And so that's what we love to do at PJI. And
0: you do it so well, too. And an absolutely unsolicited plug for anybody listening. If you want to invest in the work of God that's going around the world, invest in this ministry.
1: Very good. Well, thank you very much. And I didn't have to pay you $20.
0: No, you didn't.
1: That was very nice.
0: You didn't ask me.
1: But we're here to serve without charge, unconditionally. That's what we do. And, of course, I also directly minister by preaching, speaking, and preaching. And I will tell you, I have seen God really moving. I've been preaching a long time at churches. I'm ordained for ministry as well as for law by the Bar Association. I'm also recognized for ministry. But it's my greatest joy, though, is to preach, because that's where I'm able to see people come to Christ, see the Holy Spirit move.
0: Yeah.
1: And what I've noticed, and I want to talk about this in the second half along with how we deal with social and cultural issues, but what I've noticed, Pastor Bill, is something happening. And I've been noticed pretty much after the first of a year, a greater feeling of boldness among Christians, and also a larger number of people, particularly young people, coming to Christ. I know Pastor Jack Hibbs of his church, Calvary Chapel, Chino Hills. This was a great example. It was on last Easter. There were 136 people who came forward to receive Jesus as Lord and Savior. Fantastic. Of those, 109 were men, not just men, predominantly young men.
0: Wow.
1: Who came forward to receive Christ.
0: Oh,
1: that is not the norm.
0: Yeah.
1: For young men to be coming forward to receive Christ. Gen Zs are now attending church more per capita than baby boomers.
0: Wow.
1: Which you're thinking, what is this? I thought Gen Zs were the ones bringing in all this crazy, immorals and all this stuff, and yet God's moving. So,
0: and that's the same thing that happened in the last Jesus movement. You know, there were so many of my generation, maybe the average was between 15 and 16 years old, that were coming in, and it was an awakening, realizing I've been lied to. You know, the mantra that I learned and the doctrine, that, because everybody has doctrine of some kind, what we've been taught, it just doesn't work in life and left us empty. But thank God, it's happening again.
1: Yeah, it is. And there are churches out there who are leaving people empty.
0: Yeah.
1: Because they're not preaching the whole word of God. They're compromising it to tell people what they want to hear, what they think won't be offensive. And God's not working through those churches.
0: Yeah.
1: Because it's a dead faith, a dead gospel. And yet we're seeing God moving in dramatic and dynamic ways.
0: Yeah.
1: Well, folks, when we return, we're going to talk in more specifics about how God is moving, how we are right now, what I believe is revival that we haven't seen in half a century. And also some of the real challenges that we're facing and how we as Christians can be effective in addressing these challenges of darkness that we also have not seen in our nation's history. We'll return right after this.
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1: Welcome back. And folks, if you'd like to keep up with the work of Pacific Justice Institute and the many cases we have all across the country, being handled by 36 offices we have coast to coast, all without charge, defending religious freedom, parents' rights, the sanctity of human life, just go to our website. 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Take advantage of it, and we'd love to keep you updated. You know, it's interesting, Pastor Bill, we just this last weekend had our big Celebration of Justice gala. It was a great event. It was exciting. And we had the president's son, Eric Trump, as our keynote speaker. And it was just, it was awesome. It was wonderful. And then my wife received an email from someone saying, I heard about this. Why didn't I didn't know about this. And I've, you know, and I would have wanted to have gone. I didn't know about it. I said, well, we sent out, you know, my wife tastefully said, you know, we sent out emails to everyone on PGI's email list that gets our e-newsletter. We talked about it on radio, talked about it on the show, talked about, and so, you know, if people aren't connected, if they're not getting these updates, then they're not going to find out about it. We had a long waiting list a month ahead of the event, but before the event, we already had a long waiting list. It was already sold out. So if
3: check your mail
1: and get our legal insider, folks. I'm just saying who we're going to have next year, I'm not announcing that. We haven't made that determination, but it's going to be fantastic. All right. So, revival. You think the reason, one reason we have revival is the same reason we had it back in the Jesus movement, because people, young people today are looking at life and saying, this doesn't make sense. This is not fulfilling. You know, engaging in sexual fulfillment, if you will, is not fulfilling. When I, you know, in terms of shacking up or having, you know, all the different deviances from what God's word says, or cutting off body parts and hormone injections is not satisfying. And then other things in life too. They're not realizing this is empty, this is hollow. There's got to be something else. And they're now turning to Christ.
3: Everything new feels good for a moment. Everything new has a high to it, you know. Whether it's, I'm getting into golf, you know. And whether it's a sport like that, or it's some sexual experimentation, whatever it might be, you're drawn by the excitement, and maybe in this case, like you've been talking, the excitement of somebody saying, maybe I'm not a girl, maybe I'm really a boy. I'm going to go try that. And then on the other side, if the emptiness of a heart is not addressed through Jesus Christ, you're going to still feel just as empty.
1: Right.
3: Because the newness of it will have gone.
1: Right. You know, along those same lines is, you know, we were talking about, you know, people, they say, oh, this will be great. Well, you know, you're right. It may satisfy you for the moment, but it doesn't fulfill you. Your testimony, you felt a joy and a release, a relief of your guilt and everything, and you just, and a joy that came over you, and that joy didn't stop. You still have it, and it lasts, and it impacts your life. And people, they've tried these kind of short-term fixes, and that's just what they are. They're not really enduring.
3: And it begins to define your life. The joy of the Lord, the presence of the Lord, the peace of Jesus. It's the definition. It's the culture of my life. Now, not that every moment of my life is just happy-clappy all the way through every day. There's still hard times. Jesus promised, in the world you'll have tribulations, and there'll be sorrow. But there's peace underneath it. It's there. It lasts. And you don't have to go back for another shot.
1: Yeah.
3: You just need to keep walking with him.
1: And
3: the definition of your life is, and the direction is.
1: Yes. So, and you're right. So, I think this is real important for people to understand that you know, not only is Christ the way, the truth, and the life, and that when people receive Christ, they can have a joy. But they also need to understand that part of, and C.S. Lewis talks about this on his book on that he wrote on pain. C.S. Lewis, I love his writings. Yeah. But one of the points he pointed out was that often though it's through pain, it's through hard times that we grow in our faith. Mm-hmm. And with our growing in our faith, we have in the long term, we have a greater joy in our life when we grow in our faith, when we rely on the Lord, we depend on the Lord. Right. And when we seek the Lord and what he has for us, it's not always easy. So when people give their lives to Christ, there's not this guarantee that everything's going to be wonderful and they're going to be happy per se. In fact, that would be a curse if they were happy all the time, because they wouldn't grow in their faith. And God, like a good daddy who loves us, wants us to grow up. He wants us to grow in our faith, and he knows with that growing in our faith, will in the long run, we'll be growing in the joy of the Lord, the peace of the Lord, and the light in the Lord that we can have as followers of Christ. And I want to keep going on if I can, keep talking if I can on this, because it's real important as things get, as we cover these issues. I also know that so people need to come to Christ. They need to understand that they need to be, that the things of this world are not satisfied. Right. They're not going to give them long-term satisfaction. It's a short-term pleasure, and God's word, Proverbs, talks about that. You know, there's but for a moment, you know, you may have pleasure, but then it's like pain. It's like poison. It's like wine. But then on the flip side, also in addition, though, when we come to Christ, we not only have joy, but we have a lasting joy. And joy is something we can have even when we're going through trials and tribulations, pain, hard times, and things like that. It's not just in those circumstances and times when things are moving in the right direction.
0: Yeah.
1: And then also in addition to that, we need to understand that yes, we're going to have pain. God's going to grow us in the Lord, and at the same time, we can have a confidence that he will be with us no matter what we're going through. He will never leave us or forsake us, and we are growing in the Lord. I bet the joy you have in the Lord now is greater in many ways than it was when you first became a Christian because of your depth of faith.
0: Yeah, maybe it's more mature. You walk through some of the challenges. I think it's either in Psalms or it might be Solomon in Proverbs where it says, weeping may endure for a night, but joy comes in the morning. And there's the foundation of a Christian's life is kingdom of God is not meat or drink, it's righteousness, peace, and joy. And you could expand that into all the list of the fruit of the Holy Spirit. And that's the foundation. That's the reset at the end of a tough day or a tough experience. I might have weeping. I might even have depression. I might have deal with anger, whatever it might be, because I live in the real world. Or disappointment, but the foundation I fall back on, hopefully not just at night when I lay down my head at the end of the day, but the foundation that I want to reset to is the righteousness, the peace, and the joy of the Holy Spirit, knowing, like you said, Brad, my sins are forgiven. There's not going to be, you're in, but we need to deal with these few things before we let you get any nearer to the throne of Jesus.
1: Now what you said is interesting. So you're saying God takes us right where we are.
0: Yeah.
1: I mean, so we don't have to reach a certain level of morality in our life or a certain level of giving up addictions or habits before we can surrender to Christ.
0: Yeah.
1: He takes us right where we are, wherever that might be.
0: That's right, yeah.
1: And I think that goes along with what Jesus did, because the prostitute that came up, I mean, he dealt with some people that by society standards were like the bottom of the barrel.
0: That's right.
1: And he just took them right where they were, and he said, your sins are forgiven. Go and sin no more.
0: Yeah.
1: And but let's ask about that. What about people who, they say, hey, I became a Christian when I was fifth grade, but I have backslidden, and I'm in this addiction. I have that addiction. Does God still love me? Do I still have a chance for salvation? Has he given up on me?
0: Yeah, absolutely. He hasn't given up on you. But if there's a huge difference between someone who recognizes Jesus Christ as their Lord and Savior. And they've never renounced him. They've never rejected him. They've never said to themselves, oh, I was so stupid for believing that, and I'm just going to run this way. And I think there's a huge difference between a believer who's continuing to struggle, because we're all on the potter's wheel right now. He's refining us. And
1: It's called sanctification. It's an ongoing process.
0: Yeah. And I was just preaching a week and a half ago on the woman who comes in when Jesus is invited to Simon's dinner party. The Pharisee invites him in, and he doesn't kiss him with the kiss of greeting. He doesn't wash his feet. He doesn't anoint him with oil. But this sinful woman, who everybody knew in that town was a sinful woman, comes in and weeps, and her tears are on his feet, and she's anointing him with the oil, wiping his muddy feet with her hair. And Jesus says to that woman at the end of that little brief conversation, he says, he's looking at the woman but talking to Simon kind of over his shoulder, what this woman has done. And then he addresses her, and he says, theologians might struggle with this, but he says, your faith has saved you. And he doesn't even, in that story, he doesn't say, now go and sin no more, like he did to the woman. But that's the gist of it. He said, you're different now. Your faith has saved you. Theologians might want to add, well, he should have said, my grace has saved you, but your faith in my grace is saved. He just so simply to this woman, I'll see you in the kingdom.
1: Yeah, and that faith was a gift from God.
0: It was, yeah.
1: Because all glory goes to God. And if that's the case, all credit goes to God, which means even our faith is a gift. But
0: you got to exercise
1: it. But you have to exercise it, and she, in with a humble heart, stepped forward to exercise it, and was blessed by it. Revival.
0: Yeah.
1: How long is this revival going to last? There is a clear revival taking place. Bible sales are up dramatically. Gen Zs are coming to church. Young men in particular are in a huge uptick in them coming to Christ, or those doubling down in their faith and saying, I don't want to just be a Christian. I want to serve God.
0: Yeah, exactly.
1: What are we looking at here, based, historically, biblically, your observations?
0: Yeah. I go back to the next, I guess I would say the next significant slice of my own personal story is a Christian for maybe up to six months, maybe not quite that long. And I'm walking home back in Long Beach, walking home to the apartment I was living with my mom and my sisters. And I'm just in the middle of the night, it's probably 10 o'clock at night, I'm preaching everything I knew about Jesus. Nobody's there. I'm just kind of rehearsing the gospel as if I'd come out of probably a Bible study, and I'm just rehearsing the gospel out loud as I'm walking down the street. And I felt this strong impression to my heart that I know was the voice of God that just said, this is what I've called you to do with your life. And I'm thinking, walk through town and talk to nobody? Of course it wasn't that. But I knew the course of my life was set at that point. I didn't know that it would lead to me pastoring a church as a senior pastor. I had no idea except to say, God, all I want to do is serve you for the rest of my life. Yeah. If you want me to serve you with the music you gave me, I'm happy to do that. And this last couple of days ago, trying to clear out some stuff in my office at home, I came across these little cassette tapes. Remember cassette tapes?
1: Yeah.
0: Remember how you used to put a pencil in there to rewind them if they were stuck? And I put them in this little cassette player that I had. I couldn't believe how young my voice was.
1: Yeah.
0: It had to be back in the late 70s, but it was a meager attempt then to explain the gospel to somebody. Yeah. And that's all I've wanted to do for the rest of my life.
1: You know, it's interesting. I want to make an observation of something you said. You said your attitude was not, I want to be a big preacher. I want a church. I want a large church. I want to be known as a big event. That was your goal, was not you.
0: Yeah.
1: Your goal was not your career.
0: Yeah.
1: Your goal was just, God, I want to serve you wherever it is, however it is.
0: Yeah.
1: I just want to serve you. And that is a mark of a calling.
0: Yeah.
1: Not someone who has a career drive for their own self, quote, success or advancement.
0: I didn't want to see my name in lights.
1: Yeah, that was not your deal.
0: That was not your point.
1: And that's so important.
0: I had probably 8 or 10 years ago, teaching through the Gospel of Luke, came to chapter 10. And in chapter 10, you've got this incredible story, a lot of, Jesus sending out the 70, they come back, and he's preaching, somewhere that's public, and then this guy steps in. He's a he's a holy man. He's a so he's kind of high ranking, and he says to Jesus, and it says to test him. He said, "What's the greatest commandment?" And Jesus says to him, "Oh, he was the teacher of the law. He says, well, you teach the Bible. Why don't you tell me?" And he said, "Well, love God with all your heart, soul, mind, and strength, and love your neighbor." And Jesus says, "Why don't you go do that?" And then he says, and it says to justify himself. So there's a backstory here. To justify himself, he says, "Yeah, but who's my neighbor?" Different story. This isn't about how to get saved. But Jesus tells him the story about the Good Samaritan, where the priest and the Levite walked around the guy that's been beat up, left for dead, laying in the middle of the road. But the Samaritan stopped. And he says to the lawyer, teacher of the law, he said, "So who was the neighbor in that story?" And the guy won't even say Samaritan. He just says, "Oh, the dude that helped him." And I'll tell you, Brad, that when I saw this 8 or 10 years ago, it defined the rest of my life for me. Whether I'm Senior Pastor Bill, Pastor Emeritus Bill, I want to stop for the person who's in the middle of my road for the rest of my life. Mm. The person that's been beat up, stripped, robbed, and left for dead. And if I recognize, you know, Lord, this is, and it's not like I stop for every person walking down the street, but when you know in your spirit, this is the person.
1: To be open to the Spirit's call to do that. You know, I wonder how many pastors, at the end of the day, if they would ask themselves, you know, when's the last time I shared Christ mm-hmm. with someone outside my church,
0: mm-hmm.
1: outside my Sunday service?
0: Exactly.
1: How many pastors could say, yeah, once this last year, I remember I made an effort to reach out to someone with the gospel. And then also just to reach out for someone who is who has needs, who maybe they're in crisis, and you know, of course, part of that is to share the hope in Christ.
0: Yeah.
1: I think it's not loving at all to help someone going through a crisis and situation and keep out the gospel, because you're just giving a Band-Aid to a wound that
0: That's
1: needs
0: right.
1: permanent real healing, which comes through the gospel. So,
0: and you see Jesus doing that all the way through the gospel. There, we love the scenes of the, you know, the thousands and thousands on the hillsides, and every preacher wants to be that preacher that gets to preach to 1,000 people on the hillsides of Galilee. But there's far more red ink in our New Testaments of Jesus talking to one person at a time. And that's what I want for the rest of my life.
1: You know, I do a lot of flying because I do a lot of speaking and my preaching, and some of my trips, I see more of the hand of God while I'm on the airplane, talking to the
0: person. That's where we reconnected just recently.
1: Yeah, you're right.
0: On the plane.
1: Yeah, just the person on my left or right. And it's just the Holy Spirit, you know, it's not mechanical. You don't just say, okay, this is what I'm going to do, and I'm going to, you know, you follow the Lord's direction. You see what opens up. And but I think the revival, it has to be, and I think it is, not just keeping the gospel to ourselves at churches. God's bringing people into churches. That's fantastic.
0: Sure.
1: But the Apostle Paul and Apostle Peter and all these, they didn't do, I think, most of their preaching and sharing inside the synagogue.
0: No, they didn't.
1: It was out there.
0: Because eventually they weren't welcome there.
1: Yeah, that didn't last very long, that part of the ministry. Maybe that was also the Lord's way of saying, hey, I want you out here
0: right.
1: to others. And I think that needs to be our heart as Christians. And the Jesus movement, you know, they were out there, you know, and outside the churches and reaching out and connecting, driven not by legalism, not That's by right. obligation, but being driven by the love of Christ.
0: Mm-hmm.
1: The, you know, he was forgiven little, loves little. He was forgiven much, loves much. And that love is what compels us not to be silent
0: Amen.
1: With the hope that God's given us.
0: There were so many great men and women of God that were used in the Jesus movement, but the Jesus movement was led by Jesus. And,
1: That's right.
0: and guys like Pastor Chuck Smith and Pastor Jack Hayford and so many other great men of God that just humbly fed the sheep in their flock and sent them out, you know, into the highways and byways. And I love the one gospel that says, get behind the hedges too. go into the hedges where people are hiding out. Again, those broken people alongside the road. And
1: yeah.
0: Don't miss those opportunities.
1: Don't miss those opportunities. Right now in the world, we see more people being massacred for their Christian faith than ever in history. Yeah. Just Nigeria alone.
0: Yes. How long has that been going on?
1: Oh, it's been about 10 years or so. It's just been... It's outrageous. It's terrible. But yet at the same time, we see a pouring of the Holy Spirit and people coming to Christ like never before in places like the Middle East and India and China.
0: It's true.
1: And God is moving in exciting ways. As far as moving forward, what do you think we as Christians should do to help in the revival, if you will? Say there's a Christian out there who says, well, I'm saved and I'm going to church. What's the exhortation that we should have as we see God moving? We shouldn't just be observers. God doesn't want us sitting in the stands. He wants us on the field. What does that mean?
0: Yeah, there's a really, and I look back to, and I can't remember the name of the movie, but in the movie there was this one character that I think it was kind of some dance was involved in it, like in the streets. And the phrase that you hear so many people saying now, sporting events, whatever, let's go, let's go. And I think that's, you know, if you've got a gathering of other believers, home fellowship, get together with some friends on lunch at Tuesdays or whatever it is, and they're believers, and said, what are we going to do for Jesus? Let's just see what he wants us to do. And that happened in Antioch, where they prayed, and the Lord said, see that big ocean? Why don't you start heading across that ocean and head out to Cyprus and then on up into Greece and Rome? And they found themselves in over their head, but not in over God's head. So be courageous and be adventurous.
1: Yeah. And then, you know, and it can be just little ways. Like, for example, you know, we have Halloween coming up.
0: Yeah.
1: And I'm not a big fan of Halloween.
0: Yeah.
1: Because I don't see how that glorifies God. It doesn't. That said, and some people just turn off their lights and make it clear, you know, don't come here. What I like better is they knock on your door, the kids, and you give them a candy, which I am so against all that sugar kids eat. So to me, almost I got a struggle there with my health nut conscience that I've got, conscience I have. But I'm also a hypocrite.
0: Give them a Cliff Bar.
1: Yeah, exactly. Give them a Cliff Bar. But also include a gospel track.
0: Yeah, right.
1: You know, a little gospel track. What are they going to do? A parent makes say, oh, what did you just give my kid? You know, fine. They knocked on your door. So I think a little thing like that, or volunteering to be a Sunday school teacher, or maybe getting involved in outreach, maybe helping to start a church homeschool co-op, maybe talk to people in your church about, hey, let's work with our youth and see if they have a Christian club or Turning Point USA, and let's see what we can do to maybe have an outreach week. Maybe contact Decision Point, .org, I think it is, Decision Point, where they will help your church do a full outreach week, evangelism outreach week, in your local public high school. There are so many opportunities advantage of. My wife and I, we wrote our book, Reclaim Your School, which is free download. It's available right now. We wanted a video showing how it can actually be done. So we talked to two kids in the youth department of our church. They said, sure, we'll start a Christian club. And with their Christian club, they couldn't stop us putting on a full-blown revival rally.
0: You're right.
1: In the middle of the quad of the high school, as the last school bell rang. You can also have it during lunch, I'm just saying.
0: Yeah.
1: And Christian band was playing, and a guy was sharing the gospel. A guy shared his testimony. Bibles were handed out. Six hands went up to receive Jesus. And now this is going across the country. There's so many exciting things people can do to live their faith. In the workplace, so many think, well, I just got to be quiet about my faith. No, you don't.
0: Why?
1: We at Pacific Justice do. We've taken these cases on.
0: You can talk about anything but Jesus?
1: Yeah, the Ninth Circuit says, government worker, you're entitled to have a Bible on your desk and Bible verses on your desk, the same as a person in the other cubicle can have a rainbow or something else on his desk.
0: Right.
1: And I think because God has not given us a spirit of fear, a bit of power, love, and a sound doctrine, that's what God has given us. And I think when we cling to the Lord as a first step, say, am I walking with the Lord? Well, let's cling to the Lord. First, focus on your relationship with God, your prayer life with the Lord, talking to God, really leaning on the Lord, and then start praying for others, mm-hmm. and just see how God blesses that with the love that allows you to reach
0: yeah,
1: out.
0: Yeah, it's David and his is with Jonathan and his armor bearer.
1: Yeah,
0: that said, let's just go see. Maybe God will give us this victory here. And it was just, hey, buddy, you want to go do this with me?
1: Yeah.
0: Finding someone, we've got some people in our fellowship that go down to the pier 2 or 3 times a week. And to watch one of the brothers that led it, his name is Mike Martin, and he's inviting others to go down with him and teaching them how to open conversations and move to the gospel without coercion. It's not, you know, full of little tricks, but it's just loving that person in the middle of the road or in the middle of the pier. And having the courage and the love to share Christ with them, and boy, if you're motivated by love and you're motivated by a passion to let as many people as you know how to get to heaven when they die, God's going to put people in your path. There's not going to be a lack of something to do for Jesus.
1: And I will tell you, I have more joy in my life. The joy is the greatest when I respond to the opportunity that God has given me to share Christ
0: yeah.
1: with someone who may not know the Lord. They mm-hmm. may not respond.
0: Yeah.
1: I may be planting seed. That's okay. I still have the joy of the Lord knowing that I'm being responsive to sharing the hope that is within me.
0: Right, right.
1: And, yeah. and people, I say people, if you want to have joy to the max, folks out there, you want to have joy to the max, live your faith. Yeah. Share your testimony. What's the worst that can happen? People may not believe you. They may not accept it.
0: That's right.
1: But you know what? That's par for the course.
0: Yeah, that's it. Turn to your friend and say, let's go. Let's go.
1: Yeah. And then, and often don't do it alone. We just recently defended a gentleman who's been evangelizing in shopping malls. And it depends on the state. Different states have different protections. Mm-hmm. California, ironically, is one of, I think, 7 states that actually give it's like quasi free speech forum rights, if you will, mm-hmm. for people to evangelize and share their faith inside the walking area of the shopping mall,
0: wow.
1: not inside the individual store, but inside the walking area.
0: Oh, wow.
1: California is one of 7 states that allows that. It's protected. We have to sometimes come in and defend them and represent them.
0: Huge. Yeah, I love to look at the last 4 chapters. The last chapter of the 4 Gospels, Matthew, Mark, Luke, and John. And if you put together Jesus' last commission to them, here's what it basically sounds like. From Mark to Matthew to Luke to John. Go everywhere and tell everyone their sins can be forgiven to begin with. Who doesn't need to know that? People are feeling guilty because they're guilty. So go everywhere, tell everyone their sins can be forgiven. Make disciples of those who believe in Jesus, which means help them to learn how to walk with Jesus. And go in the power of the Holy Spirit, and you're going to be fulfilling the Great Commission. It's you'll look back on your life, and of all the things you're going to do between now and your last breath, don't you want to be, as a follower of Jesus, someone who's leading others to Jesus?
1: Yeah, and you know, I know a lady who became blind. She was elderly, like my adopted grandma, and she said, "I just want God to take me home." I says, "Grandma, I said, do you realize you can be a prayer warrior like never before? Because you now have no visual interruptions." She goes, "You're right." So even if we can't go anywhere or do anything, we can
0: yeah.
1: still even be prayer warriors. We can still be interceding and praying, which
0: Absolutely.
1: Is very powerful as well.
0: So keep the lights on October 31st.
1: On Halloween.
0: And have some tracts to hand out with the candy corn.
1: Be a salt and light, absolutely. So folks, hope this has been encouraging to you. And let's live our faith. We all need our time, exhortation. I thought today was a good time to do that. Thank you so much, Pastor Bill,
0: for
1: being on the program.
0: Thanks for having me, Brad.
1: And keep up the great work there at Refuge Calvary Chapel in Huntington Beach. So, folks, there you have it. It's our God-given freedoms we're talking about. Now, let's choose to keep them. I'm Brad Dacus, president of the Pacific Justice Institute. Let's continue the fight for your freedoms.
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1: Every woman has a story, and within every Christian woman is a God story. Join your host, Cheryl Broderson, and rejoice with her in the glorious work of God as she interviews today's woman of faith.
2: Hello and welcome to this edition of Today's Faith. I'm so excited about my guest. My goodness, she has such a testimony. You are going to be so inspired, so encouraged. And I pray that it will give you a heart to pray for those young women, young men that you see. Instead of casting them off or pushing them aside, that you'll begin to pray and realize that these are exactly the ones that Jesus wants. I was reading in Ezekiel this morning in my morning devotions about how God found each one of us as a cast off, abandoned on the side of the road. And he took us in and he adorned us and he dressed us and he's loved on us and entered a covenant with us. And that's really what God's heart towards all of us. And Kimberly Kyle is going to talk about that very thing that God has done for her. So Kimberly, thank you so much for coming on Today's Faith with me.
3: Thank you for having me.
2: Yeah, I'm so excited. So you drove all the way up from?
3: From Spring Valley.
2: And you said you got stuck in traffic the whole time?
3: Yeah.
2: Oh, I hate that. So she's San Diego. It is like the
3: worst. And then
2: worst.
3: I got lost, of course, coming here. So.
2: Did you really? Mm-hmm. Oh, how could you?
3: I know. My husband says that all the time.
2: Yes, you really? Oh, yeah. Well, some people are just, what do you call it, directionally
3: challenged.
2: Yes. That's it. Okay, so tell me a little bit about your growing up years.
3: Well, I was born in Berkeley. Mm-hmm. My mom says, you know, I was definitely challenged during the labor because I was only 3 pounds when I was born.
2: Oh, my goodness.
3: And I was premature, I guess a couple months or 3 or 4 months. Mm-hmm. And so she said I had to stay in the hospital for at least a month.
2: Wow.
3: So even from the beginning, I guess I had a fight.
2: Mm-hmm. Yeah.
3: And, you know, like the first 8 years of my life was definitely not God-focused.
2: Yeah.
3: My mom, you know, she had some issues with drugs and my dad as well.
2: Yeah.
3: More alcohol with my dad. Mm-hmm. You know, they're amazing parents, but
2: yeah,
3: they had their own issues. And so it was really unstable.
2: Mm-hmm.
3: You know, I didn't know. It was very unpredictable what was going to happen from 1 minute to the next because
2: wow.
3: it was a lot of domestic violence and a lot of issues
2: yeah.
3: going on. You know, drugs bring all kinds of issues. So,
2: right.
3: I think when I got about 8, my mom was pregnant with my sister, and I moved in with my grandmother.
2: Mm-hmm.
3: And at that point, she kind of some situations happened with my mom. We moved with my auntie, and my mom got a new boyfriend, and he was really violent. And so he did something to her that had damaged her for a long time. He cut her throat.
2: Oh, my.
3: And, but, you know, we say, oh, my, and then those type of situations were really normal for me because I saw a lot of, you know, different situations growing up and a lot of violence. So
2: yeah.
3: it was something that was kind of normal, and you kind of just deal with it, you
2: yeah.
3: know?
2: Yeah. Were you tough? Maybe outwardly?
3: I think that I had to learn to just survive.
2: Mm-hmm. Mm-hmm.
3: And by doing so, like, I always was really outgoing.
2: Yeah.
3: And I love people.
2: Yeah.
3: But my heart, you know, as I started getting older, was just started shutting out with, you know, mm-hmm. I don't care. That was my attitude about everything. I don't care. I don't care, you know.
2: Mm-hmm.
3: But I cared about everything. But

0: can't show that.
1: Wow.
0: So,
1: wow.
0: And, you know, it was, like I said, my mom was on drugs, and I was more the adult. I was more the mama, mm-hmm. you know. And then my little sister came along, and I became her mama as well. Mm-hmm. So
1: any introduction at all to Jesus or the love of God? Or
0: no.
1: Anything? None.
0: No.
1: None.
0: I did not hear the gospel until I was like 28 years old. So
1: seriously?
0: I never heard the gospel. Now, as I was living with my grandmother, I kind of went back and forth between like my grandmother, my aunties and stuff. Mm-hmm. But my one aunt, my Aunt Gloria, she took me to church.
1: Okay.
0: The only thing with that was culturally, it was just they were yelling, hollering, screaming, and I didn't have a clue what they were talking about.
1: Right.
0: And
1: right.
0: actually, I got kind of scared because people would get like the Holy Ghost or the Holy Spirit running the walls and act crazy. So you're like, I don't know what this is, you know. Right. I just knew I got to dress up in pretty dresses, mm-hmm. wear patent leather shoes. But the thing that always touched me was the music. Mm-hmm. That was the way God was able to just maybe mm-hmm. plant even a seed.
1: Right.
0: Because
1: right.
0: later on in my life, when some really bad things happened to me, the music would come back to me.
1: Seriously, wow.
0: Yes. Yeah. So I didn't remember any of the sermons.
1: Yeah.
0: No, I remember saying, you know, Jesus Christ died on the cross for your sins.
1: Right.
0: You know, but I remembered the music. I remember, yes, I have a friend in Jesus. And, mm-hmm. In a situation where I was almost raped and killed, that song is what came to me
1: Whoa.
0: And saved me.
1: Whoa.
0: Yeah.
1: Okay, so how did your introduction to drugs and, you know, this, you know, I know that you at one time were sex trafficked. How did all that start?
0: When I was about 12, I ended back up with my grandmother. Mm-hmm. So it was a period of time between like 10 and 12 that I went with my mom, and it was just a really bad mm-hmm. situation, and I went through some really horrible things. And then when I got with my grandmother, I already was grown. At least I already mm-hmm. felt like I was grown. Like, you can't tell me nothing. I've been taking care of my little sister for 2 years.
1: Right.
0: You know, I've been kind of just surviving and making mm-hmm. it happen. So how are you going to tell me what to do? And my grandmother, unfortunately, she was from the old school. You know, child is to be seen, not heard.
1: Oh, my.
0: You know, you don't have an attitude. Mm-hmm. You know, you get beat down, you know. But she also gave me some really good values and foundation. So, you know, and she did the best she could with she had. And I was a mess at that time. So I started running away from home, probably as about 12. And I had ran away a couple times, and she sent the police to come get me. And the last time we got into this huge fight, and I was like, whatever, I'll run away. And she was like, you don't have to run away. And she took me to a group home and dropped me off.
1: Oh.
0: And at the group home, I met some young ladies that were like, you know, basically, let's go sell dope. Mm-hmm. And so we ran off from Oakland to San Francisco to go sell dope. And
1: you're 12.
0: And I was like 12. I think between like 12 or 13, that was what I was doing. Just kind of living in a motel with all these girls and, mm-hmm. you know, just hustling. And then one
1: so
0: of the girls.
1: You weren't getting your education.
0: Oh, no.
1: Oh, wow.
0: Yeah,
1: okay.
0: No.
1: Yeah.
0: No, school was out.
1: Yeah. At 12.
0: Yeah.
1: Oh.
0: I think probably like going into, I think it was going into the end of seventh grade.
1: Okay.
0: And so they were like, you know, one of the girls that I was, you know, hustling with, that's what she did. Mm-hmm. And she was like, you want to make $500? Mm-hmm. And I was like, doing what? Mm-hmm. You know, and then she told me what I do. And I'm like, well. And I had lost my virginity through a gang rape. And I really, at that point, the mm-hmm. mindset that I had was, if you have to take it from me, you're going to have to pay me for it. There's no way in the world that you're ever going to take anything from me. I think it was more of a power issue. Mm-hmm. So I was like, sure, whatever, and mm-hmm. started with her. Mm-hmm. You know, I know most people are like, you're a victim of human trafficking. And I hear all of the different, you know, phrases. And I know some women that are definitely victims for human trafficking. Mm-hmm. I think at the time I didn't feel like I was a victim because I was making my own choices. Mm-hmm. But I guess maybe at 12, you don't really know the difference anyway. So,
1: So
0: I started with her in San Francisco and immediately just got addicted to the money and the power and just, mm-hmm. you know, that I was just like my own person. I could do whatever I wanted to do. Mm-hmm. And that, you know, off and on from probably like 12 to 20 something.
1: Wow.
0: So, but I met my oldest son's father when I was like 14, and he was like, you need to go back to school, and you need to get a job, and you need to do normal things, you know, have a life. And I got pregnant when I was like 16 with my oldest son, and his dad just really made me knuckle down and go back to school.
1: So did you live with him then?
0: I did.
1: Okay.
0: He was 22. I was 14 when I met him.
1: Wow.
0: And he's kind of like more of a father figure, but he really did stay on me about going to school. So I got to be able to complete school, which was good, and, you know, get a job. And then, of course, he ended up on drugs as well, and it just started all over. The cycle just perpetuated itself. So I had a cousin that lived out here in San Diego, and she was like, Kim, you know, why don't you come out here, go to school, get your life together. And he went, let me take my son. And I didn't want to leave my son, but at the same time, I was like, I'm not going to get any better here with him. So I came to San Diego and left my son with him. Hugest mistake of my life. And because I never got him back. And went on to come with my cousin, and she was a really good cousin, but I was really wild and really young.
1: Yeah, you're only, what, 17, 18?
0: Yeah, I was like 18 at that time. And so and it didn't work out with her, and I ended up leaving to go with some other guy. And I ended up getting married when I was 19 to a Marine. He was awesome. He was a really nice guy. But all of the stuff that I had done and all the things that I had been through, I think you are just piling guilt and shame, you know. I had a mentality with the trafficking or with the prostitution as if it was my choices. And, you know, I had a, like, I love the game. And I would, I used to turn all kinds of girls out into it. So I destroyed a lot of lives that way.
1: Now, I've heard that's really common, though, to think that it's your choice. In fact, I have a friend who works with the sex traffickers, and she said one of the – she lives in L.A. One of the problems is getting through that mentality, this is my choice, and showing them, no, you're in bondage. You're in chains.
0: Oh, it's such a – yes, it is. It's a challenge.
1: And you know, she's working with, of course, non-Christian. She works for the system, but yeah.
0: Well, I went out at one time with After Hours Ministries. I think he had him on here.
1: Yes.
0: And I went out with After Hours Ministries. And actually, the first girl we ran into, I had been in prison with. And it was just like, it was so awesome, though, because it was like God just gave me, like, I knew exactly where she was coming from. Which, you know, and she had been out there for a long time. And it was just like, but she was like, if you can change, I know I can change. Because she was a bad actress.
1: That's so amazing.
0: It was really awesome. And and that's my heart, is the girls that do feel like they have the choice. You know, the trafficking is totally different than the ones that think they're just in the game. That's really what it's called, the game. And like, you know, and I just love the game, and I'm, you know, and I'm doing it because I want to, you know, and no one's making me do it. Those type of attitudes.
1: Now, were you doing the game when you were married to your Marine?
0: No.
1: Okay.
0: But I was clubbing.
1: Yeah.
0: You know, I still was going out partying all the time.
1: Yeah.
0: I still was, definitely didn't know about being a wife. But and my Marine was a Christian, and he he prayed for me, and he was trying to leave me, and God said, don't leave her. That's what he told me later. I put him through, gosh, so much stuff. And, but he told me, he said, God told me, don't leave you. And I was like, wow. And from there, I ended up having a baby on him with someone else. I mean, I just didn't have any understanding of self-worth. I just didn't, you know. And with my first son, I have four kids by that guy. He was the one that introduced me to drugs and the crystal. And, you know, from there, it was just downhill. I mean,
1: So this is a guy you met when you're married to your second husband.
0: No, my first husband.
1: Your first, right.
0: Yeah,
1: your
0: Melvin.
1: First husband, And so he so this guy that you met maybe at a club?
0: Actually, we had been friends for a while. His name was Matt. And he, he introduced me to the drugs, you know. And then I guess maybe with him, you know, that's what it's, that particular lifestyle, you just don't see it as, oh, I'm going to destroy your life. You're not purposely thinking, you know, I'm going to turn you on to drugs, and you're not, you're going to lose all your kids and end up in prison. You're just thinking, you know, it's party.
1: It, was that the draw to drugs, the party? Was it, or was it to numb the shame? What do you think, you know, if you would look back, what would you say the draw was? Because, you know, no doubt you had one time said, I'll never do drugs. I might do this, oh. but I won't do drugs.
0: Oh, yeah, definitely. But I started drinking when I was like 13. Mm-hmm. I'd have been drinking. Mm-hmm. Then I'd stopped drinking. I wasn't doing anything. And then my oldest son's father started using cocaine. Mm-hmm. But that was off limits for me because mm-hmm. I'd watch my mom go through just too right. much with that. And I pretty much had an attitude like, I'll try anything. Mm-hmm. You know, just I'll try it one time. If I don't like it, then I won't do it. You mm-hmm. know, that was my,
1: not knowing you'd be
0: addicted.
1: Yeah,
0: I was just such an idiot. yeah. And so,
1: but there, you know,
0: and I think I might have tried all kinds of drugs, but nothing ever was the drug or never stuck with me. So I thought
1: yeah.
0: that I wouldn't be addicted to anything. And then the first time that I tried crystal was I was mm-hmm. going to a party and I did a line and it was just like, wow, mm-hmm. that's how I felt, you know? Mm-hmm. And somewhere in me was just like, it made me feel normal.
1: Yeah.
0: I never felt normal. I always mm-hmm. felt uncomfortable. I always felt inadequate. I always mm-hmm. felt incompetent. Mm-hmm. You know, mm-hmm. I just always felt mm-hmm. less than inside. Mm-hmm. And I think with the crystal, I started feeling normal, like I could fit in, like everybody liked me. Because mm. I didn't like me.
1: Yeah.
0: You know?
1: Right. Right.
0: So, yeah, right. Maybe that was the draw. And then possibly, yeah, definitely numbing out a whole lot of stuff.
1: Yeah. So, okay, so after, you know, you start doing the drugs, you know, then you had to prostitute again to support the habit?
0: No.
1: No?
0: Okay, so this is probably going to shock you. I did not use drugs when I prostituted.
1: Uh-huh.
0: Because, one, I had to really be able to pay attention to what was going on. Mm-hmm. I didn't prostitute for drugs. I didn't mm-hmm. use drugs. And that's probably the worst kind of prostitute because, like I said, you think you're doing it just for the money. And, you know, you have this belief system like you're going to make $1 million. You're never going to make $1 million. Yeah. You're never going to make $1 million.
1: Good for you.
0: You know, you're just not.
1: Yeah.
0: Because what does God say? He says, if you live by the sword, you die by the sword. Mm-hmm. You know, and mm-hmm. you reap what you sow. Mm-hmm. You don't get to keep any of those things that you think that you're acquiring.
1: Right.
0: You know, you just don't. And it doesn't do anything but destroy lives. But I didn't do it to support my habit, but I still lived, at one point I lived in motels for 2 and 3 years and kind of would go out just to get some money. And then, you know, so I guess maybe it was not supporting my habit. I still had to pay for my motel and all kinds of stuff. But mm-hmm. I just never thought, well, I don't do that for drugs.
1: Mm-hmm. Yeah.
0: Oh my gosh. I was so, so dark. But then it began to take, you know, major effect on my life. Mm-hmm. And, you know, my oldest son, my son Daniel, was born with drugs in his system. Mm-hmm. And mm-hmm. And they took him from the hospital for being post hox. Mm-hmm. And that definitely piled more shame and more guilt.
1: Yeah.
0: Especially when his dad was turned extremely abusive, and so now I'm in an abusive relationship. Mm-hmm. I, you know, my family pretty much is like done with me. Mm-hmm. I haven't been home in years, and just kind of trapped in that situation.
1: Right.
0: And so you do more drugs.
1: Yeah, cycle.
0: Mm-hmm. It definitely is a cycle. Mm-hmm. You know, I don't think taking your kids away is the answer, but yeah. I think that the Lord knew He had a plan for my babies. I believe mm-hmm. that. You mm-hmm. know. So I tried to go to a program, and I kept going in and out of drug programs, but I wasn't ready to stop. And mm-hmm. and I still stayed with the guy, mm-hmm. you know. So the more that he's beating me down, the more I'm already beat down, the worse it's getting. And, you know, it's just perpetuating over and over. And then I got pregnant again. Mm-hmm. And the next one with my daughter, I stayed clean for that 9 months. I just mm-hmm. stayed clean. Mm-hmm. I went to a program. Mm-hmm. And he convinced me to come home mm-hmm. when I was going on my 9th month. So it was the end of my 8th month. And go to an outpatient program. So I was like, okay. So I came, went back home. And the violence started all over again. And I went to go visit a friend of mine who was a drug dealer. Mm-hmm. Wasn't even thinking about getting loaded at all. Mm-hmm. And she passed me a plate. And I did a line. And I went into labor.
1: Oh, yeah.
0: So, so I lost another baby. And after that, I was just at the end. And I remember crying to God, mm-hmm. not knowing God, mm-hmm. just totally not knowing God. Mm-hmm. But I don't care what people say. You can be an atheist. There's no atheists in foxholes, right?
1: Right.
0: You know,
1: right.
0: When and it was just like, Lord, please don't let him take another yeah. baby from
1: yeah.
0: me.
1: Yeah, yeah.
0: You know, and I know to this day, I know it must have broke God's heart. I know.
1: Yeah.
0: Like him, I have to let this happen to you because this is what's going to bring you to me.
1: That's right.
0: You
1: yeah.
0: know?
1: Yeah. yeah.
0: Oh.
1: That's the whole story.
0: Don't give me the crying, girl.
1: That's the whole story of the Old Testament, though, isn't it?
0: Mm-hmm.
1: I mean, God says to Israel, I don't want you to go through this, but this is the only way.
0: Yes.
1: And I think God's first offer is always kindness.
0: Yes.
1: And his second offer is like, I love you so much, I'll do whatever it takes
0: yes.
1: to get you with me. I'm like, so glad you're with me.
0: And it's,
1: Jesus,
0: you know, it's just like that with our kids, too.
1: Yeah.
0: You have to let them go so God can be God.
1: That's right.
0: All by himself.
1: That's right.
0: I can't fix or save anybody.
1: That's right. Okay, so let's, you know, this lifestyle, this cycle continued. And then, you know, you meet your husband.
0: So I didn't meet my husband at that time.
1: Okay. So how many years later did you?
0: So a couple years later. So I had two more kids. So
1: okay.
0: And honestly, I think, you know, there's a lot of women that have been through this,
1: okay.
0: especially in my culture.
1: Yeah, yeah.
0: And I think you keep having babies so you can keep one, honestly, to tell you the truth. Because I know a lot of girls that have lost their children
1: yeah.
0: and they're trying to,
1: yeah.
0: you know, just get it right, you know.
1: Yeah.
0: You don't necessarily consciously think that, but mm-hmm. I believe that that's what was happening, you know.
1: Yeah, yeah.
0: So I had two more babies, and this time, you know, in and out of jail, but
1: yeah.
0: I kept my kids.
1: Okay.
0: And so I ended up in a program because mm-hmm. I had to go to drug program because I had a 3-year probation hold over me. So if I was ever to do anything, I would go to prison mm-hmm. for 3 years. So
1: right.
0: I knew that off the top. I
1: yeah.
0: was going to prison if I did anything else.
1: Right.
0: So I tried to straighten up. I really, really tried to straighten up. And
1: yeah.
0: but
1: the Holy Spirit, yeah.
0: You can change your behavior, but you can't change your heart.
1: Right. Right.
0: And no matter what the drug programs and everything, it was the behavior. It wasn't the root issue, the heart, you know? And so I'm in this program and I got my two kids and I'm trying to do what's right. And I won't say the name of the program, but it was it was some men that ran this program and they were not good men. Mm-hmm. So, you know, they'd been taking my money and, mm-hmm. you know, and I'm pretty much holding over my head, you're going to go to prison. All the girls and they're like, you're going to prison if you don't do what we say.
1: Uh-oh.
0: That kind of
1: yeah.
0: attitude, you know. And so I went to the outpatient that I had to go to and my husband now was there. He was in the group and he was trying to get custody of two of his kids because he knew that when he went through the custody battle that his ex would bring up drugs. And he was like, I wanted something to fight with so I could mm-hmm. get my kids, you know?
1: Mm-hmm.
0: And so he was there doing what he needed to do. And I knew his auntie. So I was like, she introduced me to him, but I wasn't paying attention to him. The baby, Agape, that's our son now. He's
1: yeah.
0: like, he's 16 now. But I was just like, oh my gosh, he's just the cutest thing. And I was just talking to him, you know, and I'm like, what is your name? And my husband goes, I need a mommy. And I turn around and I go, whatever, you know,
1: yeah.
0: I'm not dealing with any guys, right? And then so I was in the meeting and I said some things, you know, about my past and what.
1: Mm-hmm.
0: Really, you're supposed to be in a safe place in those meetings to
1: right.
0: tell what I'm supposed to do. And my husband's over there putting a target on me because I was doing it. So it's definitely not a love story. It is a
1: yeah.
0: God story, though.
1: So he's not a Christian at all.
0: No, he is. This is...
1: Oh,
0: okay,
1: what?
0: So
1: yeah.
0: my husband was saved. He had been saved for years. But at that point in his life, he had gotten shot. He got saved right before he got shot, and he got shot 5 times, and he's paralyzed with in his right arm. He lost usage
1: Whoa.
0: Of his right hand.
1: Uh-huh.
0: But his testimony is even more amazing than mine. But
1: okay, how did he get shot, and why did he get shot? We'll just give a little bit, then we'll get Brian dinner.
0: He got shot because he got caught up in a like a mafia kind of war.
1: Oh.
0: But he said previously, before he got shot, he had been walking across the park. And he had sold his car for drugs.
1: Mm.
0: And he was just at the lowest of the lowest that he could be. Mm-hmm. And he was walking across the park and he heard God say in an audible voice, follow me.
1: Wow.
0: And he was just like, okay, what do you want me to do? You know?
1: Mm-hmm.
0: And he led him to a church and he went into the church and kneeled down and got saved.
1: Mm-hmm.
0: And then, but my husband could tell the story way better than I, but he was telling me how, you know, he had the church and he mm-hmm. knew, you know, he knew a lot of people and brothers in the church, but he didn't have friends in his church. Mm-hmm. His friends and his homeboys, because he'd been a gangbanger since he was like 13.
1: Wow.
0: So his homeboys was in the street.
1: Yeah. Yeah.
0: You know, and if you don't have this.
1: Yep. Yep.
0: You know, what do you go back to? What you know, you know?
1: Yeah.
0: But he knew he had God, but he went back to, you know, the whatever. And I believe like a couple months later, he got shot.
1: Wow.
0: And the Lord did a miracle in that. So that's a whole nother story. You have to get that for another day.
1: Okay. So he's a Christian, but he's not walking with the Lord.
0: So at that point, what he said was, he had made it, told God, if you don't take the drugs from me, I will not talk about you. Because I would rather be no witness than be a bad witness.
1: Yeah. Yeah.
0: And he went into the darkest place I think that he's ever been in mm-hmm. his walk. Mm-hmm. But that is why he's like he is now. He's so strong.
1: Yeah.
0: Because he has went to the dark side and knowing God and just completely God has redeemed him. Mm-hmm. So it's awesome.
1: So when he put a target on you, what's that mean?
0: So it means like he was looking at me. He already knew I had been in the game and he knew that I knew the game and he was pimping at the time.
1: Whoa.
0: And he and I, you know, first I wasn't paying attention to him, but when I went outside and I saw his cousin, I knew his cousin, and I was like, oh, no, I don't deal with pimps.
1: Mm-mm. Yeah.
0: Uh-huh. Nope. And plus, I'm trying to be a good girl. I'm not trying to deal with pimps. But he pursued me and pursued me and pursued me. And anybody that knows the game knows how that goes. So I should have never talked to him in the first place. And but God knew what he was doing. And make a long story short, I ended up leaving the program due to the guy basically trying to rape me and me telling him no.
1: Yeah.
0: And I called Daryl and I'm like, come get me. Mm-hmm. So I already knew what I was going to go do. Mm-hmm. You know, but like I said, in your mind, you think, oh, I'm going to stack up all this money and I'll be fine. Yeah. I know I'm going to prison. You know, I just knew, you know. And so I called my son's father and I had him take the kids and me and Daryl kind of went on a spree.
1: Mm-hmm. Oh, wow.
0: You know, and that lasted for almost a year, and I got busted and ended up in prison the first time. I did not get saved. First time the mentality did not change at all. I got out 22 months later, and at that time my husband wrote me and said, you know, let's basically have a relationship, let's square up. And I was like, what? I never in a million years ever. I mean, it was like a business relationship. I would never thought I'd end up with him, you know? I mean, come on. Who does that, right?
1: Right.
0: But God does stuff, you know? And so I went home and...
1: So now Daryl's out of the picture. He's gone. This, the guy that you did the drugs with.
0: No, this is my husband now.
1: Oh, wait. Okay, wait. Oh, so he's the one that got you, that you guys had gone on the year-long drug spree with him?
0: And we went on drugs. We were going across... prostitute. With him. Yes.
1: Whoa.
0: That's why it's like, whoa, you know. But then when I came home, he wanted to, you know, be squared up.
1: Yeah.
0: And
1: amazing.
0: But I didn't have a clue what that meant. That's like a relationship. Like, that's that's like letting you see who I truly am, you know, not this person that.
1: Totally vulnerable.
0: Exactly. Mm-hmm. Like, I didn't let anyone in. But you know what he did? I watched God work through my husband in a dope house. I watched God work through my husband in ways like, and people, I know, I don't condone doing drugs while you're a Christian or any of those things. That just happened to be his walk, his struggle. But even there in the dope house, I watched him, you know, people owed him money and he would just be like, okay, whatever. And I'd be like, what's wrong with you? You know, because I was with some gangsters, so I knew, like, what's wrong? You know, he wasn't ruthless. He wasn't, he didn't burn people. And he would bring anyone home. Oh, my gosh, you could not be someone who had kids and you were sleeping outside or you didn't have anywhere to go. I'd come in the house and be people laid all everywhere. I mean, he just always, and he fed people. He took care of people's kids. And I used to think he was crazy, you know. But he knew God was going to get him. I mean, he was just... so fearful, like, because I'm outside of God's will, of course, you know. But at the time, my little sister and my mother, I hadn't seen my mom in like 8 years. And I happened to just be on the street and she was out there and I ran into her. And I brought her home and my husband took her in.
1: Wow.
0: And then I hadn't seen my sister since she was like 3. And she's 16. And my grandmother or my family had put her in the same group home they put me in.
1: Ooh.
0: And I found her. Mm-hmm. And he sent for her and brought her home. Mm-hmm. Brought her. So he brought my family back together.
1: And this is before you're even married.
0: This is before we're married. Way before we're married. Yeah, wow. We were together before we were married. And and we were all clean, but I was going to court fighting for one of my kids. And the day that they said that I would not see my third baby. Mm-hmm. So I lost three kids to the system. Mm-hmm. They were adopted out. I don't know where they are. And the day that they, I kind of just gave up on everything. Mm-hmm. Was like, just forget it, whatever, mm-hmm. you know? And started back doing drugs. I had never seen my husband on drugs, and he started doing drugs. Mm-hmm. Then the whole family ended up on drugs. Me, my sister, my mom, mm-hmm. my husband. It mm-hmm. was insane. Mm-hmm. And that's when God met us. So May 22nd in 2001, mm-hmm. I got pregnant. I was pregnant with my kid. And mm-hmm. let me back up a couple months. I was pregnant with my son now, my kid, my baby. And I wasn't going to have another kid. Mm-hmm. I wasn't going to lose another baby.
1: Yeah.
0: And so I really was like, no way. Mm-hmm. And I went to go, I scheduled for an abortion, and I went to the Planned Parenthood, and when I went to the Planned Parenthood, they were having like a protest outside, mm-hmm. and I'm like, all these crazy people, and I was so like gone, you know, mm-hmm. off my mind on drugs and stuff, and so I go to the door, and a woman came to the door, and she said, the Lord has a plan for that baby.
1: Oh my goodness.
0: Don't murder that baby.
1: Yeah. Oh my
0: goodness. That's what she said, don't murder him. And I never thought of his, you know, murder,
1: right.
0: you know?
1: Right.
0: But I was like, what? And it was enough to just, like, stop me in my tracks, you know?
1: Yeah.
0: And I went home, like, whoo. And then I told my husband I wanted to have an abortion, and he was like, no.
1: Uh-huh.
0: Like, that's murder. And I was like, what? Mm-hmm. Like, what am I going to do? CPS is going to take him if I have another baby, you know?
1: Yeah.
0: And he was like, no. So, May 22nd, 2001. We were all on drugs. Me, my mom, my sister, everybody. The house was crazy. It was completely insane. And I believe I was possessed. I'm telling you, I was crazy. Mm-hmm. And my husband opened up the Bible. And he handed me the Bible. And he read Corinthians. And I think it's 6:15. And it says, what Jesus joined his body to a harlot. Do you know that every sin is committed outside of man's body, but sexual immorality is committed against your body, you know? Mm-hmm. And it says your body belongs to the Holy Spirit. Mm-hmm. It is the temple of God. And I never, ever, but at that moment, it hit me so hard. It was like, and it says when man and woman become one flesh, you know, that they're joining, they're becoming one flesh. And I remember just thinking, I'm taking him to hell. I didn't know he was saved or nothing.
1: Yeah.
0: But I'm just thinking, I need tissue, honey. I'm taking him to hell, you know? And I just remember thinking, I don't want to be mm-hmm. a harlot anymore.
1: Right, right.
0: I just don't want to do this ever again, you know?
1: Right.
0: And so he, my husband don't know how to hit me, but that's what God used to touch me.
1: Right.
0: And then he left. And then Yolanda Adams was playing on the radio, and I heard the song, I Opened My Heart. Mm-hmm. And boy, I started crying. Mm-hmm. I mean, I was like weeping from my soul.
1: Wow.
0: I mean, just
1: boy, that's a conviction of the Holy Spirit.
0: From my soul, and didn't have a clue why I was crying like that. Yeah. I didn't even know what the song meant.
1: Right.
0: I just knew, I was just like crying, and I was like, oh my gosh. And so I kneeled down on the side of the bed, and it's how God saved. I said, check it out. Mm-hmm. Thank you. I said, check it out. If there's a God, mm-hmm. you got to show yourself to me because mm-hmm. I don't believe you. Mm-hmm. Oh, God loves those prayers.
1: Yes, he does.
0: He really does.
1: It's challenging, you know, unless I see the marks in his hands. And
0: he loves those prayers. He shows up. And I was like, so I said the prayer. And then as soon as I said the prayer, I went blind. Like, I'm sitting here talking to you.
1: Yeah.
0: Completely pitch black blind. But let me tell you something, sure. I was so gone on drugs. I still didn't think it was God. Like, I just was, you know, because the demons was probably just fighting over me, you know?
1: Absolutely.
0: And I'm like, I'm thinking, man, I hold some bad drugs or something, you know?
1: Yeah.
0: And I'm like, oh my gosh, like, and I freaked out. Oh boy. And it was like one of my biggest fears, you know? And And then my husband came home, and I'm like, I can't see what is going on, and this and the other. And he was like, he's all drugged up. He's like, go to sleep, right? Yeah, yeah. You know, and when I woke up the next day, I was still blind. And I remember saying, God, I don't want to die blind. Mm-hmm. And boom, my sight came back.
1: My goodness.
0: But I still didn't think it was God. Mm-hmm. I thought it was coincidence.
1: Yeah.
0: Isn't that crazy? Mm-hmm. So I got up and I went to the store, and while I was walking to the store, this guy stopped, and it was just such a habit. I jumped in a car with him, and I get in the car to go to negotiate, and I looked at him, and when I looked at him, his face changed. Mm-hmm. Like I'm sitting there looking at you, it was like, rah,
1: yeah,
0: like a monster. Mm-hmm. And I was like, ah, let me out this car, and I got out the car. Never turned another trick.
1: Yay.
0: That was in 2001.
1: Yeah.
0: So I went home, and when I got back, I was trying to tell Gerald what happened, and he said, let's quit. And he said, you ready? I said, let's quit. I said, yeah. And so he flushed everything he had, and we were like sitting on a couch or something, and the kids were coming over that weekend because he would shut down shop on the weekends anyway, so the kids could come over. But we cleaned the house, and we got rid of everybody, and Joyce Myers was playing on TV, and so I'm watching her, and I'm like, oh, that's interesting. And she's talking about hell, and I was like, who's she talking about? Like, people go there. Like, I didn't have a clue. Isn't that crazy? Mm-hmm. And I'm like sitting there watching her. And forgive me, Joyce Myers. My husband's like, no. Mm-hmm. And he's like, come here. And he said, hell wasn't made for people. It was made for the devil and his angels. And he started telling me. And I was like, really? How you know that? Mm-hmm. And we were just talking, you know? Mm-hmm. A week later, I think it was June 1st, the police came and get me on a police warrant. Mm. And I had so much peace, but I didn't know why I had so much peace, but I was ready to go to prison and get it over and done with, you know? Mm-hmm. And I was pregnant. Mm-hmm. And I went to prison, and on June 8th, because it takes a minute to get from county jail to prison, and on June 8th, my roommate asked me, do I want to go to church? And I was like, no. Mm-hmm. I don't do church. Who does church? Like, why would I come to prison and start going to church? That was my mentality. Mm-hmm. And she said, man, just try it. Mm-hmm. And I said, okay. And so I went to the church house with her. And while I was in the church, this lady stood up and she prophesied. And she looked directly at me. And she said, there's a woman in here who has lost three of her kids to the system.
1: So specific.
0: She said, there's a woman who has been a prostitute since she was 13.
1: I wonder who that could be.
0: She said, you think that God can't forgive you for the things that you've done, but I'm here to let you know He already has. Yep. And she said, if you open your heart and you let Him in, He is going to transform you, and He's going to use you to touch so many people. And she was talking directly to me.
1: Oh, yeah.
0: I mean, directly. And I was like, and she said, just open your heart and let Him in. And I stood up. And I promise, it was like dark to light, like somebody just flipped a switch. I mean, it was just, oh my gosh. It was like he just flipped a switch and just was like, oh. Yeah. And then, and there's some amazing lifers in prison. There's one girl named Mary Lee. She's been there since she was 19. She's like 40 something at CIW. And she, and Susan Atkins was there.
1: Wow.
0: And they prayed for me. Oh, she was amazing. She was on fire for Jesus. And they prayed. They were praying for me. And they started praying. They prayed over my baby. And they prayed. And I, for about an hour, rolled on the floor and was coughing at the mouth and foaming at the mouth. And they said I was speaking in all kinds of different tongues. And it felt like rocks was leaving me. Rocks. Like Mary Magdalene, you know?
1: Yeah.
0: God totally delivered her. Yeah. That's who I was.
1: Yeah.
0: Oh.
1: Yeah.
0: And he just, praise God. And it just started coming out. And I was like, wow. And I didn't even know what happened.
1: Yeah.
0: No one said nothing. They didn't tell me. I don't even know how I got saved. But he just, you know. And I went back. The first thing he took, I went back to my room.
1: It's almost like Jesus is in you throwing these things out.
0: Yes,
1: you know?
0: Yes,
1: like came in and just started throwing them out. You know?
0: Yeah. And then I went back to my room, and the first thing God took was cussing. Uh-huh. The first thing, my roommate, she had been in church her whole life.
1: Yeah.
0: So, she, you know, she was cussing in the room. And it was like someone was throwing darts at me. I was like, oh, ow, oh. I was like, stop that. What's up? And she was like, what is wrong with y'all? I was like, I don't know what happened. But I just know I feel free.
1: Yeah.
0: I just want to go on the rooftops. It's a whole world. I just feel so free. And she was like, you got saved. Mm. And I said, what is that? And she said, that's where you accept Jesus in your heart, and he comes and lives in you, and he changes you. Mm-hmm. And I was like, he lives in me? What do you mean he lives in me? You know, she explained to me what that meant. And my goodness. And the Lord, he did supernatural miracles in prison. Mm-hmm. I you know, I know that the word is what we walk by.
1: Right.
0: But I believe because I told him, show me who you are.
1: Right.
0: He showed up. And I think I had like 22 roommates and 19 of them got saved.
1: Awesome.
0: And COs got saved. And I mean, it was just like, oh my gosh. It was like, and then the Lord, then my husband, came back down to San Diego to go to court, and I called him, and he was using again, and I called him, and I go, why did you not never tell me about this? You know who you're called to be. You know that he's got a plan for your life, and blah, blah, blah, blah, blah, blah, blah. And he said, babe, you got saved. And he said, now the work can start.
1: Wow.
0: And my husband left, and he went homeless. He took all three of our kids and moved up towards me. I was in Riverside. He moved up to Moreno Valley.
1: Wow.
0: And he stayed in a shelter with our kids.
1: Wow.
0: And he got straight. And he went back to church. And he went back to the Lord. And he just, set on fire. And then he started writing me Bible studies while I was in prison. I was telling you that he wrote The Armor of God. He wrote like this lesson that we're going through in our church right now. The Armor of God is awesome, right? And he wrote this lesson. And he sent it to me. And I would use the lesson and teach the women. And those women would teach their kids in juvenile hall, and people were just getting saved left and right. I was like, wow, Lord, like you are. He was just blowing my socks off, you know?
1: Yeah.
0: But at the time, we weren't married. Mm-hmm. So I ended up, and I know we don't have a lot of time for the whole testimony, but I had my son in prison, Micaiah. And that's a whole nother story. That, you know, CPS put a hold on him.
1: Oh.
0: I thought I was going to lose another kid.
1: Oh.
0: It was like during the September. I had him September 19th. It was during September 11th. The prisons were locked down. And so the hospital I was in, they locked us all down because it was like a prison floor that they have in Riverside. And the nurses came in there and they said, you know, you sign him over to CPS. And I said, I'm not signing him. I was believing God. I mean, believing God. And I said, God, you named him. You saved him. You called him. I know he's yours. And I'm going to believe you for a miracle, you know? And they would come in there, and I said, my God. I would tell the nurses, my God is bigger. And Oprah Winfrey was playing like CC Winans or something. And it was like Bridge Over Troubled Waters. And I remember the CEO that was with me, his name was Hightower. And he was sitting in a chair. And I had the baby on my chest. And I was just praying over him. I just praying. And I was like, Lord. I'm giving him to you, you know? So it took like a day or two, my husband wrangling on the phone, and they came in there and they said, Kimberly, will you sign him over to Daryl Kyle? And I said, yes, hallelujah! Yeah. Of course I'll sign him over to his daddy, right? And the police officer that was there, that seen all of this, he got saved.
1: Oh, my.
0: It was so awesome. Oh, my gosh. I got to lead him in a sinner's prayer. Because he didn't believe, but when he saw the faith of God, you know, just what God was able to do, because the CPS and the nurses and the doctors and everybody was like, you know, it was like routine as usual. They have the babies, move on out, you know, you gotta go back to prison.
1: Yeah.
0: And God like shut it down. He shut the hospital down where I didn't even have to leave for 3 days until my husband could get the baby into something.
1: That's God.
0: Yes, it is.
1: That's so God.
0: And then from there, he was at home with my husband for a year. I still had to do another year. Make a long story short, at the end of my time, three people came to me and they said, don't go home to your husband. You need to wait. He wasn't my husband.
1: Right.
0: They said, you need to wait. I'm so hard-headed. I have had to learn the lesson several times. And I'm like, but Lord, he's saved and I'm saved and, you know, I'm saving me. You know, all this stuff, you know. And I just want to see my baby and I just want to be with my family and God, I just want to be a mom and, you know, all this stuff, right? And he sent people to me like, you need to wait. And God told me specifically, do you want a Saul or do you want a David?
1: Yep.
0: And I was like, of course I want a David, Lord. And then he said, you need to wait. And I was like, oh. I didn't wait. And I was back in prison a month later.
1: My goodness.
0: I didn't wait. I got out. My husband had started back using and, you know, using takes me right back to prison. So, I ended back in prison like a month later, and I was mad at God. Mm-hmm. Oh, I'm mad at God for my disobedience, right? But I'm mad at God. I was so mad at God. Like, oh my gosh, you let me down like a man. Mm-hmm. Like, I can't trust you. Mm-hmm. He's like, really? I'm sorry, Lord. That was another year. I'm sitting there another year. And then about 3 months into my, you know, I just totally try to walk away from God, mm-hmm. and just go back into all the stuff that I had been into originally. And he wouldn't let me. And I ended up in a crazy ward in prison. Mm. And it's a very scary, scary. It's like mm-hmm. really scary place. And I'm like, I don't care. Mm-hmm. Right. And they open up the door and let me in. And the little girl that's in the room with me, she looks like she's really nice. And I get on my bed, and as soon as the sun goes down, she sits up and starts praying and saying out loud.
1: Oh, no.
0: And, honey, I jumped up and started praying. I was like,
1: I'm back.
0: Oh, Jesus' name.
1: I'm back.
0: Oh, my God, Lord, I'm sorry. I'll surrender. I'll surrender. And the Lord was so faithful. And what he told me was, he said, what he showed me first, he told me two things. Will you follow me? Mm-hmm. Not your, not my husband, not anyone. Will you follow me no matter what, Kim? Mm-hmm. And he said, I will take your mind from you like Nebuchadnezzar.
1: Ooh, yeah.
0: He said, you can serve me in here for the rest of your life, mm-hmm. or you can serve me out there. Mm-hmm. But you're going to serve me. Mm-hmm. And I'm like, okay, I'm going to serve you. I want to serve you out there, please. Yeah. So a year later, I get out. Now, this time, my husband's going to Calvary Chapel, Oklahoma. Mm-hmm. And when I come home, and it was like a culture shock. Mm-hmm. And, you know, and I'm like, I went to a program. I didn't go home to him. Mm-hmm. And, you know, I got to see my kids and stuff. And then some things happened. We ended up... this time he was in a program and I went to a program, mm-hmm. and I was really mad at him for going back to prison. Mm-hmm. So I decided I wasn't going to be with him anymore. Mm-hmm. I'm getting my times mixed up. That was this, that time.
1: Just
0: and I decided I'm
1: Jesus
0: not going to be
1: now,
0: with him.
1: Yeah.
0: I'm just going to be me and Jesus. Right. Mm-hmm. And maybe that's not the man God has for me. Mm-hmm. You know, first of all, look at our past. Like, well, how do I, you know, that's not the man God has for me. Right. He's just my baby daddy. And so I'm at this program and it was, a secular program, and I started dating this other guy, and I'm dating the guy, and you know, and I'm kind of serving God, but I'm kind of like in the world, and I'm kind of like, okay, Lord, and I'm kind of like, you know, and then, you know, it just was back and forth. Oh, it was such a struggle. And then I made a deal to go on a pass with this guy, and I was in the bathroom, and the Holy Spirit just stopped me, and he said, do not commit adultery. Mm-hmm, mm-hmm. And I'm like, okay, I can understand not committing adultery against you, but he is not my husband. Mm-hmm. And God said, yes, he is. And he showed me with him. And he said, don't commit adultery. And I'm like, I'm not marrying him. Mm-hmm. I don't want to have nothing to do with him. You know what I mean? And God said, that is your husband.
1: Mm-hmm. Wow.
0: And I was just like, oh, my gosh, really? Yeah. So I go call a guy, and I go, you may not understand this, but I know Jesus, and I can't go out with you no more. Click, you know.
1: Yeah.
0: And I hook back up with my husband. And at the time, he's in a program. I'm in a program. I went to go see him on a pass. Don't ever do that. Don't do that. Uh-huh. Stay away from the barbershop. You get a haircut, right?
1: Right.
0: I go see him on a pass. Got pregnant with my daughter.
1: Yeah.
0: I come back, and the program trying to make me have an abortion.
1: Oh.
0: And they group me, and they group me, and they group me. Because, I mean, the thing is, if you look at it from a secular point of view, you're with a pimp. You're with a dude that totally has exploited you.
1: Yeah.
0: You know, you already have babies that you know, don't have.
1: Right.
0: Why would you ever want to bring another baby into this world? You have no job. You don't have no education.
1: Right.
0: You know, all of these things, all these reasons why I shouldn't be responsible.
1: Right.
0: You know?
1: Yeah,
0: but I want to tell everybody, and I definitely want to tell the girls that may be struggling with that. It's Psalms 139. God has designed that baby in you. He knit that baby together. And if you are contemplating any kind of abortion, you may be killing what God has intended. You don't know what God is going to do with that baby. Because if I had aborted my son, I wouldn't have the most amazing young man, godly young man, anointed, powerful young man that is probably going to go forth and be the next Billy Graham or something, you know?
1: I hope so.
0: Yes. And so So they were trying to convince me to do it, and I knew that was wrong. But now I'm saved, so I'm like, no.
1: Right.
0: That is murder.
1: Yep.
0: And so basically they put me out the program. Yeah. My mother, who had never had a place, got a place 2 weeks before I got put out. My husband got put out. I got put out. We moved in with my mom. Now we decide we better get married because we want to be pure. I'm still pregnant, right? But we're going to be pure before God. And like, we can't live in the same house. So we better figure out what we're going to do. So we need to escalate that quick as fast possible. And we did. So we, September 2003, we got married. And, and it was definitely just, we had all, you know, all our kids. And we moved out of there and moved into El Cajon. And that's when we started going to Coffee Chapel El Cajon. And I was telling you at the time, we had about 15 kids in the house. Mm-hmm. We have 17 kids, you know, as a combined family.
1: Yeah.
0: And so, and the Lord just, and then, of course, it was our kids and then their friends and then the neighbors' kids. And then, you know, I mean, the Lord has just made our house a house of refuge for for kids and for people, you know. And
1: so instant ministry, too.
0: It was an instant ministry. But, Cheryl, to be honest, like, I didn't know how to be a Christian, one.
1: Yeah.
0: And I definitely didn't know how to be a mom.
1: Right.
0: And I really had never had any responsibility in my life. Mm-hmm. I've been pretty much on my own since I was 12. So I didn't learn a whole lot of stuff. And I just, I felt miserably at that.
1: Yeah.
0: And then I had this belief of being a Christian that everybody's supposed to be so joyful.
1: Right.
0: And you're not supposed to be mad and angry. But I was so angry and so bitter and so mad. Mm-hmm. And I didn't understand why. Mm-hmm. And, you know, later on they diagnosed me with being bipolar and postpartum and all this stuff. But at that time I was just such a mean, bitter person. I just, and I'm like, what? What's the point of me being a Christian? Then, of course, I feel already guilty and condemned, like, because I'm not being the jolly, jolly Christian that I see at Calvary Chapel, El Cajon. I don't get to be like none of those ladies, you know? And something's got to be wrong with me, you know?
1: Right.
0: And that was a miserable part for my husband. Oh, my goodness. And he started going to San Diego Christian College at the time. And so he left. Now I'm here with all these kids all the time. Now I'm mad at him, too. And, and I just, God, I didn't understand there's a value in a ministry and being a mom. Mm-hmm. You know, the world pumps all this stuff about you need to be the millennium woman and you need to work and you need to be in school and all these things. And it's not value in being home with your kids.
1: Right.
0: I didn't understand that at all. Mm-hmm. And I never was example to model that. So I didn't have a clue what I was doing. Mm-hmm. And to make a long story short, my husband relapsed about a year into San Diego Christian College. And all those babies that we was ministering to and all those people, we let down. Mm-hmm. And, you know, Ezekiel, I think it's Ezekiel 37, or maybe it's 27, it's 37, I think, where it talks about, you know, I will take that heart out of you and I'll give you my heart. Mm-hmm. And it'll cause you to follow my commandments and everything that you have defamed in my name. You know, God says he's going to turn around for his glory because it's his name on the line.
1: That's right. Yeah.
0: And it's not about me. It's his name on the line.
1: Right.
0: And so when that year was just really crazy and I was completely out of my mind and it was horrible. Mm-hmm. It was horrible to go back into that and know Jesus and to be so, to have the devil here and God here. But he was so faithful. And what we had instilled in our kids, I would go in the room. And my kids would be standing up, holding hands, praying for us.
1: Oh.
0: And they was little. Oh. They was like 6 and 7. And, you know, and they, because we had been teaching them that. And they would stand and they'd pray for us.
1: Wow.
0: And my son Agape, he's so anointed. He got saved at a Billy Graham concert. He was 4.
1: Oh.
0: And he heard Billy Graham say, come to Jesus. And my husband said he stood up in a stance. He was 4, like he was in a trance. And just walked down there and God said, he has visions and dreams and all kinds of stuff. And he would look at me at times, and I feel so guilty. And I'm like, Lord, please, please stop me from doing this, you know. And he would look at me, and he'd say, Mom, God is bigger. Mm-hmm. God is bigger, Mom. Mm-hmm. And they go pray, you know. And I'm going to wrap it up. And then he said, so from there we went to, from there, so about a year. And I was like, walking down the street at a place where I was talking to myself, and I just prayed. I said, Lord, I'd rather you take me home than let me keep sinning against you like this. Mm-hmm. But I can't stop.
1: Yeah.
0: And you could take me home right now.
1: Yeah.
0: You know? Oh my God. He was like, nah, you got to be kids. So I went to prison. That's always the... So I go back to prison as a Christian. And, oh, now I'm just like, I'm just so shameful and so guilty. Like, I just didn't even want to turn to God at all, mm-hmm. you know. And it took about maybe 3.5 months. But God is, oh, my gosh, the way he does things. I'm laying on the grass with these girls, and we're laying outside, and we're talking. And her mom had just died. And they're looking up at the sky. It was nighttime. We're looking up at the sky, and they go, I wonder where you go when you die. And the other girl goes, you don't go anywhere. You just stop existing. And the other one's like, well, you go to heaven or hell. And they're like, can't. And I'm like, yeah. Not going to say it. I'm not going to talk about you. I'm not. I'm like biting my tongue. And, you know, he said, shut up in my bones, boy.
1: Right.
0: The Holy Spirit just, I'm just like, bruh, okay, this is what happens when you die. And I just lay out the gospel, and the girl got saved. And I'm like, oh, my gosh, really? And I told her, I said, listen, I'm not living what I know, you know? And the Lord said, well, then do it.
1: Yeah.
0: Do it.
1: Yeah.
0: Where are you going to go for the presence of the Lord?
1: So we got to.
0: Yeah, I know we got to wrap it up.
1: I don't want to, but we have to. So now when did you and Daryl just really just.
0: After that. So when I came home, that was it. He was done. And I was done. And what got with Daryl, his issue was. For 20 years, like, God won't remove the desire from me.
1: Yeah.
0: He would white knuckle for 6, 7, 8 months.
1: Yeah.
0: But the desire was always there.
1: Right.
0: And anybody who struggles with drug addiction knows that, you
1: know.
0: Dry
1: alcoholic.
0: But this time when I came home, he was working in a drug and alcohol program.
1: Wow.
0: And a Christian program. Uh-huh. And it was his, I guess God gave him that to rehabilitate. Plus, God gave him... an opportunity to minister to people with bipolar, which was me. So, now he knows all of it. You know, he can see the signs and everything. Yeah. And then plus, I'm on medication, which, you know, if you need meds, you need meds.
1: You need them.
0: You know, I had this belief system that as a Christian, I didn't need medication, you know, because God's supposed to. But he does stabilize your mind.
1: Yes,
0: he let me do medication for about 3 years. And then it mellowed. And then he said, okay, Kim, now you can go ahead and get off.
1: Yeah.
0: You know, but anyways, so when I came home, 2005, he was done, and the Lord removed the desire from me and removed the desire from him, and he started at the program, and I came home to be a mom, and for the first time ever, and the Lord gave me amazing women of God. Oh, Grace Fellowship and Alcohol, and the women just were amazing, and they just loved on me. They loved on me and taught me how to cook and taught me how to, you know, do things and convinced me to homeschool. Girl, homeschool. My God, I got 5 kids. I'm about to homeschool these kids. I don't want to be at home with my kids all day long. And I prayed about it, and the Lord said, my son, he couldn't read, and they were like trying to tell me to put him on meds and all this other stuff. That's my care. And I'm like, He just needs some Jesus, you know. And the Lord said, okay. So he called me to homeschool. I homeschooled for 4 years with 5 kids. And finally, I sent the oldest ones to Julian Charter. I was like, I'm good. But, and then the Lord released him to go back to school. And but it was a good foundation.
1: Yeah.
0: And
1: okay, we really got to wrap it up. Now your husband's a pastor.
0: My husband is a pastor.
1: And you're a pastor's wife?
0: I'm a pastor's wife.
1: So, I mean, we've got like 10 seconds.
0: He's a Calvary Chapel pastor.
1: Is that so awesome?
0: We are the baby Calvary Chapel in Spring Valley.
1: But what God does, just the transformation and the miracle. We got to end this, and I wish we didn't. But did you hear all that? God can transform your life.
0: Yes.
1: If you're watching this, and maybe you know someone who needs to watch this and to see how God does transform, and sometimes it's a process, but that's all right. We're going to be patient. We're going to see it through because we want to see what God can do. Thank you for joining us.
0: Thank you.
1: Remember, you serve a great, big, big God. God bless you.
0: Amen.
2: 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This study will open your eyes about angels. Just biblical teaching and truth about these good and special servants of the Lord. Plus, David's clear talk about the demonic world and what we continually face as believers. Be aware of the power of the angelic forces God has created.
3: What the Bible Says About Angels, a CD by David Hocking, is

Amen. Amen. Amen. It's American Sign Language. I'm applauding. So, amen. So, amen. It's the same way, like, hey, praise the Lord. Hallelujah. Amen. A reading from 1 Chronicles. Oh, give thanks to the Lord. Call upon his name. Make his known deeds among the people. Sing to him. Sing psalms to him. Talk of his wondrous works. Glory in his holy name. Let the hearts of those who rejoice who seek the Lord. Seek the Lord in his strength. Take his face forevermore. Remember his marvelous works which he has done. His wonders and the wonders and the judgment of his mouth, O seed of Israel, his servant. You children of Jacob has chosen one. He is the Lord our God. His judgments are in all the earth. Remember his covenant forever. The word which he commanded for 1,000 generations. The covenant which he made with Abraham. And his oath to Isaac and confirm it to Jacob for a statute. To Israel for an everlasting covenant, saying, to you I will give the land of Canaan as the allotment of your inheritance. When you were few in number, indeed very few and strangers in that land. When they went from one nation to another and from one kingdom to another kingdom, he permitted no man to do them wrong. Yes, he rebuked kings for their sake, saying, do not touch my anointed ones and do not harm my prophets. Sing to the Lord, all the earth. Proclaim the good news of his salvation from day to day. Declare his glory among the nations, his wonders among all people. For the Lord is great and greatly to be praised. He is also to be feared above all gods. For all the gods of the people are nothing but idols. But the Lord, our Lord, made the heavens. Honor and majesty are before him. Strength and gladness are in his place. Give to the Lord, O families of the people. Give to the Lord glory and strength. Give to the Lord the glory that is due his name. Amen. Father, amen. We thank you and we do give you thanks. Thank you, Father, for what you have done. Thank you, Lord, for allowing us to experience your grace, your mercy, your kindness, and for many of us, to give us another opportunity and another chance at life. Speak to all of us as we pray for our own families, our own marriages, our children, their children, our mom and dads, grandma and grandpa. And Lord, we ask you to bless this country in spite of the opposition, division, and polarization. May you unite us together because of you. Be with us. We pray, Father, that you bless your word in a very, very sensitive subject. And that, Father, the subject of bitterness, chronic bitterness. Help us, we pray, in Jesus' name. Amen. Amen. Turn around and say hi to somebody. Thank you, Jeff. Thank you. Thank you so much. Mrs. Jeff Anderson, thank you so much. Appreciate it. Thank you so much. Wonderful. Well, you know, the weatherman says that Wednesday is going to be a bad night. Not for us. We're going to have a dinner in the third building. So come and join us. We're just going to have a potluck, and they're beautiful, beautiful time. We'll have a couple of testimonies in thanking God. And if you're able to, well, thank you. Thank you so much, Lisa. And so come and join us. Don't let the rain mess you up. Don't act like that. Just come. Have fellowship with us. And so we'll meet in the third building. We're not going to be, we're not going to live stream it. We cannot, because we're going to meet over there. Just fellowship. And then there's a short, brief message about Thanksgiving. And that's it. What else? Well, it's that time of the year.

angel tree. If you took an angel tree last year and you didn't bring an angel back, stay away from that booth. They don't like you. No, no, you're a ranker. You're ranked out. You took an angel, said, I'll do it, and you never brought the angel. He's still there. He's 2018. Yeah, yeah. So, but, you know, for some, I was going to say some of you, for some of us that done time, sometimes one of the horrible feelings about being incarcerated is the inability to give gifts to your children. And if you have an attitude of saying, well, you know, they did their crime, did their time, that's what they get for, you're right, I agree with you. But the children are innocent. Children are innocent. So if you have a compassion, you have someone who's doing time, of you done time, and then have a little visit to the angel. Take an angel and follow the instructions, and that's it. But don't hold them hostage, okay? We put a little chip. Oh, I messed up. We put a little chip in here, so you take it, we know where you're at. No, it's not true. That's not true. That's not true. That is not true. Well, would you please turn with me to Hebrews chapter 12, beginning with verse 14. This morning, I'm speaking in regards to bitterness, chronic bitterness. We're not talking about everyday bitterness, because at one time or another, we've been bitter, resentful, angry. But we're talking about chronic bitterness, and I've entitled the message, Bitterness is Not Your Friend. Now, why is that? Well, you see, we're entering a season of glee and merriment. It is a season where collectively, corporately, socially, we gather together as family. We have dinner fellowships. We have social events. And there's a lot of things going on with family and food. And for many of us, tamales are part of the feast. And gifts and friendships. But at the same time, though, this is the beginning where the holiday blues sets in. The holiday blues is a series of emotions and feelings of stress, especially financial stress, perhaps regret, perhaps anger, perhaps family issues, so lack of a family, or you're going through grief. This is your first season without your loved one. And there's another element, another emotional element, which is bitterness. This is the year. This is the year. I used to work at a 1934 hospital place. That doesn't sound like anything to you, but that used to be called Unit 5, the emergency psychiatric care at USC Medical Center. I work in Unit 1, Unit 2, Unit 3, Unit 4, and I work in all the units when I was an LA County worker, and I was an admitting worker. And when I work at the emergency psychiatric care, we couldn't take vacations because we were busiest 1 week before Thanksgiving, and we were busy all the way to even around January the 15th. It is a season where people exhibit and manifest a lot of these emotions. And resentful people, bitter people, angry people with chronic problems, they're a issue in our society. Thousands, this is not limited to the American society. And every society and whatever state of government, everyone around the world experiences bitterness. Now you have to understand, no one is born with bitterness. Bitterness is an accumulation of things and disappointments and anger, bankruptcies and things that take place in us. And when bitterness takes a hold of you, bitterness becomes a cancer, a spiritual cancer that keeps you isolated, keeps you insulated. You're no good to people around you. And the only way a bitter person is able to conquer someone to get married is that they have to fake it, that they're okay and they're acceptable. And once you marry them, then they manifest who they really are. And you say to yourself, what the heck did I marry? And it's true.
Bitterness is not your friend. So last week, we were looking at Genesis chapter 27. Esau has a brother by the name of Jacob. Esau was tricked by his brother. Recall that if you were here, if you were not here, Luke chapter 27 of Genesis. We're going to the Bible systematically. Next week, Lord willing, we go to chapter 28. And after that, we stop. And then we'll look at all the Christmas themes. And then, Lord willing, 2020 with a better vision, 2020 vision. We'll begin again in chapter 29. My idea is always to change Old Testament, New Testament on Sunday and Wednesday. We've gone through the Bible already in 27 years. We've gone through the Bible two times already. This is the third time we're going from Genesis to Revelation. So on Wednesdays, we're in the book of Luke. We're in chapter 20. We have four more chapters to go. When we finish with Luke, we're going to go through Exodus, which is the next book here after this. And here, after we finish Genesis, we're going to go with the book of Acts. So we can switch a route. And we begin our third time around as a congregation going from Genesis all the way to Revelation. And this is what we do. We have systematic teaching here. So what happened last week, we saw for the very first time the word bitter. Now, a principle in studying the Bible is the principle of first time. A principle of first mention. So if I'm doing a study on bitterness, I have to look at the Bible. Where is the first word bitter? And the first word in the Bible of bitter is ascribed to Esau. Esau was so angry. Esau was so upset. The Bible says that he was crying with a bitter cry. The word in the Hebrew is called mar or mara, which means bitterness. Now, bitterness is not the acrid taste like lemon or anything acidic. The word here, bitter, is a root of bitterness, meaning that there's something wrong with our personality based on this emotional dysfunction, which is combined of anger and resentment with a tinge of revenge. And you cannot think of anything else but getting even, Stephen, with someone that hurt you, or you want to prove them wrong, and you live in a resentful world. With a show of hands, do you know any people that you know close by or nearby? How many people know people like that? Correct. And there's more people. They probably want to raise hands because they're probably the bitter ones. I know myself. But it's true. It's true. It's a malady. And it happens to Christians. Please do not think, well, I'm a Christian puncher. No, it happens to Christians. And that's the saddest part, because you cannot compute, you cannot digest, you cannot analyze and say, how can I, a child of God, who I love God, he loves me, and how can I have this rancor? How can I have this feeling of hate and bitterness? I'm okay, but every time I see him, or every time I see her, or every time I see them, I get into this vile mode. And what is it? What this anger with? What this bitterness about? So mar, it's the word. For the first time we find it in Esau. You remember Naomi in the book of Ruth. In the book of Ruth, Ruth has a mother-in-law who's Jewish. And she, her husband, and two young boys, Jewish people, left Bethlehem because there was a famine. So they go to a foreign country. They go to some place called Tijuana. I don't know where they went. But it's a foreign country to them. And lo and behold, tragedy strikes. Naomi's husband dies. That's a blow. And then her two sons get married to some of the local Moabite girls. One of them is Ruth. And then the son dies. And the second son dies. No grandchildren. And Naomi is left all alone. So she wants to go back home. And she tells the daughters-in-law, you have nothing to do with me. You can go back and stay. One of them went back for the exception of Ruth. Ruth is the one that you find that loyal speech that we use at our weddings. You know, your God will be my God. Your people will be my people. Wherever you lie, I will lie. Wherever you go, I will go. I will never rank out. That's not what it says, but that's what it means. And so he took Ruth, a foreigner, back to Bethlehem.
And when they came to Bethlehem, the people from Bethlehem said, "Is that Naomi? Is that Naomi?" And Naomi said, "Don't call me Naomi. Call me what? Mara. For the Lord caused bitterness upon me." And she was blaming God for her outcome. And that bitterness can also be directed to God. There's a lot of Christians and there's a lot of people of faith who blame everything on God. Why can't I lose weight? Why am I losing my hair? Why can't I get a job? Why can't I just move to City Terrace? That's God's blessing. You understand what I'm saying? And in though we don't say it, we have this dormant inclination to blame God. You're not hearing me. You don't understand me. I'm doing what I'm doing, but you're not with me. Naomi had no idea. In four little chapters, my daughter wrote a book on Ruth. Exceptional. I'm not promoting her book. Her book already came out. But she did a wonderful job explaining the whole scenery. I mean, she is a novella freak, so she made it like a novella. But Naomi had no idea. Naomi, don't you know me? She had no idea that eventually, in four chapters, God had something for Naomi, but Naomi couldn't see it. Eventually, Ruth married Boaz. And Boaz and Ruth had a little baby by the name of Obed. Makes no sense to you, Obed. But Obed had a little son by the name of Jesse. No biggie. But Jesse had a son. And his name was King David. And out of the loins of King David came the Lord Jesus Christ. Naomi couldn't see all that. It wasn't until Naomi began to see the Lord. But for now, I'm angry. I'm bitter. Call me Mara. Going back to Esau. According to one biographer, said this cunning hunter and men of the field supplies us with one of the tragic biographies among the men of the Bible. He is prominent in God's portrait gallery as the man rejected of God because he had sold his birthright. In the biography of men in the Bible, Esau is a name that no parent would want to call their child unless they name him, but they don't understand what Esau means in the Bible. But from the beginning in Genesis 25, he didn't care about his birthright. What's the birthright to me? Esau despised his birthright. When Esau was 40 years old, he went against conventional desire by the parent. The parent did not want the kids to marry any local cha-cha girls called the Canaanites. To spite mom and dad, Esau married Judith, the daughter of Beeri the Hittite. And Basemath, the daughter of Elon the Hittite, and notice, and the ladies, the daughters-in-law, were a grief of mind to mom and dad. According to chapter 27 of Genesis, after Esau felt cheated by his brother, Esau hated Jacob because of the blessing with which his father blessed him. And Esau said in his heart, "The days of mourning for my father are at hand. Then I will snuff out my brother Jacob." Rebekah, the mom, found out and said to Jacob, his twin brother, "Surely your brother Esau comforts himself concerning you by intending to kill you." And there you see the downward trajectory of Esau. It's going down, it's ebbing away. He does not have character. And eventually, in abbreviation, when once we get there, in Genesis 28, Esau saw that the daughters of Canaan did not please his father Isaac. He knew that. So Esau went against the father. He went to Ishmael, that's the son of the flesh, and he took Machalah, the daughter of Ishmael, Abraham's son, the sister of Nabijah, to be his wife in addition to the wives he had. And finally, this is the last time we see him in chapter 36. Now, this is the genealogy of Esau, who is Edom. Edom becomes the Edomites. The Edomites are perennial enemies of Israel throughout the next generation. Esau took his wives,
his sons, his daughters, and all the persons of his household, his cattle and all his animals and all his goods, which he had gained in the land of Canaan, and went to a country away from the presence of his brother Jacob. So now we come to where you're at right now. We're in the book of Hebrews, chapter 12. Now, in context, let me put it in context. In context, in Hebrews, we are told that God has the prerogative to correct you. It's called chastening. What does that mean? It means correction. My mother, a single mom, whenever she saw me doing something wrong or I failed to do something that was important, she will whistle at me. Single mom. And I turned and she said, she pointed, and then she did this. What does that mean? How many knows what that means? Well, keep it to yourself. You're mean. All I knew is that I knew that when I got home, that's it. So I made sure that when I got home, my mother would not be ironing. You know why? Because when she was ironing, this is one of those irons in the old days where you unplug the plug, the cord from the iron, from the electrical plug, and then she plays Zorro with me. And she would hit me hard until I was around 13 years old. That's when I start being defiant. She will hit me, and it will hurt me. It hurt me like heck. But I would laugh at her. Do it again. You like it? You like it? Do it again. And she would do it hard. Do it again. After she left, I look all bravo. But when she closed the door, I go, oh, my God. But I was just being defiant. I was being a jerk. I was being an idiot. And so my mom would correct me. She says, you don't understand. But when you have children, you understand. I go, nah, you're a crazy woman. No, I have children. I had children. She's not a crazy woman. She was right, 120%. I would do the same thing. That's it. So in context, Hebrews 12 says that God has the right. And that God has, when he sees you as a child of God, that he's going to correct you. That he's going to chasten you, because the Bible says here, whom he loves, he chastens you. He says, if not, he said, you'd be like a bastard. That's what he said, Hebrews 12. He said, you'd be like a bastard. He said, but you're a child of God. Therefore, there we see here in chapter, I'm in the book of Acts. I don't know why. Please forgive me. Wow, that's crazy. I don't know. Okay, here we go. In verse 12 of chapter 12 of Hebrews, he says, therefore, strengthen the hands which hang down in the feeble knees. Make straight paths for your feet so that what is lame may not be dislocated, but rather be healed. Here we go. Pursue, chase after it. Chase what? Peace with all people and holiness without which no one will see the Lord. Looking carefully, lest anyone fall short of the grace of God. Here we go. Lest any root of what? Bitterness springing up causes trouble. And by this, the bitterness and the root of bitterness, many become defiled. Lest there be any fornicator or profane person like Esau, who for one morsel of food sold his birthright. For you know that afterwards, when he wanted to inherit the blessing, he was what? Rejected, for he found no place for repentance, though he sought it diligently with tears. And there is a tendency. There are two ways for us to feel uncomfortable as Christians. Now, if you're not a Christian, you're an island. You're not in the covenant of God. You must be a Christian to become a son and daughter of God. And an opportunity will be given to you at the end of the service. Why? Because the season of glee and merriment is coming. Jesus is the reason for the season. I wouldn't want you to celebrate without Jesus. I would like for you to really celebrate Christmas for all the right reasons. And when you open your gifts, if you don't have any gifts, even unwrapping a tamale will be a gift to you as a Christian. Because it's food. You understand what I'm saying?
And so you have that opportunity. But as a child of God, there's two ways to get bitter. And bitter is that you're going through a situation that you have no understanding, and yet God is training you. God is chipping away. God is making something out of you. The other way is becoming like Esau. You're walking away from the things of God. The second time we mention the word for a hard heart or bitterness, you can just jot this down. Deuteronomy chapter 29, verse 18 and 19. This is what God tells the people of Israel. Make sure there is no man or woman, clan or tribe among you today, whose heart turns away from our Lord God, or to go worship the gods of these nations. Make sure there is no root among you that produces such bitter poison. Because when such a person hears the word of this oath, he invokes a blessing on himself, saying, I will have peace, even though I walk in the stubbornness of my own heart. This will bring disaster upon them. How does one get a bitter heart? When you start walking away and turn your back on God and thinking that you are in charge. And then bitterness will come and sit in. You become an island. You begin to think your ideas, your opinions count. And no one can understand you. And you realize that you're becoming a very bitter person. And so we see here in Hebrews chapter 12, make sure that you not fall short of the grace of God, so that no root of bitterness will spring up to cause trouble and defile many. See to it that no one is sexually immoral or is godless like Esau, who for a single meal sold his birthright, for you know that afterwards he tried to repent. Now, when you read about Esau, just a little comment about him, if I may. He was a fruitless repentant. What does that mean? You see, we saw in chapter 27 that Esau lifted up his voice and said, bless me even now, my father. But his repentant prayer was directed not to God, but to his father Isaac. In the whole book of Genesis, Esau never mentions the name of God at all. This is why he's looked upon in history, Bible history, as a profane man. Not that he used profanity, but he was a worldly, earthy man who was more concerned about his own gratification, and God was not in his picture. And that is the picture, and that is the personality and character that God does not want you to have, man or woman, as a child of God, because he was rejected. I'm only repeating what I already said. He's a terrible epitome. He's like a label fastened to Esau as he disappears from Bible history. The word profane does not mean that he delighted in profanity, but that he was a man of the earth who lived for worldly things and nothing else. With many good qualities, Esau was one of the earth. He was earthy. Now, you need to know that bitterness is one of the most crushing mental problems in a person's life. Bitterness is a devastating mental attitude sin, and it triggers a wide range of other sins. Just a few. Dissatisfaction, disgruntlement, discontentment, malcontent, contemptuous, cynical, disdainful, angry, cruel, harsh, scornful, mad, vicious, talebearer, that's chismolero in the Greek, sarcastic, hatred, malice, antagonistic, self-pity, unteachable, implacable, vindictive, and desires for revenge, prideful ambition. He's arrogant or she's arrogant at times. Inappropriate rationale to walk away from God, from fellowship and church and even family. Bitterness is a spiritual cancer. Bitterness is neither consistent nor rational. It is a source of countless spiritual and physical problems and millions of lives today. As I shared with you, this is not a national problem. This is a global problem. Wherever there's a human heart, wherever there's family, there's always tragedy, there's always backstabbing, there's always inconsistency in the human heart. So there are millions of people that are suffering with revenge. If there was no revenge, there will be no novelas, there will be no soap operas. Because the whole soap opera novella is about getting even one day. I'm going to grow up and I'm going to be rich. When I grow up, I'm going to take your wife away. When I grow up, I'm going to kill your family. When I grow up, that's novella. That's the heart of novella. Revenge.
and anger and bitterness. I shared with you about Naomi. I shared that with you. But what about Hannah? Hannah is from 1 Samuel chapter 1, right after Ruth. Hannah. Hannah had a husband by the name of Elkanah. Here's a problem. Hannah couldn't have children. And by that alone, she was already sad. She was not bitter. But she experienced bitterness of soul. That is the maximum when you're infected with so much bitterness. But you see, when you read 1 Samuel chapter 1 and 2, you can understand. You see, when Elkanah could not have children with Hannah, whom he loved, he got hooked up with another lady by the name of Peninnah. But you know what I call Peninnah? Piranha. She was mean. She's an old school chola. She was angry. She would get pregnant all the time, and she would show off her belly, and she would mock that even Hannah called her an enemy. And every single year to go to the house of God to worship, that's when Hannah always was bitter. She couldn't sleep. She couldn't eat. She was devastated. And the Bible says that she did something very significant. Unlike many people, they walk away from the Lord. The Bible says that Hannah had no place to go. She went to the house of the Lord. She was so overwhelmed with grief and bitterness of soul. That's the ultimate. That's the ultimate offense to your soul when you're bitter and resentful. But she went to the house of the Lord. The Bible says that she could not even vocalize her pain. And I understand that. I've done that. I've been there at the ICU. I've been in the hospital chapel. I've been there where I cry out. And some of you know some of my personal problems in with my wife and with my child. And so I would go to the chapel, and there in the hospital, and there, without no one looking at me, I was trying to articulate. I was trying to say, God, help me and help us. Your will be done. But I couldn't articulate it. All I would do is I would cry, and I would grunt, and I would say, help me. And I would just cry. And the Bible tells me in Romans chapter 8 that we don't have words to pray because we're so overwhelmed that the Spirit of God takes over you. And the Spirit of God speaks to God himself, and God hears your cry. He sees every tear that falls, every sigh that you have, every feeling, every emotion. When you say in Jesus' name or when you bow the knee, God listens to you and God hears your cry. And God knows what you're about. God knows your station in life. God knows where you're at. And my friends, you can walk away and say, I can't take it no more. I want to encourage you to fall on your knees. I encourage you to fall on your knees. Fall on your knees. Yeah, but I'm Zapata. I hear that all the time. I get on my knees, like, here's Zapata. Zapata had this saying, I'd rather die on my feet than live on my knees. That's Zapatista to the bone. That's hardcore revolutionary. And I got to take that out of my mind. Because Jesus said, when you bow down, that's when you're worshiping God. On your knees, you're a greater man and a better woman. So I got to get the Zapata thing off of me. God wants us to go after him and to worship him. And so Hannah went and she put her heart out. The priest, Eli, thought that she was drunk. He goes, I'm not drunk, sir. I said, I'm pouring my heart to the Lord. And God heard her prayer. And she had one of the most famous, if not the most famous, prophet of Israel. His name, Samuel. What about Job? Pobrecito. Job. Job says, I will not restrain my mouth. I will speak in the anguish of my spirit. I will complain in the bitterness of my soul. And when you look at the book of Job, we know that God ordained this problem for him. God was behind his suffering, except he didn't know. And he had three friends. And those kind of friends, you don't want to have in your life. Says, Job, you must have done something. And Job says, I can't think of anything. Oh, cocky and arrogant. And he goes, no, I just can't. I'm a good man. Oh, you're self-righteous. You must have done something wrong. I done nothing wrong. So
He was experiencing bitterness of soul. And he says, no one's going to shut me up. I'm gonna talk to everybody. And so he was a walking, bitter man talking to people because he didn't understand why he was suffering. But then Isaiah, the same thing. Isaiah said, what shall I say? The Lord has both spoken to me and he himself has done it. I shall walk carefully all my years in the bitterness of my soul. Watch what he says a couple of verses later. Indeed, it was for my own peace that I had great bitterness. But you, God, you have loved me, deliver my soul from the pit of corruption, for you have cast all my sins behind your back. There in this scripture, we see that there is not only a possibility, but the ability for God to change your bitterness. And my intent at the end of the service, we're going to have communion. See, after communion, before communion, I would ask you here, those next door, and we have around 150 people, 200 people online right now. So those of you at home, go get a little bit of grape juice, a little wine, just a little wine. And get any kind of bread. It could be pan dulce, whatever it could be, whatever it is. And get ready to have communion with us. Wow. But what I'm going to ask, first of all, for those of you who don't know Jesus, to receive Jesus. You have nothing to lose, everything to gain. But secondly, Christians, if you recognize that you have bitterness, listen, leave it here. After you receive your element, you're going to get your element. Later I'm going to ask you, if you have bitterness of any kind, come forward and we'll partake, we'll pray together. I don't have bitterness, but 3 years ago, you would have asked me, I would have been here in the front immediately. See, bitterness is like you have to forget somebody. But notice this principle. Forgiveness is not condoning or dismissing someone's bad behavior. It is surrendering your right to get even. That's what forgiveness is. It's not that you're going to expect that person to change, the one that caused you bitterness. You have given up your right to stop trying to get even. That's peace. And we'll do that before the service is over. And we'll worship, and that will be our last song. But Isaiah gives us that kind of possibility. Turn with me to the book of Acts. Acts chapter 8. The book of Acts chapter 8. The book of Acts chapter 8. In the book of Acts chapter 8, let me give you the background. Because you have to understand that when a Christian is bitter, there's a loss of close fellowship with the Lord, and it's a hindrance to one relationship with the Lord Jesus Christ. Let me set the scene for you. There's persecution of the church. All the Christians, except for the apostles, they all leave Jerusalem. One of the men, by the name of Philip, he goes to Samaria, a land of black magic, white magic, oriental mysticism. There's a lot of weirdness goes on. It's a combination of Las Vegas, New York, Hong Kong, and Bangkok, and Tijuana, all combined. It's wicked. But Philip goes in there, and the Bible says that through miracles and wonders, people were receiving the Lord. There were massive exorcisms. And the Bible says in verse 8 of chapter 8 that there was great joy in the city of Samaria. We are told in verse 9, but there's a certain man by the name of Simon the Magician. And everybody recognized him as a big, big dude. Oh man, he does so much wizardry. And he looks like God. But something happened to him. Notice verse 13. Then Simon himself also what?
believed. And when he was what? Baptized. He continued with Philip and was amazed seeing the miracles and signs which were done. Now, for all intents and purposes, let's say you receive the Lord today and you get baptized tomorrow. And then you start coming to church for the next 4 weeks. For me, in my estimation, you have been born again according to the Christian Orthodox. You believe and trusted in Jesus. You accepted him. You got baptized. Now you're evangelizing. You're involved in ministry. That to me is a Christian. You agree with me? That's him. So when the apostles in Jerusalem heard about Samaria, they were shocked. So they send Peter and John to go to investigate and authenticate there was a real work of God there. When they saw the work, the Bible says that Peter acknowledged there was a supernatural phenomena. People, Gentiles, non-Jewish people, have received the Lord. And the Bible says that they pray over them and the Holy Spirit came upon them. We don't have a narrative what happened, but it must have been something spectacular for a magician to be impressed. So when Simon saw the Holy Spirit in action, he told Peter, "Hey, I want to buy that." The typical magician wants to buy. Now watch what Peter says. Let's go to verse 18. When Simon saw that through the laying on of the apostles' hand, the Holy Spirit was given, he offered them money, saying, "Give me this power also, that anyone on whom I lay hands may receive the Holy Spirit." But Peter said to him, "Your money perished with you, because you thought that the gift of God could be purchased with money. You have neither part nor portion in this matter, for your heart is not what? It's not right in the sight of God." What did Peter see? Nobody else was seeing it. See, what Peter was saying is something that you and I as a Christian should know. That we can fake people. We can fake it till we make it. But you can't fake God. If your heart is not right, what's the purpose of getting up early in the morning on Sunday morning? What's the purpose of putting on your makeup, including the ladies? That's a joke. What's the purpose of fighting traffic? What's the purpose in coming here to church if your heart is not right? What's the purpose? So it's essential for us. It's vital that our hearts are right. We can't make our hearts right. Having communion, God gives us an opportunity to examine our hearts. If we go to the doctor and he says, doctor, I go, "Okay, let's do an EKG. Here's an EKG. Cannot lie. You have something wrong with your heart. You can either say, "Well, you know, that was the olives from last night." Okay. You realize that you have to make changes. Medication, diet, exercise, or say goodbye to those enchiladas and burritos. You have to have a change of life or you're going to die. It's the same way with us. Peter saw something in this man. He said, "Your heart is not right in the sight of God. What should we do?" Verse 22, "Repent, turn around, therefore, of this your wickedness, and pray God, if perhaps the thought of your heart may be forgiven." Here it is. Peter saw something. "For I see that you are poisoned by bitterness, and you are bound by iniquity." Wow. But wait a minute. He's a believer. I mean, bitterness causes a loss of many of the blessings of the normal Christian life, including emotional stability, peace, and joy. Also, I wrote here, and bitterness results in the loss of production of good works, which are a major source of blessing and reward in the plan of God. A bitter person is his own worst enemy. Bitterness and unforgiveness left in the heart is like drinking poison and waiting for the other person to die.
It is very difficult to maintain any kind of relationship with a chronically bitter person, and bitterness is a major contributing cause of marital and family problems in and throughout our entire society. How did people get married to bitter people? Bitter people understand that they're not going to get anybody if they show their true colors. So they're going to fake their kindness. They're going to fake their regular attitude for irregularity. In other words, faking it. When I took my wife out and I was dating her, I would never take her to a taco stand. Never. I tried to impress her. Took her like Jack in a Box. Or, no, I'm just kidding. No, I would take her to nice places. I work hard. And I wanted to impress her. After she was used to me and after we're dating, and then we start lowering the restaurant rates. And what I'm saying to you is that I faked it. I wasn't like that. And that's how many people with bitterness, they fake it until they're married and all the true colors come out. Now, bitterness. In order to better understand the principle of bitterness, is often helpful to first define it. You see, if you are told that you are always talking and never let people talk, and you say, I don't think so. And as long as you don't think so, you don't have a problem. You're very cocky. You're very arrogant. You always want to say the last thing. You go, no, not true. Your mama tells you that, your daddy tells you that, your spouse tells you that, your siblings tell you that, your coworkers tell you that, your neighbors tell you that. If your dog can speak, he will tell you the same thing. But you don't believe it. He can tell you, you know what, man? You're stingy. You always wait until the people pick up the check. And it seems like you always seem like a miser. You go, no, I don't think so. As long as you don't think you have the malady, there's nothing for you to admit and confess. So you have to realize, okay, am I this? And once you realize that you do have a problem, and then you got to deal with it. So I put this online. I went on Facebook and I asked some people. Victoria says, bitter people never seem to be happy. Complaining, unforgiving, never satisfied, jealous, mean, even to those you're supposed to love, affecting all who are around you. Pastor Ricky Barnett from Calvary Chapel, Okinawa, Japan. He says, bitter people are easily agitated at minor things, visibly irritated at mention of person or subject, solicit support for their side, subtly or overtly. Renee says, unhappy, always criticizing, always complaining, mad at someone's happiness, success, jealousy, sometimes harmful to others. Annette says, can we go back being bitter after the holidays? LOL. Michael said, they do not let go of the past. Bitter people are fault finders and jealous. Yolanda says, the inability to find happiness, even for the moment, they dwell in a cesspool of resentment, loneliness, and anger. I like that. It's true. And Kimiko said, negative, judgmental, and resentful. I find that bitter people have a very negative view on life. Everything's stupid. Things that make other people happy are dumb or undeserved. Kimiko. But now, what is the description, medically speaking? I am not a behavioral scientist. I am not a psychologist. I only got my BA and my PhD. That's all I have. I got my born again. I've been poor, hungry, and desperate. That's all I have. Right? But the emotional feeling of bitterness is a complex mix of different emotions. In 1972, behavioral scientists identified 6 basic human emotions: surprise, disgust, happiness, sadness, anger, and fear. Bitterness isn't restricted to just one of these 6 emotions. Emotional bitterness is resentment. And resentment is probably the closest emotional component to bitterness. Bitterness not only causes symptoms of trauma like sleeplessness or fatigue and lack of libido, it can be in the long term lead to low self-confidence, negative personality shifts, and an inability to have a healthy relationship. The desire to make someone else suffer,
A bitter person might spew their inner hurt and anger by saying and doing things that hurt the feelings of others, exhibiting ruthless verbal and emotional cruelty. The resentment, as it is widely established, is associated with anger and the cumulative effect of it. Cumulative means it adds on. It adds on. It adds on. More anger. You cause more anger. You cause more anger. You cause more anger. You cause more anger. And then you just do something minor to me. Something minor. And you just push me over. And I react. And you say in response, my, touchy, touchy, touchy. But you don't understand that this people screwed me up, that people, then people, you know, they all messed with me, and you just added to the bundle, and I couldn't handle it anymore. I fell. And I feel like everyone is against me, and I get bitter, and I get resentful. No one understands me, not my family, not my parents, not my neighbors, not my coworkers. No one understands me. No one understands me. Even my dog doesn't want to talk to me. And that's the feeling of isolation and insulation that many bitter people are involved. But bitterness may be the best described as a mix of two of the six core emotions, anger and sadness. But bitterness also includes disappointment or the experience of having been disappointed as a pattern of behavior over time. Disappointment is a complex emotion too, because disappointment involves sadness, but it also includes other emotional behavior layers. For example, you see, the Bible tells us in Proverbs 17:25, a foolish son is bitterness to his mother. There's divine discipline upon the Jewish people, and it caused bitterness. And we see there in chapter 12 a warning against that. Bitterness destroys people's lives. The wandering Jews brought on self-destruction by their bitterness. Slavery causes bitterness. The ridicule is a source of bitterness. In Lamentation 3:14, the Bible says the people ridicule the prophet Jeremiah because of their bitterness towards him. Consummate human pride is a cause of bitterness, Acts 8:23. Degeneracy is a source of bitterness. Husbands and wives are a source of bitterness towards one another, Colossians 3:19. Bitterness is someone being antisocial. A bitter person is selfish, inconsiderate of others, withdrawn from society, indifferent or adverse to conformity with conventional standards of social behavior. Even strangers avoid bitter people. Proverbs 14:10 says, the heart knows its own bitterness, and a stranger does not share its joy. No one is happy around bitter people. Bitter people contaminate the environment. Bitterness is a sign of fragmented life, according to Jeremiah 2:19. A bitter person rejects Bible teaching, James 3:14. Bitterness shows total lack of grace orientation. A bitter person does not understand the plan of God, let alone how it affects individuals. In Job chapter 9, 17, 18, Job complains against God. Why does God let this happen to me? It's a statement of bitterness. Bitterness accompanies the sin unto death, Job 21, 25. Bitterness motivates complaining, Job 7, 11. People who habitually complain are bitter people. They have no self-esteem. Bitterness motivates gossip, Psalm 64, 3. These sharpen their tongue like a sword and bend their bows to shoot their arrows with bitter words. Bitterness fragments other people's lives, Hebrews 12, 15. Bitterness is self-induced misery, and it produces chain sinning. Bitterness is a misery to others in the periphery, but two wrongs never make a right. You cannot build your happiness on someone else's unhappiness. A bitter person is often angry, sad, disappointed, and this kind of individual can be negative and create negativity and conflicts in their social interactions and his or her sphere of influence. Family, marriage, business, social, romance, ministry, employment, friends, etc. Bitter church leader, this is my quotation. Bitter church leaders tend to have conflictual social interactions with many people. They often blame others. They're talebearers. They're gossipers. They engross in passive-aggressive behavior. These ineffectual people may be in charge, but they're not spiritual leaders. Prescription for bitterness. I close with this. The prescription for bitterness, Isaiah gave us a hint. Is there recovery? And the answer is yes. To solve the problem, we have to admit there is one.
If you are not a believer, you're not a Christian. It is just like you're in shock. And you have a broken leg and you went into shock. I would have to take care of your shock treatment first. Your leg can be set later on, but you need perhaps CPR, you need that immediately. And we'll take care of the broken leg. So the broken leg may be that you're not a Christian. You're in isolation. You don't have the light. You don't have peace. You don't have the hope. You don't have salvation. Your sins are not forgiven, and your sins are what's killing you. And your sins manifest in this element called this horrible malady of bitterness. So we got to take care of first that. You need Jesus. Now, if you're a Christian, you can see it happens to Christian. You have to also admit there's a problem. You must not forget that you're a child of God. That either God is doing some work in you, or there's something in you that's prohibiting God from doing the work that He wants to do through you. And you're saying to yourself, no, man, you know, I'm just Mara, man. Don't call me Reuben. Don't call me Albert. Don't call me Marianne. Don't call me Carol. Call me Mara. And that's my life. When you cannot see what God has for you in the future. Confess it. Pursue peace and holiness. Or else you will turn just like Esau. A man thinking, well, I was born to a holy family, therefore, thereby I am holy. But his actions did not prove. And he ebbed away from the pages of holy history, only to be a warning to all of us not to be like him who was rejected by God because of his bitterness against life and against God. So you hear today, here next door, and maybe over the internet. I'm just going to ask you to lift your hand. I'm not asking you to stand. You're here today. You got popped. You got popped. But you got popped by our heavenly pop. God put you on the spot. You're not a Christian. Listen. The only problem being a Christian is that during Christmas, you have to hear Jose Feliciano's song. Feliz Navidad. Can't stand that song. That's the only bad thing about being a Christian. But all the rest, how wonderful it is. If you would like to receive a Merry Christmas this morning, meaning Jesus Christ, would you just raise your hand? Say, Pancho, pray for me. I want to receive the Lord Jesus Christ today. If that is you, I'd like to pray with you. Would you just raise your hand? Whomever you may be, just raise your hand. Whoever you are. Anyone. Quickly. Anyone. Anyone. God bless you. Wonderful. Anybody else? God bless you. And God bless you. Merry Christmas. Anybody else? Anybody else? Anybody next door? God bless you. And God bless you. Merry Christmas. Anybody else? Anybody else? God bless you. Merry Christmas, brother. Merry Christmas and Merry Christmas and Merry Christmas to you. Anybody else? Don't leave without Jesus, man. Don't leave. You're still mad doggy. Why? Why? Be like a child. Do you hear what I hear? God loves you. We're going to celebrate the coming of Jesus, the Prince of Peace. God coming to save you and me. Christmas. Anybody else? Just raise your hand. Anybody else? For those of you that raise your hands here, next door, and even perhaps at home, would you repeat the simple prayer? And after you pray, please partake of communion with us. You're part of the family. For those of you that raise your hand, will you please pray this simple prayer in your heart? Dear Jesus, I'm a sinner. And I repent of all my sin.
I accept you as my Lord and my Savior. Forgive me of all my sins. And take that miserable bitterness out of my heart and replace it with goodness, kindness, and mercy, and love, and joy. And Lord, give me self-control as I've never had before. And fill me with your Holy Spirit and put my name in the book of life. Amen. Let's worship. Let's get the

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2: Hello, and thank you for watching His Channel. With an international update, I'm Brian Perez. China's newest aircraft carrier passed through the Taiwan Strait, putting a major Chinese naval platform in the waterway separating Taiwan from China. Taiwan's military tracked the Fujian with joint intelligence, surveillance, and reconnaissance systems. The transit came during Taiwan's five-day immediate combat readiness exercise. Taiwan's defense ministry said the drill is testing how fast its forces can shift from peacetime to wartime operations, deploy to key positions, maintain command links, and sustain combat logistics. The Fujian is China's third aircraft carrier and its first electromagnetic catapult carrier. Beijing claims Taiwan is part of China and has not ruled out using force to bring the island under its control. In Canada, a Freedom Convoy protester who had his bank accounts frozen under the Emergencies Act will be appealing his conviction, with his lawyer set to argue that the court should consider whether his charter rights were violated. Evan Blackman was convicted of mischief and obstructing police following his arrest in February 2022. He received a conditional discharge, 12 months of probation, 122 hours of community service, and a $200 victim fine surcharge. Blackman had been arrested during the Freedom Convoy protest against COVID-19 vaccine mandates and other public health restrictions. The federal government invoked the Emergencies Act for the first time ever in February 2022 to give law enforcement expanded powers to arrest demonstrators, require towing companies to remove protesters' vehicles from Ottawa's downtown core, and freeze the bank accounts of some protesters. While Blackman was acquitted of charges in October 2023, the Crown appealed the acquittal in 2024, and a new trial began in August 2025. Two Australian members of Parliament have launched a new political party, which they say will challenge the two-party system and give more communities a real say in Australia's future. According to a joint statement from the two Sydney-based federal MPs, Zali Stegall and Allegra Spender, the new party will be called CSA, Community Strong Australia, and will focus on integrity, climate action, and economic prosperity. The MPs expressed concern that some political forces fuel division and push voters toward more extreme choices, in a veiled reference to the surging conservative-leaning One Nation. The two MPs have lodged an application with the Australian Electoral Commission to register CSA as a political party. The process is expected to be finalized by October. The announcement of CSA's formation comes as recent polling suggests One Nation has now overtaken Labour and the Coalition to become Australia's most popular political force. And progressive candidate Ivan Cepeda conceded Colombia's presidential election to conservative outsider Abelardo de la Espriella. The concession came days after Cepeda initially refused to acknowledge defeat following preliminary results that showed De La Espriella as the apparent winner. De La Espriella is a businessman and attorney who had never previously run for office. He defeated Senate member Ivan Cepeda by 1 percentage point in a remarkably close election, according to officials. Despite his concession, Cepeda made serious allegations that De La Espriella's victory was influenced by foreign interference by the U.S. and the use of artificial intelligence to manipulate voters. President-elect De La Espriella will begin his four-year term in August. The result will effectively end outgoing President Gustavo Petro's leftist influence on the state. With an international update on His Channel, I'm Brian Perez. Thanks for watching, and God bless.

Well, welcome to another edition of today's Bible Questions. This is Mike Fabares answering your questions today about the Bible or the Christian life or whatever is on your mind as a Christian. If we can be of help, we want to do that on this program. So all you have to do to get involved in the program is to go to

0: to that number at the bottom of the screen. Type in your question. That'll come to us. We'll put it in the list, and we'll address it just as soon as we can on the program. Thank you so much for watching. As I said, my name is Mike Fabares. I happen to be the pastor of Compass Bible Church and the head of something called the Compass Church Planting Association. We've planted many churches, and we're always working to plant Bible-teaching churches across the country and even in other countries. We've planted internationally as well, but we want to see more healthy churches planted. If you want to know more about that, just go to the Compass Church Planting Association .com, and that'll take you to our website to learn more about what we're doing in church planting. But today we're answering your questions, and Michael asks a question about the new heaven, new earth. I think your concern, as I just quickly scanned this question, is what a lot of people are concerned about, and that is, are we going to be bored? What are we going to be doing? And you just said, can you please explain it, and what are we going to be doing in the new Jerusalem, the new heaven, new earth? Number one, I don't think we're going to have much to do with new heaven. I think whatever that means in terms of God's dwelling place, a lot like 1 Timothy chapter 6, God's going to dwell, the Father is going to dwell, the Spirit, God who is Spirit, is going to dwell in unapproachable light, and I think that's not our realm. Our realm is the earth, the new earth, and that new earth will be inhabited by the dwelling place of God because Christ himself will be there, ruling and reigning there forever, and that's going to be a good thing. Forever may be the word that bothers you, Mike, Michael, and I get it because we have a hard time thinking about that, even though I find that in this world, I like to point out how often, even when someone is on their deathbed, they usually would like to live on if they could be healthy and feel good. So it's not like, hey, I'm just bored. We don't get bored, I think, when we have the joy of life, the joy of relationships, the joy of forgiveness, the joy of acceptance before our Creator. I think we're going to have plenty of perpetual kinds of hope that we can't wait for tomorrow. So I think that's going to be the case. But you didn't ask that directly. You asked about, what is this place all about? Could write a whole book on this. Actually, I did write a book that talks about heaven and what we're going to be doing and things that are there. It's called 10 Mistakes People Make About Heaven, Hell, and the Afterlife by Harvest House Publishers. And happy to have you look through that if you can get your hands on it. It's out there wherever you get books and does talk a lot about rewards, service, things that we'll be doing, the absence of things like envy or jealousy. All of that is going to help make this an amazing experience. God, according to Psalm 16, verse 11, knows what it is to have happiness in his presence, to see the fullness of joy in his presence, to have pleasures forevermore at his right hand. We know that God knows how to make things right for human beings. There's certain things in this world that we recognize, eating, relationships, certain things we know. God, you know how to satisfy the desires of our lives, even in a fallen world. Well, it's going to be way better in an unfallen world. So it starts with, in Revelation 21, the promise that he's going to wipe away every tear, no pain, no mourning, no crying, no death. The first order of things have passed away. First order of things in that list are all the things that are painful, frustrating, things we don't like. So everything you do like, right, as a human being with godly desires that you're going to have, according to 1 Corinthians 15, they're going to be there. They're going to be there in spades, in large number. You're going to have an experience that will not bore you. And one way I know that is because the word is used, sometimes translated service, sometimes translated worship, but it really is not the normal word for worship in the New Testament Greek. It's the word that's describing a kind of service that we do out of worship. And that kind of worship is liturion. It's used in the text to describe what we'll be doing forever. The servants of God will serve him. So we're going to serve the Lord probably in doing a lot of things that are creative, like God expected Adam and Eve to do in exercising dominion over the planet. So I think we're going to have plenty of creative moments, plenty of creative works to do, things to manage, thinking of 1 Corinthians 6. So many issues that we're going to get around to and say, hey, this is really living right here, which according to 1 Timothy chapter 6, as long as I quoted that, we take hold of that, which is really life when we cross from this life into the eternal state. And so this is going to be real living. Anything you liked about this planet, as I think Randy Alcorn says in his book on heaven, it's a good one, it's going to be magnified. It's going to be so good and so satisfying. Here's another book I might recommend, right? Randy Alcorn's book on heaven. super helpful, won a lot of awards, very insightful, and I think it will help you get excited about what is to come. Johnny Erickson Tata has written another book on heaven, Heaven Our Home. That book, from a gal who's a quadriplegic, right, knows what it is to suffer in this life, and certainly you could see why she might write a book about what does the Bible say about our eternal home. It's going to be so good there. So I think we're going to serve, we're going to lead, we're going to make decisions, we're going to create, we're going to exercise dominion, and that means we're going to take the things of this planet, be able to put them together to do things that I think are even better than before we did that. This is going to be an exercise in perfection. God is going to have us do what he wanted done in the garden, but sin got in the way. So it's not a garden, it's a city, but that just means there's been a lot of work that has been done that's going to make this place great. So worship, serving, reigning, fellowship, joyful activities, all that, I think, Michael, is going to be the thing that fills our cup. More reading you could do on that. All right. Here's a question you may have heard before. Some pastors say that Eve's temptation was a sexual temptation. Is there any truth to this? You may have heard some people talk about this. Certain offshoot branches that, frankly, are filled with heretical understandings of several things, like the Trinity, or maybe their leaders start to lift themselves up out of the rank and file, and they think they're very special before God. They start teaching things about something that happened in the garden that ended up being a sexual temptation, and not the straightforward reading of the text, which is, here's a tree, don't eat from its fruit, the tree of the knowledge of good and evil. Don't do that. If you do, the day you eat of it, you're going to surely die. I don't think God has any problem giving us the facts, right? We can learn about the incestuous relationship of Lot and his daughters. We can learn about all kinds of things where God is not shying away from saying, here's a problem and it's sexual. Here's a problem and it's, you know, immoral. Here's a problem and it's incestuous. So I don't think God's going to say, hey, I can't really tell you what happened in the garden, so I'm going to make it sound like it was just eating the wrong fruit that I told them not to eat, an act of rebellion. It really was something sexual. Well, some people teach that, but I'm saying they're wrong, because that is not what the Bible teaches. God's a good teacher. He doesn't shy away from stuff like that elsewhere in the scripture. I don't think he'd shy away from it in Genesis chapter 3. So no, it wasn't a sexual sin. This was a sin, straightforward, talked about in the New Testament several times. 1 Timothy chapter 2, Romans chapter 5. Clearly, if there was something sexual to this, even if it weren't in the narrative, which of course it would be, all the discussions about it elsewhere in scripture, I mean, someone's going to touch on that. Instead, it's the imaginative work of, frankly, false teachers that are trying to make this something that it's not. So the sin is rebellion. It's not immorality. Some people say that based on the fact that they were clothed. That's not the point of being clothed, even though that would be a big problem, as I think is perpetually proven by a lot of groups of people that either dressed immodestly or they advocate some form of casting off clothing. I get that, but that's related just to rebellion in general. It's not related to the specific sin of doing something sexual in the garden. Hope that helps. All right. Matt asks, who did Jesus preach to in 1 Peter chapter 3, verses 18 through 20, which says, Christ, he suffered for sins once for all, the righteous for the unrighteous, that he might bring us to God, having been put to death in the flesh, made alive in the spirit, in which he went and proclaimed to the spirits in prison, because they formerly did not obey when God's patience waited in the days of Noah while the ark was being prepared, in which a few, that is eight persons, were safely brought through the water. Okay, well, it says here clearly, when he died in his flesh, made alive in the spirit, made alive in a whole new way because of his victory over sin. But then in that spirit, he went and proclaimed to the spirits in prison because they formerly did not obey when God's patience waited in the days of Noah. There is this sense, even among the demons in Jesus' earthly ministry, who say things like, don't send us to the punishment before the time, right? Don't incarcerate us now. And so it just really speaks to the fact that they have a concern about something that they have knowledge of, and that is there are some spirits that are already confined in punishment. And by that, we're assuming angelic spirits, because fallen angels, we call them demons, they're the ones that Jesus is confronting. Jesus is confronting these demons, and because of that confrontation, they don't want to go to be imprisoned. They know they're going to be in prison. They say before the time. They know there's a time coming when all rebels will be in prison. But they don't want that. And Jesus sometimes graciously accommodates them, believe it or not. What a strange thing. Nevertheless, there are some spirits that are now in prison. We're assuming demonic spirits that are obviously not just human spirits. But if it does mean human spirits, which you could say, well, maybe that is what he's talking about. Every human spirit that's a rebel, is incarcerated. Right? That's clear in Jesus' parables about the rich man and Lazarus. He's not allowed to pass beyond this chasm that separates him from the land of the living. He's not allowed to go back. And even those that are blessed, in that case, Lazarus, who is being comforted in Abraham's presence, but the sinners are incarcerated. So he's either given a statement here to demons that are incarcerated, which I think there's precedent for in the Bible, or sinners that are incarcerated in their spirits in a place waiting the resurrection and the final judgment of the great white throne judgment and the ultimate destination of the lake of fire. So that there's some confusion here, at least, or at least ambiguity about the fact that I'm not sure who all was in view when this was made, but the proclamation is a lot like in Colossians chapter 1 and 2 when there's that reminder of God's victory and the gospel and all that's discussed. Then it talks about the fact that he basically triumphed over sin and over the grave, and in a sense, he's triumphed with a proclamation. And that proclamation is certainly, maybe, I would think, those that have said, oh, this is never going to happen. I don't think non-Christians and their spirits incarcerated have that kind of edge that the demons have, thinking, you know, they're the slanderers, they're the ultimate slanderers, and I think he's there declaring victory. So probably, and he's giving us a time frame, the spirits in prison who were in that period of time during Moses' life, Genesis chapter 6. So, who were they? I think some people are trying to tie this to the Ben Elohim, the sons of God, which they think are demons that have left their proper abode to have some kind of intercourse with women. I don't think that's what's going on in that passage, but I know some people will say that, and they'll say that's who we're talking about here, or they'll even say the Nephilim, even though the Nephilim existed before that, and the Nephilim existed after that in the Promised Land, these tall people, giants. Nephilim, by the way, is just the Hebrew word to fall upon, which means these were imposing, scary warriors, and they fell upon their prey like Goliath was expecting to do to David. But anyway, I don't think that that's what we're dealing with in the passage, even though many people will suggest that. That's as far as I'll go with that right now. Okay. Andrew says, should I attend a Catholic confirmation ceremony for a relative? I would not. And here's why. Because the Roman Catholic theology about baptismal regeneration of infants and even what they're trying to do in a confirmation, confirming them in Catholic doctrine, is something that I, as a Protestant and evangelical Christian, I don't agree with. It's just like going to a same-sex marriage ceremony. I would not go because I don't want my presence to show tacitly that I'm approving. I don't approve. And because I don't approve, I want to stand apart from that ceremony of approval, which is what a confirmation is for a young Catholic. And that's what a same-sex marriage relationship is. It's pretending to be a marriage, which, of course, it can't be. Because between a man and a woman for life, the covenant that God blesses and calls marriage. So I'm not going to be a part of either of those. And I think that needs to be the logical extension of what my presence does at a celebration. It's showing that I'm for it, just like I wouldn't go show up at any celebration about something that I'm thinking is antithetical, in opposition to biblical Christian doctrine. So, yeah. I know people have said, oh, it's showing love to people. I'm more concerned about, even as Paul says to the Corinthians, I don't want to take my own body and go into a temple of an idol. Why would I want to provoke the Lord to jealousy? I care more about what God thinks about me there and what it shows to everyone else that I'm approving than me saying, well, I think my relatives will think it's very supportive and maybe I can talk about the gospel then. I don't want to use a compromise of my commitment to Christ to be a door of opening to sharing the gospel. To me, those are two conflicting concepts. I don't want to compromise to try and tell you not to compromise and become a Christian. So, yeah, I hope that helps. All right. Michael says, John 3:16 says, whoever believes will not perish. We all know that verse, right? God so loved the world, gave his only son, that whoever believes in him shall not perish. That's what he's quoting, that phrase. Does that mean that demons are saved since they believe? No. This is a good question, and I see where you're going with this, but you're saying that from James, because when James chapter 2, verses 14 and following, talk about belief, it says even the demons believe and shudder. Well, they believe, but that's a use of the concept of belief as representing a mental assent to the facts, right? That's clearly what John 3 is talking about. John 3 is talking about a wholesale stepping out of my position of sin. And as it goes on to say in chapter 3, people don't want to do that because their sins are going to be exposed. But we're saying, no, I want God to change my life. The works that God manifests in the person who steps out of the light, admits their sin, and steps into the light, and says, look what God's doing. That's the paraphrase of where the rest of the chapter goes. That's the kind of belief we're talking about. It's a belief where I'm putting my whole trust in Christ and wanting to be allied with Christ. That's so important because even the context is Nicodemus coming to Jesus under the cover of darkness. It says at night, but really it's literally at a night kind of time. He's showing his fear. He doesn't want to be outed as a follower of Christ because he's he's part of the Sanhedrin. So he's coming quietly and afraid and not willing to stand up, right? He's ashamed of this if, in fact, he's being associated in anybody's mind with Jesus. So belief here is not just mental assent. Think about it. That means everyone that lived in the first century, if we're going to take that definition, of course they knew Jesus was real. They saw him. He's right there. They believed. They mentally assented to him being there. But that's not trust. That's not the biblical trust that we're talking about. Here's one of the distinctions in the New Testament. The word believe, if we're talking about salvation, is usually followed by a preposition, in, right? To believe on or to believe in. Epsilon nu is the Greek preposition. It can be translated in, on. But we would say we trust in Jesus, right? You believe in me. That's very different than believe you. If I said to you, I got my pilot's license, and I'm going to go fly a plane at 2 this afternoon, do you believe me? That's one thing. And you might say, you're just asking, do you believe the facts that I actually got my pilot's license, which I don't, but I'm just saying, you would say, I assent to that fact. But I've said, you believe in me, right? If you ask that, you'd say, you must see, you're asking more than did he just get his pilot's license, but you believe in me. You believe in me as a pilot. Well, okay, that's different. I assume that's an invitation to get in the plane and let me fly you around. That's how you would think about it, right? I'm being invited to come and put my life in his hands to fly a plane out of the airport. That is the difference when you start adding the preposition after the word believe, right? The demons believe. They don't believe in. They believe. They believe the facts. Of course they do. Their theology is better than yours, better than mine, right? They know the truth. But the reality is they're not trusting in Christ because they're not even given that opportunity. There's no salvation for demons. That's what it says in the book of Hebrews. Christ did not come to die for the sins of demons. So it's not, yeah, I see what you're doing with this question. This is not about, I believe, because James 2 says the demons believe. I think it's verse 19. And so they're not going to perish. No, they're going to perish in the sense that the word perish is describing punishment in John 3. Perish, by the way, it's put this way in the book of Revelation. It's the second death, which is the punishment that we get because we're sinners. I don't get to experience the second death, and I trust you don't either because we believe in Christ. We put our trust in Christ as opposed to believing the facts that he existed or even that he was the Son of God. All right. Rose asked the question, my son has a second wife. How should I respond? Well, it depends on the context of the second wife. If my wife got killed in a car accident, and I end up getting remarried, my parents could say, hey, Mike's got a second wife. And how I'd want my parents to respond if I'm a widower, get a second wife, is, I hope, with happiness and joy. Why? Because it's completely biblically allowed. Right? I mean, the whole beginning of Romans chapter 7 is the law is only binding in my marriage as long as both partners are alive. If one partner dies, then the covenant is gone. I'm not subject to that covenant anymore. Okay? Now, there are other contexts which the covenant can be dissolved. Matthew 19, talking about the concept of adultery, probably unrepentant adultery, and I can say, hey, I'm going to marry another, and the exception clause in that passage is I'm not going to, you should accept my second spouse in that case, or your son's second wife. Or maybe it's a 1 Corinthians chapter 7 situation where your Christian son was abandoned by his non-Christian wife and refused to live with him anymore. Paul says in that passage, let her go. You're called to peace. Well, at the end of the passage, it says, in your state of losing your spouse or not being married, you can remarry, but only in the Lord. So go pick a Christian spouse this time. And then how should a mother, Rose, accept her son, second wife, with joy and acceptance? But I'm assuming the reason you wrote this was because, and that's all I have here written from you, my son has a second wife, how should I respond? I'm going to say, Rose, that you are saying that because maybe we've got a clearly unbiblical reason. Right? I just got tired of my wife, and so I married someone else. Well, then how should my parents respond? How should you respond? Well, you should respond at least with recognizing this, that you shouldn't have done this, right? And that should be the exhortation to everybody claiming Christ or even not claiming Christ. You shouldn't have done this. But it's like defaulting on a house, going and getting a loan at another house and saying, now what do I do? Well, you should say, well, you shouldn't have done that. But now that you've done it, you're in a new covenant now and you better keep it. So here's how the practicalities of it, I think, play out for you, Rose. If your son dumped his first wife, married his second wife, and he shouldn't have done it, it was an unbiblical divorce and remarriage, I'm just saying you at some point should be clear as a Christian woman, Rose, hey, that should not have been done. Now, if he hears in his ears, well, that means you're not going to ever support me. That's not what I'm saying. Okay, we're going to make the best of this, and I'm going to keep you here faithful as best I can as a mom, exhorting you, encouraging you, praying for you to be faithful to your wife and not leave this one because you're in a covenant with this wife now. So was this, according to Matthew 19, remarrying and committing adultery? Well, it was in God's eyes because this is an illegitimate remarriage. But once you're in that, just like me defaulting on my house loan and going and buying the next door house and getting a new loan on that, I've got to be faithful to the second loan, even though I've already defaulted on the first. And that illustration, as imperfect as it is, reminds me, as a mom, you may have had children through that first wife, and even your sympathy, your love, your support, your connection to that first wife, even if your son, you know, has been a deadbeat in this, you need to be recognizing that your daughter-in-law, your former daughter-in-law, is an innocent party in this, if in fact she is, and then you should be very kind and supportive to her. And that may make your son mad, Rose, but that's what we should do. All right. Why is Joseph's genealogy in Matthew 1 if Jesus was not biologically his son? Great question. If you read in Luke, we do believe, and you got to look carefully at this, and you should look at a commentary, and the way that it's described, there's no son of. It just says so-and-so is of. And I know most translations will put son of, but in that text, if you follow it carefully and you got to look at it, you got to roll your sleeves up and get into that text in Luke, you're going to find that this is a following of the genealogy ultimately from David. That's the concern for the Davidic covenant, 2 Samuel 7, to Mary, because that is the biological connection. Why was that important for Luke's audience? Well, Luke is not a Jew. He's writing a very Western, if you will, at least a non-Eastern, Middle Eastern story here of Christ, telling the history of Christ. And he starts with the biological connection to Mary because there's a promise that the king would come from the genetics of David. The Messiah, the ultimate king, would come from King David's line. And so biologically, I know this conception of Christ was miraculous, but biologically, that is the son of David, biologically. Okay. Matthew's a Jew, Levi, right? He's writing to Jews. He's quoting Old Testament scripture constantly in Matthew. And what's the concern? Well, the concern is, in that Jewish context, the paternal legal oversight of Jesus was going to be coming through Joseph. So Matthew decides to, under God's direction, give the Jews the parental, paternal, patriarchal, if you will, connection to David. And that means that David has to be connected to Joseph. Well, he is, just like Mary is connected to David. So Joseph and Mary are both descendants of David, but as you follow the pattern through different lines, right, eventually through different lines. So that's why we have Matthew being so important in trying to make a tie to the legal royal oversight of his adoptive father, even though he didn't share genetic material. Great, great question. All right, Andrew asked this question. Would you confront a boss who claims to be a Christian but uses crude and foul language? Yes, with great diplomacy, only because he is your boss. And just like Paul wrote to Timothy about rebuking, correcting, and exhorting people, he says, be careful how you do it to older men. He says, you ought to rebuke them. You ought to admonish them as you would a father. So there's a kind of pecking order clearly in place by God's sovereignty that your professing Christian boss is your boss. You're not his boss. Now, if you were his boss and he was your employee, I think your confrontation would look a lot different. But in this case, he's your boss. So just like Timothy, you have got every right to preach the word to anybody at the Church of Ephesus with authority, right? The authority has to have a special garnish of diplomacy if they're older, simply because of what the Bible says, all the way back to the book of Leviticus, chapter 19, that we should always honor the elderly in a particular way. And he says, think about it as trying to rebuke your father, admonish your father. You're going to do it very carefully. So I'm going to say yes. I'm going to say yes because the claim of Christ, if your boss says, I am a Christian, and to the extent that he tells other people that he's a Christian, and people know that he's a Christian, and even you hearing that he's a Christian and watching this very antithetical thing to Christianity, as Ephesians 5 says, crude joking, unwholesome language coming out of his mouth, we want to be able to say, hey, maybe you haven't caught it, maybe you haven't made the connection, but I hear a lot of things that I don't know that are befitting of the Christian. So just do it carefully. Do it as though you're confronting your dad. And that's going to be done a little differently. It should be, at least. Maybe not in our day, but it should be that it's done with a kind of diplomacy and care, with a very thoughtful set of words that would be less thoughtful, a little less thoughtful at least, if I'm talking to a subordinate on the org chart at work. So be gentle, but yes, be courageous. And if he persists, all you can do is model your good behavior and your speech to be as pure and clean and diplomatic and careful and respectful and polite as you should as a Christian, because we all should. Andrew, thanks for that question. If you have a question about the Christian life, about the Bible, about theology, be sure to write down that number at the bottom of the screen. Anytime it comes to your mind, just go ahead and text us that question. It'll get on our list of questions, and we'll have a chance to address them here on the program. My name is Mike Fabares, pastor of Compass Bible Church. Great to be with you today, and I hope to see you again on today's Bible Questions.
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back wondering, you know, who had the pioneer spirit to actually move there. It was like 2% of the Jews known at the time actually had come back, period. Most people don't. Not everyone will be out there and have that spirit. So a lot of things still needed to be done. But in verse 5, he says, "Then my God put it into my heart to gather the nobles, the rulers, and the people that they might be registered by genealogy." And I found a register of the genealogy of those who had come up in the first return and found written in it. Then we come to the bulk of this chapter, which for us is snooze time. It's like, all these families, the sons of this guy, the sons of this guy, the sons of this guy, the sons of this guy, like listing all of these people. Now, you would think it's boring unless what if your name was in there? See, God sees people in a way that we typically don't, especially those of us who live in an individualistic culture as we do. We really don't value family connections and genealogies, unless you're a Mormon. But, you know, for most of us, it's like, eh. Most of us can't even tell you the first name of our great-grandfather because we tend to just live in a bubble. But at the same time, God, in fact, this genealogy here in chapter 7 is repeated almost exactly in the book of Ezra. So God values these things greatly. He sees it and goes, you know, these people were all connected to other people. That's really the point of it. No one is an island. You have to be willing to put your life on the line if you're ever going to do anything meaningful, but sometimes it means that may cost you, but you may help someone else. And so you become invested in something bigger than yourself by being connected. And that's what collectivist cultures have something that, for those of us who are raised in the West, we have a tendency to not really relate to that at all. And yet, there's a connectedness that comes by family. Now, as you keep reading on, the sons of, the sons of, the sons of, then all of a sudden you get down to verse 26, and now it's the men of Bethlehem. These are the people who are tied in with Bethlehem and with Netophah, the men of Anathoth, and the men of Asmaveth, and the men of Kirjath-Jearim, and these other places, down until verse 34 when it goes back to the sons of. So the point is, everyone's connected to somebody, and they acknowledge that, and they recognize it. You read down later in the chapter, there were some people who had no genealogical, you know, proof of who they were. So, and for those people, they said, okay, you can't be priests, because God had designated a family, the Levites, to do the job of the priests. And so if you claim that you think you're Levite, but you can't prove it, then only if the priest uses the Urim and the Thummim, which were these little things that would allow them to discern truth, then you could get signed up. But basically, it's not saying you don't belong here. It's just that, yeah, there are some jobs that you need to be qualified because that family connection is so important. But in reality, the whole deal is, how are you going to bring this nation together? You do it through relationships. You do it through families, or if you don't have a notable family that you're connected to, who is it that you live around? What is your neighborhood? Where are your close associations? The whole point of it is, this isn't just about you. This isn't just about you and your immediate family. This goes way beyond. This extends. What you're doing has its roots that go back generation after generation after generation. And if the Lord tarries, then what's going to happen as a result of what you do is going to go way beyond you as well. You're a part of something complicated and amazing. And that, I think that's why God so often does these genealogies, because he realizes, I'm not just dealing with a person. I'm dealing with a people. I'm wanting to reach the world. And as a result, everyone's connected. And when you're sacrificing, when you're putting yourself on the line, when you are
defending, when you are, you know, working hard together, it helps to know that you're actually doing it for somebody other than just yourself, that you're a part of something bigger. And so all of this genealogy really emphasizes that. And then he goes on and says, he summarizes in verse 66 and says, altogether, the whole assembly was 42,360. That sounds like a lot of people, but not when you consider there were, you know, probably at least 3 million Jews who were alive at that time. So there's this small core that decided, we're going to do this. We're going to make this happen. We are the pioneers who will go back to the Holy Land, who will go back and create something that can last beyond us. It's kind of interesting as you look down, it's like verse 67, besides their male and female servants, told us how many of those were. And, you know, that's kind of, and then the singers are numbered there in verse 67 as well. It's kind of, we don't think of it as some of these people actually own servants. How did that happen? I don't know, but some of them did better than others apparently in captivity. But those people came too. And then in verse 68, how many horses they had and how many mules they had and how many camels they had and how many donkeys they had. And, you know, then in verse 70, he kind of closes the chapter by talking about that they gave. And he mentions, you can read down through there, the specific amounts of money and resources that were donated by certain prominent people and then by other people kind of in a more collective way. We tend to think of giving in a different way than that. But that God always, I mean, there are chapters of the Bible that just say, this person gave this amount, and this person gave this amount, and this person gave this amount. And that's foreign to us. But when you read the Bible, you find out, no, they weren't ashamed of giving. They weren't ashamed of contributing. It was actually something that God saw and wanted to honor and celebrate. So, and then you come down again right to the end of the chapter. It says, the priests, the Levites, the gatekeepers, the singers, some of the people, the Nethinim, and all Israel dwelt in their cities. And then when the seventh month came, the children of Israel were in their cities. So then it sets up the next chapter. Really, that last verse probably would have been better included in chapter 8. But when we look at this, it's like, okay, that happened there. What does this have to do with us? And at the very least, when we see what God's priorities were there, it gives us a clue as to what his priorities might be for us. You know, how do we apply this? I mean, to begin with, the whole idea of security, like we were talking earlier. It's, if you don't protect what you have, you don't value who it is that you're supposed to help with what you have. You know, if you think, oh, I don't need to have locks on my doors, I don't need to have alarms, I don't need any guns, I don't need any, okay, you're making yourself a soft target. Jesus told the disciples, times are going to get tough. They're going to be persecuting you and coming after you. So here's the thing. If you have two coats and no sword, sell one of your coats and buy a sword. That doesn't sound like, you know, hippie Jesus. But he realized, no, there's a time when you have to protect yourself. There's a time when if you don't have security, you don't have anything. In this case, you need a house. You need a place to live. You need a way to provide for yourself. That basic security is what allows those close to you and those around you to be able to thrive, to be able to do well with what's offered for them. But we should never feel apologetic about valuing security. We don't have to be paranoid about security, but at the same time, and I think at a church, sometimes the church has done a great job with security, and I'm thankful for the guys in our church who work security. I know that they can't prevent any idiot from doing anything, but I know we're not a soft target.
You know, there's a good chance if you come here and you create trouble, somebody's going to deal with you in a severe way. And that's just, that's okay. I'm not like a nut about it or anything. And I, for a huge part of my life, I was known as Pastor Chuck's bodyguard. People thought that because I stayed close to Chuck. And at one point, the FBI told me about some plans to kill Chuck and told me I needed to arm myself. And so I always did after that. Well, one of the most violent things I had to get in was pulling Chuck off a guy that Chuck was going after the guy. And I'm like, no, Chuck. And I'm riding his back like a bull and holding his arms back while the ushers are dragging that kid away. But he had said something offensive. But it's like, Chuck was the kind of guy who, as a pastor, you didn't want to mess with him either. Even as he got older, he made you feel secure. I remember talking to Marcia Stevens, who was one of the singers in the early days of Calvary, and Marcia told me, Marcia had, her background was horrible, and she had been through horrible abuse and things like that. And she said, when they were first building the little church on Greenville, she was out there, everybody was out there. And a guy who had been their drug dealer for Marcia and a lot of the other kids came hanging out there, and like he was trying to sell drugs. And she said, Pastor Chuck walked over to him, and there was a wheelbarrow full of dirt. And Chuck picked it up by the handles and lifted the whole wheelbarrow, dropped it down, and stared at the guy. And Marcia said, I started to cry. It's the first time in my life a man ever stuck up for me. And so that's the feeling that people should get. We had a guy here several years ago who was like bothering women, hitting on them, thought, oh, God told me that I'm supposed to. And, you know, you can't go hunt down every weirdo who's single. But, you know, in this case, it was offending some people. And so one of our ushers dealt with him, took him out. And one of them apparently had a talk with him because he called the next day and wanted to talk to me. And he goes, one of your ushers told me that if I ever came back there again, that he was going to blank, blank, blank me. And I'm like, oh. I said, you know, I know our ushers are all volunteers. I go, if I was you, I'd just stay away because I know that guy and he probably will do that to you. And inside I'm like, I'm so happy that... I know, that sounds terrible, but I don't want to be an easy target. I want people to feel safe. Now, let me be frank with you. Churches haven't always done a good job of making people safe. Churches have been a place where there's been a lot of abuse, where there's been covering up of sins that should have been exposed, all sorts of things. We aren't secure unless we truly, with integrity, create a safe place. And, you know, as Americans, there's a reason why the founders, after giving us the freedom of speech, press, religion, and assembly, gave us the freedom to arm ourselves. Now, I'm not saying that you should arm yourself, but I'm just saying that's what makes people safe. Now, and I had a friend who was a pastor who was really a pacifist, and he goes, if somebody broke into your house and they're going after your family, you wouldn't even try to stop them with a knife or something? And he goes, no, I don't think Jesus would want me to do it. And I said, do me a favor. If you hear somebody rattling your door or window like they're coming in, call me. And I have no problem coming over and shooting them. And I mean it. It's like, no, it's not unspiritual to be safe. And so this security reminds us of this. But security also means that you work hard so you can provide for your family. Security also means that you plan ahead. Security means all sorts of things. But don't take it for granted and don't ignore it, because the truth is, if you miss the security step, then nothing else will matter and you'll end up just in slavery to something or someone, for sure. But I also want to
to draw attention again to the idea of art and music, especially in church. Music has to be an essential part of what we do if we're going to say that we're following the God of Abraham, Isaac, and Jacob, the God of Jesus, because that has always been incredibly important. And we should appreciate that and honor that and value that in a huge way. It is not, when we act like Christianity is just a list of doctrines that we believe, some of the worst people in the world would agree with you on all of the doctrines that you believe. But we are those who are called to be in the image of God. It's why, like I say, the being filled with the Spirit means, specifically according to Paul, singing and celebrating in worship. That's the first sign of being filled with the Spirit. And I think we give it too much short shrift, and I think that we need to appreciate and value those things more. And maybe if you're just like, I don't like music, or it's just the same old, I criticize the songs, it's this and that. Man, you're missing out on what it actually means to be a follower of Jesus, to be a follower of God. And so in this case, they did that. Now, when it comes to spiritual leadership, faithfulness, fear. Boy, it's so important that we make sure that those are a part of our lives. That you can say anything else that you want, but I sure don't want somebody to say, you're unfaithful. You don't show up. You're not consistent. You're a flash in the pan. You isolate and insulate yourself. If somebody isn't a regular person and at the same time have a deep respect for God, they don't have any business being a leader of God's people, for sure. And because it's not just you go to school, you learn a trade. There are a lot of jobs that, you know, guy, you can go to school and they'll teach you how to do it and then you can do it. But serving God isn't that way. I mean, some of the people that God has used incredibly didn't have great educations. At the same time, there are people who, you know, have great educations that have done disastrous things within the church, and it's all over the map. For me, I'm not. When somebody bags on education when they don't have one, you should be suspicious. But I mean, I'm somebody who I did that. I went to college and seminary and got a doctorate, and I'm still telling you, no, that's not what gives me a right to do something for God. It helps me. It's an asset for me. But I remember one time I was speaking when Don McClure was a pastor out in Redlands. I was speaking at his church, and there was a young guy who came up, and he said, "Hey, man, I need to talk to somebody about seminary. I know you went to seminary. I can't even talk to McClure about it. He just hates seminary." And right then, Don came walking up, and I go, "So, Don, what's your problem with seminary?" He goes, no, I'm not against seminary at all. I think seminary is a great way to get in the ministry if you're not called." I go, okay, I'll buy that. Seminary not, qualifications not. There were smarter people there than Hananiah, but not somebody who had that heart, not somebody who ultimately had that consistency, and at the same time, that reverence for God, and that was important. When it comes to connections and family and genealogy and all of that, this is not a solo act. Church, being a Christian is not something that you can do by yourself. It's something that you do in coordination with other people, and I thought about this, again, with all of the fellowship stuff that we do and things that we provide, like with Together coming up in a couple of weeks. It's like, and I've found too, when we take trips like to Israel or we went to Europe, it's like the best part about it is connecting with people. And I saw that with the women yesterday and doing their art prayer stuff. It's like, it just sounds so good for a bunch of people, a bunch of women to be talking to each other and fellowshipping. It's like, that's what life is really all about. That's the way it's supposed to be lived.
And that was certain. That's why these genealogies are like, remember, you're just a part of something. You're connected to something much more. Now, you can trace your own genealogy to who touched you, who was involved with you, well, who ministered to them. It may be your blood relatives. It may be your church family. It may be the people that you've connected with in another way. The important thing is, do I understand that this is not about me, that this is about being connected and a part of something way bigger than I can imagine? And I think that's something that we need to be reminded of. And, you know, along with that, I think having a bit of a pioneer spirit, which was so important. That's where the genealogies came from. It's like, wow, we're going to go there. Now, you know, in our history, you have people who, because of various things, most of the people that are California natives, if they trace their history back, somebody lived somewhere else and then ended up coming here and had that spirit to say, and maybe some of it was desperation. I had ancestors who, you know, they're in Oklahoma and the dust storms and all that, and then they came to California. It's interesting now that a lot of people are going back. They're like, I want to live in Hicksville instead of California because of this, you know, it's so liberal and it's so whatever. And it's like, I don't honestly know who's the greater pioneer, the person who says, I'm staying here because this is special, or the person that goes back to, you know, end up being on 2020 where the serial killers live in those small towns where, well, we never thought that'd happen here, you know. I don't know. I judge people who run from California, but it's probably not fair. Because if God leads you to go somewhere else, you want to do it. I don't ever want to be the person who says, nope, it ends here with me. This is it. I already bought my plot, you know. And so to remember our connections and to make connections where we lack them, and at the same time to be willing to go, if God wants me to do something else, I'm all for it. As for me and my house, we're going to serve the Lord. We're going to do what he tells us to do. That's important. And then ultimately, when it comes to giving, we just have to, I'm not going to give a big pitch or anything, and we probably don't give giving as much of a place as we could. It's something that should be important, and we should honor it as an important part of worship. But they put it last here, so it's okay that our giving is after church. You just can give as you're walking out. But I think that we sometimes really miss out when we act like giving is something that's confidential and personal, and oh, I don't want to do this, and I should be so hush-hush and make sure that nobody. In the Bible, over and over again, people who gave generously were celebrated by God, put into Scripture for what they did and how much they did. So we're not going to start doing that. We probably should, but I'm not going to. You have your limits. But, you know, we should at least treat giving as something that's an important part of what we do. And at the same time, we need to be responsible about it and everything else as well. But, you know, when I read this story, I can't help but notice that it all starts with security and it ends with generosity. And that's a good way to think about how you're doing life. Doing it with others, doing it in connection with family and with close friends and with people that you've found something in common to be connected with, that's super important. And then, you know, yeah, you do go out. This week, keep in prayer the team of people who are going to Cambodia to do ministry there. And, you know, it's something that they're not doing for their own comfort. I've been to Cambodia a bunch of times. It's like, it's hard, but at the same time, there's like, they're in Phnom Penh where there's this dump where people are allowed to live. Floods have come through, wiped it out. It's a mess. Being able to go there and bless some kids, you don't put a dent in the problems that Cambodia has. But at the same time, people over there meet somebody from here and they realize, I matter to you?
that you came all this way to do this. So really pray for our team of people as they go over there. It's going to be, I know every time I've gone overseas, I come back just going, wow, that's just life-changing. That's so unique. But ultimately, we're all a part of the same family. We're all desiring to do the same thing. It's a question of, are we going to do it his way? Or are we just going to do what we like?

0: You get it. That's what it looks like when you are starting something amazing. So, Lord, please, for each of us, help us to see the world and the opportunities that we have through your eyes, and help us to represent you well. 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And we thank you in Jesus' name. Amen.
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1: There is no person that God cannot save. There is no promise that God will not keep. There is nothing that our God cannot do.

I want you to stand at this time, and we're going to put the Ten Commandments on the screen. And I want us to declare them together and repeat them out loud. Are you ready? You shall have no other gods before me. You shall not make for yourselves an idol. You shall not misuse the name of the Lord your God. Remember the Sabbath day by keeping it holy. Honor your father and your mother. You shall not murder. You shall not commit adultery. You shall not steal. You shall not give false testimony. You shall not covet. And this is the word of God. These are not human suggestions for better living. These commandments were written by the very hand, the very finger of God in stone, as it were, to be timeless and trustworthy for all generations. Divine instructions for godly living. This is how to live a life of liberty. Go ahead and take a seat. The commandments reflect the character of God first and foremost, who he is, his love, his liberty, his holiness, his purity, his faithfulness. This is a biblical worldview. The Ten Commandments have been called the Judeo-Christian ethic that we have built this nation upon, and really all of Western civilization. The Ten Commandments represent the Bible's code of conduct, and not only for those in the Old Testament, but for believers and followers of Jesus, who said, I've come not to destroy the law, but to fulfill it.

And in effect, the Ten Commandments are the constitution of the Christian faith and behavior and freedom. They are succinct. And I wanted you to see the succinct version of these commandments as we declared them today. Jesus summarized them in two great commandments. And we find this in Matthew chapter 22 when Jesus said, representing the first four of the commandments, you shall love the Lord your God with all your heart, your soul, your mind, and your strength. And then summarizing the last six, beginning with honor your father and your mother and what we're about to see today, he said, and you shall love your neighbor as yourself. So two great commandments, summarizing the Ten Commandments. When the Apostle Paul wanted to clarify what it means to live life as an obedient follower of Jesus, as an obedient Christian, he said in Romans 13, owe no man anything except to love one another. For the one who loves another has fulfilled the law. For the commandments, you shall not commit adultery, you shall not murder, you shall not steal, you shall not covet, and any other commandment are summed up in this word, you shall love your neighbor as yourself. Love does no wrong to a neighbor. Therefore, love is fulfilling the law. So the life of liberty is this life of love. And like Jesus, Paul says the way to love people, are you listening, is to keep the commandments. The way to love people is to keep the commandments. When we keep the commandments, we are loving God and we are loving our neighbor. It's good to remember today that the Ten Commandments are good because they are God's commandments and they are good for you. The psalmist said in Psalm 1 that we're not to seek the counsel of the ungodly, verse 1, but verse 2, that we are to delight in the law of God. The blessed person, the blessed man or woman delights in the law of God. Who delights in the law? We do. We do. Because these are God's laws. They are God's commandments. Have you ever thought about how much better the world would be if we all kept the commandments? Seems impossible, of course, because we know our world is a sinful and broken world. But just imagine, if you will, if everyone kept the commandments, that's the new heavens and the new earth that's coming one day. But how much better would your family be if you kept the commandments? How much better would your business be if you kept the commandments? Your marriage, all of it, all of life, these laws are laws of liberty. And they are the center of Christian living and discipleship. And the followers of Jesus will keep his commands that we might have a right relationship with God and with one another. Not to earn our salvation. Please hear this. We're not saved by keeping the commandments, but because our lives have been transformed by Jesus Christ. We then live in obedience, a transformed life. As described here, it is the grace of the gospel that brings us to this life of liberty. We are free. The biblical idea of freedom is not to do what we want, but to do what we ought, to do what we should. Before Christ, we were not free. We were bound in our sin, just like the Israelites who were bound in Egypt to the cruel taskmasters who overruled them, and then they were set free. And that's why at the very beginning of the Ten Commandments, it says that I am the God who delivered you out of Egypt. And so because we have been delivered out of the bonds of sin and slavery, we now are free to live these laws. So God is not trying to crush you with these commandments
or overcome us with rules and regulations and red tape for life, but these are to bless us. And we have today, therefore, the last five that I want to show you from God's word. The first one is in verse 13 of Exodus chapter 20, and the heading will simply be protecting life. Protecting life. You shall not murder. This perhaps in some generations, even ours, has been a misunderstood commandment. Because in the old King James, it says you shall not kill. And so some have wondered, what about killing? The actual word is to murder. Do not murder. This commandment does not forbid the death penalty. Because God has given us government, Romans chapter 13, to oversee and protect and, yes, to punish evildoers. The Bible commands the death penalty for murder. And you can debate capital punishment in this country, but you can't do it with the Bible. Because the Bible teaches that murder is a capital crime.

0: I know you would agree that our world is in trouble, it's in turmoil. And although it is full of so many uncertainties, there is one answer for believers and followers of Jesus. It's the first place we should go, and that is the place of prayer. To take our concerns, our anxieties, our worries and fears to the Lord in prayer. God is seeking people who will connect with Him and connect with Him very deeply, to be plugged into His spiritual power that can transform our lives and people around us. That power can overcome any trial and transform our daily lives. But so many people struggle with prayer and just don't know where to start.
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0: Amazing things happen when we simply ask and when we pray God's way, the kingdom way. By prayer, we receive God's presence and power for our lives. God wants us to always keep growing and seeking after Him so that we can know Him more and more and love Him better and better, that we would share His message of hope and compassion to a world desperately in need. The seventh commandment is verse 14. And this one means honoring marriage. Hey, let me remind you that for every negative, there is a positive. So if you look at the Ten Commandments as the prohibitions, they are the imperatives. These are definitely prohibitions. There's some big no-nos. But there's also some big yes-yes here. Because for every negative, you shall not, there is the positive, you shall. So if you shall not commit adultery, you shall have an honorable marriage. If you are not to take life, you shall not take life, then you should protect life and preserve life. So always remember that the Ten Commandments are from God and for you. Adultery is a serious offense. In fact, in the Old Testament, in the kingdom of Israel, in the Mosaic law, it was punishable by death. So what is this all about? You shall not commit adultery. God created sex to bring fulfillment to men and women, husbands and wives. It's a beautiful thing. It's a blessed thing. God's way. I always think of it as a wonderful fireplace. We don't have many fireplaces with real wood these days, I guess, but if you've got a fireplace in your house and you've got the wood, as long as the fire is in the fireplace where it belongs, there's this beautiful warmth and even romantic tone to the fireplace. Warm yourself by the fire, but get the fire out of the fireplace and into the house and it will burn the house down. And so it is in the human relationships, the intimacy of marriage. Adultery threatens the family, of course, which is the basic unit of all of society. The family is the foundation. Marriage, a man and a woman living in a commitment of marriage, a husband and a wife, a mother and a father with children. This is God's plan. So do not commit adultery in this commandment. No, adultery would include all sexual immorality. Immorality, sexual immorality of all kinds. Anything that threatens the family as God has intended it is adulterating God's purpose. Adultery does near irreparable damage to a marriage. As a pastor, we as pastors of the church, we see it, of course, unfortunately, all the time. Because adultery destroys trust and betrays promises. And if you are committing adultery, you are living a lie. You're a total hypocrite. And it never ends well. Commandment number 8. That is respecting personal property. What does the Bible say? Verse 15, do not steal. If you think about it, do not steal, this commandment encompasses the other prohibitions as well, because if you take a life, you're stealing someone's life. If you commit adultery, you're maybe stealing someone's wife or husband. If you take what doesn't belong to you, if you steal or if you lie, you rob justice and you're disobeying the truth. So this means that we are not to steal because we, on the note of positivity, we respect the right of a person to own what they own and possess what they possess without taking it from them. It includes stealing property, obviously, but it also can include the government, stealing from the people with overtaxation, and socialism. Did you know that socialism, communism, Marxism, is organized theft? It is taking from someone else to give to someone else who has not worked for it or earned it. The theft of property and the theft of freedom. Socialism robs you of freedom. Because anytime the government may choose to give you something, they can choose to take it away at any time. So, we have the right to personal property. That is a basic of our freedom as Americans. That we have a right, the Bible teaches that we have a right to own personal property. That we are not demanded or commanded or conscripted or have our property be taken away. No. And so you can break this commandment also by not only stealing a person's possessions, but by stealing their reputation. A person's reputation, their character, their good name is so valuable. You say, how would you steal a person's reputation? By lies, libel, slander, gossip. And so when we lie, or rather when we steal, when we lie about someone else, who they are, what they're about, we are stealing something that is very precious to that other person. So let's go to number 9, commandment number 9 then, and that is speaking the truth. Keeping our promises, speaking the truth and keeping your promises. Verse 16, it says, do not bear false witness. In other words, do not lie. I remember when our son Jason, he's a trained lawyer, and he now heads PowerPoint Ministries as the president of PowerPoint, but he's a lawyer, and I remember him struggling as a young lawyer, and he was just talking about his daily life as a lawyer and dealing with just the law and people and the lawsuits and all the rest, and he was developing this view that he said, Dad, everybody lies. I said, well, Jason, don't be cynical. No, Dad. Everybody lies. He's more biblical than I was, because the psalmist said, everyone goes forth from the womb speaking lies. You are a born liar. You're not a liar because you tell lies. You tell lies because you're a liar. We are born with this bent. And you know, some of you are really good at it. Data shows that the average person tells 2 lies a day. And if you're a really prolific and professional liar, it's up to 20 plus times a day. Sometimes you can't tell, sometimes you can tell when a person is lying. It's like the guy said, you know, if I'm lying and you know that I'm lying, and I know that you know that I'm lying? Is that not the same as telling the truth? In America today, truth is viewed as subjective, relative. And some say there is no right and there is no wrong based on your own definition of truth and untruth and what is right and what is wrong. You might even hear something like, there are no absolutes, which is an absolute statement, by the way. But of course, the Bible tells us there are absolutes. There are false words and lies and big lies. Did you know a lie plunged the world into sin and depravity and destruction? When Satan slithered into the Garden of Eden and he told a lie when Eve said, if we eat of the fruit that we would die. God said, if we eat of the fruit of the tree of the knowledge of good and evil, we'll die. And here came the lie. You will not, surely you will not die. And because of a lie, Adam and Eve died spiritually and plunged the whole world into this lie. Final commandment, number 10, do not covet. Controlling desires. This commandment goes from action to attitude. It is about desire. And to covet, you know, the word covet is a neutral word. You can covet prayers, which means to desire prayer. You can covet to live a good life. So to covet itself simply means to desire. But in this case, the prohibition, the imperative is not to long for or desire earnestly someone else's property, someone else's wife or family, someone else's possessions. Here the command is a prohibition to want something that belongs to someone else and to desire it so much you're willing to do anything, including at the expense of your own life and your own health, to take it. Breaking this commandment is the root for breaking all the others. If you covet someone's life or someone's wife or someone's possession or someone's, you can break this commandment and break the others. Paul says in the New Testament that covetousness is idolatry. And so you're breaking that commandment. Covetousness is the opposite of contentment. J.D. Rockefeller was once asked, how much money, a millionaire, early millionaire in America, he said, how much money is enough money? And he said, just a little more. Because materialism is addictive. And greed, the need to have more than is proper. You know, God gives us richly all things.

their hands to do anything. So they let the Democrats run roughshod. And it's kind of the same story in any country. You have conservatives, but the conservatives really don't do anything. They don't get ahead of the curve. They don't try to outsmart their evil proponents that are trying to dismantle their countries. And so, again, why is this happening? Well, again, take the three assassination attempts of Trump and the denial of that by the Democrats. And you might say, why would they do that? Well, number one, they're evil. But as Daniel Greenfield argues, many do not want their political side to suffer the consequences or lose public sympathy. They do not want Trump viewed as a martyr or a victim because it damages the political narrative they have built. He's right. That's exactly it. You know, they don't care that someone, you know, was three times has been attempted assassinations. I mean, they just don't care. They just want to look good. Victor Davis Hanson made an incredible observation about the dangerous moment America is now facing. He said this, quote, "The president has now been the target of three attempted assassinations in which shots were fired one way or the other." He goes on to say, "We have never had that in history of our country. We have never seen this level of abuse, not against Lincoln, not against Roosevelt, not against LGBJ, not against Nixon, not against George Bush." Think about what Victor Davis Hanson has said in that statement. America has experienced political division before. That's no doubt about that. We've had fierce elections as before, but we have never seen this level of nonstop demonization, hatred, and incitement directed toward a political figure in the modern era, right? This is, reminds us of a banana republic. This is what happens in third world countries, right? Then you have the social media influencers normalizing dangerous rhetoric online. Social media influencers like Hassan Piker and Taylor Lorenz and others like at the other Darius, who actually popularized the phrase, quote, "somebody has to do it," end of quote, in reference to Donald Trump, which emerged in early 2025 as an online dog whistle implying that someone should assassinate Trump and, quote unquote, throw away their life to stop this administration. This is not normal political disclosure anymore. This is not normalization of political hatred. I'm sorry, this is the normalization of political hatred and a kind of a revolutionary ideology. And what makes this even more dangerous is that many people in positions of influence constantly compare political opponents like President Trump to Hitler, to tyrants, enemies of democracy. And folks, once you convince unstable, mentally ill people that someone is literally evil incarnate, eventually some of these mentally ill people are going to believe that violence is justified. And that's exactly what we have seen. So history proves this repeatedly. Just in the short history with President Trump, that's exactly what happened. But even going back to the French Revolution, the Bolshevik Revolution, Maoist China, Nazi Germany, revolutionary moments always begin by demonizing opponents until violence becomes morally acceptable in the minds of its followers. And that is what we are witnessing here in America. It's not just simply political dysfunction. It is spiritual darkness consuming a culture that has rejected the truth. Now, let me be clear before we go any further. Christians do not support political violence. We reject hatred, murder, and vengeance, regardless of political affiliations. But we also must recognize when evil is being normalized in society. And that is where it becomes prophetic. In Isaiah chapter 5, verse 20, it says, "Woe to those who call evil good and good evil, who put darkness for light and light for darkness." So what we are watching is an entire culture invert morally before our very eyes. Truth is now called misinformation. Biology is now called hate speech. Christian morality is labeled extremism. Patriotism is called racist. Biblical convictions are described as dangerous.
And meanwhile,

open sexual perversion, lawlessness, violence, transgender surgeries for minors, anti-Semitism, and rebellion are all celebrated as virtue. The Bible warned us that this would happen in the last days. If you look at even Romans 1, it describes a culture that suppresses the truth and unrighteousness. Eventually, God gives that society or culture over to a debased mind. So notice the progression in Romans 1. First, people reject God. Then morality collapses. The truth collapses. Then culture begins to celebrate evil itself. And that's exactly where America is right now. This is not simply political polarization. This is spiritual rebellion against God. Ephesians 6:12 says, "For we do not wrestle against flesh and blood, but against principalities, against powers, against the rulers of the darkness of this age." So behind the chaos is a spiritual kingdom of darkness working through human systems in America and in the West. Satan has always sought to destroy nations from within. He destroys families, institutions, morality, education, justice systems, and eventually the governments themselves. Look at what has happened in America over the last several decades. Academia has largely been captured by radical leftist ideology. I mean, seriously, the last stat I saw on academia is 95% of the college professors are radical leftists. How are we going to fix that? Hollywood. How are you going to fix Hollywood? All they do is promote rebellion and anarchy against God. The media. How are you going to fix the media? How are you going to fix the influencers? How are you going to fix, the talking heads, the podcasters that have millions and millions of gullible, useful idiots following them that can't discern truth from error, and they just push division, immorality, and propaganda. That's all they do. How are you going to overcome that? And then you look at the bureaucratic state, whether it's in the federal government or at the state level or at your city level or county level. The bureaucratic state increasingly operates independent of constitutional restraints. There are hundreds upon thousands of individuals in government bureaucracies that you and I didn't vote for but are making decisions for us. How about the justice system, which has now been weaponized? You've got leftist judges creating laws from the bench and turning a blind eye to things that should be criminalized and prosecuted. Criminals are being let go without bond. Illegal aliens let go without bond. How is that possible? And then children are being indoctrinated from preschool, kindergarten, all the way up. It's all they do. They don't teach education anymore. It's indoctrination. And then you have the gender confusion, which is being normalized and going so far as to cut body parts off of children. I think that's evil. I think that those parents and those doctors ought to be put in jail for what they did. That's criminal. That's abuse. And then you have Marxist ideology, communism, socialism celebrated everywhere. Especially our young people think it's a good thing. And then you have Israel and the Jewish people and true Bible-believing Christians being demonized at an all-time high. And this is why many people like myself and maybe you feel they no longer recognize the country they grew up in and realize that we may not come back from this. Psalm 11:3 asks this: "If the foundations are destroyed, what can the righteous do?" The foundations are being systematically dismantled here in America. Marriage, family, truth, biology, patriotism, biblical morality, freedom of speech, religious liberty, all of it is being dismantled. And here's what Christians must understand. Satan rarely destroys a civilization through outside invasion first. He usually destroys it morally and spiritually from within before external invasion comes. That's the pattern. And this is exactly what is happening now. It happened to ancient Israel. It happened to Rome. It happened to countless civilizations throughout history. Internal corruption preceded collapse. So now let's talk about prophecy and how this fits into it. Jesus said the last days would be like the days of Noah. He said, "But as the days of Noah were, so also will be the coming of the Son of Man." This is in Matthew 24. Most people think that this only refers to
just simple violence and wickedness just common to man, but it's more than that. It was exacerbated because in Genesis 6, it says the earth was filled with violence, but why? And filled with violence continually, that every thought on their mind was violence, like we see today. Well, there was widespread corruption. There was a hybridization of humanity through the sons of God taking the daughters of men and producing Nephilim hybrids. Information was being passed from fallen angels to humans, and it created a total outright rebellion against God, societal breakdown, and demonic influence over human civilization. And so the thing that was the marker of that was violence was everywhere continually. And that's what we're starting to see in our world. And that's the connection to, you know, obviously the days of Noah. Violence. Just unmitigated violence by people. Not caring, not having a conscience. Just doing whatever they want and feeling that they have the justification to do it. Violence has been accepted. That's when you see people celebrating online after Trump's assassination and saying, oh man, he missed, that's too bad. Something's wrong with those people. Humanity has become spiritually corrupt. And then if you're trying to tell the truth or live holy or righteous lives, you're mocked. And now people are living for pleasure and power. Does that sound familiar? Yeah. We are watching a generation increasingly detached from truth, morality, and reality itself. 2 Timothy 3 describes the last days this way. But know this, in the last days perilous times will come. For men will be lovers of themselves, lovers of money, boasters, proud, blasphemers, disobedient to parents, unthankful, unholy. And then Paul lists traits like brutality, treachery, lack of self-control, and hatred of the good. This passage reads like a modern headline in a newspaper. And notice something else happening right now. Political opponents are no longer merely viewed as people with different opinions. They're viewed as existential enemies that must be destroyed. And that's extremely dangerous. That's the days of Noah type of language, right? So once a society begins dehumanizing opponents, violence always follows. Now again, how far does this go? I'm not sure. But I'm saying that these spiritual mechanisms that produce evil are pushing the agenda towards totalitarianism. And why would I say that? Because when you have chaos and you have violence, people want control of that. That scares a lot of people. And they will demand that the government do something about this crazy violence. And so in walks totalitarianism. That's how totalitarianism gets a foothold in society, is because they have allowed chaos and violence to ensue. In order to solve the problem, they bring in totalitarianism. So they take away rights, and people will more than willing give up their freedoms to have a sense of control and a sense of protection, sense of security. And that's what this violence is leading to. Prophecy tells us that eventually, as you know, the world will embrace an ultimate totalitarian system under the Antichrist. Right? Revelation 13 describes a future global government with centralized control over commerce, speech, worship, allegiance. And so because of this violence, you can see how the infrastructure is already forming. We hear about digital surveillance, AI monitoring, censorship systems, financial tracking, social pressure campaigns. So the spirit of Antichrist is already preparing the way for what the Bible predicted would come. You look at 1 John 2:18, it says, even now many Antichrists have come. And so there's different figures that have come introducing totalitarianism and lawlessness and things of that nature. We've seen that. But the system is already being conditioned. And again, where does America fit prophetically? Many people ask why America is not clearly mentioned in the Bible in terms of prophecy concerning the last days, because you have the most powerful nation, the richest nation that has ever existed in history,
and it's nowhere to be found, really, in the pages of Scripture. Well, let's go through that. One possibility is decline. That's exactly what we're seeing right now. America has become so weakened morally, spiritually, and politically, it no longer functions as a dominant superpower that it once was. Like every great empire before it, internal corruption, debt, division, and moral collapse could reduce America from a global leader to a diminished nation with little prophetic significance. Maybe. A second possibility is economic collapse. America's massive debt, reckless spending, inflationary pressures, banking instability, and dependence on a fragile global financial system could eventually trigger a catastrophic collapse that just devastates the nation economically and removes its global influence almost overnight. A third possibility is that the United States would actually morph or be absorbed into the one world government. Rather than disappearing entirely, America could simply become absorbed into the emerging global system described in Revelation 13 and 17, surrendering national sovereignty to the global governance, which would involve economic, technology, security, centralized political control. A fourth possibility is war. America could be severely weakened or devastated through internal civil conflict. Think about this. How long do you think half the country is going to put up with half the other country wanting people dead? At some point, the bubble factor is going to come out. I'm not an advocate of that. I'm just saying that's a possibility. Or you could have terrorism, cyber warfare, or you can have an EMP attack and put America back to 1875 with no electrical abilities. Or how about nuclear conflict with Russia? Or a major international war involving powers like China, Russia, Iran. We're already in a war with Iran or other hostile nations. Scripture indicates global instability and wars that will intensify in the last days. So it's a possibility. A fifth possibility of what happens to America is the rapture. America would be virtually destroyed overnight if millions of Christians and children suddenly disappeared. The economic system, military readiness, transportation networks, healthcare systems, communications, and every major institution in the country would be thrown into total chaos. Since America still has a large Christian population compared to much of the world, the impact could be catastrophic. But a sixth possibility is judgment. Throughout the scriptures, when nations reject God, celebrate evil, persecute righteousness, and shed innocent blood, judgment eventually comes. Whether that's the Canaanites, whether that's the Philistines, whether that's the Babylonians, whether that's the Assyrians, whether that's the Egyptians, no civilization in history has survived prolonged moral rebellion against God without any consequences. And America is not exempt from that principle. So I don't know. We'll have to see. But those are at least some possibilities of what could happen to America since we're not mentioned in prophecy. Well, throughout Scripture, when nations reject God, celebrate evil, and persecute righteousness, judgment eventually comes. And America is ripe for judgment. And again, I'm not wanting this to happen, and I think a lot of what's holding back God's judgment is because Bible-believing Christians, the remnant, is still in America. But like Proverbs 14:34 says, righteousness exalts a nation, but sin is a reproach to any people. America, as you know, has been uniquely blessed by God. Historically, because of its biblical influence, its freedom, its evangelism, and its support for Israel. That's a big key. Woe to America if America turns its back on Israel. But again, blessing does not eliminate accountability. America has exported the filth from us to the entire world through music, through entertainment, through Hollywood, through our media. We have exported more sin than any other country on the planet. And right now, America is rapidly abandoning its moral foundations. It's had its sexual revolution. It's allowed its abortion industry. It's now allowing attack on children with puberty blockers and transgender surgeries. It has destroyed the family unit. It has normalized occultism.
It hates Christians. It hates Jewish people. It's anti-Semitic. It has political corruption that probably will not be fixed. It has violence now, lawlessness. And all these things indicate moral decay. Now, let me say something important to all believers that are remnant believers watching this. We are not to place our hope in politics. Do I pray things go well? Of course. I don't want to live in a country that goes morally bankrupt. But politics cannot save America. Only individuals getting saved and the nation actually repenting of its evil deeds can change the course we are on. America's greatest need is not a political revival or a political savior, but a spiritual revival through faith in Jesus Christ. And the question then is, will that happen? I doubt it. I seriously doubt it. Scripture indicates that the church ends in Laodicea. America doesn't find itself in the pages of prophecy. Something happens. And again, remember what our master said in Matthew chapter 7, 13 through 14. For wide is the gate, and broad is the way that leads to destruction, and there are many who go by it. Because narrow is the gate, and difficult is the way which leads to life, and there are few who find it. The reality is that most people will continue down the broad road of destruction and rebellion against God, while only a remnant will choose the narrow path that leads to life. That's why I'm not hopeful that America comes back from it. The problem with America is ultimately spiritual. And while we should stand for truth and vote biblically and engage the culture and defend righteousness, we must remember that our ultimate citizenship is in heaven. Philippians 3:20 says, "For our citizenship is in heaven." Here's the hope in all of this. Prophecy is not given to terrify believers. It is given to prepare us, to strengthen us, and to remind us that God is working out his plans to ultimately bring Jesus back to rule and reign. Jesus told us beforehand these things would happen. So when you see deception increasing or violence increasing, don't be surprised. When you see lawlessness increasing, don't be shocked. When you see hatred intensifying and people wanting to murder people, remember what Scripture already said. But also remember this. God wins. Jesus, the Messiah, the Jewish Messiah, is coming back. The church is going to be raptured. All Israel is going to be saved. The Antichrist system will not prevail forever. And Satan's kingdom has an expiration date. Jesus, the Jewish Messiah, will establish his kingdom in righteousness through the nation of Israel one day. So the question is not merely, will America survive? The greater question is this. Are we spiritually ready for the days ahead? Dark days are ahead, I'm afraid. Have we trusted in Jesus Christ for our salvation? That's number one. But as believers, are we walking in truth? Are we grounded in Scripture? Are we spiritually discerning? Are we prepared to stand firm if persecution increases? The days ahead will require courageous believers, those who really trust God, who are in the trenches, gutting it out, fighting the good fight of faith, and those who refuse to compromise with the spirit of this age, the satanic spirit that's coursing through the veins of many people. So here's the thing. Will America survive the fifth column? I don't think so. We are not on the pages of Scripture. The focus is on Israel during the last days, not on America. So something happens. I've given you a list of what they might be, and we'll see how those play out. But again, what are we here for? We are here to do the Great Commission. We are here to be salt and light. And one of our main jobs is to prevent the decay, the moral decay. And this is why you and I have to speak. We can't commit the sin of silence. We have to engage the culture. I don't want to live in a culture that's violent and full of hatred and wanting to kill everybody. I don't want to live in a culture like that. So we have to continue to do our jobs, even though we know prophetically America may not come back from that. You and I are still accountable for warning, being watchers on the wall, and preserving society. And I think that's one of the main reasons why we're still here, is we are preserving society. The Holy Spirit is working through the church to preserve society and prevent the lawless one, the Antichrist, from coming on the scene.
But once the rapture happens, that's it. We're taken out. The Holy Spirit's restraint is removed. And the lawless one, the Antichrist, is revealed. And it's game on at that point in time. So we are doing the work of restraining. And that's what all of us need to be thinking about.

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0: Hello, ladies and gentlemen. Welcome to Chapter and Verse. And our chapter is going to be in the book of Revelation. It's going to be the 12th chapter. And the verse is going to be some short verses, starting with verse 7, 8, and 9. And many Christians ask me as I travel and speak, do you ever teach about Revelation? It's so difficult to read and understand all the different things that are going on. And I love it. It is difficult. But when you pray, the difficulties go away. I would like to show you something that maybe will answer a huge question in your life. Why is there so much turmoil going on in the world around you, from country to country, from people to people group? It's happening everywhere on the globe. But these short verses right here in Revelation can open your eyes. Don't want to scare you, but I do want to make you understanding of what's going on around us. And this could be a major portion of why things are upset in your family, why they're not going well at work. You're thinking of dropping out of school. And when you have the picture from the Bible, you can understand, and then the wisdom comes of how to apply it to your life. Let me just say a word of prayer with you, and then turn in your Bible, if you have it with you, chapter 12 of the book of Revelation. We're going to look starting at verse 7, 8, and 9. Our Lord, we thank you in Jesus' name for hischannel.com. We thank you for this broadcast. We thank you for all the people that are listening to you through your word. May your Holy Spirit's power fall all over the globe, and may this study be used to help your bride prepare herself for your return. Help your church grow in the love, in the peace, and the grace of God. Open up these scriptures and teach us in Jesus' name. Amen. Well, this for some of you I know will be a little bit different than what you've heard before or maybe even studied before, but it's a concept that you'll grasp right away. A war, verse 7, Revelation 12, a war broke out in heaven. Now, when I first read that years ago, Star Wars hadn't been out. I grew up with all sorts of television shows about outer space, but now, as a Christian, and Star Wars been out many times, people see this and they immediately start thinking of a Star Wars kind of war. But this is probably way beyond Star Wars. So, turmoils in heaven. Michael and his angels fought with the dragon, and the dragon and his angels fought, but they did not prevail, nor was a place found for them in heaven any longer. So whatever the turmoil is, we're told that Satan took a third of the angels, and so he deceived them. He's very powerful in heaven, overseeing angels, and he split them off by lying and deceiving them. So follow closely his personality traits. But they did not prevail. No matter what he did, God is stronger. Nor was a place found for them in heaven. God gives the place for all of us. The devil doesn't just come in and say, I'm in charge, but he does say, I'm in charge, and he's not in charge. So the great dragon was cast out, that serpent of old called the devil and Satan, who deceives the whole world. Now let's stop there for a moment, because if you're new to the Bible, you're not positive who the dragon is. Well, he gives names that we know on this planet as the devil and as Satan. He's the accuser of the brethren. He likes to lie. He's a liar. It says here that he deceives the whole world. Now think of this. That term whole world is beyond what you would think, but it's all of education from pre-kindergarten all the way to PhD plus. The whole world, it's military, it's anything to do with human beings and the organization from country to country. He's got a grip on everything. He uses all that he has that you bump into that is called this world to deceive you and me, your family and my family, my country, your country. God is the Lord, and He rules on His throne. And this is interesting for us to know, because when you get the position that God's in charge and the devil's not in charge, things are going to look up for you and you'll realize who you are. So what happens? He was cast to the earth, and His angels were cast out with Him. So this is a place that is infested with demonic creatures. Let's forget about UFOs for a minute and aliens that Hollywood would tell us about, or mysterious, questionable videos that have been released and photos that have been released by governments around the world. He was cast out, so he's the loser of this war. And he is on earth, and his angels are on earth. And you say, well, how in the world, Mike, could that actually be? Well, it's interesting that in 2 Corinthians chapter 11, verse 12 through 5, the early church was warned of this happening. And they were taught in chapter 11, verse 12 through 15, excuse me, and this is what they were told. There are ministers of unrighteousness that can turn themselves, that word is the metamorphos, that's a little caterpillar walking out onto a branch and wrapping himself, and springtime comes and he flexes his muscle, breaks the cocoon, and he flies off as a beautiful butterfly. So there are evil ministers that transform themselves into ministers of righteousness. Now, if he stopped right there, we could all start sitting around the table and start talking about, wow, so how does he become that minister of righteousness? Well, he's a deceiver. He's not. He's sort of like Las Vegas Strip. He's not really sunlight. He's neon light. He's flashy. He can only imitate. He doesn't create. So he adds this word. It's no wonder that these ministers of unrighteousness can transform themselves into a minister of righteousness. It's no wonder, because I don't know if you ever had a school teacher in elementary, junior high, or high school that said, this will be on the test on Friday. I always got one answer right on Friday because I'd write that down. Oh, there's the question, there's the answer. Got it. Well, because is saying why. The why is that Satan can transform himself into an angel of light. He's not an angel of light. He makes a metamorphosis transfusion of becoming like he is. He's an imitation. And so I work quite a bit with law enforcement, and I help military debriefings with people that mentally maybe seen too much, heard too much, felt too much. And there's one thing that there is in common, that the human heart knows when something bad has happened to them, with them, around them, in front of them, or with the people they're trying to help or rescue. And I'd like to encourage you about that, because you maybe were hurt when you were a little kid and now you're 30 or 40. And you still have those bad nightmares and those dreams. Maybe somebody took advantage of you as a teenager, or something happened that you still suffer and you don't know why. That's what Satan loves to do. But love isn't what he does. He's not love. God is love, the Bible says. He is love. And he loves everything about you, and he knows all of that. So he gives you a scripture like in Philippians, forgetting the things that are behind, reaching forward to that mark and high calling in Jesus Christ. When I became a Christian many years ago, I lived a lot in my past. Now, as a young man, I was 26 at the time, and I still carried childhood abuses. And when I read that verse, I realized, well, Lord, if Jesus Christ died on the cross for me, and the Bible tells me that Jesus shed his blood for me, that he is whipped 39 times and lashed on his back, that ripped his back open, a crown of thorns was placed on his head, he is spit upon. If he went through all of that to forgive me of my sins, that was the price he had to pay, then I'm going to trust him that he paid the price for all those things in my past, and I'm free from my past. And I know there are some of you right now that that past has had you for a long time, and it's not because of God wanting you to hang on to bad thoughts. It's because of the devil who deceives the whole world. You're free. You see, if you come to Jesus, Jesus himself said, whom the Son sets free is free indeed. It's a fact. You're free. You can take a big sigh and say, oh, Lord, thank you. That's why the joy of the Lord is our strength. We remember what he has done for us, and we rejoice in the Lord always. Give thanks to the Lord, for the Lord is good. You know, in Psalm 73, it says that the Lord is very good. And he says in context to Israel, but he says the Lord is good in other places of the Bible. But if you were living in Israel or you read about Israel, you say, man, they've had nothing but troubles. Nothing but trouble, trouble, trouble, trouble. If they're something good for God, why? Well, hold it. You've had trouble, trouble, trouble. You know, no matter how much money you have, that there's troubles. There's troubles managing your money. There's troubles with people that want your money. And you've been poor, and there's trouble, trouble, trouble for poor. Some of you have been hooked on drugs. And there are such deadly drugs that are out and available in all the countries that could take you out in a split second. And now there's new ones they're announcing this year and that are coming out that have more power in them, plus the already deadly power, and people are buying them like crazy. That's your past. You are free. God loves you. He wants to make you a wonderful creation because Jeremiah gives us a good picture. God calls him, and Jeremiah is probably a teenager, I'm assuming, depends how you look at the word. He said, I'm just a youth. And he says to God, I'm just a youth. I can't go and speak for you. And God says, don't tell me you're just a youth that you can't do. Because before I formed you in your mother's womb, I knew you and I ordained you to be a prophet unto the nations. You have so much potential that you've not tapped into. Other people may not understand you. You don't even understand yourself sometimes. But God has created you with will and purpose. And you may be holding the answer to the cure of cancer. You may be holding the ability to discover a mathematical equation that could change the way we've been doing business on earth for centuries. You're special in God's eyes. Before I formed you in your mother's womb. So I've had people of the Eastern religion say to me, Mike, because I used to study those, and said, well, that means karma. No, it doesn't mean karma. It means God thought you out. There's no other person on this globe like you. And the deception of the devil is you're nothing. You're a nobody. You don't deserve anything. You just are a loser all the way around. And the streets are full of people that believe that deceptive lie. God says, no, you are something. You are special. I created you with my will and my purpose. Follow after me. And Jesus will lead you to that narrow path. And you know, there is a decision road for you and for me. And that is a crossroads, we call them. One is a broad road. The other is a narrow path. The broad road, many go therein, Jesus said. It leads to destruction. See where the crowd is on Friday night, and you see the bars. I was a reserve police officer for many years, and was at a very unique area of our city. And my officer that was training me, he said, I want you to tell me something about all the drunks you see here. We're one block off the beach. And so we drove away, and we were a block. Now we're two blocks. And so it's not as many drunks out on the streets. Three blocks, four blocks. Wow, there's hardly anybody. Five blocks, six blocks, there's nobody. He said, the closer you get to the beach, the more bars and taverns there are. And that's all to draw people to get drunk. I said, oh, I get it. And that's what the devil does. He says, look over here. Everybody's going there. You want to be at that party. You want to do this. You may be in college and you're in a dorm. And you're doing things your mother and father would be broken heart about. They're praying for you. They're paying your bills. They're helping you. And yet the devil's come along and said, if you want to be popular, then you've got to start sleeping with other people and having sex. That's one of the greatest lies against college students in the entire planet. You've got to change all the morals, the ethics, and the goodness that your parents passed on to you and the hard work that they gave to be able to afford to send you to college. Now, I've got 6 kids, 21 grandkids, 14 great-grandchildren. Can't afford to send them all to college, but I do pay most of their books every semester. And it's an honor. And I pray for those kids. I pray that they'll be like Jeremiah, maybe going into school. I don't want them coming out of school saying, well, I can't do that. No, you can do all things through Christ Jesus who strengthens you. You know deep inside of you, somewhere as a little girl, a little boy, you were alone and you started talking to God. You might even heard from him. I remember we arrested a bunch of prostitutes and men in a hotel one night. And the young lady we had, when the lead officer went in to fill out all the documents before we took her to the women's jail, I said, do you mind if I ask you any questions? She said, no, anything. I said, but would you mind? I'm not asking as a police officer. I'm a chaplain and I'm a minister. I'm really asking as a daddy. What makes you do such a thing? And she was quiet and she said, no, I'm not offended by that at all. You see, I got pregnant at 16 and the man wouldn't marry me. And then I got pregnant at 18, the man wouldn't marry me. And I got pregnant at 19, going on 20, and he wouldn't marry me. I said, oh, so I don't have any education. I dropped out of school. I've had babies. She was like 22, if I remember. And she said, I live 20 miles from where you arrested me. And I come up here, and if I need a dinette set, that's why I'm here this weekend. I come and work the weekend, and I get the money, and I go back, and nobody knows me where I am doing this. And then next week, I'm going to get some carpets. And her whole life is around selling her body. And I said, have you ever thought of God? Have you ever thought of God loving you, that God wants to work with you, and he wants to help you? She said, no. So we drove silently, nobody talking in the car for 45 minutes to the women's prison. The officer says, okay, I'm going to go in. It's a long, hot summer night. When you see me wave, I'm putting my pistol away in the box and locking it. Then I'll sign the paper. I'll wave you to bring her in. Make sure she doesn't hit her head. So she gets out of the car and out of the back. And as I close the door and start to walk her up, she stops and said, I lied to you, sir. I said, no, you didn't lie to me about anything. Yes, I did. You asked me, what about God? I said, well, yes, I did ask you about that. You see, one night I had a dream, and when I was in junior high school, I came downstairs to my mom in the kitchen having breakfast ready, and I said, Mom, I had a dream last night, and God wants me to be a nun. And her mother responded, this was a Catholic neighborhood, the mother said, God wouldn't want a girl like you. That's why she was on the street. And how sad it is that the devil would lie to a mother to not see that this young lady is talking about a righteous life, and because her mother rejected her, she felt that God rejected her. No, don't let the devil do that. He's the deceiver of the whole world. And when I heard a loud voice saying in heaven, now salvation and strength and the kingdom of our God and the power of his Christ have come, for the accuser of our brethren, who accused them both before our God day and night, has been cast down. Now you may see, if there's a war in heaven, there can be a war in your living room. There can be a war between nations. I don't know the whole story. We'll figure it out when we get to heaven. But I do know this. The devil accuses you and me day and night. He never lets up. He's saying, Do you know what she did last weekend? Oh, she's in church this week. Can you believe that? But yet Jesus is sitting there, the right hand of the Lord, and he looks over at his son who shed his blood for our sins. And Jesus said, she prayed and she asked forgiveness. She prayed. She asked forgiveness. Would you pray right now? Would you ask forgiveness and let the past just go away? You've been shown the power of God is stronger than the power of the devil. The devil took a third of the angels, but the remainders kicked him out of heaven. God's in charge. The enemy is talking against you day and night. So now get your pen, your pencil, piece of paper, and these three keys from the next scriptures can change your life forever. They so help me, I understand. I think it was Socrates that said, know your enemy. And Sun Tzu might have said that also. Listen to this. And they overcame him. Who? Those that he accused day and night. You want to overcome the enemy in your life, the devil? The drugs that got you? The deception that he puts on you? They overcame him by, number one, the blood of the Lamb. Number two, by the word of their testimony. And number three, they loved not their lives unto death. So number one, the blood of Jesus sets you free. You may not be perfect. You're not. Don't mean to pop your bubble. None of us are perfect. But God is perfect. And he has chosen to spend a lot on us to make us be in a whole new body in his kingdom and be perfected by what his grace has done for us. And grace simply means unmerited favor. He loves you and he cares for you. So now listen to this closing verse. Therefore, because of this otherwise, you overcome by the blood of Jesus, by the word of your testimony. Anytime you tell people what Jesus has delivered you from, the devil's out of the neighborhood, he's out of the party, he's out of the room. He doesn't want anybody to know they can be set free. And the third thing, they didn't love their lives unto death. Otherwise, you lay your life down, pick up your cross, and follow after Jesus. Now look at this. Therefore, O heaven, and you who dwell in them, otherwise there are people living in heaven. But woe to the inhabitants of the earth, that's you and me, we're in the woe division, and the sea, and in the sea, for the devil has come down to you having great wrath because he knows his time is short. Have you ever seen that before? I taught that for 50 years, and 2 years ago, I looked at that, and I said, why am I staring at the word because? And then I remembered. It's going to tell me the definition of what was just said. And what it says, he's full of wrath because he knows his time is short. This creature that's lived in eternity knows there's a clock ticking for him, and you're a person that lived with a clock or a watch on your wrist, and you know your time is getting short, but you're going into heaven. So how do you know the return of Jesus is quick and coming soon? Because he made a big mistake and painted himself into the corner. This whole thing with transgenders and operating and changing people is a direct attack on the image of God. In Genesis, God created male and female, created he them. And they were male and female, and the two shall become one. He didn't make half man, half woman, sort of a man, sort of a woman. A man into a woman into the man. So this is a direct attack on the image of God. Would you not be rejoicing that this program could help you a little bit and that you could look at how you can resist the devil? He'll flee from you. You love not your own life unto death. You let the blood of Jesus pay the price. Jesus loves you. You know, dear Lord, I pray for these men and women, for these young people, the children even that are watching, that your Holy Spirit's love would baptize them and they would become prayer warriors for other friends that are lost, and that they would have a heart to help people come to heaven in Jesus' name. Amen.
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7: This morning we want to look at the 16th chapter. Beginning with verse 41, we read, "On the next day, all the congregation of the children of Israel murmured against Moses and Aaron, saying, 'You have killed the people of the Lord.' And now it happened, when the congregation had gathered against Moses and Aaron, that they turned toward the tabernacle of meeting, and suddenly the cloud covered it, and the glory of the Lord appeared. Then Moses and Aaron came before the tabernacle of meeting, and the Lord spoke to Moses, saying, 'Get away from among this congregation, that I may consume them in a moment.' And they fell on their faces, and Moses said to Aaron, 'Take a censer, put fire in it from the altar, put incense on it, and take it quickly to the congregation, and make atonement for them, for wrath has gone out from the Lord, the plague has begun.' Then Aaron took it as Moses commanded and ran into the midst of the congregation. And already the plague had begun among the people. And so he put in the incense and made atonement for the people. And he stood between the living, or the dead and the living, so that the plague was stopped. Now those who died in the plague were 14,700 beside those who died in the Korah incident." This Korah incident is interesting. The background of it is rather fascinating. Korah was an elder of the tribe of Levi. The tribe of Levi was chosen by God as the ministering tribe to the children of Israel. Korah being an elder in that tribe, for whatever reason or motive, began to stir up some trouble, began to rebel. It could be that he was jealous of Aaron, that when he saw the glorious robes that Aaron was able to wear, when he saw Aaron going in to minister in the tabernacle, it could be that he was rather covetous and envious of his position and thought, oh my, you know, how I would love to wear that glorious robe of the high priest and go in before the Lord. And he began to spread a little discord among the others. He gathered together some of the elders from the tribe of Reuben, and he began to just sort of sow discord against Moses and Aaron. He was desiring himself to have the honor of the priesthood. He was desiring that people would look up at him in just sort of respect and awe that they had given to Aaron as the high priest of God. Now, these other fellows, they really didn't know anything was wrong. They thought things were going great. It seemed to them that, you know, they were progressing, the Lord was with them. And they didn't know that there was trouble until Korah began to point it out. Suddenly, they began to see that there were things that were there that perhaps weren't all as they should be. Because Korah was able to show little things where, look, Aaron sort of neglected you, didn't he? What a shame. My, you know, if I were the high priest, I surely wouldn't have slighted you like that. It's a shame that I'm not the high priest and that, you know, Moses has done this. And, you know, I wonder, do you suppose that Moses was just trying to set up his brother? You know, why Aaron? You know, we are all of us fellows, we're Levites here, and we should, you know, be able to be priests. We should be able to offer incense before the Lord. Look, man, you're a Levite. Why are you just carrying the sticks and the poles? You have every much as right offering the incense as does Aaron. But you see, Moses, he set him up just because he's his brother. That isn't right, is it? And he began to sow these seeds of discord, disunity among the brethren. Got people all stirred up. If only I were in that position, I.

of nepotism. You've only set Aaron as the high priest because he's your brother. You've allowed him to go in and offer the incense for, look, here's Korah. Here are the other Levites here. They have as much right as does Aaron to go in and offer incense before the Lord. It's not fair what you've done. Showing favoritism just because he's your brother. And they began to really get after Moses and Aaron. And Moses said, okay, fellas, look. You say that I've done this on my own. You say I've taken too much on myself. Let's let the Lord decide this. You fellas want to offer incense before the Lord? All right, tomorrow morning, you get your little censers and you put the hot coals in them and pour the incense on and stand here before the tabernacle and we'll see if the Lord will accept your offerings. Let's let the Lord decide. Let the Lord reveal. So the next morning, hey, the buzz was in the camp. There's going to be a showdown, you know. Moses and Aaron are having a showdown with Korah. Man, we're going to find out now, you know. And the people are gathering, and the whole congregation gathers as these two guys, 250 guys, actually come with their little censers to burn incense. And they're standing there, you know, and they've put the coals in, and Moses stood before the people, and he said, okay. Now, he said, stand back from the tents of Korah and Dothan and Abiram. He had called for Dothan and Abiram to come to this showdown. He said, we don't have to follow him. We're not going to listen to him. And they stayed in their tents, rebelling against Moses, his authority. And so he says, okay, fellas, stand away from the tents of these three guys. Don't get near their tents. And if these guys go on living a natural life and die a natural death, then God hasn't spoken through me. I'm a false prophet. You can get rid of me. But if God has spoken through me, then let God do a new thing. Let the earth open up. And these three guys and their tents and all go right directly down into the pit. And the earth opened up, and the tents of Abiram and Dothan and Korah went right on down into this hole, and the earth closed again. And fire came out from the Lord, and these 250 guys standing there with their little censers full of incense, they were all wiped out, leveled. And the people freaked out and headed back for their tents. But they got together again. They said, what a dirty trick. Wiping out those Levites, those guys standing there ready to minister to the Lord, wiping them out like that. And so the next day, the whole congregation came back again. And they said to Moses and Aaron, you guys have destroyed the people of the Lord. It's a big idea. You've killed the people of the Lord. And they're ready now to rebel again against Moses and Aaron. And Moses and Aaron fell upon their faces. And the cloud of God's presence descended on the tabernacle. And the glory of God appeared, the Shekinah in the Hebrew. It was the Shekinah of God appeared there at the tabernacle. And Moses said to Aaron, quickly, Aaron, get your little censer and put some coals from the altar in it and pour some incense on it and get out among the people, because the plague of God has already begun in the camp. Make an atonement for the people. Aaron, who was about 100 years old at this point, grabbed his censer, put the coals in it, the incense, and went running. Here's a 100-year-old man running out through the congregation.

0: finally gets to the place where the people are dropping. They're dying by this plague. And he gets to the place where the people are dying, and he begins to swing his incense burner, and he stands between the dead and the living. A barrier. And so the plague of God was stayed. Now, the 14,700 that already died in the plague, they were not any more rebellious than those that were still alive. Those that were still alive deserved to die as much as those who were already dead. They weren't worse. They weren't the leaders. The whole congregation was guilty before God. The whole congregation deserved the judgment of God. But the only thing that separated between those that were dead and those that were alive was the fact that Aaron was there making atonement, offering the incense between the dead and the living, standing as a barrier between the two. And the hand of God was stayed by the man of God standing there between the two. That becomes a very apt picture of the conditions of the world today. We are living in a world that is in great rebellion against God. Men are rebelling against the thought of God, the laws of God, the truth of God. There are people who have set themselves in open rebellion against God. Men who are determined to destroy the concepts of God from the minds of people, and who will lie and distort truth and do all kinds of things in order to deceive men and turn men away from God. They are rebelling and in open rebellion against God. And our nation, as a nation, has taken a position of rebellion against the law of God. And I believe that the plague has already begun, that the destruction is already burning in the camp. Incense is a type of prayer. It is associated with prayer and the prayers of the saints. In Revelation chapter 5, when Jesus takes the scroll out of the right hand of the Father who sits upon the throne, the 24 elders come forth with little golden bowls that are filled with incense, and they offer them before the throne of God. But it says they offer these golden bowls full of incense, which the scripture said are the prayers of the saints, and they offered them before the throne of God. So they're in heaven, the elders with these golden bowls or censers of incense, offering it. The incense is actually the prayers of the saints. In Psalm 141, the psalmist refers to our prayers as being set before God as incense. And always the incense was figurative of the prayers of God's people ascending up to God. And that it is a pleasant thing. It's a pleasant odor to God, the prayers of his people. Though they may be, you know, sort of wrenched from our hearts, they are a pleasant thing to God when his people pray. Pleasant odor to him. And so Aaron standing between the dead and the living, interceding, making atonement, swinging the incense, is a picture of the power of prayer today to stand between the dead and the living. And I believe that many people are being sustained today only because someone is praying for them. Not because they are righteous, not because they are deserving. There are many already dead who are less deserving to be dead than they are. But they exist and are alive today only because someone is standing there making atonement through their prayers, offering their prayers before God for their lives and for the people themselves. A lot of sons and daughters. As a parent, you are standing as Aaron between the living and the dead. And they are being sustained only because of your prayer. What a picture. Here are 14,700 bodies on the ground. This whole mass of people. The plague had moved in and they're wiped out and they're lying there lifeless. And here is Aaron standing right there between all of these dead bodies and these who are alive still within the congregation, making the offering of intercession, the atonement. To the prophet Ezekiel, God was speaking concerning the destruction that had come upon the nation of Israel. And God said to Ezekiel that he had sought for a man among them who would stand in the gap, who would fill in the hedge, so that I would not destroy them. But I found none. And God said, therefore, their judgment had to come. You see, the situation is this. God is a God of justice. And justice demands the punishment of the guilty. And because God is just, he must punish the guilty or he is no longer just. But God is also merciful and loving. And therefore, he is slow to wrath, the scripture said. Slow in judgment. Because God is not willing that any should perish, but that all should come to repentance. God said, I have no pleasure in the death of the wicked. Turn, turn, for why will you die? And God forestalls many times the judgment that is already deserved upon an individual's life. He deserves the justice and the wrath of God for his rebellion against the Lord. And the law demands it. The law has been violated, and justice demands that the violator be punished. But God, in his mercy and in his love, doesn't want to punish, and so he is looking for an excuse to exercise his mercy. And so God seeks for people to stand in the gap. And when they say, Lord, why haven't you wiped them? Look it up. God says, hey, you see that person down there praying? I've got to listen to their prayers. And he sort of stands in this position of excusing the lack of judgment for the fact that he has the excuse this person is being prayed for. They're interceding for them. And so he's patient. He's slow to wrath. He's plenteous in mercy. Now, he will not be able to forever withhold justice. It's got to come sooner or later, but he gives a person every opportunity in the world to repent and to turn. And he is looking for reasons not to bring his judgment. And thus, your prayers can actually stand between life and death in another person. Your prayers can sustain them, can keep them. How important it is that we stand between the dead and the living. How important it is that we pray for our nation. As I say, I believe the plague has already begun. I believe our nation is deteriorating and that already it's being destroyed. And yet God has said, if my people who are called by my name will humble themselves and pray and seek my face and turn from their wicked ways, then will I hear from heaven, and I will forgive their sins, and I will heal their nation. God's looking for an excuse. He doesn't want to destroy our nation. He doesn't want to destroy your loved ones. But justice demands it, and God is just. But your prayers can make the difference. They can be as incense standing between the dead and the living, sustaining those that still deserve to die, stopping the plague of God. If God's people do not respond, our nation has had it. I see no hope for our nation apart from a tremendous spiritual revival that can only be born of prayer. It is sort of an ultimatum, really, that the Lord gave to his disciples, and I think it applies to us. He said, you are the salt of the earth. But if the salt has lost its savor, it is good for nothing. It'll be cast out and trodden under the foot of man. And salt was used as a preservative. And God is saying, you're the preservative. You are the ones that are preventing the rottenness from taking over. But if you don't do your job, then you'll be ultimately crushed under the foot of man. Samson, a classic example, was the saving salt to the nation of Israel as long as he kept his vow to God. But when he broke his vow, he was crushed under the Philistines. You're the salt of the earth. But evidently the salt is losing its savor because the earth around us is rotting, putrefying. The plague has begun. We see the erosion taking place within the nation. Doesn't it alarm you that 6,000 children committed suicide last year? Doesn't it alarm you that every minute a child in the United States is attempting suicide? 600,000 attempts last year? Doesn't that alarm you? Doesn't that stir you? Doesn't the evil that is prevailing in our country, doesn't that stir you? God's people must awaken, run out into the congregation, there in prayer, stand between the living and the dead, in order that the plague might be stayed and God's people preserved. Shall we pray? Father, challenge our hearts today with the spiritual imperatives that have been brought to us through the Scripture. And Lord, may we not just sit passively by and listen to the rebellious voices around us, As men are rebelling against thee, but O God, may we pray. May we seek your face. May we turn from our wicked ways. May we fill in the gap. May we stand in the hedge. May we make a difference by our prayers. In Jesus' name, Father. Amen. Shall we stand? If my people, God said, call by my name, humble themselves and pray and seek my face. Oh, time has come. God's people, let's pray. God's hand is not short that he cannot save. His ear is not heavy that he cannot hear. Let's seek the Lord. Let's stand between the living and the dead. Let's stop the plague. Let's turn things around for God. We can do it. Through the help and the power of the Spirit of God, we can see it done. Let's get busy for God and pray. In Jesus' name. The Lord bless thee.
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5: Hello, and thank you for watching His Channel. With an international update, I'm Brian Perez. China's newest aircraft carrier passed through the Taiwan Strait, putting a major Chinese naval platform in the waterway separating Taiwan from China. Taiwan's military tracked the Fujian with joint intelligence, surveillance, and reconnaissance systems. The transit came during Taiwan's five-day immediate combat readiness exercise. Taiwan's defense ministry said the drill is testing how fast its forces can shift from peacetime to wartime operations, deploy to key positions, maintain command links, and sustain combat logistics. The Fujian is China's third aircraft carrier and its first electromagnetic catapult carrier. Beijing claims Taiwan is part of China and has not ruled out using force to bring the island under its control. In Canada, a Freedom Convoy protester who had his bank accounts frozen under the Emergencies Act will be appealing his conviction, with his lawyer set to argue that the court should consider whether his charter rights were violated. Evan Blackman was convicted of mischief and obstructing police following his arrest in February 2022. He received a conditional discharge, 12 months of probation, 122 hours of community service, and a $200 victim fine surcharge. Blackman had been arrested during the Freedom Convoy protest against COVID-19 vaccine mandates and other public health restrictions. The federal government invoked the Emergencies Act for the first time ever in February 2022 to give law enforcement expanded powers to arrest demonstrators, require towing companies to remove protesters' vehicles from Ottawa's downtown core, and freeze the bank accounts of some protesters. While Blackman was acquitted of charges in October 2023, the Crown appealed the acquittal in 2024, and a new trial began in August 2025. Two Australian members of parliament have launched a new political party, which they say will challenge the two-party system and give more communities a real say in Australia's future. According to a joint statement from the two Sydney-based federal MPs, Zalee Stegall and Allegra Spender, the new party will be called CSA, Community Strong Australia, and will focus on integrity, climate action, and economic prosperity. The MPs expressed concern that some political forces fuel division and push voters toward more extreme choices in a veiled reference to the surging conservative-leaning One Nation. The two MPs have lodged an application with the Australian Electoral Commission to register CSA as a political party. The process is expected to be finalized by October. The announcement of CSA's formation comes as recent polling suggests One Nation has now overtaken Labour and the Coalition to become Australia's most popular political force. And progressive candidate Ivan Cepeda conceded Colombia's presidential election to conservative outsider Abelardo de la Espriella. The concession came days after Cepeda initially refused to acknowledge defeat following preliminary results that showed De La Espriella as the apparent winner. De La Espriella is a businessman and attorney who had never previously run for office. He defeated Senate member Ivan Cepeda by 1 percentage point in a remarkably close election, according to officials. Despite his concession, Cepeda made serious allegations that De La Espriella's victory was influenced by foreign interference by the U.S. and the use of artificial intelligence to manipulate voters. President-elect De La Espriella will begin his four-year term in August. The result will effectively end outgoing President Gustavo Petro's leftist influence on the state. With an international update on his channel, I'm Brian Perez. Thanks for watching and God bless.
6: Welcome to World News Briefing. I'm Tom Hughes. My co-host today is Lee Brainerd. Lee, oh boy, do we have a lot to talk about from the Supreme Court, the decisions made there, invasion of privacy, C9, the hate law passed in Canada, the communism and Marxism taking over America, and much more. Lee, we have a full plate, lots of things that we need to know, and people better be paying attention. Thank you again for joining me.
7: Tom, it's always a pleasure to be with you on World News Briefing. And the things you just mentioned bring to my mind the passage in the Bible, "Work while it is day, for night comes when no man can work." We are heading for supernatural darkness so thick on planet Earth that if you're not supernaturally empowered by the Lord, you will be unable to testify and maintain your head.
6: Wow. Amen. So well said. And just it also just reminds me, Lee, as we look at the signs, whether the signs that Jesus gave in the Olivet Discourse or other signs we read about in various parts of the New Testament or even the Old Testament or Book of Revelation, in and of themselves, they are threatening. They are not pleasant. Mass deception, all different kinds of things. But and they can be very, very discouraging and overwhelming, and people can be afraid, but we have to remember that what the signs all point to. Jesus warned us, didn't he? This is what it's going to look like. Don't be afraid, but it is going to look like this. And so get ready, warn people, but also, as you said, we've got to work while it is still day because the night is coming, and man, these signs are evident that the night is coming quickly.
7: One thing I've been thinking about, too, it reminds me of the movie The Wizard of Oz, where you have the line, "You're not in Kansas anymore." Mm. And folks, that's where we're at right here. We are no longer in old-fashioned Americana. We're no longer the world we used to know and love. This is not good old-fashioned Kansas. We are heading into a world of supernatural darkness that is robbing man of his peace and his freedom and his joy and all of the basic freedoms that are guaranteed to us in the Constitution and given to us by God. This world's come to an end. Thankfully, while we're going to get a taste of it, before the storm breaks upon the world in its fullness, we are out of here.
6: Hmm. Oh, indeed. Well, Lee, let's just start here at the top, and we're going to work through a lot today, folks. So get ready, but be strengthened in the Lord Jesus Christ and remember the things that Lee has already shared. So we have this Supreme Court ruling in a 6-3 decision in the case Trump versus Barbara, and the Supreme Court struck down President Trump's executive order that sought to limit birthright citizenship. The court reaffirmed that the 14th Amendment guarantees automatic U.S. citizenship to nearly all children born on American soil, regardless of their parents' immigration status. As we look at just this one thing alone, and we have Chief Justice John Roberts, Amy Coney Barrett also struck this down. You look at this and you go, wait a minute, birthright citizenship. Lee, what does this, why does this matter? What's going on here?
7: Well, we've got a cottage industry that's raised up in the last 5 decades of people sneaking into America illegally for no other purpose than to have their children born in America, so their children are naturalized, are actually birth citizens, and then it's much easier for them to become naturalized citizens or at least not lose their green card, and they're able to stay here. This is an industry that's costing the American taxpayers hundreds of billions of dollars. It's just crazy what it costs us for the health care, for the food stamps, for all the government benefits, for housing subsidies. These are benefits your average working American doesn't get. It's lunacy. I think this is an intentional effort by the deep state to flood America with illegals who are ultimately going to be allowed to vote. Many of them are already illegally voting, and this is going to swing the tide in a direction that, barring revolution, you can't stop the leftist flood.
6: Oh, well, even looking here in California, there's at the time of the election last month, with Los Angeles, Spencer Pratt was in the lead in second place by far. Everybody wakes up in the morning, and what happens? All these ballots were found while everybody was sleeping, and not one, I don't know if you heard this, Lee, not one out of the multiple thousands and thousands of ballots that were found while everybody was sleeping, not one vote went for Spencer Pratt. That's a bit, you look at this and go, wait a minute, what in the world's really going on here? And you mentioned the deep state. So, okay, so you have the citizenship and taking all of our resources, our tax dollars, giving housing and food. You know, we have to work to have any of those things. And you have this. This is insane. And then you also have the other dynamic where a child, for example, a baby can be born here. Let's, as one of our friends suggested, somebody from China could come here, have their baby, go back home, so their baby is born in the U.S., so now they're a citizen. They go back home to China. They're raised under the CCP for all of those years. Then they come back in here as a Chinese operative, and they're an American citizen. And just also, I think it was yesterday, where there's an Iranian operative that was busted who works for Iran, and yet it's an American citizen. So it's, you look at this and you go, it's destruction of all of our resources. All of our tax dollars that Americans are thinking, good Americans are thinking, I need to work hard and pay for these things. Those things are just going to promote evil. And now we also, because of the citizenship rules, invite terrorists into our country. And then you look at some of the Supreme Court justices that were supposedly trusted when they first came in by people that were conservative, thinking they're going to fix these things. You look at it was John Roberts and Amy Coney Barrett. You're thinking, wait a minute, what are they really? What's really going on here, Lee? I mean, it raises even more distrust in the powers that be. And then you see people that we've trusted on the right over the last several years that suddenly go against Israel, go against our own Constitution, go against everything that's good here. And we are flooded with lies. Lee, it's a terrible thing to see what we are watching take place. But as you said, we better pay attention. As you said in the very beginning, we still have day, but the night is coming.
7: Well, I can't help but suspect when we look at some of these turncoats in the last 5 years,
6: yeah,
7: that there's got to be threats and money involved. I wouldn't be a bit surprised if they're visited by deep state operatives and they're basically told, hey, you either change your tune or you can disappear. Now, if you change your tune, we'll make it worth your while financially. So talking heads and people in high places in the political world and in the media world, I think are turned. This is just old-fashioned mafia tactics, the same kind of tactics that are used by the communists, by the Marxists, by every one of the deep state organizations. That's where we're going. Well, when you face this, you get a bunch of talking heads that are purchased or bought or basically forced into serving the ends of the deep state. Now you have people who are going to convince the masses. And we're moving to a point very quickly where the masses are no longer going to stay moderate. If they're continually influenced, you're going to have people that strongly reject it, which is going to be the conservatives, but the majority of the people are going to be influenced by this stuff. If God doesn't help us, this is not looking good.
6: No, it's not. All right, so you mentioned the communists and the Marxists. So let's move over to New York City as we watch that. And we already know, you know, we've looked at, we know what's going on in Minnesota and all the fraud that was discovered there, uncovered there. California fraud was uncovered, so a law has passed that you can't uncover fraud anymore. I mean, it's total insanity, but people are actually believing that's a good idea. Then you look at Dearborn, Michigan gone. We look at what's going on in Texas. Texas is in deep, deep, deep trouble. Okay, we look at New York. This between New York and Texas, Texas representing a strength, a certain type of strength in America, a conservative one. You think of guns and Bible and your rights. Texas is under attack. And then you look at New York, the money capital of America and business, and you can think of media and so forth. And you look at that and what's happened already in New York. You have Mamdani, who's risen to power. People voted for him, even though he hates Jews. It's been very clear. Even Jews, many Jews even voted for him. And then now in this last election, there's all the people that he supported, all of them, Marxistly, won their position to be the primary, to be the forerunner coming in November, to win that Democratic seat. Every single one of them won. They supported. And then we have just the other day in Colorado, another radical Marxist has won, unseated the person that was in that position for 15 different, I think it's 15 different election cycles, unseated them. You have another Marxist in there. Lee, we're watching the systemic takeover of America by Marxism or communism.
7: What's amazing to me is, don't people learn from history? Oh, I forgot. We don't teach history anymore. We teach revisionist history. But if they would learn from history, they would realize socialism, which is really communism and Marxism, has never worked in a single nation it went. It destroyed Russia. It turned Russia from a nation that was on the verge of the potential to be a first world nation. It turned it into a military juggernaut that had a second world economy and it couldn't sustain itself and it collapsed. If China hadn't gone down the path of mixing in enough free market economy, it's impossible to have sustained their socialism, that is their communism or their Marxism. So why are we trying this in America? Why are we trying to destroy the greatest economy in the history of the world, the greatest military in the history of the world, the greatest freedom-loving institution in the world? Why are we trying to destroy the Constitution? Why are we trying to bury the America that we celebrate every year on the 4th of July? This is absolute brain-dead nonsense. And yet we've allowed so many illegal voters to come in. We've allowed people to vote who shouldn't be allowed to vote. And we have allowed redistricting and cheating and lying in the elections. Well, how can we win? Now, if we're going to allow that stuff to happen, we can't win.
6: Why do you think, as we look at what's going on in Europe and then here in the U.S., and we got to talk about Canada in a few minutes too, obviously Australia. So we start looking at the Western world. Why do you think that people are just going along with it? Obviously, we both have friends over in the UK, Gary McKibben and others, who are resisting what's going on there. But it is happening. And UK is under this threat of a civil war right now. But it looks like it's too little too late. And you look at America right now, and people are just laying over. They're just rolling over and going along with it. And why do you think that so many people are just, they're just voting this way and going forward with it, thinking it's a good idea?
7: Well, I think they've fallen for the old ruse, bread and games. As long as they have entertainment and they got food on the table, they'll put up with all kinds of nonsense. They're not really thinking about the freedoms that are being robbed from them. And they're just thinking, oh, if we go in this direction, oh, well, we get free medical treatment. They don't realize that medical treatment's going to go down the toilet. Oh, they get free food. Oh, they don't realize the options are going to go down the toilet. They get all kinds of freebies. So they don't realize that it costs you more than you get. And they're, as long as they got their bread and their entertainment, they're happy. They don't realize there's a problem until it's too late, and they're a frog in the pot, and they're just 2 degrees away from boiling to death.
6: It's the bread and circuses, and that's where we are. You're right. People are just totally deceived by these things that are obviously they're taking over. All right. Let's shift over here. Again, I want to get to Canada and talk about the C-9 bill and what is happening with the hate law there, and as we look at it, what's going to come to America. But before we go there, let's talk about the state of the church. You and I, we both go and we travel and we speak at other churches all the time. I don't think it's so much the churches that we're invited to speak at, because they want to hear, those churches want to hear what we have to say. So they're in line. But as we look at it overall, what is your hand on the pulse assessment?
7: The evangelical church in America is ready to roll over and die. Now, there's remnant churches that are very strong. Some of them are independent churches, some are Calvary chapels, some are Bible churches and other historically strong circles. But your average evangelical church today is either drinking from the polluted wells of emergent church Christianity, or they're drifting in the direction of going in a more high church direction, you know, embracing aspects of Anglicanism, Orthodoxy, Catholicism. We're in a dangerous place, and we have people that are all caught up in signs and wonders, pretend signs and wonders, thinking this is a miraculous power of God. We got post-millennialism running through the church, the New Apostolic Reformation. These things are destroying the integrity of the evangelical church. And if we don't rise up and speak authoritatively and powerfully and boldly and bravely, fearlessly against this stuff, we're going to continue to see the evangelical church hemorrhage, not just churches hemorrhaging out of the collection of churches, but individuals hemorrhaging out of the churches. You know, one thing I'm discovering is I have an increasing number of people writing to me and saying, "Brother Lee, I don't know what to do. My church used to teach prophecy. Now it's gone silent. Or my church used to be kind of into prophecy, and now they're death on prophecy. My church used to be pro-Israel. Now they're death on Israel." I get letters like this on a regular basis. It's terrifying the direction the church is going.
6: Oh, First Timothy chapter 4, let me read this beginning in verse 1. "Now the Spirit expressly says that in the latter times, some will depart from the faith, giving heed to deceiving spirits and doctrines of demons, speaking lies and hypocrisy, having their own conscience seared with a hot iron." Lee, I read that passage, I've likened that to specifically the last days church.
7: Yes.
6: Because he says they're going to depart from the faith. It doesn't mean, to me, it doesn't mean they were genuine believers.
7: Right.
6: But within the church itself, you have those that will not, they will not adhere to it. And I think it's 2 Timothy chapter 4 where Paul says they will not endure sound doctrine. They won't put up with the truth. And so that's what's going on here. But doctrines of demons and deceiving spirits, I mean, there is real wickedness that's taking place within the church. And I look back over the decades, and the attack started against the Bible. Actually, you can go way back and talk about evolution, where creation was challenged and churches started to believe in evolution, started to teach that, well, you can't really believe the creation story in the Bible. And then we fast forward it to where we are now. And Lee, I remember when I first started in the pastoral ministry, when letters would be sent out to where seminary students were trained. If you want to go to a community, you send out letters to that community that you were where you want to go, and you get the demographics. You ask them, what are they looking for in a church? And with that, you gather information about what the people want, and then you build a church around what the people want. So that goes back, you know, 30, 40 years. So this has been happening. Now, obviously, not all seminaries did that, and not all seminaries do that now, but the majority of them do things like that. So what has happened is 2 Timothy chapter 4, where the teachers will, the people raise up for themselves teachers to itch their ears, what we want, and there's always going to be hirelings that are out there that may be well-trained in ministry, but business ministry. And sure, I'll go. What do the people want? I'll give them the product that they want. And so we find ourselves in this place where they don't really believe what the Bible has to say. So therefore, all of our culture is affected by these things. Marxism, communism, Islam is taking over, and people think Christianity and Islam are the same thing. This is insane.
7: If doctors practice medicine this way, they'd be sued for malpractice, maybe even thrown in jail. And if someone come in and his diagnosis should have been stage 4 cancer and you need some aggressive treatment like right now, but the doctor, the person doesn't want to hear that, so the doctor tells them what they want to hear. Oh, don't worry, just take 2 aspirin, call me in the morning, and we'll see what happens next week. You can't do that. We need to be bold with the truth. And I think where a lot of people have become confused is the church has a ministry as ambassadors. And we are come from a distant land with a message to the world. Every tongue, tribe, people, and nation, you need to unconditionally surrender to the Lord Jesus, because a storm of truth and reality is going to break upon this world. And if you're not turned to the Lord and reconciled to God by faith in Jesus Christ, embracing the Jesus of the Bible and the Bible of Jesus, if you don't do that, then you're like a car stuck at the train crossing and the train is barreling down the track. It is not going to be pretty for the car.
6: No, I cannot help but think Judgment Day is coming, and people, I would say even in Christian churches and pastors, or people who have that position and title of pastor, think that this is all going to be fine. Listen, the day will come when every person will give an account. Think of Paul, where he wrote the words to the Galatians, and he said, because I tell you the truth, I've become your enemy. And we have, listen, we are required to tell the truth. And listen, there's many people that hate it because we tell them the truth. But nevertheless, we still have to tell people the truth. We're going to stand before the Lord one day, give an account. Every single one of us will. Every person will. Lee, as you know, you and I will, but so is everybody else. And it's terrible to see the state of the church. Jesus himself said, even while speaking of the days when he returns, will I find faith on the earth? And then I think of the words from the Sermon on the Mount in Matthew chapter 7, where Jesus said this, Lee, not everyone who says to me, Lord, Lord, shall enter the kingdom of heaven, but he who does the will of my Father in heaven. Many will say to me in that day, Lord, Lord, have we not prophesied in your name? Have we not cast out demons in your name and done many wonders in your name? And then I will declare to them, I never knew you. depart me, you who practice lawlessness. And when I look at that, Lee, the implication is Jesus saying, there's going to be a lot of people that say, well, we did ministry in your name. We called on the name of Jesus, and we did this, and these people, whatever it is. We did ministry in the name of Jesus. We were religious. We had a Christian name. And he says, depart from me. I never knew you. And what you actually practiced was lawlessness. Lawlessness in the pulpits, lawlessness in the churches. And I know this is hard for a lot of people to hear, but a lot of people at the same time that are watching this, they're resonating with this. They're going,
7: absolutely,
6: it's hard for me to find a church. I praise God for the churches that do have us come and some other good ones that we haven't met yet, but they seem like they're few and far between.
7: I just want to encourage the folks out there that feel like a remnant believer without a home. We can identify, we sympathize. I want to encourage you, if you're in a church and they've gone dead silent on prophecy, won't speak on it, or if they're worse, they're opposed to prophecy, start seeking the Lord diligently about finding a church where you're going to knit in. And folks, if you can't find one, then just start a home study and trust that God will turn it into a church. Connect with believers through live stream chats, listen to your favorite preachers, and get connected with people in your neighborhood. There's a lot of other people out there like you who are remnant believers, who are looking for and longing for the coming of the Lord, who tremble at the whole counsel of God in the whole Bible and not just some of it. And just trust God. You will be amazed. The day for allowing yourself to sit there and be discouraged and feel sorry for yourself, it's over. Just go find some holy joy and some holy fellowship, and let's go victorious until that trumpet blows.
6: Amen. I can't help but think of the words of Pastor Chuck Smith, the founder of Calvary Chapels, when he said that he believed as the church began in homes, the church is going to end in homes. And so as we see things that are taking place, and it can be discouraging at the same time, God is on the throne. Lee, we think of ministries in Iran, meeting in homes, undercover, but faithful in the Lord as they press through. Same thing going on in China and so many other countries in the world. But man, as we look at the rise of communism, Marxism here, the intent on Islam to literally kill the Jews and the infidels, the Christians, Jews and Christians, and we see what's taking place, it's a reminder, God is still on the throne. He has sounded the warnings of these things that are coming. And also, Lee, at the same time, I do want to thank the pastors that are out there who have invited people like you and myself to come and speak, and some of our colleagues and friends, that they themselves might not feel equipped to teach Bible prophecy. I get that, but they invite us to come along because they realize they need it. And
7: Amen.
6: They realize their church needs it. And I'm really thankful for them, because I'm finding that there's a lot of guys, a lot of pastors that are reaching out to us like that right now. They're saying, hey, wait a minute, we need this. I'm not that equipped in it, but some of these guys are, and I'm willing to open up my doors because my people need it. And I'm very thankful for those men right now that are willing to have us come, and others like us come and bring the truth. The guys will bring the truth, because there's some things in prophecy that are not true. Bringing the Bible, bringing the Bible truth.
7: Amen. Amen. And what a glorious opportunity we have, folks. For some reason, God has allowed all of us to be on the last leg of the race. And we don't know if we just have a few weeks or a few months left or a few years left, but we certainly don't have a century left. I'd be absolutely insanely surprised if we're still here a decade from now. But folks, we have an opportunity, a golden opportunity, to be faithful in the last leg of the race and take it home.
6: Amen. Listen, we're coming up on a break, but when we come back, we're going to talk about the C9 bill in Canada, what that means to you and me. We're going to talk about invasion of privacy. Friends, it is much worse than almost anybody has realized. And we're also going to get an update on Israel, what's going on with Israel, what's going on with the U.S., what's going on with Iran, and even in Ukraine and Russia, because there is some big news happening there, too. We'll see you back here in just a minute.
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6: Welcome back to the second half of World News Briefing. I am with Lee Brainerd. We're going to get to an Israel update in a few minutes. We're going to talk about our invasion of privacy. Friends, it's going, it is much worse than we realized. But I want to start here. First of all, this Ukrainian, listen to this, Lee, Ukrainian drone attacks on oil refineries plunge Russia into a summer fuel crises. The lines are growing at Russian gas stations, and so is the frustration and uncertainty of several months of Ukrainian attacks that set oil refineries ablaze and choke supplies for motorists across the vast country. Lee, that's just one of the many stories. How long have we been watching the Ukraine-Russia story? And I think back, I remember doing World News Briefing with Don Stewart several years ago, where we were talking about Russia and Crimea. Remember that?
7: Yep.
6: And how long? So it goes way, way back. And we look at where we are now. Russia and Ukraine's been going on a long time. And, you know, I think many people are thinking once Trump became president, that would be over. It's not anything near over. So as we look at this, what do you think's going on?
7: Well, to be honest, from one perspective, I look at the Ukraine-Russia war, and I'm just completely shocked that Russia hasn't finished the job. And there's various things that have come to play in that. I think Russia was ill-prepared with their military. I don't think she realized from the start how strong the Western support for Ukraine would be. But fast forwards now to the day, I think the West is wearing down. They're getting tired of pouring billions of dollars into this war on Ukraine's side, not seeing any return from it. I think they're getting tired of the geopolitical maneuvering and fighting. I think the West is getting wore down and tired. I wouldn't be surprised if this ultimately leads to a capitulation of the West and just letting Ukraine fall.
6: So, okay, as we look at this, we also think the day is coming where we know that Russia is, from Ezekiel 38, well, hooks in their jaws, and they'll be turned around and brought down against the land of Israel. So turned around, the implication is Russia's been going a different direction, and it's finally going to be over. But that day, you know, that day's still in the future. But you look at this, you wonder, what about China's involvement, Russia? Where's North Korea now? Obviously, look at Iran. We start looking at the Gulf states and all of these different dynamics. Lee, do you want to shift over before we get into the invasion of privacy and the C9 ruling in Canada, or C9 bill in Canada? You want to shift over to Israel and Iran for a few minutes?
7: Yeah, we can do that.
6: Their states? Okay. We do need to go there. As we look at it, so we have the MOU. Iran is doing what kind of appears to be doing whatever they want to do. Trump administration, the U.S. military, has struck back against Iran. But as we look at this, I mean, where do you see this going? Because it's a deal, it's no deal. It's a deal, it's no deal. And where do you see the effect of the Gulf states going? How are they going to respond to all of these things? And also, Trump you know, he was touting the Abraham Accords. That looks like it could be in jeopardy. The Gaza peace plan, who knows? I mean, I heard that right now, as of just, I think it was just this, it was this week, where the U.S. has told Israel that, hey, they to back off, and Hamas is going to basically be in charge in Gaza.

0: But then we have other reports coming out where David Tao had indicated that Iran, the U.S., Pakistan, and Qatar are now going to be the peacekeepers in Lebanon. So you look at this, you go, what in the world is really going on?
1: Yeah, to me, we're seeing a complete paradigm change. We had been in this channel for decades where in the prophecy world, we understood that America was Israel's best friend. We supplied them financially, militarily. We came to their aid over and over again. We knew this had to come to an end. But it's come to an end so suddenly and so quickly that I feel like we've all just been thrown off of our balance, and some of us have fallen down, had to pick ourselves up and wash the dust off of the knees of our jeans, because this just happened so fast. Where we, you know, a few months back, America was pounding the daylights out of Iran. It looked like we could maybe even see regime change in Iran. It looked like America was going to deal with one of Israel's strongest enemies, and all of a sudden there's an about face. We're going a complete different direction. America's holding out the olive branch to a bunch of extreme Muslim nations, holding out the olive branch to nations that are sworn enemies of Israel, trying to have peace with the IRGC and the fundamentalists in Iran. A very nation and the very people that have been calling America the great Satan and Israel the little Satan, and we want peace with this? Well, probably we should have seen this coming, because we see that when the Roman Empire comes together, it's iron and clay. And doesn't matter what part we think America plays in that, I suspect we're going to play a part in it, but we're going to be part of that iron and clay mix, and we're going to be part of a Roman Empire that starts out kind of friendly to Israel and then turns to be the worst enemy Israel ever had.
0: Well, something has to happen. And what it is, we don't know exactly how, but we do know biblically somehow Israel has to come to a place of trusting this person who rises to power and sits in the temple. We would call him Antichrist. As we think of what the Bible teaches about Jesus when he first came. He was not received by the majority of the religious leaders, whether it be Pharisees or the Sadducees, who were more political than anything else. But he wasn't received by them. Many of the common people did receive him. But the problem was, and it is still this day with most Jews, is that they didn't recognize Jesus as the Messiah, because although it was confirmed, I mean, they knew Jesus had done miracles. They knew about the man that was paralyzed for 38 years at the Pool of Bethesda. They knew about the blind man in John chapter 9, because he went back and told the religious leaders, and they were incensed about it. And we look at various miracles, so they knew about the miracles that Jesus had done. So when John the Baptist was in prison, for example, at the time of Herod, just before he had his head cut off, John the Baptist sends some of his disciples to Jesus and asks him, "Are you the one, or should we look for another?" Because John thought that Jesus was the Messiah, but he started to be concerned because, hey, I'm in jail. It's not going well with me with Herod. Herod is representing the Romans in this. This isn't looking good. Are you the one, or should I look for another? Because if you're the Messiah, you should be conquering Rome. And so we think, well, Jesus tells the disciples of John, go back and tell John what you see and what you hear, the lame walk, the deaf hear, the blind see, which was messianic. And yes, John needed to be reassured he was the Messiah. But the problem was, even John the Baptist must have had a thought, well, the Messiah is going to be this conqueror. The disciples certainly thought that the Messiah is going to conquer. In Acts chapter 1, as Jesus was getting ready to ascend to heaven, he says, and he tells them to wait here in Jerusalem, you'll receive power and the Holy Spirit comes upon you. They said, are you going to build the kingdom now? Restore the kingdom to Israel now. Jesus basically says, it's not now. You're going to build the church. But not now am I going to restore the kingdom to Israel. So they were thinking, even right after the resurrection, okay, now he's going to conquer. But he didn't. So the Jewish world didn't recognize Jesus as the Messiah, because, for the most part, because he didn't conquer yet.

0: So conquer the enemies of Israel. So when the false Messiah comes, he's going to appear to at least subdue the enemies of Israel and give Israel this false sense of hope. But he is going to be the most wicked man that has ever lived. And as you pointed out, it's all going to flip. The whole script is going to flip against Israel. But somebody's going to come on the scene. Something's going to happen in this world that's going to cause Israel to think, I think, Lee, anti-Semitism has gone. Our conqueror is here, although he'll be the fake conqueror. But I'll be honest with you, Lee, I do not see how it's going to get to the place where Israel could trust somebody, but they will. So something yes. big has got to happen that's going to appear to go in Israel's favor.
1: No, I agree. It has to be something big. And it might be something that some of us have thought of, and it might actually come down an avenue none of us have thought of. But something is going to happen that will change the paradigm. You're going to go from this whole Russian juggernaut gathered against Israel, and nobody comes to Israel's defense. And in the aftermath of that, you're going to have a defender stand up and advocate for Israel. Be conditional. You have to give us this, and we'll give you that. You know, we'll let you have the temple. You can build your temple. You can do your sacrifices, but you're going to have to own me as your Messiah. And they'll probably do that. In fact, we know they will do that. Their rabbinical traditions already have set them up to receive a mere human being as their Messiah.
0: It's just absolutely fascinating to be alive right now. You know, God's chosen us, as you mentioned early in the program, God's chosen us and for to live today. He's for all of us, everybody, not just you and I, Lee, as you know, but for everybody watching, everybody in the world, he's determined that we live today. As Luke wrote in Acts chapter 17, where Paul is talking and he's quoting Paul. And listen, we were all created for a specific time and a specific place that we should dwell. He's determined our dwelling places and our dwelling time. And so here we are. So we have this opportunity, and it's really amazing to be alive right now and to be able to witness these things. The prophets of old wanted to see how some of it was going to unfold. Daniel wanted to understand, and he was troubled by what he saw. And Lee, I also think we should be troubled by what we see because they are not good things, but we ultimately remember Jesus is coming. And that's what the signs point to. But man, we look at this and go, wow, the trouble coming to Israel should, if you're a follower of Jesus, it should break your heart because yeah. we know there's a great deception coming. Although Jesus will save Israel, we get that. We understand how that works. Nevertheless, there's great challenges coming to the people of Israel in a time of great deception.
1: And we see a lot of that buildup for that happening right now. I'm just completely stunned on a regular basis by the antipathy against Israel, by the anti-Zionism, by the anti-Semitism, by the anti-Judaism that we see over and over again in evangelical circles, and seeing people turn against Israel that they used to defend, or at least be neutral and turn to being completely complete animosity against Israel. This is going to turn, though, into Israel's favor. That is the silver lining to the dark cloud. But in the meantime, what we're dealing with is evangelicals who are on a path of departure from the Bible. The whole church is going down a church tradition, Catholic path, the replacement theology of the Catholic Church. And by the time this is completely finished, everyone in the church is either going to be convinced of replacement theology or convinced of dispensationalism, convinced of a pre-trib rapture and the Lord's return to Israel.
0: You know, it's interesting you mentioned that with dispensationalism and in the teaching of the rapture, maybe the reason why that those are under such attack is because they have to take a position, our position of the pre-tribulation rapture and dispensationalism. has to take a position of God still has a plan for Israel. So I would imagine that is why it's under such attack all the time, because it does put Israel in its proper biblical place, which the enemy of our souls doesn't like. But man, this attack comes from the church. Lee, is the majority of it comes from church people and pastors.
1: That's right.
0: So I don't know if you caught this. I think it was this past weekend in San Francisco. There was an anti-Israel rally, basically protest from the river to the sea. Palestine will be free. One of those, right? Do away with all Israel. So Scott Wiener, the congressman, are running for Nancy Pelosi's position. He's one of the most radical left evil person ever. That's ever run in California that I've ever heard of, as far as laws go. He's the one that was behind this pedophilia law being passed in California, where parents can't tell their schools don't have to tell their a child's parents about a transition that's taking place with their kid. Also with adults having sex with children. This is how evil this guy is, right? He's Jewish. And he also has said, and this is significant, that Israel committed genocide against Gaza. However, he was kicked out of the anti-Israel protest because he doesn't think that Israel should be eliminated. And he's Jewish. So even they, as radical leftists are, they will turn on them. And this is something that people do not understand. This is how radical this is. And this, Lee, is coming up through this communistic, Marxist, Islamic ideologies that are rising to the top in America right now. And so we see this and you go, wow, all right. All of that being said, we don't have a lot of time left. So I got to ask you this, because I believe this also feeds into all that we are seeing, Lee. It's the C-9 bill in Canada, which is basically a hate crime bill. Apparently it's passed. And what it says in a nutshell is that you can't commit a crime against a religion. And it's coming under the guise of protecting Jews. But when you start to read it, you realize, wait a minute, it's protections for everything else. And as the language to me was rather vague, because there's people that can make a decision. For example, you can't attack a Christian, right? It's a hate crime. However, if the way it's worded to me is, if you read the Bible and the Bible says that homosexuality is a sin, you have just dehumanized, and they use this term, dehumanized another group. Therefore, what you are doing is a hate crime. Well, what does that do? That puts the Bible in a position of being a hateful document, which will also happen with Judaism. So it's coming under this guise, we're going to protect you all, but no, we're not. And Lee, if we look at the UK, what happens? A person reads their Bible in public or prays in public. All of a sudden, you find out they're arrested for inciting hate, while Islamic people it's been reported, abducted over 250,000 girls, even children, and raped them. And yet, and that's okay. Nothing's done to them, but a person can be thrown in jail for reading the Bible out loud. So, yes. And now this going on in Canada, and you see what's going on in America, we can tell where this is going.
1: It reminds me of the passage where Paul says, hey, you know, I'm your enemy because I've spoken to you to the truth, but someone else can come in, slap you in the face, and it doesn't bother you. And that's really what's going on in the world right now. Preaching Bible truth is hated by much of the world. It used to be tolerated, we appreciate the morality and we appreciate your vision for the future, but they tolerate it. Now they hate it. But someone from the world can come in and slap people in the face, mistreat them. Or someone from another religion can come in and mistreat people. It really does seem like the issue, even though it's couched in generic religious terms, the real issue is believing in the Jesus of the Bible and the Bible of Jesus. You believe in those two things, and you are not welcome. You can believe anything else. You can be Muslim and fanatical. You can be Hindu and fanatical. You can be atheist and fanatical. You can be anything and fanatical. But you cannot be a radical Bible-believing Christian. That is the big anathema in Europe and America and Canada.
0: Yeah, I look at this and just think, these things are coming. You know, you said in the beginning of the program, we still have day, but we can see that the night is coming. And man, one more story before we wrap up here, folks. And we've got to be well-equipped and well-armed and know what the Bible says. But Lee, let's talk about invasion of privacy. I was talking with one of our friends just the other day, Ricky Scapero, and he was talking about the Flock camera system. It's even in Georgia. I've already heard about it in California. I don't know if it's in use yet here in California, but he said it is already in use in Georgia, where this is how it works. And well, you've been to Australia, so you kind of get an idea there too, in New Zealand. So it's actually able to take pictures of you while you're driving in your car. It gets it from all different angles, and it can get your back seat, it can get your front seat, it can take a picture if your phone is in your hand or even in the seat next to you or on your lap. And Ricky was talking about a person that had got a $1,500 fine just because the phone was on his lap. And what they determined is your phone is in use through other pictures that are taken that you while you are driving. And you go, well, wait a minute, I'm not in any database anywhere. Well, yes, you are, folks. People are trying to say, well, I don't have a smartphone, therefore they can't track me. Yes, you are being tracked. And there's a system, Lee, you look at this, it's invasion of privacy, but also a system is being built that no one can escape from.
1: Yeah, I feel like we have some ugly coming. You know, if the rapture tarries a few years, we're going to be under the thumb of deep state practices with curtailment of our freedoms, with the invasion of privacy, with social grading, with the digital currency. There's a digital passports. All this stuff's coming down the pike. And, of course, there's nothing in Scripture that says we can't see this as the church. I know some people on the YouTube channels are saying, oh, we have to be out of here before the digital currency. We have to be out of here for the digital passport. That's just way too close to the Antichrist and the mark of the beast. Well, no, folks, there's nothing in the Bible that says we can't see that. The only thing that we're not going to see is the Antichrist himself. We can see right up to that moment in time. We can see it.
0: Oh, we can. Okay, so even thinking of this, we don't know when the temple is going to be built, but we do know there is going to be a temple built because the Bible tells us Antichrist will sit in the temple and demand to be worshipped as God. We already know that everything is preformed, all the instruments are made, the priest's garments are made, priests have been training in Israel to do the services once the temple is built. So these things are already in place. I would expect, if we're not raptured soon, to see digital currency and digital ID, because the Bible even teaches, whether it be in the book of Daniel or book of Revelation, both of them teach the same thing. The 10 kings are going to come into power first before the rise of Antichrist. So the 10 kings, it's this whole beast system. So we could see more before the rapture. We can see a lot more things take place before the rapture. We know that the rapture could happen today, but there's no signs, correctly, that they have to come about before the rapture takes place. But it doesn't mean, as you said, we won't see more things take place. We can, because the beast system, as Patrick Wood, our friend who's been on here before on World News Briefing 2, has said, listen, the Antichrist isn't going to waste 1 second building the beast system. So we should expect to see the system being built before he even arises on the scene.
1: I agree. I think when he steps into power, the system is already in place. And it's going to be prepared. Those 10 world leaders who I think are very much involved in the technocratic world, I think they are going to just hand over the keys of the kingdom, so to speak, to the Antichrist. Now, 3 of them he has to go toe-to-toe with, and he'll defeat them. But when he's done, all of the technocratic world leaders are under his thumb.
0: Man, so folks, I know some of these things, we've been talking about them since the beginning, but as Lee warned, we have day, but the night, we can see the night coming. Those are words from Jesus himself. So Lee, as we look at this, we have about a minute left. There is still, at the same time, great hope, and what we've talked about are signs, but there's great hope, isn't there?
1: There sure is. Every new piece of darkness and discouragement and chaos that comes into the world, folks, is a road mile marker along the highway telling you that you're one day closer to the rapture and to the new Jerusalem and to the Lord Jesus Christ. So take hope. This darkness is actually signs of the approaching light.
0: You know, it totally is. And when we get it into the right perspective, we're able to understand the words of Jesus. I think when he came the first time, he was talking about his he's going to go to the cross. He's going to be put to death, but he's going to raise up the third day. And he told the disciples so they wouldn't be afraid. Nevertheless, they still became afraid anyways when the day came. And we can be that same way. Jesus gave us signs of the second coming. He also said in all of the discourse, same thing. See, I've told you these things beforehand, so we wouldn't be afraid. He warned us it's going to look like this, so we can go, wait a minute, these all remind us that Jesus is coming again. Friends, he came the first time that we would be forgiven of our sins. So what are we to do? Look up and lift up our head, because our redemption draws near, just as Jesus said. God bless you. Thank you for joining us today. Thank you, Lee, for joining me, and we will see you next time right here on World News Briefing.
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5: Hello, everyone. Mono Gonzalez here in studio. And the question for today is, was there a rabbinic conspiracy in the second century which hid truths about Jesus Christ? The answer is yes. So stick around.
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5: Well, welcome back. We are here with our good friend Doug Van Dorn. We're going to be discussing his new book, The Battle for the Bible's Truth. I just want you to see the subtitle on this. Genesis 6, Jesus and the Second Century Plot to Deny the Messiah. And I can truly say this is one of the best books I've ever read on the topic. And it'll become its own classic because of what Doug has revealed here. So, Doug, welcome.
7: Thanks for having me back, Mondo.
5: It is good. And Doug has been here before for some of his other work. And again, along this whole topic. But so let's talk about this right out of the gate, because there's been discussions of conspiracies. And again, we're not anti-Semitic. If you guys watch this, you know that's not the case. So just because we're talking about potential things there, what, in a nutshell, what is this second century plot?
7: Okay, so it surrounds a storyline in the Bible. The storyline is this title that these heavenly beings are given in the Old Testament called the Sons of God. Now, most people don't understand that this is a whole storyline. In fact, this is an upcoming book that I've got in plans to kind of tell the fuller story. I actually think that this is the story that Mike Heiser was trying to tell in the Unseen Realm that most people just miss it because they're so excited about all the other crazy things they never heard of, right? Mm-hmm. So humans are called sons of God. Christians are called sons of God. But like, where does that title come from? And it comes from the Old Testament in about 10 different passages is all that there are. And they all refer, in my opinion, without exception, to heavenly beings. The best one that you can find is in Job 38. Verse 7, where God is talking about the creation in Genesis 1, before Adam's ever made, and the sons of God are shouting for joy. That can't be humans because he hasn't made them yet, right? So along comes in the first century a Jewish rabbi named Jesus who starts to claim that he's the Son of God with a capital T and a capital S. And all of a sudden, all these Jews start converting to follow him as their Messiah. So you start to look at the interactions that he has with not the Jewish people, but with the rabbis, the scribes, the Pharisees. And we all know from the New Testament how brutal those were. And the things that he called them, whitewashed tomb, brood of vipers, children of the devil, you know, this did not endear them to him, to say the least. Their hostility not only did not go away, it intensified after the destruction of their temple and the loss of their ability to have centralized religion and the diaspora into the four corners of the Roman Empire. And now they're starting to figure out how can we like save our religion effectively. And Christianity was a death blow to it because so many, even rabbis, I mean, we have a whole book called Hebrews, right?
5: In Acts 15, the Pharisees were getting saved. I mean, it's clear.
7: So they felt like they needed to do something. And so there was a plot that we can uncover objectively against especially this phrase, the sons of God, because it centered directly on the claims of Jesus to be the Son of God, meaning that he is not only a human being, but a heavenly being sent from the Father to us.
5: To me, I find it super fascinating that even at Jesus' trial, this phraseology comes up. And maybe discuss that, because again, what we're saying here, we're going to get into some of the details. Of course, all of it's in the book, but it does centers around the person of Jesus and his divinity, and we see that in the Gospel of John for sure. But Jesus' phrase, he says, you know, from this point forward, you'll see the Son of Man sitting at the right hand of power. Talk about how that alone is, we miss it.
7: Yeah, so that's the one incidence where he's called the Son of Man instead of the Son of God, but it's really the same idea, because that phrase of one like a Son of Man coming on the clouds of heaven comes from Daniel 7. Which is a divine council scene. All these heavenly beings and thrones, and God, the Ancient of Days is on his throne, and you see the river of fire, and all the books are open, and all of a sudden, one like a Son of Man comes to the Ancient of Days, and it's the man part of that which is so crazy, because what's a man doing in the heavenly council? That implies that he's one of the sons of God, but he's a human. And so he brings this up, and immediately the high priest tears his clothes and says, you've heard the blasphemy, put him to death. And they're all in agreement. And he's claiming to be this messianic figure of the old covenant, of the Old Testament that is coming, and they kill him.
5: One of the things that we're going to talk about is we're going to get into some of the textual issues, because that's where the evidence comes out. But we're going to talk about the Bible in a very unique way. Just for the sake of clarity, do you believe, because this comes up, Do you believe the Bible as we have it, that we have it sitting, that it can be trusted? And what does that really mean? Let's get a little bit deep, because I think some Christians, we're both pastors, we understand in the church, sometimes people don't fully understand the nature of the Bible. And yes, it's God's word, but yet introduce us to the idea of textual variance.
7: Yeah, so most of the book is driven by textual variance. The prior question is, can you trust the Bible? And the answer is, of course you can. God supernaturally superintended over its transmission. But the thing is, in the ancient days, you didn't have Xerox machines and printing machines from computers to give you an exact replica. People had to hand copy them on parchment. And so this was some people's entire living. That's all they did. There's actually stories in the Talmud of the book of Genesis that they knew what the center letter of the entire book was. And when you were done with your copy, If you did not have counting backwards and forwards to the very center letter, you had to throw the entire scroll away and start over. How many months worth of work is that? I don't know. So they took it very seriously. So this is not an issue of can you not trust God's word? It's an issue of were there places that the rabbis deliberately either changed the text or manipulated the interpretation of the text that everybody had, or some, you know, kind of amalgamation of those that we can go back because we have other copies in Greek, the Dead Sea Scrolls, that you can compare to see which is the original accounting. So, in fact, that actually makes the whole point of can you trust it all the more incredible, because it's because we have differences that you're able to go back and use the science of textual criticism and discover where was the change made and who did it and when did it occur.
5: What people need to understand as well is that when you open up your Bible today, and you open up the Old Testament, it's translated from Hebrew. That's generally the case. And of course, the New Testament is Greek. But yet, some Christians might not know this, but there is an Old Testament in Greek. Talk about that and how that plays into this whole discussion.
7: So that was made by, the tradition is 70 Jewish rabbis that were living in Alexandria in Egypt. So they were Hellenized Greek-speaking Jews who read Hebrew, and their job was to translate for the Greek-speaking people of their day, their what we call the Old Testament, their scripture, into the Greek. And this took place 200 years before Jesus came along. So the main text that even the disciples are using when they're quoting the Old Testament is actually the Greek text. It's not the Hebrew text, because they were Greek speakers. So what happens is that we get later second century Greek texts that are made that were commissioned by the Jewish rabbis. There's three of them that we know about. We basically have one of them today. The other two are very fragmented. But they commissioned these as a deliberate response to what they believed was a very evil translation of the Septuagint. And the reason why they thought that is because all the Christians were using its verses to demonstrate that Jesus is the Messiah from that Greek text. So they come along and they start changing interpretations or changing words, even in their own Hebrew text in some cases.
5: Yeah, that's important. And where you have this ancient Greek text and then you have these new Greek texts a couple hundred years later commissioned by the rabbis, and then you can go, oh, let's compare them. Well, now you have changes over here from basically older one. And then we see that in the Hebrew, which we're going to talk about as well. We're going to take a little break here, though, where you can see how to get our magazine, which will keep you up to date on all the things happening in our world. Our world is changing all the time and not necessarily for the better. So take a listen.
6: 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The signs are everywhere. The prophetic puzzle is almost complete, and yet so many are still asleep. That's why the Prophecy Watchers exists, to shine a light in the darkness and help believers understand the lateness of the hour. We believe Jesus is coming soon, and your support helps us take this urgent message to the ends of the earth.
5: Well, welcome back. We are talking to Doug Van Dorn about his book, The Battle for the Bible's Truth. And that really is your heart on this, is that you're recognizing the variances and stuff like this, but you obviously love the Bible, and that's why you wrote this book, to say, hey, everybody, pay attention to what the changes have happened. Talk about as well that really the focus of, go back maybe a little bit in the sense of, what were the Jews specifically trying to get rid of?
7: Yeah.
5: Or trying to modify would be a good way.
7: There's this line in, I think it's Titus or 2 Timothy, that Paul talks about, stay away from Jewish myths and genealogies, arguments about genealogies. And people are like, what does that mean? Don't talk about Zeus? Well, no, they didn't have myths about Zeus. Everybody knows that those are not, nobody took those as the Bible. Like, something else is going on. And this is a wild motto. So you actually have changes in certain genealogies of numbers of how long somebody lived. And this has to do, the instance that I'm thinking of is the son of Noah, Shem. You get this whole genealogy that goes down to Abram, from Shem to Abram. And in the Hebrew text, you have whatever the number is. In the Septuagint, it's 650 years longer. So the number 100 drops out of six consecutive verses. And you have to account for that. Like, why? Why would that happen? Well, we know from the Dead Sea Scrolls that this character Melchizedek, he only appears like three times in the whole Bible. And all, you know, Hebrews is, certainly the rabbis did not like that book. Then you have Genesis 14, where he's called like this king of Salem, the king of peace, you know, and the king of righteousness. And Abraham gives him a tenth of everything. And then the only other instance is in Psalm 110, which there's a really strange variant in this verse, where if you read it in your ESV, NAS, NIV,
5: which is from the Hebrew,
7: it will not say this. This is what the Greek says. And it's talking about Melchizedek, because the next verse is about Melchizedek. And it's quoted many times in the New Testament about Melchizedek. And the first verse, by the way, is one of the most quoted verses about Jesus in the entire New Testament.
5: This is clearly a messianic.
7: And the thing is, it says, with you is dominion in the day of your power, in the splendor of your saints. I have begotten you from the womb before the morning star. You go and right now, pause, you know, go read your English translation. You're like, it doesn't say that. That's what the Greek says.
5: Yeah, where are you getting this from? That's what we're trying to say, is that if you open your Bible up, which is, again, translated from the Hebrew, and you look at Psalm 110, but then if you happen to have a new an English translation of the Septuagint, which is the Old Testament Greek, and you compare, you'll go, oh, why is there a difference?
7: Yeah.
5: And clearly, the Hebrew came at this particular Hebrew text
7: in
5: came after
7: sense.
5: That one.
7: Right. They changed the Hebrew text. Then the Greek is preserving the original Hebrew text. Mm-hmm. And if you hear that language, I have begotten you from the womb before the morning star. Christians were using this to say, this is like the most obvious place in the entire Old Testament that talks about Jesus as the only begotten Son of God. Well, that does no longer exist in the Hebrew.
5: No.
7: Something happened, and why? Because at the Dead Sea, we know that there was all this speculation that Melchizedek was the angel of the Lord. He was essentially Christ in the Old Testament. And so they came up with a new myth, which is that, no, there's nothing special about him. He's just Shem, the son of Noah. Well, if you read, you go, well, how does that have to do with the genealogy? Well, if you have your Hebrew genealogy, which compresses the time, all of a sudden Shem is living way into the days of Abraham. Mm-hmm. So Abraham meets him. Oh, well, he's Noah's son. Of course, I'm going to give him a tenth of everything. But if you go with the older text, Shem dies like 400 years before Abraham's ever
5: born. They could have never met.
7: So, in other words, there was something happening, I believe, even in the first century that Paul was aware of, that Jews were changing the myth, the story of the Old Testament, by messing with genealogies in their own text in order to what? His whole point is, these people are leading you away from faith in Jesus Christ.

0: is the Son of God. And it just breaks my heart to see how evil these men were to take away from their own, not from our New Testament, but from their scripture, our Old Testament, the Hebrew Bible, to take away the Jewish ability to understand who their Messiah was supposed to be and how it is that Jesus fulfills every single thing that was promised about him by these just really devious, subtle changes that people would never even notice unless they're actually doing comparative Bible study. Because your own Old Testament, our Old Testament, tells you that there's a Father and there is a Son and there's a Holy Spirit, and they did something in the New Covenant that transformed the world.
1: Amen. Amen to that. Well, thank you, Doug, and thank you for listening today. I hope you are blessed. Again, at the end of the day, Jesus is exactly who he said he was. The scripture's been there all along, and we see the ways in which, no surprise, we're the enemy. I mean, we don't battle against flesh and blood. So yes, there were Jewish rabbis that participated in this, but at the end of the day, we know that it was the true principalities and powers that sought to influence these things and to obscure the truths of Jesus. So as always, thank you for your prayers and support for what we do here. We could not do without you, and we will catch you next time.
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Greetings, beloved, and welcome to this edition of On the Living Edge. Dr. Mark Sharona here, and I am so glad, honored, even humbled that you choose to stop by. We're in this brand new series, The Coat, The Pledge, and The Cross, Judah, Joseph, and the One True Brother. And now we're coming to the third installment, which I'm calling The Garment Left Behind. And we're going to take a journey with Joseph from Potiphar's house to the prison, and how God uses that season of his life to form him into the man who can rule and govern, not just with wisdom, but with mercy. Open your heart, open your mind, open the sacred text to Genesis chapter 39, and let's take a look at the coat, the pledge, and the cross, the garment left behind. Beloved, we're now in the third installment of this series, The Coat, The Pledge, and The Cross. And I want to talk now about the garment left behind. We're going to look at integrity, misrecognition, and hidden formation. And I want to back into the text because there is a quote from Friedrich Nietzsche that Eugene Peterson borrowed a portion of. It's an actual lengthy quote. We haven't got time to go through it all. But the portion of the quote that I want to look at is what Nietzsche called a long obedience in the same direction. Nietzsche understood something important about human formation. He saw that depth, wisdom, strength, and maturity are not formed instantly. They're forged through endurance, restraint, pressure, and time.

0: Joseph, the dreamer, embodies that reality of a long obedience in the same direction, where depth, strength, wisdom, and maturity are formed over a long season. 13 years to be exact. The dream comes early in the Genesis narrative, but the soul capable of carrying the dream comes much later. Joseph has to grow up in order to show up. Potiphar's house will form him. The prison will form him. Delay will form him. Misunderstanding will form him. But the Genesis account takes the insight further than Nietzsche ever could. Joseph is not merely becoming formed. Joseph needs to understand that Nietzsche was speaking of the formation of genuine greatness, but God is far more interested in genuine trustworthiness. And so the issue isn't how powerful Joseph will become. It's what kind of man will he become that can hold power without vengeance. The real climax of Joseph's formation isn't when he stands before Pharaoh. It's when he stands before his brothers who betrayed him, and he chooses mercy instead of retaliation. The coat came early, the character arrived slowly, because he was on a long obedience in the same direction. So we've got two brothers in parallel descent. In Genesis 38, we've got Judah in descent, and in Genesis 39, we've got Joseph in descent. Joseph descends into Egypt. Judah descends through exposure and confession. Both move downward under the same providential hand of God. However, it's radically different paths that they take. Joseph loses garment after garment. He's stripped of his dream coat. He is purchased by Potiphar, and he is entrusted with all of Potiphar's house. And Potiphar's wife takes a liking to him, and she wants him to sleep with her. And he basically says, I had a dream, and you weren't in it. And she wasn't happy about that. And when he flees her presence, she grabs his garment, and he's stripped of that garment. And then he goes into prison, and he's given a prison garment, at which point, when it's time for him to appear before Pharaoh, he has to remove that garment himself. He has to strip himself of that garment until he is redressed by Pharaoh himself with the garment, the real garment God intended him to wear for the sake of his brothers. So they both move downward. Joseph loses garment after garment until his exaltation. This garment, the first one he loses is the many-colored coat, the varicolored tunic. It's the favored son's coat. And then all those other garments, everything external will change in Joseph's journey. But the inner man will become, by the slow obedience in the same direction, coherent and congruent before the God who gave him the dream. And so when you get to Genesis 39:2, here's the key verse, because it says Joseph was brought down to Egypt, and Potiphar, an Egyptian official of Pharaoh, the captain of the bodyguard, bought him from the Ishmaelites who had brought him down there. Down. The word down is operative here in the Hebrew intentionally. And then verse 2, and Yahweh was with Joseph. That's the key. God was with him in the descent. And so Joseph is purchased by Potiphar after radical displacement and loss. Now, at the time, in the governmental structure of Egypt, the most powerful man in Egypt next to Pharaoh was Potiphar. Interestingly enough, this is the man who sees value in a Hebrew slave. Isn't it ironic that the most powerful man who sees the value in a Hebrew slave will eventually become the most powerful man in Egypt? His mentor will become the one who prepares him for his seat at the right hand of Pharaoh. And so this becomes the great refrain of chapter 39. It's not Joseph avoided suffering. It's not Joseph is publicly vindicated. It's the Lord was with Joseph through all the hell he went through. Presence theology is what dominates the story. Beloved, one of the things that we deeply need to be saturated in what we say to ourselves when we're going through whatever we're going through, the Lord is with me. Gideon is beating out wheat in a wine press. He's 6 feet under the ground, like in a grave. And sitting up above him, underneath the oak of Joash the Abiezrite, is the angel of Jehovah. This is the pre-existent Christ. He just doesn't recognize who it is. He's not supposed to, because God is hiding in a way that Gideon can't discern. And Gideon is really struggling, and the angel says, "The Lord is with you." And he says, "If God's with us, why are we going through all this?" And he says, "Well, that's what I came to talk to you about. I'm going to use you in all your weakness and in all your frailty and all your brokenness to turn this thing around." And it's a powerful story, but the fact is the Lord was with Joseph. The Lord was with Gideon. The Lord was with Moses. You and I, in the story we tell ourselves about ourselves, need to learn to remind ourselves, no matter what we're going through, all things are working together for our good and for His glory if we love Him. And I trust that is what you are about. Otherwise, you wouldn't be watching things that would form you. But because we love Him, all things are working together for our good and for His glory, Romans 8:28, because the Lord is with us. So important. Presence theology. I call that presence theology. It's really important. We need to live in the awareness that we are present to Him, because He is always present to us. Joseph is entrusted with Potiphar's whole household. The hidden years are preparing him for governance long before he ever stands before Pharaoh. Listen, the Holy Spirit will often develop your capacity in obscurity long before visibility ever arrives. It's what God is doing when you're being hidden that will determine what He does when everybody sees you. It happened after these events that his master's wife set her eyes on Joseph and said, "Lie with me." But he refused and said to his master's wife, "Behold, with me here, my master does not concern himself with anything in the house, and he's given me all that he owns into my hand. There is no one greater in this house than I, and he has withheld nothing from me except you, because you are his wife. How then could I do this great evil and sin against God?" So it happened that as she spoke to Joseph day after day, he did not listen to her to lie beside her or to be with her. Day after day, she's persistent. Potiphar's wife is putting pressure on Joseph. Temptation isn't always sudden. Saints, listen to me. Temptation isn't momentary. Sometimes it's atmospheric. Pressure accumulates over time when you're tempted. Joseph refuses based on loyalty and the fear of the Lord. I like Mark's gospel when it tells us about the temptation of Jesus, because it says that Jesus was in the wilderness for 40 days and 40 nights being tempted and was with the wild beasts. Now, yes, there are jackals, there are mountain lions, there are Asian lions, there are bears in the Near Eastern wilderness. But that term wild beasts is metaphoric, and it's speaking of the powers of darkness. And what's ironic is that for the entire 40 days, Jesus is being tempted. But the devil himself doesn't show up until the last day. Why is that important? Because temptation is often a season. And if we are not formed and are not taught about the purpose of temptation and how God has a ways and means committee, the Hivites, the Jebusites, the Canaanites, the Skeetabites, and the Brooklynites. Yeah, all of those. God has a ways and means committee to bring us into conformity to His will. And we need to understand that He is sovereign. And as he allows certain things to touch our lives, they are designed to grow us up so that when we show up, when it's time for us to show up, we are prepared to handle what it is he's entrusting us with. And so a garment becomes manipulated evidence in Genesis 39. She's got the garment and she shows it to Potiphar. She doesn't have to say anything. She just has the garment. What does Joseph do? He flees, but the garment remains in her hand. And false accusation follows. There's nothing he can say to defend himself because of who is holding his clothes. Listen, there's misrecognition going on here. Externally, Joseph is labeled. He's a slave. Now he's a criminal and a predator. And now he's going to become a prisoner. Internally, he's going to remain faithful to God. His integrity will remain intact. The psalmist says it this way, that while Joseph was in Egypt, the word of the Lord tested him. While he was in bonds, the word of the Lord tested him. And what's interesting about that word tested in the Hebrew is that it actually means tormented. Some of you have been given promises from God that have become a torment in the season of testing. Some of you have been given prophetic words that have come back to harass you in your season of testing. Don't see it as torment. That's just your own unfinished business talking. See it as God bringing you to maturity, the way he brought Joseph to maturity. So internally, as he remained faithful, you and I need to remain faithful. That's one of the hardest realities in spiritual formation. Integrity does not guarantee, listen carefully, integrity does not guarantee immediate vindication. Years ago, it was the late Charles Simpson who said, internal integrity leads to external integration. Integrity, integra, means whole. When everything on the inside is brought together in congruence and wholeness, things will eventually fall together on the outside. But it's not a snap of the finger, because integrity doesn't guarantee immediate vindication. Sometimes, and I'm using sometimes carefully because I want to say what I really want to say is more often times than not, okay? More often times than not, righteousness deepens our suffering. It is the life of righteousness that brings about suffering. The godly will indeed, Paul says, be persecuted. We've got this idea that we shouldn't be persecuted. Read the scriptures. Please read the scriptures and don't buy into the cultural consumer Christian lie that you don't have to go through anything because Jesus went through it. You don't have to go through it. Find that for me in scripture. You won't. You won't. And so what happens between Joseph and Judah here is important. Judah is exposed through compromise. Joseph is exposed through faithfulness. One is guilty and confronted truthfully. The other is innocent and slandered falsely. Both are undergoing formation. So important. And in the hidden years, we're told it happened that when his master heard the words of his wife, which he spoke to him saying, "This is what your slave did to me," his anger burned. So Joseph's master took him and put him into the jail, the place where the king's prisoners were confined, and he was there in the jail. Joseph bears misunderstanding, listen carefully, without collapse. His internal strength and resilience doesn't collapse. Our soul is to learn to exist before God rather than before public validation. And sometimes that's a tough lesson to grow into. Joseph enters prison, and yet the text says the Lord was with Joseph. It's a theme. The Lord was with Joseph. Joseph can no longer ground his identity in recognition or status or the robe he wore in Potiphar's house or public validation. He's now wearing prison clothes. Only the divine presence is the stabilizing force of his life, clothed in the garments of righteousness. So, what about the dream? Because the dream in Genesis is still on the table. And the dream is doing its work despite the circumstances that seem to contradict it. It's the dream that is behind all that's going on and forming him. But nothing externally looks like a confirmation. Beloved, there are so many times where when you embrace the promise of God, when a seasoned prophetic voice echoes a promise that God has given you from the sacred text, trust me, you will go through things situationally that will do everything but confirm that that word is from God. And take that as confirmation. God is up to something, okay? And so our soul has to learn how to carry our calling without witnesses. So important. That's critical for us as people of the Spirit. Pentecostal spirituality is so rich. Our tradition is so rich. We don't want to avoid recognizing where we've come from and those who paid a price long before we got here. Not every hidden season means God has abandoned you. Sometimes the prison is where our gift matures. And so this long obedience in the same direction is the long formation of our character. So Joseph's story reveals something to us that, however painful it is, it's necessary. The coat came early, the character arrived slowly. Years of obscurity stripped away his naivete, his ego inflation, his need for vindication, his need to talk about himself. The prison formed mercy in him. You know, when you get into a prison setting, I have ministered in prisons many times in my life, but the most life-changing moment, I was in one of the major correctional facilities in America where the most hardened criminals are held. And I had to minister in all three levels of the prison, those that were going to be getting out relatively quickly, those that were there for an extended period, and those that were in there for life. And because I have had wide exposure in media over the years, what was shocking to me was when I went into every one of those prison sections, they all knew who I was. But beloved, when I went into the section of the lifers who were there because of really, really violent crimes, heinous crimes, they looked just like me. And they wept as they heard the stories of Jesus. They wept as I preached. They wept as I sang. And many of them, because they lived in Florida and knew I lived in Florida, would say to me, "Bishop, I have a son in such and such a place. He's not allowed to come. Would you just let him know I love him?" Three of them cooked a meal for me as I ate with the prison warden and them, lifers, never getting out. But their greatest joy was to cook me a meal. I was so deeply humbled, so deeply humbled. Listen, the prison is sometimes the place where our gift matures. Joseph's story invites us to realize that the prison formed mercy in him. And we have all sorts of prisons in our life, not just the physical ones, but they form mercy in us. Integrity doesn't eliminate suffering. Holiness is not immediate vindication. And integrity deepens suffering at the same time that it deepens our capacity. Joseph in prison can no longer ground his identity in his family, in his status, in his garments, in his recognition. He can only do it in relationship to who he is in God. I've said this before, I want to say it again. Charisma without cruciform formation becomes dangerous. A mature, spirit-filled life requires endurance, restraint, integrity, and the willingness to be hidden in our faithfulness. You are dead, and your life is hidden with Christ in God, and sustained obedience regardless. The long obedience in the same direction. The Spirit is not forming gifted people. The Spirit is forming trustworthy people. It is required of a steward that they be found trustworthy. Some of you are in your hidden years right now. Trust Him. He knows the way. He's with you all the way. You're carrying promises that externally appear utterly impossible. You've been misunderstood. You've been misrecognized. You've been forgotten. It's okay. The Lord who was with Joseph in the prison, exactly as He was with him in the palace, is with you right now where you are. The hidden years are not wasted years. God never wastes grace. Hear that. God never wastes grace. God forms our souls in obscurity and at times in isolation so that later on we can carry the responsibility He's entrusting us with without destroying others once we have the authority to fulfill the dream He's promised us. Precious saints, we come to this moment as always, and this is my opportunity to invite you to continue to help us sustain what we're doing around the world. We're bearing fruit by the word of the Lord, and you are a part of that, and I'm ever so grateful. For your love gift this month of $36, I want to put in your hands this brand new series that I know you're going to want to have in your library and listen to again and again, The Coat, The Pledge, and The Cross. And we're going to look at why that reality in the life of Joseph and the life of Judah are so relevant to where we are right now. I pray it becomes healing presence for all of you that listen and learn. Your love gift will make a difference in ways you can't even imagine. And you can have this in CD, DVD, or MP3. If you're moved on to sow a love gift of $56, I also want to give you a 2-hour content-rich seminar. Listen carefully. Why the prophet who cannot be silent cannot speak. Where I deal with what genuine prophetic formation requires, especially in a day when the prophetic is being defiled and corrupted by so much compromise. It will be life-changing. And again, you can have that in CD, DVD, or MP3. And finally, I have a brand new series that's never been released. The Language of Dreams, Ancient Wisdom, Sacred Encounter for $76 as a love gift, where I deal with the dreams of Joseph in the Old Testament and the theophanic dreams of Joseph, the husband of Mary, in the New Testament. Trust me, there are nuggets in here I have not shared before. You're going to want to get it. Sow your best love gift now, $36.56.76, and let me put these in your hands, and you get them in your choice of the May You Want the Media. Call now. Sow now. Bless you. Beloved, as a bishop of the church, there are many things at this season of my life I want to bequeath as legacy to the saints. For that reason, I have made myself available in various mentoring situations. I have a prophetic mentoring class that meets once a month on Monday nights that I take great pains in teaching and shaping and forming those who really want to grow in relationship to prophetic consciousness, prophetic perception, and prophetic expression. You might want to check out our website and see what that's all about and become part of that. If you're a pastor and you're desirous of a connection where you can be mentored and shaped and challenged in relationship to pastoral formation and in relationship to pastoral education, I invite you to become part of Engage Pastors Network. Again, check out the website. If you're interested in coaching or spiritual direction, I will be happy to work with you at that level. And finally, let me say this to all of our friends and partners. I would love to hear from you those areas where you would say, Dr. Sharona, we want to hear about this, we want to hear about that. I would welcome hearing from you those things you feel you would like me to address on our broadcast. In the meantime, I pray God overshadow you and bless you richly, knowing that the blessing of the Lord makes rich and adds no sorrow. Until next time, be blessed, stay strong. The Lord is with you.
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4: Welcome to Politically Basic. I'm your host, Kyle Campbell. As we always do, we're breaking down the basics of all political issues and current political events so that you get to decide. I am so amped for this episode of Newsome Nonsense because we've got the extra fabulous, always fashionable, fearless and unabashed Callie MAGA Barbie, a.k.a. April Silverman, on the show today. While first and foremost a wife and Jewish mom of two boys, she's also a political commentator and activist exploding on the scene with candid takes and captivating visuals. She's a bold conservative voice in liberal Los Angeles, blending politics and pop culture to engage a quickly growing audience. At the forefront of LA's red wave, she mobilized over 10,000 voters and earned coverage in the LA Times, as well as the nicknames the Homeless Vigilante of LA and the Real Mayor. April, you know your stuff when it comes to California politics and LA specific issues, particularly homelessness. I am so excited about having you on the show and talking about all things California. So welcome.
5: Thank you so much for having me.
4: Okay, so you know your stuff when it comes to the issue of homelessness. How did that come about for you?
5: So it always was something that really bothered me because I feel like when we're paying the highest taxes in the nation, we should be, you know, getting basic stuff taken care of, like the sidewalk should be clean. We should have police on the street taking care of things. And no matter what, the police have been, you know, defunded and their power has been stripped away from them. So when I saw that the council people wouldn't help me, the mayor's office wouldn't help me, and the police couldn't help me, I had to just take charge myself and do something about it.
4: What did you do?
5: I did a hostile takeover. What did I do? I did a hostile takeover in the middle of the night, and I got rid of a drug-dealing homeless man who took over an entire corner in our residential neighborhood. And this is a good neighborhood where the mayor mansion is that we pay for. Hmm. It's supposed to be a good neighborhood. It would never happen on her block or anywhere near it, but it happened on mine. And I had a construction company come and build a wall before 5 p.m. that day when the cleaning, the room service that they give the homeless was done. So he couldn't come back to the spot. There was nowhere to park anymore.
4: What do you mean they give the homeless room service?
5: So most of the homeless don't actually want to accept services. That's what they don't tell you. And that's why their policies are failing. So what do? When it gets so disgusting and nasty and they keep hearing complaints from neighbors, every few months, only if you keep harassing and requesting it, they will come and clean it up. Mm. So they give them 3 days notice between the hours of 6 a.m. and 5 p.m. They will come and clean it. So it's like housekeeping at a hotel for the homeless that we're paying for. And it doesn't force them to leave that spot anymore. Mm. So during that 6 a.m. window, I basically was there at like 5 a.m. I hired a bodyguard and I took over and I didn't leave the spot until that wall was built. So I had construction come, and by 5 p.m. it was too late. The guy came back and he couldn't come there anymore. There was nowhere to go.
4: We've been hearing from the state and from Gavin Newsom's office that homelessness numbers are down. Now, I don't have the experience that you do, but I've served on a continuum of care board here in my county where homelessness was a really bad issue. And we were educated on all aspects of this issue, including participating in a PIT, a point in time count, where people volunteer to go out in the community and literally count how many homeless people are unsheltered and living on the street. It's not a perfect science. Do you believe the numbers coming out of the governor's office that the numbers of people living as homeless or unsheltered are accurate?
5: No. We already know that they fail every single audit that the independent companies come out and try to force them to do. The count is never accurate whatsoever. It's just not even possible to count them. And also, if you look at the numbers, I remember a few months ago, Karen Bass and Gavin Newsom celebrated and did a victory lap about like 3% reduction. Turns out that the number of people that died that year, this year, was higher than the number that they're celebrating. So what does that tell you?
4: So numbers are going down because homeless people are dying.
5: And we're still paying billions of dollars for it, for them to die.
4: Let's talk about the money for a minute. And there's so many questions around this issue. And I want to get to all of them with you because you know your stuff. And I think it's very important that people understand what's really happening here. But the state has taken billions, allocated billions for homelessness. Where has the money gone? Where is it?
5: The money is going to all these builders that they hire that are all friends of, you know, the politicians. Mm-hmm. And they're not building housing because the homeless don't accept the help and the housing. Right. They don't want it. If you don't force someone to get help, they're not going to accept it. So what do? They keep giving them free things and never like force them. Okay, you can accept this. We're going to give you the cell phone or we're going to give you this, but you have to get off this sidewalk. So not one encampment in 2025, now we're at 2026, that I dealt with have accepted the help in the housing. So we've capped out. Mm-hmm. We cannot keep, this is the definition of insanity at this point, because nobody wants the help. There are tons of units that are vacant and we keep building more and keep paying builders more and more money to pretend to build housing that nobody's going to accept. We have enough housing. So why do we keep doing this? And why is no one holding them accountable? It's just beyond me.
4: Well, finally, the DOJ is starting to pay a little bit of attention over here in California with some of these builders and construction companies who, you're right, they are friends of Gavin Newsom's, and they are getting millions and hundreds of millions to buy and sell properties within each other's companies and each other's, you know, accounts. So that's being exposed. You know, somebody buys a property for a few million one day and the next day they sell it to their buddy for triple the price. So money's flowing that way, but units are being built. So are they not just turning over? Sometimes here in our community in California, they will, the city or the state will build low income housing and there are regulations around who can occupy that, but it turns over really fast. And so you know, 1 year that's set, you know, there's a term for it to be low income and then somebody purchases it and then just starts renting it out, you know, at a regular market cost. Is that happening or are those buildings literally just sitting vacant?
5: Everything is sitting vacant. There's been so many audits that show that they're just sitting there. So I don't know why we keep building more and more things. They built them some crazy building in downtown LA with like vegan food, gyms, art classes. It's like a $1.4 million each unit or something. They don't want it. They'd rather be on the street. Mm-hmm. If you're not forcing them to get sober mm-hmm. and to do these things, why would they want? They don't want it. They don't care. When you're on the drugs that they're mm-hmm. on today, like, you don't feel anything but euphoria. And they want to do it, like, you know, in a community together. And like, they like the situation. They're not forcing them to get help. If we really wanted to solve the problem, my idea would be to like make like a freedom town, like with somewhere in the middle of the desert that's like unpopulated, and bring like a triage of like doctors and mm-hmm. rehab specialists and therapy and mm-hmm. all these things. And that way they can't, if they're literally mentally ill or on drugs, they cannot harm anyone. Yeah. And that would just be the most cost efficient way to do it. And if you enforce things, mm-hmm. you will see how many people will actually go get jobs again and get off our streets.
4: Mm-hmm. So this is an issue, and the way that this issue plays out, I really want my audience to understand. And so what we're talking about is that where the money has gone, that everyone keeps asking, where is this $26 billion? And we know that it's way more than that. Like, what do you tell people is the amount that has been allocated for homelessness up to this point?
5: I think it's they say it's $26 billion, but I think it has to be way higher.
4: Yeah.
5: Because basically, she said she was going to house a certain amount of people, Karen Bass, mm-hmm. in her first year. We're nowhere even near that because people, like I said before, have been dying mm-hmm. more than they've actually housed while still pouring the money mm-hmm. That goes nowhere. So basically, that first year, they figured out, even the LA Times, who was very much pro Bass, mm-hmm. that only 2 to 4% accepted the housing
4: yeah.
5: with her plan.
4: Mm-hmm. Yeah. And this is what I want people to understand, because it's confusing. On its surface, it seems like, great, just if they're unsheltered, get them shelter. And that's absolutely not how this works. Also, the joke has been that, you know, we're wishing Gavin Newsom a happy 20th anniversary on his 10-year plan to solve homelessness in the state, and it's worse than ever. So this is what happens. The money goes to their buddies. They swap it around between themselves, line their own pockets, build buildings that they don't need to rent out because they've already made gajillions of dollars on this. They sit empty. I mean, it would be kind of funny if the homeless just occupied it. They would occupy an abandoned building because they're chronically homeless. These aren't single moms with a bunch of kids who, you know, spent all their money getting away from an abusive ex-husband, and now they have to live in their car and they really need a safe place to stay. These are chronically homeless people who are on fentanyl, who are on drugs, who like living in the tent cities that they have built for themselves. The cities and the state refuses to clean it up unless a representative from the CCP and China is coming into San Francisco, then they magically all disappear. That seemed very quick and efficient and easy to remove all of that homeless population. But they let them remain. And your point is right, that it is not just putting a roof over someone's head that doesn't want it. That does not solve the problem. These people need help. They need mental health help. They need rehab. They need medical. They need dental. They need a process. And they don't want to follow that process. And so this is the issue of, when do you start to enforce some kind of a law, right? Where do our laws kick in that this is not safe? It's not safe for the people living in tent cities. And it's certainly not safe, as you've personally experienced, for people living in these communities that are getting infiltrated. One thing I definitely remember from my time on the COC here in my county was that the amount of crime that happens within these tent cities is horrific. We're talking bad crimes. It's not just the drugs. It's the assault. It's rape. Mm-hmm. They were starting fires. Neighborhoods were burning down. You name it, it was happening. It is such a massive public safety issue. So I think that your plan's right. But, you know, there was a time when I calculated, if you had taken that $26 billion and divvied it up, you know, evenly amongst the number of people who they were saying were homeless here in the state, we could have afforded to pay for a caseworker for years for every single homeless person to get them all of those services that are already available and get them on a path to recovery and to shelter and to, you know, a life participating in a healthy way in society. And yet that does not seem to dawn on anyone in any kind of position of power. It's really infuriating when you think about it. What do you hear is the excuse for for this? Or is there not an excuse? Are people just saying,
5: no, there's
4: oh, it's
5: an
4: fixed.
5: Excuse.
4: What are they saying?
5: So there's a lot of like mental gymnastics at play. The council won't talk to me anymore because I went public on Instagram, I'm assuming, and they see my posts. Mm-hmm. So they know that I'm enemy territory. So basically I have other people, I like coach other people when there's an issue in the community and I tell them exactly what to say. So it's really me behind the scenes for everything. But basically what they did was when I was begging them for help on one thing, they're like, our hands are tied. It's the Supreme Court or it's the governor's office or it's they're always like blaming somebody else. Now, my issue is like this. There are times when they will do something and no one talks about it. Mm-hmm. There are these, because I'm so like, I have to be so vigilant and like notice things. I make it my business. So there's these signs that nobody wants to talk about that are very controversial that came out in 2022. They're called homeless enforcement signs. You'll see them by the parking signs. They're very rare. Now, my opinion is that they're in specifically in tourist areas like Hollywood and Highland or something where it says that literally within 500 feet of the sign, you could technically call a cop and get rid of these people. So it's, again, rules for thee, but none for me. Why is it okay for me to kick out people on this street, but not kick out people on that street? It's the same thing. It goes back. It reminds me so much of COVID when we would go to a restaurant and like, I have to wear my mask while I'm walking to the table and then I take it off.
4: Yeah.
5: You know?
4: Well, so, what happens if you, that's really interesting. Let's say you were a tourist and you wanted to go hike, you know, Griffith Park and then you saw one of these signs, right? You're going to do your touristy celeb watching thing. And you saw this sign and you called the police and you said, hey, there's a homeless encampment. I don't feel safe. What are they going to do if they come and they remove those people? Where do they take them? What's happening? Are they just literally picking them up from one place and dropping them at another?
5: They don't take them. No, they don't take them.
4: Yeah.
5: They just try to push them to leave if they come and you're not on hold for 10 hours till something happens to you.
4: Okay.
5: There's no system in place. This is the definition of insanity. Karen Bass is already on almost, I don't know, 4 years now. She hasn't done anything. The city is bankrupt. Nobody wants to talk about it. There is no money left. I picked up on a glitch that they made that was purposefully done, in my opinion, that they redid the 311 app. It was garbage before, but it worked. They made it super sophisticated. They probably paid someone a boatload of millions of dollars to do it. And now it pretends that you put something in the system after it takes you hours to put it in and it gets resolved when nothing ever was done.
4: April, explain to everybody what you're talking about. What is the 311 system?
5: So they try to tell you you have a problem. So go to the 311 app or call on the phone. And it's somebody probably from another country on the phone who doesn't even speak proper English. And you submit your complaints there. Who knows when something's going to happen? For example, we have street lights in our neighborhood. They're all gone because copper thefts, because we don't prosecute crime.
4: Yeah.
5: So there's no money. After we pushed hard the council to tell us the truth, what was going on, why it's taking 8 months to get lights back, they finally admit that there's no money. So there's no money in this city. She bankrupted the city. That's why she's nowhere to be found. She's not campaigning. So everything she's doing is on purpose. So like, they glitched this app so that you think, oh, something's going to get done. But meanwhile, you don't check your spam. It says within 2 minutes, your thing has been received. And then the next email is, it's been completed. Your service has been completed. Really? The graffiti was removed in 5 minutes. Got it. Okay.
4: What a mess. So where do you think the money has gone primarily? I mean, we all saw the news reporting on, you know, like this director of water resource services who is making $750,000 every year, or the, you know, these systems, the 911 systems or these other emergency systems that cost hundreds of millions of dollars and were abandoned because they don't work. Is it all failed projects like this or overpayments? Where is the money going? Why is the city bankrupt?
5: Because we don't go to the root of the issues. So if we don't prosecute, let's say someone, I remember being scared as a kid of like getting caught littering, you know, like I remember the signs ingrained in my brain, like $1,000 fine and or up to 6 months in jail. So if you litter, there's garbage everywhere. You can litter. It's not a problem because you can also smoke crack and no one's going to do anything to you. So if you do graffiti, so what do? You hire, they hire a company who probably charges them 10 times more because there is no oversight and I'm paying for it and you're paying for that to go paint it when 2 days later there's going to be graffiti again and we're going to keep doing this again and again and again. Now they're probably paying their workers pennies, charging the city a ton of money. So that's happening with everything. So that's just a small, you know, example, but it's happening with everything because we don't get to the root of the issue. And we did vote for a DA who's supposed to be tougher on crime. He wasn't my original choice because he kind of gave me like rhino vibes. I think I'm still right about that, but I had no other option, obviously, besides for, you know, George Gascon was the alternative. So I don't know. Is he doing better? Probably than George Gascon. Yes. But I guess also his hands are tied because the mayor's office, from what I understand, is in charge of like telling the police to stand down in a riot. The ICE riots, she told them to stand down. So what are we supposed to do? If we have one, so you can't ever solve anything. If we don't elect everything across the board in our way, we're not going to be able to solve anything like this. If the police chief is not on the one on our side and just the DA is like, it just, it's not working like this, you know?
4: Yeah. It's really a top all the way down issue. Because you really answered my next question for you. It was, you know, let's talk about who's running for mayor there. But again, it's like, who's really pulling the strings? And we have such locked in leadership that, you know, we have had people on this show who are state senators. You know, we've have representatives come on here and they are those few conservative voices in the state. And there's this element to them of fear that they cannot even step out of line. They have to work with what they're given and what they're allowed to do. I mean, what do you think is the fix truly starting at the top with the gubernatorial race? And will that even be enough to filter and trickle down to have influence on some of these really entrenched positions like the mayor of LA or the fire chief and things like that?
5: I think we need a little bit of everything. I think we need a proper, you know, a new governor. We need a new mayor. We need the fire chief to be in line with our values. Just go back to common sense policing. We just have to go back to common sense. It doesn't have to be Republican. I don't want to hear about social issues. Yeah. I don't want to hear about that when I don't even have lights on, which, again, it's dark outside. So there's going to be more crime because there's no lights on. Even the lights that do work don't even work well. It's still really dark out there, you know? So I also do think that, I don't know legally what the options are, but I do think that if Trump doesn't figure out a way to federally get involved in states like this and overhaul some of these things, we're just never going to fix anything because we're going against the machine. Gavin Newsom wanted Prop 50 to go through. It did. Like there's just certain things. You don't have to be a conspiracy theorist, but like, we're going against money and heavy influence, and it's just very hard to see light at the end of the tunnel and be able to make change when we're going against machines like this.
4: Yeah, if the goal is to overwhelm the people of California, you know, whether that's through bringing other people into the state or just flooding us with, you know, policies and regulations that are just so hard to fight against and putting us on the back foot. You know, they're really doing a good job. I'll say that's one thing that Gavin Newsom is doing a great job on is overwhelming everyone. It does feel like a bit of a David
5: and Goliath. He gets involved in every little thing. Like he's getting involved in like a tortilla thing right now.
4: The tortillas are absurd. And we should actually talk about that because that starts to get a little concerning when it's about the water supply. It's about what ingredients or chemicals are going into our food, what's going into our vaccine. So this has to do with folic acid. And of course, it affects the Hispanic population here, of which we have a growing population and those who are in the country legally. And, you know, we live with these people. We love them. We work with them. We don't want to see this. Maybe you can explain why that is that piece of legislation that they are now regulating how much folic acid goes into tortillas.
5: Because it's not a one-size-fits-all solution. The Hispanic community has this, they have the largest population of people with this gene mutation. Mm-hmm. And if you have that, you cannot have excess amounts of folic acid. It could be really, really damaging to mm-hmm. them. And it's just, it's mind blowing. Nobody voted for this. Who asked for this? It's also borderline like racist. I'm sorry. It reminds me of Jill Biden calling them tacos.
4: Yeah.
5: Like that's all they're good for. Mm. I had people reach out to me to talk about it because they felt that that's why I posted about it yesterday. I wanted to do like research on it mm-hmm. first, but they said, nobody's talking about this.
4: No.
5: And they assume that all Latinos are the same. They said Peruvians make their tortillas totally different, not yeah. with corn, like with different ingredients. So they're all having to hand make their own tortillas now. Like they have nothing else to do. It's just, it's mind blowing.
4: It is shocking that this also to me is a great example of why we don't need a full-time legislation. Like have mm-hmm. this be a part-time job. You don't need to try to get your fingers into everything. It's also very like fluoride in the water-esque. You know, the problem here is that it's addressing the back end of an issue and not the front end of a healthy lifestyle issue. If you want people of Hispanic and Mexican descent to be healthier, you need to address some of the key eating and exercise and medical visit lifestyle issues. This is like cutting off someone's arm and handing them a Hello Kitty Band-Aid. And you're like, this'll fix it. Like, thank you, California supermajority. You fixed it. You didn't. And you're actually putting a lot of other people's health in danger. And an entire industry, right? Like this industry that makes these products, they're screwed. So you've done a ton of damage. And now we all have to give side eye to tortillas in the grocery store. I can't make my own tortillas. I love tortillas. I love foods that incorporate tortillas. What am I going to do? So once again, they have taken something that wasn't an issue. They made it an issue and they've ruined it, that we're going to have to backtrack. But I think that you're right. I think that we need to see new leadership threaded throughout the state in all positions of political leadership change. We've got some pretty interesting names throwing their hat in the race for LA mayor. You were one of the first ones to know about Tish Hyman. Spencer mm-hmm. Pratt's running. Give us your take. You seem to kind of have your thumb on the pulse of this mayoral race. What do you think about all of these people running for that position?
5: So I was actually very worried and I ranted about this a lot for months because I felt like Rick Caruso, he was wasting our time for the past few years. He really made it look like he's running mm-hmm. for mayor again. Now, governor, I didn't want him to run for governor. I know some people did, but I was like, we have plenty of people that are jumping in that race from both sides of the aisle and independent. I don't need you for that. LA is your specialty. You seem to have your, you know, properties down to a science. Like, I love the way the Grove is run. Mm-hmm. Have you been there?
4: Oh, I love the Grove. The Grove's amazing. I would go there as a kid before he built it all up. And so it's such a special historic place to LA. And he actually did it service. Here in my community, he's built a phenomenally gorgeous property. We're fans of his as a businessman. I think the question about him that we mostly received was, is he a Democrat or not? Is he going to run as a Democrat and then lead with more conservative aligning policies? And then there was some concern over how he handled privately protecting his own property during the Palisades fire, which it split a lot of people and again kind of defied logic. Of course you're going to make sure that your, you know, $400 million, $800 million properties are protected if you can't rely on the state to protect them. But unfortunately, the optics of that were challenging for some people. It seemed very elitist. Like you could see the line, you know, the line around the Grove where his personal, you know, personally employed firefighters protected those properties and then homes burned across the street and things like that. And so, you know, he was a big question mark. And I think there might be a bit of relief just knowing that he's not going to pursue that.
5: I will say, though, he has so much knowledge and experience. Before he was even a businessman, I think he was somehow involved. Like he was like worked with the police somehow. Mm-hmm. He has a lot of contacts. You know, if you listen to the podcast like he did with Adam Carolla, mm-hmm. Joe Rogan, the guy knows his stuff. Yeah. And I got take politics out of it mm-hmm. for a second. He is the most qualified person for mm-hmm. the job to run Los Angeles. I'm sorry. Like, I don't like how he's been, you know, talking about the ICE and all that. I don't want to hear about that. But I got to give credit where it's due. The guy knows how to run a city. I don't even need to, like, see him do it just to know he would be the best man for the job. However, I need him to do the right thing now. Yeah. Now that he wasted all our time, mm-hmm. he needs to back...

0: I'm good on the homeless issue. I'm good on the crime issue. I have police chiefs calling me to ask me what's going on in my neighborhood. Like, there's so many people who know things that are going on in LAUSD, all these different things. We all need to pitch in, save the city together. Spencer put his name out there, put everything out there. Literally, he's getting all the scrutiny. So God willing, he gets elected. We have to work together and help him. That's the only way to save the city, because we don't have anyone to help us. We have to do it ourselves.
1: Yeah, very well said. And I think that some of the communications I've been putting out are along those lines. You can't just hang out on the sidelines until the last second and jump in. People have got to pick a lane, pick a candidate, and throw your full weight of support behind that person. And I think building out as much advisory and building a real team on every issue is so critical. So I hope that he takes you up on that offer. Now, the mayoral race there in LA is not like the gubernatorial race where we have jungle primary. Am I right in that? You have one candidate from each major party, and it's a percentage based at the time of the primary.
0: Yeah. So I think what's going to happen is that's why it's a good thing that Tish Hyman jumped in the race. And I called, let's say, with the whole thing after October 7th, I saw the writing on the wall. When you had people like Cynthia Nixon and all these people coming in and criticizing Biden and Kamala for the first time, I don't care what the reasoning is. I saw that there is division happening, and Democrats were always united. So when they're starting to get super divisive on issues and they have nothing else to do and they start the protests and all these things because there's an issue that matters to them most, doesn't matter what it is. It's good for us, and it's an opportunity, if you take advantage of it, to seize it. And basically, the more people that jump in this race, the more we're going to chip away from Karen Bass's votes, and we will probably head to a runoff, and then we have more months to work together and be with, you know, like go together and just pursue the highest polling candidate. And we have from June to November. So it gives us another lifeline, basically.
1: Yeah. No, that's a really smart strategy. The opposite is really needed in this gubernatorial race. We do have jungle primary, and it's a bit of a swirl right now. The polling, I just did a deep dive the other night into as many polls as I could find on this race, and it's just a mess. It's all very neck and neck, and, you know, Bianco will pull ahead, and Hilton will pull ahead, and Katie Porter's still in some of these. I don't even know why. I predict she'll hang on to the very bitter end, because why not? And, you know, now these reports of Eric Swalwell not being eligible to run have come out because he's listing an attorney's office as his primary residence office here in the state of California. And you can't do that if you want to lead the entire state as governor. Probably a good idea for you to actually fully, completely live here. Exactly. I love that he thinks that he can just, you know, skate by on these things. He might. I mean, they might not pursue that. Again, we have such an entrenchment of leadership here. They might not boot him off the ballot. What do you think? I'd love your take on what's going on in this race, who you like, and what you think should happen, and what you think is going to happen.
0: It's a good question. I'm not sure right now, because I don't know how much I trust the polling. And I do see a lot of infighting between the two candidates, between Bianco and Hilton. It's like, oh, he's using fake polls. This one's using that. This one's leading. This one's leading in donors. This, you know, and there's, so there's a camp of people, let's say, that don't like that Hilton is a, you know, is British. And supposedly he dropped his citizenship for England.
1: So he was he's Hungarian born. I've had him on the show. I know Steve Hilton pretty well. He's Hungarian born. He did live in England for a while. I think the take on him is, you know, he's out fundraised everybody. He's hustling. He cares about the state a lot. He'll never be eligible to run for president, which might be refreshing to people in the state right now, as we're watching our current governor completely abandon the state as he, quote unquote, never would ever run for president. I think this comes down to the fact that for once we have two conservative leaning candidates for governor who people really like. I mean, if you think about, you know, some of the things that we look at, like an Eric Swalwell and his really blemished record and scandal-ridden political career, or we look at a Katie Porter who is so unlikable and has real, I want to say, you know, this woman, if she's not in therapy, you just need to, like, get a team of therapists around you.

0: She's got some range issues. When you look at Steve Hilton and Chad Bianco, you know, you don't have that much. There aren't that many skeletons in the closet, if any, and people really like both of them. I don't like to see us working really hard to find why we're going to pick one side or the other. I think those two men need to sit down, hash it out, one support the other, and let's put the full weight of our support behind someone. We don't have to have somebody drop out due to a scandal. Let's try that pathway for once. Like, let's have a
1: Wouldn't that be nice?
0: A clean campaign. But it's interesting to see, you know, we're just so used to this, right? We're so used to liking one and really disliking another. But I think they're both strong candidates in their own way, and we'll see what happens. But this is a really interesting one. And for once, since we've had Republican leadership at the top in California, you know, there's a chance. There's a chance, and 2024 showed us that the numbers are swinging in that direction. So it's really exciting to see what's going to take shape. And I do hope that they disallow Eric Swalwell to be officially a candidate. I think he's got to follow the rules and follow the law. And I think it was concerning to a lot of people what he said he would do to ICE agents should he become governor, which was essentially take away their licenses, take away their driver's license and their ID, and restrict their, you know, state-given, constitutional-given rights to have that piece of their citizenship. So, I don't know. That's just my take. I don't usually give so much of a personal opinion, but, you know, California is my home, born and bred, and I love her so much. And, you know, this one matters a lot to me personally. So, totally. We shall see. Hey, have you been following that Kitson account?
1: Yeah, of course.
0: You're a fashion girl. You love fashion.
1: I love fashion.
0: What is up with that? Like, who's running that? I don't know who's in charge of that, but it's so funny to see this thing that was so popular in the early 2000s, such an LA staple, and now they've gotten really political all of a sudden. Do you have any insight into that?
1: Well, we can thank Kitson for a lot of things. Before I could be wrong, but do you know the account Street People of Beverly Hills, Street People of LA? Mm-mm.
0: What is that one?
1: So basically, they're an anonymous account, and California, you know, crime and homelessness and all the issues would not be out there if not for these accounts.
0: Oh, wow.
1: They were the first of their kind. It's an anonymous guy. You send your tips in there, like videos of some crazy homeless person, you know, taking off their clothes and doing something at a Ralph's Market. Any of these crazy viral videos.
0: Or like a Thursday, just like a typical Thursday.
1: Just a regular day. So without those accounts, we wouldn't know anything. The world would not know what's going on in California. So before them, we had Kitson started in COVID, you know, being political. Mm-hmm. And we're so lucky. And basically what would happen is people would try to shoplift and they took matters into their own hands and would like shame them, prosecute, like do their own basically vigilantism. Yeah. If you go and steal from Kitson, you're a moron because you will literally never get a job again. They will hunt you down, post your photos everywhere, you know, and your relatives. And they just exposed so many people when no one had the audacity to do it. They make the wall of shame window for Christmas every year where they expose every corrupt politician, Gavin Newsom, all the things. And can you imagine you're a liberal and you have to walk by on Robertson by the Ivy and see these things, you know, in your face, like the hypocrisy on these massive posters on these windows. You can't miss it. So I just applaud them so much for taking a stand. And yes, it hurt their business in certain ways, but people have shopped online and supported. They've gotten a lot of conservatives to buy their Christmas gifts, their, you know, holiday gifts from them. So I just applaud anyone that takes a stand, and we don't have to agree on everything, but it's pretty admirable when people put their money where their mouth is and don't just talk and vent and, you know, rant about it behind the scenes.
0: Yeah, they're deep in the belly of the beast and they are going no holds barred. I appreciate that. Is that the new political methodology, do you think? This vigilantism that you've mentioned, you've been called a vigilante there for your work and taking matters into your own hands. Do you think that what's going on and kind of almost the lack of support from different parties, different agencies, and not being able to necessarily rely on the machine or you know, the complex that we have been able to rely on in the past is driving this kind of new way of taking matters into our own hands? Are you seeing more of it?
1: Yeah, I see more of it. I think that you don't have a choice. Does it look normal that someone like me had to literally like go after a homeless and endanger my life technically because they had no, the council literally went on their Christmas vacation. They're always on vacation. They left us in such filth in the most expensive neighborhood. I mean, lots cost almost $3 million teardowns where I live. Okay. Just so you understand. Mm-hmm. And we need to live in this filth that's worse than a third world country. It's mind blowing. So if we don't take matters into our own hands, it's not going to get taken care of. I have people in my community who literally tell me all the time, like, if you didn't do it, it would never, you know, it would never get done. And because I've gotten it down to a science and I have all these guys helping me, backing me up in the community, let's say we're patrolling, like something happens, we deal with it right away and we're able to keep our area in shape. Now, you can go to Westwood. Westwood's a disaster because people aren't going to have the guts to do these kind of things. And you cannot rely on the fact that you're police are going to help because their hands are tied. And also they're so defunded. Do they really need to go and deal with crazy people who are undressed? I mean, the things that they have to deal with is insane. And the loopholes, like I had to be coached in how to get someone arrested for 5150. Do you think it was easy with a person that was threatening someone's life? It wasn't easy. You'd think someone says, I'm going to kill you publicly. Like that should be enough. No, it wasn't. Do you know how we got her arrested in the end? After hours with multiple officers and multiple of us, we had to literally tempt her. And this is all on video. Tempt her, tease her, and instigate her to get herself onto the street, like where there's cars, not just on the sidewalk. The second she did that, that's how we got the 5150. Wow. Because she's endangering herself and others by going into the street. Not because she said in front of officers, I'm going to kill you. That's not enough. So what's going to happen? Someone is going to actually get killed before the police can come.
0: Oh, absolutely. I mean, that's California for you. And you can look into other areas of law. You can look in family law, you know, trying to get a kid out of an abusive situation. You have to have somebody standing there holding the knife with the blood on it to get anyone to do anything. It's really, really backwards. April, is this fixable?
1: It's only fixable if majority of people stop obsessing over, you know, Trump, let's say, and the ideology that common sense and law and order equals Trump and the orange Cheeto man that's so evil and Hitler. And they start going, hey, we need common sense back. We need to rally behind a candidate. Or, you know, let's say abortion. We're not going to be able to get abortions or gender affirming care if we're dead because some crazy person who should have been in prison came and hunted you down. So I heard today, I'm in a community chat with not my Jewish community, because my Jewish community will, let's say, vote for whoever I tell them to. They're all Republican. But this other one, and there's a woman who's been robbed three times. She refuses to get security cameras. Why? Because, you know, I don't know, racism. Like, we can catch the kill. I mean, like, this is like masochism, stupidity, all mixed into one. So these people are mentally ill. You'd rather get robbed than identify a criminal as Black. It's like Matt Walsh's Am I Racist video. He couldn't say who the perpetrator was. It's unbelievable. So I think that the only way it's going to work is if everybody, like majority of people, just say, hey, enough with this virtue signaling nonsense. And we just need to go back to root issues. We pay taxes. We want safe streets, clean streets, potholes being taken care of, sidewalks that aren't cracked all over the place so we fall and crack our head open, God forbid, which happens every day. You know, like, we just got to go back to basic stuff.
0: That's right. Back to the basics. I like to hear that. And it's true. And it's sad that we've gone so far off track that we just want to settle for neutral. We don't even need great. We'll just take not horrible in the meantime while we build back to that. Well, April, I've got you for a couple more minutes. This is Newsome Nonsense, so I'd love to hear your favorite, or maybe I'm calling it now, least favorite item of nonsense that has come from Gavin Newsom.
1: We don't have to look that far. I mean, what about the past 24 yeah, hours? I know. Oh my gosh. I have so much to say. Mm. First of all, what is he doing there with Alex Soros? Nonetheless, I don't understand. He's unhinged. He keeps regressing. He's all over the place, the guy. And he's talking about knee pads. Mm-hmm. Really? Like, really? While he's taking pictures with Alex Soros, it's unbelievable. The fact that he goes to another country, Stephen A. Smith called him out last mm-hmm. night. Like, you have the chutzpah to go to another mm-hmm. country and air our dirty laundry. Like, we're supposed to be America. Mm-hmm. What happened to American pride? Mm-hmm. Like, stop. What is wrong with you? I was worried about Gavin Newsom. I will say, when he started off the podcast and he did with Charlie Kirk mm-hmm. in the beginning, I was worried about Gavin because I felt like he's going to pretend he's moderate and sure. Say all the right things. Right now, he must have so many things and people in his ear telling him different mm-hmm. things that I think he's just his worst enemy at this mm-hmm. point. He doesn't know what to say, what to do, and he's not being like himself. Mm-hmm. So he's just confused. And so I think it's just going to be his downfall because he was humiliated yesterday, mm-hmm. in my opinion. And I love to see it.
0: You make a really interesting point. You know, who is he? What does he stand for? What's he about? He might not know at this point. And it does seem that he might be having a little bit of a mental, emotional crisis. I have been focused more on his wife recently. She seemed to come out during the holidays and look like she was smack in the middle of an emotional breakdown. I was actually really concerned. I think she needed a wellness check. I don't know that she got it. But, you know, running for president is no joke. It is one of the most rigorous, exposed, brutal, hard on anyone's, you know, mind, body, soul, and spirit. And so he might drag her through it, and we'll see. Well, April, I have loved this conversation so much. You are extremely sharp and well-versed on these issues. I think that LA and the surrounding communities are really lucky to have you fighting for what's right, fighting for the citizens, and really to help people who are on the streets, because what's happening right now is certainly not good for them. So I thank you for all the great work that you're doing. I will hope to see you down in that area one of these days soon. We don't live too far away from each other. And please let me know if you come up this way at all. And I hope to have you on the show again, and we'll get caught up on these issues as we go along.
1: Thank you so much for having me. Looking forward to it anytime.
0: Awesome. Thank you.
1: Thank you.
0: And thank you all so much for joining us on this episode of Politically Basic. We're committed to breaking down the basics so that you get to decide. Be sure to check us out at politicallybasic.com and follow us at Politically Basic so you don't miss an episode. We'll see you next time.

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3: Jesus says, "When I open the door, there's no circumstance that can change it. As long as you walk through the door at my invitation and exercise that little strength you have to take the step I'm calling you to." In conjunction with his saying, "You have a little strength," he goes on to say why. He says in verse 8 at the end of the verse, "For you have kept my word and you have not denied my name." He said what strength you have is based on two things. You've chosen to receive my word of promise. He's not asking us to master understanding of everything in it, just to believe him, to have faith in what he says he wants to do. That's all he asks of us. Just believe that what I ask you to do, that I can fulfill in you. The scripture makes that so clear in such texts where the Bible says that when he begins a good thing in us, he will perform it. Faithful is he who calls you, who will also do it. The Lord will perfect the things that concern me. His almightiness, the grace that is sufficient for us. All of those cluster around, the verses that cluster around this great truth that he will, with just the little strength we have, make possible something if we just embrace his word and don't deny his name.
4: Well, hello there, everybody, and happy Friday to you. It's so good to be back here with you on a Daily Walk devotion, going through this letter, this epistle of 1 Timothy, as we consider Paul's instructions to young Timothy as to how he was to lead within the church. We find ourselves in chapter 2 on, a really important passage, I would say, for some, controversial. Let's get right into it. I even have my notes here just so I can be clear. In 1 Timothy chapter 2, verse 11, brace yourselves. Here's what he says. "Let a woman learn in silence with all submission. And I do not permit a woman to teach or have authority over a man, but to be in silence." Whoa, ladies, don't click out of a Daily Walk devotion. Stick around. There's stuff I want to share with you on this. There has been no shortage of misunderstanding and debate on this particular passage. In fact, entire books have been written either to combat or defend what has been written here by the Apostle Paul. And as you read through it, here's what something I just want to share with you. Within the church today, people that love Jesus, differing opinions on the particular subject of the role of women in the church. First of all, women have an extremely valuable role within the church. And they serve in so many different capacities, and God has laid those out within Scripture. All the giftings of the Spirit are available to women as well as to men. There is no partiality with the Lord. However, there is one role that is not reserved for a woman, but actually given to the brothers in the fellowship, and that is to be a pastor within a church. that a woman is not to have that title. That is not her role. There's a different role, very similar to the way a woman would not be considered a husband, but rather a wife. It's just a role. It's just a structure that God has put into place for the family and also for the church. And there are some who would disagree with that. But you basically have two camps today. You have what is called the complementarian, which believes that women have a vital role within the church that complements the role of the brothers in the church, but it's different. It's different than one another. They don't do everything that the brothers do within the church. Listen, a woman could be a prime minister. A woman could be a president. A woman could be a CEO of a corporation. She can be anything. But as it relates to the church, she's not called to be a pastor. That was something that God said was reserved for the brothers in the church. That's the complementarian role. And I think that is the biblical model. But then there's another group that has progressed, I would say a progressive revelation that probably started back in 1969, when suddenly we look at this passage differently than we've looked at it since it was written. And that is what some would classify as the egalitarian perspective. And that means that a woman can do anything that a man does within the church. There is no gender distinctions as to role or function within the body of Christ, that they do exactly what everybody else does. But again, I think that that would be a misinterpretation of scripture. People will say that Paul was misogynistic. He would say that he was chauvinistic and that he really hated women. I think you misunderstand the passage, because as you open it up, Paul says right here in the very beginning, let a woman learn. Listen, in that day and age, women were not allowed to learn in the ways that men were. Paul says right up front, hey, listen, let the women learn. Don't be not letting them be a part of this study or being able to grow in the knowledge of the Lord. He said that's not right. There's neither Jew nor Greek, slave nor free, male or female. All are one in Christ. Women are able to learn. Let them learn. Now, when he says let them learn in silence, that's important, because initially when you read that, you think a woman can't talk in church. She can't say anything. Actually, the word silence there means tranquility. That's what it means. The same word is used for peaceable in chapter 3, verse 2. It's not saying women can't talk in church. Rather, it's saying they should learn in a peaceable manner. They should be free to learn. They should be at peace to be able to learn. And so let that happen in the body of Christ. Let that happen within the church. I'm always amazed at how much insight women have to the scriptures, my wife being one of them. There are things that she will read devotionally and share with me on a passage as we talk about what we read that particular morning. And I think to myself, wow, that was a deep insight. I am edified by that. And I am encouraged by what she shares. Women are able to learn in a tranquil and a peaceable manner. But then it also adds to this, and this is where some people get upset, learn in silence with all submission. That word submission immediately takes on a negative connotation and sends chills up the spines of many of the sisters in Christ, because we live in a society that values individual rights, and especially those who are pushed down by the system or for some reason are, you know, ostracized or they're not included. And so when you see this happen, you think, well, women can do anything that men can do and they shouldn't be in submission. Again, the word here for submission in the context, it doesn't mean inferior. That somehow women are inferior to men. Submission had to do with structure and order that God had given for the church. Again, similar to the structure and order that God had given for the family within the home. These are God's instructions, and they're for our good. He loves us. He gives us a manual for marriage in scripture. He gives us a manual for the church. This is just the order that God has and the way in which we are to apply it. Then Paul adds to this, and I do not permit a woman to teach or to have authority over a man, but to be in silence. The word permit means to allow someone to do what they desire to do. Apparently, there were women who were wanting that role of pastoral, a pastoral role in the church. And Paul said, listen, I'm all for women learning. I'm all for them growing in their walk with the Lord, but they're not to have this role, pastorally speaking. When it talks about teaching, I do believe that it has the idea of doctrinal authority and doctrinal instruction. And Paul said that is something that is reserved for the women. It doesn't mean that women can't prophesy or they can't share in church or a missionary can't share her testimony or whatever. But I think having a woman function as a pastor in a fellowship is a misunderstanding of scripture. And I think that that goes against what Paul says in his word. Some people have a hard time with that because they allow the culture to interpret what's being said in the word rather than the word speaking for itself. In the simplest way I can say it, according to God's word, women are not to have the role of pastor teacher in the church. They're not given that responsibility. They're given a different responsibility. Both men and women in the body of Christ have different roles, different functions, and they are to complement one another. There's no division. There's no misunderstanding. There's nobody putting down somebody because of their gender or whatever. No, this is two people with different roles, different functions working together to equip and edify the body of Christ. And sometimes, you know, we read things in God's word that we don't necessarily like, but it doesn't change the fact that it's in there and that it's true. I hope that answers it for you. I'd encourage you, refer you to a study that I did in 1 Timothy on a woman's role in the church. You can find that on our app if you go to Calvary South OC. I think you'll be encouraged. I go into much greater detail and depth. Well, until next time, God bless you. Have a wonderful weekend. Look forward to seeing you on Monday.
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5: Paul the Apostle said, "The good news that I have to share with you is that Christ died for our sins." The prophet Isaiah said, "God laid on him the iniquities of us all." Everything to save you has been done by God. To keep you from the flames of hell, God sent his only begotten Son, allowed him to suffer and die. We sang the old rugged cross. To the old rugged cross I will ever be true, its shame and reproach gladly bear. Yes, God did provide the means by which you can be saved from the death that results from sin. But you have to respond. God even called to the people and he said, "Turn, turn, for why will you die? Saith the Lord, I have no pleasure in the death of the wicked, but they turn from their wickedness and live." And God is calling to some of you today and he's saying, "Turn, turn. Why will you die? I don't have pleasure in the death of the wicked, but they will turn from their wickedness and live." And God is calling some of you today to do just that.
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6: Hello, and thank you for watching His Channel. With an international update, I'm Brian Perez. China's newest aircraft carrier passed through the Taiwan Strait, putting a major Chinese naval platform in the waterway separating Taiwan from China. Taiwan's military tracked the Fujian with joint intelligence, surveillance, and reconnaissance systems. The transit came during Taiwan's five-day immediate combat readiness exercise. Taiwan's defense ministry said the drill is testing how fast its forces can shift from peacetime to wartime operations, deploy to key positions, maintain command links and sustained combat logistics. The Fujian is China's third aircraft carrier and its first electromagnetic catapult carrier. Beijing claims Taiwan is part of China and has not ruled out using force to bring the island under its control. In Canada, a Freedom Convoy protester who had his bank accounts frozen under the Emergencies Act will be appealing his conviction, with his lawyer set to argue that the court should consider whether his charter rights were violated. Evan Blackman was convicted of mischief and obstructing police following his arrest in February 2022. He received a conditional discharge, 12 months of probation, 122 hours of community service, and a $200 victim fine surcharge. Blackman had been arrested during the Freedom Convoy protest against COVID-19 vaccine mandates and other public health restrictions. The federal government invoked the Emergencies Act for the first time ever in February 2022 to give law enforcement expanded powers to arrest demonstrators, require towing companies to remove protesters' vehicles from Ottawa's downtown core, and freeze the bank accounts of some protesters. While Blackman was acquitted of charges in October 2023, the Crown appealed the acquittal in 2024, and a new trial began in August 2025. Two Australian members of Parliament have launched a new political party, which they say will challenge the two-party system and give more communities a real say in Australia's future. According to a joint statement from the two Sydney-based federal MPs, Zalie Stegall and Allegra Spender, the new party will be called CSA, Community Strong Australia, and will focus on integrity, climate action, and economic prosperity. The MPs expressed concern that some political forces fuel division and push voters toward more extreme choices, in a veiled reference to the surging conservative-leaning One Nation. The two MPs have lodged an application with the Australian Electoral Commission to register CSA as a political party. The process is expected to be finalized by October. The announcement of CSA's formation comes as recent polling suggests One Nation has now overtaken Labour and the Coalition to become Australia's most popular political force. And progressive candidate Ivan Cepeda conceded Colombia's presidential election to conservative outsider Abelardo de la Espriella. The concession came days after Cepeda initially refused to acknowledge defeat following preliminary results that showed De La Espriella as the apparent winner. De La Espriella is a businessman and attorney who had never previously run for office. He defeated Senate member Ivan Cepeda by 1 percentage point in a remarkably close election, according to officials. Despite his concession, Cepeda made serious allegations that De La Espriella's victory was influenced by foreign interference by the U.S. and the use of artificial intelligence to manipulate voters. President-elect De La Espriella will begin his four-year term in August. The result will effectively end outgoing President Gustavo Petro's leftist influence on the state. With an international update on his channel, I'm Brian Perez. Thanks for watching and God bless.
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7: Today,
8: the band played the national anthem and we stood at attention, tears running down our face.
7: Meet an American hero.
8: We were thinking of our country and of that flag.
7: Who put his life on the line for his country.
8: Tomorrow morning, I'm skipping school. I'm going to go down to the Marine Corps office and sign up.
7: And fought for freedom halfway around the world.
8: They were hitting these landing crafts that we were in, blowing them right out of the water. It was terrible.
9: Hi, everyone. Welcome to the 700 Club. Happy Independence Day. You may be celebrating the holiday by grilling outdoors or maybe watching fireworks. Whatever you're doing, let's be thankful for heroes like Don Graves.
10: Well, when America was attacked at Pearl Harbor, Don joined the Marines. They sent him to Iwo Jima. On that island, Don had two goals: fight for his country and make it back home alive.
11: February 19th, 1945. The Battle of Iwo Jima begins, marking a major initiative in the Pacific campaign of World War II. On the island's volcanic beach, 19-year-old Corporal Don Graves was a long way from his home in Detroit.
8: I was only hoping and praying that I could get off that beach. We had to get off that beach, and we lost a lot of boys.
11: Don was inspired to enlist in the Marines at the tender age of 16. It was December 8, 1941. President Roosevelt was addressing the nation.
12: The United States of America suddenly and deliberately attacked the naval and air forces of the Empire of Japan.
8: I said, tomorrow morning I'm skipping school. I'm going to go down to the Marine Corps office and sign up.
11: Although turned away because he was too young, Don wouldn't be denied. 6 months later, the day after his 17th birthday, he marched back into the Marine recruiter's office and enlisted. Don spent 7 grueling weeks in boot camp that prepared him for combat and inspired a deeper love for his country.
8: The band played the national anthem, and we stood there at attention, tears running down our face. We were thinking of our country and of that flag.
11: After boot camp, Don was assigned to an anti-tank unit and was later trained as a flamethrower in preparation for his first combat assignment, Iwo Jima. On February 19th, Don and his squad climbed into a landing craft and headed toward the beach in the third wave of the invasion. As they drew closer, they came under heavy fire.
8: And I hear a noise like whoomp. That kind of stuck my head off, the fantail off the back. And they were hitting these landing crafts that we were in, blowing them right out of the water. It was terrible.
11: When his craft landed, Don climbed over the side into the water, struggling to get to the beach under the weight of his 72-pound flamethrower. For the first time in his life, Don called out to God.
8: Nobody else could help me. So I knew that God had power and authority. I knew that. We hit the sand, laid down, face down. I buried my face in the sand, and I said, God, I don't know much about you, but if you're real, and you can do for me what people say you can do, and you get me off this island, I'll serve you the rest of my life.
11: After 3 days of grueling, exhausting battle, they captured Mount Suribachi. Don remembers looking up from his position.
8: There's the old glory waving away there.
11: However, the battle for Iwo Jima was far from over. It would take 36 days for the Marines to take the small yet strategic island. The cost was heavy, and Don saw many of his friends killed or wounded in action. He became hardened, forgetting his promise to God.
8: I made that pledge on the beach and never thought of it. Once I got off the beach, it was all over. Now, I curse God. I had a couple of close calls. We all did. You couldn't help it. 22,000 Japanese, 65,000 of us, killed 7,000 of us, wounded 20,000.
11: Don wouldn't see combat for the rest of the war. Discharged soon after Japan's unconditional surrender, he went home to Detroit, where he met and married his wife, Rebecca. The combat veteran struggled to deal with life as a civilian.
8: I just couldn't adjust. I began to get a little bit ornery with my family, and I had 2 or 3 jobs, walked out. I just couldn't settle in. I couldn't stand to be inside locked up. I couldn't stand that.
11: To cope, Don started drinking, and by 1954, almost a decade later, was on the verge of destroying his marriage and himself. Then in May of that year, a friend called.
8: He said, I'm going to talk to you. Don't you say one word. You are a mess. You're losing your wife. You're losing your best friends. And you're going to lose yourself, and you can't help yourself. You need to take my wife and I to this Billy Graham meeting, and you need to be there, and you need to hear everything.
11: Don agreed to go and brought Rebecca along. No one was more surprised than he was by what happened next.
8: The film started, and Billy came on, and I started crying, and I fell on the floor. Man, I was a mess.
11: Reverend Graham's message of repentance and salvation through Christ struck home. Afterwards, both Don and Rebecca went up to accept Jesus into their hearts. It completely changed their lives.
8: I fell in love with the Bible. I just fell in love with that blessed book. He put me in the ministry for 32 years. Had a great time, and I worked hard.
11: Don retired from preaching in 2007. Then, 9 years later, in 2016,
13: he lost his beloved Rebecca. Today at 97, he's still sharing the good news of Jesus and his love for America. For Don, love for God and love of country run deep.
8: How do I feel about my country? I love it. I love it. I respect it because I understand it. I know the history of it. When I look at that flag of ours, you see those red stripes. That represents the blood that was shed for America and for that flag. That's what it represents to me. That's the most beautiful flag in the world.
9: Ash and I were just talking. It's very similar to Louis Zamperini's story, yeah, who I had the privilege of interviewing years ago. Mm-hmm. Lord, save me, I'll serve you forever. And then maybe forgetting his prayer. And then Billy Graham gets him saved.
10: So many individuals were saved, mm-hmm, through the Crusades and, you know, Billy Graham's teaching and preaching. But Don, we just thank you so much for your service. And what a reminder for us. Those stripes on the, mm-hmm, flag represent the blood that has been shed to give us the freedoms that we all share today.
9: By the way, just yesterday I saw Don on Facebook singing. I mean, the guy's,
10: oh,
9: I think,
10: goodness,
9: 101, amazing man.
10: Wow,
9: yeah,
10: praise God.
9: He's going strong.
10: Yeah, absolutely. All right, everyone, well, up next, as America approaches its 250th birthday, we'll look back at the men and women who shaped our nation. From the civil rights movement to the space race, hear the role Christian courage played in their stories. Senator Tim Scott joins us to revisit some of the most defining moments in American history.
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9: As America celebrates its 250th birthday, Senator Tim Scott, the first African-American elected to both the U.S. House and Senate, delivers a powerful reminder. Our nation's promise is rooted in timeless Judeo-Christian principles. The South Carolina Republican declares that America has always advanced through Christians who stood with fearless conviction, championing liberty, justice, and human dignity. As Gary Lane reports, Scott's message is clear. Our future depends on returning to the faith that made us exceptional.
14: Right now, the world feels pretty chaotic, and things at home aren't much calmer. As Americans get ready to celebrate 250 years as a nation, Senator Tim Scott says it's time to look up and ask for help from above.
15: From the Civil War to World War II to the landing on the moon, Americans have looked to God for guidance, for peace, and for strength.
14: At the recent Rededicate 250 prayer event in Washington, D.C., the South Carolina Christian shared how the fight for justice has always run deep in the black church. He reminded everyone about 1955, when Rosa Parks, a woman of strong Christian faith, refused to give up her seat at the front of a segregated bus in Montgomery, Alabama. He pointed out that for Parks, it was never just about a bus seat. She was standing up for her dignity before God. And it was prayer that gave her and the whole civil rights movement the strength to keep going.
15: It's prayer that inspires our nation. It's prayer that transforms our world. There is no way to grasp the last 250 years of America without looking to the power of prayer.
14: Scott's new book, One Nation Always Under God, Profiles in Christian Courage, hit shelves just in time for America's 250th birthday. He's hoping it will help spark a revival across the country.
16: I hope that it really is a call for a revival of the soul, not just a Christian spiritual revival. But as a country, we need to be revived. I see signs of it.
9: And we are honored the Senator Tim Scott joins us now via Zoom to talk about this beautiful book, One Nation Always Under God, and it is inspiring. Senator, thanks for being with us today.
17: So good to be with y'all. Happy 4th of July.
9: And to you. You write at the outset, very early on, this is not a book about politics. It's about ordinary people with incredible courage and faith. Why was it so important for you to bring their stories to the forefront?
17: It is the story of America. America's foundation, ordinary people doing extraordinary things because they were first on their knees in prayer. God changes things. Our nation is a result of prayer warriors who sealed our fate in a good way through the power of prayer. And if we want to know what makes America great again, we need to know what made America great in the first place. It is the blood of Jesus. It is that Judeo-Christian foundation that runs through this entire country. And when we turn our hearts back to the Lord, He will hear us, and it will lead to remarkable outcomes, not just for America, but for the world.
9: Senator, one of the things about your book that is such a blessing and so encouraging is the stories you tell. So let's get to a few. I thought I knew a lot about history, but I had never heard of this ghost army. For people who don't know, tell us about Fred Fox.
17: Well, Fred Fox was an actor who really was given, like, you know, if you think about Jeremiah 1:5, that God knew before Jeremiah was in his mother's womb that he was wired to be a prophet. I think Fred Fox was wired to be an actor. And during the war, we needed to set up a place where we could pretend that the war was coming here, that our troops were moving. Fred Fox used his theatrics, his expertise in theater, to create really a small town that seemed like our warriors were there, but they were somewhere else. And by doing so, he literally saved thousands upon thousands of lives in the midst of a conflict. When God gives you a gift, it's not for you, it's for a greater purpose. Fred Fox found how to use his acting ability to save lives on the battlefield without having actual military personnel there. It's a remarkable story that you can read in One Nation, Always Under God.
9: It is remarkable, very compelling story. It's worth getting even just for that. You talk about giftings God gives us. Let's talk about Dorothy Dix. So what was the gifting she had, and people who may not know her story, what was her impact in America?
17: Well, one of the things that Dorothea went through was pain and misery. Sometimes your mess becomes your message so that God can make you a messenger. And what she found along the way of studying the issues of mental health in America was that the place where so many who were really considered insane were kept, these asylums, were terrible. And so she, as a revival, started in her heart. It spread throughout her entire person, and she decided that she would change and make more humane how we treat those afflicted with mental issues. And she brought dignity and respect to places around the country that house the mentally infirmed. And because of her, our story as a nation reflects Matthew 25, those vulnerable people who need help. She found a place where she had experienced pain and misery, and she was able to deliver others from it because God took her mess and made it into a message. Mm.
9: And I thank you for being sensitive to what her giftings were and what she contributed. It's so important. All right, people are more familiar with Apollo 13, Jim Lovell. Oh, yeah. So what part of his story stands out to you the most to include it in this book?
17: You know, when you go to Washington today, you can go by and visit Dr. Martin Luther King Jr.'s statue. They left out the most important part of who he is, though, is Reverend Dr. Martin Luther King Jr. And so when you think about the story of Jim Lovell, we hear a lot about this remarkable astronaut, but we don't hear about his prayer life. So when he was 200,000 miles away from Earth and everything seemed to be crashing around him, things were going wrong, he settled his heart and he prayed. That is something every single person in this country needs to understand, that even an amazing, remarkable, great astronaut, when all the pressure was on him, he didn't go to his intellect first. He went to the Lord in prayer. And as a result, Mark 11:24 says, pray specifically. As a result, he found the courage and the wisdom to save the lives of everyone who was on board with him, and they made it back to Earth. You'll hear about the astronaut, but you won't always hear about the prayer warrior.
9: Yeah, and I love how, and just like you're doing in this interview, in each chapter you bring scripture into their story. So a theme that runs through your book is that heroes emerge from moments of crisis. Senator, none of us like going through crisis or difficulties, but how can we keep the perspective of what it's going to reveal in us?
17: Well, there's no doubt that your character is oftentimes either revealed or created in the crisis.
15: I remember when I became my father and mother divorced when I was 7, that crisis revealed an insecurity in me, but the Lord Jesus Christ actually created character through that misery. I think today in America, we need to make sure that we don't waste the crisis, that we don't allow the enemy to break things up and for us to live there. We have to use it as an education. When we use it as an education, we see how God can take our gift or our pain and create promise through it. And that's one of the most important lessons of America, is the aftermath mentality. We typically come together after a crisis as a nation because we want to remain one nation, always under God. Things aren't going to always go our way, but even when they don't, God, according to Romans 8:28, all these things will work together for good for those who love God and are called according to his purpose. Okay. Someone should say amen.
9: Final question, because I know it's important to you in the book. You write that small decisions create seismic shifts. I won't give it away, yes. But I remember you talking about one of the first jobs you had. It was a great story. What are some small decisions that can change far more than what we may expect?
15: Well, listen, as we think about the 4th of July and the 250th anniversary of this country, the one thing I would like for us all to remember on 4th of July is simply this. If you dedicate your life to the Lord every single day, which means starting your day in a rhythm of prayer, praise, and reading the Word of God, you will be close to his heart. James 1:5 reminds us, if anyone lacks wisdom, let them ask of God, who will give liberally, and be not like a wave of the sea tossed to and fro, and God will help you in your time of need. Our country needs a revival. We see it on college campuses. I'm hearing it in high schools. I'm seeing it even in the halls of politics and in Congress. There is a revival stirring in this country. And if we maintain the rhythms of daily connection to the Lord, I believe the best is yet to come for America.
9: Amen. Amen. Ladies and gentlemen, you can see why I need to get this book, One Nation, Always Under God, Profiles in Christian Courage. It is fantastic and a beautiful book as well. Senator Scott, thank you for your time. We really appreciate it.
15: Yes, sir. God bless.
9: All right. God bless you. Ashley, what's up next?
10: Well, one of the most stunning moments in American history was one of its first. The 13 colonies were filled with different people from different backgrounds, but they were united to one cause because of one man. George Washington was the first and only choice to be leader of our new nation. The country looked to him as a king, but Washington, surprisingly, refused the crown. Andrew explains.
18: George wouldn't have it. Become king? No way. Royalty was his for the taking. Yet America's first president squashed growing momentum to place a crown on his head. He left no doubt of refusal in 1782, penning a letter back to Louis Nicola after the colonel urged Washington to be king of the young nation. I must view with abhorrence and reprehend with severity. You could not have found a person to whom your schemes are more disagreeable. Washington's humility evokes a scene centuries before near the Sea of Galilee. After a miraculous feeding of 5,000 with only 5 barley loaves and 2 fish, when Jesus perceived they were about to come and take him by force to make him king, he departed again to the mountain by himself alone. This was more than humility. It was refusal to depart from mission. Already possessing a heavenly crown, Jesus later told Pilate, "My kingdom is not of this world. You say rightly, I am a king." The Messiah traded his throne for a cross, choosing instead to become the bread of life, true vine, and light of the world. As we reflect upon 250 years of American independence and the nation's founding, George Washington's selfless leadership may get an occasional mention, but not the accolades deserved. His refusal of the crown is perhaps the most overlooked moment of America's path toward a constitutional republic. One finds it difficult to name a greater example of humility. There is, of course, an exception, where we discover a carpenter washing feet, touching lepers, and silencing storms. Jesus, who knew no sin, became sin for us, so that we might become the righteousness of God. The earthly crown he accepted was woven of thorns, placed on his head by a vicious band of barbaric Roman soldiers. Even today, he invites us to partake in the royalty only he is worthy of. Indeed, the kingdom of God is within you. We will never experience a greater privilege.
7: Next, she took a lump of clay.
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9: As you can see, it is a beautiful film. It is CBN's latest film telling the story of the unsung heroes of our country. It's called Jewish Patriots of the American Revolution. It shows how a tiny community played a huge role in the earliest days of this nation.

0: purpose.
1: Life as I knew it was over, and I couldn't see for the veil that was in front of me what the rest of my life was going to look like.
2: In a split second on July 7, 1996, Linda Little's life came to an unexpected halt when her car was struck by a teenage driver, causing a traumatic brain injury and a grim prognosis.
1: Hearing that you don't have quality of life that you're used to, there's an expression that I've heard over and over, it's earth-shattering. Well, it's worse than earth-shattering. I didn't know how to feel. I didn't know what to expect.
2: Linda struggled to walk, speak, or use her hands after the accident. For 18 long months, she endured grueling outpatient rehabilitation. Her progress was painfully slow.
1: I felt internally hopeless. There was a part of me that was giving up. There was a part that had lost the will to live. I didn't know my purpose.
2: Linda poured her heart out to God.
1: Father God, show me. Give me a purpose. I am a grown woman, and I was in my 40s when my accident came. I didn't struggle with purpose. I knew when I got up in the morning, I was to tend to my responsibilities of being a mother and a wife, and ultimately getting to work and doing that job. And now, suddenly, I didn't have that purpose.
2: Just when despair threatened to consume her, God was preparing another path. A sculptor introduced Linda to clay therapy, a little-known method that would do far more than restore motor skills. It would awaken a purpose in her.
1: The first time the clay was in my hands, I had no idea what I was supposed to do. Before the accident, I was crafty, but never an artist. I didn't draw, I didn't paint. So all of this was completely brand new, foreign. I took a chance.
2: At first, it seemed small, shaping clay with trembling hands. Yet as Linda molded clay, healing began. Peace returned.
1: When I touched that clay, I felt I could perhaps communicate with my heart in the form of art. It was moving for me. I was growing up again. I was starting over. The little girl inside of me, she was coming out.
2: As Linda's artistic ability grew, so did the influence of the man who encouraged her most, her husband, Park, a Marine Corps veteran.
1: I looked at him. I said, Park, what is it that would show the highest form of honor to a military audience? And he said, the salute. The soldier that was created for the Veterans Memorial here is saluting and telling those guys, I honor you in the work that you've done for our country. And I'm the one that got to do that.
2: When Park died suddenly in 2020, Linda found a new way to honor his legacy. Her work took on a patriotic theme. Her sculptures mixed faith, honor, and the American spirit.
1: In Park's passing, I found that the work that I did after his death was a time that I could honor the work that he did.
2: Linda's artwork would continue to grow in notoriety, including an opportunity few can imagine. What began as therapy in North Dakota was about to reach the halls of the Pentagon.
1: The eagle is a representation of our country, and it's also a representation of Heavenly Father. He is our guardian, and inside of that guardian of the eagle are all these people that have been gifted the strength and the willingness to sacrifice for our country.
2: She felt the piece was important and needed to be somewhere special. So Linda sent an information packet to the White House.
1: 3 weeks later, that packet was face up, showing a picture of my work. And the curator for the United States Pentagon walked by, touched the photograph, and said,

0: This belongs in the Pentagon. 2.5 months later, we were in the Pentagon.
1: Today, Linda Little and her family rejoice as her sculptures stand in places of national significance, with her latest work, Vanguard, dedicated to the Space Force. Linda Little is an acclaimed bronze sculptor, despite still living with the lingering effects of traumatic brain injury. The hands that once struggled to hold a fork now create masterpieces that inspire thousands and tell an even greater story. God redeems all of our suffering.
0: When I reflect on the work that I do in sculpting, it's like I'm the vessel. God allowed the bump on my head so he could turn tragedy into joy. He took what was meant for bad and made it good. I want people that see my military work to see honor, to see sacrifice in a positive way. That we are grateful as a nation. That thank you, soldiers. Thank you, the spouses, the family of the soldiers. I'm very grateful for the job that they've done, and I hope that when they walk by my work, that they feel that, they see that.
2: Amen and amen. What the enemy meant for evil, God intended for good. Here she was going through some horrific times. I mean, she was in a horrible accident, had to relearn so many things, could barely hold a fork. And she even said herself, she was like, before the accident, I was crafty, but I wasn't an artist. And here she is learning how to sculpt. And I mean, I was seriously blown away watching this and just looking at her bronze sculptures. I mean, they are truly a piece of art. And it's amazing to see how God is using Linda to just bless people. Yeah.
3: And she has such a humble spirit. Like, she just seems like she's so honored and how God restored things. And it's amazing to think that that skill set and talent was buried in there. It makes you think, like, how many people are walking around with unique talents and skills that maybe could find birth somehow? It's just a gorgeous story, redemptive.
2: Yeah, absolutely. Who knows, Andrew? Maybe you could be a bronze sculptor.
3: I should give it a shot.
2: I mean,
3: honoring the military.
2: Yeah, and exactly.
3: To see her hands on that statue that was inspired by her husband. So beautiful.
2: Yeah,
3: amazing
2: story. It's a blessing what she's doing.
3: Well, up next, everyone, For God and Country, how viewers like you are helping one sailor follow his dream to be a Navy chaplain. That's coming up.
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10: We're here that we might lead. 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
11: The vision of Regent University is to be a transformational Christian university to produce Christian leaders to change the world. 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
12: In 1977, Dr. Robertson had a vision brought to him by God to start a Christian university for his glory. 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
11: We have invested and excelled in many fields of study, and now it's time to invest in world-class facilities for the future. 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
2: The Chaplain Corps is almost as old as the military itself. In fact, one of George Washington's first acts as commander-in-chief was to train soldiers of faith. More than 200 years later, chaplains continue to play a vital role in our armed forces. Matt is one of those sailors who wants to carry on the legacy of those who serve both God and country. And thanks to CBN's Helping the Home Front, he's well on his way to becoming a Navy chaplain.
13: After 2 years of college, Matt felt God was calling him to join the Navy, and he was excited to begin his career. His fiancée, Victoria, was up for the challenge of becoming a sailor's wife, even though long separations were in their future.
14: I just realized that God would make a way for it to work, even though it seemed a lot bigger than what I thought I was capable of.
13: After the couple married, Matt believed God was leading him to apply for the chaplaincy program.
15: I had met a chaplain on the base that I was stationed at, and I just saw his energy, his positivity, and the way that he could help people. I was like, that makes sense. And that's when all the dots kind of lined up and connected. And I said, I understand now. That's where he wants me to go.
13: To make this happen, first Matt needed to finish his bachelor's degree, and it wouldn't be easy. By day, he served as a full-time sailor, by night, a full-time student. He received financial assistance this time. However, the college student loan payments from before he joined the Navy were tough to make. The couple stretched their budget by cutting out non-essentials, including TV service and trips home to see family.
14: It's hard to be away from them as they're all like developing their lives and just seeing my nieces and nephew come into the picture. That's hard not being there for that.
13: Matt and Victoria relied on their faith in God and trusted that they were pursuing his calling for their lives.
15: It's hard right now, but it's not always going to be this kind of hard. It's going to be hard in different ways at a different time, but right now, this is what he has for me.
13: Their prayers were answered when Pillar Church San Diego contacted Helping the Homefront and told us about Matt and Victoria. Pastor Daniel Carter shared that Helping the Homefront was paying for a trip home to see family.
15: What?
14: That's so sweet.
15: That's awesome.
14: That's awesome.
15: Wow. Yeah.
14: Thank you so much.
13: That was just the beginning of the surprise.
16: So there's one more little thing here. CBN, Matt, wants to pay your entire student loan balance.
15: Dude, get out. Get out.
14: Oh, what?
15: What?
14: That's amazing.
15: He's going to make me cry.
16: You're allowed to.
15: Really?
14: Oh,
16: really?
14: Oh, my gosh.
15: Oh, my gosh.
14: Oh,
15: dude.
14: My gosh.
15: I'm still in shock, really.
16: Really?
14: That's
15: thank you, Lord. Thank you, Lord.
14: That's amazing.
15: Wow.
13: Now Matt is free from financial worries and can concentrate on becoming a Navy chaplain.
15: This has been a huge game changer for us. I'm so thankful for CBM Partners. And just the people who have responded faithfully when they gave, donated, and helped in any way, shape, or form. It is life-changing. It is an answer to our prayers. Huge blessing. And we're so grateful. And I hope that one day we can be a blessing as they've been to us.
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2: Well, this 4th of July, millions of Americans will be displaying the flag as a tribute to the freedom America embodies. Millions of those flags will be Anan flags. They're from the family-owned company that's been producing flags like Old Glory for six generations.
1: The White House, Iwo Jima, the North and South Poles, the Moon. All of these iconic places have one thing in common. Flags made by Anan Flagmakers.
17: I believe they're setting up the flag now.
18: Buzz Aldrin and Neil Armstrong planted an Anan flag on the moon. That was something that Anan was extremely proud of.
1: Anan is the oldest and largest flag manufacturer in the United States. Vice President of Sales Bob Caggiano has been with Anan for over 50 years.
18: Anan actually started in 1820 as ship's chandlers on the Hudson. And around 1847, the sons took over the business, and they just wanted to go into flag making.
1: After six generations, the company is still family-owned. Anan makes all sorts of flags from their plants in Coshocton, Ohio, and South Boston and Cobbs Creek, Virginia. But their best seller is Old Glory. They produce 30 million U.S. flags a year. That's 1.5 billion stars and 390 million stripes, to be exact.
18: We are selling an American icon, and regardless of what may be happening anytime, people still look at the U.S. flag for what it symbolizes, which it symbolizes freedom.
1: Anan Flagmakers grew up alongside America. In 1849, the young company was commissioned to make the flags for President Zachary Taylor's inauguration. And they've made them for presidential inaugurations ever since.
18: I've always said Annan is a footprint of America. When you go back to 1820, when you think about, there's not too many other companies that are around. And because we make a U.S. flag, whether it was the Civil War or World War I or World War II, Annan has been there.
1: Flags start out as bolts of American-made white fabric, which is then dyed, cut, sewn, and packaged. Some of them are printed on industrial screen printers, but employees say the flag is much more than a product.
19: It is the single greatest symbol that recognizes our country. The fact that someone wants to display that in front of their business or in front of their home, or they want to present that, you know, to someone as a gift, you know, to me, that's pride in country. And I think that's pretty awesome.
20: When you come in and you see all this red, white, and blue hanging every day, everybody takes pride in their work.
21: With a flag that represents your country, it's something you really enjoy doing, you know, like you're doing it for your country.
1: Annan flags have flown in times of celebration, like the grand opening of Yankee Stadium, as well as times of mourning, such as Abraham Lincoln's funeral. But for Bob, the most meaningful flags are those that honor veterans who have made the ultimate sacrifice.
18: America has gone to war in other places so they could have the freedom and that we have here. And who did that? It was our veterans, it was our soldiers that are currently deployed. And they went out there and fought that war because they believed in something. They believed in the American flag and they believed in freedom. Every time you see a veteran, you should thank them.
1: For the veterans and military spouses employed at Annan, flag making is a special craft.
22: My husband's actually a former Marine, so this job means a lot to me because of where he served the country.
23: It means freedom. You know, it's stuff that people have fought for years and years. If it had nobody fought it, we wouldn't be flying that right now.
24: But I'm close to flags, and I feel closer to the flag since I did serve. I still get goosebumps when I see the flag go up.
1: No matter where it's found, the U.S. flag represents values Americans all share.
18: It's a rallying point. To me, that flag just means the unity and the freedoms that us as all Americans have. It's something we really all should be proud of.
2: There really is something when you see an American flag flying. There's just so much, at least for me, there's so much like pride that comes up within me. I think back to when I was a cheerleader in high school, you know, Friday night lights, and we were singing the national anthem and the flag was blowing in the wind. A lot of times I would get teary-eyed. There's just something about, you know, our nation and having pride in our nation, which I think is not a bad thing. I think today a lot of people maybe don't feel that anymore, but I just pray that it comes back, that we feel pride for our nation once again.
3: I'll tell you something, watching this program today from start to finish, it's some good stuff.
2: Yeah.
3: When my son began doing Honor Guard with the flag, that certainly made it more special to me.
2: Yeah.
3: The history in that company, think of Lincoln's funeral and Yankee Stadium, it's
2: amazing.
3: Incredible.
2: No, truly.
3: Wow.
2: Yeah, I'm like, listen, I'm gonna buy me an Annan flag.
3: And it's so important to the people that work there. Like,
2: absolutely.
3: It means so much. Beautiful.
2: And I think it's amazing, too, that it is American-made who's making these American flags.
3: Yeah
2: it's great.
3: Well, the most famous American flag is the one that once flew over Fort McHenry. And it was there in September of 1814 as British ships fired their cannons. An amateur poet named Francis Scott Key was 8 miles away during this battle, but he was close enough to see the rockets' red glare and the bombs bursting in air and much, much more.
25: America's national anthem. The words are deeply embedded into our nation's history and reflect the patriotic spirit of the American people. As most people know, the Star-Spangled Banner was written by Francis Scott Key, a lawyer and amateur poet. It started as a poem he called The Defense of Fort McHenry. It was inspired by the events of the Battle of Baltimore in 1814, 2 years after the start of the War of 1812.
26: The Battle of Baltimore is a 25-hour bombardment where the British fire 200-pound mortars at Fort McHenry for 25 hours. The goal of the British was to bomb the fort into submission and allow the defenders, or cause the defenders, to flee the fort.
25: Francis Scott was sent on a special mission by President James Madison to the British fleet. They were unaware that the bombardment was about to start.
26: Francis Scott Key is sent out to meet the British ships because he's winning the freedom of a gentleman named Dr. Beans, who's captured outside of the burning of Washington.
25: He won Dr. Beans' freedom, but the Battle of Baltimore had just begun. Key and the others were directed to stay on the British ship for the duration of the battle. During the rainy night, he could see fighting units who defended Fort McHenry and the American flag flying above.
26: These bombs literally would leave a British warship 2 miles away, would go up in the air, and then 10 feet over their target, Fort McHenry, they'd burst into pieces of shrapnel the size of your fist. And the British will fire 1,800 of them at this fort over the course of 25 hours.
25: It was during those hours Key immortalized the words, "Rockets red glare and bombs bursting in air." Then, in the dawn's early light of September 14th, the battle came to an end, and Key watched as a new, larger American flag was raised above Fort McHenry.
26: And so what we know is that the flag that flew during the battle was a 17 by 25 foot storm flag. And what happened to that flag, we have no idea because it was so tattered by the rain and the bombs and the rockets. What we do know is when that battle comes to an end, if you looked at the fort, you would have seen nothing. The fort was covered in smoke and mist. Because imagine, it's raining, those bombs are bursting. And then, finally, an hour after the battle, we hoist up a 30 by 42 foot flag, the Star Spangled Banner.
25: The new flag had been commissioned by Major George Armistead, who tasked Mary Pickersgill to make a flag big enough to be seen by the British.
26: The flag is impressive because it is 30 by 42 feet. So each stripe is 2 feet wide and each star is 2 feet from point to point, making it a quite impressive 30 by 42 foot flag.
25: That flag inspired Key's poem that became the Star Spangled Banner. Soon it was put to the music of an English drinking song, and it became the national anthem in 1931 by congressional resolution. Through the years, the first stanza has stood as a refrain of national pride and patriotism, but it's the fourth stanza that Key reminds us to keep our trust in God.
26: Francis Scott Key, a Christian, makes a very dramatic statement when he says, "In God we trust." And what he's referencing is how, to him, this was a just defense of a town. And that whenever you justly and bravely defend your home, that in God you should trust that he will come and make sure that you are safe and your family is safe.
3: Love these pieces today that give us the context and history of how things came to be. I don't know about you, but before sporting events and things, when I hear the national anthem, it's still just, you know.
0: Absolutely.
3: It's so meaningful.
0: Yeah, beautifully penned by Francis Scott Key, whom I am not related to.
3: We were wondering, of course.
0: Some people are like, are you? No,
3: do you actually
0: I'm not
3: get asked
0: related.
3: That?
0: I have before. I mean, that would be pretty cool.
3: Maybe
0: but
3: you are.
0: Sadly,
3: you
0: no.
3: Know.
0: Who knows? Yeah, great song.
3: Well, it's been a sweet and special show on this historic day. We want to leave you with our national anthem, as sung by America's patriotic vocalist. Here's Amia Nico with our Star-Spangled Banner.

0: The airtime for the preceding program was paid in full by your faithful donations to his channel.
1: Hello, and thank you for watching his channel. With an international update, I'm Brian Perez. China's newest aircraft carrier passed through the Taiwan Strait, putting a major Chinese naval platform in the waterway separating Taiwan from China. Taiwan's military tracked the Fujian with joint intelligence, surveillance, and reconnaissance systems. The transit came during Taiwan's five-day immediate combat readiness exercise. Taiwan's defense ministry said the drill is testing how fast its forces can shift from peacetime to wartime operations, deploy to key positions, maintain command links, and sustain combat logistics. The Fujian is China's third aircraft carrier and its first electromagnetic catapult carrier. Beijing claims Taiwan is part of China and has not ruled out using force to bring the island under its control. In Canada, a Freedom Convoy protester who had his bank accounts frozen under the Emergencies Act will be appealing his conviction, with his lawyer set to argue that the court should consider whether his charter rights were violated. Evan Blackman was convicted of mischief and obstructing police following his arrest in February 2022. He received a conditional discharge, 12 months of probation, 122 hours of community service, and a $200 victim fine surcharge. Blackman had been arrested during the Freedom Convoy protest against COVID-19 vaccine mandates and other public health restrictions. The federal government invoked the Emergencies Act for the first time ever in February 2022 to give law enforcement expanded powers to arrest demonstrators, require towing companies to remove protesters' vehicles from Ottawa's downtown core, and freeze the bank accounts of some protesters. While Blackman was acquitted of charges in October 2023, the Crown appealed the acquittal in 2024, and a new trial began in August 2025. Two Australian members of Parliament have launched a new political party, which they say will challenge the two-party system and give more communities a real say in Australia's future. According to a joint statement from the two Sydney-based federal MPs, Zalie Stegall and Allegra Spender, the new party will be called CSA, Community Strong Australia, and will focus on integrity, climate action, and economic prosperity. The MPs expressed concern that some political forces fuel division and push voters toward more extreme choices, in a veiled reference to the surging conservative-leaning One Nation. The two MPs have lodged an application with the Australian Electoral Commission to register CSA as a political party. The process is expected to be finalized by October. The announcement of CSA's formation comes as recent polling suggests One Nation has now overtaken Labour and the Coalition to become Australia's most popular political force. And progressive candidate Ivan Cepeda conceded Colombia's presidential election to conservative outsider Abelardo de la Espriella. The concession came days after Cepeda initially refused to acknowledge defeat following preliminary results that showed De La Espriella as the apparent winner. De La Espriella is a businessman and attorney who had never previously run for office. He defeated Senate member Ivan Cepeda by 1 percentage point in a remarkably close election, according to officials. Despite his concession, Cepeda made serious allegations that De La Espriella's victory was influenced by foreign interference by the U.S. and the use of artificial intelligence to manipulate voters. President-elect De La Espriella will begin his four-year term in August. The result will effectively end outgoing President Gustavo Petro's leftist influence on the state. With an international update on his channel, I'm Brian Perez. Thanks for watching, and God bless.
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0: So what can history teach us about God's plan for America? Our guest today is helping raise up a generation of believers who know their Bibles and their history, and he's here to share from his new book, The American Story, Rebuilding the Republic. But before we get to that, join me around as a student at the table, April Simons. Are you ready to learn today?
1: I'm ready to learn, and okay. I'm so excited. We live in a great country.
0: We do.
1: There's so much great about it, so I'm excited for this show.
0: You know, I know you travel a lot abroad.
1: I do.
0: And we love that. Mm-hmm. I mean, we love every country.
1: Yes.
0: But when you come back home, I mean, you realize how blessed you are.
1: Oh,
0: right?
1: My goodness. It's just good stuff right here.
0: Yeah,
1: we need
0: sure.
1: to be grateful for what we have.
0: That's right. Cindy Johnston, how are you?
2: Hey, I'm doing wonderful today.
0: Good.
2: Happy to be here and be able to talk about our history in this country and how God has been such a part of this whole mm-hmm. process. And I'm right. thankful to be living in this country.
0: Yeah. Well, I know that my daughter, Rachel Lamb Brown, loves history.
3: I do.
0: This is going to be right down your alley.
3: And Dad loved history, and he passed along that love for history to me. And I love to see there is like this revival of this love for country here mm-hmm. in America. And it's really cool. I just saw Target. They're actually doing this like full on like American display, patriotic
0: wow.
3: display.
0: Wow.
3: And so I just love seeing like this renewal of just love for country.
0: Yeah, that's good. That's good. Dorothy Newton, how are you?
4: I'm doing great.
0: You know, a lot of the history that's being taught in our schools today is not accurate, and a lot of stuff's being left out. Things have been changed. Mm-hmm. To have a real historian today to talk about that has mm-hmm. legitimate documents,
4: yes.
0: I think it's going to be good.
4: Yes, I think it's going to be great. And you know what? I'm always open to learn more and
0: yeah.
4: more. And it's just it's a beautiful thing.
0: It really is. Cindy Murdock, are you ready?
5: I am so ready. I am. And you know, I was thinking that it's a shame that we as Americans don't really study the history of this country to keep rekindling the love for this country. And I was just thinking at Christmas, we bought little constitutions, a little booklet, and we stuck it in all of our adult children's stocking, hoping that they might just get back in there and be rekindled and be refreshed and understand
0: the Constitution. Yeah, that's neat.
5: Yeah.
0: That's awesome. Well, you know, he is an author, speaker, and president of Wall Builders. Please welcome our dear friend, Tim Barton.
6: Hi there.
0: I called you a historian.
6: I'll take it.
0: Are you right?
6: Yeah.
0: I mean, it's amazing. Your dad, David Barton, and you have these like photographic memories.
3: Isn't it yes. like copy paste? It's like a little like younger version.
1: It's like Google.
7: The 2.0.
1: Yeah.
0: It's amazing. Like when you'll see when he starts telling stories, but you guys really have one of the greatest libraries of historical documents. Is that right?
7: Yes, ma'am. It's the only collection. We have actually two museums in the Dallas-Fort Worth area. We have one just west of Fort Worth in Aledo. We have one in Las Colinas. But the one in Aledo, which is where our main location for Wall Builders is, we have on display the only place in America you can go and see documents from every single signer of the Declaration and every signer of the Constitution.
1: Wow.
7: The only other people that have those collections are places like the Smithsonian, the Library of Congress, or National Archive. Wow. And we've been blessed. We have tens of thousands of original documents. So any president, any founding father you can name, we have some of their handwritten documents.
0: So I know this is going to be difficult, but out of all the documents that you have looked at, what is one that really touched your heart and stood out as far as maybe looking at our founding fathers, Constitution, whatever?
7: We have a Geneva Bible that the pilgrims came to America in 1620.
0: Yeah.
7: The Geneva Bible was part of the Bible of the Reformation when the Bible hadn't been available to the modern world in their language. And so when the Geneva Bible comes out, for example, in English for people in England and Western Europe, this is a revolutionary thing. And when the pilgrims come to America, they come with the Geneva Bible. Well, John Winthrop is the one who leads the Puritans in 1630. There's 1,000 Puritans that come initially with him. And this is where he gives the famous sermon about America being a city on a hill. We have a Bible from one of the families that came with John Winthrop. And in the front of the Bible, it actually has their family genealogy and quill pen.
1: Wow.
7: The Bible's from 1590.
1: Wow.
7: And so that's just one's off the top of my head.
0: Of course, you've written these books, The American Story. There's 1 and 2, and this is just like a must-have for understanding.
1: Yeah. Mm-hmm.
0: America, the story of America. Just quickly tell about both of these, because I know people want to get that and share with their children, their grandchildren, et cetera, et cetera.
7: Yeah, the American Story of the Beginnings, we go from Columbus through the Declaration, and we actually in both books have more than 1,000 footnotes in the back of them, because we're trying to tell the honest story, and so we use original documents to do it. And in using those documents, we encourage people, please don't take our word for this. Like, here's the actual letter where this is what he wrote, but what we try to point out to people is that most of what we think we know today is not historically accurate for lots of reasons. Yeah. And when you go back and actually read from their own writings, you realize that even though these weren't perfect people, they were people that by and large not only knew there was a God, there were people seeking to be used by God for a greater purpose, for their future legacies, future generation for America. The second book goes from the Constitutional Convention up through the first 7 presidents. So my dad and I are working. We're going to have a series of 4 or 5 of these that kind of tell all of the American story. So these are the first 2 installments, chronological order. But it goes Columbus through the first 7 presidents.
0: And you tell a lot of the actual stories, like you said, with the footnotes to back up. Yes. Because truth is so important.
2: Yeah.
0: And I'm going to let everybody go around, because I know everybody wants to ask a history question. But what would our founding fathers say about the state of America today?
7: Yeah. I think they would lament. One of the things that John Adams wrote is if we ever come to the place that we lose the foundation, he says, posterity, you will never know how much it cost my generation to preserve your freedom. He said, I hope you make good use of it, or I shall repent in heaven that I ever took half of the pains we did to create it. Mm-hmm. And so I think they would look and go, what are y'all doing? But because we don't know our history, we don't recognize that the founding fathers are the ones who worked so hard to make sure we had a faith foundation. They quoted the Bible more than any other book in their writings, and it's not even close. The Bible was the most important book. And so in education, the Bible was the number one textbook that kids learned to read with. When you went to university, you were required to be trilingual no matter what university you went to.
2: Wow.
7: You had to know English for maybe obvious reasons in America. You had to know Latin because you would read all the classics in Latin. But then you had to know Greek, because every university, your freshman project was to translate a portion of the Greek Septuagint into English. Wow. So you had to know Greek.
2: Oh, wow.
7: Well, this was just part of basic American education. You have to know the Bible. That's where you're learning to read from. It was a tradition that nearly every American in their time, the founding fathers wrote about this often for themselves. Standard practice was they would read through the Bible at least once a year.
0: Well, and our government was set up in the branches based on
7: Isaiah,
0: the government that they studied in the Bible.
7: Correct.
0: Right? Yeah.
7: Correct.
0: So talk just a little bit about that.
7: So when you look, for example, the Constitution, there's so many elements and components of the Constitution that come directly from the ideas they learned from the Bible. The fact that we have a Republican form of government, they recognize that a king was never God's idea. I mean, when they're leaving Europe, right? And they can point to where Samuel says, this is a terrible idea. Yeah. Well, they say, well, what did God do before there were kings?
0: It never worked. I mean,
7: no.
0: Through the whole, all of history in
7: Correct.
0: The Old Testament,
7: And so the question was, what did God do before there were kings? Well, Exodus 18:21, choose from among you people to represent you. Leaders of tens, fifties, hundreds, thousands. Well, it repeats it in Deuteronomy 1, repeats it in Deuteronomy 16. Yeah. And so you go through the Constitution, and there are so many components, including the separation of powers, where George Washington, John Adams, James Madison, Alexander Hamilton all wrote, the reason we have to have a separation of powers is because the heart of man is wicked and deceitful. It can't be trusted, so we can't centralize. And by the way, that's a quote from Jeremiah 17:9, that the heart of man is wicked and deceitful. It can't be trusted. And they actually didn't put the verse reference by it. There's a great letter from Benjamin Franklin when he was over in Europe. He wrote back to a pastor in America. He said, when I'm over here, he said, if I quote the Bible and if I don't tell them what I'm quoting, this is as foreign to them as if I'm speaking a different language. He says, in America, I can quote the Bible and I never need a reference that I'm quoting it, because everybody in America knows the Bible. Well, this is what in their writings, when they say the heart of man is wicked and deceitful, they didn't put Jeremiah 17:9, but it's a verbatim quote. But the reason it mattered, they said we have to separate powers, because if we know the heart of man is wicked and deceitful, then if we centralize power, when somebody's heart's wicked and deceitful, we're like, what are we going to do? Well, now we separate power, so that when somebody's heart's wicked and deceitful, and even the reason we have the three branches, right? If you had a Supreme Court that was bad, well, then you have Congress and the president to keep them accountable. Right. If you have a president that's bad, you have Supreme Court and Congress to keep them accountable.
0: Accountability. Yeah.
7: That was it.
0: Yeah.
7: Because they know we can't trust the heart of man solely in and of itself. But this, again, and actually in the book, Building the Republic and the American Story of the Beginnings, we go through some of this from their own writings. At the moment when they write it, because it goes chronological, we will include part of that letter. And it's also worth noting, when we tell those stories, most history today is one of people's least favorite subjects because it's names and dates and places, right? It's dates and dead people. Nobody wants to do that. But it's interesting.
0: It's kind of like reading Leviticus.
7: Right, it's numbers. Yes. And so-and-so begat so-and-so. And I don't even know. But what we try to do is take more of a Bible approach, not from the Leviticus or the numbers side. But if we all talked about the story of King David, when David kills Goliath, if that was in a modern school setting, the question would be, in what year did David kill Goliath? Mm-hmm. Yeah. And none of us Bible lovers at this table could answer that question.
1: You're right. Mm-hmm.
7: Why? Because the Bible doesn't tell us. Yeah. Well, why didn't... Because that's not the point of the story.
0: Mm-hmm. Right. Yeah.
7: Modern history emphasized what should have been the least significant moments. Mm-hmm. And they removed what was the entire point of why we did this in the first place. So this goes back and it actually tells far more of the story, not just names, dates, and dead people, but it tells the story. Mm-hmm. Which makes it a much
0: more
7: fun
0: read. Which I love, by the way.
3: Yeah. Yes. There's a very common misconception when it comes to talking about the separation of church and state. Can you clarify what the founding fathers meant when they put that? Because a lot of people say the church should not be involved in politics. True or false?
7: So that is entirely false. But what we've done in modern culture, because we know so little history, we have taken a phrase and confused it, that the founding fathers believed in a separation of church and state, but not the way we do. They believed in separate institutions, but not secular institutions.
0: Right.
7: Right? I mean, the Old Testament teaches us this. Moses was in charge of the law and government. Aaron was in charge of the tabernacle, the temple, the church. Well, those were separate institutions, but God was over both of them. God gave Moses all the law. God gave Aaron all the instructions, right? I mean, through Moses, but God is the one that gives all those instructions. In fact, if you go to King Uzziah in Chronicles 26, he was the one that God gave inventions of war. He was coming back one day after a victory. He goes by the temple. He wants to offer incense. And the priest meets him and says, King, like, you can't go in there. I will do it for you. And he says, I'm the king. Like, What is wrong with you? I do what I want. And if you remember, when King Uzziah enters the temple, God struck him with leprosy. He turned and fled a leper. God had just given him victory in war. God was not against King Uzziah, but God made very clear boundaries. There's a separation of institutions. The founding fathers knew that very well because they had seen over in Europe where there was a state-controlled church that the king would actually determine the laws and theology for the church.
0: And create new institutions.
7: Correct.
0: When
7: and they said...
0: line up with what he wanted to do.
7: That was it. So they said, in America, we're not going to do it. But... they never thought there was a secular notion of government. And this is where the very first time the founding fathers met, as an example, September 6, 1774, the very first motion made at their very first meeting was to open with prayer. And they discussed it. They brought in the Reverend Jacob Duché. The opening prayer lasted for 2 hours.
1: Wow.
7: By record. Mm. Now, most churches would have a hard time having a two-hour prayer meeting these days, right?
0: Yeah.
7: But these are the founding fathers. And we can go through hundreds of examples. By 1814, there had been more than 1,400 official government-issued prayer proclamations where governors, presidents, or Congress called on the nation or their individual states to times of prayer and fasting or prayer and thanksgiving. If the notion we're hearing of separation of church and state means you can't have God in government, then why did every single founding father who became a governor do prayer proclamations calling on a specific day in their state for a time of prayer and fasting or a specific day for a time of prayer and thanksgiving? Either they misunderstood the phrase or we've misunderstood the phrase. And since they're the ones who did the Constitution, I'm going to think they didn't misunderstand it. We've just misrepresented that today. They believed in separate institutions, but not secular institutions.
0: And of course, a lot of people reference the letter that Thomas Jefferson wrote. So explain that.
7: Yeah, so in January 1st, 1802, Thomas Jefferson wrote a letter to a group of Baptists in Danbury, Connecticut. Thomas Jefferson was the one, when he was in Virginia, he had worked to remove the Anglican Church as the official state-established church of Virginia, which had gone all the way back to Jamestown's founding, because that's what England was under King Henry VIII. They became Anglican. And so Virginia was officially an Anglican colony. And Jefferson said that we should not give favoritism toward the Anglicans over everybody else. We should have freedom of religion for all Christian people. So he was the one that worked to remove the Anglican church over Virginia. Well, the Danbury Baptists knew that. And being up in Connecticut where they were, Connecticut was a very strong Congregationalist, which was Puritan pilgrim descendants. That was kind of their thought. And they were concerned that John Adams had just been president. He was a very, like, outspoken leader for supported by the Congregationalists. And they said, if we get another guy like that, they might say, we're all going to have to be Congregationalists in America. So Jefferson's president, they said, this is the guy we need. Can you make sure? In their letter, they write in October of 1801, they say, can you make sure that you do something to ensure our religious freedom? And the letter he writes back, January 1st, 1802, he says, you don't need to worry about losing this. He says, Congress has already made sure that your freedom is forever secure, because in the First Amendment, which says Congress shall make no law respecting an establishment religion or prohibiting the exercise thereof, he says, we've erected an eternal wall of separation between church and state to make sure the government can never interfere with your religious expression.
0: So the government cannot interfere, but
7: Correct. They
0: switched it
7: and
0: said the church, you know, can't
7: interfere. Right. Now we're saying that we can't have religion in government, but here's where I would go even one further, and maybe kind of to your thought a minute ago, too. Thomas Jefferson, January 1st, 1802, was a Friday. 2 days later, Sunday, Jefferson doesn't just go to church. He goes to church in the U.S. Capitol building, a church that he actually approved to meet in the Capitol building. And the pastor who spoke that Sunday was the pastor that Thomas Jefferson had personally invited, John Leland. So if Jefferson had meant with separation of church and state that you can't have religion in government, then why did he go to church at the Capitol building and listen to the pastor that he personally invited to come speak on that Sunday?
0: So good. So good.
1: I would have enjoyed history and Leviticus more if I knew it this way. But I know you have kids, 3 and 6, I believe, and I have grandkids, and I know they are not going to learn this in school. Do you have something for them that we could be teaching them? Any material?
7: Yes, ma'am. So at wallbuilders.com, we do have resources and material for younger kids. We actually have some coloring books with some stories in it.
1: Awesome. Yeah.
7: But even with these two books, The American Story, we have them written where even homeschool parents can use them in That's upper awesome. Elementary. They can be used in middle school or high school, depending on, you know, when you want to cover some of these materials. But it's also written in such a way, one of the things that unfortunately most parents don't realize how poor their education has been either.
1: Yeah.
7: Exactly. And so I would encourage, like, most parents, go back and relearn this, because just like it used to be growing up where Sunday school, where there'd be like maybe storyboard.
1: Yeah.
7: Right. And we're learning David killing Goliath, you know, foam board, whatever it is. So I would say one of the things that's so important is for parents to learn the story so that then they can help tell the story at an age-appropriate level.
1: Yeah.
7: You know, there's some parts that even in the book, like we have a little disclaimer at the beginning, there's a few moments where we talk about cannibalism in America and some, like, could be intense moments for kids.
1: Yeah.
7: Like, parents, just be cautious. These sections, you might want to read it first.
1: Yeah.
7: But that's what we would say is there's a lot of great resources on our website, but also even these books for parents to know so then they can even walk their kids through reading, telling some of these stories to relearn who some of those heroes were.
1: Right.
2: How and why have these facts not been brought forth over the years into public schools and into society in general? How has that started just going away?
7: With education, there's a long history we can back up with progressives. When they took over in the early 1900s, they changed the goal of education. Ultimately, what they did is they stopped creating thinkers, and they started producing memorize and repeaters. Mm. And so most people now have not learned the stories because it doesn't help support what the point of education has become. Mm. And going back to what education used to be, we wanted people to be thinkers, problem solvers, and know the story. And we've just shifted the idea in modern education.
8: What are some victories today that's happening in America that gives hope?
7: Yeah. Well, I think there's actually a lot happening right now. And unfortunately, a lot of news networks aren't covering them. But we are seeing incredible victories from the pro-life battlefield, where states are doing things to protect and defend life. But even things like the Ten Commandments being now at Texas, where we are, one of the states that's actually passed the Ten Commandments are going to go back in every public school classroom in Texas. The same thing with In God We Trust legislation. There's legislation that's allowed chaplains. There's more than 20 states that now have chaplains in schools in their states. And that list is growing. There's a law now passed in Texas where Bible and prayer time is allowed every day for every teacher and every student. There's a lot of really positive things. When we look at what made America a unique, special, prosperous nation, the foundation that made us different was the Bible. And the Bible has been actively removed for the last 60 years. Yeah. But we're at a place now that we can restore that. And we are seeing it restored in real time, which is pretty amazing.
2: Wow, amazing.
5: You know, Wall Builders was trying to get some ads out
9: And it was rejected.
10: Yeah.
9: So tell us about that, and then what can all of us do in a way to help support and make it happen?
7: So we were in Washington, D.C., where there are the Smithsonian Museum. So many school kids go. We want to take out ads and put them on buses and various places in even the metro stations where people could see. Basically, there was a QR code is all we were doing. There was a picture of George Washington kneeling in prayer, and it had the word Christian with a question mark. There was a QR code, like, to find out more, go here. And we had an article where we just had quotes from founding fathers and had a little disclaimer up front that even though not every founding father we wouldn't argue was a devout Christian, most of them were. And here's just some of the things they said about their faith. And so then we have this long list. Well, In Washington, D.C., they said, wait a second, you can't have religious advertising in D.C., and that's too politically controversial. And so our friends, Kelly Shackle for First Liberty, they represented us. We were able to win that case. And so then our ads actually did run in Washington, D.C., where they were on buses, they were in the metro stations, where people could actually just go on that QR code and see what do the founding fathers actually say. And when you go to their writings, it's so different than what most of us have been taught about their belief.
3: Cool. I'm curious, because you mentioned this at the beginning of the program. What are some of the biggest misconceptions that are being taught that are history that actually aren't accurate, that people would be surprised to find out?
7: That there's not a single signer of the Declaration or Constitution that was an atheist, agnostic, or a deist. Which we hear today, well, you know, Franklin, Washington, they were all deists. None of them were deists.
0: Or they said Jefferson saying.
7: Yeah. Right. Yeah. Now I might look at like a Franklin, and I wouldn't argue he was a Christian, but he's the same guy who during the Constitutional Convention, when it's all falling apart, the longest speech he gave was challenging all of the other delegates there to a time of prayer. He said, if God doesn't help us, we'll never succeed. Well, that's not an atheist, agnostic, or deist. Now, he wasn't sure about the divinity of Jesus at the end of his life, so I wouldn't say he's a Christian, but he wasn't anti-Christian ever his whole life, or the idea the founding fathers were all these racist, bigoted slaveholders. The vast majority of the founding fathers actually came out against slavery, and many of them never had slaves. Many of them who had slaves actually freed their slaves in their lifetime, but we're not told their stories. We're told about, Thomas Jefferson, he had slaves. Washington had slaves. Cool. You've named two of more than 200 founding fathers. Who else do you know that had slaves and what's their story? And the problem is we don't know the story. We hear the accusations. Mm-hmm. And because we don't know the story, we often believe the accusations, even though largely they're historically ungrounded. And so part of what we do, going back and telling the story, people can see not just what the accusation was, but what did they actually do and how it's so different than what they're accused of today.
0: So some of the best presidents that America has had and some of the worst presidents as it relates to what our founding fathers intended.
7: Yeah, so for the original intent, for the foundation constitution, obviously George Washington, he's the guy that started it all. He helped do the constitution. He was one of the best. You could point to people like Abraham Lincoln, who had the courage and backbone, significant moment in American history. We'd point to someone like a Calvin Coolidge, who's considered one of the most constitutional presidents in our nation's history. Maybe even a guy like Ronald Reagan, who when, you know, an era we were told America's going downhill, never going to recover, and it turns around. I'd even point to Donald Trump. With all of the criticism he gets, he is one of the most constitutionally grounded presidents we've seen in our lifetime.
3: Wow.
7: I mean, and not even close. So I would say that's probably my top five. Andrew Jackson actually is in my worst presidents because of what he fundamentally did to change America. And then you have guys like an FDR because of bringing in progressivism. There's several people I would point to.
0: So Roosevelt.
7: Franklin Delano Roosevelt for fundamentally changing what the American system was about and saying, no, federal government should be the one to meet all your needs. It used to be we knew God met our needs.
0: His wife have a lot of influence on him, though?
7: Correct.
0: So that
7: The same with Woodrow Wilson, a very bad president. His wife was very influential. Maybe even like a Joe Biden, whose wife was very influential.
0: The damage that we've seen from some of these presidents, it's interesting. It's almost like you can go back and read about the kings. You have a good king, a bad king, you go backwards, you go forward.
7: Yeah.
0: But are you hopeful for what you're seeing happen now, some of the doors that are open, even our Supreme Court decisions?
7: I'm very hopeful for lots of reasons. We're seeing God on the move all over the nation. We have the opportunity. We do a lot of traveling on a yearly basis, and it's so evident. I mean, we've seen and talked about even on your program before, like the baptisms in California, right? Yeah. 7,700 people baptized. Well, there was baptisms in Atlanta just a couple weeks later where they did 1,600 baptisms in Atlanta.
10: Yeah.
7: We're seeing God on the move all over the nation. We actually have a president who loves America and yes. one who recognizes that not only is there a God, but God saved him on purpose for a reason.
10: Yeah.
7: It's been a while since we've had a president even acknowledge something that simple. And so there's a lot of reasons I'm very hopeful.
0: Well, and we have to say, because we're out of time, but when you talk about men that God has used, he always uses imperfect
7: yes.
0: people.
7: Yes.
0: And so we can talk about King David, a man after God's own heart, mm-hmm. yeah. but he murdered a man, he committed adultery. I mean,
7: President Trump would fit in Hebrews 11 very well. Because that was an incredibly flawed list of murderers, right?
0: It was,
7: prostitutes, womanizers.
0: It was a flawed list.
7: Right.
0: Yeah.
7: But look how God used them in amazing ways.
0: Yeah, and God can do that, right?
7: Correct.
0: Yeah.
7: Hebrews 11 should be one of the most hopeful chapters we ever read, because we should right. go, if God can use them, yeah. he can use me.
0: Yes. Yes. You have Rahab in there who was yeah. a prostitute.
7: Correct.
0: You know, think about that. It yeah. is in the lineage of Jesus. So anyway,
7: correct.
0: This is good, right?
8: Yes. Yes.
0: So good. Well, we're out of time today. But I want you to remember, we're not just called to learn from history. We're called to make history yes. with God. And I've heard people say that history is his story. Mm. And that our founding fathers, of course, like our founding fathers, we need to stand up, speak truth, and lead in this moment. You need to get out and be a part of your community, your school board. I mean, how important is that?
8: So important.
0: To get involved in what's going on with our schools and with our children and with the world. And I mean, so many things happening. God's given you an opportunity to speak up and to speak truth. And I wanted to just say, like, as believers, be kind, okay?
10: Yes. Mm-hmm.
0: We don't have to be ugly and mean and angry. And, we,
7: yeah.
0: you know, God loves everyone.
7: Yep. Yeah.
0: We love everyone. And today, if you're watching and you need prayer, that's why that prayer line number's on the screen. If you're watching today and you don't know the Lord, but you would like to know him, I would just encourage you to call that number on the screen and just invite Jesus into your heart right now. Just say, Jesus, I need you. Yeah. I always talk about my Grandpa Trammell, who just said, God, if you're there, I need you. Mm-hmm. He didn't know what to pray. Mm-hmm. He just said, God, I need you. And God transformed yeah. his life. He wants to do that for you too. The most important prayer you can pray mm-hmm. is to invite Jesus into your heart and ask him to forgive you. Because the Bible says all have sinned and mm-hmm. come short of the Lord, mm-hmm. glory of God. All of us sitting at this table have sinned mm-hmm. and come short. And we have all prayed mm-hmm. and asked Jesus come into our hearts, and he has changed our lives. He wants to do that for you. Well, I do want to thank Tim for joining us to get a copy of his book. Both these books, find out more about his ministry. This is such a great thing for kids, y'all. Visit wallbuilders.com, both 1 and 2. There will be a 3 and 4 mm-hmm. coming out. And the stories, awesome. That's what interests me.
10: Yes.
0: I don't know about y'all, but yes. I love to read.
10: Yes.
0: And these are stories that are backed up by documents. So as always, make sure to follow us on social media. You can subscribe to our YouTube channel for full episodes and exclusive content. Let us know how Table Talk is touching your life. We love hearing from you. You can also listen to the Joni Table Talk podcast, available now on all major platforms. I want to thank you so much for watching. Thank you, Tim.
7: Yes, ma'am.
0: We love and appreciate your little photographic memory there. And just excited about what you're doing and the truth that you're sharing, these stories that actually happened that we can know and understand. And I know you've been blessed by it as well. Thank you so much for watching. Thank you, ladies. See you next time. Bye-bye for today.
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0: this is the Greenberg Report. My name is Steve, and I'm here with Ebby. Ebby, tell us about your ministry.
1: The name of the ministry is Serve India Ministry. God helped me to found it 10 years ago, 2006. God gave me a vision to reach out to 100,000 villages.
0: Wow.
1: You know, villages are big in India, 500 to 5,000 people per village. There are 600,000 villages without the gospel in India. So God gave me a burden to reach out to at least 100,000 of them.
0: Wow.
1: By training and sending up to 20,000 native pastors.
0: How do you do that? How do you train them?
1: You know, it's God opened my eyes to see how there are in almost all the states of India, there are 30 states. In almost every one of the states of India, there is this first generation Christian community, you know, meaning about 10, 15 years ago, they were Hindus, and, you know, through radio, literature, traveling teams, these people have come to know the Lord. And among them, there are evangelists and pastors, you know, they're
0: wow.
1: excited about Jesus, they're passionate about Jesus, and they want to share the gospel with their family members, kith and kin, you know, fellow villagers. And so there are lots of them. They are unaffiliated, untrained, unsupported. They're not on anybody's radar. You almost have to go and discover them. But God gave me a burden to come alongside these men that God has raised, first generation Christians, every
0: yes.
1: one of them, and equip them and empower them and send them into the villages to preach the gospel and to plant churches. That's how. That's what I do.
0: Wow. So you know the people, and God has opened the door for you to reach these people that nobody even has heard of, that is gifted as an evangelist, right?
1: That's right.
0: They're
1: yes.
0: gifted evangelists
1: yes.
0: by God, and they're using their gift for God's glory. So you recognize those people
1: yes.
0: and you send them out. And they that's, preach the gospel and people get saved.
1: That's
0: what
1: right.
0: happens after the people get saved?
1: You know, when they get saved, they are passionate about God, and they want to share with others.
0: Yeah.
1: And so we have a program for them as well. You know, on the one hand, we are training these men who are existing pastors. They are evangelists, and there are 5,700 of them
0: wow.
1: that are under training with us across 23 states of India. I have 100 trainers. Every trainer takes care of up to 100 pastors. He lives on the mission field. Now, through the pastors, we reach out to unreached villages, and people come to know the Lord. Once they come to know the Lord, we train them through the pastors that we are training. So we train the pastors. The pastors train the people that come to know the Lord. Now, we don't want anybody to be just believers, quote-unquote believers. We want everybody to be disciples, you know.
0: Yes.
1: Jesus asked people to take the crosses and follow him in his footsteps. So, you know, these believers, first generation, every one of them that come into church, they are trained, and again, they are sent into the villages, into the neighborhoods. And so it's disciple making disciple making disciple making disciple. That's what our ministry is basically
0: awesome.
1: About.
0: That's great.
1: Yeah.
0: I even heard today that you're using some materials from Vernon McGee and some materials from Chuck Smith, right?
1: Yes.
0: To even disciple those
1: right.
0: people, right? To listen,
1: you know,
0: to through the Bible, right?
1: See, that's the blessing of having a lot of partners. On the one hand, Calvary Chapel churches, and on the other hand, through the Bible. And back in India, we partner with two major radio ministries, Trans World Radio
0: oh, yeah.
1: and Far East Broadcasting Association, which is actually FEBC here in the States. You know, they share the resources with us. And then, you know, World Missionary Press, Equipping Leaders International, and Voice of the Martyrs. I mean, a lot of partners. So, you know, God has given us the burden to

0: alongside pastors and evangelists in India that need training. And they need training because they want to go out and preach the gospel. So as we focus on this priority, this God-given call to come alongside native pastors and train them to send them into the villages, you know, it's such a blessing to see ministries stretching their hands towards us and, you know, sending whatever they have, you know, to bless our ministry with. And so we're blessed to be able to, you know, make use of these resources that we are not able to produce. We can't even afford to, you know, make some of these resources.
1: Yeah, but you're helping to equip the saints.
0: Yes.
1: Through getting different resources that are founded on God's word, right?
0: Yes.
1: That's alive and living and powerful in the different languages,
0: yes.
1: Right?
0: Yes.
1: Tell us about the language. Is there only one language or is there multiple languages?
0: In India, there are 1,652 different languages and dialects. You know, it's almost a joke, you know. But you don't have to put the scriptures in all of them. I think the Wycliffe Bible translators have identified something like in excess of 300 languages. And they are a great help, too. You know?
1: Oh, yes.
0: They are trying to put the scriptures into as many languages as possible. Currently, within our ministry, we are having to produce literature in 13 different languages.
1: Wow.
0: These are major languages. There could be other languages in the areas where we work, but then the major languages are the ones that we are focusing on right now. So the training materials and the gospel literature that we distribute are in 13.
1: So one of the
0: languages.
1: Great things, even for our audience out there, if they're aware of any materials that could be an asset to you, is to get hold of you to say, hey, we have New Believer's Guide, we have the book of James translated,
0: yes.
1: We have it in. What
0: yes.
1: would be some of the languages that we're talking about in these 13?
0: Hindi is our national language, which is spoken by a large number of people. And I'm a Tamil speaker, T-A-M-I-L. You know, it's one of the Dravidian languages in the south. Telugu, Kannada, Oriya, Gujarati, Marathi, Assamese, Punjabi, you know, Avadi, Bhojpuri, you name it, you know. Lots and lots of languages.
1: There's a lot of people like you that get a call from God to spend some time in helping to develop God's word into different languages to help people to grow in their
0: yes.
1: faith. And so, man, that'd be great to
0: yes.
1: partner up to even
0: yes.
1: through this program, be able to have
0: yes.
1: more partners come alongside with these languages
0: yes.
1: and make more tools available, right? Materials
0: definitely,
1: available.
0: Definitely. We believe in working with the body of Christ.
1: Yes.
0: You know, the body of Christ around the world. They can come together and help us with the resources that God has put into their hands. You know, India is a great opportunity. 1.3 billion people. And out of home, you know, 850 million people would call themselves Hindus. And we have 150 million Muslims. You know, India is the second largest Muslim nation in the world. You know, but Christianity is a tiny bit. But, you know, praise God that in the midst of a handful of Christians, there are people that are passionate about sharing the gospel with their fellow men.
1: Yes.
0: You know, so I believe in my heart, you know, right from age 19, when I decided to follow the Lord, you know, accepting Him as my personal Savior, and you know, when I also decided to follow the Lord in the ministry, serving Him full time, right from the time, my dream is to bring India to Jesus in this generation.
1: Praise the Lord.
0: That's what I'm about. No, that's what this ministry is about. India for Jesus in this generation. And so, you know, at this time, it's more than obvious that God's focus is on that part of the world. And among these 1.3 billion Hindus, I see a lot of seekers, people that are hungry for God.
1: Yes.
0: You know?
1: You shared that they're hungry for God, right? That's a great place to start to preach Jesus, right?
0: That's right.
1: You know, so many places, they're not hungry for God,
0: yes,
1: right?
0: Yes, yes.
1: They're hungry for everything else but God.
0: That's right.
1: Right?
0: You know, India is a very religious country, and They, of course, worship lots of gods and goddesses. But one thing that's good about them is they believe in God. You know, you don't have to start proving to them, you know, that there is a God. In fact, they believe in many gods.
1: Yeah.
0: But when they hear about the fact that Jesus went to the cross on their behalf and shed his precious blood so that their sins can be washed, you know, they understand. They understand. You know, initially there can be some opposition, but you know, nobody hates Jesus. Nobody hates Jesus for what he did on the cross for us.
1: The problem is sometimes they add this God, right, Jesus, right, to a multiple God. So you got to show them that Jesus is different, right?
0: That's right.
1: He's
0: you know,
1: the
0: see,
1: only
0: that's
1: God.
0: Because they don't know. But when you tell them about Jesus, God's one and only Son, who came to the world not as a God-man, not as just a miracle worker, but as somebody that was willing to lay down his life so that you can be saved, I can be saved, the world can be saved, they know that there is no parallel to this story in any of the other religions of the world.
1: One of the great truths is he raised from the dead, right?
0: That's right.
1: Which other one raised from the dead?
0: Nobody else. Nobody else.
1: Nobody
0: you know?
1: Else.
0: and it is not just a theological truth. It is history. We know that. But then, you know, the resurrection power of God is at work among the Hindus. You know, God, I believe, it's not about a program or about a strategy, you know, things that we do or don't do. You know, what we see in our ministry is God is going ahead of us,
1: yes.
0: Reaching out to these people. You know, for example, you know, we minister to children as well in the villages. You know, we do an after-school tutoring program called Egg Project. Now, you know, 50 children get to come to this Egg Project 2 hours every day, 5 days a week, and we help them with their school lessons, besides giving them the gospel. Now,
1: yes.
0: One of the girls came from this Brahmin Hindu high caste family, and you know, she went back home after the program, and she was playing with some kids on the flat roof of her house. It's like the adobe kind of houses, you know, in the villages. And she accidentally fell down. Now, a lot of people saw her falling down and they came running to her, you know, thinking that she might have broken her hand or leg. But before they could come up to her, she stood up. And this little girl, 7 years old, was saying, Jesus took hold of me and he brought me down and put me on the ground safely. They were not willing to believe that, you know. But she said, you know, as I was falling, I cried out to Jesus, Jesus, save me. She had learned about Jesus at the Egg Project. Mm-hmm. Reason why, in spite of being a Hindu Brahmin girl, she was able to call out to Jesus. And she says, Jesus came and took hold of her and brought her down and put her on the ground. Nobody believed it. But you know, 2 days later, her older brother got sick, went to the hospital, and he was in a pretty bad shape. And mom and this little girl went to see him. And this little girl told mom, can I pray for my brother to Jesus? So this unbelieving mom who had totally, you know, kind of trashed that story 2 days ago, relented and she said, okay, pray to Jesus. She prayed to Jesus. The Lord God worked a miracle. It was more than obvious to this lady that, you know, something happened, and she started to believe. It was she who came and told me the story about her little girl having been protected by Jesus, you know. Now, see, that is the power of God, you know.
1: Yes.
0: I mean, we were not involved in it.
1: No.
0: We didn't preach at them. You know, God reached out to this family. Today, this whole family is in Christ.
1: Yay, praise the Lord. You know, I'm thinking of just the book of Acts. When you read the book of Acts, you see what's happened. And just like what you people raised from the dead, miracles happen, it's still happening today.
0: Yes.
1: It wasn't
0: yes.
1: something from the past,
0: no,
1: right?
0: No,
1: you
0: no.
1: see those things. Tell us a couple other stories of how the gospel is being reached through a miraculous thing. Or just, you know, I always tell people, right? Just to get born again is a miracle, right? You're a walking
0: yeah, that's right? Yes.
1: Your you know, life has been changed.
0: Let me paint the picture of the context and, you know, how we work, and then I'll give you a story.
1: Okay.
0: You know, see, we are working with 5,700 pastors. Now, our model is per area, we raise 20 native pastors, send out a trainer, a leader come trainer to go and live among them. The leader come trainer lives among the 20 native pastors and provides them teaching of God's word for 5 years. You know, wow. He lives with them and he invests in them. And while they are training with us in the word of God, each one of them is sent to 5 unreached villages. So between the 20, 100 villages are taken care of, and potentially 5 years are, we train them for 5 years. So potentially 5 years down the road, there could be 100 churches. Now, a leader that went to this area was busy gathering some native pastors so he can start the training. And while he was doing that, he went to a few villages and preached the gospel. Now, one day early in the morning, he heard a knock on his door. He opened the door. It was about 6 o'clock. There was this tall and evil-looking man standing outside. Asked him who he was. The man said, "I'm a robber." You know, 6 o'clock, front door, knocking on the door. You know, he looked like an ethical robber, you know. So, but this guy had a story. You know, he said, "You know what? Like 2 weeks ago, you were distributing gospel tracts. I was at the marketplace and I got one of your gospel tracts. I got angry when I realized that it was about Jesus Christ, your God, because I'm a Hindu. But then, you know, while I was trying to, you know, hurt you, some power overcame me and made me read the gospel tract over and over again. When I read it the 10th time, I knew I was a Christian. I'm here to ask you, what is next?" Okay? Now, that's only 50% of the story. The missionary started his first Bible study in that area in this man's house. So they started to read the Bible from the next day onwards together. Now, one of those days, a man that they had never seen walks into the Bible study asking this question, "Do you all know about God, the real God?" The missionary said, "Yes, we know about the real God because here is the Bible, in the Holy Bible, out of which we are all learning wonderful lessons about this God." Now the man says, "You know what? I have a cousin who lives in a village 10 miles away. And this cousin, a couple of days ago, saw a dream. And in the dream, he was asked to send for somebody from this village who could go over and tell him about the real God. If you guys are talking about the real God, if you know about him, please go and tell him." You know? Reminds you of Cornelius' story,
1: yeah, I was
0: right?
1: thinking the book of Acts, yeah. right? Paul's preaching, yes. and, you know, staying in the city for 3 years and yes. moving on to the next place, and where
0: That's
1: should
0: right.
1: I go, right?
0: That's exactly
1: That's
0: what happened.
1: Awesome.
0: The missionary goes there, 25 people are waiting, and they talked about this vision and or dream or whatever wow. they had, and they needed no persuasion. They readily accepted Christ, and today there is a church.
1: Wow.
0: A very thriving church in the village. You know, this is what God is doing in India today. You know,
1: I think it's amazing because as we talk about discipleship, they're so ripe. You know,
0: yes.
1: I mean, the Spirit is moving radically
0: yes.
1: there
0: yes.
1: in a way to reach out to all the people. I mean, wow, it's just so neat to hear these testimonies,
0: That's right?
1: Yes. Encourage the body
0: yes.
1: of Christ.
0: Yes. yes, sir.
1: Tell us another story, man. God's story. I love them. I
0: you know,
1: love stories.
0: But you know, we are being very strategic these days. I told you about this. This leader that lives among 20 native pastors,
1: yes.
0: Providing them with training and then equipping them with tools, you know, such as literature and whatever else, and sending them into the villages. Now, one of the guys, and I'll talk to you about one of the guys. Again, it's a great God story. You know, I met him at one of our training programs. Now, we do that currently in 250 places across the country, like in 23 states, and 5,700 pastors are involved in this training, which is a five-year training. You know, but our goal is to plant churches. We
1: Yes.
0: train them and send them into the villages to plant churches. Each one plants 5 churches. Now, this guy, you know, a native pastor, was at this first training program, and I happened to be there. He comes up to me and hands me a notebook. You know, I asked him what it was. He said, "This is a survey notebook." I said, "Explain this to me." So he says, "This is what my story is. I was 16 years old, and I was living in this 100% non-Christian Hindu village when somebody comes to our village and talks about Jesus. And, you know, I was the first one to accept Christ as my Savior. But you know, in those days, I could not walk. I had been afflicted with polio as a child, and I was lying in bed, and if I had to walk, I had to use crutches. This man of God gave me the gospel, and then he prayed for me before he left. In the next 2 years, Jesus gradually strengthened my legs to where I was able to walk when I was about 18 years old. And then he says, you know what? Jesus saved me when I was 16, and Jesus made me walk when I was 18. Do you think I'm going to be sitting pretty? No. You know, I began to walk and walk and walk and walk, and I covered like 61 villages in the neighborhood, you know, in that whole region. And I carefully noted down all the details, how many people live and what they do and etc. This is a survey. And, you know, God helping, I want to be able to plant a church in each one of those 61 villages.
1: Whoa.
0: I mean, guess who is talking? This guy was a Hindu until a few years ago, and now he is a rabid evangelist, you know? And he tells me on the day he meets me, he says, you know what, I heard that God, Serve India Ministries, would come to our area and provide training in the Word of God to pastors like me and to so many others, so that we can fulfill God's vision for us. You know, I said, you're on board. So he came on board along with 19 others. They started to train. You know, he has actually completed the training. You know, he graduated 2 years ago, having completed his 5 years training. Like a few months ago, I was visiting with him, and I was at his church on a Sunday, and we were worshiping. And I asked, brother, what happened to your 61 village vision? What happened? You know, how much of that have you accomplished so far? You've trained with us for 5 years. He said, immediately, we are already in 32 villages. You know, I raised my eyebrows and said, you're just one man and you went to 32 villages? Immediately, he asked 10 people to stand up. You know, the congregation was still there. They were visiting with each other. 10 people stood up, and he said, they are my legs and hands. You know, as you started training me, I started to pass on the training to them, and they started to go out, and now we have believers. You know, Hindu people that trusted the Lord and got baptized in 32 villages, you know, in this whole area. And he says, we will continue the journey. We will raise more leaders and send more evangelists into these villages. And we will see 61 churches planted in as many villages.
1: Wow.
0: Again, I mean, this is just God, you know, picking up one young man, lame young man, and strengthening him to become a wonderful evangelist. He now looks to me like a movement. You know, he looks like a movement to me. You know,
1: is there a lot of persecution? What's the cost for some of these people when they turn to Jesus? Are they thrown out of their house? Or are they persecuted in that light, or not really right
0: Definitely.
1: Now?
0: Definitely. I want you to know this. You know, ministry, especially reaching out to the yet unreached people of India, is not a cakewalk. You know. Persecution is increasing by the day. And let me tell you a story. Okay?
1: Yeah.
0: One of the pastors training with us was encouraged in his spirit so much that he adopted a lot of these non-Christian villages for his focus. So while he was training, he was constantly visiting with them. But everywhere there was opposition. People chased him out, called him names, threatened him with dire consequences. And one of those days, you know, he went into this village, and a group of people surrounded him and started to beat him, you know, mercilessly. He was bleeding, he was broken, and, you know, he fell unconscious finally. They thought they had killed him. And so they put him in a ditch and ran away. Now, on the evening of the same day, one of the attackers happened to come back by the same way, and he saw this pastor still lying in the ditch, unconscious, bleeding. And he took pity on him, and he took him out of the ditch and took him into his own house. That night, he and his wife took care of him. Now, when this pastor regained his consciousness, which was, I'm told, about midnight, he began to talk, and, you know, both husband and wife soon realized, after all, this is a good man. Why did we have to beat him, you know? So they treated him with a lot of respect, gave him food to eat, you know. Remember the Philippine jailer story, you know? And the lady says, you know what, I have a sister-in-law in my house that is staying with us, and she has this sickness. We've taken her to several shamans and temples, offered many sacrifices, nothing worked. You look like a godly man. Why don't you pray for her? He prayed. The Lord God worked a miracle, and before morning, both husband and wife became believers. And before he left the village that morning, several others came and apologized. And today there is a church with 60 plus believers in the village. So all this to say, on the one hand, you know, we are being chased away, beaten, and, you know, some pastors have even been killed, not our pastors, but pastors working with other ministries. A lot of persecution. But, you know, God is at work. And it's the resurrection power of Jesus is reaching out to people.
2: Oh, wow.
0: And they are coming to know the Lord.
1: That's great. You know, as we close this part of our session, you know, what are you thinking about to our audience? What could you say to our audience just from your heart?
0: Yes. Like, pray for India. 1.3 billion people. 97% of them are still outside the fold. And God has raised hundreds of these natives that are now willing to go out and reach out to their own people. And we as Serve India Ministries, you can go and check out our website, serveindiaministries.org. You can learn a lot about it. There are a lot of little small videos there on the lives of these pastors. Learn about India more and pray for India. And if you're interested in coming alongside some of these pastors, contact us, and you can participate by praying for them and supporting them so we can equip and empower them and send them into the unreached villages.
1: Also, I think, you know, if anybody knows of any materials, right, that
0: yes.
1: they can get to any of these pastors in
0: Definitely.
1: Different languages,
0: yes.
1: that you would be honored and blessed
0: Definitely.
1: To have these materials,
0: yes.
1: right? And so
0: you know, we need a lot of Bibles. We could use a lot of gospel literature and also audio scriptures because a lot of people are illiterate. You know, it costs a lot of money to buy all these resources, but if resources come our way, we could be reaching out to 100,000 villages as per God's vision.
1: That's great, yeah. Thank you, Abby. This is awesome, man. What a privilege.
3: Yeah, if you trust him.
4: Jesus says, when I open the door, there's no circumstance that can change it. As long as you walk through the door at my invitation and exercise that little strength you have to take the step I'm calling you to. In conjunction with his saying, you have a little strength, he goes on to say why. He says in verse 8 at the end of the verse, for you have kept my word, and you have not denied my name. He said, what strength you have is based on two things. You've chosen to receive my word of promise. He's not asking us to master understanding of everything in it, just to believe him, to have faith in what he says he wants to do. That's all he asks of us. Just believe that what I ask you to do, that I can fulfill in you. The scripture makes that so clear. In such texts where the Bible says that when he begins a good thing in us, he will perform it. Faithful is he who calls you, who will also do it. The Lord will perfect the things that concern me. His almightiness, the grace that is sufficient for us. All of those cluster around, the verses that cluster around this great truth that he will, with just the little strength we have, make possible something if we just embrace his word. And don't deny his name.
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7: From the heart of our nation's capital in Washington, D.C., bringing compelling interviews, insightful analysis, taking you beyond the headlines and soundbites into conversations with our nation's leaders and newsmakers, all from a biblical worldview. Sitting in for Tony is today's host, Casey Harper.
8: America has been blessed because we have aligned ourselves historically with God, with His Word. And as we've departed from that, I believe God has taken His hand of protection off this country. Now, we're still blessed. I think we're kind of running on the fumes of blessings from previous generations. Mm-hmm. But it's going to get worse unless we return to God, not just in words, but in actions.
9: That was FRC President Tony Perkins during a special interview for the Washington Stand's Outstanding podcast. Welcome to this special edition of Washington Watch. I'm your guest host, Casey Harper, filling in for Tony today. I'm the managing editor for broadcast at the Washington Stand and also host the Outstanding podcast, which you just heard. Thanks for tuning in. Well, of course, this weekend we celebrate America's 250th anniversary. It was on July 4th of 1776 that 56 courageous men signed the Declaration of Independence. They risked their lives, their fortunes, and their sacred honor for the cause of political independence. Yet, as the Declaration itself proclaimed, they acted with a firm reliance on the protection of divine providence. The founders understood that political independence could only be sustained through spiritual dependence upon God. And as the scripture tells us in Psalm 33, verse 12, blessed is the nation whose God is the Lord. So, as we prepare to celebrate this weekend, we want to be reminded today of what made this nation exceptional. But we also need to be aware of how America has departed from its historical alignment with the Lord and what the consequences of that are and how we can return to God as a nation. To do that, we're going to share my interview with Tony that addresses all these points. There's not enough time for us to share the entire conversation, so we'll share excerpts from the interview. If you don't watch the full interview, go to FRC's Stand Firm app. If you don't have that yet, you can get the Stand Firm app by texting APP to 67742. Well, we'll start this first segment with Tony's take on what makes America exceptional. While a recent Reuters Ipsos poll found that the share of Americans who see the country as exceptional is on the decline, that may be more reflective of a failure to understand what it means to be exceptional, something that America is when you compare it to other countries, not just today, really, but throughout the history of mankind. Here's what Tony had to say about that.
8: Why has America been described as exceptional? And that goes back not to the very founding, but closely thereafter, we began to describe America as an exceptional nation because, number one, it was the if you look at the history of mankind, this country has enjoyed more, people in this country have enjoyed more freedom and more prosperity than any other country in the history of the world. Why? What makes America different? What makes it exceptional? Well, part of it is that America is birthed around an ideal of freedom, but of liberty, really, as we celebrate freedom. The word that the founders used was liberty, ordered liberty under God. So we were a nation that built upon biblical principles, enjoying freedoms that mankind had never experienced before to the degree that we had. And with it, an element of prosperity that heretofore had not been seen. So that made America this exceptional nation. We were different. We were different. We were built upon, created by this idea, this creed of a people that came together from different parts of the world, from all over as we've now become the melting pot, but drawn together by a central idea. And a part of that was that Judeo-Christian foundation, that Christian foundation that has been lost. So as we've lost that idea of what it means to be exceptional. And so I'm not surprised that people would kind of lose the idea that America is an exceptional nation because they don't know what that means.
9: I think a lot of people see the spiritual underpinnings of the U.S. as sort of a a function of the time period, less as a cause, a direct cause of the success of the country. And
8: right.
9: maybe that, and actually there's sort of multiple narratives simultaneously happening about what America is, how it started, and even what those core ideas are. So there's another telling of the history that is post-Enlightenment philosophers liberated America from the kind of puritanical roots and brought about enough separation of church and state on a brand new continent to create a prosperous nation. What do you make of that?
8: That's certainly a narrative that some have spun, but it's a kind of a rewrite of history when you actually go back and look at the history of our country and what motivated the founders. Were they influenced by some of the Enlightenment writers, philosophers? Yeah, that was clearly there. But when you look at the references to scripture and you look at the background of the founders, clearly that's what drew people together. This understanding of, I mean, let's take the preamble to the Declaration of Independence, which is really our birth certificate as a nation, that we hold these truths to be self-evident. What does that mean? It means that they're clear. They don't even need to be pointed out because they're so evident. That all men are created equal. They're endowed by their Creator with certain inalienable rights, among them life, liberty, and the pursuit of happiness. That's really the statement, the creed that set America apart. Around that idea, a nation was formed and built.
9: I believe the Declaration mentions God four times. It's interesting. It seems that we sort of took for granted the Christian roots, even the founders. Right. I mean, they use sometimes what seems to be vague language. Right. Sometimes that's because the cultural reference is lost on us. You know, maybe they're referencing it. Yeah, and so they sort of have a different vocabulary in some ways than we do. But
8: the supreme ruler of the universe.
9: Yeah, right, exactly. Or the judge. We all answer to a judge, which is a very personal God, by the way, to be judged.
8: Right. They presented their case to the judge of all the
9: right,
8: the universe. I mean, to God Himself. So, but that's not unlike what Abraham referred to God when God came down to him as he was heading to Sodom and Gomorrah, and Abraham appealed to God to spare the people there. Will not the judge of all the earth do what is right?
9: Right.
8: So, it's not a totally foreign concept in speaking to God. I think actually, what's happening, Casey, in many ways, we have lost a reverence for God. And so we talk about God in a much more casual way than many of the founders did and our forefathers in the faith.
9: That's a great point. I mean, if you want to look for the religious symbolism, even of purportedly deistic fathers, you'll find it. We had on the podcast Eric Metaxas recently, and also Dr. Matthew Spaulding from Hillsdale College, and we both talked about how I believe it was Benjamin Franklin who proposed that the national symbol actually be the Israelites exiting through the parting of the waters.
8: Right.
9: And Benjamin Franklin is the lead atheist.
8: He was the one that put that proposal forward, that it showed the water coming in on the pursuing Egyptian army with the motto, rebellion to tyrants is obedience to God.
9: Yeah.
8: So that came from Benjamin Franklin,
9: who sort of become the poster child of this narrative that we talked about. That all the founders were just deists who kind of shrugged aside the Bible. He put forward the Exodus story.
8: But you know, I mean, who knows a man's heart?
9: Sure.
8: I mean, were they all, you know, genuine followers of Jesus Christ? Probabilities would say no. It's just probably not the case. But there was this common element that drew people together, that they spoke the same language, they understood, even if they didn't necessarily believe it, they acknowledged that this was really the core of what brought this nation together. And you know, you look at John Adams, second president of the United States, who said, you know, our Constitution was made for a moral and religious people. It is wholly inadequate for the government of any other. So there was this predisposition that people, a part of the United States, were first going to govern themselves according to the Word of God. Mm-hmm. Therefore, that enabled us to have the freedom that our laws allowed. See, when you study the Scripture, study the Bible, when you look at government institutions, in fact, this is a part of our God and Government course that we teach, which is, by the way, a great thing to look at on the 250th That's right. anniversary.
10: Where do we find that?
8: You can text COURSE to 67742, COURSE to 67742. It's laid out there for you all online just to rediscover it. And I take source documents, go back to the founders, look at the Bible, what the Bible has to say about government, how our founders appealed to government, to God, and then how it's actually worked out over the last 250 years in practice. But they understood that in order for us to enjoy the freedom, the ordered liberty that no other country has enjoyed, we had to govern ourselves. Mm-hmm. So in this study, when we look at Scripture, there are really four institutions of government that are ordained by God. Number one, you have the family, all the way to the back in the beginning. You have the church, and then you have the state. But undergirding all of those is self-government.
10: Right.
8: None of them work without self-government. And that's really the biggest breakdown we have today, is in self-government, governing ourselves according to the transcendent truth of God. And as a result, the other institutions of government have either, like for instance, civil government has expanded to, maybe I misstated. So you have family government, you have civil government, you have church government. The civil government has expanded to take on the role of really family government that has been weakened because of the result of the lack of self-government. So that's why everything's kind of out of whack. And with that, we're losing a lot of the freedoms that we have enjoyed historically in this country are beginning to slip away. And it's, I mean, you see it in this city.
10: I sort of instinctively know that's true, but I want to know what you mean by that.
8: Well, I mean, this is more than pet peeves, but you know, look, I've served in the United States Marine Corps. I've been a police officer. I've worked in anti-terrorism. I mean, look, I have a different background than most in the public policy world. I've been a practitioner in those areas. I relish freedom. I've done everything I can to preserve and protect it for myself and for others. But what we see happening in this country, when we're having, for instance, when you go get on an airplane, mm-hmm. and you got to go through TSA, you got to basically partially undress, take yep. your shoes off and all that. People say, well, you know, but that's to keep you safe. Why? Why are we at this point? Or let's just take here in D.C. with all these 250th anniversary celebrations where you go down on the mall and you feel like you're in a cage. Mm-hmm. I mean, they got fences everywhere, police cars, National Guard. Are we really free? Mm. Are we really free?
9: That was FRC President Tony Perkins during a special interview for the Washington Stands Outstanding podcast. I'm Casey Harper, and you're tuned in to Washington Watch. 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All right, after the break, Tony will continue discussing what we see happening in our country and the reason behind it. 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
9: Welcome back to this special edition of Washington Watch. I'm your guest host, Casey Harper. Today, we're broadcasting content from my interview with Tony for the Washington Stands Outstanding podcast. In this next segment, Tony offers his take on why we're seeing what's been happening in our nation. But first, we'll rewind a little bit to where Tony brings up the four God-ordained institutions of government. Here's Tony.
8: So in this study, when we look at Scripture, there are really four institutions of government that are ordained by God. Number one, you have the family, all the way back to the beginning. You have the church, and then you have the state. But undergirding all of those is self-government.
10: Right.
8: None of them work without self-government. And that's really the biggest breakdown we have today, is in self-government, governing ourselves according to the transcendent truth of God. And as a result, the other institutions of government have either, like for instance, civil government has expanded to, maybe I misstated. So you have family government, you have civil government, you have church government. The civil government has expanded to take on the role of really family government that has been weakened because of the result of the lack of self-government. So that's why everything's kind of out of whack. And with that, we're losing a lot of the freedoms that we have enjoyed historically in this country are beginning to slip away. And it's, I mean, you see it in this city.
10: I sort of instinctively know that's true, but I want to know what you mean by that.
8: Well, I mean, this is more than pet peeves, but you know, look, I've served in the United States Marine Corps. I've been a police officer. I've worked in anti-terrorism. I mean, look, I have a different background than most in the public policy world. I've been a practitioner in those areas. I relish freedom. I've done everything I can to preserve and protect it for myself and for others. But what we see happening in this country, when we're having, for instance, when you go get on an airplane, mm-hmm. and you got to go through TSA, you got to basically partially undress, take yep. your shoes off and all that. People say, well, you know, but that's to keep you safe. Why? Why are we at this point? Or let's just take here in D.C. with all these 250th anniversary celebrations where you go down on the mall and you feel like you're in a cage. Mm-hmm. I mean, they got fences everywhere, police cars, National Guard. Are we really free? Mm. Are we really free? You can't drive where you want to go. You can't walk where you want to go. I would say that we're losing our freedom because we're losing our idea of what it means to be free. We're losing that understanding of ordered liberty. And with that, now this is where I'm going to get into the spiritual mm-hmm. aspects of this. America has been blessed. Blessed is the nation whose God is the Lord. America has been blessed because we have aligned ourselves historically with God, with His Word. And as we've departed from that, I believe God has taken His hand of protection off this country. Now, we're still blessed. I think we're kind of running on the fumes of blessings from previous generations. But it's going to get worse unless we return to God, not just in words, but in actions.
10: Right.
8: And that our actions reflect an allegiance to and obedience to God in His Word.
10: Well, it kind of reminds me of a verse that I often hear quoted in politics, especially sort of maybe in Christian circles, revival circles, prayer, intercessory circles. And I have it here, I think, 2 Chronicles chapter 7, verse 14. It says, "If my people, who are called by my name, will humble themselves and pray and seek my face and turn from their wicked ways, then I will hear from heaven and I will forgive their sin and heal their land." There's a lot of prayer for healing of the land. There's people, I think the church knows in a deep level that the land, there's something off. The land is sort of defiled, that things are not right in the land. But when I hear it talked about, there's such emphasis on calling on God's name and maybe humbling ourselves and praying. Mm-hmm. And that's important. I'm a big believer in prayer. I consider myself an intercessor. But we never get around to turn from our wicked ways, because that would, well, that's harder than praying.
8: Yeah.
10: And it also requires naming those wicked ways, which I think some are.
8: You know, it's interesting. In John chapter 17, Jesus praying for his disciples. There's the longest prayer in the Bible, and it's Jesus praying for us and for his disciples. He prayed that, he said, "Father, don't take them out of the world, but keep them from the evil one. Sanctify them by your word. Your word is truth." It's the sanctification that is required. It's the changing of our very nature. And that happens as we abide in Christ, abide in the Word. And so and I know this for a fact because we do stand on the Word. Mm-hmm. And we've got about 30,000 people with us on this Bible reading plan. But I often hear from people who have been Christians all their lives, and they say, you know, this is the first time I've ever read the Bible all the way through. It's the first time I've been in a regular Bible study, which I'm grateful for. Sure. That they're in that, but how can it be that we're in churches all our lives and never be challenged to systematically read the Word of God? Because that's how He changes us. That's turning from our wicked ways only comes by the prompting and the direction of the Holy Spirit. And what do we know to be right or wrong unless we're in the Word of God and the Holy Spirit is working in us? And so it's we stop at the prayer. And I'll give you a great example of this culturally and politically in our country. For almost 50 years, we prayed, repented in our prayers for abortion in this country.
10: Mm-hmm. Right.
8: And the Lord, I think, answered those prayers in the overturn of Roe in the Dobbs case. I mean, literally what the court did was repented. The Greek word there, metanoia, means to change one's mind. The court changed its mind for us as a nation in terms of our policy. But we didn't do the works of repentance. We didn't turn from our wicked ways as a nation, because abortion rates are now higher than they were before Roe was overturned.
10: Higher.
8: They're higher, 21% higher than they were before, because we still have federal policy now in place that is actually undermining the laws that pro-life states have passed. And so, you know, what is God to make of that? You know, we prayed. Mm-hmm. We get a court decision that we'd prayed for decades, but yet we have policy in place that is leading to more babies being aborted, more mothers being scarred than ever before. How can God look upon that favorably?
9: That was FRC President Tony Perkins during a special interview for the Washington Stands Outstanding podcast. I'm Casey Harper, and you're tuned in to Washington Watch. Today we're broadcasting that conversation. After the break, Tony will share some examples of what happens when there's a return to God. Stick around.
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9: Welcome back to this special edition of Washington Watch. I'm your guest host, Casey Harper. Today, we're broadcasting content from my interview with Tony for the Washington Stands Outstanding podcast. Now, in the previous segments, we talked about how America has been blessed because of its alignment with God's Word, but now it's running on fumes. Now, what we're seeing happening in our nation is only going to get worse unless we return to the Lord and biblical truth. In this next part of the conversation with Tony, we'll skip forward to where he talks about what happens when there's a spiritual revival in the nation, a return to God. That's something we saw happen in the 1800s. The Great Awakenings during that time spurred mass movements that had social impact. Here's what Tony had to say.
8: In the late 1800s, abortion was rampant in the United States.
9: Really?
8: Yeah. Wow. It's pretty fascinating that it was a part of there was a revival in a sense. There was two things that was happening. The abortion was facilitating. In fact, the Comstock Act in some way goes back to that.
10: 1870?
8: Yeah.
10: Yeah.
8: And not only that, but the language, profanity, mm-hmm. Was the coarsening of our language, our culture. So a return to God, a true return to God, results in the changing of our ways in what we do. And so we saw abortion turned away from. We saw a return to civility for a season. And I think we're in one of those points again. I mean, William Wilberforce is a good example of that in England. Slave trade and, again, the incivility, the coarsening of the language. He took on both manners and he took on the slave trade. Took a while, but he succeeded. So I think the spiritual underpinnings of the culture, you can't separate them. What we see in the culture is a reflection of what we have embraced spiritually.
10: You know, when people look back on the history, and people, I mean the people telling the other narrative, many of them in universities, by the way, they sort of ignore all the spiritual bright spots you laid out, and they focus on a couple of sins. And that's the whole story. You know, there's slavery, and Native Americans mistreated, so everything that happened before, you know.
8: In each of those cases, what fixed them?
10: Right.
8: I mean, what addressed the issue of slavery? What was driving the abolitionists? It was a return to the Word of God. It was motivated by an understanding of man being created in the image of God.
10: Yeah, I think that's probably the most dishonest thing about that narrative is it's sort of baked in that Christian, quote-unquote, colonial powers invented slavery to... But if you... Slavery, every nation owned slaves for thousands of years. It was normal for all time. And it didn't end until Christian countries came along and finally ended, albeit too late, much later than they should. But that's what happened.
8: But look at what's happening today. When you talk about human slavery, human trafficking is probably greater than ever before. A lot of it happening in the non-Christian parts. But even in the United States, human trafficking is a problem. Why? Because we've departed from that biblical understanding. The further we get away from biblical truth and embracing it as a standard, we're going to see these pathologies and we're going to see the abuse of other human beings. And so when you look at the fact that we have a culture today where we have people saying they can choose their gender, and then we have government policy that's facilitating people, you know, cutting off healthy body parts, where did that come from? You go back to the theology. You go back to the selective teaching of the Word of God as opposed to the whole counsel of God. And once you begin to diminish any part of Scripture, you've turned it into a smorgasbord and you avoid the vegetables and you head for the dessert. And the result is you're not having a nutritious, spiritually nutritious diet of the full Word of God.
10: Well, that's exactly right. And then what happens after that is the people who only eat dessert start to feel convicted or maybe just angry at the people who eat vegetables and become the persecutors. And we really saw that start to happen in the Biden administration. Seems we have a temporary reprieve now on some of the crackdown, the persecution of the church via transgenderism or same-sex marriage or different avenues. But I think it could come back.
8: Oh, it will come back.
10: Why do you say that?
8: Well, because number one, I know what the Word of God says. That's one of the reasons we should be in the Word of God, because there's nothing hidden from us. In fact, God says, I'm not going to do anything without telling my people, my prophets. Mm-hmm. They're going to see it. They're going to know. He's laid out the whole picture is in the Word of God. Now, what we don't have necessarily is the timeline. We don't know the timeline.
10: Speak for yourself.
8: No. But we know. Is that why you got your suitcase over there?
10: Yeah, it's pretty packed up.
8: But we know what's going to happen. And we know as we move toward the end of time that there's going to be more challenges for people of faith, true followers of Christ. It's going to happen. I do think this is a moment of reprieve that we're in. And that in this time, we shouldn't be sitting on the bleachers cheering. We should be on the field working. We need to be setting in place, I think, kind of these spiritual firewalls and expanding, exercising our faith that will advance the kingdom. When I say advance the kingdom, that means bringing more people to Christ, helping them see their need for Christ and the abundant life that's available to them by faith through the grace of God. And so that's where we should be right now. It's, you know, as the sun is shining, we need to be making hay spiritually. Because I do believe that the pendulum is going to swing back And there is going to be oppression for people of faith again in this country, as we see internationally right now.
9: That was FRC President Tony Perkins during a special conversation with me for the Washington Stands Outstanding podcast. I mean, man, if there's anything we need to be praying for, it's revival. I think that's evident by now. Well, you can watch the full interview on FRC's

0: I think, kind of these spiritual firewalls and expanding, exercising our faith that will advance the kingdom. When I say advance the kingdom, that means bringing more people to Christ, helping them see their need for Christ and the abundant life that's available to them by faith through the grace of God. And so that's where we should be right now. It's, you know, as the sun is shining, we need to be making hay spiritually. Because I do believe that the pendulum is going to swing back, and there is going to be oppression for people of faith again in this country, as we see internationally right now.
1: You think we're ready for that?
0: No, I don't think we're ready for that. I don't think... First, to be ready for it, you have to be grounded in the Word. Because then you can understand things, and it gives meaning. It gives meaning to the events of life. It also gives hope. I mean, think of the Jewish people, how they've sustained themselves century after century when they have been really a focal point of persecution. What has kept them, what's kept them going? And not just surviving, but literally thriving. It's because of the Word of God. Now they have the Old Testament. They're looking for the Messiah. We're looking for the Messiah to come back. Mm-hmm. But it is that understanding that God has a plan. I mean, I have found this from a very practical standpoint. I've been through a number of natural disasters in my home state of Louisiana in different capacities as a pastor of a church, in the legislatures, in law enforcement. If you have, when these things happen, chaos breaks out. But what I found really fascinating with my church when we had this flood about 10 years ago is it kind of threw everybody off. I mean, 60% of our church families were flooded. I mean, it was everywhere, widespread. But we immediately, the Lord immediately kind of led to a plan, just like Nehemiah. When you have a plan, you begin to focus. And the chaos and the attacks and the, I mean, just like Nehemiah, he's rebuilding the wall, Sanballat and Tobiah. Right. Are they a problem? Yeah, they're a problem, but you're focused on the work. They had a trowel in one hand and a sword in the other. Mm-hmm. They were continuing the work. They were focused, and by families, they rebuilt the wall in 52 days. By families, they built the wall in 52 days because they had a plan and they were focused. And so, I think we have to have a plan. What is the plan? The plan is to build the kingdom of God.
1: Not the wall.
0: Not the wall.
1: Oh, sorry.
0: Not the wall. That's somebody else building the wall.
1: Okay.
0: But Jesus said, you know, if you're going to be my disciple, deny yourself, take up your cross, and follow me. I mean, in that is a whole lot. Denying ourselves, taking up our cross, which is an instrument of death, dying to self and to our own desires and seeking first the kingdom of God and his righteousness. We cannot only survive. I believe we are made to thrive, but we have to be abiding in the vine. We got to be abiding in Christ, in the truth of his word, because his word gives us confidence, it gives us courage, and it helps us to stand. And when we stand, we see things begin to turn. And I would say this moment that we're in is a result of standing, and we've seen a cultural pivot. Now, it may be temporary, but it's been a pivot that's led to a political change. But it's because there were some that were willing to stand.
1: So I think many Christians, as we look to persecution resurging in the near future, many Christians sort of take a strategy of strategic retreat, is how they think about it when it comes to persecution. And so I think there's a lot of fear and things in it, but the way they think about it, and I know this because these thoughts have run through my own head, is, well, I don't want to take a stand on this or that or that. I'm just going to narrow in to Jesus died on the cross for your sins, and if you put your faith in him, you can be saved, which of course is true and central. But if I take a stand on all these other issues that are biblical, I'm going to turn off so many people that they won't hear the central message. And right. I think that a lot of pastors have bought into that.
0: Yeah.
1: And I would love to hear you respond to it.
0: You're absolutely right. That has happened. And I've been working in this realm for about 30 years, and I heard that so many times from pastors. And I just

0: I'm just going to preach the gospel. I'm not going to get involved in policy. Right. Now, that worked, you know, 25 years ago. But then all of a sudden, the policy began to encroach upon the preaching. Mm-hmm. When, you know, pastors started to fear preaching on abortion or preaching on marriage because it was redefined by the state, losing their tax exemption, or, as we've seen in other countries, jailed for what they've done. All of a sudden, they realized that, you know, our ability to preach the gospel is freely, is in large part due to the policy that we have in this country, the freedoms that we have. Now, even if we lose our freedom, we still have to preach the gospel. We still have to preach the word of God. But I think I would rather do it where it's legal and not have to worry about the government coming after me for preaching the word of God. So we've got to be involved in making sure that the policy reflects that and respects the freedom of worship, the freedom of religion that God has given to us.
1: Absolutely. And not only that, as just a ministry philosophy, we're making disciples, not converts. If you want to have somebody in your, you know, get saved in your church, then okay, you can get that on a Sunday. Maybe if you don't talk about transgenderism, that's more likely
0: to
1: happen.
0: That's actually, you just touched on a very big problem within our churches today. Mm-hmm. We can get converts, but we're not getting disciples.
1: Right.
0: Because discipleship is a longer term, should I say, even messy process.
1: The four soils, most of them don't make it.
0: Right. And it takes commitment, and it takes time, and it takes energy. And as you said, there are a lot of times the return is not what you had hoped it would be. But we have to make those disciples if we're going to sustain that presence of the church. Because what will happen is when the cultural winds turn, as you described earlier, there are going to be those that retreat from that because they don't, you know, they just don't want, they don't want to be tagged. They don't want to be targeted.
1: Yeah. Well, I think you've done a good diagnosis. And it's sort of the natural follow-up is another line you probably hear a lot, which is, well, actually, Tony, it's not just all that. It's that these conservative Christians nowadays are really just idolaters who drape the cross and the American flag, and patriotism is idolatry, and Christians shouldn't get involved in politics, and Jesus didn't run for office, and all the rest. I know you've heard that one.
0: I have. And I would say we do have to be careful, because being an American is not the same thing as being a Christian.
1: Yeah, increasingly so.
0: And I think that, you know, first and foremost, we are citizens of the kingdom of God. And then we are citizens of this country. My first allegiance is to the kingdom of God. But now, having said that, I've worn the uniform of this country. I've served it in just about every capacity possible, and would continue to do so because God has placed me here. It's just as when God was carried, when the southern kingdom was carried into captivity, he told the people to pray for the well-being of Babylon, where they were being carried off to. He said, you know, pray for the well-being of the city, pray, plant gardens, raise families, marry, because we live here. This is our home. This is where God has placed us, and we want it to be the very best. And so we need to be involved. We need to be engaged. I think we should love this country. I think we're blessed. I've traveled all over the world. I think this is the best place to live. Yeah. God has blessed this country with so much. Now, I mean, we talked about the pathologies, the problems earlier, and I'm not denying that we have problems, but we're still a country that has tremendous, tremendous potential and blessings upon it. So I'm proud to be an American. Now, there are times that I'm not thrilled about some of the things I see happening in my country, But I can do both. I can be a citizen of the kingdom of God and a citizen of this country. And I think as Christians, we are called to be both. We're to seek the well-being of this country by being involved, by praying for it, by celebrating, by being thankful for it. But that doesn't in any way diminish our citizenship in the kingdom of God. And the two are separate, but we're in the kingdom, but we're in this country.
1: To make the points that you've made and to do the things we've talked about as a Christian or as a pastor, to navigate the nuance and to take fire from both sides, the left, you know, says, you know, throws names at you, and even many in the church says you need to just quote unquote preach the gospel, as we've talked about. You're getting attacked from both sides. I think it takes courage to do that. And I'm sort of convinced that we're in the age of Laodicea and that gluttony and cowardice are like the great sins of America at this time, not to mention some of the others that we reference. But you know, we went so long without having to have courage in this country. I'm afraid that maybe we forgot how, because we had it so good.
0: Arnold Toynbee, who wrote the study of history, the history of the world, a multi-volume study of history, he's been lambasted by the more secular historians. He wasn't a Christian, but he connected the religion, Christianity to America, and also talked about in the 23 civilizations that when they lost the what he called the creative minority within the population, that they began to atrophy and they began to die. That creative minority was often in response to crisis and challenge, and it was through challenge and external threats that a country was able to, a civilization was able to respond to that. You know, I'm often asked, Tony, what keeps you up at night when I go and I speak different places, because they know I've had conversations with various leaders here in the city, and the only thing that keeps me up is if I have caffeine at night.
1: But other than that ice cream.
0: Yeah. Other than that, I sleep like a baby. Wake up every 2 hours and cry. I know what they're asking. What troubles you? Here's what troubles me. It's not, I know we're dealing with stuff in the Middle East. I know we've got all these security threats. Here's what concerns me most is the lack of moral courage. The lack of moral courage to do what is right. You know, physical courage is one thing. You know, I've served in these different capacities, and I've seen some very brave men. And I'm going to tell you, I'm not going to mention names, but I'm going to tell a story. When I first, it was about halfway through, it was in the Obama administration, when they were going to change the policy on don't ask, don't tell. Mm-hmm. And, I was enlisted in the Marine Corps, served 6 years, came out as a sergeant. And so when I was here and this was happening, I said, well, you know what, I'm going to assemble a group of generals that will help with this initiative. And I started with the Marines. I figure they're the most courageous. I was shocked. I talked to one former commandant, four-star general, who said, I really don't want to get involved in that. I just, I'm serving these corporate boards, and I don't want to touch it. And I didn't hear that just once. I heard it a few times. Now, I did get some General Jerry Boykin, who's now on our staff, not only displaying physical courage in all of the exploits that he was involved in, but has moral courage. There's a difference between the two. The moral courage is being able to stand up for truth, even when it's not popular. And that's the biggest threat I think we have, because when you lose moral courage, physical courage won't be far behind. And because the moral courage to defend those ideals is what gives us the motivation for the physical courage to defend a nation built on those ideals.
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7: Welcome, friends. Michelle Mitchell is a portrait artist, lover of people, and a storyteller. Her amazing work stands alone and is known by its immersion in heart and soul. In an unforeseen step of faith, fueled by her deep love for Christ, a heart for restoration, and an eye for creativity, Michelle purchased an 1886 farmhouse in May of 2018. During this time, she began to document the restorative process, noticing how closely it paralleled her story of restoration. Residing in the Dallas Metroplex, Michelle clings to her Southern roots and her love for the simplicities in life. And without further ado, I want to welcome you, my dear friend, Michelle Mitchell. Thank you for being with us on the show today.
8: Thank you for having me. I'm so honored and always love chatting with you. So this is fun.
7: Yes, this is very fun to just, we're going to have a great time. And I want people to get to know you, the woman that's behind the lens, and, you know, some of the journey that you've experienced. Share with us, though, let's start out with a little backstory on your life and lead us to the dream that God gave you about. I think you were said that you were in Texas Hill Country when you had a dream about an old house.
8: It's beautiful Texas Hill Country. So backstory on me, Brenda, is I'm from Arkansas, you know, born and raised, as you know. I'm living in the Dallas now, but was raised in a great minister's home. So I was raised in Arkansas up until the age of 18. I have a little bit of a unique ministry story just because my dad was not a pastor. He was an evangelist. So my mom was a stay-at-home mom. Dad traveled the world evangelizing most of my upbringing and still today. So I always say, you know, ministry can be tough. It doesn't exempt you. So I lived an interesting life, of ministry, but we also carried, I had some trauma in my childhood, that I share often about. And so, my parents went through a pretty tough divorce, when I was around the age of 13, and I, kind of in a nutshell, that's when I talk about how, you know, deep trauma entered my life at that point in my life. And I suffered through some abuse, some sexual abuse through my, when I was 12, 13, 14. So, that's a long story in itself. It is very, very loaded, but carried a lot of trauma, into my adulthood that was unhealed and undealt with, that I hadn't allowed the Lord to really, really come in to and heal. So when I was 18, I moved out to the Dallas area and chose to go to Bible college. Had a deep, deep love for the Lord and felt called to full-time, like, vocational ministry of some sort. I knew. I just felt that draw. So moved out here at 18, and that's when I began. I shared, you know, that I began, the Lord really, really dealt with me, especially after Bible school, that I had some wounds in my heart, even being in ministry and serving Him and serving people, that I just had not allowed Him to go into what I call every single room of my house and wow. search out and heal. That even being in, you know, a Bible college graduate working on my master's, yeah. still carrying these wounds that were limiting me.
9: Oh, that's powerful. And I can relate because I too, suffered from childhood sexual trauma. And I think that, you know, people who have been there when you're a child, you don't know how to process those traumas or any verbal abuse or any kind of emotional abuse. Because, and oftentimes we will, according to psychological studies, that child will also bond with their abusers. Especially if they're in a position of being a protector or a provider, you know, children need love and they need guidance. And at that age, it really becomes so confusing to their identity on such a deep level. And it can actually split us. And we learn, we're learning something that's a lie. And that is that love will do those things. And so, you know, I think that it's very important and that you've brought this up, that it wasn't until later in life when really you were old enough that God could kind of put His finger on the wounds and say, okay, honey, we're going to walk through some stuff. And He's gentle about that, but he brings us to these, how do I, you know, the word confrontation sounds so harsh, but they really are confrontations so that we can acknowledge our pain that lies beneath the surface. I mean, would you say that until we've done that, we can't just throw scriptures at it? We can't just start declaring things. Can you talk about the process and how God helps us to dig?
8: Absolutely. Yeah. So I shared this, when I passed Bible school, I wasn't living, you know, I was going to church services and serving in ministry, but I talk about, you know, John 10:10, you know, Jesus says this, the thief comes to steal, kill, and destroy, but I've come to give you life and life more abundantly. And I wasn't living that John 10:10 abundant life. I was a believer going to heaven, but right. very, very limited in my thinking. I was dealing with cycles of anxiety and deep depression. Yeah. Just living a very, very limited life in relationships and carrying that trauma into, like I said, my current situations. Mm-hmm. And I call it putting band-aids over bullet holes. I was putting wow. theological band-aids over, you know, that you know, scriptures and things like that, but they weren't, I wasn't really allowing the Lord to really, really come into those deep parts of my heart and to heal me. So I began to see a spirit-filled counselor in my mid-20s, and my first session with her, I just felt like the floodgates opened.
9: Yeah.
8: And she looked at me and she said, you're going to know the truth, and the truth is really going to set you free. And she said, I feel like the Holy Spirit is about to begin heart surgery on you, Michelle, and He wants to use you mightily, but this has to be healed, and He's going to heal it. And she kind of went over with me what the Spirit was telling her, but that it was going to be a process, but there was a purposeful process that was going to take place in my life. And she had no timeline for me, of course. And the Lord didn't reveal this big end date, but I knew that I had begun a really beautiful, deep process at that point. And it began, you know, soul work. I had learned, I think with, some of the traumas, specific traumas I had been through, and being a believer, I had learned, not with ill motive, but you just kind of learn to hide because vulnerability is dangerous sometimes, especially at that point in my life, in the church. I think the church is getting so much better at this, but, you know, vulnerability had seemed dangerous growing up. So that counseling session really unlocked a deep part of my heart that needed to be unlocked, and shame started to lose its hold, on my life during that time. And it has been a process, but that's kind of the key. I feel like that whole step into counseling and some of the things the Lord was doing in my heart at that specific time, He was weaving a lot of situations and relationships together to begin to unlock that shame and unlock that hatred, self-hatred, and anxiety, and those things that I dealt with from all the things I had brought into my, you know, adulthood.
9: Wow. And you were talking about how vulnerability at that stage in your life was so dangerous. And, you know, I think when we're coming out of those dynamics and having to deal with those dynamics of being betrayed on such a deep level by people who should have protected us, vulnerability is a very hard thing to embrace. And finding someone that you can trust, that's why it's so important to seek out a really good counselor that has knowledge of both trauma and understanding the ministry of the Holy Spirit and the Word of God, because, you know, there is truth in the Word of God that will set us free, but it goes so much deeper than just quoting Bible verses. You know, it's a process. And so let's skip ahead a little bit. You had a dream about a house that you had no idea would be connected, and perhaps God was leading you in that dream to another step in the process of healing. Can you tell us about that dream?
8: He absolutely was. Yeah. So in December of 2017, as you mentioned earlier, I'm a photographer full time. That's what I do by trade. So I had gone out to beautiful hill country for a big shoot, and I had gotten there the night before and was really tired. So chose to go to sleep early. I tell people that we were in a cabin, there was no Wi-Fi or anything like that. So went to sleep, and in the middle of the night, I had a what I know now was a prophetic dream. I was set back, and as I said, the Lord was doing some deep healing in my life at this time. But I had this dream, and in the dream, I was set back to my hometown. So the house that I'm going to refer to kind of physically symbolized a lot of this trauma that I talk about that I went through. The deepest traumas of my life took place in this home, but I was standing at a four-way stop in the dream, and all of a sudden I realized I had walked and I was standing facing this house, so facing my pain, just kind of head on. And I looked, and my toes hit the sidewalk all the way to the back fence. I opened my eyes, and the house had been bulldozed down from where I stood all the way to the back fence. There was not a splinter. There was not a brick left. It had all been, it was gone. And, you know, closed my eyes and opened them again in a dream. And there was a new house coming up on the lot. Mm. And it was being built. There were three men working on the house. There was a man hanging windows. There was a man on the roof covering, and there was a man nailing down a wooden beam on the very front of the house. And it was so sweet during the dream. This man specifically on the, you know, nailing down the wooden beam kind of stopped what he was doing. And he looked right at me right in the eyes in the dream, and he smiled. And it kind of caught me by surprise, and I smiled back, and I waved, and he waved back at me, and then just kept working. And I tell people the Holy Spirit, I do believe this, speaks the love languages of our hearts. He knows us better than we know ourselves. And everything about this home was all things Michelle. It was all things that I love, from the colors to the windows, how they stood, and the natural light, the wooden beams in the front. And so I sat there and stared at this house coming up that was just beautiful. And I opened my eyes in real life, and the Lord spoke to my spirit in the middle of the night, and he said, I'm about to make all things new.
9: Wow.
8: And so I wrote down, it's so moving and so powerful. And that really hasn't happened. I've had a couple dreams in my life like that, but nothing like this.
9: Yeah.
8: I wrote it down and wrote down the word restoration. And at that time, I thought full on that that the Lord was speaking to me about me. So me as a house, and him rebuilding and restoring me, and how he was making all things new. So I called a mentor that day. I called a friend. For the whole week, I shared this dream with people. I had this dream, and I've got to explain to you what the house looked like. So that was a common conversation in my week that week. Uh-huh. Everyone heard about it. And the crazy part of the story is, fast forwarding to May of 2018. At that time, I wasn't even house hunting, December 2017. Fast forward to May 2018, I decided to purchase my first home. And a realtor friend of mine, was helping me. And very early on in the house hunting journey, she calls me. I'm working in Nashville. And she says, Michelle, don't hang up, but I'm on site at a home, and it's different than what you thought, but I think this is your house.
9: Wow.
8: And she FaceTimes me and shows me this house in ashes, basically. this 1886 farmhouse fixer-upper, but the frame of it was identical to the house that I had seen in my dream, from the porch that sits to the left, to the windows, to the, and this is unlike my personality, but I bought the house sight unseen. Yeah. I felt so strongly that it was mine. So purchased the home, and that's where the story of the house began.
9: Oh, I love it. I love it. You, I think I remember you telling me something about a great granddaughter of the original owner of this farmhouse. Did she also have a dream?
8: So the, so it would have been, so being 1886, there's so many different people, wonderful people I've met. But yes, Miss Cindy Carter is her name, and she's wonderful, but she had a dream. It was so funny. She shared it with my realtor. You know, during the buying process, the buyer and the seller don't have direct contact. That was what was interesting in that process. Yeah. We didn't know she was a believer. We didn't know anything about her at the time. And she sat in my realtor's car and says to her, you know, I'm a believer. I'm a Christian by faith. And she said, I had a dream about this house. And she said, I don't feel fully like I have fulfilled the ministry I feel will come out of this house. But she shared with my realtor, and she said, I had a dream. And basically in the dream, she saw the word freedom over the top of the house. And my realtor is listening with one ear. Oh my word. And then she's hearing, you know, she said, I was hearing you share your dream with me in the other ear. And I knew that the Lord was in this, that there was something going on brewing in the kingdom, for ministry. And none of us at that time had any idea of how things would begin to unfold, but the Lord had given her a prophetic dream and me a prophetic dream in two different states, two different ages, two different. And so it's just been, that was so powerful and confirming for me, you know?
9: Yes. Isn't that amazing? And gives me absolute chill bumps when you said the word freedom that she saw in the house, because that freedom was yours. But also that extends to the kingdom purpose and the greater picture of the freedom that will flow, the message of freedom and hope that will flow to others as you have shared this experience through your amazing talents and gifts. So you've taken this story really, and it's expanded. Is it becoming a book? Can you tell us a little bit about the process and how God's used this and what's happening?
8: Yeah, so I'm teary now even thinking about hearing you talk about it. It's just the Lord's done so much in me in this. But yeah, so I naturally, as a photographer, my buddy Amy Stock still said this to me, and I had not thought about it, but she said, Michelle, it really is like an Esther for such a time as this thing, having specifically you in that home with your specific journey and your specific story, with the gift of photography, with the gift of storytelling, and the gift of seeing beyond, you know, ashes, it's seeing beautiful. Yeah. So I always tell people I have a thing for befores and afters, because photography, homes, and people, I love befores and afters. But yeah, I've just been in the process of, as I said, when I bought it, it was complete ashes. You know, a lot of people passed this house and never gave it the time of day. It was actually going to possibly be torn down, but I saw so much potential in it. I thought, oh, it could be, it's a treasure. It's a diamond in the rough. So I purchased it, and, you know, I always parallel that too. I always say we're redeemed to be restored. And, you know, he purchased us to restore us. And so I began the process, and it's been a process of room by room, piece by piece, going in and gutting each room little by little and restoring it, you know, gutting it, taking it back to the studs and blank canvas, and then filling it, you know, making it new and restoring it. So in that process, I began to share it, you know, on all my social media platforms, just because I love sharing, you know, what I'm doing. And it so resonated with people, the restoration message and healing. I began to get messages from people all over the world. And, you know, Michelle, my heart has I've needed restoration in this area of my life for so long. I've got this undealt with wound. I've got, you know, messages from ministers. I've been in ministry for 25 years, Michelle, and I have never, ever dealt with this. And this has kind of spurred me on and opened my eyes. You know, I began seeing a counselor. I began really allowing the Lord to work in this area of my life. And so the home parallel of just room by room, piece by piece has been a process. And that, as I've shared that, that's resonated with people from around the world. And so I am writing a book right now, and I'm sharing about the process of what God's done, and praying it brings freedom and restoration to people all over.
9: Yes, and I know it will. I know it already has. And as you've so beautifully described, people are much like houses. And, you know, this body that we're in is much like our house that holds our spirit and our soul. And, you know, it embodies the emotions that we carry and, you know, the things that we process, that we live with, that we bury. But we live in a culture where we make all these comparisons, and we're watching somebody else's progress, and we're watching the glossed over version of someone through the lens of a camera, through maybe even, you know, through social media or television. It's as if we're expecting that we can fix ourselves like, you know, a half an hour TV show of Fixer Upper. And while that's wonderful to see the overview and the hope of, you know, redemption from A to Z, so to speak, the finished process in a quick short story, that's really not the reality. And so it's messy. So can you kind of take that and talk about that day when the wallpaper was exposed and what transpired for you?
8: And I'm hearing that, Brenda. I always tell people the quickest way to abort my destiny in this little farmhouse is to look at other homes on Instagram and all the bigger, shinier. You know, I mean, I'm here restoring. You know, it's always on the toughest days. I'm restoring this 1886 farmhouse covered in sweat. You know, but just staying focused on what the Lord's doing here in me. But yeah, with the wallpaper, we were about a week into. I guess after I purchased the home, and I just told everyone, I told the contractors at the very beginning, I said, because I've lived in the home since I bought it. I've restored it and lived in it at the same time. So, which has been a journey in itself, but I told the contractors, I said, you know, if you can just gut it back to the studs and pull everything back and give me a blank slate, I can start, let's start there. So about a week after they'd been doing that, and about a week after I purchased the home, one of the contractors, I'd come in one day and I heard him say, you know, Michelle, can you come back here really quick? I need to show you something and ask you something. And so I went back to the bathroom, this little bathroom I have set back here. And he said, and it was like his voice just drowned out as I walked in and I saw what I was surrounded with. But I looked up and I could hear him saying, we've pulled everything back to the studs. And I just need to know what you want to do now with this. And I looked and it was the same wallpaper that was, so the home, current home had the same wallpaper as the home that I had had the dream about. And I was sitting there surrounded by this wallpaper that really kind of, you know, pulled out some memories of trauma and things like that as I stood there. And I tell people, the Lord spoke to me and he said, I see you. I saw you then. I stand outside of time and I see you now. And, you know, I tell people there I stood with almost like a hammer in my own hand and his voice saying, we're writing a different story, a whole new story. So there I stood with a choice. Like you said earlier, Brenda, you know, we do have a choice in our healing. And I told the contractor, I said, just pull it back to the studs. And I said, let's cover it with sheetrock and let's paint it. And so we painted it that day with a color called alabaster from Show's Color of the Year, Stern Williams. And I think it means all things. So we painted the walls that day with a fresh white coat of paint. And, you know, and there's just so many ways that the Lord's confirmed to me that this is the place for me. It's not the place for everyone.
9: Right.
8: For me.
9: That's
8: and,
9: good.
8: And he's done a deep, deep healing work in my life here. Mm-hmm. And through several situations just like that, he's proven to me over and over that I'm standing exactly where I should be. And the work that he's done in my life and my heart in this home is something I'll take. It's part of the journey. It's something I'll take with me wherever I go. So.
9: Wow. Well, you know, people are really hurting right now. And I really like to bring, come to a place in our program where my guests can speak encouragements to people who are dealing with fear and anxiety in the given, you know, world conditions and where we are. What would you like to say to the person who has not acknowledged the traumas or the pain that they've carried, and perhaps they've even tried to forget, they live in denial and they're coping with it, but they're arrested by the current world conditions and the last 2 years of a pandemic and all the things that have put the pressures on everyone and this kind of shaking that we're experiencing? What would your encouragements be to that person who's really exasperated and exhausted and they're feeling hopeless and they just don't know where to turn? With they don't know how to deal anymore with what's coming out.
8: Yeah. Well, first of all, I want to just kind of take away the message of shame and just tell this person that we're all on a process. It's a process for all of us. No matter how shiny things look or how great things look, every human being is you know, walking with the Lord, is we're being sanctified, transformed to glory, strength to strength. It is a process. And I share with people that I actually have, I'm not done with the house. You know, I'm working on it. And I have one room right now that I'm about to begin work on. And it sits at the core of the house. It's really interesting. It sits at the center of the house. And in the restoration process, it's interesting that it's the last one left, because you can't go through any, you can't go to from one end of the house to the other without going through this room. Mm. And I feel like that's the place. Brenda, in my life, the Lord had healed, done some healing work, deep healing work, but there was some really core places in my life that I had not allowed the Lord into and had kind of avoided. And I feel like the Lord recently, you know, told me, we're going to have to go through this and not around it, but I'm with you and I'll carry you through to the other side. And so I just want to encourage, you know, the person listening, whatever your wound is, whatever your, you know, if it's shame, anxiety, depression, whatever that is, I just pray that you allow the Lord, you know, his access to every single room of your heart. Don't leave one room left locked. Open up. Don't spend one more day hiding or living in the pain that you're living in. And just like I said, just the biggest thing is it that it is a process. I think a lot of times, even in the church charismatic movement that I was raised in, that I adore, a lot of people, I tell people, they miss their miracle because they're looking for a moment. And a lot of times God uses a process. Okay. And, you know, like in Mark 8, when he healed the blind man, he chose this very, very odd, what we think is odd process. He could have just spoke the word and healed him, but he used a process.
9: Yes.
8: And so, be encouraged. You're loved. And, you know, just that they seek healing and walk it out with the Lord.
9: Amen. You know what? Perfect word, perfect encouragement for right now. And Ms. Shaley, I wish we had all day to do this.
8: I'm
9: going to have you back. And we
8: look
9: forward to your book. I can't wait to be able to share that with everyone. And tell us how, I know that you're speaking. Listen, people are calling you and you're just going out there and getting after it. And I love what God is doing in your life. Tell us about how people can find you. You're speaking, you're sharing so beautifully, as only you can do. How do we get a hold of you, and where can we find even your beautiful photography work?
8: Thank you. So with the name Ms. Shaley, it's just first name only. So on all website and social media platforms, they can find me at just MissShaley.co is the website. So MessShaley.co. And then on Instagram, all social media platforms, it's just at Ms. Shaley.
9: Yes. Well, people need to connect with you and find you, because everything that
8: you do is
9: done with grace and beauty and anointed. I mean, I sat here getting chills as you talked several times and even teared up. I love you, my friend, and I thank you.
8: I love you
9: for being here today. Such a treasure you are, and I'm excited to have you back again. So we'll do this again. Okay.
8: All right.
9: I love you too.
8: Love you, Brenda.
9: Oh, thank you. And my friends, we love you and we consider you to be a treasure. And if you are feeling that your life is dilapidated, it's too far gone, it's a pile of ashes and rubble, I want you to know, and Ms. Shaley wants you to know, that Jesus is the master builder and he comes to make all things new again, but he will walk you through the process, and it's worth every single
7: step. Thank you for joining us. I want to encourage you to come again next time. I'm Brenda Crouch.
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10: The fact that you're breathing tonight, you're alive, He's not finished with you. 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God's not finished with you. He's not thrown you away. He's got a bunch for you to do. And maybe none of us will ever see or hear or know about it, but He does. 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
11: Welcome to our Friday's broadcast of the Gospel Truth. Today is the end of my third week of teaching through the life of David. I got this book entitled Lessons from David, and this is a 200-plus page book, and I'm giving this to people as a free gift. This is just such powerful, powerful teaching. I tell you, I've really enjoyed this, and you need this. You need to learn the things that are recorded in Scripture. It'll keep you from making the same mistakes. So we're giving this away as a free gift. It costs me money to put this out, and we'll put out tens of thousands. We put out as many as 50 or 60,000 books in a series like this, and it costs me money to do that. But I'm making it free, not because I don't want you to give, but I'm just saying that if you cannot or would not give, I'd like you to have it, and I want it so much that I'll pay for it and even pay for the postage. Just ask for it. We've also got CDs, DVDs, and a USB. And we'll be giving out that information at the end of the program. I've already covered a lot in the life of David, and I can't go back through all of those things. But we're now talking about how Saul, the first king of Israel, the father-in-law of David, hates David. He's envious of him, and he's just trying to kill him. And so Jonathan, the son of Saul, the rightful heir to the throne, became a friend with David and warned him, and David fled and got away. And in the previous chapter, we were in 1 Samuel chapter 21, David went to Ahimelech, who was the high priest, and he was so hungry, he asked for something to eat, and Ahimelech gave him showbread, which it was unlawful for anybody to eat but the priest. But David understood that it was really just symbolic in a way, and he took it, and Jesus even referred to that instance in the New Testament in Matthew and in Mark, and taught a lesson from it. And so it's neat to connect the New Testament things that we read with the Old Testament examples that it was referring to. And so anyway, we've already dealt with all of that. And then in the 22nd chapter is where David finally fled, and he went to a foreign land, and he took his family to a foreign land so that Saul wouldn't take them hostage and use that against David. And in 1 Samuel chapter 22, verse 5, it says, "And the prophet Gad said unto David, Abide not in the hole." This is talking about the cave of Adullam that was mentioned in the first part of this chapter. It says, "Don't abide in the hole. Depart and get thee into the land of Judah." Then David departed and came into the forest of Harith. And this is amazing because David had fled to the land of the Philistines just to avoid Saul, the king, pursuing him, and it worked. but under a prophecy given by one of the prophets that he had with him. He went back into the land of Israel. And look what happened when that happened. In verse 6 it says, when Saul heard that David was discovered and the men that were with him, now Saul abode in Gibeah under a tree in Ramah, having a spear in his hand, and all the servants were standing about him. Then Saul said unto his servants that stood about him, hear now, ye Benjamites, will the son of Jesse give every one of you fields and vineyards and make you all captains of thousands and captains of hundreds that you have conspired against me? And there is none that showeth me that my son hath made a league with the son of Jesse. And there is none of you that is sorry for me or showeth unto me that my son has stirred up my servant against me to lie in wait as it is this day. And of course, a lot of what Saul was saying was false. David was not against him and lying in wait for him. But what he's doing is just venting his anger, and he realizes that these people hadn't been telling him all of the truth. And now that he had heard that David was back in the land of Israel, he was saying, is David going to give you houses and lands and vineyards? He says, I'll do these things for you if you'll be on my side. And he's basically criticizing them and saying, why aren't any of you letting me know that David has come back so that I could pursue him and so that I'd kill him? And in verse 9 it says, then answered Doeg the Edomite, which was set over the servants of Saul, and said, I saw the son of Jesse coming to Nob to Ahimelech, the son of Ahitub. And you know, this was mentioned in the previous chapter. It just mentions that Doeg the Edomite was there. So now Doeg, now that Saul's telling all these people, you know, you need to let me know what's going on so that I can avenge myself of David. Doeg speaks up and says, I saw the son of Jesse come to Ahimelech, the son of Ahitub, talking about the high priest, and he inquired of the Lord for him and gave him victuals and gave him the sword of Goliath the Philistine. Now, it is true that Ahimelech gave David some bread. It is true that he let him take the sword of Goliath. But this thing where he said he inquired of the Lord for him, that wasn't recorded in the previous chapter. Doeg was embellishing this, trying to gain the favor of Saul for just total selfish things. And again, this goes back to so many scriptures that only by pride comes contention. The only reason that this came out is because he saw that he could seize on this desire of Saul to kill David and possibly use it to his advantage. And so he embellished what actually happened and presented it like Ahimelech was in cohort with David. And in verse 11, then the king sent to call Ahimelech, the priest, the son of Ahitub, and all his father's house, the priests that were in Nob, and they came, all of them, to the king. And Saul said, hear now, thou son of Ahitub. And he answered, here am I, my lord. And Saul said unto him, why have you conspired against me, thou and the son of Jesse, in that thou hast given him bread and a sword, and hast inquired of God for him, that he should rise against me to lie in wait as it is this day? Again, there was half of that was true, that he had given him some bread and given him a sword, but he hadn't inquired, and he wasn't conspiring with David against Saul. And in verse 14, then Ahimelech answered the king and said, who is so faithful among all thy servants as David, which is the king's son-in-law, and goeth at thy bidding and is honorable in thy house? Basically, what he's doing is saying, look, he's your son-in-law. He's one of your great generals. There's nobody as faithful to you as David. I didn't know that there was any, ulterior motive on his part. And so he's basically claiming that he was innocent in this. And then in verse 15, did I then begin to inquire of God for him? Be it far from me. Let not the king impute anything unto his servant, nor to all the house of my father, for thy servant knew nothing of all this, less or more. Again, he's just totally claiming innocence. And in verse 16, and the king said, thou shalt surely die, Ahimelech, thou and all thy father's house. Again, this is just the ravings of a madman totally consumed by jealousy. Did you know when you get strife and unforgiveness in your heart, man, it just corrupts everything. And this is exactly where Saul was at this time. And so in verse 17, the king said unto the footmen that stood about him, turn and slay the priest of the Lord, because their hand also is with David, and because they knew when he fled and did not show it me. But the servants of the king would not put forth their hand. In other words, this is talking about his own soldiers. They wouldn't kill priest. They respected the priest. They weren't going to carry out the king's commandment. So he had commanded to kill them all, and they wouldn't do it. And in verse 18, the king said to Doeg, "Turn thou and fall upon the priest." And Doeg the Edomite turned, and he fell upon the priest and slew on that day 85 persons that did wear the linen ephod. Again, I'm not going to go into the detail I have in my notes here, but this linen ephod was something that in the book of Exodus and Leviticus, only the high priest was supposed to wear, and it gave into great detail talking about it. And you'll see over in 1 Samuel chapter 30 that David also wore a linen ephod, which only the priest were supposed to wear them. And it was only the high priest, but in this instance, you'll see that there was 85 people who were wearing this ephod that were killed. And so there's a discrepancy here between what was originally commanded and the way that it was being used. Another thing that you can learn here, and I'm not going to go into all of the detail, but over in 1 Samuel chapter 2, verse 27, let me just read these couple of verses to you. This was a prophecy that was given to Eli because his sons were having sex with the women that came to the tabernacle, and they would steal from people and take their sacrifices. And according to the law, they were only supposed to take a certain portion of the sacrifice, and yet they would just take the whole thing and not give anything to the Lord. And because of that, God got really upset with Eli and his sons, Hophni and Phinehas, but he was specifically mad with Eli because Eli knew what they were doing and didn't restrain them. So in 1 Samuel chapter 2, verse 27, it says, "There came a man of God unto Eli and said unto him, Thus saith the Lord, Did I plainly appear unto the house of thy father when they were in Egypt in Pharaoh's house? And did I choose him out of all of the tribes of Israel to be my priest, to offer upon mine altar, to burn incense, to wear an ephod before me? And did I give unto the house of thy father all the offerings made by fire of the children of Israel? Wherefore kick ye at my sacrifice and at my offering, which I have commanded in my habitation, and honorest thy sons above me, to make yourselves fat with the chiefest of all the offerings of Israel, my people." I was talking about that they weren't just taking a portion, they were taking all of the offerings. And in verse 30 it says, "Wherefore the Lord God of Israel saith, I said indeed that thy house," this is talking about the house of Aaron, but specifically the children of Phinehas, "and he says that thy house and the house of thy father should walk before me forever, but now saith the Lord, be it far from me, for them that honor me I will honor, and they that despise me shall be lightly esteemed." And the prophecy goes on, I won't read the whole thing, but it basically says that he was going to cut off that portion of the house of Aaron. Now, Aaron had more than one son, and so the priesthood continued to go through Aaron, but it quit going through the line of Aaron that went through Eli. And it was prophesied that he would cut them off. Now, Eli's two sons, Hophni and Phinehas, died in one day in battle over in 1 Samuel. There were still a lot of his descendants alive. And these are the ones, Ahimelech, were all descendants of Eli, and they were priests. And this was the fulfillment of the prophecy that 85 of those people were killed. And the only one that escaped was Abiathar, and he went to David, but even Abiathar later was killed by one of David's men because Abiathar joined with David's son. Who was it? It was one of his sons that rebelled against him, and he tried to overthrow David as king and put his son in. And because of that, David didn't personally kill Abiathar, but he had his son Solomon. After David died, he told Solomon, "Don't let Ahitub die a natural death." And so Solomon killed him. So anyway, this was the fulfillment, and all of these people that were priests through the line of Eli died, and all but one of them died right here in this instance. You know, it's amazing when you study the Word and put all of these things together, it gives you a different perspective on what's happening. And sometimes people don't study the Word. They just read this And they think, well, that's a terrible thing that Saul did. And yes, it is. But they don't understand that it was actually a fulfillment of prophecy and that it was going to come to pass some way or another because these people had rebelled against God so much. So, man, I just got some great things here. In verse 19, it says, "And Nob, the city of the priest, smote he with the edge of the sword, both men and women and children and sucklings and oxen and asses and sheep with the edge of the sword." So not only were these 85 priests killed,

my notes right here. Anyway, David wrote one of his psalms about this exact instance. The subtitle says that David wrote this when Doeg the Edomite came and did these things, and David put a curse upon Doeg. Again, we need to combine all of these things, and when you read that psalms and recognize that David was saying this over what happened right here about not only these 85 people being killed, but every person in their village being killed, it helps give a little bit more understanding of why David was saying the things that he said in that psalm. So in chapter 23, it says, "Then they told David, saying, Behold, the Philistines fight against Keilah, and they robbed the threshing floors. And David inquired of the Lord, saying, Shall I go and smite these Philistines? And the Lord said unto David, Go and smite the Philistines and save Keilah." And if you combine this, remember that people are the one that put the chapter and verses in there. The previous verse had just said that Abiathar came with the ephod. And you'll find out that the ephod is how they inquire of the Lord. This is really clear over in 1 Samuel chapter 30. And when we get there, I'll make more comment on this. But we don't understand exactly how that you could take this. It was a fabric that was doubled, and it had some stones on the breastplate. And then inside of it, there was a pouch where they had Urim and Thurim. And nobody knows what these were, but there were these stones in there, and they had the names of the children of Israel on them. And somehow they used these things, similar to like casting lots, to inquire of what the Lord's will was. And so when it says that David inquired of the Lord, since it's right after he got this ephod from Abiathar when he came to him, it's supposed that that's the way that he inquired of the Lord. But it's important to recognize that instead of him just doing things on his own, he inquired of the Lord instead of just doing his own thing. Again, if we were to ask the Lord, God, do you want me to do this? I think that lots of times the Lord would tell us no. But in this instance, the Lord told him to go and defend this city of Keilah. And so David's man said unto him, Behold, we be afraid here in Judah. How much more then if we come to Keilah against the armies of the Philistines? So the Philistines were fighting this city, and there was only 400 men that were with David at this time. And they said, We're afraid right here in our own land. If we go into the army, into the land of the Philistines and fight against them, how are we ever going to prevail? So they were expressing their fear of doing this. And it says, But then David inquired of the Lord yet again. He went back to check and see, God, is this really what you're telling me? And the Lord answered him and said, Arise, go down to Keilah, for I will deliver the Philistines into thine hand. So David and his men went to Keilah. Now this, again, you have to kind of think about this, but this shows you that David commanded a tremendous amount of respect and trust from these men. Because in the natural, they were going into the lion's den. In the natural, they were going into a situation where it was a very good chance that all of them would be killed. And yet, because David said, I've checked again, I'm sure this is what God is telling me to do, these men were willing to follow David to the death. I tell you, this is important. And again, most people just read over things and don't think about it. But this says so much about David that he was in a negative situation where his life was in jeopardy. His father-in-law, the king, was after him, trying to kill him. He had had to act like he was a crazy man and let the spit drip off of his beard. Can you imagine what this does to your ego? You're the king. You've got the anointing of God on you. You know you are the one that's supposed to be ruling. And yet here you are having to act like you've lost your mind in order to save your life. Most people would give up with things like that. Most people would never be able to recover from that. And yet David is just adamant that I know God is telling me to do this. And he commanded so much respect and trust from his men that they were willing to follow him into an impossible situation. So David and his men went to Keilah and fought with the Philistines and brought away their cattle and smote them with a great slaughter. So David saved the inhabitants of Keilah. And it came to pass when Abiathar, the son of Ahimelech, fled to David to Keilah that he came down with an ephod in his hands. And again, I believe the reason it mentions that is to show you that this is how he was inquiring of the Lord. And so in verse 7, it was told Saul that David was come to Keilah
And Saul said, God hath delivered him into mine hand, for he is shut in

0: by entering into a town that hath gates and bars. So again, there's a lot that could be said about this, but Saul was totally reprobate at this time. He had a tormenting spirit that was sent to him by God. He was not seeking God, and yet here he is saying God has delivered him into his hand. He still had a form of godliness. And I tell you, you need to be aware of this. There are a lot of people that, because, you know, I can think of some politicians, I won't call them by name, but they say that they are Christians, and they will even cite the denomination that they go to, and yet they are for abortion, they are for homosexuality, they're for transgenderism. And because they talk about the Lord and say they go to Mass and they take communion, people just give them a pass. Saul here was saying, and he's swearing by God, but it's very obvious that he was not in relationship with God at this time, and yet he still had the form of godliness. And according to 2 Timothy chapter 3, verse 5, it says, they have a form of godliness, but they deny the power thereof. From such turn away. We need to look at people's actions and not just their words. And so in verse 8, Saul called all the people together to war to go down to Keilah to besiege David and his men. And David knew that Saul secretly practiced mischief against him. And he said to Abiathar the priest, bring hither the ephod. And then said David, O Lord God of Israel, thy servant hath certainly heard that Saul seeketh to come to Keilah to destroy the city for my sake. Will the man of Keilah deliver me up into the hand? Will Saul come down as the servants hath heard? O Lord God of Israel, I beseech thee, tell thy servant. And the Lord said, he will come down. Then said David, will the man of Keilah deliver me and all my men into the hand of Saul? And the Lord said, they will deliver thee up. You know, it's important to notice that if you read the first few verses of this chapter, David had gone down at risk to his own life and had completely defeated the Philistines, which were trying to wipe the people of this town out. And yet, when Saul was going to come there and David and his men were in this town, he said, are they going to deliver me up? And he said, yes, they will. They didn't owe him any loyalty at all. You know, that's a shame, but this is something else that you can learn at David's expense, that even though you may be good to people, those people will turn on you if it's to their advantage or if they're afraid that it might work to their disadvantage to support you. And so here's another lesson. David was able to stand even when people that he had risked his life for wouldn't risk their lives for him. And boy, this is something we have to learn, that you're going to have a lot of people that will desert you in life, and yet you have to keep your attention on the Lord. I'm out of time again today, but I've got this book entitled Lessons from David. It's a 200-page plus book, and I'll give it to you as a gift. It costs us money. If you can, give and help us. I'm not saying don't give. I'm just saying that if you cannot or would not give, I'll give this to you as a gift, free and postpaid. And then we have CDs, DVDs, and a USB that will have the video and audio on there. And this is new and updated teaching. I believe it'll really bless you. So listen to our announcer as he gives you information about how you can receive these materials and then call or write today.
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2: I came to Caris, I was a mess. I didn't know my purpose, and I didn't even really know who God was. But when I came to Caris, I learned who I am in Christ. I learned identity. I learned to have a relationship with God, and I met Christ. And then it was after first and second year getting a foundation, it was in third year that I discovered my purpose. I discovered my destiny, and I walk in my call every day now. I walk in relationship with God daily, and my life is not the same. There's no going back. So come to Caris, discover your purpose. Find your destiny and walk in your calling.
0: 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This is something I wrote many years ago. I have a different devotion for every single day of the year. And I read these often, and I'm amazed at some of the things the Lord said through me. They're really, really good. And I believe it would bless you. So you can get this sent to you automatically. 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
3: Welcome to AWM Now, your source for everything that's happening here at Andrew Womack Ministries and Caris Bible College. Nearly a decade has passed since we shared the healing journey of Mike Hesch, a man who was healed of an aggressive, life-threatening tumor. After speaking at our most recent Healing Is Here conference, Mike shared with us how his time at Caris Bible College, as well as serving in Andrew's Phone Center, prepared him for the calling God had on his life.
4: I worked for 7 years for Andrew in the Phone Center. It was awesome ministering to his friends, his partners, and it was awesome experience to communicate with the body of Christ and seeing where they're at. And God used that to teach me so much. And then 2 years ago, after much, you know, prayer and consideration, my wife and I, we just thought it was a good time for me to just launch out on my own. So I jumped out into the deep and started my own ministry.
3: Today, Mike is in full-time ministry, where his time as a prayer minister, as well as his personal testimony, have equipped him to take this message of healing to others. In addition to video teachings and speaking at events, Mike is also one of the weekly teachers on Healing Journeys Today with Julianne Hartman, where he shares his revelations every Thursday.
4: Those truths that I've learned from Andrew and his heart and his demonstration of living in those words has truly inspired me that's the best direction for my life too.
5: What God has done for you in Christ is already complete in you. I just want you to know that is already done. What you do or don't do is not going to affect that. But what's going to make the difference is the same thing that happened to me, is letting what you do know that Jesus has done is enough for you.
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9: Hello. Welcome, everyone, to Focus Point. I'm Brad Dacus, president of the Pacific Justice Institute. We have a lot to cover today, and to help me cover that, we're going to talk with the senior counsel of the Southern California Office for the Pacific Justice Institute, Michael Pefford. Welcome to the program, Michael.
10: Hi, Brad. It's great to be here. It always is.
9: Yes, we've got a lot to cover. Now, many of you may be wondering when I say Pacific Justice Institute, you're thinking, like, who's Pacific Justice Institute? For those of you who may not be familiar with us, let me just give you a real short summation so you can understand. We're a nonprofit legal defense organization. I founded it in 1997 with the help of former U.S. Attorney General Ed Meese. We now have 10 offices across the United States in six states, from Southern California up to Seattle, out to New York City and New Jersey, here committed to serve you and defend religious freedom, parental rights, and the sanctity of human life. One thing that makes us sort of unique, because people are saying, well, how are they different? Well, one thing makes us very unique, and that is we work hard to make sure that no one's left on the side of the road. We don't just cherry-pick certain cases, the big cases. We work hard to make sure that everyone gets their help that they need, that they're not turned away when it comes to religious freedom, parental rights, and the sanctity of human life. We're also much broader in the kind of cases and issues that we take on at Pacific Justice Institute. And that's one thing we like to talk about on this show are some of the different kinds of cases and things that we're involved in that are not just theoretical, but are real cases and real matters and real issues that are affecting you, your family, your church, your ability to live the life that God has called you to live amidst a world, a society, and government, which often stand in the way. We're going to talk about some of those cases and some of those issues today on today's program, and hopefully you'll find it real helpful. If you'd like more information about anything we're talking about, you need representation, you want free legal counsel, we never charge for our work, our resources are free. Just go to our website, pji.org. It's P for Pacific, J for Justice, I for Institute, pji.org. And we're here to help you and serve you without charge. Now, we have with us here, once again, Michael Pefford. Michael.
10: Yeah, can I just add one more thing?
9: Oh, sure, please. Please do.
10: I wanted to talk about just what a blessing it is, because we operate that, unless the Lord builds the house, the laborers labor in vain.
9: Yes.
10: And what's really been a blessing for us is as we've gone through this whole COVID thing, what a blessing it's been having people in other offices, other states other than California. We've got Oregon, Washington, where there's been a lot of activity. We've got Nevada and Colorado. What a blessing it has been to be there, to be able to provide this kind of representation. And I just want to say that I believe the Lord set this up this way at this time, for such a time as this, basically.
9: For such a time as this.
10: Yeah.
9: And then the new office we just opened it this week in New York, New yeah. York City and New Jersey. And the reason we opened it isn't because we want to grow and we're going to have a huge empire, we're going to have hundreds of offices. And no, that's not our goal. It's never been my goal. As founder of the organization, my goal is to make sure everyone gets help.
10: That's
9: and the fact is, we've heard the cries and the requests for help in the part of a country that is really in the firing squad as far as religious freedom.
10: Yeah.
9: And so we're there to serve them and represent them. The attorney we just brought on, she's fantastic. She actually interned with Pacific Justice almost 20 years ago when she was
10: amazing.
9: In law school. And how God works to bring people together. As far as you talk about God's sovereignty and providence, I think people find this real encouraging. After, you know, we deliberated, I deliberated with our chief counsel and our director of operations, and we prayed about it. We've been deliberating, and I finally just felt in my gut that now is the time to go ahead and open that office because of the need, the request for assistance. And I said to our chief counsel, I said, okay, director of operations, okay, we've talked about it. Let's move. Let's open the office. And let's go ahead and extend that offer and bring her on staff. And it was interesting because about two hours after that phone call, after we said, let's pull the trigger, let's open that office, I get a phone call from a Christian radio network You know what state it's really, the state's really big in? New York and New Jersey.
10: That's right.
9: Stations up and down as far as in New York and New Jersey, part of a little bit of part of Pennsylvania. They called me and they said, Brad, out of the blue. I didn't have this thing going on. They said, you know, Brad, we decided we want to air your half-hour show, the Dacus Report, and we also want to air the Legal Edge. Legal Edge is heard on over 500 stations. The Dacus Report half-hour show is heard on over 230 stations across the country.
10: Yes.
9: And they said, we want to air that show and right. for free because we don't pay for media time. We use that money into helping people. But it was so incredible how God confirmed that just 2 hours yeah. after we made that decision to open the office. And now it's opened up so that everyone in that area with some large stations and transmitters are going to hear that we're here to serve them and to help them. And it's just neat to see God's hand moving and moving things forward. And I just also want to thank people out there who do support our work, who are part of our team. It's never taken for granted. It's always been very much appreciated as we move forward at the Pacific Justice Institute, serving hundreds and hundreds, actually several thousand, usually every year. Now, let's talk about some of the challenges that we take on, including what we've seen take place with regards to social workers. And I know Ventura County, California in particular.
10: Yes.
9: I was very alarmed when I saw them give a press conference talking about how they are willing to go in and take people from houses where the one person is positive with the coronavirus and the other people in the home are negative on the coronavirus, so they don't have it, and use that as a justification to take that person who's positive out of that home. And this could be the children. This could be a three-year-old, a four-year-old. And the reason they gave is because that house only had one bathroom. And they said, well, technically, you really can't totally quarantine if you only have one bathroom. Well, my attitude is like, well, folks, in public places, we have restrooms. That's and right. people are using them all the time.
10: Yes.
9: You know, I don't have my own individual bathroom when I go to Walmart. No, yes. It's the same one, or Costco. And yet they're going to give this standard. And airlines and other places, they have cleanliness standards. What's preventing a family from simply having been instructed instead on how to sterilize it and clean it after every person uses it?
10: Yes.
9: It's like the government knows what's best. This could be horrific in terms of the number of children who could be traumatized and taken and torn from families that all under the pretext of, quote, protecting them, even if no one in the house is a high risk.
10: Yes, and it reminds me of the C.S. Lewis quote that said, he said, in effect, I'm paraphrasing, but in effect, he said, there's no tyranny that's more fearsome than tyranny that's being done in the name of doing it for your own good. And that's what we're finding right now. Many of the entities throughout California and throughout the U.S., they're acting as if they're doing us a favor in dealing with something that we've all dealt with for a long time, flu bugs, etc. And this area falls directly into the area of freedom, of being able to help parents and families cope with these difficult times together, which has always been heralded as a resource to have an intact together family.
9: Yes.
10: Supporting one another, loving one another, willing to lay down your life for one another, this kind of family union that I guarantee you will not find in any government facility.
9: No, not at all. And the emotional trauma and the impact on kids.
10: Yes.
9: When they're taken from parents, first off, say they're sick, and they're taken from mom and dad and their family, and they don't know if they're going to be given back. And frankly, oftentimes social workers do not give the kids back.
10: That's right.
9: They want to keep the kids oftentimes because they get $8,000 for every child that they take.
10: Yes.
9: This is across the country, folks. This is what social workers do. That's why a study came out, it was interesting, from the Department of Health and Human Services, and it found that the majority of kids who are taken by social workers should not be taken. In fact, it said that children are actually even better off remaining in a moderately abusive home, you know, moderate, not, you know, sexual abuse and stuff like that.
10: Of course.
9: Moderately abusive home than to be taken and put into foster care.
10: Yes.
9: Where their hope in their future is less than 1% of having any kind of a hope or a future at all. So, and then also the fact that, you know, they often target minorities and low-income areas. And that's just what they would be doing if they have the one-bathroom rule.
10: Right.
9: They'd say, oh, your family's not rich enough to have two bathrooms? We're going to take yours, and we're going to get paid by the government $8,000 for every year we keep this child from you. It's atrocious, and it's a major incentive for many parents to say, well, we're not going to have our children tested. We're not going to have them tested because we don't want the government to take our kids. And that's the wrong thing to happen.
10: That's right.
9: Parents should get their kids tested. They should all. We should have extensive testing.
10: Well, and again, no one cares for a sick child like mom and dad. No one.
9: Yes.
10: On the face of this earth. And look, these things can be dealt with. The obstacles that come in us when you have, for instance, a home with one bathroom. That can be dealt with. Everyone has,
9: right,
10: through the time growing up, has dealt with that situation. And in our way, we've seen what happens when the government comes in and takes children as if they know best, and really they just get tangled into this web that's very destructive oftentimes for the people that are so-called protected by the state. And we've seen it time and time again. I know you and I, we both handle these cases with the CPS, Child Protective Services, and we've seen it time and time again where the state overreached. It was really unnecessary.
9: Right.
10: And then next thing you know, this family is put through this whirlpool of garbage in order to get out.
9: Right.
10: And raise their children as they need to.
9: Yeah, in fact, we now see government taking children who say that they want to change their gender.
10: Right.
9: That's now the reason why the government is taking... We have had a case matter. We can't get into much of the details of it, I understand.
10: Yep.
9: But dealing with a teenager who said that they wanted to change their gender, and the parents said, well, no, we're a Christian family. We don't think God made a mistake. We're going to get some counseling. But the social worker said, oh, no, our psychiatrist says that this child, they should have their gender changed.
10: Yes.
9: They should physically have it changed. And parent, if you don't agree with us, the state, then we're going to take that child whether you like it or not. And that's exactly what they did, even though the child wanted to stay with their parents.
10: Yes.
9: They took the child, and had we not stepped in, Michael, what would have happened to that child, I don't know. But the good news is that child was given back to that family after we stepped in.
10: That's
9: and
10: right.
9: These are terrible atrocities. We have a wonderful resource on our website, I think, that can help parents throughout the country in all 50 states to protect them from social workers doing evil things like taking their children. And mind you, there's some good social workers out there.
10: Right.
9: I wish we had more Christians that were social workers. Yes. Really actually balanced in their worldview and perspective and really doing what they should do, which is really taking truly abused kids. But the fact is there's so many who are not. And we have a great resource to help protect those parents from those many, many social workers who are not actually looking after the children's best interest. Tell us about this. It's 12 steps to protect your children. How do people get a hold of that?
10: Yeah, so that's that. They can find this and many other resources free of charge on our website, pgi.org. And that goes through the steps that you should take to be careful once the CPS shows up and starts talking like they're going to take children or interview children. Yes, of course, there are some good folks working in the social work as social workers and as the support. But the truth of the matter is that the system is so unwieldy that it leaves children open for being hurt. In the case
9: right.
10: we just talked about, that person got hurt in the place where they sent her.
9: Yes.
10: We have to be zealously guarding this particular place of business. Of course we need it. We do need it because sometimes children are stuck in just horrific situations.
9: Right. We have parents that are drug addicts.
10: That's right.
9: And they're no longer responsible parents. And
10: yeah.
9: Yeah, those things definitely happen.
10: Yeah.
9: But, oh, the atrocities that we've seen. Homeschoolers have been attacked.
10: That's right.
9: We at Pacific Justice Institute have not hesitated to go to bat for homeschoolers. I remember one of my first cases with Pacific Justice was dealing with a mom who homeschooled, and SWAT team basically with vests on and came to the windows, the door, bust down the doors, traumatized these kids, took the kids. And I personally defended that parent in court, got the children given back, and that had a nice ending. But reality is, I think homeschools are going to be under more attack as more and more people homeschool. A recent study came out. It said that 40%, Michael, 40% of the parents in the United States are now considering homeschooling their kids permanently,
10: right,
9: and not sending them back to the government schools.
10: Yeah.
9: They're not really public schools, they're government schools,
10: because
9: they're not really controlled by the public.
10: That's right.
9: So I think that's really encouraging. But as that happens, I think we're going to see more zealous social workers and teachers' unions and the others really doing everything they can to keep that from happening, including intimidating parents, taking children. So I encourage parents to take advantage of that. And if they want to homeschool, maybe if their church also wants to start a church homeschool co-op, we at Pacific Justice have resources for that as well, to really help them be a salt and light, to help protect children from the spiritual genocide that is taking place in our government schools with the new sex ed curriculum that's being poured out. We have information on that soon on our website, that it was going to be extremely eye-opening. It's for adults only, so make sure you don't have kids watching the video presentation, but it's very explicit, and it basically will open your eyes to what your child will be exposed to all the way down to the kindergarten level in most of the major cities across the United States moving forward this next school district in the next school year, assuming that those school districts are going to be open. We'll have to wait and see what happens there. We at Pacific Justice, I know we're there ready to go to bat for the private Christian schools and homeschoolers who want to do what they're called to do this fall, but we'll have to see what happens.
10: Yeah, we fully support Christian schools too. There's definitely a huge place for them, and many people's lives are blessed by the Christian schools. But we also realize that not everybody can do that. Not everyone can send their child to a Christian school, and so there's other ways to do this, and homeschooling is one of them. And you can tell that it's working because they're under attack all the time by government agencies, by so-called think tanks, Harvard.
9: Harvard, there was a professor who heads up a whole division dealing with children advocacy or something at Harvard, wrote a horrific article, and we've talked about it before, where he just demonized, the author just demonized homeschoolers, saying how terrible it was, how dangerous it's going to be, how awful those homeschoolers are. I would have almost thought it was a spoof, but it wasn't. It was a real article that Harvard came out with, which shows you how the elite and the intellectual elite in some of these institutions are actually very, very dangerous to freedom and liberty, and especially to the right to homeschool.
10: Right, and that's so ironic about that particular article from Harvard. It was that she was saying, you know, children need to be protected from their, basically to the effect that their parents indoctrinating them. This from the public education field that indoctrinates children left and right on things that most parents hate,
9: right?
10: And so you're thinking, they're afraid of indoctrination? Well, that's why people are leaving oftentimes public schools because of that. So, yeah, we think that there's a place for that, for homeschooling, and we've defended them a lot.
9: Yeah, and we're going to continue to do so by God's grace as we move forward. Okay, churches have been under attack, Michael. With the coronavirus, many of them have been shut down. We at Pacific Justice Institute, of course, have a checklist to help churches reopen, whether it's with drive-in services, outdoor services, indoor services. But things are changing so quickly, and we have had special conference calls on Thursdays at 2 p.m. So if you're interested in participating, they can register on our website, pji.org, to get information about how churches can legally reopen. But we've been watching the case law, and one of the things we do on these conference calls, we update people on the new cases that have come out. There was an encouraging case out of a federal court in North Carolina in the Berean Baptist Church versus Cooper.
10: Yes.
9: Tell us about this case and why we should be encouraged about this judge's decision.
10: Yes, and this is what we've taken the position that, look, the eventually we're going to have to be hitting every court in the land. There are places where it's working, and unfortunately in California, and we'll talk about that in a minute here, but California where it hasn't worked. But here in North Carolina, this church filed a temporary restraining order with the district court. And the district court here held, and this was great. The district court, and you talk about long-lasting lessons that we're learning from this whole thing, is that said that there's no pandemic exception to the U.S. Constitution, First Amendment. And that is so true. We always... one of the important things that PGI does is that we want to protect constitutional rights. And unless we stand up for them, believe me, and we have seen this, especially during this time, or during the time of the COVID matter, is that the rights can be taken away.
9: Yes.
10: That's why we have to stand vigilant. Well, here, the court said, no, we're going to grant the temporary restraining order, telling the government they cannot stop in-person indoor worship services in churches. And that is what we need to hear more and more of.
9: Yeah, I was really encouraged about that. I know there's also a Sixth Circuit case.
10: Yes.
9: That also addressed that issue recently. And I was very impressed with the language. I'm going to paraphrase, so for the sake of time. But that court basically held that it's wrong for the government or the governor to assume that churches somehow are not able to abide by the same health and safety criteria as restaurants, as Walmart, as Costco, airports. Where is the evidence that shows that these religious people are somehow so much dirtier, uncouth, or intellectually inferior to be able to know how to keep their bathrooms clean like Walmart or Costco? That is, it's ridiculous. And the court said that this is just state bigotry and hostility, unequal treatment for religious institutions. I think Christians know just as much about how to be taught and how to keep things clean and maintain health standards at their church facility as stores and liquor stores and marijuana pot shops.
10: That's
9: and
10: right.
9: Other places where it's legal. So I think that also is another positive step in the right direction.
10: Right. And not only do they know better, they have a higher motivation. I've talked to pastors, a lot of different pastors, and you and I, that's what we do at PGI, is we deal with pastors. These people are on the front lines. And I'll tell you what, to a man, they have said, hey, we're willing to send someone into the restroom after every one person goes in there and clean it up. So they have a desire to protect their flock.
9: Yeah.
10: These people aren't just wanting people to come in and get sick, or they don't care. They do care, and they have the motivation, the love of Christ, and they have the resources through volunteers who can deal with the things that are necessary. And that is so great in this case, talking about that. And I believe is that Wisconsin? Is that the case?
9: Well, that's a Sixth Circuit decision.
10: Okay, Sixth Circuit, right.
9: Decision that. But then Wisconsin, let's talk about Wisconsin.
10: Yeah, yeah. Go ahead.
9: That was a great decision as well. And that was dealing with not so much of churches not being treated fairly and equally. That was a challenge on the tyranny of the governors. We've seen a lot of governors out there. You may have a governor like this if you're watching this program that has decided to say, well, we're going to buckle down and we're not going to let churches open up, and we may let a few things open up over here, but we're going to stay in control. It just shows you the tyranny of human nature and why we have a constitution to keep
10: sure
9: that tyranny in check.
10: Yes.
9: Because we see, you know, states like Michigan and New York and California, and to name a few, Oregon,
10: yes,
9: where the governors have said, we're in control and we'll tell you when you can take a breath and not, or, you know, it's just outrageous.
10: Of course.
9: Well, then Wisconsin, they were challenged. That governor was challenged. And the court said, Governor, you don't have the legal right to have this executive order shut everything down indefinitely.
10: That's right.
9: You're actually bound and limited by that, and we're not going to let you get away with it.
10: Yeah.
9: And so we've seen that. That was really encouraging. We at the Pacific Justice Institute, we brought an action challenging the governor of Oregon.
10: That's right.
9: And we got a preliminary injunction. The court saying, hey, you don't have a blank check to just, you know, indefinitely run people's lives,
10: yes.
9: Governor,
10: yeah.
9: Like a tyrant. And that's exactly what we saw. Of course, the judge didn't say like a tyrant. But
10: right.
9: That's how I basically see what was being done. I mean, when you have a governor just have this power grab, you know, Governor Kate Brown saying, we're going to say what you can do, when you can do it, and it's when I decide differently. The court held her to the state law and the state constitution. I know we at Pacific Justice Institute have also been working on that as well,
10: right.
9: To make sure churches are treated fairly and equally. They're not being discriminated against. And a lot of these blue states dominated by liberal governors have been doing that kind of tyranny.
10: Yes.
9: And also to hold those governors accountable as well.
10: And the thing that we must remember all the time, this is why elections are so important for
9: yes.
10: us.
9: Yes.
10: Is that our government, whether it's at the federal level or the state level, there's three branches. There's the legislative branch, there's the executive branch, which is in the state, it's the governor, in the feds, it's the federal law, it's the president, and then there's the courts. Those are all three, they have an equal voice. Now, of course, we all agreed that initially this was so uncertain with this whole thing with the COVID virus that, look, for a temporary period, we had to basically all get together and agree.
9: Right. Well, but, we didn't know what was going to go on. We didn't know if 2 million, 10 million were going to die.
10: That's right.
9: I mean, I get that.
10: Yeah.
9: But
10: yeah,
9: then once they find out
10: that's right.
9: where it comes from,
10: that's
9: who
10: right.
9: specifically is at risk and how it's spread, it's like they've got their power and they're not going to give it up unless we
10: right.
9: force it
10: yeah.
9: through the courts.
10: Yeah, and this is the beauty of our system is that so we have the court that can say, like has been said in all three of these cases we've talked about, in one way or the other, not so fast, Governor. You don't have that much power.
9: Right.
10: Your power must be necessarily limited in order for us to live as free as possible. And the court stepped in, an equal branch of the government, the court step in, and they uphold the law, and there you have it. So we this is a very important lesson, and perhaps those of you that are seeing this in one of these states that has been so difficult, you got to keep in mind who you elect as governor and look at the states that the governors actually attempted to protect freedom right as soon as possible. Let's
9: yeah.
10: put it that
9: yeah,
10: way.
9: They're all kinds of governors.
10: Yes.
9: We had some governors say, we're going to look at the medical facts here and we're going to be responsible
10: yeah.
9: and we're going to allow freedom as much as we can. And if we see a major spike in our hospitals overflowing and okay, we'll respond to that.
10: Yeah,
9: and their goal when in doubt, they leaned on the side of freedom.
10: That's right.
9: They didn't lean on the side of hyper fear and paranoia. They leaned for freedom, and that's a healthy governor. So if you're out there and you have a governor like that, be appreciative of that governor. Send him a thank you note, and remember them perhaps when they're running for office. At the same time, though, Michael, we've had some horrific governors like we talked about doing just outrageous things. We've seen it in North Carolina, Kentucky. We've seen it in New York and Massachusetts, New Jersey, Illinois, Washington, Oregon, California.
10: Yeah.
9: Some outrageous things that these governors have done. I say pray for those governors. Don't hate your governor.
10: Mm-hmm.
9: Pray for your governor. But also take note of what they're doing and remember to vote. And also remember that governor has powers to appoint judges in the state courts. You have the state courts and the federal courts. Remember, there's a lot of power. And a lot of these judges are judges who are appointed by your governor as far as the state courts. Now, as federal courts go, let's talk about that. We've seen some real changes in the federal courts, federal judges appointed. In fact, we've had a record number
10: That's
9: for
10: right.
9: the period of time that we've had by this existing president, President Trump.
10: Yes.
9: Judges who I've never in my life seen more judges appointed to federal courts, all the way, even the Supreme Court, all the way down, that respect the Constitution, that right. actually are not wishy-washy. They respect the Constitution, and they're not going to start dictating what they the way they things want things to be, but they look at the Constitution. What do you think would happen? Do you think it matters who's going to be sitting in the White House the next 4 years in terms of judicial appointments, or do you think they're all done? What's your opinion? How important is it looking forward? We can see what's happened in a fantastic way with our federal courts the last 4 years with the new appointments. And, of course, they have to be confirmed by the Senate. So it's the White House nominating them, and then it's the U.S. Senate confirming them. How important is it in terms of moving forward as far as who's in the White House, who's in the Senate, as far as future judges? Are there many future judges you think that will be appointed moving ahead, and what kind of impact will that have for our children and generations to come?
10: Yeah, well, first, that is such a great point. What the interesting thing is that there was a lot of vacancies, and there's still a lot of vacancies for federal judgeships. And how this works at the federal level is that the president nominates these people, and they go through Senate. So there really is two areas where, as an electorate, we have to be an informed electorate. And part of that is to know that it's much better when you have cooperation between the Senate and the president to appoint judges that are that stand up for liberty and freedom and protect religious rights and gun rights, etc. These are all important things. And I'll just tell you, the Ninth Circuit, as you know, is changing. The Ninth Circuit has been historically one of the most liberal courts in the country, and oddly enough, one of the most overturned courts. And so we are seeing a real switch. There's been a huge amount of appointments there, and there needs to be more appointments there that are conservative judges. We're not asking for cookie-cutter judges. We're asking for judges who look at the Constitution right. and obey the Constitution.
9: Right. That's all we're asking for. And those are constitutional rights that defend liberals, defend conservatives.
10: Yes.
9: It defends everyone. So that's what we want on the court, not judges who are going to be judicial activists and saying, well, this is what I wanted the Constitution to say. I'm just going to change the meaning of the words.
10: Right.
9: I'm going to create some new rights that fit my ideology. We've seen that. We're tired of that. Yeah. And I think that's so important. I'm very optimistic that if we have the right people in the executive branch and in the Senate, but it takes both.
10: It does.
9: Then we can see more judges appointed that are going to respect our rights as parents, respect our religious freedom, respect our civil liberties, and basically respect our Constitution.
10: Yes.
9: Which is the foundation that we maintain our freedom and liberty and our strength as a nation.
10: And what we're seeing right now is where the rubber meets the road, right? We're seeing where our freedoms are challenged. I mean, it's easy sometimes when things are going, you know, better and everybody's, oh, look, what can they, the government's not going to hurt me. Well, then we go through a time like this where they're taking away rights, important rights, rights that are enshrined in the Constitution, like freedom to assemble, freedom to practice your religion. These are enshrined in the Constitution vis-a-vis the First Amendment.
9: Yeah. If you were to take our founding fathers today and say, we want to show you our town, George Washington and Thomas Jefferson, John Adams, all you guys, Benjamin Franklin, we're going to show you our town. Here's our town. Over there, here's our Costco. Great store. Oh, let's go in Costco.
10: Yes.
9: Here's Walmart. We go to Walmart. Here's a liquor store. We're going to pick up some liquor. Here's some restaurants. You know, yes. We have every other table. Here's a restaurant. Oh, it's great, great, great. They'll say, what about the churches? Oh, no, those are closed.
10: Right.
9: Those are closed.
10: Yeah.
9: What would they say? They say, what do you mean they're closed? Oh, well, they're too dangerous.
10: Yes.
9: Now, these other places, they're fine.
10: Right.
9: But, oh, no, we got to wait for the football stadium to open. And this is the way California is, at least.
10: Yes.
9: You know what they'd be saying? They'd probably be saying, revolution.
10: Yeah.
9: They would be outraged, and they'd probably be saying, how is it that we did so much and fought so hard to defend those freedoms and liberties?
10: Absolutely.
9: And you just allowed them to be taken without even firing a shot. Now, I don't mean we don't want to, I'm not saying we need to have a military revolution. Right. I'm not calling for militants, for the record, okay?
10: Yes.
9: But at least contest it and stand up to it. And that's what I think. Then at that time, I tell our founding fathers, well, actually, here's what Pacific Justice Institute's doing.
10: That's right.
9: And here's the lawsuits we've been filing across the country in different places to strategically and aggressively defend those liberties and the successes that we've received moving forward. But they would be shocked. America should be shocked. And we're not going to take it anymore.
10: Yeah.
9: It's like that old movie where they opened up the windows and they all yelled out, you know, I'm mad as heck and I'm not going to take it anymore.
10: Right.
9: Well, back then, I don't think they knew why they were saying that.
10: Right.
9: But here in the United States today, those of us who appreciate freedom, I can see why today, after everything's all said and done, why many people are very angry and upset and they don't want to take it anymore. And that's what we at Pacific Justice Institute are here to do, is to help you work it through so that your freedom and liberty can be protected and so you can move forward as we deal with these struggles and these challenges to your liberty and your freedom. By the way, if you'd like to keep up with what we're doing and these monsters, these things that we're taking on in the way of government tyranny, it's easy to do. Just go to our website. It's pji.org, P for Pacific, J for Justice, I for Institute.org. And you can sign up to get our free legal insider. It's once a week, and it gives you information on what we're doing. We have 47 cases in active litigation right now. We need people to be praying for those cases, lifting us up in prayer. And, of course, I greatly appreciate those of you who are also actually supporting our work. We never charge for our work. So if you need help, it doesn't matter whether you support our work or not financially or even prayerfully. Contact us. We're here to serve you without charge anywhere in the United States. That's what we do at Pacific Justice Institute. We have a heart of service. And we're not going to say, oh, your case isn't big game enough, or it's not going to be a high media case. It doesn't matter.
10: Yes.
9: We're going to help them. And we're going to do so without charge. And I want you to contact us if you need help. Now, I want to shift a little bit and talk about another area of tyranny, and that's dealing with churches that have been told that they can't exist ever in a building. It's right. Not about waiting for the church to reopen. They're told, no, you want to move in this building, we don't want you church people.
10: Yes.
9: Those are real cases that we've had. In fact, we have one right now as we speak in the area of Salinas, dealing with New Harvest Christian Fellowship. Tell me about this case.
10: Yes, well, in this case, the church had bought a piece of land that's across the street from one of their other buildings, and there they wanted to hold services on the first floor, and they did so for a period of time, and then the city came in and said, well, we don't want you to meet inside on the first floor here. You have to meet on the second floor. So,
9: but they had no problem meeting across the street on the first floor.
10: Exactly.
9: But if they're moving in this building on the other side of the street.
10: Yes.
9: Oh, no, we don't want you on the first floor. We want to sort of contain you.
10: Yes.
9: Quarantine you.
10: Right.
9: To the second floor. So yeah. Hopefully people will stroll up to the second floor and find out there's a church there. Okay.
10: Yeah, exactly. And interestingly too, there's a movie theater next door that they're selling, and the movie theater is going to be able to act like a movie theater, at which we've often used as a comparative of church services, because
9: right.
10: People go in, they sit, and
9: they listen.
10: That's right.
9: And yeah, exactly.
10: So here. The church really tried, through our attorney, the church really tried to negotiate a solution, try to get along, and eventually the negotiations were going nowhere, and so we had to file a lawsuit in order to get the court to deal with this situation, and that's what we've recently done, is file a lawsuit to protect this. Now, historically speaking, how this came to bear, this whole area of legislation, is that in the 90s, there was a real movement within communities throughout the U.S. where, because a church doesn't pay tax revenue, the government started refusing to let them be zoned for a specific parcel. And it got to where in many communities, and still is, in many communities, it's very difficult to have a church.
9: Well, tell me about this story. What happened?
10: So in this case?
9: Yeah.
10: We're still working on the New Harvest case. We're still working. The lawsuit has just been filed recently.
9: Okay.
10: So we're still looking for the court to step in, and these things sometimes, as you know, take time, and we don't have an outcome yet.
9: Okay. But we're still moving ahead. Now there are some churches that we have had some outcomes dealing with.
10: Absolutely.
9: One of them was Calvary Chapel of Huntington Harbor.
10: That's right. Yeah, that was a great one.
9: That had a great outcome. I understand this involved both Huntington Beach and the Coastal Commission.
10: That's right.
9: And you actually represented that church. What happened?
10: Yes, well, we stepped in this case, and we went to bat for this church at the city council for Huntington Beach. And they rightly recognized that, you know, we have a constitutional problem here, and we're going to, you know, they gave the approval after PGI went to their city council meeting and made the argument to them about this. And so they gave approval. Well, shortly thereafter, now the California Coastal Commission came in and said, no, you need our approval, and we're not likely to grant it. And the reason why in California, if it's within 1,000 yards of water of the coastal shore, then the California Coastal Commission has jurisdiction.
9: That's federal.
10: This is California.
9: Oh, this is California.
10: Yes.
9: So it's the California Coastal Commission.
10: Exactly.
9: Okay.
10: And so we, not to be daunted, we went to a hearing in front of the California Coastal Commission, and we argued it, and basically said that this refusal to grant this the leave for them to open their church, which they had already were on a long-term lease, they had already done a fair amount of construction inside. Failure to allow them to use that is a violation of the what we call our LUPA, the Religious Land Use and Institutionalized Persons Act. That's a mouthful. That's why we call it our LUPA.
9: Yes.
10: But anyway, we argued to them that this needed to be granted.
9: And they immediately said, oh, yes, we'll grant it.
10: Right? Yeah, yes. No. They actually, there was a lot of comments like, why are we even talking about this? It's not going to be allowed to have a church in this area.
9: Did they give any real reason? Did they say, I mean, or was it just because they just have a bias, like, no, we don't want churches in this area? That was basically what it was.
10: My impression was that was a lot more of it than it should have been. And so basically we made our argument, and they took it under submission and eventually granted the permit for them to go ahead and move into their church, which they have done, and they're meeting their really great body of believers have a place to meet.
9: I know that pastor and his wife
10: yes.
9: personally, a wonderful couple. And,
10: yes.
9: And what's great is they maintain their countenance as Christians, as followers of Jesus. They weren't spiteful.
10: Right.
9: They weren't hateful.
10: Yes.
9: But that said, that Coastal Commission, they knew, though, what was going to happen
10: yes.
9: if they did not agree to let that church be treated fairly and equally. And they knew what was going to happen, and what was going to happen was Pacific Justice Institute was going to be suing them, and there was going to be a price to be paid at the end of the day.
10: Yes.
9: And I think, frankly, they didn't want that case law,
10: right.
9: Much less the costs and expenses that they were going to have to incur. So you did a fantastic job. You, like always, like all the attorneys of Pacific Justice, you spell it out really clearly to the other side. Mm. You know, we don't hold our cards real close
10: right.
9: and try to pay, you know, poker face and... And, you know, we may have, you know, a flush here. We may not. We put our cards right on the table and say,
10: yeah.
9: here's the law. Here's yeah. the case law. Here's the Constitution. You going to do us right?
10: That's right.
9: Or are we going to have to file a lawsuit because we have the cards? We have the law behind us. And we do that in a way that saves taxpayer money. Over 90% of what we take on at Pacific Justice gets resolved without litigation because we do the homework. We do the research. We spell it out real clearly to the other side so they know exactly what they're getting into, and they also know that our reputation is one where we usually win.
10: Yes.
9: And I think that helps
10: Absolutely.
9: A lot. Over
10: Absolutely.
9: The last 20-plus years, I think that reputation has been very helpful by God's grace moving forward. Now, we've also had a church in Dixon, I know, that we helped. This was another church. Actually, it was Calvary Chapel in Dixon, and they wanted to move into an old movie theater. And I was there actually representing that church along with one of our affiliate attorneys, Tim Lafitte.

0: stereotype and generalization are you putting upon Christians that what we don't we like we knit our own clothes at home,
1: right?
0: We grow our own food in our backyards. Where we're, yeah, what is yeah. this? You know, we eat in restaurants. We buy clothes. We buy go to stores. And so the next hearing, I'll never forget it. I addressed the commission. I said, "Well, first, I want to thank all of you for your forthrightness and honesty as public servants that you exhibited last meeting. And I want you to know that honesty is so important to me, not just our client, but also to me as a civil rights attorney. I understand you had it videotaped and audio taped, and I can't tell you how much I appreciate that as a civil rights attorney representing our client." And as I'm saying that what she I can just see her processing what she said the last meeting. And then when it comes time to vote, she said, "Well, I really think that we should wholeheartedly welcome these people into our church, our downtown That's community." Right. And then that church was born. Wonderful pastor doing great work moving forward. Then we had Vacaville. That was another community where this is a little different. This is where they said there's a health and safety risk. Now, you can have a legitimate health and safety risk that keeps out of church. Like, I know if you had one at the end of a runway of an airport, multi-story one at the end of an airport, we had one of those that came along. We said, yeah, they probably have good grounds to keep you from having a church there. But there was another one dealing with a church that wanted to be built in a commercial zone. And in that same commercial zone was some kind of a chemical plant. And at first blush, you might think, well, of course, who wants a church near a chemical plant? It could be an explosion, could be dangerous. But we did our research, our attorneys did our research, and we discovered that, yeah, you've got the church here, you've got the chemical plant here, but over here in the zoned area right next to the chemical plant is an R1 residential zone with a bunch of new houses a lot closer to the chemical plant than this proposed That's church. Right. And so we went ahead, we pointed that out to the city council. The city manager was asked about this. The city manager says, "Well, you see, those people in the residential area, there's much less density, so the casualties really per square mile would be much less than the density of a church."
1: Yes.
0: Really? Like, okay, so 20, 30 people dying is not a big deal. That's why you let those people have their houses there.
1: Yeah.
0: But over 100 people, 200, that would be too dangerous. And one of the city council members says, "Sir, I live in one of those houses. Yeah. Do you have anything else to say, city manager?" No. He says, "Thank you." And they voted and they approved the church.
1: Right.
0: But that whole attitude was twisted, and there's a church there, but now a shining light in Vacaville.
1: And that's one of the things that we see, and it's why the reasons that PGI exists, is we got to push back sometimes. Because whether they be local politicians, state politicians, federal politicians, sometimes they get the impression that they have more authority than they do. They are servants to the people. They are not our taskmasters. Right. And we have to oftentimes remind them of that. And that's these Arlupa cases. It's a potent time to remind them that, listen, the church has tax exemptions for a reason. It's because they do far more good in a community than they many other entities like them.
0: Oh yes.
1: And they are a place where there's few churches is not a friendly place.
0: There's higher crime oftentimes.
1: Exactly. Yeah.
0: Yeah, it's a very real asset to the community. You know, we've seen a lot of churches through the pandemic that we've had, that were shut down. And when those churches were shut down, we've had a spike in depression, a spike in suicides, a 55% increase in alcohol consumption.
1: Yes.
0: It's not pretty.
1: No,
0: it is not pretty. And the government can't deal with, they're not the answer for those issues. Those answers comes through the love of Christ with relationships, that comes through fellowship of believers and churches being able to minister and do the calling of God in those communities. So I have another example was the church in Guatai.
1: Yes.
0: This is Guatai. This is also Southern California, San Diego area. A church of 200 serving the Lord, doing God's work 20 years. They get someone knocking on their door.

0: think it's from the county board of supervisors, decided that, hey, we see that your church building actually was technically zoned to be a bar. Now, I heard the real story was, it was a church. It's always been a church. It's never been a bar.
1: Right.
0: Someone was selling the church to a bar, but the transaction didn't go through. So they made it zoned to be a bar, so the bar could be a bar. Transaction didn't go through, but it was never zoned back to be a church. It's always been a church, and a church came in serving the community. It's the only church in Guatay, California, the only one existing, and the county board of supervisors, and the woman who was serving on that board of supervisors, I won't say her name, I'll be gracious, she was out to get this church and to shut it down.
1: Right.
0: Shame on her.
1: That's right.
0: And we stepped in, and we went to bat, and we defended that church, and as it turns out, we won, and the court ordered that church be allowed to meet. They ordered the padlock to be taken off the church, and the church to be able to worship again.
1: Yes.
0: And be a salt and light. But that's how tyrannical government can be.
1: Yes, and that's why, I mean, these cases tend to be really work-intensive cases. That is a lot of discovery, because we need to find out about why this zoning decision is being made. Oftentimes, it's a prejudice against churches. Oftentimes, it's a prejudice toward, tax revenue, etc. But what they want to do is remove, in this case, they've been there for 20 years. That piece of land was known for. So it really is important, and when we get in these cases, to go in to find out information that we need to in order to defend these. And we've seen it in other cases where the same similar kind of thing, where there's a city council meeting or a county board meeting, and in comes the neighbors, and the neighbors say, we don't want those people next to us, and we don't want the extra traffic by churches. But that's not enough.
0: No, it's not enough. And it's not enough. And we have a case right up in Washington. Oregon. Oregon in particular, I'm thinking of a church that wanted to use one of its wings it's an education wing. It was zoned to be an education wing.
1: Right.
0: Spelled out, this is for educational purposes. They want to let a private Christian school use that education wing. And they're told by local government, no, you can't. And we have an attorney up there taking on that case, defending it without charge as usual. It's so important that churches realize that we're here to serve them and to represent them. Folks, your church right now may be in that situation where you're been told, hey, our church wasn't shut down. Our church was never allowed to open to begin with. But we're right now meeting in a house or someplace, and we want to be able to meet in a church, and you're not allowed to for whatever reason. Contact us at Pacific Justice Institute. We've helped churches all over the country be able to do that. Conversely, you may have a church where it's been shut down. And you've been told, well, we can only have 10 people in our church meeting at a time, or we can't have anyone in our church meeting at a time. Contact us at Pacific Justice Institute. We have great resources to empower you and your church to be able to meet, whether you want to have a drive-in service, an outdoor service, or an indoor service, a regular church service. 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We take on these cases without charge. From day one, we pick up the costs and expenses. 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We do it unequivocally, without charge. And then we also have great resources. Like if your church is thinking about reopening soon, please go to our website. It's pji.org. And there you can download our free resources, our checklists to enable your church to open up legally and responsibly. You're not caught in a terrible situation like the church I read about recently. One person came to the church, had the coronavirus, supposedly exposed.
1: Right.
0: I don't know if he really exposed all 180 members at the church. I think it's a little exaggeration. Really, all 180 of them? Did he cough and sneeze in their face? But exposed them. And so everyone's saying, oh, that church was terrible. Look what they did. They shouldn't have opened. Well, reality is, if a church does what we recommend, that our attorneys have put forth the work and investigated, then they can meet.
1: Right.
0: And yeah, it may take a little more work, than what you're used to. You may have to have that one person outside the restroom of the church, one person at a time, or one family at a time uses that restroom, a mom and dad, and or excuse me, not mom, a mom and her daughter, or a father and a son at a time. And then when that person's there, when they're done, one person comes in, sterilizes it, sanitizes it. Yeah, it takes some work.
1: Yeah.
0: But we as Christians, we need to be above reproach.
1: Right.
0: You know, and also we need to have the right attitude. When we're dealing with these governments, Michael, that are being tyrannical, attacking us, yeah, our rights are being violated. And you know what? My flesh gets sort of angry and upset when I see the tyranny sure. taking place.
1: Yes.
0: But at the same time, I need to remember that I'm an ambassador for the Lord Jesus Christ.
1: Mm-hmm.
0: More than I am a U.S. citizen, I'm an ambassador for the Lord Jesus Christ. And I need to have a heart and a countenance of love and grace and forbearance while I exert the rights I have. You know, one of my favorite sermons to give, right now I'm preaching out of 2 Timothy chapter 3 and 4. I love to preach more than lawsuits, okay? That's hard for a lawyer to say, but I do. I love preaching the word. But one of my other sermons I've used to be given quite a bit, I still do, is out of Acts chapter 22, where Paul gives a great example where he laid claim to his rights as a Roman citizen, but he did so in the most non-offensive manner possible,
1: right.
0: Through using the form of questions and a Socratic method, if you will, and being able to peacefully and in a civilized way lay claim to his rights in a manner that also didn't relinquish his rights. And that's what we as Christians need to do. And I love to give that message too, by the way.
1: Yeah.
0: But as we as Christians move forward, we need to remember that we're ambassadors. Yes, we have rights. And we at Pacific Justice Institute will step up and help you defend your rights. But we're here to serve you and to encourage you to lay claim to those rights, but also to do it in a manner that in no way curtails your ambassadorship for the Lord Jesus Christ in a world that is very dark in many parts of this country, very hostile, in need of that salt and that light as we move forward. You know, Michael, we have so many other cases we can be talking about. We're going to talk about a good number of them moving forward. Including a very important Ninth Circuit decision dealing with churches that were had a major contested case before the Ninth Circuit Court of Appeals, dealing with them having to have insurance that provided for abortions.
1: That's right.
0: Should a church have to do that? Should a church be required to do that? We're going to talk about that and other cases in the next program when we meet. But folks, if you need assistance in the meantime, you want to keep up with our cases, go to our website, pji.org, pji.org. You can get our Legal Insider newsletter. We'll keep you updated. We need prayer warriors. So get our case updates and pray for us. Intercede for our work as we go to bat for people all across the United States, hundreds and hundreds every year without charge to serve the body of Christ. So folks, now's not the time to cower. Now's the time for us to step up to the plate and be faithful with what God has given us for this day and this hour. Welcome. Thank you again for joining us here on The Focus. I'm Brad Dacus. See you next time.
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Well, hi, everybody. I'm Don Stewart, and welcome to episode 9 of the story of Joseph, Genesis 37 through 50, God's Divine Appointments. Now, we're going to wrap up our series with this last episode here. This is one of these accounts in Scripture that we literally could go on and on and on and on with, but we're going to use this episode to kind of put all things together to wrap it up. We left you last time, if you remember, where the land of Goshen was given by the Pharaoh to the descendants of Abraham and Isaac and now Jacob. And they're all moving to not only Egypt, but to the most prized land in all of Egypt so they can grow into a large nation, as God promised Abraham centuries before, where he said they're going to be put into a foreign land for 400 years, but they're going to come out as a great nation, grow strong, come out with much wealth. Well, this sets the stage for it, because they're going to be by themselves in this particular area in the land of Egypt. The entire nation, since they were shepherds, the Egyptians despised shepherds. They could stay by themselves. They weren't mingling with the Egyptians. So as Romans 8:28 says, all things work together for good to those that love God, to those who are the called according to his purpose. This is precisely what we see as we look at the end of this wonderful narrative. Now, again, as we mentioned, we call it the three J's also, Jacob, Joseph, and Judah, because, again, Judah is going to come to the forefront, as we've seen previously in this last episode. Now, first we see Jacob summoning Joseph, because Jacob is about to die. Genesis 47:29 says, put your hand under my thigh, which leads to a very solemn occasion here. The same ritual is mentioned in 24:2 of Genesis. So he's binding his son Joseph with an oath, that is Jacob, and he wants to say, swear to me, and may be compared to an interesting one, a swear to me directed long ago at Esau. Remember that story? Genesis 25:31-34. This is when Jacob, the sneaky, conniving Jacob, had Esau sell his birthright. It says Jacob replied, Esau wanted some food from him. He says, first, sell me your birthright. Look, Esau said, I'm about to die. What use is the birthright to me? But Jacob said, swear an oath to me now. So Esau swore an oath to him and sold his birthright to Jacob. Then Jacob gave Esau some bread and lentil stew. Esau ate and drank, then got up and went out. So Esau despised his birthright. That's Genesis 25:31-34. Now, what a world of difference we find from the Jacob in Genesis chapter 25 and the dying Jacob in chapter 47. What we see is the Lord changing a person. The longer you walk with the Lord, the longer you live with him, if you have any type of antenna tuning into the things of God, your life will change. And Jacob's life has been hard, as we mentioned the previous time. It's been a difficult life when he told Pharaoh, my years are this many, but my life has been hard. And now he's at the end of his life. When they got to the land of Egypt, he would live some 17 years longer, but now he's about to die. So he has another swear to me, as he had Esau earlier swear to give him the birthright. He says, swear to me. And again, what he wants to make sure is he won't be buried in the land of Egypt. He wants to go back to the promised land because Jacob knows that this is the destiny that God has for his people. Now, what's interesting about that, remember, when Jacob was on his way back to Egypt to get there, to live there for the end of his life, he stopped and prayed, to God, and God honored that prayer, and God spoke to him. And when Jacob was worshiping and praying to God, and God said, look, don't be worried, Jacob. You're supposed to go back here to Egypt because here's where I'm going to make a great nation out of you. And of course, I'm sure Jacob remembered what God had told Abraham, his grandfather, many, many years before, that somehow you're going to be made a great nation outside of the promised land. So when you come back, you will be made into that great nation. So we've got a whole different Jacob here, and hopefully a whole different you and a whole different me as we grow older in the Lord. So now we have a really interesting story here. They give it a lot of airtime here in Genesis of Jacob blessing Joseph's sons. Before he blesses his own sons, remember Joseph had two sons. And if you recall what he named him, one was like Manasseh, forgetting the past. And then you've got Ephraim, which talks about the blue skies in the future. So when Joseph married an Egyptian wife, he named his sons kind of after his life. He's putting the past behind. He's looking forward to the blue skies in the future. Well, now he brings Ephraim and Manasseh to Jacob to get the blessing from Jacob. And so
Here's what Jacob said, chapter 48, verses 3 to 4. The sovereign God appeared to me at Luz in the land of Canaan and blessed me. He said to me, I'm going to make you fruitful and multiply you. I will make you into a group of nations, and I will give this land to your descendants as an everlasting possession. Now, this is when he's in the promised land, so he's encouraging Jacob. Again, like we said, you can go to Egypt because I'm going to bring you back, and you're going to come back with great wealth. Now, Jacob then refers to Ephraim, then Manasseh first. This is in 48:5, reversing the birth order. And we're probably thinking now with Joseph, my dad's really getting old here. He forgot that Manasseh's the oldest. Ephraim is the youngest, okay? And so Joseph lines up on the right side, Manasseh, with his Jacob's right hand as the firstborn. The left hand would be on Ephraim because the passing on, the birthright, the passing on all the rights and privileges goes to the firstborn. So he's got Manasseh on the right hand of Jacob. Now, what's interesting here, what Jacob does by referring to Ephraim first, he's reversing the order of their birthright because Manasseh and Ephraim are going to be reckoned as Jacob's own sons. They're going to be comprising two of the 12 tribes of Israel. So that's why we have the tribe of Ephraim and the tribe of Manasseh, according to Scripture. They were not Jacob's own sons. They were his grandsons. But basically, what he's going to do is adopt them. And before he gives the prophecies over his own sons that he has, he's going to look at these two. But he's going to do something very interesting that's similar to what happened to him. Now, his eyesight may be failing, but his spiritual insight is not. He lines up, as Joseph lines up Manasseh on the right and Ephraim on the left, what happens is Jacob switches them around. He puts Ephraim on the right side and Manasseh on the left. And so Joseph thinks, well, he's arranged things incorrectly here. It's probably the old age in that. And so he may be able to interpret dreams and predict famines, but he doesn't know the future of his own two sons. And Jacob surprises Joseph by crossing his hands and placing his right hand on Ephraim the younger. Now, this, of course, is very ironic. Why? Because remember, Esau was the oldest. Jacob was, they were twins, they were born, but Esau came out first, and he had the birthright by right of birth first, but Jacob got the birthright, and we're told that the older will serve the younger, and that's what happened. Historically, it's been true, but also here in the life of Esau and Jacob. Well, now the same thing's happening to the two sons of Joseph here. The order is switched, and Ephraim will be the prominent one, not Manasseh. And so that's the irony that we see here. So the way of God is repeated itself in two generations. Joseph is still ignorant. He thinks his father's eyesight is failing or his mind's failing, but Jacob knows exactly what he's doing. Ephraim will be the more prominent tribe, but both will be a source of blessings to all lands. Now, Jacob now is going to prophesy over his own sons, his flesh and blood. What we're going to find here is one of the most important chapters in the entire Bible, Genesis 49. It's in poetic form, and if we ever study Genesis 49, it's a hard one to translate because he's given these prophecies, but also in descriptions. He's going to describe the future of his sons here. And It's in some senses it's tough to interpret, but when we the things that's going to be easy for us is when we get to Judah. We're not going to miss that at all. And so we hear that Jacob says, he calls for his sons and he says, gather around. Now listen to this. So I can tell you what will happen to you in the days to come. Assemble and listen, sons of Jacob, listen to your father Israel. Now isn't this interesting? Here's a man that's had a hard life, the man that, let's face it, has been sneaky. He's a very sneaky individual, conniving individual. And at the end of his life, God is allowing him the privilege to prophesy over his own sons, the future of them and the future of the nation here. And that, again, is the grace of God, like we've talked about before and we need to remind ourselves of. We don't get anywhere in the Christian life simply because we've earned it. We get it by God's grace. We haven't achieved it. It's all based on what God has achieved for us, and it's for New Testament Christians in the person of Jesus Christ.
Jacob, as he's getting older and older during these last 17 years, he's seeing the puzzle all come together. Okay, we're in this foreign land that God told my grandfather Abraham we would be in. We have no enemies. We're growing into a great nation. We're going to go back someday, somehow, into the land of promise and settle there. And, you know, he made Joseph promised that the bones of Jacob would be buried there in the promised land. In fact, both Jacob and Joseph were embalmed in Egypt so they could be brought back there to the promised land. So anyway, now he's gathering his sons together, and this is going to be the last word he has with them, because after he gives them this final word, Jacob, the patriarch here, will die. So he's going to prophesy their future. Reuben, you are my firstborn, my might, my first sign of my strength, excelling in honor, excelling in power. Turbulent as the waters, you will no longer excel, for you went up onto your father's bed, onto my couch, and defiled it. Now, we mentioned this in episode 7. Earlier in the book of Genesis, we're told that basically Reuben had disqualified himself. And this was mentioned, they didn't miss that, that he went to the bed of one of the secondary wives of Jacob, Bilhah, and went into her. And what happened was that by doing so, he forfeited his right to the birthright. This was not forgotten here. So at the end of his life, namely Jacob's life, what do we see? When he gets the firstborn son, and by birth, this was the way it was done in, you know, ancient times. You got the rights. You've got everything going for you. You're the favored son, the firstborn, the leader, and seemingly through you, the deliverer will come, the Messiah that had been promised long ago. But instead of this, what does Jacob say? Turbulent as the waters are, you will no longer excel. Well, he had excelled, but he's not going to excel any longer. The point is that Reuben, although was the firstborn, he lost the right of the firstborn over the household of Jacob because he violated the honor of his father. So son number one is removed from being the favored son. Now, son number two and son number three. Interestingly, he puts them both together here. Simeon and Levi, or Levi, are brothers. Their swords are weapons of violence. Let me not enter their council. Let me not join their assembly, for they have killed men in their anger and hamstrung oxen as they please. Cursed be their anger, so fierce in their fury, so cruel. I will scatter them in Jacob. I will disperse them in Israel. Now, isn't this interesting? He compliments his firstborn son, Reuben, and he tells he excelled in strength and honor. Of course, remember, Reuben is the one that wanted to save the life of Joseph there. He said, you don't want to kill him. Let's put him in the pit. So Reuben had some things going for him, but the fact that he defiled his father's bed basically disqualified him for being the son of promise, being the one who gets the birthright, handed down, as it were. Now, Simeon and Levi, according to Genesis 25, they were involved in this horrific, horrific event. There's the defenseless city of Shechem, which they killed all these defenseless people. Jacob was horrified by it. So that's why they've killed men in anger and hamstrung oxen as they please. Let me not join your assembly. In other words, there's no great future for you. So they're grouped together as instigators, the bloodshed against Shechem, Genesis 34:25. And basically, Jacob protested vehemently against his two sons on the attack of the defenseless city in Genesis 34:30. Now, what's fascinating about this literally come to pass. As they get into the promised land, the Levites, the priests, do not have any one set of land given to them. They live in different parts of the country because they become the priests, but no parcel of land is going to be theirs. Simeon is hardly ever heard of when you talk about the 12 tribes. They're almost like they're non-existent. While other tribes come to the forefront, we see Dan, we see Benjamin, we see, of course, the tribe of Judah, Ephraim, Manasseh, and others are highlighted. Hardly hear anything about the tribe of Simeon. For all intents and purposes, they're non-existent. And this is exactly what Jacob prophesied so many years previously about not only Simeon, but remember, these are his descendants he's talking about. I will scatter them in Jacob and disperse them in Israel. I will disperse them in the land. In other words, they're not going to be a strong group. Now we come to Judah, the favored one. Having eliminated the older brothers as heirs of the blessing, Jacob foretells a future for the tribe of Judah that pictures him now as the preeminent son.
He was not given the right of the firstborn, which according to Genesis 48:5 belongs to Joseph. See, Joseph had two tribes, you know, his two sons became two of the 12 tribes. His sons, the grandsons of Jacob, were now considered two of the 12 tribes of Israel because they were adopted by Jacob, but the Messiah is not going to come from the tribes of either Ephraim or Manasseh, but rather from the tribe of Judah.